0: They've held the world hostage because they say every single day, death to Israel, death to the United States. It's all nations that they hold. So where are we at today? We see Israel and the United States coming together for the purpose of defeating the Iranian threat through both nuclear weapons, precision-guided missiles. Because remember, for the first time in 5,000 years of recorded human history, we saw Iran drop nearly 600 precision-guided missiles on Israel. This tiny little country. This has never happened in the history of the world. And yet we saw the hand of God miraculously save the Jewish people from the impact of those missiles. I encourage every one of your listeners, we need to be praying. We need a prayer shield over our leaders. We're called to pray for those in authority. This is the greatest threat that the world faces, and that's a nuclear Iran and an Iran with precision-guided missiles. Ayatollahs have said very clearly, we're not giving up our programs. And by the way, death to Israel, death to the United States. Every single day they chant that in the streets. They believe this. This is theology because they are run by a doctrine of demons. That's what their belief system is. So this is a spiritual war. Ultimately, we're looking at it as a kinetic war with military, and we are the greatest military in the world working together with Israel. You couldn't have a finer military. But again, it isn't the military that's going to solve it. God may use that instrumentality. It will be the hand of Almighty God. It'll be His strong, upraised right arm that will be protecting Israel and the United States and the rest of the world, because they are the terror coalition. They're the ones that were behind October 7th. They were behind all the nations. They fund all the nations that hate Israel. They want every Jew dead. And not only do they want every Jew dead, they want every Christian dead. So we need to realize this is a life and death battle. I'm praying that God gets the glory, that we will see a miracle, just like we saw a miracle every week in Israel after this October 7th war. It was God who brought all the miracles that Israel experienced. Now we need a miracle as well.
1: Michelle Bachmann has been a champion of supporting Israel and the Jewish people in so many different ways. One of the ways that Regent University supports Israel and the Jewish people is through their Israel Institute. It's something that you can actually be a part of, where you can learn on why Israel matters. Just check out Regent University to find out more about that and about their Israel Institute. That's the Middle East Report. I'm John Riley. 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
7: What does loving your enemies look like to you? Or what does loving your enemy look like to you? It may be a single person, but the phone number is 866-34-TRUTH, 866-348-7884. And I've got some Bible verses that I've got right here in front of me. This is what the Bible says. This isn't Michael Zwick. This is the Bible, and this is Truth Talk Live. But I say unto you, love your enemies, bless them that curse you, do good to them that hate you, and pray for them which despitefully use you, persecute you, that you may be the children of your Father which is in heaven. For he maketh his sun to rise on the evil and on the good, and sendeth rain on the just and on the unjust alike. Here's another one in Mark 11, 25 through 26. He says, and when you stand praying, forgive. If you have anything against anyone, that your Father also, which is in heaven, may forgive your trespasses. But if you do not forgive, neither will your Father forgive, which it is in heaven, forgiving your trespasses. And here he is again. This is what he says. I love it. Therefore, if your enemy is hungry, feed him. If he thirsts, give him drink. Romans 12:20. How about Proverbs 20:22? Say not thou, I will recompense evil for evil, but wait on the Lord, and he shall save thee. So what does loving your enemies look like to you? And so there's a guy who's been in the news recently by the name of Anthony Fauci for a lot of people in the United States. Now, some people love him, but there's a lot of people who are very angry at Anthony Fauci. And there's a lot of people who are frustrated at what he's done. What does loving Anthony Fauci look like to you? There's many people out there today who are listening to this radio station who are huge fans of President Donald Trump. What is loving Barack Hussein Obama? What does that look like to you? Some of you may hate President Trump. What does loving President Trump look like for you? And I can give you some examples in my own life where I have had to choose love over hate. You know, I grew up in Winston-Salem here and all of that, had a good family and this, that, and the other. But I'll never forget, I was in my mid-20s and I was starting to do well with insurance. And I left one insurance company and I went to another company. And when I went to the other company, this is what happened. They said, okay, we're going to give you a $15,000 commission that we owe you when you leave this company. And well, guys, that's been about 18 years and I still haven't gotten the commission. And right now, you see, I'm able to laugh about it. But at the time, I was furious. How could somebody do that to me? It's not right. They stole from me. It wasn't right. But eventually, I came to the conclusion that if I'm not going to forgive them, then I don't understand all that Jesus has done to me. Jesus has done for me. We love him, the Bible says, because he first loved us. We forgive others because Jesus Christ paid the ultimate price on the cross for our sins. As a matter of fact, after Jesus, when Jesus was being crucified, when they had beaten him, they had stripped him naked. They had put a crown of thorns on our Lord and Savior's head. Mm-hmm. One of the last things that he said was, "Father, forgive them, for they know not what they do." I tell you what, I don't think we'll ever get there to where we can really forgive like Jesus Christ does. But I think we can start that process by forgiving that person who has done us wrong. And we've got a Carrie out of Dallas, Texas. How are you doing today, Carrie?
3: I'm doing fine, brother. How about yourself?
7: Doing just fine. And so let me ask you this, Carrie. What is loving your enemies? What does that look like to you?
3: Okay, first, I think it's the mindset. And I think our foundation is, of course, Scripture. I believe if we just take the whole of Scripture, we realize there's really only two enemies. The first is our enemy, our mortal enemy, which is Satan, Lucifer. And there are those who walk under his influence, because either there's only two groups of people, the believer and the unbeliever. And I think the second enemy is the person we look at the mirror in every day, because mm-hmm. we only can control our own self, our own actions. We can't control what anybody else does. But that's the mindset there. And then also for us as believers in living in an unbelieving world, we also need to take in Jonah chapter 4, which I believe the 120,000, when it's making reference to the children who don't know their right hand from their left hand. I think that's how we are to look at the unbeliever in this world, who no matter how convincing the argument, no matter how truth and logical, it just common sense or morality, you know, like as in abortion and stuff like that, that how people can come to a different conclusion. But we just got to realize that those who walk under the influence of our enemy, the God of this age, that's a little g, they're going to see it that way, because it's the me, myself, and I. And really, if we just add ourselves into there too, there's the war of two natures, the old man, the flesh. We still want to do what's right in our own eyes, and that's where the battle rages. But for us as believers, I think that helps us in our mindset. It's not the wherewithal answer, but it helps us to deal better, have more patience, have more compassion when dealing with the unbeliever in this hatred growing in this world that we see around us.
7: Yeah, let me ask you this. Do you have a personal example of where you had to forgive somebody yourself, Carrie?
3: Okay, my life is an open book. If it can help other people, then so be it. The way I grew up as a kid was there's a lot of abuse, physical, emotional, no compass, no direction, not a Christian home, no father. The abuse came from the mother. And growing up as a kid, I wanted nothing more than to please her.

0: in life, and she hasn't sought that. She's not a believer neither, but I pray for her salvation in that way. But also growing up in that, that's allowed me to have more compassion for my fellow man, for those who are hurting, for those who are shunned by those who are supposed to love and protect them the most. So, yeah, that was for me.
1: That was good. And when you say that, by the way, the phone number, we'd love your calls. We've got 866-34-TRUTH, 866-348-7884. This is Michael Zwick. I had to forgive my dad. Now, my dad, really, while I was alive, he was a good dad. But before I was born, he had told my mother, he had encouraged my mother to have an abortion. He wanted her to get an abortion, wanted her to get rid of me. And so growing up and as a young man, you know, you could start to face some resentment for that. And so what I came to grips with later on was that my dad was not a Christian and he saw things from a worldly point of view. And so since he saw things that way, and even if he didn't, even if he was just wrong for doing it and there was no excuse at all, I had to forgive my dad. And when I forgave my dad, Carrie, I myself received freedom. And so I want to thank you for the call, Carrie. We've got Emmanuel out of North Carolina. I don't know if he's there yet, but there you go. How are you doing today, Emmanuel?
2: I'm doing really good.
1: Good. And I know that I just shared my personal story about how I had to forgive my dad for wanting my mom to get an abortion. But what is loving your enemies? What does that look like to you, Emmanuel?
2: Loving my enemies, having an enemy has always been hard for me just to navigate whenever I read that in scripture of like, I've never had someone that was sold out to destroy me.
1: And we want to hear your answer, but the music's coming on, which means we're going to a break, but we want to hear from Manuel Pittman when we get back. 866-34-TRUTH, 866-348-7884. This is Michael Zwick. I'll be right back with Manuel Pittman. What does it look like to love your enemies? 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
2: All right, guys, we are back. This is Michael Zwick. What does loving your enemies, what does that look like to you? I've given a couple of examples that I've seen myself. And for some of you, it may be forgiving an ex-spouse. For some of you, it may be forgiving that spouse. Maybe you're still with them, but maybe they did something to you. They cheated on you or whatever, and you decided to stay with them, but you're having a tough time forgiving them. But we're back with Manuel Pittman. Manuel is at Cross Exchange, Cross X Change. He works with Daniel Merrill, and they do a ministry where they reach out to people at the local university, at Elon University. So if you want to follow them on Facebook, feel free. But Manuel, you were sharing a story about what forgiveness looks like to you, or what loving your enemies looks like to you, and maybe they're one and the same.
3: Yeah, I was thinking about this question, and at first it's just a struggle to know if I've ever had an enemy. I don't know if I've ever experienced someone, or at least this was honest to my face, that said, I hate you with a burning passion and want to destroy you. But I guess when you read the scriptures, one of the things you 100% see immediately is that Satan and evil and the evil cosmic forces very much want to destroy you. And so, but the thing about it is, when you're a child that's adopted, or even in just the foster care system, you don't understand those things yet. And for me, understanding what forgiveness was hard for me, because I was actually angry at the, I guess my kid brain would say, the universe, at my situation, and inevitably I was just angry at God. And I obviously, if people hear me say that I had to forgive God, that's a problem, because God doesn't need forgiveness. He never did anything wrong.
2: Yeah.
3: But understanding what forgiveness looks like began with me understanding what the Heavenly Father has done for me and my need of forgiveness. But me being angry at my situation also showed how much anger I was actually showing towards myself. I was angry at all my own decisions, and I'm incapable of doing anything. And so that kind of realization was hard for me from ages, you could say, 5 to about 12 years old, and struggling with – I would never say that I fully could comprehend just how far I – emotionally struggled being an adopted kid or being in the foster care system and knowing my identity, that I was put aside by my mother. But to say that I was ever that angry at my mother was kind of complicated, because once I found Christ, Christ found me and brought me into a Christian home, what he taught about the Heavenly Father, what he talked about my own forgiveness and need of him, I guess in that moment, without even thinking about it, I was able to forgive my mother, and so much to a point that I wanted her to become a Christian. I wanted her to know Christ. Woman that I've never met and sadly will never meet. But nevertheless, God is sovereign. He is a Heavenly Father who forgives, and through that, he empowers me to forgive. And so with that, I guess I've learned the most about forgiveness is in marriage, and every single day I had to learn to apologize and repent, but I also learned forgiveness too, because I married someone who is also a sinner, who also needs God's grace. And every day I learn to forgive in that way. But the enemy part, I guess, is always the complicated part though.
2: Yeah. And when I hear you speaking, I'm reminded of Ezekiel 18, and it says in verse 20, it says, "The soul that sins, it shall die." But in verse 21, it says, "But if the wicked will turn from all his sins that he hath committed and keep all my statutes and do that which is lawful and right, he shall surely live. He shall not die." It says that all of his transgressions that he has committed, they shall not be mentioned unto him, and his righteousness that he has done, he shall live. And this is the verse that sticks with me, Manuel. It says, "Have I any pleasure at all that the wicked should die, saith the Lord, and not that he should return from his ways and live." And so the Lord doesn't delight and people being lost. The Lord doesn't delight in people living in their sin and living in their wickedness, and the Lord delights to see people saved.
3: Amen to that. That's when it comes to our prayer life, that's something that we should always keep at the forefront of that. That for God to execute his justice in judgment day and stopping evil. But the most glorious way he does that is not by destroying his enemies, but by changing their hearts and making them his son.
2: Yeah, amen. Well, and you guys are from Cross Exchange. And one of the cool things that I love about your story, Manuel, is that not only have you been adopted and you forgave your mother and you know, you I guess you forgave God, if that's a thing or whatever, but now you're actually pro-life. And you and I have talked about this on several shows where, you know, if we think about it, anybody who is a child of God has been adopted into God's kingdom. And so, since we've been adopted and you've been adopted, that you believe that every unborn child has a right to live. Is that right?
3: Absolutely. Every single human being is created in the image of God. When conception happens, both a body and a soul are united together. And so to take that is to destroy life. And adoption is an answer. Obviously, the perfect answer is for the child to be raised in the home in which it was given to in birth, in conception, in all of those things. But the answer that God has given for people to bring other people into his kingdom is adoption. And God gratefully, powerfully, majestically did that in my life.
2: Amen. And I think because, you know, my mom ended up choosing life, now you and I both promote this as well. So I want to thank you guys for what you're doing over at Cross Exchange, crossexchange.org. And you guys can donate to them if you go to their website. How can they make a donation to you, Manuel?
3: Yeah, crossexchange.org, crossexchange.org, as you said. We have a website up. It's been updated. It has a lot of new features on it. But you go to the give section at the bottom of the homepage. That's an option to be able to give, and we would love to tell you more about it if you want to get in contact with us. Our contact info is on that website, crossexchange.org.
2: Thanks for coming on today, and we'll talk to you soon, Manuel. All right, I've got a Christy Reel out of Mebane, North Carolina, but if you're not from Mebane, they call it Mebane. How are you doing today?
4: Oh, I'm doing so good. I'm doing so good. That was so good what that gentleman was just talking about.
2: Yeah, yeah, definitely. And so let me ask you this. What does loving your enemies look like to you, Christy?
4: I don't think you can love your enemy.
2: Okay, what do you mean?
4: I don't think you can love your enemies unless God does something on the inside of you, because like, how can you can't give something that you don't have. And I was just sitting here thinking about loving our enemies, and most of the world, we're conditioned to hate our enemies. We're conditioned to hate ourselves, hate other people, full of pride, resentment, bitterness, rage, angers, unforgiveness. It's commonplace. And so how you exchange that for, you know, for love for somebody that you hate, it's impossible unless you know love himself. And if you know love himself, then he does something on the inside of you that empowers you to become love. And then it's not something that you do, it's who you are. It's a fragrance, it's a fruit of who you are before God.
2: That makes sense. And do you have a personal example of where you have had to forgive somebody who has done you wrong, Christy?
4: Yeah, I have so many examples, and most of it I've had to die. And, you know, I know that. So my story is I have a past that's chock full of abuse and all these other things, but there's one that God has really used over and over and over again. And to me, this person was an enemy. And he actually used to be somebody that I used to love deeply.
2: And Christy, we're going to the break. So I want you to finish telling the story when you get back. 866-348-7884. And we've got a Rick Pearson coming up next from Canada. But what is loving your enemies? What does that look like to you? We want your calls. 866-34-TRUTH. This is Michael Zwick. We'll be right back with Christy Real.
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6: History lesson, communism, everywhere it's gone. 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Over 120 million, and the number goes up. Just ask those who know about Pol Pot, Stalin, Mao, the Soviet Union, Venezuela, one of the wealthiest countries in the world 25 years ago. Enter Hugo Chavez. 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
15: 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What are the chances, the probability that the right amino acids could randomly assemble together to provide just one protein molecule? 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To put that in perspective, that would be about the same probability, one astronomer said, of a tornado ripping through a junkyard and randomly assembling a fully functioning 747 jetliner. 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
2: All right, guys, we are back with Christy Real, and then we've got Rick Pearson coming up. But, you know, as we were going over this, and the question is this, what does loving your enemies look like to you? What does loving your enemies look like to you? I was reminded of Psalm 103, and I was in Hawaii one time, and I was getting an allergic reaction, and I feel like I was about to die. And all of a sudden, the Lord told me to speak this psalm to another Christian guy who was at the pool. We were on a trip with Liberty Bankers Insurance Group, but this is what I read. I said, "Bless the Lord, O my soul, and all that is within me. Bless his holy name. Bless the Lord, O my soul, and forget not all of his benefits, who forgives all your iniquity, who heals all your diseases, who redeems your life from the pit, who crowns you with steadfast love and mercy, who satisfies you with good so that your youth is renewed like the eagles. The Lord works righteousness and justice for all who are oppressed." And then I love what it says in verse 12. It says, "As far as the east is from the west, so far does he remove our transgressions from us." And so, you know what? I want to praise you, Lord, and I want to thank you. And one of the ways that I can do that is to forgive somebody who has done me wrong. And Christy, you said the person that you had to forgive was somebody you once loved. Is that right?
4: That's exactly right. And I think the problem with loving our enemies is that we think love is an emotion. And love is not just an emotion. Love is a choice. It's patient. It's kind. It's seeing the best in people. It's not just a ooey gooey, I have a feeling towards you. And there was a season, there was decades, actually. It wasn't just one time. I had decades of walking out, loving this person because we were connected by a family. And so there was a lot of opportunities that I don't really want to share the personal nitty-gritty of this story, but there was a lot of times where it was the rawest, most painful things that could happen did happen. And in those instances, there's an invitation where I can either lash out, act a nut, cuss somebody out, retaliate, be filled with bitterness or unforgiveness or rage or anger or whatever. And in those moments, I hit my face and pleaded before God for their soul. And I just prayed for their salvation. And I prayed for God to have mercy on them, because if they knew who they were as a son, they wouldn't do the things that they were doing that were causing so much harm to people. And I think we always associate love with emotions. And it doesn't mean that you always have to reconcile with people, but sometimes it's actually being able to see something that you can't see in the natural, that you see that there's a redeemable quality in every human soul. And in the rawest part of our pain is when we forgive, when we pray for salvation. It says to pray for your enemies, pray for those who curse you, or bless those who curse you.
2: Yeah, and so when I hear you saying that, Christy, I hear you. What I hear is that it's hard to hate somebody that you're praying for.
4: Yes, and it's hard to hate somebody when you have become love like your father.
2: And
4: that's contrary to who you are.
2: Yeah, and a lot of times it doesn't happen overnight. Sometimes it can take a while, but I think you said you actually knocked on this person's door one day and they were surprised. Is that right?
4: There's been so many people that that the Lord sent me back to make amends with, to pray for. There was a person that there was several people. There was three actually that God sent me back to face to face apologize. And there was also people that we had a very estranged relationship. And there was a whole summer of accountability that God walked me through, a whole summer. Do you know how long a summer is when every day you're dealing with your own accountability and how you make other people feel? It is a very long summer. And that whole summer, the Lord had me he was just teaching me accountability, and I had to be accountable for how I made other people feel, even when I wasn't wrong. And sometimes we just have to learn how to love. And when you start to learn how to love people and love yourself and be loved by God, it's easier to love people that hate you and curse you and persecute you. You can't love somebody that you hate or that persecuting you if you don't know how to love people in general. And most of us don't know how to love in general.
2: And it's definitely a process. And the Bible says that love covers a multitude of sins. And we got Rick Pearson here as well. Are you there, Rick?
16: How are you, Mike?
2: Doing great, buddy. I wanted to ask you the question, and I know you've had to deal with this as well. What does it look like to Rick Pearson to love your enemy?
16: I think to love it. Has anyone mentioned Matthew 18 that God gives you under the tormentors?
2: Not yet.
16: Okay. When you forgive your enemies, you release something in the heavenlies, and God releases you. But if you will not forgive, in Matthew chapter 19, it talks about a man had a debt. And he went to the Lord, and the Lord forgave him the debt. And then somebody owed that man a debt, and that man would not forgive his brother the debt. And the Lord heard about it, and the Lord was wroth with him. He said, I forgive you your debt, but you won't forgive him? And then it says his Lord was wroth with him and delivered him to the tormentors till he should pay all that was due him. So likewise shall my heavenly Father do also unto you, if you from your hearts forgive not every one his brother their trespasses against you. So, Mike, it's not an option. If you have bitterness inside of you and anger and unforgiveness, those tormentors will eat you alive. They will give you ulcers. They will give you a heart condition. They will give you anxiety. They will get, it says that anger rests in the bosom of a fool. That thing will dog you unless you release those people, your enemies, and hand them over to the Lord and say, God, I forgive them. I'm still hurting over it, but I forgive them and I let them go. And there's another verse in James 5:16. And let me just get that. I thought I had it here. Apparently, I don't. James 5:16 says, confess your faults one to another and pray ye one for another that you might be healed. Not that they might be healed, but that you might be healed. And when you walk in instant forgiveness against your enemies, you realize it's that demonic spirits work through people and they come against you through people. When you release that person, you also release yourself, and you are the one that walks in victory and healing. The other person who did you wrong may not. They might suffer the results of sinning against you, but that's between them and Jesus. And your covenant with God, to stay in perfect covenant with him, means you walk in instant forgiveness. And then when you fault somebody, you go to them. And you say, listen, I'm sorry I said that. I'm asking you for, you humble yourself. And that keeps your relationship with God totally open. You can hear his voice. You walk in his peace. You walk in his victory. And the life of Christ is manifest in you all the time. But you must walk in forgiveness against your enemies. And we will all have enemies come against us no matter what we do.
2: And I don't care how big you are. I don't care how small you are. There's always going to be somebody. And here's the verse. It's James 5:16. It says, therefore, confess your sins to one another and pray for one another that you may be healed. It says, the effectual, fervent prayer of a righteous man availeth much. And so, yes, sometimes there is public confession. And Rick, I've studied revivals, and I'm sure you have too. But many of these revivals start off with repentance and a public confession of sin. And Rick, let me ask you this. Has there been a time where you've had to really forgive somebody and it may have been really hard?
16: Yes, a big time. 30. Now, this is a long story, but how much time do we have?
2: Go ahead.
16: We've got 4 minutes.
2: You go ahead.
16: Okay. 30 years ago, I come home and found a note. My wife had left me. She ran off with another man, and she was confused. She still loved me. She was young and confused. And anyway, this guy called me up. She was thinking of coming back to me, and she went with him, and then she wants to come back to me. And he calls me up and he says, Rick, I want to talk to you about this thing between me, you and your wife. And I just blew up. I said, how dare you call me? You slept with my wife and you want to talk about this thing? And I said, I'll meet you anywhere, anytime, buddy, and we'll talk about this. Now, I was totally outraged, Mike.
2: Rightfully so.
16: My anger level went right off the chart. And this guy says to me, now, Rick, you know, and I know that you're not man enough to back that. And I said, well, we'll see. And I hung up. And I was laying in bed that night. And this was my plan, Mike. I'm going to go to that city where that guy lives. And he's a lot bigger than me. I couldn't take him out. But he's a lot bigger than me. So I'm going to get a baseball bat. And I'm going to wait for him to come to his house with my wife walking into their house. I'm going to come up behind him. I'm going to break both his legs and both his arms. this is outrageous anger.
2: Yeah. Yeah.
16: And I'm laying there and I'm playing and I'm shaking in bed. I'm so mad. And the Holy Ghost whispers to me and says, pray for him, Rick. Pray for him. And I said, no. Why should I pray for him? And the Holy Spirit said, he's going to spend eternity in hell if he doesn't repent of adultery. And I literally said this, Mike. I said, well, when he gets there, he'll be the guy with the two broken arms and the two broken legs. And then the Holy Spirit said something to me that is part of spiritual, deep spiritual warfare, having your senses exercised to discern between good and evil. The Holy Spirit said, Rick, if you don't pray for him right now, they will enter you.
2: Oh, wow. So it's kind of like it's kind of like somebody who, and we're going to a break. I want you to finish when we come back. But it's kind of like somebody who says, I'm going to take some poison so it's going to hurt the person that I'm mad at. No, it ends up killing you.
16: Yep. Talking about the tormentors.
2: He was talking about the tormentors. Rick Pearson will be right back.
17: Why are you shaking your smartwatch? Isn't it working?
18: I'm just getting my daily steps registered on it.
17: Oh, wait, what?
18: 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Well, if you shake the watch, it reads that as steps.
19: Counting steps that don't actually count is the same approach people sometimes use with God.
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26: How do you teach children obedience? It is really not that difficult. With a Love Language Minute, I'm Dr. Gary Chapman. First, you state the rule clearly. You are never to throw the ball inside the house. Then, you state clearly the consequences if the rule is disobeyed. The ball will go in the trunk of the car for 2 days, and from your allowance, you will pay for whatever was broken. If and when the child disobeys, you kindly and firmly administer the consequences. Your child is not likely to throw the ball a second time. If he does, he loses the ball for 4 days. 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I'm Dr. Gary Chapman.
2: All right, what does loving your enemies look like to you? And I've got Proverbs 25, starting in verse 21, and it says, if your enemy is hungry, give him bread to eat, and if he is thirsty, give him water to drink, for you will heap burning coals on his head, and the Lord will reward you. The north wind brings forth rain, and a backbiting tongue, angry looks. It is better to live in a corner of the housetop than in a house shared with a quarrelsome wife. And Rick, I'm sure it was not only tough to have to deal with that guy, it was probably tough dealing with your wife at that time as well.
16: Well, I'll tell you what, Mike, I had tremendous learning from that experience. I fell asleep that night praying for the man who was sleeping with my wife, and I also had to forgive her. And unfortunately, that marriage did not work out. But, you know, the devil wanted to kill, steal, and destroy my life. He wanted me to go and do an act of violence. I'm from Canada. He wanted me to go down in the States and do a federal offense. And I would have probably done jail time. I would have had a record. But instead, God intervened. The Holy Spirit spoke. He told me how to handle the situation. I handed him the rage. I handed him the anger. And everything worked out. I fell asleep praying for my... And that marriage, unfortunately, didn't work out. But God is a God of second chances. And I remarried. I've got a great marriage now. And I wish nothing but good for my former wife and her new husband.
2: Let me ask you this. That guy, is that her husband now?
16: No, that relationship didn't work out. She went with another. I don't want to get into it because people might know who I'm talking about. But I believe that she found another person and God directed her, and God's forgiven her. God forgave me. The marriage didn't work, but it's part and parcel of spiritual warfare. And if there's anybody out there, and you have a spouse that's run around on you, or they are doing that, you need to release them spiritually, forgive them. And you have a choice to stay with them or to depart. If let no man put away his wife except it be for fornication or adultery or vice versa. You don't have to live under that tremendous pain, but you must forgive and then move on. The whole thing is about forgiveness, Mike. Jesus forgive us for the worst sins we ever created. We must initiate his example in our life and release everyone.
2: Instant forgiveness. We must forgive them. And if people want to find out more about Rick Pearson, you can just look up Rick Pearson on YouTube or Prophecy USA. He's on how many television stations is your show?
16: We're on over 250 TV stations now with America's Role in Bible Prophecy, over a dozen satellites. And we're in 180 nations with a potential of 2.2 billion people that can hear our show now on Daystar, Roku, and all the different formats. We're on all social media, but our big thing is on the 250 TV stations that we broadcast weekly. And we're on 10:30 every Saturday night on Daystar, right after Charles Stanley and right before Perry Stone.
2: There you go, man. That's a good crowd to keep, but definitely check that out. And Rick, I want to thank you for the call. You call in a lot and people love your calls. I've got a Jackie out of South Carolina. Are you there, Jackie? You've been waiting a while.
0: Yeah, I have, but it's okay. I enjoyed it.
2: Okay. Well, let me ask you this. What does loving your enemy look like to you, Jackie?
0: Oh, wow. I've been there more than once. And if I understand what the young lady was saying, man, if you don't know Christ, you don't know how to forgive. Because we, like she said, we're conditioned. If you do something to me, I want to do something back to you. You know, or you just don't know how to do it. But I'm just recently rededicated my life to Christ. And thank you, Jesus. And I was sexually abused, you know, coming to growing up by a family member. And I grew hate. I mean, I didn't even care about forgiving. That was the last thing on my mind. And every time a year went by, the hate got darker and deeper. And before I knew it, I was in this black hole. And it was like I didn't know how to get out. It's like I couldn't even reach God. Or he couldn't reach me. I felt that way. But this was the amazing thing about God's love. His love reached in that black hole and pulled me out. Because in my heart, I didn't want to hate him, but I didn't know how to do nothing but hate him. And it took his Jesus' love to deliver me, to teach me how to forgive. And I was able to forgive. And when I actually learned to forgive, it was like a whole, like scales went off my eyes and off my heart. And I know, I'm trying not to cry. I know what it's like to really hate somebody. I mean hate, because I was so dark. Nobody could reach me. And until I said, Jesus, I can't do this. I can't live anymore without you with this darkness over me. I just couldn't function. And when he delivered me, I learned. I've been in another situation where I really had a bad oof. But because of his love, he had the Holy Spirit. All right, now, you said you love me. You said that you gave your life back to me. So if you love me, I am love. And so I had to get that. He had to remind me, though, because your flesh, oh, my God, that's the biggest battle ever. You know, but because of his love in me, I was able to forgive. So, yes, I think I what it means to me is without Christ, you cannot truly love without him, because he is the epitome. He is love. And without him, I don't see anybody being able to do that.
2: Well, let me ask you, what part of South Carolina are you from?
0: Greenville,
2: South Carolina. I know we have a station down there, so thanks for listening down there. But what did it feel like when you finally forgave that person?
0: Oh, my God. It's like rebirth. That's the best word I could use, rebirth. It's like you're just reborn. You're born out. It's rebirth. That's the only word that can fit. So what happened to me was it was like a whole new me, and the love, the pouring of love. I didn't even know that I could love like that. So you know, it was like a rebirth to me, and it opened my eyes to even people that just not necessarily hurt you really bad, but did something to hurt your feelings or something. Even with those things now, it's so great and it's so easy. When at one point, I didn't think I would ever know how to forgive. Because I was so deep into it. It's a terrible spirit, and it will engulf you if you're not careful. You know, you'll be lost forever if you don't find Christ, because it overwhelms you. It overtakes you. And you have to learn how to forgive.
2: And I want to thank you for the call, but I think a lot of people think when they're holding a grudge against somebody else or when they're angry at somebody else that it's hurting the other person. But the person that you're really hurting is yourself. The other person, they don't even know you're angry a lot of times. And so we've got a Mike out of Dayton, Ohio. What does loving your enemies look like to you, Mike?
1: Well, it's a choice. I keep hearing that over and over again throughout the whole broadcast. The fruit of the Spirit is love, joy, peace, you know, in Galatians, kindness, goodness, faithfulness, and gentleness. Those are all choices. And the more we choose to do those things, the more we feed a godly person, the more we feed that part of us. If we choose not to do those things, we're feeding the old man, you know. And the more we feed the good man, you know, choosing the right things, the more that becomes life for us. Instead of the old man life, we become a good, we renew our mind, we renew our thoughts, we renew ourselves. And then when we renew ourselves, we become more like God, because we're choosing the things that God and the Word of God is telling us. And that is the hard part. Is to stop and choose the right direction. When someone cuts you off in a parking lot, or, you know, loving on them is not easy, but because the old man wants to say, don't do that. But the new man, because we know what's right and what's in our hearts and within our spirit, we go that direction, because we're choosing godly love, you know?
2: Do you have an example of where you had to forgive somebody, Mike?
1: There was a person that I used to work for, and I worked my tail off for him, and he kept promising me over and over again, you know, that was going to be part of his business, and that never happened. And it took a long time for me to forgive that person. And by the time I did forgive that person, it renewed my spirit in my workman and my workplace. It renewed my spirit with my wife. It renewed all that because I finally said, okay, God, I'm going to give this up. You know, when you ask for patience, God will show you how to give you patience. When you ask, you know, how to forgive people, he will show you how to forgive people. I forgave that man, and it's a struggle even still today. You know, I said, what if he would have made me partners? What if, you know what I mean? And, you know, what would my life been? But I know God directs my life, and I know that it's touching. You know what I mean? God wants to touch our hearts, and he wants us to seek after him and lean on his understanding, not our own, you know. So
2: he does, and the Bible says that we love him because he first loved us. Thank you for the call, Mike. This is Michael Zwick. My show will be on tomorrow at noon, If Not For God, with Mike Zwick. We'll be discussing Islam right here on the Truth Network. You can follow me, Michael Zwick, on Facebook. 16,000 followers. There's several Michael Zwicks, so that's how you can find me. Or Michael Zwick 4007 on TikTok.
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8: I'm Steve O'Dell with Mission Network News. Hope fades for survivors in southern Japan as earthquake rescue efforts shift to recovery. The death toll from Tuesday's twin tremors rose to 34 at airtime and continues to climb. Sweltering summer heat and aftershocks threaten responders and quake survivors. Joe Handley says pastors in A3's Disaster Relief Network tend to spiritual needs. Some survivors told A3 that this week's earthquake made them relive a nightmare.
9: It comes 10 years after a terrible quake that hit the Kyushu island as well. That was devastating. Over 50 people that died, and the destruction that happened was huge. Reports are from people who lived through that one saying things like, I thought I was going to die. It was worse than the 2016 quake.
8: Next, the church is multiplying around the world, but Bible access remains a huge bottleneck. 1 in 5 people are still waiting for a Bible in their own language, per Wycliffe Translators. Dane says that Ministry Unfolding Word empowers indigenous believers to be part of the translation process.
10: We have a deep conviction that Bible translation really belongs to the church. It should be located in the church.
8: Church-centric Bible translation spiritually develops local believers and increases their investment in the end product. Dane shares stories of Bible translators inviting members of the community to help, who then hear the gospel for the first time.
10: And it's like, this is the God I've been looking for my whole life. It's not Buddhism. It's not animism. It's not Islam. This is the God I've been looking for. And they come to Christ.
4: 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I'm Steve O'Dell.
11: Ladies and gentlemen, there was a saying in the old Soviet Union. It went like this. The future is known. The past is always changing. The past is always changing. How so? Because if you can control what people think about the past, you can control what happens in the future. If you can get people to believe that your country was uniquely evil in the past, then you can get people today to believe that we should just tear the whole country down right now. Because you see, your country created too many victims. So we need a revolution. We need to tear it down and start over. Is that really true about America? What do you really know about American history? Because I think so many of us know very little about American history. Is there anything unique or special about the form of government we have in America? Or is it like this everywhere? And just our country is uniquely evil because, you know, we had slavery. And didn't American white people invent slavery? I mean, we've been told that America is evil because it was built on the backs of slaves. Is that really true? Now, obviously, no nation is perfect. Every nation is made of sinners. Our founders were sinners, like founders of every country. And our leaders today are sinners. We're all sinners. But what is the real story of American history? Why does it appear American history is always changing, according to some people? What we hope to unpack here or to expose here are the lies you've been told about American history. Not because America is sinless, it's not. But is it as bad as people say it was? Well, we're going to dive in by looking at original documents today. And there's nobody better in America to dive into the original documents than a man who has more original documents in a private collection than any other person in the world. And that is my friend Tim Barton, all the way from Aledo, Texas, ladies and gentlemen. The great Tim Barton. And if you're familiar, shut up, crowd. If you're familiar with the name Barton, it's because Tim is the son of the great David Barton, who, when I was going through seminary, had written so many great books on the founding of America that Tim is now following in his father's footsteps. Tim, this is the first time on the I Don't Have Enough Faith to Be an Atheist podcast. Thanks for being here.
12: Man, Frank, my pleasure. I'm so honored to be with you today.
11: Well, I'm honored to have you. I mean, I follow a lot what my friend Josh Howerton is doing, and I saw you had a recent podcast with him on some of the same questions we're going to cover today, but some other additional questions. And I thought you did such a great job on Josh's show that I said, I got to get Tim on here to expose what you're doing to our audience. First, let's go back to the origin of all this. Your dad has been writing books and collecting original documents mm-hmm. from the founding of America for many years. Tell us about your collection.
12: So starting in the 1980s, my dad at the time was a high school principal. It was actually his church were starting a Christian school. They wanted him to be the principal of it. And he was reviewing curriculum and ends up in the midst of a review, he reads George Washington's farewell address. And he had grown up learning how bad the founding fathers were, that these weren't religious men, that they really secular, immoral guys. And he read George Washington's farewell address, where George Washington acknowledges that religion and morality are the indispensable supports of political prosperity. And he went, wait a second, that sounds like George Washington is saying we need more religion and morality, which of course he was. But my dad thought, I've never heard this about the founding fathers. I wonder what else there is. So back in the 1980s, he started doing a deep dive trying to find more original documents. Back then, there was not quite the demand for them there is today, that people didn't recognize the value of them. So he started gathering as many as he could with the very limited budget he had. And we have been collecting literally since the 1980s, before there was an internet, before people were able to look up and find out who somebody was. He was doing the deep dive, and we now have personally about 100,000 items, the majority of them from before 1812. It's considered the largest private collection of original documents from the founding era. We have handwritten documents from every single signer of the Declaration, every single signer of the Constitution, every single president. Although when we got something from Joe Biden, I did raise the question, do we think he signed it or was there an auto pen involved? I don't know. But yeah, it's absolutely incredible that God's allowed us to collect this. And so we just spent time, instead of saying, you know, what does some academic or professor think about this? We say, well, what do the founding fathers actually write, say, and do? And we go back to the original documents to try to discover that.
11: Now, so much research today is built on what we call secondary sources. Mm-hmm. So many professors today will quote somebody else, not the original person who said it, but quote somebody else. And of course, it can get garbled and misinterpreted. So it's always good to go back to the original source. Now, you say you have over 100,000 of these documents. Are these documents on display somewhere? I mean, can people come see some of these?
12: Yeah, we actually have two museums on display in Texas. One of them, we partnered with Glenn Beck, and he had a nonprofit he started called Mercury One. They have an educational wing called the American Journey Experience. And so some of our collection, it's a collaborative collection with Glenn Beck and with American Journey Experience. It's on display over in the Dallas area. Okay. People can come down. It's open every day for tours. And then at Wall Builders, we're on the west side of Fort Worth, and we also do tours a couple times a week that people can sign up and come see the collection. And Frank, we're very different than most museums. We believe people should be able to handle, hold, and experience part of history. So, for example, I think in our collection, we have about 13 muskets from the Revolution. So when you come, we let you hold actual muskets from the American Revolution, wow, cannonballs from Revolution. We'll let you hold letters from the founding fathers. And of course, we take the precautions, and you got to wash your hands and hold them a certain way or don't hold them a certain way. We do all of that, but we want people to actually experience and hold it. And so when you, for example, hold one of these original prayer proclamations or one of these letters, and we're like, hey, read this part right here, and you read it, and it's explicitly Christian. And then someone later in your life is going to say, well, you know, none of the founding fathers were Christians. You can say, actually, I held a document from whoever it was you had that day, Charles Carroll, right? Pick your person, John Hancock, Sam Adams. And this is what the document said. And so we want people to come, not just hear from some academic or some historic researcher. We want people to come see for themselves, discover the truth for themselves. So we have two museums in the Dallas-Fort Worth area where they can do that.
11: That's amazing. Wallbuilders.com, is that correct? Is that
12: yes,
11: the website?
12: Sir.
11: Wallbuilders.com, check it out there. Now, Tim, we're going to get into some pretty spicy questions on this podcast, and we're probably going to move into a second podcast after this for the midweek. But many of the claims that have been made that we hear and we've been taught either in school or just in the culture is that, let's go back to the beginning with Christopher Columbus, evil guy. When we got to the founding of our nation, it's not a Christian nation. It was really comprised of deists, and the founders were deists. I mean, the Jefferson Bible cut out miracles from the Bible. Franklin claimed to be a deist, and the Treaty of Tripoli says we were never a Christian nation. So I don't know why you Christians run around saying we were a Christian nation. And then many of these guys, maybe all of them, were slave owners. And it was American white people that started slavery, Tim. And not only that, America's on stolen land. Okay, you heard Billie Eilish, or whatever her name was, at one of the Oscar presentations or something. I mean, we're on stolen land. The natives were peace-loving, and we're evil because we killed so many of those natives. We shouldn't be very proud of our country at all. In fact, we got to tear the whole thing down. So answer all that just before the break. You have 30 seconds, Tim.
12: Well, you know, Frank, that just seems so easy. It's no problem.
11: That's right. You're going to do it from original documents once we get into this. But we'll start after the break with Christopher Columbus. But give us just 20 seconds on what the 1619 Project was.
12: Yeah, I mean, the 1619 Project came out in 2019. New York Times, really kind of their big publication. And the whole premise was America's evil because we were founded and built on slavery and therefore burned the whole thing down. Well, it's totally incorrect, but you got to know the truth to know that's a lie.
11: That's what we're going to cover right out of the break. We'll start with Christopher Columbus, then we'll move into questions like that. And weren't they all deists and unbelievers and all this? Wasn't the Enlightenment really the founding of America? We'll cover it all with the great Tim Barton of wallbuilders.com. I'm Frank Turek. Don't go anywhere. Back right after the break.
13: It's Crazy Money Day. Hi, I'm Chuck Bentley with My Money Life from Crown. 23-year-old Anthony Ondo is a senior studying sustainable business. He leads his school's apiary program, which enables students to

0: Even so, he fell in love with the work. He says that initial fear and excitement connected him with nature. He admires bees and their hive mentality. He believes it correlates with how we can conserve and steward the land we're living in. Ondo says, and I quote, "I like to work, and I think what I'm doing is important. If you do something you love, you never work a day in your life. I feel that way with these bees." Well, we too can find purpose in our work when viewed as service to God. Ordinary responsibilities take on deeper meaning when offered to the Lord. 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Just go to crown.org/radio and give a gift of $50 or more to spread the multiplication of faithful stewards.
1: Been a great week here on the Public Square with Dave Zanotti. It's Friday, and Dave, we need to wrap it up with some ideas for parents to encourage kids to read, huh? All of us to read.
2: Yes, encouraging everyone to read. One thing we found out to be across our panel, universal, is that people have figured out bribery is effective. And the idea of paying kids to read, and it doesn't matter whether you're a parent, whether you're an aunt or an uncle or a concerned neighbor, or whether they're your kids or your grandkids, try paying them to read. Paying them to read a book, paying them to read a chapter of the scriptures and talking with you about it. Why not? So pay works. Paid programs work. Reward programs work. The old Pizza Hut thing worked. The candy stores, they give away free candy. It works. Motivation works. And once kids start to fall in love with their own imagination, then you've got some divine power working with you as well.
3: Used to be a quarter for me. I think it's probably gone up a little bit since, huh?
2: Yeah, I got to tell you, nobody pay in my house that didn't go. But anyhow,
3: right.
2: So that's one thing is you can pay them. Another thing is you can challenge them. All right, challenging kids to read is as a reward system, but also as a thought system, and challenging kids in regards to AI, asking them, how do you know that AI is telling you straight and telling you the truth, and showing them examples of how AI works and how, as a predictive software program, it is not sentient. It can't think for you. And if you let it think for you, you're liable to get burned. And that's a way, too, to show them that they need a defense mechanism against their brain being taken over by a false authority as well. So there's a challenge. There's also a reward. In any case, if you love good stories and you share them, that might be the best idea of all.
3: Thanks, and thanks for listening to The Public Square.
4: Ladies and gentlemen, the future is known. The past is always changing. If you're an historical revisionist, you can control what people think about their past so they'll do what you want in the future. And we're here to show you from original documents really what the history of America was. The good, the bad, and the ugly. But let's go back to the founding of this continent by the Europeans, or at least the European founding of the continent by Christopher Columbus. You know, when I was growing up, Tim, Christopher Columbus, I generally was considered to be a good guy. We had Columbus Day, October 12th, and all this. But Christopher Columbus has been given a bad rap. What do people say about Christopher Columbus? What's true about it and what isn't?
5: Yeah, I mean, really, Frank, starting in the 1980s, when Howard Zinn did his book, The History of the American People, Howard Zinn was an academic who took a very Marxist approach and said, basically, everything you think you know about America is wrong, because all of the people that we've celebrated for hundreds and hundreds of years actually weren't good. And Howard Zinn started telling these stories. And so, for example, with Columbus, that Columbus actually wasn't a brilliant navigator, that he was actually a racist monster, that he came and enslaved and murdered and did all these awful things to natives. And now, Howard Zinn goes on to talk about lots of other founding fathers, but almost everything we talked about in the first segment, where you just kind of alluded to all of the bad things about America, Howard Zinn's the one that really popularized those in the modern culture. And unfortunately, a lot of Christians have believed a lot of these lies. And I mean, not even just Christians, everybody largely that's gone through the academic system has believed these lies. because we don't know what the truth is. And so if you just quickly look at the truth of, like, for example, Columbus. When someone says, well, Columbus is this

0: racist monster who enslaved the natives. I always like to start with the question of, well, when did Columbus do that? And usually, and Frank, you enjoy this on college campuses, getting to talk to students and ask questions, right? Usually the answer is, well, when he came to America. And I go, well, which voyage are you talking about? And they're like, well, it's one to America. And I'm like, right. He had more than one voyage. And most people don't remember, or they never learned. And why it matters is because if you don't even know there's more than one voyage, then you sure don't know what happened on what voyages and the context behind some of it. So real quick, Columbus had four voyages to America. And there's even background on this, that the only reason he's coming to America is back up a couple hundred years. You have Marco Polo, who discovers a Silk Road when Europeans start trading with people over in Asia. And, you know, people over in Western Europe have discovered like cinnamon and these amazing spices. And they're like, this is the best thing ever. They start these incredible trade routes. And at that point, you have the Ottoman Turks that get involved in the scene. And they go, there's these trade wagons that are coming across land right in front of us. It's basically like a grocery store delivering to our backyard. Let's just go raid and take all of these loaded caravans of wagons. And so the Ottomans begin attacking the trade on the Silk Road. This interrupts the trade, but people from Asia, people from Western Europe, they're going, we want to continue the trade. How do we do this? This starts a lot of the sailing expeditions, the voyages that led to some of those trade routes. And so Columbus is a mariner. He's from Italy, and the Italians were great mariners. They were great men of the sea. He thinks instead of having to go south around Africa or north around, right, Asia, what is now Russia getting all the way, around Europe, past Russia getting all the way to Asia, he says, we know the earth is a globe. Why don't we just sail west and we'll come up to Asia? Now, this matters a lot for context because as Columbus finally gets approval for a voyage from the King and Queen of Spain, they give him what they say was enough to fund a meager expedition of three ships because it was really an exploring party just to see, is this real? Can you really go west and reach Asia? Well, he was going trying to set up a new trade route or a faster trade route. So when he discovers these small islands off the coast of North America, he was looking to set up trade, and he actually writes back to the King and Queen and says he's met this tribe and they're amazing people. Part of the letter he says, or the journal that he gave back to them or returned into him, that was his report to them. He said that these are this gentle, kind people, a better race there cannot be, and we should rejoice that they will soon join us in the Christian faith. So Columbus is thinking they're going to be Christians. Well, that first tribe was the Taino tribe, T-A-I-N-O, Taino tribe. And some people say the Taino, but either way, that's who they were. And they actually were very friendly with Columbus. Columbus had three ships. One of the ships ends up running aground. They have to leave men behind. They build a little fort. They find some fresh water. And he tells them, we're going to go back and tell the King and Queen what we found. This is super exciting. We found this island. Nobody's here trading. We can have unhindered trade with all of these natives. And actually, he called them Indians because he thought he was over in Asia.
1: In India, yeah.
0: And correct. Right. He thought he was in India. So these are Indians. And he goes back, tells the King and Queen what he discovers. They say, okay, we want you to lead these men back. And we're going to send, I think it was 17 ships and it was 1,200 men that end up coming back. And Columbus actually tells the King and Queen that these are not all honorable men, that they're not befitting the title Christian. I don't think we should bring all of them. And the King and Queen says, that's not your job. Your job is just show them the way back. Columbus leads them on the way back. And one of the things worth noting is before Columbus leaves his men on the original island off of North America, the Taino tell him that they're not the only tribe on the island. And Columbus is, in his journal, you can see he's very skeptical because the Taino told him that there's another tribe here and this other tribe actually eats people. And Columbus is like, that's crazy. People don't eat people, right? This is the 1400s. We're way past cannibalism. Well, he, on this voyage back, second voyage, they land on an adjacent island. He then takes a ship to go back and pick up his men on this original island. And when they get back to the original island, they find that the fort they had built has been destroyed and torn down. They find the bodies of his men lying on the beach and they've been cannibalized. Wow. So they're missing parts of their body that were eaten by these natives that were there. And so Columbus goes to the only tribe he knows, the Taino tribe, and he says, what happened? And they said, we told you there's another tribe. The other tribe was known as the Caribes, which is where the word Caribbean comes from. They were also known as the Canibs, which is where the word cannibal comes from. Columbus says, well, where are they? The Taino joined forces with Columbus. They eventually find one of these villages, and Columbus declares war on this village of men who've already attacked, killed, and eaten his men. So this is not him starting a war. This is him going back defensive against this village that's actually killed and eaten men. They conquer the village, but this is important because when they conquer the village, they actually don't kill all of the warriors that are in the village. Some of them surrender. And those are the first ones that Columbus ever approved the enslavement of. And this is where people go, well, Columbus enslaved all the natives. First of all, no, he didn't. And secondly, Columbus only approved, largely speaking, he only approved the enslavement of those that had been captured in what would be considered a justified war. This was a war they didn't start. And in the 1400s, and really for much of human history, if you pick a war with somebody and you lose that war, there's only two options for the losing side. You are either killed or you are made a slave. And so this is not Columbus being uniquely evil. This is the way it was, but also the context matters because people go, well, Columbus enslaved all the natives. No, he didn't. And Frank, this is the point of the story because I don't want to digress too much by telling all of the details of the story. We actually wrote a lot about this in our book, The American Story of the Beginnings, where we start with Columbus and go all the way through the American Revolution. But the point is that when you start looking at the story, it's not that Columbus didn't enslave natives. He did. It's just he didn't do it the way people say. And when you leave out the rest of the story, like who did Columbus enslave? Oh, he enslaved the men that he had just defeated in war after those natives had killed and eaten men he left behind on that island. So there's a totally different context to that story. So today, when people look back at Columbus, it's not that Columbus didn't do things that we might morally look at and go, well, that probably wasn't right. And as you already mentioned, everybody's a sinner in need of a savior. We've all sinned. There's none righteous. No, not one is what the Bible tells us. It's just that Columbus isn't guilty of what he's accused of today. And the reason that he is so demeaned today is largely from Marxist propaganda and worldview that wants to say everybody from the past is evil and should be torn down. And that's part of how I think ultimately they're taking a position to say, we need to get rid of the Constitution, the Bill of Rights, the Declaration. You can't remove those documents if you still honor and venerate the men who gave us those documents. But if all of the men in our founding were evil, then the documents they gave us are fruit of the poisonous tree, and therefore get rid of those documents. And the Marxists, they don't want documents that limit the power and control that government has. They want the government to be the god of the nation. And I think this is part of their long-term play. They don't want to tell an honest story of history. They want to be dishonest for their own propaganda agenda narrative.
1: So they can control the future. But I want to reiterate something you said earlier, and maybe you can amplify this or correct if I get this wrong. It's ironic that Columbus was heading west to avoid Muslim aggression to the east. In other words, he probably never would have gone looking for a trade route to India by going west if the Muslims weren't intercepting the trade to his east. And now we have people claiming that Columbus was a bad guy because he enslaved cannibals, essentially. They leave that little detail out. And today, Islam is using, for lack of a better term, I think this term came out of the Iranian Revolution 47 years ago when college students in Iran protested to get rid of the Shah and bring in the Ayatollah. I think they called those protesters useful idiots because as soon as the Ayatollah took over, he murdered them despite them helping him get to power. And it appears that today Islam, at least some in Islam, are using Marxists to claim they're oppressed. The Muslims are oppressed. And so we need to overthrow the West because we're oppressed. And yet if they ever gain power, everybody else is going to be oppressed for real, including, of course, Christians and the liberals, the Marxists that helped put them in power.
0: Frank, I think you're exactly right. I think I am not calling liberal college students idiots, But I think that the Muslims would call them useful idiots in this context, because we have in our nation right now what's considered the Red-Green Alliance, where you have the Marxists teaming up with the Islamicists, and they're using ignorant college students. And I say ignorant because ignorance is when you don't have enough information, you don't have the knowledge, you're believing things that are just not true. We have a bunch of ignorant, naive, and very misled students supporting something that is so contradictory in nature. When you see, for example, the idea that you're going to have the gays for Palestine, and you're like, guys, what happens to gays in Palestine? That's they get thrown from rooftops to their death. That's what happens. They get stoned and murdered in the streets. That's what happens. And you're aligning with people that don't want your good. They want to use you for their end. And then when they're in control, you lose all your rights.
1: And if you want to avoid this, ladies and gentlemen, you need to know history. Those that don't know history are doomed to repeat it. But when people go through historical revisionism to try and get you to believe the past that isn't true, they can control the future. We're trying to prevent that here with the great Tim Barton of wallbuilders.com. I'm Frank Turek. You're listening to I Don't Have Enough Faith to Be an Atheist. Back right after the break.
2: This is the Middle East Report, your connection to truthful reporting on Israel and the Middle East. I'm John Riley. The war against Iran continues. Michelle Bachmann, Dean of Robertson School of Government at Regent University and former United States Congresswoman, joined me to talk about this war against this evil regime there in the Middle East.
3: For 47 years, Iran brought the modern rise of terrorism into the world. When I was a little girl growing up, I'd never heard of terrorism. We didn't have it. We'd never experienced really in the United States. And then the Ayatollah came into power in 1979. I'll never forget that day. But our U.S. State Department has designated Iran the number one state to sponsor terrorism in the world. And it's held that distinction for 47 years. So I believe that God has raised up President Donald Trump and Prime Minister Netanyahu for this moment. I mean, this is not a coincidence. This is something that God ordained. So I believe that God put Prime Minister Netanyahu and President Trump into office for a specific purpose. I think this is the purpose, to take down and cut off the head of the snake, which is Iran. This is a doctrine of demons that has had held sway and control over Iran for 47 years. And so they have held the world really hostage. Remember, it started out with 56 hostages for 444 days, American hostages. They were released, but really they've held the world hostage because they say every single day, death to Israel, death to the United States. It's all nations that they hold. So where are we at today? We see Israel and the United States coming together for the purpose of defeating the Iranian threat through both nuclear weapons, precision-guided missiles. Because remember, for the first time in 5,000 years of recorded human history, we saw Iran drop nearly 600 precision-guided missiles on Israel. This tiny little country. This has never happened in the history of the world. And yet we saw the hand of God miraculously save the Jewish people from the impact of those missiles. I encourage every one of your listeners, we need to be praying. We need a prayer shield over our leaders. We're called to pray for those in authority. This is the greatest threat that the world faces, and that's a nuclear Iran and an Iran with precision-guided missiles. Ayatollahs have said very clearly, we're not giving up our programs. And by the way, death to Israel, death to the United States. Every single day they chant that in the streets. They believe this. This is theology because they are run by a doctrine of demons. That's what their belief system is. So this is a spiritual war. Ultimately, we're looking at it as a kinetic war with military, and we are the greatest military in the world working together with Israel. You couldn't have a finer military. But again, it isn't the military that's going to solve it. God may use that instrumentality. It will be the hand of Almighty God. It'll be His strong, upraised right arm that will be protecting Israel and the United States and the rest of the world, because they are the terror coalition. They're the ones that were behind October 7th. They were behind all the nations. They fund all the nations that hate Israel. They want every Jew dead. And not only do they want every Jew dead, they want every Christian dead. So we need to realize this is a life and death battle. I'm praying that God gets the glory, that we will see a miracle, just like we saw a miracle every week in Israel after this October 7th war. It was God who brought all the miracles that Israel experienced. Now we need a miracle as well.
2: Michelle Bachmann has been a champion of supporting Israel and the Jewish people in so many different ways. 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Just check out Regent University to find out more about that and about their Israel Institute. That's the Middle East Report. I'm John Riley. 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
1: Ladies and gentlemen, I don't know if you've noticed, but there's a war on reality going on right now. People are trying to reinvent history. They're trying to tell us things that aren't true about history. They're trying to say they are true. What can you do about it? Well, me and Phoenix Hayes have written a new book called The War on Reality, Recovering Truth. I don't even know that subtitle of my own book, Recovering Truth in a World that Celebrates Lies. It doesn't come out till September. However, if you order it on Amazon right now, the paperback version, we're going to send you chapter 10 right now. And that's the chapter on cultural Marxism. It's probably one of my favorite chapters in the book. It deals with all this oppressed oppressor stuff that is guiding people away from the truth. You need to bring other people back to reality, and I hope the book, The War on Reality, will do so. In fact, I know it will, so check it out. Also want to mention that The Bible You Never Knew starts August 3rd, our brand new online course that will open your eyes to how Jesus and the apostles interpreted the Old Testament. You're not going to believe the insights in this course. Look, I didn't think of them all myself. I'm reading a lot of other people. But once I saw how to really interpret the Old Testament the way Jesus and the apostles did, it revolutionized the way I looked at the Bible. It is an intricate tapestry written by at least 40 authors over 1,500 years, and it's woven together in this one beautiful story. So many of the Old Testament prophets and Old Testament characters foreshadow Jesus. And once you see this, you can't unsee it. So if you want to be a part of that course, go to crossexamine.org, click on online courses. You will see it there. Let me go back to my friend, the great Tim Barton. Tim, we talked a little bit about Christopher Columbus in the last segment. We got so much to cover, so we're going to move on from Columbus, but you have a great book that you and your dad wrote. It's called The American Story, The Beginnings. It covers everything we're talking about here and much more. And then there's also a brand new book called Lives, Fortunes, and Sacred Honors. What's that one about? Can you tell us about that? You got the new a new version of that right there?
0: Yeah.
1: What's it about?
0: So it's this book right here. It's a short bio on all 56 signers of the Declaration. One of the things I bet we're going to get to in just a few minutes is some of the accusations of the founding fathers. There's a lot of misnomers and flat out lies that people believe about the founding fathers, and we only believe it because we don't know their story. Kind of like Columbus. If you know the whole story, you realize, oh, well, that's not really what happened. That's not who they were. Most people recognize some of their names, but they couldn't tell you their story. So we wanted to go back and reintroduce Americans to these people that without their sacrifice, largely there never could have or would have been an America. When they pledged their lives, fortunes, and sacred honors, every one of them paid with lives, fortunes, and sacred honors. There was nobody that did not make sacrifices for the cause of liberty. And we just want to reintroduce Americans to who these great men were, warts and all, where we tell the whole story, the good, the bad, and the ugly. Some of them definitely had some glaring sinful moments in their life, and we don't shy away from it, but we still acknowledge God used some really sinful people in the past for great good for his kingdom and purposes. And that's the way we look at these guys. That the fact that, you know, Samson, as an example, is mentioned in Hebrews 11, which is kind of known as like the faith hall of fame, the hall of faith. Well, Samson had so many glaring issues, by the way, as did virtually everybody in Hebrews 11. But it's an acknowledgement that God used these people in significant moments for significant reasons. And that's really the men that built this nation. God used them in special ways at a special time.
1: And here's where we hear things like, well, they were all deists. They weren't Christians. You know, Franklin claimed to be a deist. Jefferson was a deist. Jefferson cut the miracles out of the Bible. We're going to get into all that. But before we do, Tim, we were on our second spiritual tour with Speaker Mike Johnson a couple of weeks ago. Mm-hmm. And we went up into the Rotunda and Speaker Johnson was in front of that famous painting. In fact, we're going to show some video of that right here. He's telling us about the founding of our nation, that famous painting of all the founders, the 56 signers in Philadelphia, at the day they're going to sign the Declaration of Independence. We're going to release the video with Speaker Mike Johnson, what he says about that. It's a brilliant 10-minute little presentation he gives, but here's some of the video of it. But Tim, I heard your father say this about this painting. And tell me if he got this wrong. He said that you go to college campuses with a gift card. And this gift card, you say you will give to any student who can name five people from that famous picture. And everybody gets Jefferson. Everybody gets Franklin. Maybe they get one other. Has anybody after 9 years gotten five people, name five people in that picture?
0: Yeah, no. The short answer is no. It's a $20 Chick-fil-A gift card. Okay. And I say, if you can identify five people in there, then I will give you this $20 Chick-fil-A gift card. I have only had one student that ever found five, and he was a return student on a Christian event I did. And he said, I was so ashamed last time I went and learned five. But no, when generally speaking, and that wasn't a college campus, but that's just in general. I'll ask college students, hey, can you tell me about these guys? Like, can you find five? And of course, every college kid, you want a gift card. And I would like a $20 Chick-fil-A gift card. I love Chick-fil-A. But the fact is, I want to point out to them that you don't even know these guys, and yet you believe a lot of things about them. You think all of them were racist, bigoted slave owners. You think none of them were religious, but you can't even tell me five of 56 people that signed the Declaration. Then how do you know your presupposed ideas are true if you don't even know five names of the 56 guys that were there? So that's one of my favorite ways to start, just to help them realize that you don't know nearly as much as you think you do. And a lot of your ideas have been formed because you've heard prevailing narratives, not because you know the actual story.
1: See, that amazes me. That is a great insight that they all know, all these students know, these guys were all racist slave owner deists, and yet they can't name five of them.
0: So, right.
1: How do you know that?
0: Frank, one of my favorite examples.
1: That's 10% of them. Yeah, right.
0: Right.
1: They can't even name 10% of the founders.
0: I was, I think it was Michigan State University is where I was. And there was an open mic Q&A after my lecture. And I was talking about how the founding fathers were moral men. They built a moral framework rooted in Christianity based on the principles of the Bible. And we needed to return to that so freedom could thrive once again in America. And a professor came to the open mic and said, now, how can you suggest they were honorable men when we know all of them had slaves? And I already know where this argument's going to go, but I'm going to let him play the game. And I say, okay, now just to be clear, are you suggesting all of them had slaves? He said, we know they all did. I said, okay, well, what about John Adams? And he thought, and he said, well, what do you mean? I said, well, I'm pretty sure John Adams never had slaves, and he was against slavery his whole life. He said, well, I don't know about John Adams, but all the others did. And already, right? Like, Frank, you understand the logic of this. You're like, well, you can't make an absolute claim. And then when I give you an example of why it's wrong, like you're just shifting the goalposts. But I said, okay, well, what about Sam Adams? And he's like, I don't know. Well, Sam Adams never had slaves, and he fought against slavery his whole life. Well, I don't know about Sam Adams, but all the others did. I said, oh, Roger Sherman. And I go through five or six names of many of the founding fathers that never had slaves and fought against slavery their whole life. And so finally he says, okay, I don't actually know who did and who didn't have slaves, but I know the majority did. And again, I'm like, you just disqualified yourself. You just said you don't even know who did and who didn't, but you are repeating this narrative. And this is the problem, is we are repeating narratives that if we knew the story. So like John Hancock is a fun example, because John Hancock, very well-known name. John Hancock, he and Sam Adams are two of my favorite guys from Boston to talk about, because they show two ends of the spectrum, where John Hancock, incredibly wealthy guy, Sam Adams, incredibly poor guy. John Hancock uses his wealth. He actually funds basically all of the things the Sons of Liberty does. He uses his wealth in opposition to the king, knowing that if he loses, he's not only his wealth gone, his life is gone, but John Hancock, his father was a pastor, his grandfather was a pastor, his father died when he was young, he gets adopted by his uncle is a merchant trader, his uncle, when his uncle dies, and John Hancock was in his 20s, his uncle left him this incredible wealth, which makes him this crazy wealthy guy, but his uncle also left him a slave. And so John Hancock actually, by definition, was a slave owner. But here's where, if you're like, but if you know the story, you realize how dumb this is. John Hancock, when he inherits a slave, he is an open abolitionist. So as soon as he inherits a slave, he frees the slave. So even when people are like, but the majority of the founding fathers owned slaves, the majority of the founding fathers that owned slaves actually came out in opposition to slavery. And the majority of them that had slaves, they freed their slaves. They spoke openly against slavery. They helped found abolition societies. They fund abolition societies. And some of them even became the officers of those abolition societies. So to pretend like all of them were these racist, bigoted slave owners, you are promoting propaganda that is only believed because people don't know the stories anymore. And again, that's why my dad and I wrote that book. If people knew the stories, we would realize how much we are being lied to in this nonsense of this Marxist ideology.
1: But Tim, American white people invented slavery. How do you respond?
0: Yeah, that's dumb for so many reasons. But Senator Tim Kaine from Virginia, he actually made that statement from the U.S. Senate floor when he said that America didn't inherit slavery. We invented slavery. Now, I to give him a little grace, I think he was talking about chattel slavery. But even then, it's super stupid. You only can believe America invented slavery if you've never read a history book in your entire life. And by the way, he is a outspoken Catholic. He professes, proud to be a Catholic. Like, you can't even get through Genesis. Joseph, the coat of many colors. This is a point that I think a lot of Christians forget, and this is very important historic context. Joseph is sold by his brothers, not into slavery only. It says that he was sold to slave traders from Egypt. Egypt's in Africa. There was already an intercontinental slave trade in Genesis in Africa. So this idea that America invented slavery, no, as long as there were people oppressing other people. The reason Jesus came is because of sin and unrighteousness and evil and wickedness. And it was God's redemption plan and path for us. The reason that matters is when you look at America or white people as being the only ones who can be guilty of a sin, you are not only incredibly ignorant of history, you're just ignorant of reality. But even when you look at America, when Columbus discovers, you know, quote unquote, when he lands in America, it's estimated by historians, anthropologists, archaeologists, between 20 to 40% of every Native American tribe prior to Columbus was comprised of other Native slaves. So we didn't introduce even slavery to the Native people of America. That was here way before any white European settlers ever arrived on this continent.
1: Well, hopefully your mind is blown by this point, ladies and gentlemen, because you've been told lies from so many people over the past few decades, and we're here to debunk those lies, particularly my friend Tim Barton of wallbuilders.com. Get the book, The American Story, The Beginnings, much more right after this.
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1: Ladies and gentlemen, why is the past always changing? People are trying to tell us an alternate history rather than what really happened, because they're trying to control the future. And my friend Tim Barton is exposing so many lies we've been told about American history. Not that Americans have always been virtuous. We haven't. There's been a lot of evil done in America, but so much of the evil that has been said to have been done never really happened or has been exaggerated. And that's what we are uncovering here today with my friend Tim Barton. Tim, before the break, we were talking about this idea that even the senator from Virginia tried to say was that we invented slavery here in America. That's quite obviously not true. Even in the book of Genesis, as you mentioned, Joseph is sold to slave traders. So this is almost 4,000 years ago?
0: And yeah, just a little before America.
1: Yeah, just a little bit before America. And slavery has been ubiquitous all over the world from the very beginning. In fact, ladies and gentlemen, the word slave comes from the Slavic people. Mm-hmm. Muslims were taking Slavic people as slaves, and that's where the word originally came from. And if people had followed the biblical commands against man-stealing, which in the Old Testament was punishable by death, none of this ever would have happened. So we've been really sold a lot of lies here about this. How many, though, Tim? Let's try and unpack this. We have 56 signers of the Declaration of Independence, and you have that book, Lives, Fortunes, and Sacred Honor, about these. How many of them really did have slaves and believed in slavery?
0: Yeah, so 41 of the 56 at some point in their life owned slaves. And I say that a little loosely because, again, it's like the John Hancock situation. His uncle dies, leaves him a slave, and he frees him. So it's a little bit of a skewed number because the way academics would tell it today, it would imply that these were, you know, really slave-oriented people. Well, that's not true at all. But if you're going to be kind of a nuanced specific, at some point in their life, 41 of them, the argument is owned slaves. But of those 41, and this is another one of the questions I love to ask people when they accuse all the founding fathers of owning slaves, and I point out they didn't, and they're like, okay, well, the majority did. And I'm like, yes, how many? They don't even know. I tell them 41. I say, but here's the follow-up question. Of the 41 men that owned slaves, how many of them freed them in their lifetime? How many of them actually began openly advocating for the end of slavery and actually even promoting legislative changes for the end of slavery? How many of them started abolition societies or funded abolition societies? How many of them became leaders or presidents of abolition societies? And nobody knows the rest of the story. And as a kid who grew up listening to Paul Harvey, I just always want to be like, and now the rest of the story. That's it. So what I would say is that when you break it down, the majority of the 41 of the 56 signers that own slaves actually come out against slavery very openly and boldly. And some of the most famous names, you have guys that signed the Declaration like Ben Franklin. Ben Franklin, no honest historian is going to consider Ben Franklin a racist. Ben Franklin, throughout his lifetime, owned a couple of different slaves. But Ben Franklin was one of the guys who, in 1773, he wrote the Reverend Dean Woodward a letter where he said that there is a growing disposition in America to abolish slavery. He said, in Pennsylvania, many of us are already setting our slaves at liberty. Now, this is 1773. So the Sons of Liberty, that movement, there's a lot of stuff happening in America, but we're way before, several years before you get to the Declaration and even the War for Independence. And Franklin says that there's already a growing movement. We're trying, in Pennsylvania, we're trying to end this, free our slaves. Well, Franklin was one of the guys who did own slaves, but then he freed his slaves. In 1774, he actually supports the founding of what's considered the very first abolition society in America. And then Franklin is one of only six guys that signed the Declaration in 1776. And then in 1787, he's at the Constitutional Convention where he signs the Constitution. The reason I make that connection is Franklin owned slaves, freed his slaves. He then helps found the first abolition society. By the time he gets to 1787, the Constitutional Convention, he's actually the president of that abolition society. So the reason, again, this matters is people look at the founding fathers and they say, well, look, if they ever owned slaves, then like, that's it. They're evil. They're done. And if you don't know the rest of the story, it would be almost as dumb as a Christian being like, guys, you can't read the Pauline epistles. Do you know who he was? He used to kill Christians. And you're like, yes, before Damascus, where he encountered Jesus, He did used to kill Christians, the Apostle Paul, but then God got a hold of his life, and now he's a totally different person. That's why he wrote the 13 Pauline epistles, etc. People don't do that with the founding fathers because they don't know their story. And under this Marxist propaganda worldview, if you've done anything evil, you are forever tainted by that evil. And that's not the reality of the redemptive nature of God or of often the story of humanity. One of my favorite examples, John Jay, was the original Chief Justice of the U.S. Supreme Court. John Jay, there's a couple different letters on the Wall Brothers website. We actually have a couple of these letters quoted from John Jay dealing with the slavery issue. In 1776, he writes somebody and he says, "It's occurring to me there's hypocrisy in my position that I am supporting the cause of freedom while I myself am enslaving others." And we, of course, would look and be like, yeah, bro, that's super hypocritical that you're fighting for freedom and enslaving somebody else. But it's significant because it gives you a glimpse into their world of that time, that when people think the founding fathers were evil because they had slaves, I love to ask the question, can you name any world leaders in the 1700s that had money and power and didn't have slaves? And I'll wait. Because the reality is, this wasn't something unique for America. This is the way the world worked at that time. And so John Jay is having a revelation that is new for virtually anybody in the world. He's going, I don't think slavery is what we should do. 1778, he writes another letter where he's like fully embraced the abolition movement. The reason all this is cool is because toward the end of the revolution, he writes to the Pennsylvania Abolition Society. And he says, I would like to get your founding papers because I want to start a New York Abolition Society. And so John Jay becomes the original Chief Justice of the Supreme Court, becomes the founder of the New York Abolition Society. He went from owning slaves, having a revelation slavery was wrong, freeing his slaves, and founding the New York Abolition Society. That's the Chief Justice of the original U.S. Supreme Court. And Frank, this is the point, is like when you learn their stories, no, these were not perfect guys. Every one of them was a sinner in need of a savior. It's not that they weren't sinners. It's just that they're not guilty of many of the sins they're accused of today.
1: Well said. In fact, not many people understand this, but inform us, Tim, of when slavery was abolished in the northern states or northern colonies, northern states.
0: Yeah, so the largest grievance in the original draft of the Declaration was a grievance arguing against the enslaving of Africans, arguing against the slave trade, and for the humanity of all that were enslaved. And this actually did not make it in the final draft because it wasn't unanimously agreed to. Georgia and South Carolina led the opposition. But every northern colony voted in favor of that grievance because they were embracing the abolition movement. Every northern colony began passing laws for abolition by 1804. New Jersey was the last one to pass laws for abolition. By 1804, every single New England colony had passed laws for the abolition of slavery. England didn't do it till 1833. So all of the northern New England colonies were 30 years in advance of England and passing laws for the abolition of slavery. So again, it's not that the founding fathers did not participate in something that was an evil, but the evil was not unique for them. And they actually were the first political leaders in the world to start a political movement against the evil institution of slavery.
1: So of the original 13 states, how many of them had abolished slavery by 1804?
0: I think it's six or seven. I have to go back and look that up.
1: About half of them.
0: But what I can be more specific on is America signs the first law banning the slave trade in the world. Jefferson was president. He signed that law March 2nd, 1807. But by the time he signed it, there was only one colony that still had not passed bans on the slave trade. It was South Carolina. So not only did we pass laws in almost every colony against slavery, every colony but one passed laws banning the slave trade. And again, this was before anybody else in the world had passed laws banning slavery or the slave trade. So the founding fathers and the political leaders of America were taking massive anti-slavery steps that no other leaders or nations in the world were taking at that time.
1: Wow. Now, I know that a lot of people say, well, the Constitution says that slaves were three-fifths of a person. Now, this is a little inside baseball to explain how this got into the Constitution. And we don't have time to unpack it here on this podcast. We're about out of time, but we're going to take that up. That's the first question we're going to address in the midweek podcast, ladies and gentlemen, that's coming up on Tuesday. If you're listening on the American Family Radio Network or other stations, you're not going to hear this, the next podcast broadcast. You got to look for the I Don't Have Enough Faith to Be an Atheist podcast to see that. And then we're going to also cover more about the founders. What were their religious beliefs? We're also going to deal with the objection, America's on stolen land and the natives were peaceful. So what do we say about that? But Tim, give the websites again and the books again so people can go further if they want to.
0: Yeah, wallbuilders.com is the best place to go. We're all over social media. And then the book, The American Story, The Beginnings, goes from Columbus through the end of the American Revolution. And then the new book that's out, Lives, Fortunes, and Sacred Honor, those are available at wallbuilders.com or on Amazon, wherever you get your books. But those are two great resources for people to have everything we're talking about. It is footnoted in those books. Don't take my word for it. You can see it in the founder's writings for yourself.
1: Yes, ladies and gentlemen, David and Tim Barton have the largest collection of original documents from the American founding prior to 1812, over 100,000 documents. They're not relying on secondary research. They're relying on primary research, going back to the sources themselves so they can verify all of this and you can teach it to your kids so they don't hate America. No country's perfect. America's not perfect either. That's another thing we're going to cover in the next session. What's unique about the American founding and Constitution? We'll get into it in the next session, the I Don't Have Enough Faith to Be an Atheist podcast. I hope to see you there. Lord willing, we will see you there. God bless. See you next time.
6: I'm Steve O'Dell with Mission Network News. Hope fades for survivors in southern Japan as earthquake rescue efforts shift to recovery. The death toll from Tuesday's twin tremors rose to 34 at airtime and continues to climb. Sweltering summer heat and aftershocks threaten responders and quake survivors. Joe Handley says pastors in A3's Disaster Relief Network tend to spiritual needs. Some survivors told A3 that this week's earthquake made them relive a nightmare.
7: It comes 10 years after a terrible quake that hit the Kyushu Island as well. That was devastating. Over 50 people that died. And the destruction that happened was huge. Reports are from people who lived through that one saying things like, I thought I was going to die. It was worse than the 2016 quake.
6: Next, the church is multiplying around the world, but Bible access remains a huge bottleneck. One in five people are still waiting for a Bible in their own language, per Wycliffe Translators. Dane says that Ministry Unfolding Word empowers indigenous believers to be part of the translation process.
8: We have a deep conviction that Bible translation really belongs to
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15: 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And we've got a fresh show full of content, news, and commentary for you today. Let's turn our attention to the scripture. Acts chapter 14 is where we have been this week, Acts chapter 14, looking at verses 1 through 7. Now it happened in Iconium that they went together to the synagogue of the Jews and so spoke that a great multitude of both the Jews and the Greeks believed.
10: But the unbelieving Jews stirred up the Gentiles and poisoned their minds against the brethren. Therefore they stayed there a long time, speaking boldly in the Lord, who was bearing witness to the word of his grace, granting signs and wonders to be done by their hands. But the multitude of the city was divided, part sided with the Jews and part with the apostles. And when a violent attempt was made by both the Gentiles and the Jews with their rulers to abuse and stone them, they became aware of it, fled to Lystra and Derbe, cities of Lycaonia, and to the surrounding region, and they were preaching the gospel there. So what I've been pointing out this week, and as with many passages you can point out and teach on them and highlight things for a long time, but for the sake of time, what I've been pointing out this week is that the apostles, while they did flee because their lives were threatened, they were undeterred from the preaching of the gospel. And so they were found in their new city, Lycaonia, preaching the gospel. And that is what we should learn, is that we should also be undeterred of the teaching of the gospel and the proclamation of the gospel. That's Acts chapter 14, verses 1 through 7. Well, this segment, we're going to do somewhat of a wrap-up of the Anthony Fauci testimony, or lack thereof, before the U.S. Senate. Dr. Fauci pled the Fifth Amendment on 111 occasions during this hearing that wasn't much of a hearing, and it has caused quite the stir, and there's questions now being raised about possibly contempt charges before Congress and referring those over to the DOJ, and we'll see where that goes. Senator Ted Cruz has a pretty strong opinion that Anthony Fauci could be charged with contempt of Congress because of his refusal to answer questions, especially questions that aren't related to any criminal prosecution or allegation. And that's what the Fifth Amendment was intended for, and as written, it is intended to avoid self-incrimination. Or answering questions about criminal activity or charges by force. And so, but when Anthony Fauci is questioned by Senator Josh Hawley about what color the carpet is or what day of the week it is, and Anthony Fauci pleads the Fifth, my friends, that is not what the Fifth Amendment was written for. That is not what the Fifth Amendment is to be properly used for. But as we saw with Lois Lerner and the IRS under President Obama, and as we see with Anthony Fauci now, these are people who wanting to avoid accountability and avoid answering for their actions. So what do? They improperly plead the Fifth. And in Lois Lerner's case, they refuse to prosecute her and she gets away with it. And so we'll see what happens with Dr. Fauci. Nonetheless, let's go back in history. Let's play a couple clips, whether it be from the COVID pandemic or even from this week with Dr. Deborah Birx. The first clip I want to play here is it's a montage to set the stage of how the media was talking about you and me, how the media personalities were talking about people who were quote-unquote unvaccinated, refusing to wear their mask, casting doubt on the six-foot social distancing hoax, which now we know is unscientific. And let's play this clip of, this is just a brief glimpse into the time period during COVID where people who were skeptical of the response were being demonized day in, day out. Clip two.
11: We've been patient, but our patience is wearing thin, and your refusal has cost all of us.
16: People who are incubators for every variant to come, walking around lawfully unvaccinated? That's psychotic.
17: For the unvaccinated, you're looking at a winter of severe illness and death. For yourselves, your families, and the hospitals you may soon overwhelm.
18: About this, in a world of threats and tyrants and terror, you know what our biggest enemy is in America? Our fellow Americans.
19: They are the ones that are propagating this outbreak.
20: Being frustrated that there is still a percentage of the population who are not vaccinated.
21: I wish that he would go further to restrict the activities of the unvaccinated.
22: Vaccinated person having a heart attack? Yes, come right on in. We'll take care of you. Unvaccinated guy who gobbled horse goo? Rest in peace, Wheezy. That's
18: that 25% can cause a lot of damage, and they are.
2: If you're willing to walk among us unvaccinated, you are an enemy.
10: Well, there you have it. Those are their quotes, not mine. No conspiracy theories, no putting words in people's mouths. And that clip could have went on, by the way, for minutes longer of the montage of well-known politicians and media heads demonizing you and I for not wanting to participate in this grand experiment called the mRNA vaccine. And, you know, it's one thing if there was nothing on the record indicating the fact that these folks knew better. But when it comes to Anthony Fauci and others, they knew better. How do we know that they knew better? Because their very own research and data suggested otherwise. For example, there had been numerous studies on the impact or the lack thereof on social distancing, 6 feet, 12 feet, 100 feet, whatever. And what Dr. Fauci ended up admitting on national television is that there was no study that said 6 foot is the magic number. There was no study backing up this 6 foot social distancing. Instead, Fauci admitted that they pulled it out of thin air. So we were lectured about the 6 foot social distancing gospel, where we all stand on our little bubble in the checkout line and act like we're being virtuous, when in reality, that meant absolutely nothing. Zero science was used to back up 6 foot social distancing. They literally pulled it out of their pocket. That was a confession. All of the other pandemic response about isolating and locking down healthy people who are not sick is never backed up by the data. That has never been a scientific approach to a pandemic response, locking down healthy people. Never. And Dr. Birx here actually comes clean and says that the Democrat states actually overreacted, and she even alludes to the fact that if we could go back, locking down healthy people doesn't make any sense. This is clip three.
3: It's interesting, by the way, we're starting to hear from other people that were on his team.
4: Writing a book.
3: Right. Deborah Birx, who at one point led the coronavirus task force, weighed in yesterday. Here's what she said.
23: If you get tests, instead of quarantining people who are exposed, you just only tell the people who are infected to stay home. That is a very different approach. It worked fabulously in universities. It's why we were able to keep them open, and Secretary DeVos was working on keeping K through 12 open. There were solutions, but it became very political, and we all have to be aware, because it was a presidential election year, it was really important for blue states to show that they were taking it very seriously, and they overclosed. And we just have to be honest that that happened. And that's why that discussion from both sides of the aisle and a resolution and a way to go forward is critical so that we can do this right in the future.
10: Well, it could have been, her response could have been worse. That's her reaction this week, by the way. Number one, I don't want to do this in the future. I don't want to do anything like this in the future. So no thanks on that. But she's admitting there that, hey, we overreacted. And I would rather her say we overreacted than be like Anthony Fauci and I plead the fifth. So I think Deborah Birx has an ounce of humility that Anthony Fauci doesn't. So I appreciate that. Don't want to throw too much shade on that. But nonetheless, she was right there along with him. I mean, she was right there by the podium, cheering him on. And the fact about isolating healthy people is absolutely dumb. There's nothing in the science, nothing in the data, nothing in the pandemic studies that suggests it's a good idea to quarantine healthy people. That never made sense. But we did it. We quarantined the whole country. And they said, you may be a silent spreader. Remember the silent spreader hoax? You may be a silent spreader. Well, I could be the case about anything. I could have the measles. I could have anything under the sun and be a silent spreader. So let's lock everybody down. Let's destroy everyone's lives.
15: But sometimes the way we've done things in the past, there's some wisdom to it. And the wisdom of simply, if you're sick, stay home until you're better, that's all we had to do. Going back, all we had to do is treat this like a influenza outbreak, which a lot of the data suggests the influenza is actually more fatal than COVID, but nonetheless. All we had to do is say, if you're sick, stay home till you're better. But instead, we locked the whole country down, destroyed the economy, and brought the consequences of what we're dealing with today in inflation, lives being destroyed, marriages being destroyed, people that were killed during the pandemic because of these terrible policies. And all of that was brought to you by Anthony Fauci and the Trump White House for months and months and months. And, you know, President Trump is distancing himself from Fauci now. You know, I appreciate that, but he's not fully exonerated. Look, President Trump, Vice President Pence, you know, they plat

0: trying to door knock and convince people to get the COVID shot during the pandemic. And this fella right here, he wasn't having it. This is, we'll see how much we can play of this. Clip one.
1: The people in America are not settled with the information that's been given to us right now. So I'm not going to be lining up taking a shot on a vaccination for something that wasn't clear in the first place. And then you all create a shot in miraculous time. It takes years to
2: Well, it used to take years.
1: You know how many years
2: we're invested in this approach? About 20 years of science to get us to be able to do it.
1: 20 years is not enough. And 9 months is definitely not enough for nobody to be taking no vaccination that you all came up with.
3: The only reason I'm talking to you right now, as close as we are, is that I've been vaccinated.
1: Right.
3: But if it allow thousands of people like you don't get vaccinated, you're going to let this virus continue to percolate in this country and in this world.
1: Something like the common flu then, right?
2: It's much more serious than the flu.
1: Well, the flu killed a lot of people annually, too.
2: You know how many people died of the flu the last year? I mean, not this year, virtually none, but the previous year, about 20 to 30,000. You know, how many people have died from COVID-19 in the United States? 600,000 Americans.
1: Well, the number that you all giving that died, that's once again, that's you all's number.
3: Yes. You're going to pass.
1: Yeah, definitely. Because when you start talking about...
0: There we have it. He says, yep, I'm going to pass on this shot that you guys just launched in a matter of months. And he's got billions of dollars in conflicts of interest tied up in it. Yep, I'm going to pass. And you know who's still alive today? That gentleman. Still alive. No COVID shot. No mask. No quarantine. And a lot of lessons learned over the past 5 to 6 years. We'll be back.
4: He will take the...
5: It's Crazy Money Day. Hi, I'm Chuck Bentley with My Money Life from Crown. 23-year-old Anthony Ondo is a senior studying sustainable business. He leads his school's apiary program, which enables students to attend hands-on workshops in beekeeping. Ondo is a committed beekeeper. He doesn't consider it work. It's his passion. He manages a 50-hive apiary in western Pennsylvania. Harvesting and selling honey helps him pay for college tuition, and he's made a profit ever since he started. A friend introduced him to the business when asking him to help his grandfather, a beekeeper in his 80s. The friend was moving away and knew the elderly man needed help lifting heavy bee boxes. Ondo was given an old suit with holes in it, and he was stung within the first 10 seconds. Even so, he fell in love with the work. He says that initial fear and excitement connected him with nature. He admires bees and their hive mentality. He believes it correlates with how we can conserve and steward the land we're living in. Ondo says, and I quote, "I like to work, and I think what I'm doing is important. If you do something you love, you never work a day in your life. I feel that way with these bees." Well, we too can find purpose in our work when viewed as service to God. Ordinary responsibilities take on deeper meaning when offered to the Lord. Enjoying work often begins with appreciating it as a gift, an opportunity to serve others, and a way to glorify God through diligence, excellence, and faithfulness. For 5 decades, God has touched countless lives through Crown's outreach. Join the celebration with a gift of gratitude. Just go to crown.org/radio and give a gift of $50 or more to spread the multiplication of faithful stewards.
6: Been a great week here on the public square with Dave Zanotti. It's Friday, and Dave, we need to wrap it up with some ideas for parents to encourage kids to read, huh? All of us to read.
7: Yes, encouraging everyone to read. One thing we found out to be across our panel, universal, is that people have figured out bribery is effective. And the idea of paying kids to read, and it doesn't matter whether you're a parent, whether you're an aunt or an uncle or a concerned neighbor or whether they're your kids or your grandkids, try paying them to read. Paying them to read a book, paying them to read a chapter of the scriptures and talking with you about it. Why not? So pay works, paid programs work, reward programs work.

0: work. The old Pizza Hut the thing worked. The candy stores, they give away free candy. It works. Motivation works. And once kids start to fall in love with their own imagination, then you've got some divine power working with you as well.
1: Used to be a quarter for me. I think it's probably gone up a little bit since, huh?
0: Yeah, I got to tell you, nobody pay in my house that didn't go. But anyhow,
1: right.
0: So that's one thing is you can pay them. Another thing is you can challenge them. All right, challenging kids to read is as a reward system, but also as a thought system, and challenging kids in regards to AI, asking them, how do you know that AI is telling you straight and telling you the truth, and showing them examples of how AI works and how it's a predictive software program. It is not sentient. It can't think for you. And if you let it think for you, you're liable to get burned. And that's a way, too, to show them that they need a defense mechanism against their brain being taken over by a false authority as well. So there's a challenge. There's also a reward. In any case, if you love good stories and you share them, that might be the best idea of all.
1: Thanks, and thanks for listening to The Public Square.
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3: 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Well, this segment, we're going to talk about election integrity, the SAVE Act, and why states and the federal government need to clean up how these elections are run. Chad Ennis is with us. He's a vice president at Honest Elections Project and also works with Honest Election Project Action. They're a C4, and he's with us now. Chad, welcome to the program.
4: Hey, great to be here. Thanks for having me.
3: Well, Chad, before we jump into the SAVE Act and talk about what these states are doing and not doing when it comes to shoring up America's elections, tell us about the work of Honest Elections Project and give us a little background on what you guys do.
4: Yeah, we're, like you said, a C3 and C4. Want to make it easy to vote and hard to cheat. And we support any policies that do that, making sure we account for both sides of that equation, easy to vote and hard to cheat. Some of our friends like to forget about one side or the other. So we focus on that. We work in not all 50 states, because some of them, you know, we can't get a lot done in, but any state we can get stuff done in to help, we're there.
3: So let's start with, let's start at the state level, and then we'll work our way up to the SAVE Act. Which, who knows if that's going to pass and what version of it. We'll see. We'll talk about that. But primarily states, the Constitution and federal statute primarily delegates a lot of election code and election process to the state legislature and state officials to regulate kind of the nuts and bolts and the daily operation of elections. And then obviously, you know, Congress can step in on federal elections and do whatever type of regulations they want there. But talk about some of these top problem areas, these sore spots that are happening at the state level that are like blatant problems, need to be fixed, but states just don't want to fix it. It's mostly Democrat states. But talk about some of these major like bipartisan problems that are going on at the state level.
4: The big thing right now, I think the biggest thing is list maintenance. We've got bloated roles. The blue states are very bloated. The red states are a little bloated. At least the red states are trying. You see this all over the place. We've had a great example last week in New Jersey, where there were 6,600 non-citizens registered to vote. And don't worry, though, their press release said, a little less than 400 actually voted, which is a problem, especially when you look back over New Jersey over the last year. They had three elections that were either tied or within one vote. So 400 voters is, that's a big deal. So these extra slots on our voter rolls, it's a problem. And it's not just New Jersey, it's all over.
3: So I can see, as someone who's worked in business and an organization with data, lots of data, I can see the problem here. And that is, to your point, we call it list hygiene in the IT world, list health, you know, data quality, all of those words that people would associate with. And that, if you don't have a built-in recurring process to handle the data properly, then to your point, these lists get just bloated. And you've got people who haven't lived in your state in years. You've got people who are dead on the voting rolls. And the Democrats are, by default, are incompetent on how they run things. That's why they run things into the ground. Republicans typically are more business-minded and come from a business background and more conservative, so they at least try to do better on managing things. But are these states, do they have any statutes? I'm talking broadly here, and you can give me some examples. But do these states just not have statutes on how the Secretary of State should handle this? Or is it open-ended? Or are they just not doing it? What's the most common occurrence here?
4: I mean, I think mostly it's not doing it. Hmm. Voter list maintenance is about willpower. And like, as you said, you know, in private business, you have bad data. What do? You fix it.
3: Yep.
4: And too many of these cases, we've got bad data. And what do? Ignore it. And it just gets worse and it snowballs. I mean, if you look at most states' laws, you put your head down and look at their law, you're like, okay, that should work. But you got to have someone who wants to do it. And a lot of these secretaries of state in blue states just don't have the desire to do it. Good example, our friends in Kentucky, the previous secretary of state didn't do any list maintenance. And now the current one is. He's removed 750,000 voters from their rolls in his, I think, 4 years. It's about a third of their rolls in Kentucky that he's cleaned. I mean, that is insane. And that is because one Secretary of State before him decided list maintenance wasn't important and didn't do it.
3: Mm. Well, this is... once again, we're talking to Chad Enos with the Honest Elections Project. This is not hard stuff in 2026. And you guys know this. Y'all do it every day. But as far as recommending processes to clean this election data up, we're in 2026 with AI and servers that can spin faster than I can and analyze data in seconds. This can be done and very affordably. To your point with the willpower. So, you know, there's just no excuse now to not do this. It's an absolute no-brainer. Let's pivot to the SAVE Act. President Trump is just relentlessly pounding the SAVE Act, and I got to give him credit for that he's sticking to it. Mike Johnson, the speaker's done his best he can to get it put in different legislation multiple times, like 5 or 7 times it's passed the House. John Thune's just, you know, he can't get people on board. And I get people's frustration at Senator Thune, but there's multiple Republican senators, more than a dozen, that just are not really conservative. And they don't agree with the SAVE Act. That's just a fact. So Senator Thune's having to deal with that. But what's your thoughts on the SAVE Act and the process and whether you think we'll get any of that into statute?
4: I mean, the SAVE Act is a good thing. We need to do it. As you said, I think Senator Thune is dealing with, a caucus who doesn't really want to do it.
3: Yeah.
4: So that's what he's dealing with. I think he's doing the best he can. It sounds like they're going to really try to push it into the reconciliation bill and, use the old carrot with money to try to get blue states on board. Hmm. We'll see if they can get past the Senate parliamentarian. That's always a challenge. But, I hope they do. I think they've got a lot of good ideas out there on how to do this with money. So we'll see. I'm hopeful.
3: Yeah.
4: But hopeful but not optimistic. How's that?
3: Yeah. Yeah, I think the block grant type program through reconciliation is honestly the best thing we could probably get at this point. And I know that, you know, President Trump's frustrated with Thune. And I'm not saying Thune's like a shining, you know, angel or something, but the fact of the matter is that there are just multiple Republican senators like Susan Collins and Murkowski and even McConnell that just are not ideologically that conservative. I mean, they're moderate at best, and they're not about doing anything monumental, you know, that is going to revolutionary change America in a good way. And so when you've got a bunch of milquetoast Republican senators and Thune's counting votes, they're just not there. So, you know, can he do more? Maybe. But the caucus, the majority's number is slim. And when you've got multiple that don't want to do it, you hit a dead end road. What do you think about, how do you feel about where we're going here? Because COVID was an unmitigated disaster and the cheating and the harvesting and all that. You guys have been working on this, obviously, for a long time. Do you feel like we're moving in the right direction at the state level and at the federal level? What's your vibe right now on this?
4: I mean, at the state level, I think, you know, I hate to say it, the red states are doing a really good job. They've tightened things up tremendously since 2020, and that's bar none. The blue states are just kind of sitting there. You know, I think in California, I as bad as their last election was, taking 3 weeks to get results, the only glimmer of hope I saw in that was I did see a few Democrats come out and go, this ain't good. Yeah. So maybe they're learning their lessons. And but it's a long time to teach them.
3: Yeah, and to your point, when the Democrats experience their own shenanigans in these primaries is when their attention is gotten, so to, for lack of a better word. But yeah, they don't like it. You know, when these incumbents, for example, get primaried and there's these, you know, these ballots that show up at midnight, all of a sudden they're all about election integrity, but it's about a minute too late. But we've heard the clips, you know, for decades of Democrats being in favor of election integrity, and then President Trump comes around and they're totally anti-election integrity. But I appreciate
4: you're seeing it on the voter ID stuff, right?
3: Yeah,
4: you've seen them say we're for voter ID. Well, here's the bill to vote for voter ID. It's like, well, maybe I'm not.
3: Yeah.
4: Yeah,
3: and their excuse is lousy, you know, that basically they think minorities can't go to the DMV and get a driver's license, which is like, I mean, are we that belittling of minorities that they can't be adults and go get a driver's license? Like, is that what we think of them? It's just insane. If any Republican or conservative were to insinuate that minorities can't do adult things, we would be called racist day in and day out. Hey, we've been talking to Chad Enos with Honest Elections Project, or Annis, depending on whether you're from Mississippi or not. But hey, Chad, tell our folks your website, how they can find out more about your work.
4: HonestElections.org. Pretty easy, honestelections.org. You can take a look there. You can see our model policies, our lists of, you know, good election policies and kind of propositions. So yeah, head there and hope to see you out there in the states.
3: Absolutely. Hey, one more question. You guys are litigating as well. I see on your website you litigate in various precincts and counties where you see shenanigans going on, right?
4: Yeah, we've done a little bit of that over the years. Would, you know, if we see a hole, we're not going to let the hole sit there. We're going to try to plug it. So we've done that over the years. We've been doing quite a bit of amicus support at the Supreme Court and at the Courts of Appeals, trying to make sure that that our voice is heard and the folks interested in election integrity, their voices are heard as well.
3: Excellent, excellent. Yeah, you guys got a lot of good resources on your site for state lawmakers and policy folks at the state level to utilize. Hey, Chad, thanks so much for coming on the program, and keep up the good work.
4: Yeah, thanks for having me. Appreciate it.
3: Absolutely. That's Chad Enos with Honest Elections Project and Honest Election Project Action. And he's the vice president there. We appreciate him coming on. They're working at the state and the federal level on election safeguards. And folks, this used to be a bipartisan issue, but the left has totally politicized it. And now you've got Democrats against voter ID, even though we've got clips and clips and clips of them saying they're in favor of voter ID. And to Chad's point, you know, maybe it takes a couple of Democrats having their election stolen from them in a primary to get on board with election integrity. However, we got to get there. We've got to get there for the sake of our nation's future. And, you know, states like, if we can just chip away, states like Kentucky, 700,000 records cleaned up. That's just absolutely phenomenal. If we can chip away one state at a time in that manner, a lot of positive can take place. And this highlights, this is one of the instances that highlights the importance of statewide office and holding these Secretary of State or Secretaries of State positions, the governorship, the Attorney General's position, Attorney's General position. All of these statewide offices oversee very critical components of how the state operates. And when it comes to elections, you get one good Secretary of State in one of these Democrat states like Minnesota, Michigan, et cetera, you can really change the outcome of elections just by cleaning up the voter rolls and ensuring that things are run properly. And we saw that over the last few years and the importance of Secretaries of State at the state level cleaning up America's voter rolls. So we'll keep tracking that. And, you know, it is a shame that we can't get the SAVE Act. And we're probably going to get some version of it in this reconciliation package, but it's not going to be the full thing. It's going to be a block grant program, our grant program that basically incentivizes states with money to implement measures within the SAVE Act. Now, how many Democrat states will, you know, sign up for the program to get this grant money? I don't know. We'll just have to see. I could see some of them, some of these states implementing the programs just so they could get the money, but we'll see where that goes. And the midterms are going to be a pretty good kind of indicator of how we're going in this arena. Are we making progress? Are we not? How is this going? But I'll tell you one thing. Chad mentioned California. That mayoral race was a disaster. That was a fiasco. And you had Karen Bass losing. And you had Spencer Pratt running neck and neck with Karen Bass, going into a runoff, and then they take weeks, 3 weeks to count ballots in a municipality. This is not, and this wasn't the greater Los Angeles. This was Los Angeles proper. Granted, obviously it's a large city, but still, Florida, I think now the third largest state in the union, third or fourth, Florida counts votes day of. Florida, let's see. Florida's population, over 20 million in the state of Florida. I'm pulling up the exact number now. Nonetheless, Florida's, 23 million in the state of Florida. And they count all of their votes on election day. And by roughly 9 to 10 p.m. East Coast time, all the results are in. And everybody knows who the winner is. But Los Angeles proper can't count their votes in 3 weeks. An absolute embarrassment. We'll be back in a few.

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3: Welcome back to The Core here on American Family Radio. Last segment now underway. Hey, we're going to be going to Greece on the footsteps of Paul coming up in March of 2027. I can't believe I'm already saying 2027. And my parents are going to be going to Italy in March as well of 2027. Those are going to be back-to-back trips. If you want to do one or both, you're welcome to do so. You can simply go to tours.afa.net, tours.afa.net to check out those dates and information. Chris Woodward is back with us. Chris, welcome back.
4: Thank you very much.
3: Well, Chris, Kevin Warsh, this would have been his second meeting preside over as Fed chairman. Tell us what he did and didn't do.
4: Well, the big takeaway is the Federal Reserve decided to keep interest rates right where they are. So they're not going to bring them down like President Trump and other people might want him to do. They're not going to go up, which is a good thing. There were actually three officials that voted to raise rates, arguing that inflation or the rising cost of everyday things is still too high. What was interesting was Fed Chair Warsh welcomed the heated debate, calling it a, quote, good family fight. I don't often envision a Fed meeting as like a family reunion where somebody argues over politics, but that's how he described it. It is a different era that we're in, though. He doesn't go out there and just drag on and on and on to speak as if people are hanging on his every word. And they are going to be out there again. They have decided to look into this maybe again in September. We'll see what happens between now and then.
3: Yeah. I do appreciate his bluntness and his kind of no-nonsense approach. And he was just like, you know, we're going to let the markets do what the markets want to do. Mm-hmm. We're not going to try to, you know, drop in these buzzwords that either bring down the market or prop it up or try to forecast. You know, he said, we'll let the private sector and traders and buyers and sellers handle this. And it is what it is. Of course, the knives are out for Warsh already.
4: Yes.
3: This on CNBC analysis. Fed Chairman Warsh's credibility in question after leaving interest rates unchanged.
4: Yeah.
3: Chris, the guy's less than 60 days in. Credibility in question?
4: Yes. If he had come out and said, we're going to lower them, then the headline would be
3: the
4: Fed Chairman Warsh is Trump's yes man.
3: Yeah, exactly. You can't win for losing. That we cannot, here's a cold, hard fact. We cannot afford a rate hike. We just cannot. Not only from a government rate deficit standpoint, as far as the interest rate that the government's paying on refinanced debt, not only from that vantage point, but also from a consumer standpoint. I mean, the consumer has absolutely been stretched thin from inflation. Granted, President Trump has done his best to bring about some recovery and relief, but the consumer is still stretched. And you cannot and the Iran war, for better or worse, has served as somewhat of a detour away from the Trump economic recovery. And so I think on the other side of this we'll be in a pretty good shape.
4: Yeah.
3: But we are where we are, and raising rates is just not appetizing right now.
4: Yeah, you mentioned the consumer. One of the things that I want to start doing for like a Monday at some point throughout the day is to give our anchors a story where I take an issue and I try to get people to explain it to all of us, myself included, like we're kids. Okay, so Fed interest rates, what does this mean for you? I did something similar a few days ago with mortgage rates, hashtag it impacts everybody. But when it comes to interest rates, because they're not going down, that basically means that credit cards and loans, they're going to remain expensive for the time being. Everyday prices are not going to drop. They're still going to remain expensive, not just for energy, but goods and services, which are impacted by energy. And what could happen between now and September is some sort of a positive resolution to the war in Iran.
3: Yes.
4: And gas prices and oil prices falling before they have that next meeting in September.
3: Yeah. I think I have never been a true believer that the Fed's rate is directly correlated and there's a causation effect with inflation. I'm not saying it's not connected at all. But Chris, to your point, when you have energy costs that haven't been apocalyptic, but they've been elevated, mm-hmm. when you have energy levels that are elevated over the last 6 months, that is the driver of inflation. I mean, that's all there is to it. If the Fed does a quarter point hike, that is going to effectively do nothing to inflation when you've got the Iran war lingering.
4: Yeah.
3: So they need to leave it alone. And the rates right now, honestly, historically, are not bad. You know, a 6-7% mortgage rate, and the youth are right now going 6-7 with their hands. Yeah. I can see it. But a 7% mortgage rate, is just historically not bad, and it's manageable. Yeah. But you start, you tell the American people that we're back on the rate hike. Yeah. Horse train, it's like, what are you guys doing? Because in order that further delays any recovery that we're going to have. Mm-hmm. Because right now you leave rates unchanged, the Iran war is resolved, trade levels resume, energy goes back down, and then boom, you get back on the rate cut trajectory. But a rate hike, absolutely no go.
4: Yeah. Sometimes when we talk about a rate being like 6-7%. I imagine there being a boomer or like an older Gen Xer that's like yelling at the radio.
3: They're rolling their eyes.
4: Yeah. Let me tell you what I paid back in 90-something.
3: Yeah.
4: When I bought a house. Please. Now, granted, you paid a lot less for that house than what people in 2026 are paying at a smaller rate than you had back in the day. But still, it's a big concern. And we've talked about this before, because people aren't buying, in this case, a house, another house is not being built, and then this guy's not getting paid to build that house, and this tool's not being manufactured with that construction.
3: I will tell you, Chris, just as anecdotal, but the housing market supply is going up. Mm-hmm. I just noticed looking around locally, there is houses all over the place to sell.
4: Yeah.
3: And that's gonna drive down prices.
4: Mm-hmm. I actually I have a neighbor that, bless her heart, in a good way. She sold her house, had it for sale for like ever, she has just recently found a buyer for it. They're supposed to move in at some point. But you're right, there's a lot of houses in my neighborhood. I live outside of the city limits here. I have a little bit of a drive in, but I drive past a lot.
3: Yeah, so that's going to help as far as home buyers go, especially first time, get in at a decent price. Chris, what else has been going on with the economy?
4: Well, we mentioned how the price of energy is to blame or being blamed for all kinds of things. In another story here, this is from the Associated Press, the U.S. economy grows sluggish 1.5% in the second quarter. It's a not very good GDP number. 1.5% is not good at all. And the reason I say that is because of two things. The bigger the number, the better the economy. Mm-hmm. So if it's 2-4%, things are going great. We are in the golden era of America, that kind of thing. The fact that it's 1.5% is disappointing. And it's really disappointing because this was the second quarter. It's April, May, and June. This is when the weather starts turning nice. Millions of more Americans start getting out to do all kinds of things, buy things, maybe go on trips and all these things. The fact that the economy was growing a terrible 1.5% in that time of year is not good, and it really doesn't bode well for the third quarter, which we're going to see numbers on months from now. These numbers will be revised. Hopefully, they'll be revised upward. And talking about, you know, the criticism of Warsh,
3: yeah.
4: If this was a Harris or Walz administration and the GDP number was 1.5%, we'd be having a different conversation right now.
3: Absolutely. Chris, the GDP, that's a low GDP. I just think the Iran war, I know people are saying, oh, you just blame everything on the Iran war. Well, it's kind of a big deal. Mm-hmm. You know, I think obviously the fuel prices is a factor, although I don't think it's quite maybe the level some project as far as the impact it's having on consumers and stuff. But still, Chris, a lot of this is psychological. And people who live through COVID, which wasn't that long ago, remember these kind of shock events like a COVID that gets people's attention and disrupts the economy. And I think people viewed the Iran situation as a potential major disruptor in the economy. And it hasn't been that, really. It hasn't been that big of a deal in the grand scheme of things. But still, a lot of that's psychological, and so I could definitely see from a consumer standpoint, from a business standpoint, part of that 1.5 GDP is a consumer pullback, a consumer kind of check on, let's see how this thing plays out.
4: Yeah. The best way that I can, get an idea of the best way I can explain what the war or conflict in Iran has done, imagine you're going down the highway. And it's smooth, and you're just flying down the highway, right? And then you know how when you drive a little bit and you go to the right, and then you get into that, like, run trip where they purposely make it kind of rough to wake you up? That's what the situation in Iran is doing to us at the moment.
3: Yeah.
4: It's not the end of the, you know, we were
3: cruising.
4: We're still moving down the road.
3: Yeah.
4: Okay. But it's really bumpy. Okay.
3: Yeah.
4: It's not like we've gone off the cliff. It's not like the car has broken down and we're trying to get a signal to call AAA. But it's a bumpy ride.
3: You know, Chris, I don't know what President Trump does here to, quote, get onto the other side of this, because I think he wants on the other side of this. I mean, this is the longest conflict he's been engaged in. Everything else is a 30-day ordeal.
4: Yeah.
3: And then we move on. Venezuela was a 24-hour ordeal. And but I don't know that it's that easy. I mean, I thought it would be that easy. And we were all in the markets were like, yeah, you know, we'll be in and out of this in 30 days. And, you know, once we get through the spring, we'll have a deal.
4: Yeah.
3: But this thing is dragging out, Chris. And you would think if the president has the ability to end it, he would end it.
4: Yeah, we really need to pray for him to have good advisors and to make smart and wise decisions. No one, I'm not saying we should just walk away and go, well, it is what it is. But every day that you wait, every day that this carries out, you are impacting not only your party's chances of winning this November, but you're impacting the
3: 28.
4: Whether it's J.D. Vance or Marco Rubio.
3: Yeah, and the team at the White House is probably working on this, but at this point, Chris, we're in it. So whatever we're going to do to get out of it, we just need to do it.
4: Yeah.
3: And I hate to say boots on the ground, but if it's boots on the ground to reopen the strait, get the enriched uranium, whatever that looks like on a temporary basis to get in and out, to get this thing wrapped up, we just need to do it. This fantasy land talk about a deal, about coming to the table, give me a break. We are at 6 months of firing ballistic missiles at each other. There ain't going to be a deal, to use, you know, Mississippi slang. There is not going to be a deal. There's nobody to deal with. They're all dead. So we don't even know where the Ayatollah is. The CIA's having trouble figuring out where he is. So there's not going to be a deal. We don't know who we're negotiating with. They say one thing, they do another. So whatever we have to do to reopen the strait and get the nuclear weapons, let's do it.
4: Yeah. I would say Trump, I mean, it's fair to say that he has given them opportunity after opportunity to just come to the table. I don't know who we're talking to. And he's been very vague in terms of who he says wants a deal and all these things. He's certainly given them time to come to the table and just agree to do this or that or whatever. And, you know, if it comes to, listen, I don't want to put boots in the ground, but we have no other choice because the world needs to be free of a nuclear Iran. Come out to the American public on a televised address, an actual televised address, where you're looking dead into the camera and you're not reading the prompter.
3: Yeah.
4: And you tell people, I have given them time after time after time to come to the table and make a decision that benefits everybody, including them.
3: But they're not going
4: to
3: do
4: that. And they're not going to do that anymore. No. So here's what we're going to do to bring an end to this to make your life better.
3: Yeah, and I have effectively at this point zero sympathy or hesitancy on bombing anything and everything in Iran. Because these people, these idiots in Iran are sinking, they're sinking civilian container vessels in the strait. And then obviously they're attacking our military. But this thing has gone on way too long. It's gotten way out of control. And so at this point, I'm going to lose effectively 0 minutes of sleep if we bomb them into the Stone Ages until they cannot fire one drone or ballistic missile at us.
4: Yeah, yeah. You know, there, and he has said as much in recent days. He told them we were going to hit them hard after they attacked our bases.
3: And they have there. In the last 12 to 24 hours.
4: Yeah, obliterated would be a good word to use. And to be honest with you, like, we could do even more.
3: Yeah.
4: And again, I think he's given them he's given them time to really think about it. But the thing is, I don't know that you can logically have a conversation with somebody who is acting illogically or irrational.
3: They're totally irrational.
4: They're driven by hate and all kinds of things. So they're clearly not sane to make a decision. I don't even know how they're like affording to how they're eating over there.
3: It's a pretty bad situation. Mm-hmm. That's the one thing that causes me hesitation on bombing anything and everything is the humanitarian crisis.
4: Because you're going to impact a lot more than the IRGC.
3: We don't need a regional humanitarian crisis on our hands that we're going to have to jump in and fix.
4: Mm-hmm.
3: But, you know, we can't tolerate them continuing to bomb everything in the region either. So who knows how this ends, but this fantasy land of an Iran deal, that ship sailed about 6 months ago. All right, Chris, appreciate it, brother.
4: Thank you.
3: All right, folks, there you have it. Make sure you subscribe to the program on your podcast store. We'll see you next time.
5: I'm Steve O'Dell with Mission Network News. Hope fades for survivors in southern Japan as earthquake rescue efforts shift to recovery. The death toll from Tuesday's twin tremors rose to 34 at airtime and continues to climb. Sweltering summer heat and aftershocks threaten responders and quake survivors. Joe Handley says pastors in A3's Disaster Relief Network tend to spiritual needs. Some survivors told A3 that this week's earthquake made them relive a nightmare.
6: It comes 10 years after a terrible quake that hit the Kyushu island as well. That was devastating. Over 50 people that died, and the destruction that happened was huge. Reports are from people who lived through that one saying things like, I thought I was going to die. It was worse than the 2016 quake.
5: Next, the church is multiplying around the world, but Bible access remains a huge bottleneck. One in five people are still waiting for a Bible in their own language, per Wycliffe Translators. Dane says that Ministry Unfolding Word empowers indigenous believers to be part of the translation process.
7: We have a deep conviction that Bible translation really belongs to the church. It should be located in the church.
5: Church-centric Bible translation spiritually develops local believers and increases their investment in the end product. Dane shares stories of Bible translators inviting members of the community to help, who then hear the gospel for the first time.
7: And it's like, this is the God I've been looking for my whole life. It's not Buddhism. It's not animism. It's not Islam. This is the God I've been looking for, and they come to Christ.
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10: Over the last 50 years, the percentage of college degrees received by gender completely reversed. Females rose from 39% to 61%. Males dropped from 61% to 39%. Less educated boys are more likely to be unemployed, but this reversal in education also affects marriage. As our sons become less educated, our daughters increasingly desire partners who are more educated. Finally, there's the crisis of fathering. Boys growing up with less involved or non-involved fathers are more likely to face more social problems. This includes dropping out of school, drinking, doing drugs, becoming delinquent, and perhaps even ending up in prison. Pastors and Christian leaders need to focus attention on this boy crisis. We have church programs and faith-based solutions that build strong marriages and instruct in biblical parenting.
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12: Our word for today comes from 1 Chronicles chapter 28. Consider now, for the Lord has chosen you to build a house for the sanctuary. Be strong and do it. Then David gave his son Solomon the plans for the vestibule, its houses, its treasuries, its upper chambers, its inner chambers, and the place of the mercy seat. And David said to his son Solomon, be strong and of good courage and do it. Do not fear nor be dismayed, for the Lord your God, my God, will be with you. He will not leave you nor forsake you until you have finished all the work for the service of the house of the Lord. So why would there be fear associated with building the temple, a building? Everything was provided. He just had to put it all together. Because when God is about to do something, Satan is about to oppose it. Anything God calls us to do, the forces of darkness, which are real, will try to keep us from. But look at the promise. The Lord God will be with you. He will never leave you nor forsake you. That's a foundation you can build on.

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1: Hi, everybody. This is Jimmy DeYoung Jr. with Prophecy Today, where we examine current events in the light of God's prophetic word. Could Donald Trump be setting the stage for the Antichrist? More on that with R.C. Merle in one moment.
2: It's time now for Prophecy Today, a look at current events in light of biblical prophecy. Now with the latest news update, here's Jimmy DeYoung.
1: Let's just be clear. We're not saying that President Trump is the Antichrist, but is President Trump setting the stage for the Antichrist?
3: You know, the final world ruler will also have an outsized ego. Prophecy repeatedly speaks of the pride, boasting, self-exaltation in Daniel 7:11 that actually speaks of the sounds of pompous words. You know, I often get asked, can DJT be Antichrist? I'd say the answer to that is no. But there are some things he's doing that line up with prophecy and seem to be preparing the world for him. 2 Thessalonians 2:7 and 8 tells us why President Trump is not the Antichrist. For the mystery of lawlessness is already at work. Only he, which is the Holy Spirit, who now restrains, will do so until he's taken out of the way. So, Jimmy, when the Holy Spirit, as you know, when the Holy Spirit and the church he indwells is taken up or raptured, 1 Thessalonians 4:16 to 18, the man of lawlessness will be near. And the verse goes, and then the lawless will be revealed, whom the Lord will consume with the breath of his mouth and destroy with the brightness of his coming. That's 2 Thessalonians 2:3. Antichrist will have only 7 years to fulfill all the prophecies of Revelation 6:1 to Revelation 19:11. The white horse rider of Revelation 6:1 will also come in peace. And like the closeness of the first meeting of the BOP and the Iran invasion, he will be quickly followed by the red horse of Revelation 6, 3, and 4 that will take peace from the earth.
1: You know, there are 27 different names for the Antichrist in the Word of God. You know, he's a man of peace. He's a lawless one. He's also a lover of war. So, you know, as we're looking at all of these names and we're talking about this person that will come, and you and I have mentioned this before, we believe that the Antichrist is on the world scene, correct?
3: I believe he is, yes. Certainly the spirit of his is stronger than ever, and we can see it in politics. We see it in world events. We see it happening all around us. So everyone seems to know these days that something has changed.
1: You know, as we talk about this, you and I don't know when the rapture, we think it's an imminent event, can happen at any moment. Satan, as well, doesn't know when the rapture is going to take place. And he has to have someone ready to fulfill the role of the Antichrist, especially when you talk about that first seal, Revelation 6, 1 and 2, of a man riding a white horse. As that seal is opened up, the Antichrist will be on the world scene. And it has to be a world leader that comes on the scene. And I do think that whatever President Trump is doing now, good and bad, we do believe that God uses world leaders to accomplish his will. We've talked about that often in Revelation 17:17. One of the greatest things that President Trump ever did was recognizing that Jerusalem was the rightful capital of the Jewish people. So, you know, it's very interesting when you see all these things. He certainly has a giant-sized ego, doesn't he?
3: Yes, he does. And he does. And it's that's why I said there's a lot of things that seem to mimic the things that we see in the scripture. Sometimes we say it's casting a shadow beforehand or stage setting or using any one of a number of metaphors to explain it.
1: Well, R.C. Merle, thank you. Give us your website.
3: It's prophecytracker.org.
2: 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This is Jay Johnson inviting you to join us every Monday through Friday for Prophecy Today. Remember, the Lord Jesus is coming, and it could be today. So let's keep looking up until...
4: This is Viewpoint with attorney and author Chuck Crismeyer. 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
5: Would you be surprised at the most common ways in which houses burn down? The most common causes of house fires? I checked it out. And AI, for all of the truth that it delivers, tells us this. Cooking, unattended stoves, ovens, small kitchen appliances cause over 50% of residential fires. Next, portable space heaters, wood stoves, the second leading cause when placed too close. In other words, when we overheat in situations where things are combustible. Faulty wiring, overloaded power strips, damaged extension cords. In other words, failure to keep up and maintain things in our home. Smoking materials, where people discard cigarettes and other kinds of things in potted plants, mulch, trash cans, in bed, and then open flames from candles when left unattended. Notice the negligence aspect of almost every single one of these. Then another one would be lint buildup in dryer vents. We have a dear friend who started an entire business called Dryer Vents. That's right. And it's a big business now because people have realized that fire is caused by buildup of lint in dryer vents. I clean them every day. And then, of course, there's intentional setting of fire. You would never do such a thing in your house, I know. But many people do inadvertently set their own houses on fire because they don't maintain their marriages. That's right, they don't maintain their marriages, so they're burning their own house down. That's what our guest says today. She says, don't burn your own house down. Don't do it. So we hear the words, but the question is, do they really resonate in the practical areas of our life? Well, that's what we're going to talk about here today on Viewpoint. I'm glad that you've joined us. It's conversation, as always, with ever-increasing conviction, talk that should transform. You see, God never gave us his word for information's sake. God was not interested on informing us. He was interested on transforming us. So all of the information that we find in his word is not for us to be prideful in all the information that we think we know, but rather to be a doer of the word and not just a hearer only, deceiving our own selves. Well, there's a lot of deception going on in our marriages, and that's why we've had such a massive divorce rate. Ever since 1968, when the endeared Ronald Reagan in Southern California decided to sign the No-Fault Divorce Act, which he ultimately said was the worst thing he ever did in his whole life. But it was the spark that get the fire going, and it did. It got the fire going in the country. It got the fire going in the church. It got the fire going everywhere. And so we've been burning our own house down. And then it metastasized into so many other areas that we keep looking at as social malfunctions, but it all began with lighting that initial fire in 1968, burning our own house down. Our special guest today, Lindsay Maestas, is joining us. She's written what I consider to be one of the best books that I have ever reviewed on the air in 31 years concerning marriage. This is a very, very encouraging book. It's so practical, and it'll touch your heart. It really will. It'll touch your mind. It'll touch your heart. Might bring a few measures of conviction, but it will bring change that you can really believe in. Lindsay Maestas joining us from Nashville, Tennessee. Lindsay, it's good to have you on the program.
6: Thank you so much for having me, Chuck, and thank you for your kind words. It makes me a little emotional. This has been a journey, and it's so dear to my heart that having somebody receive it well and appreciate it means so much to me. So thank you for having me.
5: Well, you're welcome, and I thank you, because one of the things that we do here, 3 days a week, I do monologue, and many of our listeners prefer that, but 2 days a week, we do interviews, because I don't believe that I'm the only one that knows anything or that has anything to say. So I want to help facilitate the messages that God has given to other people to help speak into the life of God's people. And of course, this is a day like that. God has marriage on his mind. We know that because he performed the first one, and he's going to perform the last one called the marriage supper of the Lamb. And everything in between is a sandwich of marriage, married to Israel. Israel didn't do well with God, betrayed God's marriage. The church is doing the same thing. We're in deep trouble, aren't we?
6: Yes, it's become a very common theme that I have noticed. And one of the things that prompted my passion for this topic, for marriage as a whole, is not only my own marriage and the marriages around me, but is the conversation that our culture is currently having around marriage. And you see this on Instagram videos and TikToks where somebody expresses a difficulty within their relationship. Their husband says something or does something. And rather than pushing them toward healing or restoration, the comment section is filled with commentary about leaving him or get divorced or life is better single anyways, or I experienced this and I'm so much better off alone. They're not fighting for the covenant of marriage. People are not valuing the covenant made before God within a relationship. Instead, they're devaluing it and they're throwing it to the wolves. And nobody walks down the aisle preparing to get divorced. They desire a long-lasting marriage, a marriage that lasts unto death. But then life happens, and parenthood and sickness, miscarriages, people grow apart, and they face these difficult things, and they decide it's easier to throw their hands up than to fight for the goodness of what is a ministry within their marriage. And so I just believe that we're seeing these houses burn down all around us, and not because they're necessarily facing many different things than they used to, though social media adds difficulty there, but because the willingness to be resilient, the willingness to fight, the willingness to have self-control, the willingness to be selfless and a servant has faded because our culture has become so consumed with ourselves and our own happiness.
5: So that's what the, it's a selfie culture then.
6: Absolutely. It's a mean
5: all about
6: culture.
5: Me. You know, it's interesting you should say that, because I'm remembering it's somewhere between 15, 20 years ago, I was leaving the O'Hare Airport there in Chicago, and right alongside the interstate there was a massive billboard, and all it said was, me, me, me. Me, me, me. It used to be said we're the me generation. It's the me, me, me generation on steroids now, isn't it?
6: Yeah, absolutely. There's a Jim Gaffigan had done a series a long time ago, and whether or not you support his comedy, this part resonated, and I thought it was funny. But he essentially says, we go to the gym, and while we're at the gym, we look at photos to work on ourselves, and then we look at photos of ourselves on our phone because we want to be better for ourselves, which is not bad to take care of yourself. But then we wonder, what else for myself is going to satisfy me? And we eat food that feels good for ourselves. There's just so much of ourselves in this.
5: And well, it's the lordship of self, isn't it? And that's why feelings have overtaken faith, even in the church house, and our marriages are burning down, and we don't even realize it. We'll be back after this.

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0: Welcome back to Viewpoint. Are you burning your marriage down, perhaps inadvertently? Have you set the spark that got the fire going? And I'm not talking about the fires of intimacy. I'm talking about the fires that actually are internally smoldering and likely to burn your own house down. Our special guest today, Lindsay Maestas from Nashville, she says, don't burn your own house down. It's time to prioritize your marriage, your spouse, and yourself for a deeper connection with all of them. And I agree with her. And you got to get a cold. Friends, there's so much in this book that is so practical, so helpful, and it's written in a way. It's written in a way that I know will grab your heart. Because the heart of the matter is the heart anyway. It's not about information. It's about how we perceive the things that are important and how it's transmitted to us. And that's what she's doing in this wonderful book. $20, we'll put it in your hands. It's on our website, saveus.org. You can give us a call at 1-800-SAVE-USA, or you can write to us at Save America Ministries, P.O. Box 70879, Richmond, Virginia, 23255, writing a check at $6 for postage and handling. Now, Lindsay, as a good trial lawyer, I always had to qualify an expert witness. Every attorney has to qualify an expert witness to see if they are qualified to speak as an expert. So I'm going to qualify you now as best I can, very simply. First of all, how long have you been married?
2: I've been married 14 years, My husband and I have been best friends for 16 years.
0: Best friends for 16 years. In other words, you have known each other for 16 years, kind of like the trajectory that my wife and I had. We were we knew each other for a year, got engaged for a year, and then got married. So after 2 years, we have now been married 60 years as of July 29th. So that having been said, you got married when you were 22, right?
2: Correct.
0: Which means you are currently well ensconced in Millennialville at age 36.
2: Yes, absolutely.
0: See, I have certain kinds of abilities to discern the truth. So I didn't ask you how long you've been married. I just told you.
2: Yeah.
0: I just told you how old you were. And that's important. Yeah. It's important because people need to know where you fit in the cultural milieu of which we are right now. And the millennial generation has had very, very difficult times finding comfort in marriage. It's the millennial generation that has dramatically changed the trajectory from marriage to cohabitation, and then followed by Generation Z, which is even more so troubled and do not know how to find comfort in marriage because they saw what their grandparents and parents did with their marriages, even as Christians. And so it's been very, very difficult to see a good model, a consistent model. And so we have what is called failure to launch. Millennials and Generation Z, through sociologists and so on, say they have a failure to launch. So you have, for instance, the guy that just attempted to assassinate our president, 31 years of age, a graduate of Caltech, brilliant, and still living at home. Mm-hmm. We have this kind of situation. Now, it's that environment in which you and your husband are living. I am probably finding that the majority of those in your sphere of influence are in the broader range of Millennialville, right?
2: Yes, correct.
0: Okay, see? So that is the water you swim in. So mm-hmm. How would you describe, other than what I've said, the water you swim in, marriage-wise?
2: Yeah, well, I love what you mentioned about the sense of false adolescence. I think that there is this adolescence where many men, take it into adulthood, and they maintain this adolescence when they're meant to be men.

0: But what I would also add within with my waters, my neighbors, my peers, is that you see this desire for connection. Mm-hmm. Yet we are the most isolated, anxious, and depressed generation so far. And so what that is, though, is our phones and our social media is we feel that it's connecting us, that it's giving us this sense. It is giving us a sense of connection, but it is false connection. It's false relationship.
1: So it's
0: and
1: artificial.
0: It fills us. It's absolutely artificial.
1: Synthetic.
0: Because it's not real. Yes. It's doses of personality, doses of agreement, doses of connection or lust. And it gives us a small dopamine hit, which fills our brain with joy and satisfaction to a point where we're scrolling endlessly and looking at these Facebook updates or Instagram posts. And then when we get in front of a person, a real person, we are bored. We are disconnected because our dopamine has crashed, and we are wanting that constant stimulation.
1: So, in other words, we're just a bunch of dopes if we're continually in front of the social media, and the social media has become the premier engine of anti-socialism.
0: Yes,
1: or anti-social.
0: So low that communication, going to bed together, looking into one another's eyes, or being intimate has faded because our backs are turned to one another looking at our phones. So that is what I see amongst my peers in so many ways, is that connection has faded. But even more than that, there is a lack, like I said before, a lack of desire to do the hard, holy heart work. We are unwilling in many ways because we want what we want, and what we want is self-gratification.
1: Mm.
0: We are unwilling to look at our partner and their needs. One of my favorite chapters is called Make the Dang Coffee. And in that chapter, I talk to my grandma and my late grandma. And she's one of my favorite people. And she and my grandpa were married for over 55 years. And they spoke to one another with so much respect and love. There were moments, sure, of irritability, frustration, you know, just real life relationship. But they always came back together with respect. And I asked her, Grandma, in a season that was difficult between my husband and I, what is your one piece of advice? If you give me one piece of advice for your relationship, for a long-lasting relationship, what would it be? And she said, compete with one another. And I asked what she meant by this. And of course, it wasn't malicious. You know,
1: right.
0: Are we battling it out? And she said, compete with one another in serving one another and in showing honor. So she would wake up on a Saturday and she would go out before my grandpa was up and wash his car. And he would come out and see that she had washed it. And he would go in, where we have Czechoslovakian heritage, and he would make kolaches for her. And she would notice that and she would go and iron his clothes. And it was a competition of love. It was a competition of selflessness and serving. And of course, it wasn't always like this, but they did everything in their power to take care of the other person's needs before their own. On my Instagram, I do Instagram for social media purposes, and this post actually I shared about went viral, and I believe it went viral because people are so used to the self-serving rhetoric that is in our society today that the idea or concept of serving somebody else more than you serve or take care of yourself is so foreign to them.
1: Yeah.
0: But I believe it's what our culture needs. We are called, Scripture calls us to be servants. Jesus came not to be served, but to serve and to give his life as a ransom for many. And our marriage is a ministry. And so how are we waking up every day and thinking, how can I make the dang coffee for my spouse, even if they frustrated me last night? How can I serve them selflessly, even when I don't feel like it?
1: Yeah.
0: Because that act of love opens our hearts to them and to our marriage as well.
1: Well, it can become a pattern. You start with a few days, and it can become a pattern. You know, I was reminding of a song of yesteryear. I gotta be me. I gotta be me. What else can I be but what I am? It's all about me. All about me. I gotta be me. And of course, Frank Sinatra, I'll do it my way. Well, you put those together, and you've got the new American anthem. I'll do it my way. It's gotta be me. It's all about me. And so for professing Christians who are trying to live a godly life in marriage, it's like paddling a canoe straight up Niagara Falls, isn't it?
0: Mm-hmm. Yes, It is. Yes, and I think one of the things that we get wrong, and based on a lot of the conversations I've had, is people will say, wives or husbands will say, I'm always the one. It's always me. I'm always the one starting. And I understand that can feel very frustrating in a relationship when you feel that your efforts are not reciprocated. But what I would challenge with love is that a lot of the time we're doing these small acts, whether it's making the coffee or making dinner or going out of our way to plan a date, with an expectation of what their response will be. We are not doing it out of a selfless heart many of the time. Uh-huh. We are doing it with an expectation of reciprocation. Mm-hmm. And when it's not immediately reciprocated, again, we're going back to our culture of instantaneous responses, then we give up and we get frustrated and embittered and eventually contemptuous, which doctors John and Julie Gottman, world-renowned marriage psychologists, say contempt is one of the greatest predictors of divorce. This is the smirking or the sarcasm or the, you know, name-calling, the frustration toward one another that is built and built. There's not forgiveness, as Christ has called us to forgive. Mm-hmm. We choose to sit in our anger. But what I would challenge is that everything must begin with you. You cannot control your partner. And say inevitably you were to get divorced. The only thing you would have at the end of the day after that divorce is a mirror. Yes, to look back at yourself and say, here are the areas that I could have softened. Here are the areas in which I could have been more humble. Because marriage takes humility and vulnerability above almost everything else. We must be humble in heart, honoring Jesus with our lives. But when we choose to say, it can begin with me without expectation, and it'll feel like working out. It's going to feel like, oh, I'm doing this day after day and I'm not seeing progress. But then you look back in a year at the marriage you used to have versus the marriage you now have with mm-hmm. a selfless heart, and you see the difference in that relationship.
1: Someone years ago said, marriage is God's rubbing compound to make us more like Jesus.
0: Wow, that's good. I agree with that 100%. It is sanctifying. It truly is. It is so sanctifying because you are put placed across from a person who sees your deepest flaws, your deepest fears, the things that make you quirky and weird and awkward and strange.
1: Of course, that would not be a description of you, though, of course.
0: Oh, absolutely it would.
1: Weird and quirky and weird.
0: Aren't we all in our own ways? And then you're trying to present yourself well while navigating parenting, which you've never done before. This is your first time parenting, and so you're trying to figure that out, and you're navigating career changes and financial shifts and all of these things. It is the most sanctifying experience because you're two sinful people coming together trying to make a good thing. But when we love like Christ loved the church, we live in such a way that we are saying, I am a failure, essentially. I am depraved. I am a broken sinner in need of a savior, in need of grace, and that includes within my marriage. And the more we're able to see our brokenness, admit to our brokenness, not to sit in pride and say, I'm right, and I'm going to sit here and not apologize because I'm right, but instead say, Lord, I realize that there are areas in which I could be right, but there are also areas in which I could be wrong or stubborn or prideful. Humble me. Allow me to apologize for the areas in which I was wrong, maybe not the whole situation, but so that the enemy does not get a foothold in my relationship. Because the reality, Chuck, is that we don't need a massive explosion, a betrayal, an affair, lies to end a relationship.
1: Right.
0: Oftentimes, the enemy just needs to use those little frustrations, those small disconnections, the lack of forgiveness in order to burn an entire
1: house. They say it's the little foxes that spoil the vine. And we live in an area where there are lots of deer, and mm-hmm. I love landscaping, and I plant, I design, I just love landscaping, since I was 10 years of age. And so what I've learned is the kinds of things that the deer love and what I have to do to protect them if I care for the landscape. Deer can be a bad thing. They're trying to get rid of the deer out there in Santa Catalina Island off of Southern California because they're marauding through the Natureville. So you can have mice, you can have deer, you can have poisons, you can have all kinds of things that eat away at your your marriage, including the lack of time together. It seems to me that time together is the quintessential element for any successful marriage. What say you?
0: I absolutely agree with you. I think that friendship is the core of a healthy relationship.
1: All right. We'll pick up on that after the break, friends. 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We'll be right back.
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1: With almost every single page in this book, the book of our special guest, Lindy Maestas, her book, Don't Burn Your Own House Down, with almost every single page, there are nuggets of real life encouragement and health and insight so that we do not find ourselves unwittingly burning our own marriage down. I'm leaving a little pregnant silence there so that we can consider this. I'm not saying this lightly, because let me tell you, I've been around a long time, as you know. 20 years as a practice attorney, where 40% of my practice was in the area of family law, in the largest family law court in the nation, the Los Angeles Superior Court System. 80% of my clients came from the broader body of Christ. And what I discovered over those 20 years is very few of them really wanted or were willing to do what was necessary to keep from burning down their house. It was all about them. They didn't get it. They didn't understand God's view. They didn't understand that God had marriage on his mind and that marriage was a preeminent thing for God from the beginning of the book to the end of the book. They just didn't get it. And even though they wanted a Christian lawyer, it's almost as if they wanted a Christian lawyer to tell them what they wanted to hear rather than what God would have them to hear. And so we wandered down the marble corridors of the Los Angeles Superior Courthouse, downtown L.A., and you hear children crying, "No, mommy, no, mommy, no, daddy, no, daddy. Don't do this." They did anyway. The pain, I continue to feel it even right now as I share it with you. This is a very big deal. Marriage is one of the preeminent things that we have talked about on this program for 31 years. Why? Because it's preeminent on God's mind. That's why. Is it preeminent on your mind as it is on God's mind? God wants you to succeed in your marriage. He wants your marriage to glorify him. Right? Not just to make you feel good, but to glorify him. We need to keep that in perspective. Now, our guest today, Lindy Maestas, isn't giving that kind of forceful delivery as I am here trying to bring to the fore the seriousness of this matter before God. Because if we're on the near edge of the second coming, friends, don't you think we would want to get the thing that's most closest on God's mind right? We wouldn't want to be burning our own house down while going to church. Oh, man. Lindsay, you didn't know all that about me and my background, but I'll tell you, this matter of marriage and divorce and remarriage has been probably number one, number two on our minds here through this program, because it, more than anything else, reveals what our real spiritual life is about.
0: Well, I really appreciated hearing a piece of your story, Chuck, and I appreciate your delivery, because I do think it is as serious as you are expressing it to be, because there are families involved. I am a child of divorce. I was 4 years old. My sister was 6 years old when my parents were divorced, and we experienced what it felt like to have a broken family. And while I think my parents did the best they could with what they had after the fact and raised us up well, and to honor marriage and to honor the covenant, it was not easy on us as children. And so that is something that's always in my mind, personally, even when my husband Jesse and I have struggles and moments of, or seasons, long seasons sometimes, of disconnection or frustration or confusion, that our children matter. Our children are important. Our children and their future and their perception of relationship and the way that they view marriage and disagreement is so, so important that it forces us to go back into God's word, to get into prayer, to be in community, to seek mentorship and counseling, so that we are consistently fighting to honor our children and their futures, because they didn't ask to be brought into this world.
1: Right.
0: They didn't ask to be part of our family, and we are responsible for their future and their lives. And so I, while I always, and I even said in my book, I'm not immune to divorce. My husband could pack up and leave at any point, and I understand that. But I know that it is my responsibility to do everything in my power to fight for the goodness of this marriage. And I know there are many spouses who feel frustrated at the lack of effort of another partner. But one question you asked me, Chuck, was about the friendship and relationship. And sometimes I think one of the things we battle with the most is we overtalk about our situation. We talk at one another and talk at one another about the problem and the problem and the problem. And you get, it becomes so redundant and frustrating that you just feel like your whole marriage is a problem.
1: Well, no, wait a minute. You're talking about this word over talking. It sounds an awful lot like what we experience on television, where in political issues and so on, two opposite sides are brought on and one side insists on over talking. So you can't even hear what the other side is saying.
0: Yes.
1: Over talking. That is a characteristic of our time. And I know I had to intervene in what you were saying. So you could say, somebody might say, well, you're just over talking too. But I want to make sure we get that focus in there. Over talking. That's a big deal, because it means we're not listening.
0: Yes. No, that is a great, that's great input. And I was just listening to the news today. It's funny you bring that up, and notice that dynamic in the rhetoric and what you see, or that dynamic, what you see in relationship is often one person bulldozing another person, or one person who is more meek and they keep to themselves. But that meekness does not necessarily mean they're processing and dealing with the issue. Sometimes they're internalizing the issue. Mm. And what I encourage couples to do is to look back at their dating history, look back at when they were engaged. What made that so beautiful, fun? What made you want to get married? You're doing spontaneous things. You're talking on the phone about fun things that you enjoy until late into the night. You're doing activities and hobbies together. You're exploring new opportunities. Dating is fun because it is light. And sometimes, I understand marriage cannot always be light with health issues and family and finances, but you are responsible to maintain the friendship of your relationship. So what does that look like? Does it mean you start playing pickleball together? Do you start going out and making sure that you're doing a date night once a week, whether it is free, a picnic on your living room floor, or taking a walk around your neighborhood, or whether you're going out and doing something, that you're prioritizing your partner? Because as you said before, Chuck, you cannot replace quality time. And that quality time, without talking about the issues, you're not allowed to talk about struggle, finances, children on a date. It is just meant to be enjoyment. You can have a Sunday meeting where you go over all the responsibilities of life, But your date night is meant to be enjoyable. Go and do something you've never done before. Research shows through and through that couples who do spontaneous activities together are far more likely to stay together because you're experiencing newness. You're creating new memories rather than constantly going back to the old. And so maintaining that friendship and respecting one another, considering one another, taking notes on what the other person likes. They mentioned they really want some chocolate. They're craving chocolate. Make a date at a chocolate factory. Go make some. In Nashville, we have Goo Goo clusters. Go make the Goo Goo clusters together. Do the things that bring life. And then if I could also add, one way to maintain that friendship and vulnerability is to pray together. When you spend time praying over your partner and listening to them pray, you experience a different side of them. And this is really vulnerable. This took Jesse and I quite a bit of time, actually, to become comfortable with, because it's very vulnerable and tender to speak to the Lord and to do so in front of your partner, especially if things are not comfortable at the time, feels you're being very transparent. But I would say that's what the purpose is to show them your heart, to show them what you pray for your children, what you pray for your dreams and yourself, what you pray for them and your marriage. Allow them to hear that. And I do include in a lot of my work that studies show that couples who pray together have a significantly lower rate of divorce than couples who do not. And I believe so much of it is the tenderness and the vulnerability that people are willing to express. When you're vulnerable emotionally, you then feel more comfortable being vulnerable as friends and sexually and intimately within the bedroom as well. So it all feeds off of one another, and it all blesses each aspect of the relationship.
1: Well, not only are you extremely articulate, knowing how to express things, but you also express the heart of the matter. And I think that's what characterizes your book so uniquely, is it's not just a book of information. Yes, you have information, but it's not just about information. It's about how to be the person that you say that you want to be, to have the marriage you say you want to have, and what are the ingredients of that and how to be about doing it so that you're a doer of the word and not hearer only, deceiving your own self. So as you were chatting, I would say this. I believe you're called to the kingdom for such a time as this, to speak as you have in a unique way into people's lives for their marriages. That's my viewpoint.
0: Thank you, Chuck. I appreciate that.
1: And I say viewpoint determines destiny. There's something about destiny about what I just said.
0: No, and it's so interesting when doing work like this, and I know many people say this, but just to encourage listeners who may be fighting for the kingdom, whether they're working in ministry or within the church or fighting for marriages, that the enemy really can find ways to attack the foundation or the confidence that you have in the word that God has given to you. And that's something that I have battled through and through within this, and we've seen attacks on our marriage as we've worked on putting this out in my podcast. And your words, I just want to thank you, because your words, I feel like, are sent from Jesus this morning to give me just a replenished hope and a replenished purpose and a reminder that God's work is God's work. And in spite of me, he will continue doing his work. And so just to encourage other listeners in the same way, that he uses the weak of this world to make his name known. And so continue on. But thank you for saying that, Chuck. It means
1: a lot. All right.
0: Well,
1: bless you, sister. And we're going to be back after this break to look at each one of our lives. You asked a question before we came on the air. Well, what were the areas of your life where you found it most difficult in your marriage, most stressful? I'll try to answer that, and then you can answer it for your life. Hopefully it will touch the lives of others. We'll be right back, friends. Don't burn your own house down.
3: 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Many people are developing a heart longing for a greater fulfillment in our practices as Christians. 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What is going on? 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Jesus said, I'll build my church. Is Christ by His Spirit stirring to prepare the church for the 21st century? 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
3: It's about people, not programs. It's about a body, not a building.
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1: We've had most of the premier voices concerning marriage on this program over the past 31 years, coming from coast to coast, almost all of the premier voices talking about marriage, including my friend Dr. James Dobson, who just recently passed. I will say again, I don't think that there has been a single book that was more important, more applicable, more receivable, more understandable, more compelling, more deeply encouraging than this book. Don't burn your own house down. Sounds very negative, but it's not. The implication is, unfortunately, we unwittingly burn our own house down, our marriages. We just don't get it. And we're living in a culture that is so demeaning to men and also to marriage that, quite frankly, one wonders if anything can succeed. But we know that God's grace, which is His enabling power, it's not His favor, it's not just His favor to overlook your foibles, which are called sin, not mistakes, sin. It's not just His willingness to overlook that. That isn't His willingness. His willingness is to empower you to do His will. That's what grace is. Mercy is what He extends to us because we're dead bang guilty of not doing things His way. We need His mercy, but we also need His grace, which is His enabling power to enable you and to enable me to do His will, even amid a culture that is devaluing marriage and raising up selfishness as an idol in our midst, even in God's house. So, all that having been said, Lindsay, you asked me the question, well, what were the most difficult times in our marriage? Now, we've been married 60 years, and as I shared with you earlier, the most difficult time, well, one of the most difficult times was in the first 8 to 10 years. And the reason was because we were so enveloped in time being taken from us. We were giving ourselves to getting ahead, to do the things that we needed, education and so on, and it left very little time for us individually. Hard to build a relationship and have friendship when you're not spending quality time together. The next time was when our kids, our girls, were in their teens, and they began to put it began to put stress on us because they tried to work mom and dad against each other. and that put stress on us because now what are you going to do? And so we lived through that. It was very difficult. And then a little later on, when the Lord called me to leave the practice of law at the height of my career, now we're set forth leaving everything we knew after 30 years of business, ministry, and political investment in California and go to the birthplace of the nation where we knew not a soul, and God said, I'll show you what to do. Well, it took a year and a half for us to understand what God was showing us what to do. And in that interim period, it was like a tremendous hyphenated area in our lives. And my wife sensed my lack of, you know, what is going on? Lord, what do you have in mind? We're in this in-between zone. I don't know if we were in the wilderness or where we were, but it was very, very difficult, and my wife felt that stress. So those are three areas over time that were difficult for us, largely having to do with the use of time and how we dealt with one another. How about you?
0: Yeah, Wow. Well, thank you for sharing that, Chuck. And as a former teen girl, I can imagine that was very difficult for you guys. I know it is not our desire to make lives easier for parents, but as I became a parent myself, I have so much more compassion for my parents.
1: And how many kids do you have and how old?
0: I have two boys. Uh-huh. Sutton is 10 years old and Saxon is 8 years old.
1: Uh-huh.
0: And I will say our difficult years were when they were young babies, and I do share in chapter 2 how I almost burnt my own house down, a very descriptive story of me actually walking out of my home from my husband, packing my bags after swearing up and down I would never say the word divorce because we were so depleted. And it's not my proudest moment, but it's what brought me
1: wow.
0: to this point, to fight for marriage, to seek reconciliation, to have community and people who love Jesus around you, because those people helped us. But it was during a time when we had a newborn and a toddler. We were exhausted. I was touched out. I felt like my husband was never waking up for the babies, even though he was doing a million other things. Mm. But my bitterness had grown and grown and grown. And he was feeling suffocated by my nagging and demand. And I just crumpled to the floor one night when we had been woken up for the third or fourth time. And I just said, I can't do this anymore. I feel so alone.
1: Mm.
0: And I think that that is what many couples feel when they have children or when their spouse, like you're saying, Chuck, when you are so busy with work or school or growing a business that you feel like you're getting your partner's leftovers. And Jesse and I were both giving one another our leftovers during that season. My son, Sutton, which I also include in my story, is he has severe asthma. And
1: oh.
0: so we were always not only navigating two young children, but one who couldn't really communicate when he couldn't breathe. So we're constantly monitoring his oxygen.
1: Our oldest daughter had that so severely, she
0: really?
1: Had to be taken in the middle of the night many times during her early years to have adrenaline pumped into her heart.
0: Yep. I am so sorry to hear that, because I know a lot of people don't understand how terrifying it is, because especially at a young age, they truly can't communicate when they're, and so we're just worried and we're watching his oxygen going down and taking to the hospital and getting oxygen tanks in the home. And so obviously there's so many families who deal with health issues and strain. And I don't think people realize the weight that that puts on a marriage. It can bond you. And there were moments when it brought Jesse and I together, you know, sleeping together on the hospital couch. Those were sweet moments for us in a way, because we felt connected.
1: Mm-hmm.
0: But also it exhausts you and depletes you and makes you snappy at each other and frustrated. And so I would say when we were giving one another our leftovers is when we really were the worst of ourselves. We weren't seeking Jesus. We were trying to survive, essentially. And sometimes marriage is just that. Sometimes marriage is survival, and it's just fine. I heard Pastor John Piper say a long time ago, my marriage was fine. It was fine. And I remember thinking, oh, that's a horrible thing to say. But as I've been married longer, I understand it, because marriage is not the ultimate. It is wildly important. It is a ministry. It honors Jesus. It reflects Jesus and his love for the church. But also, it's not meant to be our peace or our happiness. It is not meant to be our idol, where we seek our spouse to give us all of the things that we desire. That is only for God to give us. And when we expect that from our partner, as I was during those seasons,
1: mm-hmm.
0: I was wanting Jesse to fulfill everything and be this man that I had dreamt of, the Disney fairy tales had promised me. And he didn't fulfill that, because he's human and he's sinful, that I then had the option of resenting him or going to Jesus and saying, Jesus, I am putting the wrong person on a pedestal. I am placing my husband as a god in a position in which he does not belong. And so remove him and replace him with you, and help me to worship you above all, not myself and not my partner. And that is what one of the things, along with having very solid community of believers around us, that brought us back to a place of realizing we want to fight for our marriage and fight for our life, which then led to a decade of research for me in marriage and relationship.
1: Right. Okay. Well, there was a song years ago went like this: "Got a good reason to take the easy way out." And we don't want to talk about the context in which that song was written, but that line continues to ring in my mind. Got a good reason to take the easy way out. That has become the motto of most people in their marriages, even in the church. Whatever is the easy way out. Well, I can't do it. Well, I don't feel good. Well, this, that, well, that. We have all these wells that we put in there. And so it's time to take the easy way out. And of course, divorce then becomes the easy way out. My wife and I basically made a pact that we would never use the D word. Never.
0: Yes.
1: Ever. And we haven't. Not in the context of our marriage. Ever, ever, ever. Does that mean there were never any pressures that might make us feel like that? No, it doesn't mean that at all. In fact, after those first years of our marriage, my wife came to me one day and she says, Chuck, I don't have any more feelings for you, and it scares me. Now, she didn't say it in anger. She didn't say it in anger, but boy, did that ever get my attention.
0: Mm-hmm.
1: And rather than using a phrase out of the 1970s, we'll go hang it in your ear. In other words, putting her off, basically lighting the further spark that would get the fire going even deeper. I talked to the Lord. I said, Lord, I got to do something. And he directed me to his word. And for the next 30 days, I began memorizing the Sermon on the Mount. Every morning at 5 in the morning. And I memorized all three chapters of the Sermon on the Mount and began to apply it and so on. 30 days later, my wife came to me and said, Chuck, you're my best friend.
0: Oh, I love that.
1: What happened? She saw a change that happened because the word was doing from the inside out what I had been trying to do from the outside in, even though I majored in psychology in college.
0: Mm-hmm.
1: Go figure.
0: Yeah. No, well, and it's the effort also. I think not only God is changing the heart as we're pursuing his word, but also a person appreciates the effort, that it's not, well, you didn't respond, Chuck, with, well, there's nothing I can do. If you lost feelings for me, I guess all is lost.
1: Right.
0: Because that is a defeatist mindset. It's
1: exactly.
0: One where it says, there's nothing I can do about it. There is something you can do about it. We can always grow. We can always pursue change. And it's so important, and I really want to hone in on that, especially with young couples, to never say the word divorce, because what we didn't realize at the time when it was thrown out so carelessly in the early years of our marriage is that it creates a lack of safety. And when you have that lack of safety of, oh, this person could leave me at any moment because they don't care enough, they don't value this relationship enough, you then start to question everything through that lens. Oh, well, if I make a mistake, are they just going to up and leave? If I do this, are they going to leave me? Is it that easy for me or for them to just walk away from me? Is what we've built not important? And so not using that word and committing to one another, just like the Lord does, that he will never leave us and never forsake us, are we giving that same honor to our marriage? And when we do not throw that word out and we still put in the effort and the love, it shows our partner, hey, I am a safe place and I'm here to stay even when things get difficult. And a lot of the time, that is really all that a person needs, is to see that you care and are willing to do the work to love them well.
1: Years ago, when I was in our early days of marriage, I did a lot of climbing, rock climbing, peak climbing, and so on.
0: That's fun.
1: One day, we were climbing the east face of Mount Whitney, the highest peak in the continental United States. And it was very, very cold, very cold. And as we're up there at about 14,000 feet, all of a sudden, airplanes came over that mountain, swooping low and breaking the sound barrier. The whole mountain shook. I'm using this as an illustration because I had a problem with gratitude and praising my wife for years. I didn't see it growing up, but the Lord began to reveal to me, you got a problem, son. And the Lord, by his Spirit, helped me to see that I needed to break the sound barrier. And from that moment on, I began to show gratefulness to my wife, to speak gratitude, praise, thanksgiving, and so on. And it began to change everything. And that was after many years of marriage. God has a plan and He has a purpose for every one of us. Don't give up and don't burn your own house down, my friends. Lindsay Maestas, our special guest here today on Viewpoint. Get a copy of her book. Please do it. Please do it. 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
1: Well, Lindsay, thank you so very much, sister.
0: Thank you for having me, Chuck. It's been an honor. 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
6: I'm Steve O'Dell with Mission Network News. A rapidly growing Ebola outbreak in the Democratic Republic of the Congo has claimed more than 1,500 lives. The current Ebola strain has no approved vaccine or treatment. Mission Aviation Fellowship's Stephen Hale says,
7: almost all forms of medical treatment suffer greatly. Because hospitals become inundated with Ebola patients, that creates a resistance for others to want to come to those hospitals for regular care, or so much resources diverted to the Ebola response that other programs don't get the regular attention that they would, such as malaria treatment or malnourishment programs.
6: MAF planes fly medical responders and supplies to isolated areas in Jesus' name. Pray for healing. Then Taliban officials began cracking down on smartphone use by government employees in mid-June. Now FMI's Nehemiah is concerned about how this ban will affect an upcoming storyteller distribution. These audio devices are preloaded with Bible stories and Christ-centered messages in two Afghan languages.
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6: 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I'm Steve O'Dell.
9: It's Crazy Money Day. Hi, I'm Chuck Bentley with My Money Life from Crown. 23-year-old Anthony Ondo is a senior studying sustainable business. He leads his school's apiary program, which enables students to attend hands-on workshops in beekeeping. Ondo is a committed beekeeper. He doesn't consider it work. It's his passion. He manages a 50-hive apiary in western Pennsylvania. Harvesting and selling honey helps him pay for college tuition, and he's made a profit ever since he started. A friend introduced him to the business when asking him to help his grandfather, a beekeeper in his 80s. The friend was moving away and knew the elderly man needed help lifting heavy bee boxes. Ondo was given an old suit with holes in it, and he was stung within the first 10 seconds. Even so, he fell in love with the work. He says that initial fear and excitement connected him with nature. He admires bees and their hive mentality. He believes it correlates with how we can conserve and steward the land we're living in. Ondo says, and I quote, "I like to work, and I think what I'm doing is important. If you do something you love, you never work a day in your life. I feel that way with these bees." Well, we too can find purpose in our work when viewed as service to God. Ordinary responsibilities take on deeper meaning when offered to the Lord. Enjoying work often begins with appreciating it as a gift, an opportunity to serve others, and a way to glorify God through diligence, excellence, and faithfulness. For 5 decades, God has touched countless lives through Crown's outreach. Join the celebration with a gift of gratitude. Just go to crown.org/radio and give a gift of $50 or more to spread the multiplication of faithful stewards.
10: Been a great week here in the public square with Dave Zanotti. It's Friday, and Dave, we need to wrap it up with some ideas for parents to encourage kids to read, huh? All of us to read.
11: Yes, encouraging everyone to read. One thing we found out to be across our panel, universal, is that people have figured out bribery is effective. And the idea of paying kids to read, and it doesn't matter whether you're a parent, whether you're an aunt or an uncle or a concerned neighbor, or whether they're your kids or your grandkids, try paying them to read. Paying them to read a book, paying them to read a chapter of the scriptures and talking with you about it. Why not? So pay works. Paid programs work. Reward programs work. The old Pizza Hut the thing worked. The candy stores, they give away free candy. It works. Motivation works. And once kids start to fall in love with their own imagination, then you've got some divine power working with you as well.
10: Used to be a quarter for me. I think it's probably gone up a little bit since, huh?
11: Yeah, I got to tell you, nobody pay in my house that didn't go. But anyhow,
10: right.
11: So that's one thing is you can pay them. Another thing is you can challenge them. All right, challenging kids to read is as a reward system, but also as a thought system, and challenging kids in regards to AI, asking them, how do you know that AI is telling you straight and telling you the truth, and showing them examples of how AI works and how it's a predictive software program. It is not sentient. It can't think for you. And if you let it think for you, you're liable to get burned. And that's a way, too, to show them that they need a defense mechanism against their brain being taken over by a false authority as well. So there's a challenge. There's also a reward. In any case, if you love good stories and you share them, that might be the best idea of all.
10: Thanks, and thanks for listening to The Public Square.
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22: Good evening, everyone. Welcome to the Hamilton Corner. My name is Abraham Hamilton III. I am the host of this program, joined by producer extraordinaire, who is often imitated, but never duplicated. You know, doesn't they say imitation is the zenith of flattery? Often imitated, never duplicated. It's the real J Mac, ladies and gentlemen, Mr. Jeff McIntosh. And we are ready to rock and roll with today's edition of the program. At this very moment, many of you, if not most of you, are making your transition from your part-time jobs where you generate an income to your full-time jobs where you cultivate an outcome. And as you do so, I want to remind you to do so with intentionality, understanding the primacy that God places on family. It is something I contend and assert with frequency. If we would welcome God to grasp a hold of us in our families, there's no question as to what could happen societally. Now, I don't say that so that the society can be our primary focal point. No. I say that as an encouragement to welcome the Lord to grasp us in our families. I'll never forget there was a seasoned preacher who said, I was praying for revival, crying out to the Lord desperately for revival. And I realized, oh, I need to put some feet to this. So I drew a circle. And I say, Lord, by your grace, would you please revive everything in that circle? And then I stepped inside the circle. What the preacher was saying was that he recognized that he needed the Lord to move in him first and foremost before he sought to be a vessel through whom the Lord would move to impact others. And this is what I mean when I say, if we would welcome the Lord to grasp a hold of us and our families, you know, are we welcoming the Lord to lead us and guide us by his Spirit in our homes? Are we fathers leading our family spiritually? Are we? Not saying that we are doing it, not even acknowledging that we should do it. No, are we doing it? Some practical self-examination questions. Do we open the Lord's word, read the Lord's word, convey the truth of God's word in our homes? Are we washing our wives with the water of the word? Are we offering our children pedagogical instruction from God's holy word in our homes? Are we praying with our wives and our children? Are we? Are we utilizing God's word to govern us as we make decisions for the family? And when we communicate decisions for the family, that we anchor that communication in truth of God's word and revelation from his scripture. These are things that are features of leading our family spiritually. We had a brother not too long ago in our local church, and his job announced that he would be facing termination soon, you know. And this brother was wrestling with it. He was a sole and primary breadwinner for the family, and he was wrestling with that idea. They had made the commitment to disciple their children from the home, including cultivating their mind, that many would call homeschooling. And his wife was fully on board with that vision, and they had been doing it for several years. And now all of a sudden, his job dried up. What does he do? Well, one of the first things he did was cry out to the Lord in prayer to ask God to lead him and guide him into the next steps. The next thing he did after that, talked to his wife about the reality, invited her to join him in praying. The next thing he did after that, he contacted me, told me what was going on, and told the men in our fellowship what was going on and asked for prayer. Then there was one particular point where he was trying to determine whether or not to include his young children in on what was going on. And there were some people told him, no, he shouldn't tell his young children what was happening. But, man, he sensed by the Spirit of God that, no, he needed to involve them in what was happening because his faith was in the Lord. And he said, so that when God opens the next door for us, I want them to know up front that it was God who opened this next door, and I want them to be involved in the journey with me. The young children, the boys, sons, I guess I'm going, they were very, very young. You know what I'm saying? I'm thinking like, you know, 10 and 8, something there about. And then he asked me, you know, brother, what do you think? Do you think I made a bad choice in involving my sons? And I said, no, my brother, you made the right choice. You know, your sons need to know that this Christ following life is real, and there are peaks and there are valleys. And this is one of the things that God is giving you an opportunity to give your sons a tangible reference point for them to be able to come to know that our God is our Father, who is also a provider. He said, thank you, brother, for that encouragement. So we prayed together week after week, week after week, week after week. He was putting in applications all over the country, different places. Thought some things were promising. They didn't pan out. Time went on. You know, his wife got a little anxious at some points. He got a little anxious at some points. But we continue collectively. When I say we, I mean he and I, he with the men in our fellowship, and he leading his family, praying consistently, seeking the Lord for direction. Well, as you would have it, the Lord opens the door. One interview.

leading your family spiritually, man. It's not always going to be pretty. It's not always going to be flowery beds of ease. But the God that we serve is faithful. So are we leading, brothers? You can talk about leading or you can lead. To the word of God we go. Proverbs chapter 15. Proverbs chapter 15, verses 1 and 2. This is a portion of wisdom literature, and I'm going to read the text, and then I'm going to have some questions for us as we walk through this. Proverbs chapter 15, verses 1 and 2. And this is what God's holy word says. A soft answer turns away wrath, but a harsh word stirs up anger. The tongue of the wise commends knowledge, but the mouths of fools pour out folly. I read it again. A soft answer turns away wrath, but a harsh word stirs up anger. The tongue of the wise commends knowledge, but the mouths of fools pour out folly. I want you to pair two phrases from these two verses in your minds right now. The first phrase, a soft answer, from the beginning of verse 1 in chapter 15. The second phrase, the mouths of fools, is the second phrase I want you to consider. Now, with those two phrases in mind, a soft answer, the mouths of fools. Do you think this verse, when it says a soft answer turns away wrath, does the reference to softness, is that saying that an answer offered in a soft vocal tone turns away wrath? Is this text primarily or exclusively about the tone of voice that is employed when an answer is offered? Or is there more included in the considerations here? I've kind of already given you a hint when I encourage you to pair two phrases. What are the phrases again? A soft answer. What's the next one? The mouths of fools. Very often I've heard people minimalistically interpret the scripture to think, oh, this is about, I just need to make sure in a heated moment to make sure that I'm speaking in a soft manner. To which I would say, well, vocal tone certainly would be included in the concept. And if you delve into the Hebrew word rock will give you more expansiveness. But some translations, the English translations, transliterate the Hebrew term here as a gentle answer, not merely a lowered vocal tone. You know, it's not like, you know, I guess we say stage 3 Michael Jackson. Bubbles, come here, Bubbles. No, that's not. The softness that is envisioned here is not limited to tone of voice. Softness employed here is placing a responsibility on the answerer, on the responder, to do a little bit of digging internally, a bit of a deeper dive before an answer is offered. Because the softness or the gentleness that the scripture has envisioned here is a softness and gentleness that corresponds to wisdom. Remember the phrases, a soft answer turns away wrath, the mouths of fools. What the softness is indicating is that the answerer should be one who answers with a mouth of wisdom. Everybody with me on that? So the softness that is envisioned here is not merely considering vocal tone. It is one that is given to in this moment where an answer is necessary, that this moment must be steeped. This answer, I'm sorry, in this moment must be steeped in wisdom. Well, then how do you assess the answer being one that is steeped in wisdom? Well, the very first thing that I would offer for your consideration is that the cultivation of wisdom is something that doesn't just start in the moment where answer is needed. The cultivation of what is necessary in the moment doesn't begin in the moment. It precedes the moment. So there is a bit of diligence and studiousness that is necessary before the moment of required answer arises. What are some of the considerations? First and foremost, who am I talking to? And I'm sharing this because unintentionally, and it's important for us to note, it's not the mouths of the mean that pour forth folly. It's not the mouths of the evil that pour forth folly. It's the mouths of the fools. Very often, there is ignorance that manifests itself in words. And that ignorance is what the scripture recognizes as a harsh word.
Let's read verse 1.

0: Again, a soft answer turns away wrath, but a harsh word stirs up anger. Similar to the earlier query, does harshness in this verse mean a word spoken with a bitter vocal tone? You know, you can have a scenario where something occurs and you can very softly in vocal tone say, "Oh, I wish you weren't so stupid." Would that be a soft answer, though it's spoken in a soft vocal tone? No. No, that's not a soft answer. Why am I bringing all of this out? I'm bringing all of this out because it applies to relationships in generally, but in particular, I am concerned about marriages. And very often, we don't recognize, but the way we use our words are often tools that the enemy uses ultimately to weaponize an interruption, if not an utter decimation, of intimacy between spouses. All right. Intimacy is far more expansive and superior to mere physical intimacy. But very often the way we use our words undermines the vibrant intimacy we truly desire with our spouses. And we don't even recognize it. We don't even recognize it. The softness in the answer that is envisioned here is an answer that is steeped in a wisdom. And the environment in which that wisdom is cultivated is that the answerer is far more invested in the construction, the edification, the affirmation, and the substantive Christ-likeness of the one to whom we're answering. To say it differently, when the moment arises, where the potential exists for me to offer a harsh answer that stirs up anger or a soft answer that turns away wrath, my investment of primary commitment must be in the one to whom I'm answering. And so I want to invite you, and man, this music is disrespectful. I want to invite you to cultivate an internal disposition of wisdom that precedes the moments when you need to offer an answer. And when your words leave your lips, that the engine that carries them forward is an overwhelming sense of love for God and love for your spouse, to where the words themselves are not the only thing that's communicating, the manner in which they are delivered. The love of Christ is what oozes through the communication. This is the softness of answer that is envisioned in Proverbs 15:1.
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2: An article in Vox was interesting and horrifying in what it revealed about the abortion industry. Linda Prine, co-founder of the Miscarriage and Abortion Hotline, basically acknowledged that she encourages aborting women to lie. If someone who has taken the abortion pill needs to go to the emergency room, they are instructed to tell the ER staff they're having a miscarriage and not to tell them about taking the abortion pills. In other words, lie to the attending physician that needs to take care of and address any complications that are present. The ER is one place you shouldn't try to hide or cover up the reason for being there. Prine also said women call the hotline scared because, quote, they've passed a tiny but recognizable fetus, and they are freaked out and they weren't expecting that. How can any of this be considered pro-woman?
1: This has been Pro-Life Perspective from National Right to Life at nrlc.org.
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0: Welcome back to the Hamilton Corner. Abraham Hamilton III here. Listen, I want to remind you that next Friday, August 7th, the 7th, 8th, and 9th, that I will be ministering at Darbone Church of Christ in Farmerville, Louisiana. We've been there several times in the past, and it's just amazing. They keep welcoming us back. You know, I don't know. I guess they like us a little bit. We certainly love them. So looking forward to being there for that. If you're in the area in North Louisiana or willing to come to Darbone Church of Christ, you are welcome to join us. There's no charge for any of the services. We'll begin Friday evening. There'll be a Saturday evening service. And then Sunday morning, I will be ministering at the church as well. You are welcome to come. I'd love to meet you, hug some necks, meet some folks. And this is one of the things, man, I so enjoy. We get to get a little glimpse on this side of eternity of what we'll get to enjoy forever. in the tangible presence of our Lord. So August 7th, 8th, and 9th at Darbone Church of Christ in Farmerville, Louisiana, you are invited. All right. In the first segment, I talked quite a bit about a soft answer, turning away wrath, and I have with me my favorite guest of all time, of course, my lovely wife, Maria Hamilton I, who is here. Thank you for joining me on the program.
4: Thank you for having me, babe.
0: You were in studio with me, and you heard a lot of what we discussed in the first segment. You mentioned that as you were listening to me talk about Proverbs 15, verses 1 and 2, that the Lord brought a scripture to your mind immediately. You want to share a little bit about that?
4: Do you want me to read the whole thing? Because
0: yeah,
4: that one verse is quite direct. It's Matthew 12:34, and Jesus says, "You brood of vipers, how can you speak good when you are evil? For out of the abundance of the heart, the mouth speaks."
0: How can you speak good when you are evil?
4: Yeah.
0: Out of the abundance of the heart
4: the mouth speaks. So yeah. I thought of that because, first of all, the fact that Jesus is very direct, and he calls it like it is, right? The evil in man's heart. So when you're talking about a soft answer turns away wrath, and in relationship, especially the closer relationships like marriage, we don't consider ourselves evil when we are not guarding our tongues, when we are not being intentional with how we speak and how we communicate. But Jesus is very direct. He calls it evil when we are reckless with our words. And then I thought about when you said, you know, it's not like in the moment you're able to respond in a godly manner. This is a heart cultivation. This is a heart condition. It's something that is done behind the scenes, if you will, before you ever get to the point where you have to respond. And so out of the abundance of the heart, like what is in our hearts toward our spouse that leads us to communicate in whichever way we communicate, you know?
0: Yeah. I've often described that verse that you just read from Matthew 12 in describing out of the wellspring of the heart.
4: Yeah.
0: That's what the Greek words convey, out of the wellspring of the heart, the mouth articulates.
4: Mm-hmm. Yeah, what is found therein?
0: Yeah,
4: God knows.
0: Sometimes people will say things and they'll say, "Well, I didn't mean that," and to which I often say, "Well, I'm not so sure you didn't mean it. You may not have meant the injury that was caused by what you said. You might not have meant the impact of what was stated by what you said, or you might not have even meant to state what you said, but it does not mean what you said was not in your heart."
4: Yeah.
0: And I'm not saying that with a broad brush, saying always the case, because there's sometimes where people state things and you misspeak. That is true, especially like in my profession. I do a lot of talking. There are plenty of opportunities to say things less specifically or inartfully mm-hmm. than what you meant to say. But generally speaking, we mean the things that we
4: yeah,
0: say.
4: I just think it's a lack of self introspection, like a lack of really examining what am I believing, what am I thinking, what is it that is in my heart about this person that I am interacting with, engaging with. And when we don't do that, we actually are not aware that we have embraced ungodly ideas and thoughts about, especially in our marriage, about our spouse. And that can be very damaging to a relationship.
0: Yeah, and I often say, marriage is a mirror, and because of the closeness that we have in marriage, you and I specifically, I have the most frequent opportunities to hurt you and be hurt by you.
4: Yes.
0: Because of the closeness in our relationship. And oftentimes, the reality is that the confines of the marital union serve as a mirror to help me to really see what's in me.
4: Mm-hmm. Yeah, same.
0: And sometimes we don't want to deal with that. I was going to bring this up in this context specifically as it applies to the way we use our words in our marriage. In Ephesians 5, verses 25 and 26, the Apostle Paul is speaking by the inspiration of the Holy Spirit. And he says this: "Husbands, love your wives as Christ loved the church and gave himself up for her, that he might sanctify her, having cleansed her by the washing of water with the word." This text, man, it's so probing and convicting because it says that the consistent disposition of the husband, now let's be clear, what God requires of Christians who are husbands.
4: Mm-hmm, yeah.
0: Because we know the world is going to whirl just like a Jerry's going to curl. But for the Christian husbands, we are to love our wives as Christ loved the church and gave himself for her. When you pair this scripture with the Proverbs 15:1, a soft answer turns away wrath, what I said before, and I'll use you and I as an example. When we are conversing, including in heated moments, my primary focal point cannot be myself, my feelings, my expressions. Mm-hmm. I have an affirmative duty from the Lord to make sure my answer, that by God's grace will be a vehicle to turn away wrath, that you are my foremost consideration as I am responding to you.
4: Yes, but not generally, right? Like, not generally, like, because you're a woman or because you're not me. Or it's because you've known me. Like, you've learned me. And it's not to excuse any flaws or sin that I have, right? It's not like, oh, she, like, it's not walking on eggshells, right? We're not saying that, like, oh, don't say it this way because it's going to rub her the wrong way. Mm-hmm. It's not that. It is a genuine.
0: And it doesn't mean that sidestep truth either.
4: Correct, correct. That's very important, right? Because sometimes we tend to, so that we don't, like, in the name of peacekeeping, and that's not biblical. But anyways, so you have known me, like, you've learned me. And it comes with, you know, learning my past, what I've gone through, what areas I've grown in, what areas I've struggled in, all those things. And you know me so well that you're able to communicate in an effective manner, in a loving manner, in a healing manner too as well, you know?
0: Well, what you're saying also, and I know people might get frustrated with me, but look, here's reality, that I endeavor to build my life on the rock of God's word, and also to build our marriage on the rock of God's word. What you're referring to is another biblical command to husbands. When the Lord says to the Apostle Peter, 1 Peter 3, husbands, dwell with mm-hmm. your wives in an understanding manner.
4: Yeah.
0: So God gives me an affirmative responsibility that it is my duty within the context of being, you know, Vodi Balcom's four P's, a protector and a provider,
4: yeah, priest.
0: And a priest mm-hmm. and a prophet in my home, mm-hmm. that has to be done within an environmental context where I am vested in the same self-sacrificial way, loving you as Christ loved the church. I am vested. I have a command to be vested in learning you intimately. Mm-hmm. Who are you? What makes you tick? How has your past impacted you? How has your past shaped how you've come to the Lord? How has your relationship with the Lord refined your, like, I have a duty to know you that intimately so that when I have the privilege of engaging you verbally, that going back to how it described Proverbs 15, that the softness of the answer is that it is a wisdom given by God that flows from me responding to God's command for me to know you.
4: Mm-hmm. Yeah.
0: And all of that should be involved in when I use this thing that the Apostle James says is a fiery member. If I can control this, control this tongue, I can control my whole person. I have to use this in such a manner where all of that God-breathed investment in my wife is present in the words I use in relationship to you.
4: Yeah. Yeah. A lot of times we hold our tongue instead of control it. Right? That's different. So sometimes when
0: unpack that, please.
4: Yeah, because sometimes we think, man, I'm not saying that. That's going to stir up something. That's going to wake something up. That's going to rub the wrong way. That's going to be misunderstood. That's going to bring about. And we're afraid of what it can cause because of whatever fallenness exists in both parties, right? But when the Lord says to control it, there is, like we explain with fire all the time, there is a wonderful, very good use for fire. It is limited within a fireplace, if you will, because if not, it will burn the house. But it gives us warmth. We had an ice storm last year. It gives us warmth. We understand, right? So there is a use for it. So our tongue is not to be withheld. Like you said, it's not that we just remove truth from the equation, or we just hold our tongues in a sense of, like, not saying anything. There is truth to be told. We have to be affirmatively using our tongues, right, for edification, for building up, for restoring, for healing, for understanding, for communication. But there has to be a God-centered, Holy Spirit-led use of the tongue. It is self-control. Mm-hmm. It is not shut up, right? Mm-hmm. There are going to be times when you will not say something out of wisdom because God is saying it, but that shouldn't be like our default out of fear. Yeah. It shouldn't be our default out of, like, I just don't want to fight.
0: Yeah.
4: No, there has to be. We have to communicate. We're two different people. We have to be able to communicate. Mm-hmm. But it has to be done in a controlled manner, in a wise manner, you know, with edifying. I mean, and I don't know if you want to go into this, but we have plenty of stories. And it's not even when we're arguing. Like, it's not even when we have, like, when we're at odds, if you will. Like, when, you know, you think one way or I think another way and we're kind of clashing. It's not just in those moments. It's in the joking moments, you know, in the laughing moments, how far are we going to go with this joke? You know what I mean? Yeah. To where it's at the expense of the other person. Those moments, that's when you have to arrest the tongue as well. It's not just in the, you know, in the fights or the disagreements.
0: That was really profound what you said. Not merely holding our tongues, but controlling our tongues.
4: It's easier to hold it. You know what I mean? It's easier to be like, I'm not saying that. I'm not saying nothing. Easier in the sense of, like, this is what I mean. Easier in the sense, it's the same thing with parenting. It's easier to let a child slide when they're when they're doing something wrong, because it takes more effort, it takes more discipline for the person. For me, for example, if I am controlling my tongue and I just resort to not telling you nothing because I don't want to fight, then it's easier for me because I don't have to be introspective. I don't have to govern. I don't have to depend on the Holy Spirit. I don't have to be wise. I just shut my mouth mm-hmm. and move on to the next thing. What else I got to do in my day? You know what I mean? And that's easier, but it's not best. It doesn't produce the fruit of righteousness. It does not bring about healing.
0: And I would say it may seem easier in the moment, but over time.
4: Oh my gosh. Yeah. You're digging yourself worse. A hole. Amen.
0: Yeah. In the understanding of the soft answer, turning away wrath, the answer is not only answers that are delivered to a counterpart.
4: Uh-huh.
0: What I mean by that is there are times when there are circumstances why I have to offer answers for us to others.
4: Yeah. Oh, man, that's such a healing thing for me. It has been a healing thing for me personally.
0: And a softness is necessary to govern those answers as well, because again, because of our closeness, I have the most frequent opportunity to wound mm-hmm. or be wounded by you. So you just said the circumstances where I offer an answer for us to others, that has been a source of healing for you in certain mm-hmm. ways. What do you mean by
4: yeah.
0: that?
4: Yeah. So one of the things that women crave, and I, you know, I'm not every woman in the world, but
0: you're not Shaka Khan?
4: I'm not every woman. But I know the makeup. I know how God made us. And there is a need for safety. There is a need for trust. There is a need for covering that we have, because God designed us that way. When he made Adam and Eve, he had that in mind. And so we crave that. We hopefully have it in our fathers growing up. And when we don't have it in our fathers, we are seeking that in men. And then when we get married, we can bring that into our marriages. But the reality is that we seek a safety, a unity that says, I'm for you. Mm-hmm. Like, we're in this together, mm-hmm. right? And so, but it doesn't come from a machismo, like, I got the answer for us. Her opinion doesn't matter. It's right. just mine. And then here's our answer as the Hamilton family. No, that is perverted and twisted and abusive. There is communication that happens. You know, there is coming together on what do we want to do here and what are we thinking here. And of course, you know, we go through all the scenarios and figure out what the answer will be. And then when you give that presentation of like, this is what we are doing, this is where we're going, whatever it is, and we can talk to specifics. But what it communicates to me is that the weight of life is not only on my shoulders. Mm-hmm. The weight of decision making is not only on my shoulders. The weight of, you know, it's kind of like when I envision like a military. You know how like in 300 where they have the shields and they interlock them. You know, and the shields are that
0: your profession,
4: right? Yes, that is Ace's favorite movie. And the shields are interlocked. Well, it's up there. That shield is you. And I'm behind. You see what I'm saying? And that to me gives me great comfort. And it's healing, because before you, it was just me. You know what I mean? And I had to be the shield and the weapon and the fighter and the this and all of that against the enemy forces, which, you know, spiritually are ever present. But so when you give a response, it's not just like, oh, you know, he's the spokesperson for the family and I just need to chill. No, it's a protective measure. It is, we want this. Mm-hmm. We need this mm-hmm. because we've talked about it. And that shield is very important to me. I think for women as well.
0: The clock is utterly disrespectful because we're coming close to the end of this segment, and I'll start this now and maybe we'll pick it up on the other side of the break. But one of the things I told you, and this is from scripture, some of the scriptures we referred to already, I said that when the Lord, by his grace, allowed me to take you to myself as my wife, it became my responsibility from the day we became one to never put you in a position where you feel you are obligated to fend for yourself against the world, but also against me.
4: Yeah, yeah, that's very important.
0: No, it is my responsibility as, and this is a part of the protector responsibility, that is not only like a defensive protection, but it is as we are advancing
4: yes.
0: that I have the responsibility of being that shield for you.
4: Mm-hmm.
0: Not in a humanistic, self-aggrandizing fashion,
4: no.
0: but recognizing this is a part of the role that I have in your life. Like the being the shield is not merely to accomplish whatever tasks are occurring external to our family mm-hmm. unit,
4: yeah.
0: but it's also cultivating and covering you at the exact same time.
4: Yes.
0: That's my responsibility. And that is my continued duty. And the way that I use my words will reflect my willingness or the lack thereof to man that duty.
4: That's a mandate from God.
0: It's a mandate from God. We'll dig into this a bit more when you come back from this break. You're listening to the Hamilton's Corner.
5: I'm Steve Odell with Mission Network News. Hope fades for survivors in southern Japan as earthquake rescue efforts shift to recovery. The death toll from Tuesday's twin tremors rose to 34 at airtime and continues to climb. Sweltering summer heat and aftershocks threaten responders and quake survivors. Joe Handley says pastors in A3's Disaster Relief Network tend to spiritual needs. Some survivors told A3 that this week's earthquake made them relive a nightmare.
6: It comes 10 years after a terrible quake that hit the Kyushu island as well. That was devastating. Over 50 people that died, and the destruction that happened was huge. Reports are from people who lived through that one saying things like, I thought I was going to die. It was worse than the 2016 quake.
5: Next, the church is multiplying around the world, but Bible access remains a huge bottleneck. 1 in 5 people are still waiting for a Bible in their own language, per Wycliffe Translators. Dane says that Ministry Unfolding Word empowers Indigenous believers to be part of the translation process.
7: We have a deep conviction that Bible translation really belongs to the church. It should be located in the church.
5: Church-centric Bible translation spiritually develops local believers and increases their investment in the end product. Dane shares stories of Bible translators inviting members of the community to help, who then hear the gospel for the first time.
7: And it's like, this is the God I've been looking for my whole life. It's not Buddhism. It's not animism. It's not Islam. This is the God I've been looking for, and they come to Christ.
5: Pray for the work of Bible translators around the world. Thanks for listening to Mission Network News, a service of One Way Ministries. 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
0: Welcome back to the Hamilton Corner. Abraham Hamilton III here with my lovely wife, Maria Hamilton I. And you know, one of the things I want to say, man, is I'm not trying to sit here and present myself, and we're not trying to present ourselves as if we are the standard. More than anything, what we're seeking to do is to really just welcome you all to see an illustration as to how we endeavor to apply the scripture in our own lives, and then welcome the Lord to move you to see how you may want to apply the scripture to your lives in marriage. Because, man, marriage is under such attack.
4: Yeah.
0: And people are coming away with conclusions and deducing things that simply don't align with scripture, that in all things, the word of God is the final authority on all matters of life, doctrine, and practice, and that includes our marriages.
4: You know, it's a mandate, though. Like, this is not like an optional thing. Like, oh, no. Husbands, cover your wives. Husbands, love your wife like Christ loved the church, he gave himself for
0: her.
4: That's a command. So you call it mansing, but like, it's like, men, take your position, you know? And you're taking your position, and you have flaws, and there are areas where you grow in, and the Lord matures you, and everything convicts you of sin. Man, we're in this together, though, you know? And as you're growing, I'm growing, and the Lord is convicting me and showing me my errors and my flaws, and we're working together, because that's the goal. The goal is to glorify God personally in myself and in yourself individually, and then collectively together, we are one.
0: Amen.
4: And the oneness glorifies God, and nothing should separate that. Nothing should separate. The enemy comes in left and right with worldliness, and we have... as a church, unfortunately, generally speaking, embraced a worldly understanding of how to engage with one another. It has been a worldly way. And we can go into some anecdotes, but one of the very common ones is that we ridicule each other in front of other people. Mm-hmm. It's just funny. It's funny because, and listen, Jeff will tell you, we clown. Like, we can clown. We can be funny.
0: I do not clown. I am always
4: don't believe him.
0: Prim and proper.
4: Do not believe
0: him. Gentle about it.
4: So we can be funny, and we know each other. So, you know, but we have to understand that when we mock each other to other people. Like, for example, if I am over here ridiculing you to other people, I am belittling you and I am impacting that unity and that oneness, mm-hmm. and or exposing you to attacks. Just but of course, the husband is the one, when you cover me, it can be done the same way. How many times have husbands, and listen to me, audience, if you're listening, how many times, husbands, have you ridiculed your wife for how long she takes to the bathroom mm-hmm. to get ready, right?
0: To other people.
4: To other people. Okay, so I was notorious for being late. And I don't think it was because I was like taking too long trying to come out of this bathroom, you know, stunning and beautiful. It wasn't that. It was.
0: Oh, baby, you wake up.
4: Stop. Look at him.
0: You wake up.
4: It was like not that. What it was.
0: You ain't got to prepare that. That comes raw, not to rap.
4: Uh-oh, what do I do now, y'all? Okay, so thank you. The issue wasn't that. My tardiness was disorganization. It was a lack of being orderly the nights before. The more kids we had, the more, you know, I had to do, and the more we had to do together, and we didn't communicate as effectively. And so it was disorder in my mind, which is what made me want to run around in the morning trying to get everything done and not accomplishing it properly. And then we would be late, right? So when we were late, it was an prime opportunity for the flesh, and very common in our society, for you, babe, to just go and say, man, you know why we were late. You know we were late because she and exposing me. And I expected that because that's what people do,
0: expose,
4: you know.
0: Expose you to ridicule from others.
4: Yeah, it's like, you know, it was tardy. Yeah, it wasn't me, man. I was late. Yeah. Comments like, man, I was

dreams. It also translates to physical intimacy. I trust you with my body. I trust you with my mind and my, you know, my thoughts, my future. I trust my body physically. How a oneness. But what is that simple? And I'm you, and you take me, and I protect you. Like nobody's gonna be talking about you negatively in my presence. No, this is you and I because we're one. And so it has protected. It has made clear and evident that one of the chief priorities of our marriage.

0: Oh, and I want to, exactly. Yeah.
1: Because the correction is constructive, not
0: That's
1: condemning.
0: Right. Amen.
1: Not debilitating. Yeah. It's not destructive.
0: It's edifying.
1: Amen. It is edifying. And I am gloriously excited to testify that that was very early marriage in between she's

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1: And there is an urgency. There's a sense of urgency for prayer and repentance in our country. I mean, as you said, this is a critical year.
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2: It's Crazy Money Day. Hi, I'm Chuck Bentley with My Money Life from Crown. 23-year-old Anthony Ondo is a senior studying sustainable business. He leads his school's apiary program, which enables students to attend hands-on workshops in beekeeping. Ondo is a committed beekeeper. He doesn't consider it work. It's his passion. He manages a 50-hive apiary in western Pennsylvania. Harvesting and selling honey helps him pay for college tuition, and he's made a profit ever since he started. A friend introduced him to the business when asking him to help his grandfather, a beekeeper in his 80s. The friend was moving away and knew the elderly man needed help lifting heavy bee boxes. Ondo was given an old suit with holes in it, and he was stung within the first 10 seconds. Even so, he fell in love with the work. He says that initial fear and excitement connected him with nature. He admires bees and their hive mentality. He believes it correlates with how we can conserve and steward the land we're living in. Ondo says, and I quote, "I like to work, and I think what I'm doing is important. If you do something you love, you never work a day in your life. I feel that way with these bees." Well, we too can find purpose in our work when viewed as service to God. Ordinary responsibilities take on deeper meaning when offered to the Lord. Enjoying work often begins with appreciating it as a gift, an opportunity to serve others, and a way to glorify God through diligence, excellence, and faithfulness. For 5 decades, God has touched countless lives through Crown's outreach. Join the celebration with a gift of gratitude. Just go to crown.org/radio and give a gift of $50 or more to spread the multiplication of faithful stewards.
3: Been a great week here on the public square with Dave Zanotti. 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All of us to read.
4: Yes, encouraging everyone to read. One thing we found out to be across our panel, universal, is that people have figured out bribery is effective. And the idea of paying kids to read, and it doesn't matter whether you're a parent, whether you're an aunt or an uncle, or a kid.
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5: Welcome to the intersection of faith and culture. It's the Wall Builder Show on a Friday, which means it's Good News Friday. We're going to get some good news from David and Tim. And then a special request today, a little bit unusual a little later in the program. But let's start with some good news, guys. I've seen a lot of good news myself in the news over the last couple of days, including from the White House. Where do you guys want to start?
6: Well, I want to start with the amazing good news that you're teasing and you're like, I have a request coming later. No, no, no. It's amazing good news that you have been navigating for several weeks. We have been praying with you and thinking and strategizing and our friends, and you had to keep it on the down low. But I think we can at least make an announcement before you make a request later. The first piece of good news is that Patriot Academy campus is expanding in Fredericksburg. And not only are you expanding, you were able to stop some potentially nefarious individuals from coming and taking over the land right beside Patriot Academy campus. So I won't take more because I know you're going to tell more of the story and you have a request coming, but we would be remiss to not mention there's an amazing piece of good news from Rick Green, Patriot Academy campus, that we've literally been praying about for weeks, that your eyes have sweated many times over.
7: That's right.
6: For weeks. And God has helped do something absolutely incredible. It's not over. It's not done, which is why you have a request coming up. But There, I mean, just amazing good news already happening. I am so pumped about this. And I've already been down with you guys at Leadership Congress this week. Earlier in the week, I was up at Liberty Pastors event, our friend Paul Blair, and got to be with our friend Bill Fetter, Alex Newman, so many of our friends that are friends to the program. Dad, you've been up in D.C. Actually, you and I were together yesterday down at Patriot Academy campus. I'm driving right now. Dad, you and I are getting ready to fly out to go up and do an event up in Plymouth. There's so much happening, but my favorite piece of good news to start off with is that God has answered a prayer in significant ways already and has helped expand Patriot Academy campus. Absolutely amazing.
5: And kept it from turning into another one of these churches, turning into a mosque kind of thing. That's the kind of thing we're going to be talking about a little later. But Tim, you're right, man. You're headed our way. We got an amazing class of young people from across the nation. Man, I'm telling you, these kids are, we say it every year, you know, we're just impressed that they even think about these kind of things. And then that they take what we teach them and they go use it. And it's just so encouraging. People need to know that too, that God is raising up a remnant, that this next generation is not just a bunch of slackers. There's actually some really, really sharp young people that are on our side, that God's preparing to lead their generation and just getting the iron sharpening. I mean, of course, all three of us pouring into them. We love doing that, but we also love hearing from them, getting their stories and just getting to see what God's doing with them. Great, great group.
7: And Rick, I even throw in kind of a first cousin you may not even know about, but when I was in D.C. this week, and it was with Museum of the Bible, it's because they're doing something that's kind of like a Patriot Academy Lite to some degree. And I say that in the sense that not really all the training that goes into it, but what they're doing is starting to identify Christian biblical people in congressional offices, people that are staffers, and starting to do some events for them and training for them. And so I was up in D.C. this week with a rabbi, and we talked to these staffers. There's dozens of staffers now. And if Museum of the Bible is able to develop this on the Hill and get this good fellowship going, this good group, this good training where they bring in people and they get these young people trained in the legislative offices, that helps so much. You know, we talked before, even in the Bible, how that even when you had a bad leader, a bad ruler like Ahab, you still had somebody really good in his office, Obadiah, who at one point pointed out to Elijah and said, "Don't you know I've saved 100 prophets from being killed by my bad leader?" And so in that sense, I'm not saying that we got that kind of bad leaders, but when you get good people in an office, they can make a good leader a whole lot better, and they can help mitigate a bad leader. And so some of that's kind of going even in D.C. to a lighter degree than what you're doing, Rick.
5: Well, bro, you taught me a long, long time ago when I was a young guy going into the legislature, and you told me staff is policy, be careful who you hire. You know, they're going to influence you when you're there because there's so many issues and it's all going to be happening so fast. And that turned out to be so true. And we brought a great team in with us, but so important to train that staff because not only, you know, keeping them from doing bad things, but helping them to do good things. And there really is a great generation coming up here for this next generation of leadership.
6: All right, Rick, we have a very large stack of good news, but I feel like at this point, since we've already teased, there's something amazing that's happened at Patriot Academy campus, and there's a request coming. I feel like maybe let's take a quick break, and then let's come back. And why don't you tell them some of the things that are going on down at the campus, what y'all accomplished this year, but also maybe some of the vision in the heart for the future, an opportunity that God's opened for you, the ways that God's already intervened, miracles have already happened, but maybe ways that people could partner with you and Patriot Academy for some of the future of opportunities that God is opening for you.
5: Let's do it, man. Okay, we'll take a quick break. Stay with us, folks. We'll be right back on The Wallbuilder Show.
8: This is Tim Barton from Wallbuilders with another moment from American history. Founding fathers John Adams and Thomas Jefferson originally worked closely together, but later became ardent opponents. This troubled Dr. Benjamin Rush, a signer of the Declaration, who knew both of them very well. In the Bible, 2 Corinthians 5:18 tells us that God has given each of us the ministry of reconciliation. Dr. Rush believed this and set out to bring the two back together. It took a while, but Adams and Jefferson once again became close friends. And looking back on his role in helping bring about this reconciliation, Dr. Rush stated, "It will give me pleasure as long as I live to reflect that I have been in any degree instrumental in affecting this reunion of two souls destined to be dear to each other and motivated with the same dispositions to serve their country, though in different ways." For more information about Dr. Benjamin Rush and his other remarkable achievements, go to wallbuilders.com.
9: Welcome back to the Wallbuilder Show. Got an unusual plea for you today during this Good News Friday. We have both a very positive thing happening at the Patriot Academy campus in Constitution City, Texas, and a very serious threat that we are dealing with. And so I just want to educate the audience on it and bring you up to speed and actually ask you for some help. And this is, you know, I don't know, it's one of those things where I'm a little bit hesitant because, you know, I don't know, I guess maybe I'm not very good at asking for help, but maybe it's also just I don't want to exaggerate the situation, and I don't think there's a way to exaggerate it. I think it is that big of a threat. It's an existential threat. But first, let me back up. Let me back up and just share with you what's happening right now with our Patriot Institute. We had Chris Dunham on last week to talk about it. And I just want to reiterate that this is the most important thing we do at our Patriot Academy campus. If you didn't hear that program, you can go to wallbuilders.show. And I think it was on Tuesday or Wednesday of last week. But anyway, Chris is the dean of the Patriot Institute, and he talked about the things that they learn. And it's incredible, the things that we prepare them with, all the different areas that they learn. And they go into all different areas of the culture. So it's not for one particular type of student that's only going to go into, for instance, the political realm. So we cover pretty much every topic you can imagine to prepare them for life, to prepare them to be a difference maker, to prepare them, as I said earlier, to be the Navy SEALs of civics, meaning they're actually going out there and killing bad ideas. They're actually influencing the culture. They're living out the 1 Peter 3:15, be ready to answer for the hope that is within. These kids do it incredibly well. And I mean in every arena. Like, most of these kids do not go into politics. Everybody seems to think when they see what we're doing and we call it the Patriot Institute, part of Patriot Academy, that they're all going to go into politics. But the reality is most of them go into business. They go into education. They go into ministry. They go into the arts. I mean, we have some that are comedians. We have some that have gone into architecture or art or music or making movies. We have many that are in the political realm in Congress and state legislatures. They're judges. They're serving in all kinds of offices. Many that go into law enforcement. We have the president of police association in a major city in Texas. And so it's really cool to watch them take what they learn. Because if you can imagine all those professions, but you go into that profession with a foundation in biblical worldview, in moral philosophy, apologetics, communication, biblical civics, leadership, health and fitness, personal mentorship, learning how to debate, learn how to teach. I mean, and not to mention some of the personal skills from getting, you know, firearms training, learning how to defend themselves, getting emergency medical response training, yeah, vehicle maintenance. I mean, it's more than you can imagine for, you know, one academic year, meaning, you know, roughly the 9 months of the fall and spring semester. So check that out, patriotacademy.com/institute. And we are accepting applications right now. And I have some tremendous scholarships to give out. This is normally a $20,000 a year program. I have $15,000 to give to recipients in a scholarship so that they only have to pay $5,000 for their tuition. And so if you've got someone in your life, a young person in your life that you think that sounds like something they should do, or if you're a young person listening to me right now, get online and apply, because these slots will fill fast. In fact, we're in the middle of our National Leadership Congress right now. I've got well over 100 students here at the Patriot Academy campus in Constitution City, Texas, and they are doing all of these things, but only for a week. So this is our big National Leadership Congress, and most of our students that go to the Institute come from that National Leadership Congress. So there'll be a lot of kids applying. I'm sorry, I know I say kids, but these are, you know, 17 to 23-year-olds. There'll be a lot of young people applying this week, and we're doing interviews this week, and they are going to take those slots and take those scholarships. So get your application in quick, patriotacademy.com/ Institute, and we'll set you up with an interview, and you'll have the opportunity to learn more. You do not; it's not a requirement that you have attended a leadership congress. It helps if someone's attended one of those; they're more familiar with our programs. But there's no more to attend this summer. So if you want to attend the Institute this year, that is not a prerequisite. In fact, last year's class, we had 27 in that class, and there were several in there, probably five, that had never attended a Patriot Academy event at all. They heard about Patriot Institute here on American Family Radio or on Wall Builders or on some other interview that I did, or some friend told them about it, and they saw what a valuable program it was and came and had an incredible experience. Last thing about the Institute, then I'll get to the major story that I need to share with you and ask for your help at the end of the program today, is that you don't have to be college age to attend this. You can be what we call a super senior. So if you are going into your senior year of high school and you are very mature and you are ready to do something like this and you want to get college credit and finish your high school, your senior year at the same time, and you want to do it in a residence program like this where you're around other young people and you're learning these skills and you're getting master's level training, getting the context, figuring out your purpose, I mean, all those things. We had several of our students last year that were what we call super seniors. They were going into their senior year. They had already finished most of their high school, and they were just mature enough and wanted to learn these life skills and wanted to kind of start having that college experience, if you will, that on their own experience learning to do life. And those students that were in that super senior category were outstanding. They were some of our best students of the year. And it's made us very passionate about this. And we know there's a need out there for it. And we want to invite you to be a part of that. So parents, students, check it out today. PatriotAcademy.com/Institute. Learn more there. Okay, let me get to the story that I was telling you about at the beginning of the program today. I haven't been able to talk about this until now. It's been 2 weeks, probably the toughest 2 weeks of my life, frankly. I don't know how to describe this on the air. I don't know how to get across to you what it's been like. But as I mentioned at the beginning of the program, one of the largest and most dangerous Islamic groups in the country has been trying to purchase the cottages right next to the main Patriot Academy campus. We have these 40 brand new cottages that we had originally owned that property and then made a deal with a builder to come in and finance it and build them and use them as Airbnbs, but also make them available to us as we were growing our program. And so we were leasing and our students were able to stay there for the Institute and others as they came and visited our program. Long story short, the agreement that we had with the builder basically fell apart and the whole deal went south.

contacts, their people. They have admitted their affront for the Muslim Brotherhood. I mean, it's not good. It's very bad. And they build, and you've seen, I'm sure you've heard us talk about the fact that they are going in and buying churches that have gone under or moved or whatever. And so they're turning just recently in Virginia, right outside of D.C., 20 minutes from D.C., they bought a Baptist church and turned it into a mosque. And the mayor of that city celebrated it with them. Just crazy. Anyway, they love to go into these high Republican areas, these red areas. And in Texas, it's happening all over the place. So this was a very serious threat, a real threat, and we had to take it serious. So for the last 12 days, I have done nothing but ask for help to basically purchase the property from the builder and lock it down with a contract instead of it going to auction. And we were able to do that. We got enough to make the down payment. And we got the auction pulled down. It is now ours under contract, but we have to close by August 31st. So I have basically 30 days at this point to raise the rest of the money to close on this property. Now, here's what we did. Here's how we raised the money so fast. There are 40 cottages on the campus, on the 47 acres. And so we started asking people to just sponsor a cottage for $100,000. And they could then name the cottage after a founding father or founding mother of their choice. And of course, be honored themselves inside the cottage and thank them for making that happen. And believe it or not, we had 24 people step up and do that. And so we were able to get enough of the purchase money to get this thing locked down. We have 16 cottages left that need a sponsor. So if you're listening to this and that sounds like something you might be able to do, or you can even do a pledge and do it over, you know, whatever time period you need, we need those sponsors. But we also, part of the reason we were able to lock it down, it wasn't just the big money people that were able to do a full cottage sponsorship for $100,000. A lot of people donated whatever they could. They donated $50 or they donated $10,000. We had a lot of people that did $10,000 or $25,000 or $50,000, and some that pledged that amount and said, well, I'll just do it monthly over the next year. So however you can do it, however you can help, gets us to where we need to be in the next 30 days. And I don't ask for money on this program. I often encourage you to go to a Patriot Academy program, but I don't ask for money. I don't know if I've ever asked for money on this program. But we're in one of those situations where it just has to be done. When I say that, I don't ask for money for myself. I often promote other programs and other individuals or things that are being done and so many good causes out there that we want people to support. But I think that as far as I remember, this is the first time I've ever asked people to donate money directly to Patriot Academy for something like this. And this is just one of those things. So please consider that. You can go to patriotacademy.com/donate, or just go to patriotacademy.com, and then there's a big donate button up at the top. And on the donate page, there's a drop-down menu because we have a lot of different projects going on. And there's an option for Patriot Student Cottages. But if you choose that and donate, it's going to go to helping us save these cottages. I believe God's word. All things work together for good for those who love the Lord and are called according to his purpose. And I believe he is turning this situation into a positive where it could have been a disaster. And I mean, an existential threat. It would have destroyed Patriot Academy. It would have destroyed Constitution City. It would have been horrible for this county and for this area. It would have been literally giving in to this Islamic invasion that's happening in our country. Now it looks like there is a very good chance, if we raise enough money and we do this close by August 31st, that it will turn into a blessing for Patriot Academy, for the students that come through, the institutes, all of that will be able to increase quickly. We'll be able to ramp up the number of students. We'll be able to have more go through and get this incredible training and go be the leaders in communities. So there are some very positive aspects of this if we step up, if we get the job done. And so again, it's housing, brand new cottages, right next door to the Patriot Academy campus. We have a contract now. We got the contract this weekend, and I'm not kidding you. I sat at my desk and wept. I'm trying not to break up right now. It was a very emotional couple of weeks. As I said, the most trying maybe of my life. I mean, so many highs, so many lows. I mean, there was a moment where I was just so down and so worried about this. And I know we're not supposed to worry. And, you know, I don't have a spirit of fear, but of power, love, and a sound mind and all those things. But man, it was kind of like that song by Mercy Me, Even If, where he talks about, you know, I can't remember the lines, but it's essentially, you know, I've said these things to other people all the time, but now I'm going through the

0: And man, it's a lot harder to do. Anyway, in the middle of this fire, I was having to do all of this while I'm on the road. I got all these speaking engagements I have, you know, can't get out of and need to go do. And at the same time, I'm calling everybody I could personally, because I couldn't go public with it at the time. And so anyway, I'm just at this was kind of at the beginning of the situation, and I didn't have any significant support. No one had really stepped up, and it looked like an impossible lift, an impossible task. And I'm walking through the airport in Seattle, of all places. And I basically said to my phone, to my Siri or whatever, I said, find me the verse where Elijah just needs a nap and a meal. And I just need a nap and a meal, I think, right now. And so I listened to that entire chapter. And then I got back to my hotel. I crashed hard, and my phone wakes me up. And it's a dear friend in ministry. They called and said, he and his wife prayed over me. And they said, man, we want to give $100,000. And that began the sponsorship of cottages, because after that, I thought, that maybe that's the right number. And if we get enough cottages sponsored, we'll have enough to stop the auction and potentially, finish the purchase. And so that was the beginning. God just and actually got another phone call within an hour. Same thing. And before you know it, we had 24 cottages sponsored. So we got 16 to go. And again, any amount helps. 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I so appreciate you listening. Thank you for letting me even ask for help. I promise not to become one of those people that's constantly asking for help. This one is an existential threat, and we need your help. 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Quick break. We'll be right back with David and Tim Barton.
1: This is Tim Barton from Wall Builders with another moment from American history. The Second Amendment to the Constitution, which guarantees to every individual the right to keep and bear arms, has been targeted for years now by those who are determined to dismantle the individual right to self-protection. Opponents argue that only the militia, the military, and law enforcement are to have and use firearms. But those who wrote the Second Amendment strenuously disagreed, including founding father Richard Henry Lee, a signer of the Declaration, a president of the Continental Congress, and one of those who actually framed the Second Amendment. He declared, "To preserve liberty, it is essential that the whole body of the people always possess arms and be taught alike, especially when young, how to use them." For more information about Richard Henry Lee and the history of the Second Amendment, go to wallbuilders.com.
0: Welcome back to the Wall Builder Show. Thanks for staying with us. And man, guys, thanks for letting me share so much about what's been going on and just the miracles that have happened. And of course, asking folks to help. And as our audience knows, we almost never even ask for help for the show itself, let alone for special things like this. So I appreciate the opportunity to let people know about the need. And so many people already responded. Just super excited about what this could mean for the next chapter for Patriot Academy and for all the ministries we host at the campus.
2: Well, I do want to say that if there are people listening and they go, man, we would love to sponsor, obviously, Rick, you would say, well, we want you to come down, right? Come be part of a constitutional defense training, something.
0: Yeah.
2: Come see what you're investing in. But then I just want to say for people that maybe if they feel burdened, they want to do this. And you said, maybe they can name it after a founding father. I just want to offer at this point, if they need any help picking some good names, my dad and I have a list of some of our favorites. You let us know if there's a genre, a type of individual you're interested in, and we will help you come up with some really fun names to maybe help you have the coolest named cottage there on the Patriot Academy campus. So we would like to help partner with some of the people that want to partner with you.
0: I love it.
3: And we'll go a step further. We'll even help provide you some of the documentation of what makes them so unique from really old books. So we'll go back in the old books so you can see who they were back in the old day. And, we kind of forgotten a lot of these guys today, but it's really fun to read biographies from 200-year-old books. That's a plus.
0: David, you just asked for homework, because now what's going to happen is all 40 of these cottages, everybody's going to say, you know, when that plaque gets made about so-and-so, whoever the founder is that they're going to name it after, I want to make sure David and Tim Barton write whatever's going to be on that plaque. I don't want to make it up. So we're going to be sending homework to the Barton.
3: That's homework we'll take, brother.
0: Yeah.
2: I think it's only 16 left, though, so I feel like...
0: No, the problem, though, Tim, the problem, though, is that the other 24 are going to hear about this, and they're going to say, oh, really? David and Tim will help me write this. This is great.
2: I mean, I guess we could extend it to everybody. I was saying for people that were going to partner, but yes, if you've already partnered, we love and appreciate that about you, too. So, yes, we, for any of the 40, if you're looking for suggestions, we have a strong list of names. We also have a pretty strong research team, and we've already done a lot of research, so we can absolutely help come up with names. But Rick, big picture, man, how amazing is this that in the midst of the concern, when we had long conversations, there was obviously there was always a faith in God, but there was the uncertainty of, man, I don't know what's going to happen, and like it's is this God's will? Is there going to be something else? And there was moments of doubt, and to see in the midst of this, God intervene was absolutely incredible.
0: Well, now I get it. You were trying to entice people to sponsor a cottage because of the help you would bring, and now I've added more work to your plate, but you're 100% right. You know, you guys know I quote all the time out of James, count it all joy when you experience various trials. You know, knowing God's going to teach you patience and then perseverance and be perfect and complete, lacking nothing. But I felt like it was that song by Mercy Me, Even If, you know, where you get on stage and you say those things to people for years and years and years. And then when you go through the fire, you're like, wow, this is a lot harder. So that's kind of how I felt. So what you just said describes it perfectly. And the Lord just absolutely came alongside us, our whole family, the whole team, not only provided, but lifted us up through the whole thing. And we can already see how he's going to turn it in to an incredible positive. So it's true, folks. All things do work together for good for those who love the Lord and are called according to his purpose. Thank you for your help. PatriotAcademy.com to learn more. David and Tim, thank you guys. God bless you. Thanks for the Good News Friday, being so focused on all of this, but I appreciate it. Everybody have a great weekend, and we will be sharing good news about the final outcome of this whole thing. You've been listening to The Wall Builder Show.

0: How do you do? It's easy to see a woman lying in the gutter, hair matted, clothes ragged, whose words are coarse, and think, she doesn't care. But you'd be wrong. For years, the woman in this story fit that description, and worse. She lived, if you can call it living, in unbelievable squalor and despair, until someone reached out to her, giving her a sign of love unmistakable. And her heart and mind and very life were unshackled.
1: Say, watch where you're going.
2: I'm sorry, I didn't see you there.
1: Think you're too good for the likes of me, don't you?
2: No, ma'am. I didn't mean to stumble over you. Are you hurt?
1: Why do you care? Nobody does.
2: Look. There's a mission right down the street. Pacific Garden Mission. They care and they'll help you.
1: No, I know about them. Do-gooders.
2: Why don't you come with me? I'm going there.
1: No, leave me alone. Nobody cares.
2: Won't you let me help?
1: Go away!
2: Excuse me. That woman lying in the doorway, do you know who she is?
3: Ah, sure. Everybody knows Maddie.
2: Maddie?
3: Maddie Rice.
2: She seems to be in trouble.
3: Yeah, they took her kid away from her again.
0: From the heart of America, this is Unshackled, dramatizing true life stories produced in Chicago by Pacific Garden Mission. In 1877, George and Sarah Clark opened a little storefront rescue mission in Chicago's Skid Row. A sign over the door read, "Hope for all who enter." And it was true. Harlots, derelicts, and drunkards knew they were welcome there and came to find respite from despair. The doors never closed at what became known as Pacific Garden Mission, even though the Clarks paid all expenses from their own pockets. In 1892, Mrs. Clark became a widow, but carried on the work of winning souls the world had abandoned. None seemed more beyond reach than the woman in this story. This is a classic production that we bring you now of an historical event and a real person named Maddie Rice. Now for broadcast around the earth, here is episode number 3941 in the series Unshackled, the program that makes you face yourself and think.
2: My name is Harry. For nearly 50 years, I worked at a piano company just a block from Pacific Garden Mission, where I served on the board of trustees. Mother Clark was still winning souls at 75. Over the years, I took a personal interest in the broken people of Skid Row, but none was more pathetic, more tragic than Mattie Rice. Even though she was only in her mid-30s, she looked 20 years older. Liquor had carved deep lines into her face, but the worst part wasn't the dirt or the rags or the smell of whiskey. It was the emptiness in her eyes. I've seen men broken by drink before, but Maddie looked like someone who had given up on life itself.
4: Hello, Harry.
2: Mother Clark, I just saw the most pitiable sight. A woman lying drunk in the doorway of that old hotel down the street.
4: Maddie Rice.
2: You know her?
4: Yes, I know about her. And I pray for that poor dear woman every single day.
2: Does she have no husband?
4: He left her right after the baby was born. Little girl must be 2 or so by now. They've taken the child away before, but Maddie loves her so desperately she'll do anything to get her back.
2: She was so drunk she yelled at me for even offering help.
4: Nothing is impossible with God, Harry. You know that.
2: Early on, Maddie managed to keep her daughter with her, most of the time. Now and then, some welfare organization would catch up with her and take the child away. The poor woman loved her daughter so much, she would do anything to get her back.
5: Mrs. Rice, please, sit down.
1: Miss Wilkes, do you know where my daughter is?
5: Yes, she's in good hands. Don't worry about her.
1: Where is she?
5: in the orphanage.
6: She's not an orphan. She's my daughter, and I want her back.
5: I don't know, Mrs. Rice. We're concerned about her safety.
6: I've quit drinking, and I have a job now so I can take care of her. Please, help me get my daughter back. I miss her so much. She's all I have.
5: I know you love her, but you haven't taken very good care of her, Mrs. Rice.
6: I'll do better. You'll see. I already got paid, and I bought some groceries. Please.
5: I'll see what I can do.
2: Maddie did get her daughter back at times. But whatever torment twisted inside her always pulled her back to the bottle. When she lost her job for drinking, she began taking her 3- and 4-year-old little girl into the lowest honky-tonk taverns, begging her to sing so she could buy another drink.
7: Come on now, honey. Don't you be standoffish. These are all Mommy's friends.
3: You want me to lift her up on the bar, Maddie?
7: Oh, yeah, yeah. Put her up there.
3: Come on, little girl. There we are.
7: Yeah, now everyone can hear you sing better.
3: Yeah, come on, little girlie, sing.
6: Just sing that little song, baby, then we'll go home. Oh, Mommy promises.
3: Yeah, sing for Mommy. Sing for Mommy's next drink, little girl. Mommy promises.
7: Shut up. Just sing, sweetheart. Mommy needs you to sing tonight.
8: No!
7: Doreen.
3: What's her name? Doreen?
7: Yeah.
3: Come on, Doreen, baby. Mommy means business.
7: Leave her alone. Honey, you have to sing for Mommy now. All right? 1, 2, 3, sing.
9: If I had the wings of an angel.
3: Ain't that pretty?
9: Over these.
6: Yeah, she sings awful pretty. She's a pretty little thing herself, don't you think?
3: Yeah. Reminds me of my own little girl. Pauline, I think her name was.
9: And there I'd be willing to die.
3: That was beautiful. That was perfect.
6: Thank you. Thank you, one and all. Thank the nice man, honey.
8: Thank you. Mommy, can I get down now?
2: For 2 or 3 heartbreaking years, it went on like that. The only thing that kept Maddie from staying drunk was the terror of losing her child again. But the moment she got Doreen back, the darkness inside won. Finally, the authorities had seen enough. This time, they sent Miss Wilkes from welfare and a policeman to go fetch the child. For good.
5: This is the place, Sergeant.
10: Oh, what a dump of a place for a kid to live, huh?
5: It's hard to believe. Even when we stand here and see it with our own eyes. You want to knock?
10: Yeah.
11: Yeah, who is it?
10: It's the police. Open up, Maddie.
11: What do you want? I ain't done nothing.
10: Open up, or I'll break it down.
5: Hello, Maddie. We'd like to come in.
7: What do you want, Miss Wilkes? What are you here for?
5: We've come to take Doreen, Maddie.
7: No!
10: Step away from the door, Maddie.
8: Mommy!
7: You got no right!
5: You've never kept your promises, Maddie. Look at how she's living!
7: Well, I'm doing my best!
5: You're drunk again, Maddie. I don't like to do this, but there's nothing left to do.
7: No! No! Get away from her! She's sick!
10: Won't do no good to carry on that way, Maddie.
7: She's my child. I'm her mother.
5: I wish with all my heart you could act like her mother, Maddie. But this time we're taking her for good.
8: Mommy! Mommy!
5: You carry the child downstairs, Sergeant. I'll be right with you. Be careful. She looks sick.
10: Come on, honey. I won't hurt you.
8: No!
7: Put her down! You bring her back here!
8: Mommy! Help!
7: Oh, God, help me!
8: No!
7: Don't take away my baby!
8: Mommy!
7: No! You did this!
8: Mommy!
7: This is all your fault!
5: Oh, Maddie, you poor woman. Listen to
7: you
5: me.
7: You best get out of here before I kill you. Go on! Get out!
2: After they took Doreen for good, Maddie sank lower than anyone thought possible. She gave up renting rooms and slept under benches and sidewalks, most time clutching a cheap bottle of booze. Filthy, swollen, degenerate. The only way she could get money was to beg.
7: Excuse me, mister.
12: Yes? Oh, Hello, Maddie.
1: Huh? You know me?
12: I've known you for a long time, Maddie. You remember me. I go over to the Pacific Garden Mission.
1: Oh. Makes me sick.
12: Why?
1: They're crazy, that's why. Go on, leave me alone.
12: Wait, why did you stop me?
1: So maybe I could bum a little change for a cup of coffee. Never mind, I want your mission money.
12: Here, Maddie, here's some change. No doubt you'll buy a drink with it.
1: Yeah, no doubt I will.
12: I'm going to pray for you, Maddie.
1: Wasting your time.
12: Mother Clark at Pacific Garden Mission prays for you every day, like you were her own daughter.
1: Huh?
12: She does. She never gets a chance to talk with you, but she talks with God about you.
1: Oh, shut up.
12: Don't forget, the doors at the mission are open all night and all day, Maddie. Mother Clark is waiting for you.
1: I can't save my soul. I ain't got no soul to save.
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12: Mrs. Clark, I may have done the wrong thing, giving Maddie that pocket of change this evening. No doubt she bought a drink with it.
4: Yes, no doubt she did. But you planted a seed in her poor mind, Harry. We'll just nurture that seed with even more prayer. We must have faith that even that poor wretch of a woman will hear God's voice and yield herself to him. We'll just love her and hold her close to him in prayer.
12: Wait on the Lord.
4: That's right. He's not willing that any should perish. Our job is to pray.
12: Maddie grew worse. One morning I saw her crawling out from under a sidewalk, clutching a bottle, of course. Back then the sidewalks were wood and filthy. I remember she glared at me through bloodshot eyes and shook a dirty fist in my direction. I represented the mission to her, and the devil that possessed her soul fought hard at the very sight of me. But Mrs. Clark continued to pray for her.
4: And, dear Lord, as always, I bring poor Maddie Rice to you again this evening. Perhaps tonight is the night you will guide her steps here to the mission. If not to this mission, then to another. We ask only that you penetrate the hard, bitter shell around this dear woman's heart so that she will at last come to see how much you love her and want her. I pray in Jesus' beautiful name and for his sake, amen.
12: That same evening, when Mrs. Clark came out of her private office at the mission, there was a glow on her sweet old face. Good evening, Mrs. Clark. You're looking happy.
4: I always think of prayer as a hand on God. So why wouldn't I feel happy? I've just been holding hands with him. We best prepare for the evening service. I can hear them clamoring to get in. Good evening, folks. Won't you come in? We'll be starting our service soon.
13: Good evening, Mrs. Clark. Nice weather.
4: Yes, a lovely summer evening indeed. I think we'll just leave the door open. Don't you think that's a good idea?
13: Yes, I do. Let some of this pleasant evening inside.
4: I think it makes people feel welcome, too, to have the door already open. Plenty of seats down front. No need to... Maddie Rice. Oh, my dear. I'm so happy to see you.
1: Oh.
14: Who are you?
4: I'm Mrs. Clark, Maddie, and I'm so proud of you for coming here.
14: Proud of me?
4: Yes, Maddie. You picked just the right time to come and give your life to Jesus.
14: I got a quart. Here, my shirtwaist. Right here, see?
4: Yes, I see. But you won't need that anymore.
14: Don't you try to take it away from me.
4: You can hold it right in your hands, Maddie, until you don't need it anymore.
14: Yeah, I'll hold it like this, right in my arms, close.
4: All right.
12: There she stood, filthy dirty, in rags, hair uncombed for months, face and body swollen with the poison of the whiskey that consumed her. Back and forth she swayed, clutching the bottle to her breast the way she once clutched her child. And Mrs. Clark simply smiled at her.
4: Maddie, shall we go to my office where we can be alone?
14: No, this'll do fine. Look at me, just the way I am. Look close.
4: Yes, Maddie, I see you, just as you are.
14: All right. I want to ask you one question.
4: What is it, Maddie?
14: Will you hug me?
4: Oh, yes, my dear. I most certainly will. There.
14: You did it. You hugged me.
12: Still clutching her bottle, Maddie Rice fell to her knees. Mrs. Clark knelt beside her, holding her free hand as they prayed. For a long moment, Maddie held that bottle to her chest, the very thing that had ruined her life. And slowly, when Maddie felt the mighty cleansing love of Jesus Christ flood her poor, broken heart, her fingers opened, and the thing that had enslaved her rolled away into the darkness, never to be picked up again. Maddie Rice rose from her knees that night, a new creature in Christ. The change is not always as sudden as hers was, but God's work is instantaneous. It is we, ourselves, who slow down the results of redemption in our lives. With Maddie, though, it all seemed to show up at once, for the simple reason that she had come to the end of herself. John chapter 1, verse 12 says, "But as many as received him, to them gave he power to become the sons of God, even to them that believe on his name."
4: Come in.
14: Good morning, Miss Clark.
4: Maddie, dear. Hello. How are you today?
14: I'm almost afraid to say it, but I'm all right.
4: Oh, you must never be afraid to be all right ever again.
14: It's almost too good to be true.
4: How long has it been now, Maddie?
14: More than 2 months. I don't miss alcohol one bit. Now I have the living water.
4: I can tell you've been reading your Bible, Maddie. Do you fully understand what happened to you?
14: God forgave me for all the terrible things I did. Because Christ died for me. Me, righteous. It's a miracle.
4: It is for every one of us. Because God says we're all sinners. But the blood of Jesus washes us clean from all our sins. Here. It says here in 2 Corinthians 5:21, "For he hath made him to be sin for us, who knew no sin, that we might be made the righteousness of God in him."
14: How can he love me after the way I was?
4: Because when you received Christ, God now sees Jesus when he looks at you. It says here, 2 Corinthians 5:17, "Therefore, if anyone is in Christ, he is a new creation. Old things have passed away. Behold, all things have become new."
14: I never want to be the old me again.
4: You can't be. The Spirit of God lives in you now. And day by day, he will make you more like Christ.
14: Miss Clark.
4: Yes, Maddie.
14: I want to get my little girl back. Will you help me?
4: Perhaps you should wait a little longer. Prove to the authorities that the change in you is permanent.
14: I miss her so much.
4: Let's pray for her and for you right now. We'll ask him to guide us. Maddie, you look wonderful. How long has it been?
14: 6 months and 2 weeks and 3 days.
4: Oh, it is a miracle, isn't it?
14: Yes, and I don't want you to think I doubt it. I don't. After what the Lord's done for me, how could I doubt him? I'm healed and forgiven. And that's what I came to see you about, Miss Clark.
4: Yes, Maddie.
14: Don't you think I've waited long enough now to try and get my little girl back?
4: Doreen must be almost 8 now.
14: I know what you're thinking. I ought to leave well enough alone. But she's my baby, and I can be a decent mother to her now. Now, Miss Clark, my arms never stop aching from the morning they took her away.
4: Have you prayed about it?
14: Every day. Lots. I've prayed about it, and I promised God that if it's his will, I'll stay away from her. But I gotta find out.
4: All right, Maddie. It's all in his hands, if you put it there. And whatever happens, remember, underneath you are the everlasting arms.
12: Maddie got in touch with authorities who sent her to see Miss Wilkes, my friend in the welfare department. After an agonizing wait, Maddie was called to Miss Wilkes' office.
15: Good morning.
14: Good morning.
15: Can I help you?
14: Yeah. I'm Maddie Rice. You're Miss Wilkes, aren't you?
15: I am. Maddie Rice?
14: Uh-huh.
15: I can scarcely believe it's you.
14: I know. I've changed a lot. Well, God changed me.
15: He most certainly did.
14: Yeah. What did you find out about Doreen, Mrs. Wilkes?
15: Maddie, sit down.
14: Oh, no, just tell me.
15: Doreen has been adopted by a very fine Chicago family. Permanently adopted.
14: Adopted. So, she has a mother now.
15: Maddie.
14: No, it's all right. She deserves one.
15: I know how hard it must be for you.
14: They won't let me see her? Is that it?
15: They think it's best for the child.
14: Couldn't I work for them? So I could take care of her?
15: No. That's final, too. They refuse to let you see the child. Ever.
14: Thank you. Thank you anyway.
15: Is there anything I could do for you, Maddie?
14: No. I'll be all right. It's all been done for me.
12: Back to Skid Row, Maddie walked. Past the old bars on familiar streets, walking and weeping and praying.
14: Oh, God, it's so hard. My only child. I said I would accept not seeing her again if that's your will. It's so hard, Lord, to never see her again. It seems like more than I can bear. Help me, Lord, please. Help me.
4: Maddie, you've been crying.

0: Yes, Becky, I'm coming.
1: Tell us the story about Jesus and the little lamb that got lost. And Jesus hunted all over the place until he found it and carried it home.
0: We're all like that little lamb, aren't we, Becky? The Bible says, all we like sheep have gone astray.
1: Yeah, and Jesus is the good shepherd.
0: Okay, children, would you like to hear a story?
1: Yes, please.
2: Tell us the lamb story.
0: I'll tell you about the good shepherd who gave his life for the sheep. But first, who remembers the verse we learned yesterday?
1: I do. John chapter 3, verse 16. For God so loved the world that he gave his only begotten Son, that whosoever believeth in him should not perish but have everlasting life.
3: For 18 years, until the day she went home to heaven, Maddie Rice poured out her life in the hills of Kentucky, loving forgotten children, telling them about God's love, and the good shepherd who never stops searching for the lost. She never saw Doreen again on this earth, but she always whispered with quiet peace,
0: "Whatever happens, underneath are the everlasting arms."
4: Listening friend, Maddie Rice once believed she had no soul left to save. But the Good Shepherd never stopped searching. Just as he left the 99 to find that one lost lamb, Jesus came looking for Maddie in the very gutter where she had given up. One simple hug from a woman who loved with God's love broke through the darkness, and Maddie fell into the arms of the Savior who had been pursuing her all along. Today, the same Good Shepherd could be searching for you. Are you feeling lost, friend? Does your heart ache with a hurt or despair that feels too heavy to carry, like Maddie's did? Have you done things you're sure could never be forgiven? Listen, the Lord can meet you right where you are, no matter how far you've wandered, no matter how broken or dirty or hopeless you feel. He loves you so much that he will not stop searching until he finds you. If that's you, if you're ready to stop running and let the Good Shepherd carry you home, pray with me from your heart. These are not special words. God knows your heart. Lord Jesus, I know I'm a lost sheep. I've wandered far, and I'm weary. I believe you died for my sins and rose again so I could be found. Forgive me. Come into my heart, cleanse me, and make me new. I give my life to you. Thank you for never giving up on me. In your name I pray. Amen. If you need help making this crucial decision, we encourage you to call 1-888-NEED-HIM or visit chataboutjesus.com. 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This is program number 3941. Heard in this classic true story of Maddie Rice were Brenda Berry, Brad Armacost, Cheryl Hamada, Jane Hahnemann, David Zarbach, and Beulah Wilkening. Original music, Don Badorf. Sound effects, David Zarbach. Audio engineer, David Pierczynski. Script, Eugenia Price, Kenitha Gabler, and Tim Gregory. 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So until next time, unless our Lord returns before then, I'm Timothy Gregory reminding you that the doors to Pacific Garden Mission are open night and day. 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
0: In the new movie Spider-Man Brand New Day, Peter Parker is starting over. 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The cost? They forgot he ever existed. These days, it's a lonely life for a wall-crawling crime fighter. 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It doesn't go well. But it's not long before a new bad guy shows up to take Peter's mind off his woes. Spider-Man Brand New Day reminds us not to take close friendships for granted, but we also get suggestive innuendo and harsh misuses of God's name. 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
3: I'm Ruth Kramer with Mission Network News. Last weekend, a packed evangelical service in Burundi drew thousands of people. But when the service ended, a stampede at the exit caused multiple injuries and 8 people were killed. Ejido Banditiaga with Transworld Radio says,
4: it was already dark and people were just rushing. Any one of them wanted to be first to go out of the venue. And it happened that the gate they were using was a bit narrow to let out a big number of people at the same time. So that when the unfortunate events happened where there was a stampede, some people were wounded.
3: TWR is broadcasting gospel hope in Burundi, especially needed at this time. Pray for Christ's comfort. And Fulani militias are far and away the biggest Christian killers in Nigeria, says a study from the Observatory for Religious Freedom in Africa. Greg Kelly with Unknown Nation says,
5: the Fulani would want to eradicate Christianity.
3: The study shows that Fulani militias account for 44% of terror killings in Nigeria, more than Boko Haram and the Islamic State West Africa province combined.
5: More people are killed for their faith in Jesus in northern Nigeria than the rest of the world combined. It has got to be a priority for the body of Christ to realize what's going on there.
3: The Fulani are some of the hardest people to reach with the gospel, but a few become champions for Jesus. Unknown Nations equips leaders with solar-powered audio Bibles to spread the gospel to the 530 people groups in Nigeria. Pray for an end to the violence. 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I'm Ruth Kramer.
6: Here's a timeless truth from Pastor Shane Eidelman.
7: One mark of a true church is they preach the gospel. They tell you the truth about truth. That's why I'm here. And my job until the day I die is to preach the gospel. And that's same with you as believers. That doesn't have to be like what I'm doing. It can be individually. You're heralding, you're telling people the good news. And when they did that, they made many disciples, because when you preach the gospel in its totality, it means you're not embarrassed about it. You don't water it down. You just here's what the Bible says. The Holy Spirit then begins to work in that and begins to convict hearts. You are embarrassed about God's word and you dumb it down, the Spirit's, you're void of the Spirit's power in that message. Did you know Jesus spoke more about hell than heaven? He said, go and preach repentance. Repentance is a turning from sin and a turning to God. What we're basically saying is, I'm embarrassed about the cross. No, I'm not going to go there. I've told you before, I knew of churches who would tell their worship team, don't sing about the blood. And people get a little offended, new visitors. It's like, hello? Maybe they need to be convicted. Nothing but the blood of Jesus. What can wash away my sins? Nothing but, and that maybe that will convict them. Maybe that will change them. Maybe that will challenge them to repent and believe When we honor God's word, he does something amazing. And that's why we built this church. One of the foundational pillars was the desperate need for absolute truth.
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9: 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Glad to have you with us on this edition of At the Core with Walker Wildman and Rick Green. 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And we've got a fresh show full of content, news, and commentary for you today. Let's turn our attention to the scripture. Acts chapter 14 is where we have been this week. Acts chapter 14, looking at verses 1 through 7. Now it happened in Iconium that they went together to the synagogue of the Jews, and so spoke that a great multitude of both the Jews and the Greeks believed. But the unbelieving Jews stirred up the Gentiles and poisoned their minds against the brethren. Therefore they stayed there a long time, speaking boldly in the Lord, who was bearing witness to the word of his grace, granting signs and wonders to be done by their hands. But the multitude of the city was divided, part sided with the Jews and part with the apostles. And when a violent attempt was made by both the Gentiles and the Jews with their rulers to abuse and stone them, they became aware of it, fled to Lystra and Derbe, cities of Lycaonia, and to the surrounding region, and they were preaching the gospel there. So what I've been pointing out this week, and as with many passages you can point out and teach on now and highlight things for a long time, but for the sake of time, what I've been pointing out this week is that the apostles, while they did flee because their lives were threatened, they were undeterred from the preaching of the gospel. And so they were found in their new city, Lycaonia, preaching the gospel. And that is what we should learn, is that we should also be undeterred of the teaching of the gospel and the proclamation of the gospel. That's Acts chapter 14, verses 1 through 7. Well, this segment, we're going to do somewhat of a wrap-up of the Anthony Fauci testimony, or lack thereof, before the U.S. Senate. Dr. Fauci pled the Fifth Amendment on 111 occasions during this hearing that wasn't much of a hearing, and it has caused quite the stir, and there's questions now being raised about possibly contempt charges before Congress and referring those over to the DOJ, and we'll see where that goes. Senator Ted Cruz has a pretty strong opinion that Anthony Fauci could be charged with contempt of Congress because of his refusal to answer questions, especially questions that aren't related to any criminal prosecution or allegation. And that's what the Fifth Amendment was intended for, and as written, it is intended to avoid self-incrimination. Or answering questions about criminal activity or charges by force. And so, but when Anthony Fauci is questioned by Senator Josh Hawley about what color the carpet is or what day of the week it is, and Anthony Fauci pleads the Fifth, My friends, that is not what the Fifth Amendment was written for. That is not what the Fifth Amendment is to be properly used for. But as we saw with Lois Lerner and the IRS under President Obama, and as we see with Anthony Fauci now, these are people who are wanting to avoid accountability and avoid answering for their actions. So what do? They improperly plead the Fifth, and in Lois Lerner's case, they refuse to prosecute her, and she gets away with it. And so we'll see what happens with Dr. Fauci. Nonetheless, let's go back in history. Let's play a couple clips, whether it be from the COVID pandemic or even from this week with Dr. Deborah Birx. The first clip I want to play here is it's a montage to set the stage of how the media was talking about you and me, how the media personalities were talking about people who were quote-unquote unvaccinated, refusing to wear their mask, casting doubt on the six-foot social distancing hoax, which now we know is unscientific. And let's play this clip of, this is just a brief glimpse into the time period during COVID where people who were skeptical of the response were being demonized day in, day out. Clip two.
12: We've been patient, but our patience is wearing thin, and your refusal has cost all of us.
13: People who are incubators for every variant to come, walking around lawfully unvaccinated? That's psychotic.
14: For the unvaccinated, you're looking at a winter of severe illness and death. For yourselves, your families, and the hospitals you may soon overwhelm.
15: About this, in a world of threats and tyrants and terror, you know what our biggest enemy is in America? Our fellow Americans.
16: They are the ones that are propagating this outbreak.
17: Being frustrated that there is still a percentage of the population who are not vaccinated.
18: I wish that he would go further to restrict the activities of the unvaccinated.
19: Vaccinated person having a heart attack? Yes, come right on in. We'll take care of you. Unvaccinated guy who gobbled horse goo? Rest in peace, Wheezy.
20: That 25% can cause a lot of damage, and they are.
21: If you're willing to walk among us unvaccinated, you are an enemy.
9: Well, there you have it. Those are their quotes, not mine. No conspiracy theories, no putting words in people's mouths. And that clip could have went on, by the way, for minutes longer of the montage of well-known politicians and media heads demonizing you and I for not wanting to participate in this grand experiment called the mRNA vaccine. And, you know, it's one thing if there was nothing on the record indicating the fact that these folks knew better. But when it comes to Anthony Fauci and others, they knew better. How do we know that they knew better? Because their very own research and data suggested otherwise. For example, there had been numerous studies on the impact or the lack thereof on social distancing, 6 feet, 12 feet, 100 feet, whatever. And what Dr. Fauci ended up admitting on national television is that there was no study that said 6 foot is the magic number. There was no study backing up this 6 foot social distancing. Instead, Fauci admitted that they pulled it out of thin air. So we were lectured about the 6 foot social distancing gospel, where we all stand on our little bubble in the checkout line and act like we're being virtuous, when in reality, that meant absolutely nothing. Zero science was used to back up 6 foot social distancing. They literally pulled it out of their pocket. That was a confession. All of the other pandemic response about isolating and locking down healthy people who are not sick is never backed up by the data. That has never been a scientific approach to a pandemic response, locking down healthy people. Never. And Dr. Birx here actually comes clean and says that the Democrat states actually overreacted, and she even alludes to the fact that if we could go back, locking down healthy people doesn't make any sense. This is clip three.
0: It's interesting, by the way, we're starting to hear from other people that were on his
1: team. Writing a book.
0: Right. Deborah Birx, who at one point led the coronavirus task force, weighed in yesterday. Here's what she said.
22: If you get tests, instead of quarantining people who are exposed, you just only tell the people who are infected to stay home. That is a very different approach. It worked fabulously in universities. It's why we were able to keep them open, and Secretary DeVos was working on keeping K through 12 open. There were solutions, but it became very political, and we all have to be aware, because it was a presidential election year, it was really important for blue states to show that they were taking it very seriously, and they overclosed. And we just have to be honest that that happened. And that's why that discussion from both sides of the aisle and a resolution and a way to go forward is critical so that we can do this right in the future.
9: Well, it could have been, her response could have been worse. That's her reaction this week, by the way. Number one, I don't want to do this in the future. I don't want to do anything like this in the future. So no thanks on that. But she's admitting there that, hey, we overreacted. And I would rather her say we overreacted than be like Anthony Fauci and I plead the fifth. So I think Deborah Birx has an ounce of humility that Anthony Fauci doesn't. So I appreciate that. Don't want to throw too much shade on that. But nonetheless, she was right there along with him. I mean, she was right there by the podium, cheering him on. And

0: I could have anything under the sun and be a silent spreader. So let's lock everybody down. Let's destroy everyone's lives. But sometimes the way we've done things in the past, there's some wisdom to it. And the wisdom of simply, if you're sick, stay home until you're better, that's all we had to do. Going back, all we had to do is treat this like an influenza outbreak, which a lot of the data suggests the influenza is actually more fatal than COVID, but nonetheless, all we had to do is say, if you're sick, stay home till you're better. But instead, we locked the whole country down, destroyed the economy, and brought the consequences of what we're dealing with today in inflation, lives being destroyed, marriages being destroyed, people that were killed during the pandemic because of these terrible policies. And all of that was brought to you by Anthony Fauci and the Trump White House for months and months and months. And, you know, President Trump is distancing himself from Fauci now. You know, I appreciate that, but he's not fully exonerated. Look, President Trump, Vice President Pence, you know, they platformed Fauci for months. And until they straight up apologize about that and say they shouldn't have, they're not getting off the hook that easy. It's just not that easy to get off the hook by just saying, you know, I don't agree with him and he did a bad job. Well, okay. He worked for you for a long, long time. Somebody who had more wisdom than I did and quicker than I did was this gentleman in the Washington, D.C. area. Anthony Fauci and others were walking the streets trying to door knock and convince people to get the COVID shot during the pandemic. And this fella right here, he wasn't having it. This is, we'll see how much we can play of this. Clip one.
1: People in America are not settled with the information that's been given to us right now.
2: So I'm not going to be lining up taking a shot on a vaccination for something that wasn't clear in the first place. And then you all create a shot in miraculous time. It takes years to
3: Well, it used to take years.
2: Okay, it used to.
3: You know how many years were invested in this approach? About 20 years of science to get us to be able to do it.
2: 20 years is not enough. And 9 months is definitely not enough for nobody to be taking no vaccination that you all came up with.
4: The only reason I'm talking to you right now, as close as we are, is that I've been vaccinated.
2: Right.
4: But if it allow thousands of people like you don't get vaccinated, you're going to let this virus continue to percolate in this country and in this world.
2: Something like the common flu then, right?
3: It's much more serious than the flu. Though.
2: Well, the flu kills a lot of people annually, yeah. too.
3: You know how many people died of the flu the last year? I mean, not this year, virtually none, but the previous year, about 20 to 30,000. You know how many people have died from COVID-19 in the United States? 600,000 Americans.
2: Well, the number that you all giving that died, that's once again, that's you all's number.
4: Yes. You gonna pass.
2: Yeah, definitely. Because when you start talking about...
0: There we have it. He says, I'm gonna pass on this shot that you guys just launched in a matter of months. And he's got billions of dollars in conflicts of interest tied up in it. Yep, I'm going to pass. And you know who's still alive today? That gentleman. Still alive. No COVID shot. No mask. No quarantine. And a lot of lessons learned over the past 5 to 6 years. We'll be back.
5: He will take...
6: I'm Steve O'Dell with Mission Network News. Hope fades for survivors in southern Japan as earthquake rescue efforts shift to recovery. The death toll from Tuesday's twin tremors rose to 34 at airtime and continues to climb. Sweltering summer heat and aftershocks threaten responders and quake survivors. Joe Handley says pastors in A3's Disaster Relief Network tend to spiritual needs. Some survivors told A3 that this week's earthquake made them relive a nightmare.
7: It comes 10 years after a terrible quake that hit the Kyushu island as well that was devastating. Over 50 people that died, and the destruction that happened was huge. Reports are from people who lived through that one.

0: and saying things like, I thought I was going to die. It was worse than the 2016 quake.
1: Next, the church is multiplying around the world, but Bible access remains a huge bottleneck. One in five people are still waiting for a Bible in their own language, per Wycliffe Translators. Dane says that Ministry Unfolding Word empowers Indigenous believers to be part of the translation process.
2: We have a deep conviction that Bible translation really belongs to the church. It should be located in the church.
1: Church-centric Bible translation spiritually develops local believers and increases their investment in the end product. Dane shares stories of Bible translators inviting members of the community to help, who then hear the gospel for the first time.
2: And it's like, this is the God I've been looking for my whole life. It's not Buddhism. It's not animism. It's not Islam. This is the God I've been looking for, and they come to Christ.
1: Pray for the work of Bible translators around the world. 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
4: 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Well, this segment, we're going to talk about election integrity, the SAVE Act, and why states and the federal government need to clean up how these elections are run. Chad Ennis is with us. He's a vice president at Honest Elections Project and also works with Honest Election Project Action. They're a C4, and he's with us now. Chad, welcome to the program.
5: Hey, great to be here. Thanks for having me.
4: Well, Chad, before we jump into the SAVE Act and talk about what these states are doing and not doing when it comes to shoring up America's elections, tell us about the work of Honest Elections Project and give us a little background on what you guys do.
5: Yeah, we're, like you said, a C3 and C4. Want to make it easy to vote and hard to cheat. And we support any policies that do that, making sure we account for both sides of that equation, easy to vote and hard to cheat. Some of our friends like to forget about one side or the other. So we focus on that. We work in not all 50 states, because some of them, you know, we can't get a lot done in, but any state we can get stuff done in to help, we're there.
4: So let's start with, let's start at the state level, and then we'll work our way up to the SAVE Act. Which, who knows if that's going to pass and what version of it. We'll see. We'll talk about that. But primarily states, the Constitution and federal statute primarily delegates a lot of election code and election process to the state legislature and state officials to regulate kind of the nuts and bolts and the daily operation of elections. And then obviously, you know, Congress can step in on federal elections and do whatever type of regulations they want there. But talk about some of these top problem areas, these sore spots that are happening at the state level that are like blatant problems, need to be fixed, but states just don't want to fix it. It's mostly Democrat states. But talk about some of these major, like, bipartisan problems that are going on at the state level.
5: The big thing right now, I think, the biggest thing is list maintenance. We've got bloated roles. The blue states are very bloated. The red states are a little bloated. At least the red states are trying. You see this all over the place. We've had a great example last week in New Jersey, where there were 6,600 non-citizens registered to vote. And don't worry, though, their press release said only a little less than 400 actually voted. Which is a problem, especially when you look back over New Jersey over the last year. They had three elections that were either tied or within one vote. So 400 voters, that's a big deal. So these extra slots on our voter rolls, it's a problem. And it's not just New Jersey, it's all over.
4: So I can see as someone who's worked in business and an organization with data, lots of data, I can see the problem here. And that is, to your point, we call it list hygiene in the IT world, list health, you know, data quality, all of those words that people would associate with. And that if you don't have a built-in recurring process to handle the data properly, then to your point, these lists get just bloated. And you've got people who haven't lived in your state in years. You've got people who are dead on the voting rolls. And the Democrats are by default are incompetent on how they run things. That's why they run things into the ground. Republicans typically are more business-minded and come from a business background and more conservative. So they at least try to do better on managing things. But are these states, do they have any statutes? I'm talking broadly here, and you can give me some examples. But do these states just not have statutes on how the Secretary of State should handle this? Or is it open-ended? Or are they just not doing it? What's the most common occurrence here?
5: I mean, I think mostly it's not doing it. Hmm. Voter list maintenance is about willpower. And like, as you said, you know, in private business, you have bad data. What do? You fix it.
4: Yep.
5: And too many of these cases, we've got bad data. And what do? Ignore it. And it just gets worse and it snowballs. I mean, if you look at most states' laws, you put your head down and look at their law, you're like, okay, that should work. But you got to have someone who wants to do it. And a lot of these secretaries of states in blue states just don't have the desire to do it. Good example, our friends in Kentucky, the previous secretary of state didn't do any list maintenance. And now the current one is. He's removed 750,000 voters. From their roles in his, I think, 4 years. It's about a third of their roles in Kentucky that he's cleaned. I mean, that is insane. And that is because one Secretary of State before him decided list maintenance wasn't important and didn't do it.
4: Hmm. Well, this is, once again, we're talking to Chad Enos with the Honest Elections Project. This is not hard stuff in 2026, and you guys know this. Y'all do it every day. But as far as recommending processes to clean this election data up, we're in 2026 with AI and servers that can spin faster than I can and analyze data in seconds. This can be done and very affordably. To your point, with the willpower, so. You know, there's just no excuse now to not do this. It's an absolute no-brainer. Let's pivot to the SAVE Act. President Trump is just relentlessly pounding the SAVE Act, and I got to give him credit for that he's sticking to it. Mike Johnson, the speaker's done his best he can to get it put in different legislation multiple times, like five or seven times it's passed the House. John Thune's just, you know, he can't get people on board. And I get people's frustration at Senator Thune, but there's multiple Republican senators, more than a dozen, that just are not really conservative. And they don't agree with the SAVE Act. That's just a fact. So Senator Thune's having to deal with that. But what's your thoughts on the SAVE Act and the process and whether you think we'll get any of that into statute?
5: I mean, the SAVE Act is a good thing. We need to do it. Yeah, as you said, I think Senator Thune is dealing with, a caucus who doesn't really want to do it.
4: Yeah.
5: So that's what he's dealing with. I think he's doing the best he can. It sounds like they're going to really try to push it into the reconciliation bill, and use the old carrot with money to try to get blue states on board. Hmm. We'll see if they can get past the Senate parliamentarian. That's always a challenge. But, I hope they do. I think they've got a lot of good ideas out there on how to do this with money. So we'll see. I'm hopeful.
4: Yeah.
5: But hopeful but not optimistic. How's that?
4: Yeah. Yeah, I think the block grant type program through reconciliation is honestly the best thing we could probably get at this point. And I know that, you know, President Trump's frustrated with Thune. And I'm not saying Thune's like a shining, you know, angel or something, but the fact of the matter is that there are just multiple Republican senators like Susan Collins and Murkowski, and even McConnell that just are not ideologically that conservative. I mean, they're moderate at best, and they're not about doing anything monumental, you know, that is going to revolutionary change America in a good way. And so when you've got a bunch of milquetoast Republican senators and Thune's counting votes, they're just not there. So, you know, can he do more? Maybe. But the caucus, the majority's number is slim. And when you've got multiple that don't want to do it, you hit a dead end road. What do you think about, how do you feel about where we're going here? Because COVID was an unmitigated disaster, and the cheating and the harvesting and all that. You guys have been working on this obviously for a long time. Do you feel like we're moving in the right direction at the state level and at the federal level? What's your vibe right now on this?
5: I mean, at the state level, I think, you know, I hate to say it, the red states are doing a really good job. They've tightened things up tremendously since 2020, and that's bar none. The blue states are just kind of sitting there. You know, I think in California, I as bad as their last election was, taking 3 weeks to get results, the only glimmer of hope I saw in that was I did see a few Democrats come out and go, this ain't good. So maybe they're learning their lessons, and but it's a long time to teach them.
4: Yeah, and to your point, sure. when the Democrats experience their own shenanigans in these primaries is when their attention is gotten, so to, for lack of a better word. But yeah, they don't like it. You know, when these incumbents, for example, get primaried and there's these, you know, these ballots that show up at midnight, all of a sudden they're all about election integrity, but it's about a minute too late. But we've heard the clips, you know, for decades of Democrats being in favor of election integrity, and then President Trump comes around and they're totally anti-election integrity. But I appreciate
5: you're seeing it on the voter ID stuff. Right.
4: Yes.
5: You've seen them say, we're for voter ID. We're for voter ID. Well, here's the bill to vote for voter ID. He's like, well, maybe I'm not.
4: Yeah.
5: Their
4: excuse is lousy. You know, basically they think minorities can't go to the DMV and get a driver's license, which is like, I mean, are we that belittling of minorities that they can't be adults and go get a driver's license? Like, is that what we think of them? It's just insane. If any Republican or conservative were to insinuate that minorities can't do adult things, we would be called racist day in and day out. Hey, we've been talking to Chad Enos with Honest Elections Project, or Annis, depending on whether you're from Mississippi or not. But hey, Chad, tell our folks your website, how they can find out more about your work.
5: HonestElections.org. Pretty easy. HonestElections.org. You can take a look there. You can see our model policies, our lists of, you know, good election policies and kind of propositions. Head there and hope to see you out there in the states.
4: Absolutely. Hey, one more question. You guys are litigating as well. I see on your website you litigate in various precincts and counties where you see shenanigans going on, right?
5: Yeah, we've done a little bit of that over the years. Would, you know, if we see a hole, we're not going to let the hole sit there. We're going to try to plug it. So we've done that over the years. We've been doing quite a bit of amicus support at the Supreme Court and at the Courts of Appeals, trying to make sure that that our voice is heard and the folks interested in election integrity, their voices are heard as well.
4: Excellent. Excellent. Yeah, you guys got a lot of good resources on your site for state lawmakers and policy folks at the state level to utilize. Hey, Chad, thanks so much for coming on the program, and keep up the good work.
5: Yeah, thanks for having me. Appreciate it.
4: Absolutely. That's Chad Enos with Honest Elections Project and Honest Election Project Action. And he's the vice president there. We appreciate him coming on. They're working at the state and the federal level on election safeguards. And folks, this used to be a bipartisan issue, but the left has totally politicized it. And now you've got Democrats against voter ID, even though we've got clips and clips and clips of them saying they're in favor of voter ID. And to Chad's point, you know, maybe it takes a couple of Democrats having their election stolen from them in a primary to get on board with election integrity. However, we got to get there. We've got to get there for the sake of our nation's future. And, you know, states like, if we can just chip away, states like Kentucky, 700,000 records cleaned up. That's just absolutely phenomenal. If we can chip away one state at a time in that manner, a lot of positive can take place. And this is one of the instances that highlights the importance of statewide office and holding these Secretary of State or Secretaries of State positions, the governorship, the Attorney General's position, Attorney's General position. All of these statewide offices oversee very critical components of how the state operates. And when it comes to elections, you get one good Secretary of State in one of these Democrat states like Minnesota, Michigan, etc., you can really change the outcome of elections just by cleaning up the voter rolls and ensuring that things are run properly. And we saw that over the last few years and the importance of Secretaries of State at the state level cleaning up America's voter rolls. So we'll keep tracking that. And, you know, it is a shame that we can't get the SAVE Act. And we're probably going to get some version of it in this reconciliation package, but it's not going to be the full thing. It's going to be a block grant program, our grant program that basically incentivizes states with money to implement measures within the SAVE Act. Now, how many Democrat states will, you know, sign up for the program to get this grant money? I don't know. We'll just have to see. I could see some of them. Some of these states implementing the programs just so they could get the money, but we'll see where that goes. And the midterms are going to be a pretty good kind of indicator of how we're going in this arena. Are we making progress? Are we not? How is this going? But I'll tell you one thing. Chad mentioned California. That mayoral race was a disaster. That was a fiasco. And you had Karen Bass losing. And you had Spencer Pratt running neck and neck with Karen Bass, going into a runoff, and then they take weeks, 3 weeks to count ballots in a municipality. This is not, and this wasn't the greater Los Angeles. This was Los Angeles proper. Granted, obviously it's a large city, but still, Florida, I think now the third largest state in the union, third or fourth. Florida counts votes day of. Florida, let's see. Florida's population, over 20 million in the state of Florida. I'm pulling up the exact number now. Nonetheless, Florida's, okay, 23 million in the state of Florida. And they count all of their votes on election day, and by roughly 9 to 10 p.m. East Coast time, all the results are in, and everybody knows who the winner is. But Los Angeles proper can't count their votes in 3 weeks. An absolute embarrassment. We'll be back in a few.

0: This is Holy Land Moments. The Fellowship's C.J. Burroughs continues sharing one of our heroes of the Holocaust stories called A Woman of Great Generosity and Courage.
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3: Welcome back to the Core here on American Family Radio. Last segment now underway. Hey, we're going to be going to Greece on the footsteps of Paul coming up in March of 2027. I can't believe I'm already saying 2027. And my parents are going to be going to Italy in March as well of 2027. Those are going to be back-to-back trips. If you want to do one or both, you're welcome to do so. You can simply go to tours.afa.net, tours.afa.net to check out those dates and information. Chris Woodward is back with us. Chris, welcome back.
4: Thank you very much.
3: Well, Chris, Kevin Warsh, this would have been his second meeting preside over as Fed chairman. Tell us what he did and didn't do.
4: Well, the big takeaway is the Federal Reserve decided to keep interest rates right where they are, so they're not going to bring them down like President Trump and other people might want him to do. They're not going to go up, which is a good thing. There were actually three officials that voted to raise rates, arguing that inflation or the rising cost of everyday things is still too high. What was interesting was Fed Chair Warsh welcomed the heated debate, calling it a, quote, good family fight. I don't often envision a Fed meeting as like a family reunion where somebody argues over politics, but that's how he described it. It is a different era that we're in, though. He doesn't go out there and just drag on and on and on to speak as if people are hanging on his every word. And they are going to be out there again. They have decided to look into this maybe again in September. We'll see what happens between now and then.
3: Yeah. I do appreciate his bluntness and his kind of no-nonsense approach. And he was just like, you know, we're going to let the markets do what the markets want to do. Mm-hmm. We're not going to try to, you know, drop in these buzzwords that either bring down the market or prop it up or try to forecast. You know, he said, we'll let the private sector and traders and buyers and sellers handle this. And it is what it is. Of course, the knives are out for Warsh already.
4: Yes.
3: This on CNBC analysis. Fed Chairman Warsh's credibility in question after leaving interest rates unchanged.
4: Yeah.
3: Chris, the guy's less than 60 days in. Credibility in question?
4: Yes. If he had come out and said, we're going to lower them, then the headline would be,
3: the
4: Fed Chairman
3: thing.
4: Warsh is Trump's yes man.
3: Yeah, exactly. You can't win for losing. We cannot. Here's a cold, hard fact. We cannot afford a rate hike. We just cannot. Not only from a government rate deficit standpoint, as far as the interest rate that the government's paying on refinanced debt, not only from that vantage point, but also from a consumer standpoint. I mean, the consumer has absolutely been stretched thin from inflation. Granted, President Trump has done his best to bring about some recovery and relief. But the consumer is still stretched, and you cannot and the Iran war, for better or worse, has served as somewhat of a detour away from the Trump economic recovery. And so I think on the other side of this we'll be in a pretty good shape.
4: Yeah.
3: But we are where we are, and raising rates is just not appetizing right now.
4: Yeah, you mentioned the consumer. One of the things that I want to start doing for like a Monday at some point throughout the day is to give our anchors a story where I take an issue and I try to get people to explain it to all of us, myself included, like we're kids. Okay, so Fed interest rates. What does this mean for you? I did something similar a few days ago with mortgage rates. Hashtag, it impacts everybody. But when it comes to interest rates, because they're not going down, that basically means that credit cards and loans, they're going to remain expensive for the time being. Everyday prices are not going to drop. They're still going to remain expensive, not just for energy, but goods and services, which are impacted by energy. And what could happen between now and September is some sort of a positive resolution to the war in Iran.
3: Yes.
4: And gas prices and oil prices falling before they have that next meeting in September.
3: Yeah. I have never been a true believer that the Fed's rate is directly correlated and there's a causation effect with inflation. I'm not saying it's not connected at all, but Chris, to your point, when you have energy costs that haven't been apocalyptic, but they've been elevated, mm-hmm. when you have energy levels that are elevated over the last 6 months, that is the driver of inflation. I mean, that's all there is to it. If the Fed does a quarter point hike, that is going to effectively do nothing to inflation when you've got the Iran war lingering.
4: Yeah.
3: So they need to leave it alone. And the rates right now, honestly, historically, are not bad. You know, a 6 to 7% mortgage rate, and the youth are right now going 6-7 with their hands. Yeah. I can see it. But a 7% mortgage rate, is just historically not bad, and it's manageable. Yeah. But you tell the American people that we're back on the rate hike horse train. It's like, what are you guys doing? Because that further delays any recovery that we're going to have. Mm-hmm. Because right now you leave rates unchanged. The Iran war is resolved. Trade levels resume. Energy goes back down. And then boom, you get back on the rate cut trajectory. But a rate hike, absolutely no go.
4: Yeah. Sometimes when we talk about a rate being like 6-7%, I imagine there being a boomer or like an older Gen Xer that's like yelling at the radio.
3: They're rolling their eyes.
4: Yeah. Let me tell you what I paid back in 90-something.
3: Yeah.
4: When I bought a house. 18%. Please. Now, granted, you paid a lot less for that house than what people in 2026 are paying at a smaller rate than you had back in the day. But still, it's a big concern. And we've talked about this before, because people aren't buying, in this case, a house, another house is not being built, and then this guy's not getting paid to build that house, and this tool's not being manufactured with that construction.
3: I will tell you, Chris, just as anecdotal, but the housing market supply is going up. Mm-hmm. I just noticed looking around locally, there is houses all over the place to sell.
4: Yeah.
3: And that's gonna drive down prices.
4: Mm-hmm. I actually, I have a neighbor that, bless her heart, in a good way. She sold her house, had it for sale for like ever. She has just recently found a buyer for it. They're supposed to move in at some point. But you're right. There's a lot of houses in my neighborhood. I live outside of the city limits here. I have a little bit of a drive in, but I drive past a lot.
3: Yeah. So that's going to help as far as home buyers go, especially first time, get in at a decent price. Chris, what else has been going on with the economy?
4: Well, we mentioned how the price of energy is to blame or being blamed for all kinds of things. In another story here, this is from the Associated Press, the U.S. economy grows sluggish 1.5% in the second quarter. It's a not very good GDP number. 1.5% is not good at all. And the reason I say that is because of two things. The bigger the number, the better the economy. Mm-hmm. So if it's 2-4%, things are going great. We are in the golden era of America, that kind of thing. The fact that it's 1.5% is disappointing. And it's really disappointing because this was the second quarter. It's April, May, and June. This is when the weather starts turning nice. Millions of more Americans start getting out to do all kinds of things, buy things, maybe go on trips and all these things. The fact that the economy was growing a terrible 1.5% in that time of year is not good. And it really doesn't bode well for the third quarter, which we're going to see numbers on months from now. These numbers will be revised. Hopefully, they'll be revised upward. And talking about the criticism of Warsh, if this was a Harris or Walz administration and the GDP number was 1.5%, we'd be having a different conversation right now.
3: Absolutely. Chris, the GDP, that's a low GDP. I think the I just think the Iran war, I know you can, people are saying, oh, you just blame everything on the Iran war. Well, it's kind of a big deal. Mm-hmm. You know, I think obviously the fuel prices is a factor, although I don't think it's quite maybe the level some project as far as the impact it's having on consumers and stuff. But still, Chris, a lot of this is psychological. And people who lived through COVID, which wasn't that long ago, remember these kind of shock events like a COVID that gets people's attention and disrupts the economy. And I think people viewed the Iran situation as a potential major disruptor in the economy. And it hasn't been that, really. It hasn't been that big of a deal in the grand scheme of things. But still, a lot of that's psychological. And so I could definitely see from a consumer standpoint, from a business standpoint, part of that 1.5 GDP is a consumer pullback, a consumer kind of check on, let's see how this thing plays out.
4: Yeah. The best way that I can, like, get an idea of the best way I can explain what the war or conflict in Iran has done. Imagine you're going down the highway and it's smooth and you're just flying down the highway, right? And then you know how when you drive a little bit and you go to the right and then you get into that like run trip where they purposely make it kind of rough to wake you up. That's what the situation in Iran is doing to us at the moment.
3: Yeah.
4: It's not the end of the, you know, we were
3: cruising.
4: We're still moving down the road.
3: Yeah.
4: Okay. But it's really bumpy. Okay. Yeah. It's not like we've gone off the cliff. It's not like the car has broken down and we're trying to get a signal to call AAA. But it's a bumpy ride.
3: You know, Chris, I don't know what President Trump does here to, quote, get onto the other side of this, because I think he wants on the other side of this. I mean, this is the longest conflict he's been engaged in. Everything else is a 30-day ordeal.
4: Yeah.
3: And then we move on. Venezuela was a 24-hour ordeal. And but I don't know that it's that easy. I mean, I thought it would be that easy. And we were all in the markets were like, yeah, you know, we'll be in and out of this in 30 days. And, you know, once we get through the spring, we'll have a deal.
4: Yeah.
3: But this thing is dragging out, Chris. And you would think if the president has the ability to end it, he would end it.
4: Yeah. We really need to pray for him to have good advisors and to make smart and wise decisions. No one, I'm not saying we should just walk away and go, well, it is what it is. But every day that you wait, every day that this carries out, you are impacting not only your party's chances of winning this November, but you're impacting the
3: 28.
4: Whether it's J.D. Vance or Marco Rubio.
3: Yeah. The team at the White House is probably working on this, but at this point, Chris, we're in it. So whatever we're going to do to get out of it, we just need to do it.
4: Yeah.
3: And I hate to say boots on the ground, but if it's boots on the ground to reopen the strait, get the enriched uranium, whatever that looks like on a temporary basis to get in and out, to get this thing wrapped up, we just need to do it. This fantasy land talk about a deal, about coming to the table, give me a break. We are at 6 months of firing ballistic missiles at each other. There ain't going to be a deal, to use, you know, Mississippi slang. There is not going to be a deal. There's nobody to deal with. They're all dead. So we don't even know where the Ayatollah is. The CIA is having trouble figuring out where he is. So there's not going to be a deal. We don't know who we're negotiating with. They say one thing, they do another. So whatever we have to do to reopen the strait and get the nuclear weapons, let's do it.
4: Yeah. I would say Trump, I mean, it's fair to say that he has given them opportunity after opportunity to just come to the table. I don't know who we're talking to, and he's been very vague in terms of who he says wants a deal and all these things. He's certainly given them time to come to the table and just agree to do this or that or whatever. And, you know, if it comes to, listen, I don't want to put boots in the ground, but we have no other choice because the world needs to be free of a nuclear Iran. Come out to the American public on a televised address, an actual televised address, where you're looking dead into the camera and you're not reading the prompter.
3: Yeah.
4: And you tell people, I have given them time after time after time to come to the table and make a decision that benefits everybody, including them.
3: But they're not going to do
4: that. And they're not going to do that anymore. No. So here's what we're going to do to bring an end to this to make your life better.
3: Yeah, and I have effectively at this point zero sympathy or hesitancy on bombing anything and everything in Iran. Because these people, these idiots in Iran are sinking. They're sinking civilian container vessels in the strait. And then obviously they're attacking our military. But this thing has gone on way too long. It's gotten way out of control. And so at this point, I'm going to lose effectively 0 minutes of sleep if we bomb them into the Stone Ages until they cannot fire one drone or ballistic missile at us.
4: Yeah. Yeah. You know, there, and he has said as much in recent days. He told them we were going to hit them hard after they attacked our bases.
3: And they have there. In the last 12 to 24
4: hours.
3: Yeah,
4: obliterated would be a good word to use. And to be honest with you, like, we could do even more.
3: Yeah.
4: And again, I think he's given them time to really think about it. But the thing is, I don't know that you can logically have a conversation with somebody who is acting illogically or irrational.
3: No, they're totally irrational.
4: They're driven by hate and all kinds of things. So they're clearly not sane to make a decision. I don't even know how they're how they're eating over there.
3: It's a pretty bad situation. Mm-hmm. That's the one thing that causes me hesitation on bombing anything and everything. Is the humanitarian crisis.
4: Because you're going to impact a lot more than the IRGC.
3: We don't need a regional humanitarian crisis on our hands that we're going to have to jump in and fix.
4: Mm-hmm.
3: But, you know, we can't tolerate them continuing to bomb everything in the region either. So who knows how this ends, but this fantasy land of an Iran deal, that ship sailed about 6 months ago. All right, Chris, appreciate it, brother.
4: Thank you.
3: All right, folks, there you have it. Make sure you subscribe to the program on your podcast store. We'll see you next time.
5: It's Crazy Money Day. Hi, I'm Chuck Bentley with My Money Life from Crown. 23-year-old Anthony Ondo is a senior studying sustainable business. He leads his school's apiary program, which enables students to attend hands-on workshops in beekeeping. Ondo is a committed beekeeper. He doesn't consider it work. It's his passion. He manages a 50-hive apiary in western Pennsylvania. Harvesting and selling honey helps him pay for college tuition, and he's made a profit ever since he started. A friend introduced him to the business when asking him to help his grandfather, a beekeeper in his 80s. The friend was moving away and knew the elderly man needed help lifting heavy bee boxes. Ondo was given an old suit with holes in it, and he was stung within the first 10 seconds. Even so, he fell in love with the work. He says that initial fear and excitement connected him with nature. He admires bees and their hive mentality. He believes it correlates with how we can conserve and steward the land we're living in. Ondo says, and I quote, "I like to work. And I think what I'm doing is important. If you do something you love, you never work a day in your life. I feel that way with these bees." Well, we too can find purpose in our work when viewed as service to God. Ordinary responsibilities take on deeper meaning when offered to the Lord. Enjoying work often begins with appreciating it as a gift, an opportunity to serve others, and a way to glorify God through diligence, excellence, and faithfulness. For 5 decades, God has touched countless lives through Crown's outreach. Join the celebration with a gift of gratitude. Just go to crown.org/radio and give a gift of $50 or more to spread the multiplication of faithful stewards.
6: Been a great week here in the public square with Dave Zanotti. It's Friday, and Dave, we need to wrap it up with some ideas for parents to encourage kids to read, all of us to read.
7: Yes, encouraging everyone to read. One thing we found out to be across our panel, universal, is that people have figured out bribery is effective. And the idea of paying kids to read, and it doesn't matter whether you're a parent, whether you're an aunt or an uncle or a concerned neighbor, or whether they're your kids or your grandkids, try paying them to read. Paying them to read a book, paying them to read a chapter of the scriptures and talking with you about it. Why not? So pay works. Paid programs work. Reward programs work. The old Pizza Hut thing worked. The candy stores, they give away free candy. It works. Motivation works. And once kids start to fall in love with their own imagination, then you've got some divine power working with you as well.
8: Used to be a quarter for me. I think it's probably gone up a little bit since, huh? Yeah, I got to tell you, nobody pay in my house. That didn't go, but anyhow,
9: right.
8: So that's one thing is you can pay them. Another thing is you can challenge them. All right, challenging kids to read is as a reward system, but also as a thought system, and challenging kids in regards to AI, asking them, how do you know that AI is telling you straight and telling you the truth, and showing them examples of how AI works and how, as a predictive software program, it is not sentient. It can't think for you. And if you let it think for you, you're liable to get burned. And that's a way, too, to show them that they need a defense mechanism against their brain being taken over by a false authority as well. So there's a challenge. There's also a reward. In any case, if you love good.
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11: 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When the tracts were found, North Korean officials detained him for 13 days of intense interrogation. In his forced confession, John admitted he wanted, quote, as many North Koreans to become Christians as possible. Amen. 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
16: Well, welcome back to our program, to our Friday edition. 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And I'm Pastor Isaac Crockett, and joining me as a special guest to give us insights into a lot of things going on really all over the world, but even here right now in the United States, is attorney Sherry R. Gill. 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
16: Well, Sherry R., as you and everybody listening probably knows, if you've been looking at the news this week, Prime Minister Benjamin Netanyahu has been over here in the United States. He was at the memorial service for Lindsey Graham, and he's doing things. I think he's mostly in the D.C. area. They're working on stuff, of course, connecting and coordinating with what's been going on, the war with Iran. But you would think a prime minister, especially from an ally nation like Israel, coming over to the United States, it makes a little bit of news, but it seems like probably a good thing that he's over here, you know, connecting. But there's been some interesting news out of New York, and I live in New York, but out of New York City, where the mayor of New York City, who ran running for office, he seemed to be very anti-Israel or anti-Benjamin Netanyahu from some of the based on some of the things he said, and he seemed to be more or less promising that he would try to have Netanyahu arrested in New York City, you know, if he were ever to come, and so now that Benjamin Netanyahu is in the States right now, and he's planning to be in New York City in September when he comes back in September, and it's kind of like people are like, oh, a showdown is brewing. And last, I think it was last week, I think officially July 21st or 22nd, I think July 21st, maybe some of it had come out. But the mayor, Mamdani of New York City, he released a statement, and he basically said he doesn't really have the authority to do that arrest that he had been promising. But in the statement, and Shariar, there's so much of this we've talked about to some degree, but there's like all this new stuff now. But in the statement, he called Prime Minister Netanyahu a war criminal. Those are his words. And he went on, you know, into that and was kind of defiant, even as he admitted that he really couldn't. And he was pleading with the federal government that they have the ability that they could arrest Benjamin Netanyahu. And he said, I want to be equally clear. Benjamin Netanyahu is not welcome in New York City. Now, this goes back to something that you've been explaining to us, Shariar, for quite a while. But the ICC had issued an arrest warrant for him. So anyways, you've written an article on this. I'm going to try to put this on our social media. But could you give us some of your thoughts and explanation of why New York City Mayor Mamdani cannot have Prime Minister of Israel Benjamin Netanyahu arrested if or when he comes to New York City, as he is planning to do soon, to visit the UN?
17: Yes, Isaac, you have already stated, he has already admitted he was wrong the first time. There's not going to be a showdown. There's not going to be any arrest. The ICC arrest warrants have no legal value in the United States. Heads of state, they have immunity under international law. Plus the federal government, especially the president and the State Department here in the U.S., have authority to deal with foreign affairs matters, which is constitutionally designated to the president. So the courts also defer to the State Department on questions of immunity, who has immunity, who the State Department revokes immunity. That's no business of a mayor or even any state official, if you will. It's only the sole responsibility of the president to grant or revoke immunity. So whatever powers, the police powers, the city or a state official might have are preempted by the federal government's authority over foreign affairs. So there's not going to be an arrest.
16: So this is such a loaded thing, and we're going to get into this in the next segment too, Shariar. But let's just say if a situation would arise where something like this does become a showdown. So you have a New York City mayor issuing the arrest warrant. In this case, he was threatening this against Netanyahu. How does that work? Who's providing the security for somebody like Benjamin Netanyahu? Would we have federal police and state or local police or whatever coming to a head? And if a situation like that starts to happen, who would win, I guess, would be the ultimate question.
17: The answer is clear. Of course, the federal government has the authority. But let me kind of elaborate in like three different points. First, the ICC arrest warrants have no legal value. And why is that? They don't have legal value in the United States because the United States is not a party to the Rome Statute. The Rome Statute is the treaty that created the ICC, and under international law, a state is not bound by the terms of the treaty if that state has not ratified the treaty. The U.S. has not or never ratified the treaty, so ICC warrants have no value whatsoever, no legal value in the U.S. It's a piece of paper. So therefore, no state or U.S. State or city official has any authority to enforce the warrants that don't have any legal value to begin with. Second, even if, let's say, the U.S. was a party to their own statute, it would still be up to the federal government to determine how to comply with the treaty. So the federal executive's authority still supersedes a state or city official's authority. Third, the U.S. has ratified another treaty that governs the matter. So one treaty, as we see, their own statutes have not been ratified. The other treaty we have ratified, and that treaty is the UN Convention on Privileges and Immunities. The U.S. government is, in fact, obligated to provide immunity to foreign government officials who come to the UN for UN business. Prime Minister Netanyahu, who comes for UN business to address the General Assembly, he's going to have immunity under that treaty. So basically, our Constitution, Article 6 of the Constitution, states that the treaties that the U.S. government has ratified are the supreme law of the land. So therefore, So basically, no state or city official has any authority to arrest a foreign head of state who is under the protection of the U.S. government. Now, he's going to be in the protection of the feds. And guess what? Who's going to win the jurisdictional battle between a city police officer and an FBI agent or even Secret Service? Obviously, it's going to be FBI agents and Secret Service. So there's not going to be an arrest. There's not going to be a showdown. And obviously, the federal government has full authority to provide protection to the prime minister.
16: Well, it sounds like then there's a lot of political theater here, opportunity, but it doesn't sound like there's any substance to what the New York City mayor is raging about. And as you're bringing that up about these, treaties that have been ratified or not, it doesn't sound like the mayor is correct about any of this stuff then, because it does not sound like the federal government could issue an arrest warrant, since that would break their own law, their own treaty. And since the ICC is not recognized, that is not a treaty that we ratified, so we didn't recognize it. So a lot to do about nothing, but there's a lot more about this that we need to discuss. We need to look at what the UN is doing. Again, the UN is trying to scapegoat Israel, blame Israel for things they supposedly did. And even the whole situation of the arrest warrant from the ICC, just a lot of these things going on in this visit from Netanyahu sort of brings it up. We want to go into more detail about that and many other topics when we come back on Staying in the Gap Today.
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20: 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And folks, I've pastored two churches and spoken in 2000. And I just want to encourage everybody to pray for what Sam and his staff are doing and to support and be involved. And frankly, I'm just applauding you. I follow your trajectory, Sam, and the American Pastors Network, and I'm thrilled that God has raised you up at this time.
19: Thank you, Dr. McFarland. 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
21: 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This is Ken Ham on a mission to call the church back to God's Word and the Gospel. I remember a few years ago, headlines proclaiming, "Proof of the Big Bang discovered." I heard from concerned Christians wondering how something that contradicts God's Word could be proven. I told them just to wait. And sure enough, the proof wasn't proof after all. It ended up just being space dust messing with results. News reports shouldn't shake our faith in God's Word. Because the Bible is true, scientists' findings will eventually confirm it when more research is done. We can have faith that God's Word is true from the very beginning. If we don't have the answer yet, just wait. We will, because God's Word is true.
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23: Integrity is not temporary, it's continual. There's a big difference, and that difference makes all the difference. Hello, I'm Sam Rohr with another Stand in the Gap Minute. This week we've discussed the role of integrity in the life of the believer and in America. This includes authority, a common vision, virtue, and self-government. Yet another key aspect that brings these forces together is continual obedience. In Deuteronomy, God clearly defined blessings as a result of obedience and judgment for disobedience. Their actions included consequences regarding God's hand at work among them. Still today, we are called not only to serve God for a season, but to preach the word in season and out of season. Some of our biblical convictions may not be popular today, but they remain important to our faith and to God. Let's continue to live and speak our convictions. What matters most to God is not our popularity, but our integrity. 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
16: Well, welcome back to the program, and I'm Isaac Crockett, and we're talking with attorney Shariar Gill from the American Center for Law and Justice. And Shariar, as we're talking about justice, we've brought up this visit from Prime Minister Benjamin Netanyahu, the Prime Minister of Israel, and kind of some of this blustering coming from New York City Mayor Zohran Mamdani. And one of the things is he's been threatening the arrest of Netanyahu, and then it came out late last week, and I think this might have even been after you'd written an article on it, that he's even admitting, okay, he doesn't really have the legal power to do that. But it even in saying that, he still is, I don't know if you say defiant. I was reading an ACLJ article by Logan Sekulo, and he was quoting from some different sources, but what he's doing and saying, even in this video where he's admitting he doesn't have the power, it seems to be putting kind of a dangerous situation for Netanyahu's visit when he says, let me make it clear, I want to be equally clear, quote, Benjamin Netanyahu is not welcome in New York City, end of quote. And he says this in accusations against Netanyahu, and these accusations are coming from a source that you're very familiar with, Shariar, from the United Nations, from the ICCC, and we want to get you to explain some of this.

0: And then Mom Donnie says the list goes on and on. Okay, I'm going to stop reading from there for now. But all right, so that's a lot coming from New York City's mayor. Shiriar, can you take us back? Let's start with the ICC, this supposed arrest warrant. Let's talk with, let's look again at their authority. They don't have authority in America. Do they have authority in Israel? Do they have authority over Netanyahu? And then let's, just look at this war criminal terminology that Mamdani's using. And then after that, I have questions for you about the UN and their International Commission of Inquiry, which I believe the mayor was also referencing. But let's start with the arrest warrant and all of that. Can you kind of explain that and talk about this war criminal stuff that they're saying?
1: Right. So, Isaac, to answer this question, let's look at a couple of things. First, a short and simple answer is that Israel, like the United States, is not a party to their own statute. So, therefore, ICC has no jurisdiction over Israeli officials. So that's a short answer. Second, we must also look at the law of armed conflict about, to understand about this war criminal kind of allegations. War is a violent activity. Hamas attacked Israel on October 7, committed horrible crimes, butchering people, raping women, mutilating them, desecrating dead bodies. Now, to defend itself, Israel began an operation against Hamas. Now, that itself is a legitimate military action. That's one part of the equation. The second part of the equation is that now once a military conflict has started, individual military strikes must also comply with the laws of war. One such law is that civilians must not be deliberately targeted. Belligerents, both parties, must be always distinguished between military objectives and civilians. Only military objectives may be legitimately targeted. Now, Israel does not deliberately target civilians. Hamas, on the other hand, does exactly that. We also know that Hamas uses civilians as human shields. Israel, on the other hand, takes every precaution to minimize civilian harm, including giving warnings to evacuate areas before conducting a military strike at a legitimate military target. So if any collateral casualties occur, that does not automatically mean that Israel has committed a war crime. It is the intentional killing, the deliberate targeting of civilians that constitutes a war crime. And knowing from the facts, evidence of the entire conflict in the Middle East, we know that Israel does not target civilians. So for these reasons, the warrants against the prime minister have no support in the laws of armed conflict.
0: Now, I'm going back to a program we did months ago. I don't know if it was even what year it was, maybe last year. And you compared this sort of to like a homeowners association. If there's maybe a neighbor, down the street from the homeowners association, the HOA can't enforce their rules on that house that's not within their boundaries. But then secondly, as you just said, even according to international rules of warfare, they are not targeting. So this is false. But somehow They've gone and done this. Before we go on asking about the UN International Commission of Inquiry, I know that you have done a lot of work with the ICC. Maybe you could just explain what you've done trying to defend truth and justice in this situation for not just Benjamin Netanyahu, but for all who have been falsely accused of this.
1: Yeah, Isaac, we have participated numerous times at the ICC defending Israel, but also defending the U.S. government. Remember the U.S. war in Afghanistan. U.S. Government was also under an investigation by the ICC for war crimes in Afghanistan, and we have defended the U.S. government, basically making the same argument before the ICC that the ICC has no jurisdiction in the U.S. So we have filed multiple legal briefs in the case against Israel and as well as against the United States, arguing that the ICC has no jurisdiction. So that's really, just the part at the ICC. The other aspect, as you also touched upon, the United Nations, that's another place where Israel is a constant target of false accusations. And you mentioned about the UN Commission of Inquiry, which is a body created by the Human Rights Council to investigate violations of human rights in Israel and the so-called Palestinian territories, which is the West Bank and Gaza. But for the most part, the UN Commission only focuses on Israel. Not only that, it also distorts

0: facts and law and falsely accuses Israel of all sorts of violations. We did a program a few maybe weeks ago where we talked about one of the previous reports by the commission in which it has accused Israeli forces of committing sexual violence against Palestinians. But it provides no evidence of that. Now the commission has accused Israel of deliberately targeting children, and that's what you were mentioning about Mayor Mamdani was probably quoting from this report. And this report is also, it is basically a biased report, false allegations. It's a 96-page report, and out of the 96 pages, only 13 pages they focus on the alleged targeting of children. The rest of the report is simply a copy-paste of its commission's previous reports. What it does is it relabels past accusations as something new. For example, in a previous report, the commission said, by targeting hospitals, Israel was committing sexual and reproductive crimes because the hospitals that were targeted had maternity wards in them. Now, the same hospital strike is used as example of deliberate targeting of children. So both accusations are false because targeting a hospital that was used by Hamas to stock weapons does not amount to reproductive violence or deliberate targeting of children. So this UN commission simply publishes these false allegations every time it publishes a report, false accusations against Israel. So that's what the commission's job is, basically. And we have sent several responses to the UN, to the Security Council, to the Human Rights Council, basically outlining, reviewing these reports and pointing out how wrong these reports are and how they twist the facts and the law.
1: Quickly, right before we go to our break, but so for example, you know, if Israel is letting the children and the citizens know ahead of time that there's going to be a planned bombing or whatever, but Hamas keeps those people or keeps those children, or Hamas takes a school and uses that as their, you know, operations launching point, wouldn't that actually be Hamas who is doing what they're now accusing Israel of? Am I correct in thinking of that?
0: Correct. And see, the problem is that these reports don't actually accuse Hamas of those crimes. Every time Hamas comes up, they say, well, we don't have evidence of, we don't have any independent evidence available against Hamas. That's really what their answer, the commission's answer is. But you're absolutely right. It's Hamas who uses human shields, and they put these people in harm's way, not Israel.
1: Rapid fire question here. From your opinion as a lawyer and civil rights, do you see that the United Nations seems to basically have it in more for Israel than they do for Hamas in this situation?
0: Oh, absolutely. It's it's not a level playing field for Israel at the United Nations. Every report, the UN gives more statements against Israel, more resolutions against Israel than the entire world. So that's really what we're looking at. But what we try at the ACLJ is we respond to a lot of these allegations. We try to show the evidence. We try to show the law. How soon they listen, how they respond to it. You know, obviously that time will tell. But we take every opportunity to respond to these allegations whenever the UN and these individual bodies at the UN make false accusations against Israel or against the United States.
1: Which seems to be quite often, unfortunately, right now. So with all of this going on, you throw in New York City Mayor's condemnation of Prime Minister Netanyahu. This really is an important thing for us to highlight, and I'm so thankful that ACLJ is doing something about it. Please go to ACLJ.org, read more about this. Go to ACLJ.org and look for Sherry R. Gill and look at the articles he's written on that. We're going to take another quick time out. We're going to come back. We have a lot more to discuss. Kind of goes into some of this, but we also want to look at what's happening in the Middle East with persecuted Christians.
2: Memorizing the Word of God brings many blessings. It renews our mind, brings comfort in times of trouble, keeps us from sinning, and so much more. According to the Word of God, we learn that Jesus is God, that He is eternal, that He is the living Word, the Creator, the life, and the light. Memorize with us this week, John 1, verses 1 through 5. In the beginning was the Word, and the Word was with God, and the Word was God. The same was in the beginning with God. All things were made by Him, and without Him was not anything made that was made. In Him was life, and the life was the light of men. And the light shineth in darkness, and the darkness comprehended it not. John 1, verses 1 through 5. Verses to memorize from Stand in the Gap today.
3: 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Sadly, America's turned her back on God in pursuing lawlessness and immorality with abandon, going even beyond Sodom and Gomorrah, infecting the entire world. God's judgment's evident all around, and God's mercy's running out. But for those with eyes to see and a heart for truth, the way back and the way forward remains the same. America's Roadmap to Renewal is biblical and historical, reflecting the actual principles embraced by our founders. 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
4: I'm Steve O'Dell with Mission Network News. Hope fades for survivors in southern Japan as earthquake rescue efforts shift to recovery. The death toll from Tuesday's twin tremors rose to 34 at airtime and continues to climb. Sweltering summer heat and aftershocks threaten responders and quake survivors. While responders meet physical needs, pastors in A3's Disaster Relief Network tend to spiritual needs. Some survivors told A3 that this week's quake made them relive trauma from a 2016 disaster. Ask the Prince of Peace to comfort earthquake survivors. And the church is multiplying around the world, but one in five people are still waiting for a Bible in their own language. Unfolding Word empowers indigenous believers to participate through church-centric Bible translation. The process spiritually develops local believers and increases their investment in the translation. Many members of the community hear the gospel for the first time and believe. Find your place in the story at missionnews.org. Mission Network News, a service of One Way Ministries. I'm Steve O'Dell.
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1: 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And then I would also just like to encourage you, if you're looking for sermons or if you're looking for spiritual encouragement, our friend Rod Reason over at stayonmission.com invited me to write a devotional for his group. Stayonmission.com is a daily or almost daily devotional group that you can sign up for free and get an email and or text. I look forward to the text that comes almost every morning with a new short devotional written towards men who are leaders in their home, in their community, at work, at church. And so this is great. Anybody can read it and benefit from it, but it's especially geared towards men and in helping men be the kind of Christian warriors that God has called them to be. That is stayonmission.com. If you would like to see the devotional that I wrote, it's called The Lord is My Portion by Pastor Isaac Crockett. The Lord is My Portion When God is Enough. And I would encourage you to go there as well. That's another partner and friend of ours over at stayonmission.com. And then also sermonaudio.com, where you can listen to this whole program, see the transcripts, or better yet, all of these things. Go to our app, Staying in the Gap app. You can get so many good resources right there on our app. Well, Sherry, you've been on our program a number of times, and when I look things up about you, I find you at aclj.org, which is where you work, and that's another great resource, and you have a lot of really good articles there. And then I also see a lot about you on our website, and so you've been on here talking about the ICC, you've been talking about Netanyahu, and those are some things you've talked about in the past. But we said at the very beginning of the program that Prime Minister Netanyahu is over here in the United States right now. He was at the memorial service for Senator Graham, but he's also working with Pete Hegseth and others in the White House, I would imagine, it seems, there in D.C., with what is going on with the war in Iran. As that takes, you know, so much news every day, we see what's happening in Iran. What does that mean for Christians? Christians, you know, who already had some, maybe some level of persecution going on over there. But what are you hearing, if anything, about maybe what the church is facing in Iran during this time of turmoil?
0: Right. So, Isaac, with, you know, all the turmoil going on with the war, we must not forget how Christians are treated in Iran. For decades, as you know, Iranian Christians, particularly converts from Islam, have been tortured, interrogated, imprisoned, and even killed by the Iranian government. This past month, the regime has confiscated a 150-year-old church, St. Peter Evangelical Church in Tehran. It confiscated the church, two schools that were owned by the church, and several church-owned residences. There were about 20 families that had to flee because of threats from the security forces in Iran. In addition to the church, the Iranian government has also shut down Christian satellite broadcasters. It has labeled them as hostile. As we all know, Jesus' message is always hostile. So the government directive says anyone who cooperates with these networks, which could include watching these channels, contacting them, even sharing their content, can be prosecuted under national security and espionage laws. So as part of the ACLJ's work at the United Nations, we have sent a letter to the Human Rights Council asking them to take concrete steps and to have the church return to its rightful owner.
1: Mm. And it's so important because I think sometimes when we see some of what's happening in the somewhat of a revolt that some of the citizens are trying to have in Iran, that in your opinion, that is still separate from the Christian movement or persecuted church. I would say I think what we're seeing on the news is, in my opinion, but I want to see what you think. You know more than I do. Is that more of political, what we're seeing, and the church persecution, Christian persecution, is still maybe we could say underreported?
0: I think absolutely correct. There's political turmoil, but at the same time, the Christian persecution is still ongoing. And sometimes it can go hand in hand because a lot of the protest is sort of the government associates it with the Western ideology. And Christians are also, called agents of the West. So sometimes it goes both hand in hand, but at the same time, you know, what we see in Iran is there's an uprising in the among the people. The people are, it's just great people, it's sad to see how oppressive regimes, really kind of suppress modernity among their citizens.
1: Let's turn now to Pakistan, because that's a completely different situation, a nation that's in a similar part of the world, and it is Muslim majority, but there is a legal system there that is a lot more hopeful. It's very similar to what we see in the West. But yeah, unfortunately, there are still false accusations of blasphemy, and different people get used and abused in different ways. But you're working within that system over there as well, and would love to get an update. I think you told me that there's an update on a couple of Christian brothers that you talked about the last time you were on our program, and you were hopeful that they would have their day in court in the Supreme Court. Any update on the Amun brothers? Any information about possible court case for them?
0: Right. So Amoon brothers are two brothers who are on death row. We have been representing them for, one of the brothers for over 10 years and took on the other brother's case as well recently. Last time I was on the show, Isaac, we said that we were praying that the Supreme Court hears the appeal, the conviction appeal. And so since then, we have had a hearing at the Supreme Court. So we presented our argument about 2 weeks ago, and the court asked us to submit written arguments from both sides, basically. So we have submitted those, and now the court's website basically says the judgment is reserved, and we are hopeful that the court will announce the decision anytime. So huge prayer request for the listeners that we please pray for the Amoon brothers, Amoon Ayoub and Kaiser Ayoub, that the court would have mercy on them. They would rule with justice and without pressure from the society and Muslim groups, so that these two men can hopefully rejoin their families.
1: With this one, Shariar, how long have these men been in jail as a result of this blasphemy accusation?
0: I would say both of them have been, has been in 11 and the other one 12 years. So about 12 years, definitely 10 plus years. I don't know exact months, but about 11 to 12 years in prison. And much of that has been on death row.
1: Wow. And it's, again, these are guys you've told us about how they have used this as kind of a Daniel moment or Shadrach, Meshach, and Abednego moment or Joseph, but even in chains, even in jail, being able to share the gospel to help each other and others fellowship and grow in Christ. But it's such an important case. Please be in prayer that this would be decided in favor of them and that it would come down soon. I know, Shariar, this is on the top of your mind. In fact, you and your family were with my family and I, we were doing some things. In fact, I think we were out in the woods, I think with guns even, hunting. And you happened to get a signal and it was your lawyers in Pakistan, you know, giving you an update on that case a day that they were all of a sudden, it looked like they were going to get to talk to the court. So this is something that keeps coming up, and we've been talking about this for a couple of years with Shariar. It looks like, Lord willing, this could come to the resolution, and let's pray that it comes to the right resolution, that these men are let free from this, and that justice is truly done. This is kind of the opportunity we've been waiting for, but now we want to pray all the way through. So please, please be in prayer for them. Shariar, we have just a moment. But what time frame are you expecting that you may know for sure which way the court rules, or is there any expectation?
0: Isaac, there's just no deadline. The Supreme Court makes that decision. I think it's gonna come down to the security situation in Pakistan. We don't know what's happening behind the scenes between the government and the court. There may be some monitoring of the religious groups' activity because this is a very high-profile case. On the day of hearing at the Supreme Court, there were multiple groups of Muslim groups that were there, concerned about the hearing, kind of expecting maybe to pressure the government. Mm. And there was some foreign media as well. So I think the pressure from both sides was gone. The government knows that the international community is watching. We have done a lot of advocacy for the Christians.
1: Let's pray. Let's pray that the right pressure is put on them and that they don't bow to the wrong kind of peer pressure. But let's be on our knees praying for these men. We have more to talk about when we come back on Staying in the Gap Today.
6: Family, commerce, civil authority, the church. 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
1: All right. Well, welcome back to this program. I'm Pastor Isaac Crockett talking with my good friend, Attorney Sherry R. Gill from the American Center for Law and Justice, ACLJ. And, you know, Sherry R., as I think about it, that name really kind of sums up so much of what we're talking about. I mean, here at Stand in the Gap today, we're all about looking at the world through a biblical lens, a biblical worldview, and that's what you over there with the seculos and others working with you are all about. And that brings us to a point of true law and justice. And we started, you know, looking at Prime Minister Benjamin Netanyahu and these threats against him from New York City Mayor Mamdani. And we went through what's going on at the UN, where they're scapegoating Israel, accusing Israel of the things that are really, if anybody's doing it's Hamas's fault. Israel's not been targeting the civilians, children, things like that. And so we see these things, and it almost always seems that these globalist groups, like what I think the UN is, that they call good evil and evil good. And I also, you know, we've been looking at, in many ways, the state of the church and the freedoms that we enjoy, and those freedoms are not enjoyed in some of the other places throughout the world. And so I'm just as we get ready to wrap this program up, Shariar, as you do travel the world and you deal with cases from all over and you're looking at situations legally, why is it important for those of us who know Jesus Christ as Savior, those of us who are Christians, Bible-believing Christians, those who are listening to us right now, and that could be people all over the world, especially in the United States and even Kenya and Uganda, we're on the radio there, as well as on the website, we could be anywhere in the world. Why is it important for Christians to know the truth? Why is it important for that they care about law and justice and all these things that we've been talking about?
0: Isaac, it's important for us to understand what's going on around the world. I think first, because sometimes I believe coming from a different country and seeing the freedoms that we have here in the United States, I think we can sometimes take these freedoms for granted. I've heard people complain. I've heard people, take these freedoms for granted. So I think it's important for us to know what happens to Christians around the world. Jesus said himself, that you will be persecuted because of my name. As we discussed, issues in Iran, the persecution of Christians in Iran, things that happen in Pakistan under blasphemy laws. So I think it's important. A big reason would be for us to be able to pray for our brothers and sisters. I think that's extremely, extremely important. We need to be praying. And as we ask for a prayer request for the Amoon brothers and other clients in Pakistan, we also can then become aware of what's going on, and hopefully all we can participate with groups like the ACLJ, with Stand in the Gap, American Pastors Association, that do work in these areas, and the people who can't really actually participate physically, they can also contribute with these organizations through their support, through even financial support, or just praying and just coming along and supporting them. So I think it's really important. And plus, it also reminds us of what we have here in the U.S., the freedoms that we have here, so that we don't take them for granted.
1: Great reminders that those ways of contributing, praying, giving financially, and then just listening and reading and sharing it with people, telling people about ACLJ.org. Go find Shariar's, articles that we just referenced and use those, read them and share them with people. Take this program. On our website, there will be an archive of this with a transcript and everything. Take it and share it with somebody. Maybe they want to read it as a transcript. Maybe they want to listen to it. Whatever. Use it, share it, pass the word. Those are great ideas. We oftentimes, when we look at the headline news and so much of what we hear is negative, and even when we talk about persecuted church, sometimes it sounds like, oh, there's one issue after another, but there are a lot of positive things happening too, especially with the work you're doing with ACLJ and ECLJ and all these other international groups you're working with. Could you take time, and I know you've got a lot of them, but you were telling me about one not long, actually, I think it was just within this week. Could you give us a positive story of maybe a family or somebody who has an encouraging, hopeful story from recent days?
0: Yes, absolutely. Isaac, we have, this is the fifth victory in Pakistan for this year we've had, and I'll just share this one last, the most recent one. Just a couple days ago, we have rescued a Christian family of six from bonded labor. This husband and wife and their four children were trapped in an agricultural farm where they worked day and night taking care of the farm animals and basically were paid almost nothing. The farm owner didn't allow them to leave. He beat the man. And a former client of our organization in Pakistan, he knew this family and he informed our team. Our attorneys then filed a petition for habeas corpus at the court. This petition is basically to recover a person illegally detained. The court ordered the police to rescue the family and produce them in the court. The police raided the farm and rescued the entire family and produced them before the court the next day. The judge heard their story, he heard their testimony, and he basically ordered that this family be freed. So that was, you know, a huge relief, great victory for this family, who have spent years at this agricultural farm for almost nothing. We've rescued people in this situation before, and you know, time and again, we are reminded how people are oppressed, and we're just thankful for the opportunity that God has provided us through the ACLJ to work in Pakistan and serve these families.
1: And it's such a neat way to serve and to help them, because it's not just winning in the court, but it's in being, you know, the hands and feet of Jesus and helping set them up for life and for you know, the rest of their lives, as well as the education that you've been seeing going on. Sometime we could spend a whole program just on that, your heart for educating not just the young people, but all of the Christians in Pakistan. But you have seen a lot of that, a lot of growth, and just so much to thank the Lord for. But don't forget, keep praying for all these cases that Shariar has shared with us, especially the Amoon brothers, as right now their decision could come down anytime. Let's pray that the pressure that is against the judges, that the Lord would not allow that to affect it, but that there would be a good ruling and it would happen in His timing in the safest way possible for these Christian brothers. Attorney Shariar Gill, again, thank you for the work that you do. Thank you for the heart that you have for God's church and what you're doing at the ACLJ. We really appreciate you on the program today and all that you're doing. Let's go ahead and close this program in prayer. Our gracious Heavenly Father, we thank you for all that you're doing. We pray now that your kingdom would come and your will would be done in our lives. In this case of the Amoon brothers, in every case that we've heard about from Shariar and others, we just pray that you would receive the glory and that you would get all the honor, and that this would be a light that draws people to Jesus Christ, to a saving knowledge of him, how they can experience that grace and find eternal life and forgiveness of sins in Jesus Christ, our Savior. We pray this in the power of your Spirit, and we pray this in the name of Jesus, our Redeemer, our King, and our Savior. We love you and thank you, Father. Amen. Well, again, Attorney Shariar Gill from ACLJ, thank you for what you're doing. Thank you for your time today. And all of you who are listening, I'm so thankful for you, and we really do appreciate not just the financial gifts. We do appreciate financial gifts. We also appreciate prayer, and we really appreciate it when you share this with others, whether you're listening, you know, somewhere here in the United States, maybe you're over in Uganda or Kenya, where we have millions that are reached through the radio signal there, or maybe you're listening online somewhere else that I haven't even mentioned. Wherever you are, however you're listening, thank you for listening. Pray that God would be glorified. Pray for us. And until next time, I pray that you will stand in the gap for truth wherever you are.

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1: I'm Steve O'Dell with Mission Network News. Hope fades for survivors in southern Japan as earthquake rescue efforts shift to recovery. The death toll from Tuesday's twin tremors rose to 34 at airtime and continues to climb. Sweltering summer heat and aftershocks threaten responders and quake survivors. Joe Handley says pastors in A3's Disaster Relief Network tend to spiritual needs. Some survivors told A3 that this week's earthquake made them relive a nightmare.
2: It comes 10 years after a terrible quake that hit the Kyushu island as well. That was devastating. Over 50 people that died, and the destruction that happened was huge. Reports are from people who lived through that one saying things like, I thought I was going to die. It was worse than the 2016 quake.
1: Next, the church is multiplying around the world, but Bible access remains a huge bottleneck. One in five people are still waiting for a Bible in their own language, per Wycliffe Translators. Dane says that Ministry Unfolding Word empowers Indigenous believers to be part of the translation process.
3: We have a deep conviction that Bible translation really belongs to the church. It should be located in the church.
1: Church-centric Bible translation spiritually develops local believers and increases their investment in the end product. Dane shares stories of Bible translators inviting members of the community to help, who then hear the gospel for the first time.
3: And it's like, this is the God I've been looking for my whole life. It's not Buddhism. It's not animism. It's not Islam. This is the God I've been looking for, and they come to Christ.
1: Pray for the work of Bible translators around the world. 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I'm Steve O'Dell.
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7: A new website is tracking government persecution and efforts to either restrict or ban abortion pill reversal across the country. 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The resource is designed to keep the public informed as cases move through the courts in states like California or New York. These states are targeting pro-life centers, despite the fact that abortion pill reversal is safe, proven, and has saved the lives of thousands of babies all across the country.
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1: This is the Middle East Report, your connection to truthful reporting on Israel and the Middle East. I'm John Riley. The war against Iran continues. Michelle Bachmann, Dean of Robertson School of Government at Regent University and former United States Congresswoman, joined me to talk about this war against this evil regime there in the Middle East.
2: For 47 years, Iran brought the modern rise of terrorism into the world. When I was a little girl growing up, I'd never heard of terrorism. We didn't have it. We'd never experienced really in the United States. And then the Ayatollah came into power in 1979. I'll never forget that day. But our U.S. State Department has designated Iran the number one state to sponsor terrorism in the world. And it's held that distinction for 47 years. So I believe that God has raised up President Donald Trump and Prime Minister Netanyahu for this moment. I mean, this is not a coincidence. This is something that God ordained. So I believe that God put Prime Minister Netanyahu and President Trump into office for a specific purpose. I think this is the purpose, to take down and cut off the head of the snake, which is Iran. This is a doctrine of demons that has held sway and control over Iran for 47 years. And so they have held the world really hostage. Remember, it started out with 56 hostages for 444 days, American hostages. They were released, but really they've held the world hostage because they say every single day, death to Israel, death to the United States. It's all nations that they hold. So where are we at today? We see Israel and the United States coming together for the purpose of defeating the Iranian threat through both nuclear weapons, precision-guided missiles. Because remember, for the first time in 5,000 years of recorded human history, we saw Iran drop nearly 600 precision-guided missiles on Israel. This tiny little country. This has never happened in the history of the world. And yet we saw the hand of God miraculously save the Jewish people from the impact of those missiles. I encourage every one of your listeners, we need to be praying. We need a prayer shield over our leaders. We're called to pray for those in authority. This is the greatest threat that the world faces, and that's a nuclear Iran and an Iran with precision-guided missiles. Ayatollahs have said very clearly, we're not giving up our programs. And by the way, death to Israel, death to the United States. Every single day they chant that in the streets. They believe this. This is theology because they are run by a doctrine of demons. That's what their belief system is. So this is a spiritual war. Ultimately, we're looking at it as a kinetic war with military, and we are the greatest military in the world working together with Israel. You couldn't have a finer military. But again, it isn't the military that's going to solve it. God may use that instrumentality. It will be the hand of Almighty God. It'll be His strong, upraised right arm that will be protecting Israel and the United States and the rest of the world, because they are the terror coalition. They're the ones that were behind October 7th. They were behind all the nations. They fund all the nations that hate Israel. They want every Jew dead. And not only do they want every Jew dead, they want every Christian dead. So we need to realize this is a life and death battle. I'm praying that God gets the glory, that we will see a miracle, just like we saw a miracle every week in Israel after this October 7th war. It was God who brought all the miracles that Israel experienced. Now we need a miracle as well.
1: Michelle Bachmann has been a champion of supporting Israel and the Jewish people in so many different ways. One of the ways that Regent University supports Israel and the Jewish people is through their Israel Institute. 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Just check out Regent University to find out more about that and about their Israel Institute. That's the Middle East Report. 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
5: Our nation is founded on a divine law premise. So our rationale is fixed and objective. It's not a social contract theory that's fluid and subjective. And so our interpretation of all of our laws and understanding the laws of nature and of nature's God and what makes a human right must be consistent with biblical truth. Because if the source of our legal authority is vested in the person of God, he can't be inconsistent with himself. So we are only acting legitimately, and our civil government is only acting legitimately, and our church and our family governments, by the way, if we are consistent with God and consistent with biblical truth.
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0: team is all here and set to go. This is the Public Square from the American Policy Roundtable. I'm Wade Shepherd. The team is Dave Zanotti, Rob Walgate, Jeff Sanders, Alan C. Duncan, our producer, and Melanie Elsie. An unrehearsed conversation to come here on the Public Square. Hope you can stay with us for the hour. If you cannot do that, you can always listen online at thepublicsquare.com. Okay, let's get started. The topic today is socialism and communism. Dave?
1: Welcome to this adventure. What we're going to be doing over the next number of weeks, and that number is yet to be determined, is to try to recover a platform of understanding on what the words socialism and communism mean. That's come to our attention, pretty obvious, that unless you're about 40 years old with a really good childhood memory, you have absolutely no recollection whatsoever what the world looked like under the last global Soviet regime, being the USSR or the Soviet Union. You say global, well, they weren't everywhere. No, but they wanted to be. That was the whole idea. The last organization dedicated to the world dominance of socialism. The Berlin Wall fell in 1989. The flag went down over the Kremlin on Christmas Eve, 1991. So what we have is, unless you really love Rocky IV.
2: Well, and who doesn't?
3: I do love Rocky IV. Yeah.
1: Right? You may have no recollection of what they're even talking about in regards to the Soviet Union.
2: Well, if you're going to go to Rocky IV, we can chat about the fact of how I think sports at different levels was used to help educate people, but also to portray it as good versus evil. Coming from a family that when it was known then as the WWF and professional wrestling, watching, right? Barry Windham and Mike Rotunda against Nikolai Volkoff in the Iron Sheik. No, I mean, that's how they got kids then to watch. Did they not in the 80s?
4: Well, and
2: those were the best. You know,
1: honestly, I think it's appropriate right from the jump that we basically say that much of our geopolitical education in this modern era has come from watching World Wrestling Federation. And I don't say that as an arrogant snob. I say that with reluctant admission. I mean, you just made Rocky IV look like a classic academic work. All right.
4: Not with me. Okay, so it was the Olympics with us. And the first Olympics that I remember was 1972, the Munich Olympics, where the Islamic terrorists came in and murdered all the Israeli athletes. But in that Olympic, the Soviet basketball team, which had never won a gold medal, defeated the U.S. basketball team. My mother and I watched that, and we don't even know anything about basketball. But the Soviets cheated on that. They rewound the clock and came back and scored the winning goal. And so we wanted revenge, and we got it in 1980. When the U.S. hockey team, which was not supposed to win anything, defeated
1: and thus
4: the Russians.
1: The trifecta is complete. We have gotten all of our geopolitics from the world of athletics, which is an unfortunate thing to have to say out loud, because for many Americans, that's exactly what we've got. And today, since there is no longer a Soviet Union, and now we're dealing with a very different world, there has been a virtual forgetting of the history of what is communism, where did it come from, who are the vital people and players, what is socialism, is there even a difference? Because now, that same generation that knows nothing of the Soviet Union and what actually happened at the end of the 20th century is in a spot where they are embracing, according to polling statistics, socialism quite favorably. And I don't know that there's been the other side of the story told yet. So that's something we're going to try to do.
4: They are the generation that knew not Joseph. Okay. Joseph
1: so
4: Stalin.
1: Tricky. Nice turn of phrase. You went Sunday school with me, and then you jumped.
4: That from the title of a book that I received in the 1980s about how people have forgotten Joseph Stalin. So I'm just using that title.
1: Fascinating.
4: You know, the generation that knew not Joseph, J-O-S-E-F, Joseph Stalin.
1: Yes.
4: And, I mean, I've met people a little bit younger than me, who said, well, you know, what's so wrong about the Soviet Union? What was so bad about it? And in fact, I saw a TED Talk just recently where they were – in the TED Talk, they were saying, well, Lenin wasn't really all that bad. If you just understand him and his historical context.
1: So we're leaping backwards now. And, yeah. And what I thought, since we're going in that direction, let's try to go as far back as we can. Now, if we want to go as far back as we can, we're probably going to be honest about this and say you have to go back to the Garden of Eden.
4: Okay.
1: Because one of the predicate realities of the communist system is a requirement, the requirement of atheism. All of the people that we're talking about, we will be talking about today, were decisional atheists. They were not raised as atheists. They came to a point in time where they chose to be atheistic. They chose to propagate the notion that there is no God. Not that he's not relevant, not that he's the watchmaker who wound it up and walked away. No, there is no God. I call them the original flat earthers. Because that's really what they're doing. There's many other terms that can be used. They're secular materialists, they're modernists, they're post-Christian, they're post-biblical. You could come up with dozens and dozens of terms. But the bottom line is they have completely abandoned their intellect and in essence their soul to the godless equation. That is a fundamental operational reality. So anyone that is speaking to us today about socialism is basically speaking to us about a system that absolutely mandates the godless equation. So we can go the whole way back to the Garden of Eden to find the motivation for that. So we're not going to bury the lead. We may talk 20 weeks on this. Who knows? But the story is going to be the same from the Garden of Eden. God gave the opportunity for human beings to govern this planet. He put the garden in their care. And they had a job to do. They had work to do before the fall. So work is not the result of the fall. The curse is the result of the fall. But God had a job for Adam and Eve to do right from the beginning, the stewardship of this planet, which involves self-government. Right? If you're going to be the landlord, so to speak, on behalf of the owner, then you have to have a sense of self-governance yourself. And all of that was built into the dynamic of what God wanted to do. Well, we know that there was another force in the garden, and that force was the serpent and the liar. And that liar told two lies. One, in a question, that is that really what God said about the tree? Did he really say that? To challenge the manifestation of the word of God in their lives. And then the second was that if you do it, you won't die. You'll actually be as gods. You'll be like God, which is the inevitability and philosophical reality that when the godless equation is applied, the position of God does not disappear. It's just filled with something else. And in this case, it's filled with the manifesto, then the ideology, then the state, and then the elites. So in essence, you are gods. Now, when you get to the end of the whole journey, which is hundreds of years in this journey, from where we'll start to where we will end up, you will find out that we end up at a place where godlike figures, in essence, determine reality for everyone else. So this is a fundamental discussion about what is reality. You get up every morning and you have certain responsibilities and assignments.

0: The godless equation, the first premise of communism, of socialism, is atheism. Because what you find is that in no instance where socialism or communism arises, whatever the geopolitical environment, whatever part of the country, whatever the color of the skin or the nature of the currency, or what they raise and what they produce, whatever application you have, the first thing that must disappear is the God-filled equation. The biblical reality must be displaced, because the greatest danger to communism and socialism is the Bible. Always has been. Because once the Bible enters into the conversation, the world isn't flat. And you hear the sound of suddenly something is entering the room and elevating the entire conversation, and suddenly humans have space to think again. Such thought is forbidden in this particular worldview. So, Jeff, off the top of your head, and we're not asked this question. I covered the Garden of Eden. So after we're done with the garden, all right, where do you think socialism begins? Where does communism begin as we know it today in the application of the modern world?
1: Well, it depends on a number of things. If you want to talk about with just the philosophical basis of atheism, there were Greek and Roman philosophers who believed that only the material world is what exists, and there's nothing afterwards after you die. So Lucretius would be a good place to start. He was a Roman philosopher, so you can read his book, De Rerum Natura.
0: He was after the Greeks?
1: He was a little bit before the time of Christ, so about 55
0: BC. So he would have been after Plato and Aristotle.
1: Yeah, after Plato. But there were Greek philosophers also who believed in a purely materialistic, atheistic worldview. Mm-hmm. But they didn't really get a lot of traction. And then over the—
0: Were there any in the Greek world that believed that the earth wasn't flat in that regard? That there was more. There was a transcendent reality.
1: Well, yeah. So Aristotle, you can read his book, Ethics. And Plato also believed that.
0: So they were not flat earthers. They were not atheists, Plato and Aristotle.
1: Correct. Yeah, they were not atheists. So they did believe. And to be honest, I mean, Lucretius did believe that there were gods. He'd be more appropriate to say he was a deist. The gods really didn't have anything to do with us, though.
0: Sure.
1: And so there was no absolute moral truth in the universe that we can appeal to outside of ourselves. And so in atheism, that's what you're left with. If there is no God, then there is no absolute moral truth.
2: All right. Very helpful. And most interesting as we get started today on this conversation about socialism and communism on the public square. Glad for your support. Make sure you share this program with others if you find it helpful. You can do that by sharing the website, thepublicsquare.com.

We will be right back for more on the Public Square. Every day, 535 people are charged with representing all of us in Washington, D.C. 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They hold the Constitution in their hands. 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We put them in office. Isn't it time that we hold them in our prayers? A public service message from the American Policy Roundtable. Spreading the light of liberty across the land. Now back to the Public Square.

0: Just getting started with this conversation today here in the public square. And as Dave said earlier, it's just the start of probably several conversations to come. So let's get right back to it. Alan?
1: So for the sake of discussion, for the sake of argument, we talked about communism, Marxism, socialism being atheistic beliefs. So what about somebody who reads the New Testament and sees the early church and said, hey, aren't these folks living in a commune of sorts?
2: They were.

0: If you read Acts chapter 2, the day of Pentecost, the Jewish believers there in Jerusalem, they sold whatever they had, and they had all things in common, it tells us in Acts 2, 3, and 4. The problem is, with socialism, what they are doing is not socialism. There was not a government forcing them to do this. They voluntarily decided to give up whatever possessions that they had and to live. And they could leave anytime they wanted to. So nobody was taking their stuff away from them and redistributing it to other people that the government deemed more worthy of what you had earned.
1: So in addition to atheism being the premise for the platform upon all the thinkers that created communism and socialism, the elimination of private property was also a prerequisite. And the people in the early church were not relinquishing private property.
0: No.
1: They were simply donating it.
0: Well, in fact, they even affirm the belief in private property. In Acts chapter 5, when Peter tells Ananias and Sapphira, he says, while it was yours, couldn't you do with it anything you wanted? Anything you wanted?
1: Exactly.
0: So he affirms the whole concept of private property. The thing that he was getting after was don't lie about it.
1: Right. And as do the teachings of Jesus over and over again affirm, which of course takes us back to Moses and Mount Sinai, thou shalt not steal, certainly has a predicate that private property exists.
0: And don't be greedy either. Don't be covetous.
1: Yeah.
0: And so socialism is based upon the whole premise of greed. Other people have more than what I have, so therefore they must have gotten it illegally.
1: But private property is the enemy.
0: Oh, really?
1: And so we listen to people today who call themselves Christian socialists, and they have no problem whatsoever.
0: So they are Christian thieves.
1: With surrendering private property as if that's somehow a moral attribute, when in reality, true morality has to do with self-governance, which presumes, as the Bible is crystal clear, that God has given us responsibility over this earth. We have a sense of responsibility, stewardship. Now, we're not ultimately the owner of anything, but we are given to steward. And when someone has been given and earned the right to steward, then it's theirs to steward, and we're not supposed to steal it.
0: Well, the Christian socialists that I've talked to, they will say, you know, that's, they don't believe in private property until I tell them, well, okay, hand me your wallet. No, that's my wallet. Well, no, I need your money more than you do. I've got bills I can't pay right now. Hand me your wallet. Give me your credit card. Come on, hand it over. And then suddenly they like private property.
2: Well, and I think we see this as well, that people that advocate for this type of system, when they come from countries today that are doing it, it's always, you know, they're looking at the folks that have more than them that they want to do. They don't want to be at the, dare I say, top of the food chain when it comes to this. They're always looking at what they can get from others. And you know, from a historical concept, the people that come up with this tend to always stay at the top, though. The ones that are running it don't live in those same environments.
0: Yeah, the people who redistribute the wealth, they always stay there at the top somehow.
1: And that is a fascinating progression from the thoughts of the earliest writers about communism and socialism, which we apply to Marx, but it's Marx and Engels. We'll get there in a second. But from this concept of, from the grand design, the broad brushstroke, the 30,000 feet, to where we end up in both the Soviet Union and Nazi Germany. Now, let me just go ahead and put one more thing on the table, because we're going to be at this and over again, and this is probably going to be one of the biggest number of talkback listeners will talk to us. There'll be emails, there'll be texts, there'll be all kinds of stuff. Let's remember that the Nazis were socialists.
0: Yes, they were.
1: The Nazi Party was, by definition, the Socialist Party of Germany.
0: In German, it's pronounced National Socialistische Deutsche Arbeit Party, National Socialist German Workers Party. They were socialists.
1: They were socialists. And so when we have Germany squaring off against Russia in World War II, and Russia squaring off against Germany, you have two socialist agencies vying for power across Europe, which is a whole nother level of trade, if you will, in regards to what was actually happening in the 1940s in the World War.
0: They were between, just mafia families.
1: Between these two agencies,
0: yeah.
1: And who was playing the long game and who wasn't. Now that, again, we'll be weeks out on this, but let's make a note. We'll come back. Melanie's the timekeeper and notekeeper. Alan's timekeeper, Melanie's notekeeper. We want to come back and get into that question about Churchill and Stalin and what was the real play and what was the real game. But before we go there, let's again keep consistent. Let's go back to the beginning of the modern world of socialism and communism. So the early church were not socialists. They lived in community and they did what they felt to do with their donations. And in many ways, the current Christian community is very much still like that. Mm-hmm. We pass the plates every Sunday or yeah. something like that. All right. And are constantly in the field of sharing and constantly in the field of giving and sacrifice.
3: Well, it's not lost on me that when the socialists describe their own philosophy, they're talking about equitable distribution, which is very different than taking and giving an offering. You know, in an equitable distribution, someone is deciding what's equitable and how it's distributed that way.
0: Who are those angels who decide
3: right.
0: all of that?
1: Yes,
0: you
1: yes.
0: know, those geniuses.
1: Interesting point. Now, that also brings us to another place. About this atheist portfolio that is required to be able to actually be in the governing reality of socialism. Let me give a quote here that Ronald Reagan made interesting. Mankind has survived all manner of evil diseases and plagues, but can it survive communism? That was a question that Reagan raised. He defined communism as a vicious disease. Communism is neither an economic or a political system. It's a form of insanity. Now, remember we talked about reality a few minutes ago. Someone that is completely out of touch with reality could be defined as insane. So I'm sure that President Reagan was choosing his words very carefully, as we are across this process. That quote appeared in Paul Kenger's book, The Devil and Karl Marx, which is something we'll refer to along with several other texts multiple times throughout these weeks of conversation.
2: When I hear those words, and then when I think about communism in effect, I mean, it just always feels like the suppression of things. There's no way for anyone to thrive, and I can see why it's
1: you've that, not heard of the Glorious Revolution.
2: Well, I can see why it has that atheistic model, because when can you allow your God-given ability to shine? When can you get out there and do what you were created for?
1: You're such a Christian Westerner.
2: When you were held down,
1: but you see all your presumptions. You said God-given. There is no God.
2: Well, even if that, so if not God-given, but even from the atheistic model, they could see, okay, Darwinian model, the strong shall survive. It doesn't even fit the Darwinian test because they want everyone to be on that level playing field. That doesn't fit what Darwin preached.
0: The end so just justifies follow that. The means puts the atheistic model, mm-hmm. though, mm-hmm. and that is exactly what they're playing all the time. We want a utopia. And we're going to bring it in no matter how high the body count.
1: That's a very significant word, because utopian is a word that is often used. Several authors have described Marx as a utopian, as a secular utopian. So where did communism come from in the modern era? The people say, well, Communist Manifesto. Got it. Where did the Communist Manifesto come from? And it came from two people. And then the other question, you bring up Darwin. I think if we did a survey right now of people across the country, we've talked about this before, and asked people, when did communism begin? Well, let's go even to, when was the Communist Manifesto published? What year would you give to the Communist Manifesto? And just ask people, you know, give me a year. My guess is that most people would sort of settle in around World War II, because they think of the Cold War and that sort of stuff. And if I were to say to you that the actual document was published before Darwin published Origin of the Species, most people would go, what? First off, they'd ask, what's the origin of the species? No, because they've all watched Inherit the Wind. They know what that is. They went to school. We were all taught about that.
4: Even though that wasn't even the book that was up for debate during that real trial.
0: Right.
1: Thank you, Mr. Timekeeper. There you are. You're once again. So what do you think, Alan? You think most people would have any clue that Marx was actually, he preceded Darwin?
4: I don't think most people would, no. Mm-hmm. I don't think so.
0: I'm going to guess and say 1848. Well, because in 1848, there were revolutions all over Europe, all over Western Europe.
1: The first time I've ever caught you in a fib on the air. You're going to guess 1848?
0: No.
1: That's burned in your memory. You're exactly
0: certain,
1: right.
0: But I'm not 100% certain. Am I right?
1: No, you're 100% right.
0: Oh, okay.
1: Okay, 1848. Fibber.
0: No, I wasn't absolutely certain.
5: Just for the record, I never doubted you, Jeff. All right, we're going to continue in a moment with this conversation. 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

0: 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Okay, the topic is communism and socialism. And let's get right back after this now, Dave.
1: So let's talk about Marx and Engels. They are the people responsible for the Communist Manifesto. The Communist Manifesto is the pamphlet, depending on what size print you have, between 50 and 85 pages, that describes what it is that communism is supposed to be in the modern world. You've got one right on your nightstand, don't you?
2: No, I just feel like something we should all read, though. But I feel like Marx gets far more credit than Engels does in history, in the discussion. He's the one that people talk about.
1: So, yeah, he is. They were both pretty big live personalities, but Marx was a little bigger. And Marx had the better beard.
2: And he has the staying power as far as a household name goes.
1: Yeah, well, he was pictorially more interesting. Plus, Engels, by the end of his life, really truly looked British, looked like a Brit. Now, Engels was born in Prussia, I believe, and Marx was born, I think, also in...
3: In Germany. Well, it wasn't Germany at the time, but Trier is the city. It was actually an ancient Roman city in Germany. Yeah.
1: So they're both German by birth.
3: Yes.
1: Okay. And were they both born into atheist communities?
3: No, I don't know as much about Engels, but Marx's grandparents were Orthodox Jews. In fact, he came from a long line of esteemed Jewish scholars like rabbis and so forth. And then his parents, if I'm not too badly mistaken, converted to Lutheranism. I think that was to make things a little bit more socially acceptable for them because Germany does or did have a long history of anti-Semitism.
1: Yes, and Marx was baptized at the age of 6.
3: Okay.
1: As a Christian.
3: In the Lutheran church. But of course, he ditched all of that at some point in his early adult years.
1: All right, so there was this. So people would think again that the atheism didn't come from the bottle, so to speak. It was something that came later.
2: Yeah, Engels' family, it says, was devout Protestants. Mm-hmm. So he was born and raised in that model, and from six, I think he was one of 9. So a successful family as well.
1: The Engels family also were highly committed capitalists. They owned businesses.
3: Yeah.
1: And they owned businesses across Europe. They were in the business world, and Engels made his living from that business his entire life. And he supported Marx from that business.
3: Marx never had a steady job. He avoided working as much as he could. He did have one job one time. But it's interesting that all of these great communist leaders like Marx, Engels, Lenin, Mao, Stalin, all grew up either middle class, upper middle class, or wealthy. None of these people were poor dirt farmers of the struggling working class proletariat.
1: Yeah, Engels was considered to be wealthy through the end of his life. Of course, Marx was pretty much destitute by choosing, but he did have one good steady job. And that was he was a writer for an American newspaper.
3: Was it Horace Greeley?
1: Marx worked for the New York Tribune for several years and got paid writing regular articles. Marx, by the way, was a very prolific writer, as was Engels. And the truth of the matter is, if you study them, you'll find that Engels probably did more of the writing than Marx did. Yeah, he was a consistent, not just a patron. He wasn't just a rich guy who said, yeah, I like this. No, he was all in. Engels was all in. It was all in for atheism. He was an atheist. He was all in for the destruction of private property, even though he made his entire life and supported his family, and his family were deep in business in both across Europe, including in London, that he actually was. And both these men lived and worked in London.
3: And Marx lived to a great degree off of the inheritance from his wife, Jenny Westphalia. So even though later in the Communist Manifesto, he is against inheritance. Yeah, he wants inherited wealth. He lived off of it for years and years because he wouldn't go out and get a job.
4: So my question would be, if these two men obviously both came from Germany, Engels ended up in England, they ended up co-authoring the Communist Manifesto.
1: Yes.
4: Who was the predominant writer of the two in the Communist Manifesto? Or was it a true collaboration where they
1: both... Well, I think that's something that's open to debate to this day as far as scholars go. Yeah.
3: It always says Marx and Engels on the title.
1: Mm-hmm. Yeah, and there wouldn't have been a Marx if there wasn't an Engels.
4: Marx died before Engels did.
1: Yes, a few years.
4: So Engels would have been free to change things if he needed to, or...
1: Now,
4: edit?
1: That's an interesting question in regards to the history of where this work took them, because mm-hmm. part of what they were doing was not just writing a treatise. It wasn't a college paper. They were trying to figure out how to manifest this worldview, this new form of reality across Europe.
4: To make it real.
1: Yes, to make it real, to make it the way things were in their lifetimes. And so they were constantly, they were more than community organizers, but they were community organizers, and this was their document of reality. They basically were their own religion. They were their own church. They were their own university. They were their own form of government, and they were trying to find where these seeds could be planted and revolution could occur, that this reality would transform the existing system.
2: And think about the methods of communication of the day and how committed they were to getting it out there. I mean, we think about today, anyone can turn on a phone or hook up to the internet and get your message heard.
1: Yeah, I thought the answer to Melanie's question was going to be the internet, because that answer is going to come up over and over again. But you brought it up. Yeah. In other words, they were on the slow train.
2: Yes.
1: And in regards to the communications.
2: They were committed to it.
1: Yes.
2: Always.
4: It just reminds me of scripture that teaches... There is a way that seems right unto man, but the way therein leads to death.
1: I think that's at least four times, if not six, in the book of Proverbs. Yeah.
3: You know, it's interesting to me when I read about communist leaders is that they were all theoreticians. They were all about – Marx and Engels were all about theory. They never tried to put it into practice themselves. They never said, you know what, let's try this out. Let's start a commune of our own. Let's get, 1,000 volunteers. We're going to be in charge, of course. And everybody has to surrender their possessions and so forth. Let's live in a commune and let's work it out and let's see if it is a smash hit. And if it is, then everybody else is going to want to join us. Except they never do that. It's always imposed upon people with a rifle and a bayonet.
1: And this is such an interesting point, because they knew they did not have the critical mass of support that it would take to topple any country's economy, to topple any country's form of government. But there were many governments that were during their lifetime that were in a state of flux, particularly across Europe. A true study of the history of Europe from the Roman Empire forward, from the fall of Roman Empire, shows that the maps changed on a regular basis. It was a constant source of conflict and forms of government. And you have large family rulership. You have all kinds of things that happened back and forth. Poland was on the map and off the map and on the map and off the map. And you go the whole way. This takes us all the way through World War II and the Cold War. So, but what these guys were looking for was a chance to take their theory and get one country to revolt against whatever their definition of reality was and to put communism into the mix. That was their game, but they never got that shot in their lifetime.
5: Dave, I have to pause right there so we can take our break here. But when we come back, I understand you have a line from the Communist Manifesto that we'll talk about next here on The Public Square.

We will be right back for more on the Public Square. Spreading the light of liberty across the land. Now back to the Public Square.

0: Let's continue listening to the Public Square today as the team discusses communism and socialism. And by the way, this is the first of other conversations to come on this topic, so stick with us through the series, if you will, and pass this along to other people. All right, Dave?
1: There's an introduction to the Communist Manifesto, that pamphlet that has changed the world. And it starts with these words: a specter is haunting Europe, the specter of communism. Now, I didn't write that. No one around this table wrote it. Alan, you didn't write it. Ronald Reagan didn't write it. David Eisenhower didn't write it. Harry Truman didn't write it. Abraham Lincoln didn't write it. Charles Darwin didn't write it. This was written by Marx and Engels. This is their word, and this is their sentence: a specter is haunting Europe, the specter of communism. Well, if you look up the word specter, what you have is a ghost or a phantom. Now, that is a very interesting leading statement that most people don't even consider. This introduction would be sort of the equivalent to, we hold these truths to be self-evident, or when in the course of human events. Right, this is their document, and it starts with a haunting and a specter, and the haunting is their worldview, their doctrine of communism. And so while their doctrine is an atheistic document predicated upon the belief there is no God, they use the terminology of the supernatural right from the start, which leads us to Paul Kanger's book. Now, eventually in this series, we're looking forward to having Paul Kanger join with us. We've got an invitation out. We're working on it. He writes that in The Devil and Karl Marx, Paul Kanger, and it's an excellent book, the foreword by Michael Knowles. It's been out for quite some time. It is suddenly getting a tremendous amount of review in light of the American political situation, where polling shows that a very large number of people under the age of 35 are pro-socialist. What a surprise. So here's the question. That's quite a title, The Devil and Karl Marx. Is there any credibility to it, or is that just, you know, a typical, must be a Republican, right?
2: I remember hearing, I forgot the guy's name, but he was, he took over the organization called Voice of the Martyrs, took it over from Richard Vernbron. I forgot his name. I think his last name was White. And I remember watching him say that Karl Marx wrote reams of poetry dedicated to Satan. And I remember watching this back in the late 80s or early 90s. And I thought, what kind of documentation is he referring to? And I, of course, I couldn't find anything. We didn't have the internet back in those days. So I just dismissed it for the longest time until recently. I think there are some quotes from Karl Marx in this book.
1: Thus heaven I've forfeited, I know it full well. My soul, once true to God, is chosen for hell. Karl Marx, The Pale Maiden, 1837. Look now, my blood-dark sword shall stab unerringly within thy soul. The hellish vapors rise and fill the brain, till I go mad and my heart is utterly changed. See the sword. The Prince of Darkness sold it to me, for he beats the time and gives the signs. Ever more boldly I play the dance of death. Karl Marx, The Player, 1841.
2: Really doesn't sound like the kind of guy who wants peace, land, and bread for everybody, or wants fairness and equal opportunity for everyone.
1: Sound like his atheism cancels Satan from the equation.
2: Yeah, it sounds like he believes in a god to me, a false god.
1: A lesser god, yeah. He believes in something, but it's certainly not the God of the Bible.
2: Right.
1: And you say, look, I didn't write this. Is this controversial? Sure, there's going to be a whole bunch of people at the Atlantic flipping out, saying there they are quoting that Satan stuff. Well, it just happens to be real.
2: Yep.
3: Yeah, and I'd love to hear him define Satan. Who is Satan? Who created Satan? You know, I mean, there's so many questions that come about when you know he's coming out from that atheistic mindset.
4: Well, a lot of times these atheist Satanist types kind of take Milton's Paradise Lost and view Satan as sort of the first rebel, and kind of he's the protagonist of the story. And so they don't, a lot of these guys don't actually believe in Satan, but they believe in the spirit of him. Oh, he's the first rebel. It's like cool.
2: Like Saul Alinsky, who wrote Rules for Radicals, the introduction in that book is to Lucifer, he says, the first rebel, I think, or the first radical.
4: Yeah, it's like a cool, it's like a cool guy. It's rock and roll, you know.
1: Alinsky got that from Marx.
2: Yeah. Big surprise.
4: They don't know. The devil's real and he actually hates you.
1: So this talks about the reality that Marx and Engels are peddling to us in The Godless Equation. What's ironic about it is you would expect in The Godless Equation, because they are also utopians. Now, they are utopianistic. In other words, they believe that they can recreate a more perfect world. Problem is that usually a utopian has to disassociate with the concept that evil exists. It's just something we can teach out of you. Your bad behavior is not inherent in an agency of supernatural power that has taught you these things. You're just misinformed. These guys know there's a devil, and they seem to be in communication with him very early in the process own writings.
2: You mean Marx?
1: Marx and Engels. Okay. Yeah.
2: All right.
1: Yeah, they're there. It's. I mean, the specter is haunting Europe. The specter, the ghost.
2: Way of saying spirit.
1: Yeah, the spirit. There's a spirituality in all of this that is completely belies the confession of an atheist flat world.
3: But the problem is this utopia that they talk about or look to achieve. When you study history, there's people that are dying, literally trying to get out. No one's dying to try and get in.
2: How many people swim to Cuba?
3: Yeah.
2: How many people are, really, seriously, how many people are banging on the doors of Nicaragua right now saying, let me in. I want to live in Nicaragua. I want to live in North Korea. I can't wait.
1: I'm sorry. Around the studio, we've got to be fair. These are completely unscripted conversations. We're working through a vast amount of college series of stuff together, and we're asking you to invite and join with us. And you just need to know that several of us sat back in our chairs to force ourselves to not laugh out loud when Jeff said, "How many people swim to Cuba?"
4: Yeah.
1: Because we've never heard it said so succinctly.
4: Yeah, and that
1: in and of itself actually causes you to laugh. Because it's like,
2: if I had Hassan Piker sitting here in front of me, who is a big spokesman for communism in America today.
1: Yes.
2: He is a Turkish man. I guess he's left Sunni Islam. And he is a communist. I would say, well, why don't you live in Cuba? There is your perfect society. Or go to North Korea and live there and help build utopia there and show us what it's all about.
1: Well, couldn't we have asked the same question of Marx and Engels? Why don't you go somewhere where you could actually practice this? Why are you hanging out in
2: Your own commune.
1: And living off of rich people in capitalism to advocate the destruction of capitalism? Well, they say, well, this is because we're smart. We need to get fed. But again, where's the consistency in the reality?
5: And the elected officials, or we have an elected official in New York City. We have those who are vying for elected seats elsewhere.
1: And all across congressional races.
5: Who come from wealth.
2: Yes.
5: And they're the ones looking to redistribute the wealth of others.
2: Yeah. Hassan Piker's from a very wealthy family. He never had to sweep the floor of a steel mill a day in his life.
1: Let's draw a distinction, too, because this is a different situation. I know we got to take a break. I'll try and make this quick. But several times we've been in settings in Washington, D.C., where we've sat with people from all sides and all levels of the power curve. We do public policy. It's what we do. And oftentimes I've watched some of the rich liberals, whether they're Republican or Democrat, doesn't make any difference, in conference, in committees, in conversations, and there's a sense of, okay, I've got mine and I got to make sure you get yours, so we got to make this fairer for people. And so there's their bent toward socialism to give other people's money away to people who don't have it, because then they don't feel so guilty because they're so rich that no tax level can hurt them. Okay, I get that sort of emotional, I'd like to think better of myself. This is a specter. What we're talking about here is a ghost.
0: Oh, that deserves more conversation. And we'll get to it in a moment here on the Public Square. Some of you are leaving us at this time, a few stations cut away. If that's true for you, go online to thepublicsquare.com or YouTube and listen to the remainder of this program. It's very important. Okay, let's take our break.

0: It's Crazy Money Day. Hi, I'm Chuck Bentley with My Money Life from Crown. 23-year-old Anthony Ondo is a senior studying sustainable business. He leads his school's apiary program, which enables students to attend hands-on workshops in beekeeping. Ondo is a committed beekeeper. He doesn't consider it work. It's his passion. He manages a 50-hive apiary in western Pennsylvania. Harvesting and selling honey helps him pay for college tuition, and he's made a profit ever since he started. A friend introduced him to the business when asking him to help his grandfather, a beekeeper in his 80s. The friend was moving away and knew the elderly man needed help lifting heavy bee boxes. Ondo was given an old suit with holes in it, and he was stung within the first 10 seconds. Even so, he fell in love with the work. He says that initial fear and excitement connected him with nature. He admires bees and their hive mentality. He believes it correlates with how we can conserve and steward the land we're living in. Ondo says, and I quote, "I like to work, and I think what I'm doing is important. If you do something you love, you never work a day in your life. I feel that way with these bees." Well, we too can find purpose in our work when viewed as service to God. Ordinary responsibilities take on deeper meaning when offered to the Lord. Enjoying work often begins with appreciating it as a gift, an opportunity to serve others, and a way to glorify God through diligence, excellence, and faithfulness. For 5 decades, God has touched countless lives through Crown's outreach. Join the celebration with a gift of gratitude. Just go to crown.org/radio and give a gift of $50 or more to spread the multiplication of faithful stewards.
1: Been a great week here in the public square with Dave Zanotti. It's Friday, and Dave, we need to wrap it up with some ideas for parents to encourage kids to read, huh? All of us to read.
2: Yes, encouraging everyone to read. One thing we found out to be across our panel, universal, is that people have figured out bribery is effective. And the idea of paying kids to read, and it doesn't matter whether you're a parent, whether you're an aunt or an uncle or a concerned neighbor, or whether they're your kids or your grandkids, try paying them to read. Paying them to read a book, paying them to read a chapter of the scriptures and talking with you about it. Why not? So pay works. Paid programs work. Reward programs work. The old Pizza Hut thing worked. The candy stores, they give away free candy. It works. Motivation works. And once kids start to fall in love with their own imagination, then you've got some divine power working with you as well.
3: Used to be a quarter for me. I think it's probably gone up a little bit since, huh?
2: Yeah, I got to tell you, nobody pay in my house that didn't go. But anyhow,
3: right.
2: So that's one thing is you can pay them. Another thing is you can challenge them. All right, challenging kids to read is as a reward system, but also as a thought system, and challenging kids in regards to AI, asking them, how do you know that AI is telling you straight and telling you the truth, and showing them examples of how AI works and how it's a predictive software program. It is not sentient. It can't think for you. And if you let it think for you, you're liable to get burned. And that's a way, too, to show them that they need a defense mechanism against their brain being taken over by a false authority as well. So there's a challenge. There's also a reward. In any case, if you love good stories and you share them, that might be the best idea of all.
3: Thanks, and thanks for listening to The Public Square.
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1: So good to be with you, friends. Another great week where we can look at important issues. I want you to know this week we're going to be addressing the speech that the vice president gave at the March for Life on Friday. We'll deal with that after today's show. Today's show, we have a very special guest to talk about an issue that's impacting you, whether you know it or not. Now, if you have been listening to the show, you know that we celebrated some of the changes taking place in the health arena, the changes to the vaccine schedule, the revamp food pyramid, and I say amen, it's about time. But I found an article from Molly Englehart, who I am following closely because she is an expert in this area. She says there's a growing divide emerging within the Republican Party in particular, and it isn't about personalities or rhetoric, it's about chemicals. Because chemicals are happening, whether we know it or not, in the food supply, in the way that we grow our food, in pesticides that are happening throughout the agriculture industry. And she is with me today to talk about this fabulous article and also to look at solutions. In case you're not remembering who Molly is, Molly Englehart is a regenerative farmer and rancher at Sovereignty Ranch. She's committed to food sovereignty, which is actually very important, soil regeneration and homesteading, self-sufficiency. She's the author of the book Debunked by Nature. Debunk everything you thought you knew about food, farming, and freedom. She was on with me recently to tell her journey from going from a vegan chef and an LA restaurateur to hands in the dirt farmer and mother of, I think it's four, Molly, but you'll have to remind me. And I'm so grateful to have you back to talk about pesticides. I know that sounds funny in some people's conversations, but for those of us who care about the food supply, what we're taking in without realizing it, here we are making good choices about food and health and getting enough sunlight to form that vitamin D and all the other things. All the while, we might be taking in chemicals that are actually harming us.
2: Yes, ma'am. I think that the most important thing for us to think about is, you just mentioned about at the pro-life march, we have to think about pro-life farming. Like we think of these things as separate, right? You're like, we'll address this tomorrow. Mm-hmm. But if we're spraying our food with chemicals, we're killing our unborn children, or we're sterilizing ourselves in order to not be able to have children. And this is so important. And pro-life farming is to have there be life in the soil, life in the food, and resiliency in our families and our communities. And so you, in my opinion, cannot be pro-life and also be pro-chemical farming. Those two things cannot coexist. And that is something that I think people aren't making that connection. We're not even thinking about that. But what I was talking about in the article was not that, but I thought of it when you were saying.
1: I love it. You're absolutely right. I do not believe I've ever heard anybody have that in a speech. So you will be the first one to go on record by the regenerative farming. But it makes sense for those of us who've raised children and tried to plant anything in the soil. I learned a long time ago as a gardener, it's all about the dirt. And if there's no life in the dirt, your plant's going to die. And I learned that's 101, right? For anybody that wants to grow something in their garden, imagine then somebody like Molly who has to help us understand to feed lots of people, to feed nations. You have to think about the dirt. Going back to George Washington Carver, he figured that out when they were destroying the soil and came in with all kinds of solutions. So this article in particular, I found fascinating because you're saying, listen, people are applauding what are important steps in vaccine changes and new promotion of testing, which I'm all for. But you're saying there are these bigger issues that if we don't address them on a large scale, these things won't be enough.
2: I mean, they won't even matter because what's happening with the pesticide liability shield, with the Supreme Court taking up Monsanto's request for them to overturn lower courts, and we're not saying they will overturn, but that's the Monsanto thinks that they will, and that's why they're having the higher court take it up. And then we can look at multiple states that are having the liability shield issue being slipped through, and it's all being in the name of labeling and informed consent and making sure people know. But I, as I played out in my article, the person who's wearing a suit and spraying the chemical may have read the label, but the parents and the children downstream on the food, in the park, on the golf course, are not privy to what was sprayed and what is in their food stream and in their water stream and in all around them and in the air and coming down in the rain on their heads. And so this idea that if we change the laws and we just say as long as the labeling on the packaging gives people the understanding that there could be cancer, there could be melanoma, there could be this, there could be that, then we don't need to be liable if people get sick from our product because we warned them. We had the duty to let you know, and we did let you know. Well, these laws are popping up, already been signed into law in Georgia. And so these are de facto liability shields, and we cannot allow this. We see what happened with the vaccine liability shield that happened in the 86. We've gone from 9 shots to 72 or 96, depending on, you know, how you count them and which ones are divided up from each other. So this is just crazy exponential growth of chemicals in our body. This is going to be exponential growth of chemicals in our water and our food. And as is, the sperm count of a man, we've spoken about this, is going down and down and down. And so by 2040, the average man in modern America or other westernized nations is going to be zero. My son is 5 years old. So what does that put him at his breeding age at that time? I am pro-life, and I am, people talk about reproductive rights. I want my children to have the right to reproduce. I do not want that right stripped from them. And so I actually think that that's the reproductive rights that we need to be fighting for. And we need to change that term around and say, yes, yes, I'm a yes for reproductive rights. My children deserve the right to reproduce, and it cannot be taken away with chemicals. And I think that many old school Republicans that are in places of power have been used to business as usual. We're pro-business, and so we're not going to be anti-chemical because we're pro-business. And I think that that time is dead, and they may not know it's dead, and they're still trying to go around as business as usual, but they will get primaried and they will lose their place because the MAHA coalition of mothers is powerful and are not necessarily traditional Republicans, but they are rubbing off on traditional Republicans. There are people coming into my restaurant that have never thought about seed oils and chemicals and, and Roundup and fortified flours. They've never thought about these things, and now they're passionate about them. So we're not just talking about this small part of the coalition anymore, the MAHA moms. We're talking about it's spread to the rest of the coalition. I just saw a study, not a study, but what, when they do a poll for Texas Republicans, 70% are anti-chemicals in their food, do not want to expand the rights of chemical companies if it will impact our food, our air, or our water. 70%. That is amazing. A very high number.
3: It is.
2: And so I suspect that these Republicans, it was a Democrat who stopped it, from being in the big, beautiful deal or whatever the last thing was. And it was a Democrat who just stopped it in the appropriation committee. And I'm saying we need to wake up, conservatives, and recognize that your base now cares about healthy food and now cares about chemicals in their food. And of course they do, because anybody that's pro-life is going to be anti something that ends in the word side, because side means to kill, to murder. And so pesticide, fungicide, herbicide, those are all words for death. And we need to be pro-life farmers, and we need to be pro-life people. And we need to remind our elected representatives that it is their job to protect the lives of the families of their constituents. And
3: let me do a recap here. I love
1: where you're going with this and your zeal. Well, this is why we have you on, Molly, because you are literally in the trenches, in the dirt. So you went from owning restaurants as a vegan, and now you're a rancher, beef rancher, and regenerative farmer. And I mean, your story, if you have not heard Molly's story, you've got to go back and go to carrieabbott.com. Just type in her name. Molly is M-O-L-L-I-E and Engelhardt, E-N-G-E-L-H-A-R-T. You will love her story. And it's a story of faith and also of just waking up to the realities of how the system works. One thing I want to clarify is that sperm count worldwide is down 50%. A lot of people aren't aware of that. We've done shows on that. I'm curious if you're connecting pesticides to part of that reason. I know it's not the only thing, but are you saying chemicals and pesticides are playing a role in that?
2: Yes, I'm saying that I think it's cumulative, of course. And I think that people will say, well, there's correlation and not proven causation. And so I will agree, and we have to be careful about what we say. But we can see that the downward spiral has gone significantly more down since 96, when we started spraying Roundup or glyphosate on our grains directly. We also know that atrazine can turn perfectly healthy frogs from male frogs to reproducing female frogs.
1: Yes.
2: And so we know that there's impact on hormonal impact. And then we know that the gut microbiome has hormonal impact. And then I also want to say that many of these chemicals are endocrine interrupters, and they register in our body just like estrogen. Mm. And there's a huge issue with also polyester clothing. I just did a show about how a gentleman that lives near me had very low testosterone, below 250. And just by changing all of his clothes to cotton clothing, his testosterone went up over 500. So it went up more than 250 points with wow. no other changes, except for he was already eating organic food and blah, blah, blah. But just changing his clothing and not having synthetics against his skin made a huge difference in his testosterone. And so I think that there's been studies showing male fertility impacted by plastics.
1: Plastic, for sure.
2: Petroleum mm-hmm. products are the base for many fertilizers. Many fertilizers are made out of petroleum. Well, then we're spraying the waxes and the different other kinds of petroleum directly on the food to make it last longer, which are acting like endocrine interrupters in our body, specifically treating our body like it's estrogen. And so it is mm-hmm. impacting men's virility and their ability to reproduce. And so
1: I would go one step further, because I'm willing.
2: Okay, let's now, go.
1: Because our hormones impact so much of our whole body, our whole system, as you well know. A lot of people think it's just about reproductive. It's not. It impacts your brain. It impacts the way you think. It impacts the way you act. So if we have sperm count going down and we have male reproduction being impacted and the hormones, let's just say the impact on men is going to be in their behavior as well, and their attitudes and their unwillingness to take risk and do what men do. And we see that in behavior, don't we?
2: We do. And I was sitting with my friend just the other day at this cafe in San Antonio. And I looked around and I said, if an EMP or something hits right now and there's no power and nobody's car works, how many of the men around here are going to get their families to safety? And
1: Interesting.
2: It was a sad number, like based right? on our guesstimation,
1: observation,
2: based on my observations. But it is very, very interesting. And I think that it also, we have to understand that when there's all of these, you know, gun violence and there's this and there's that, our mental well-being impacts how we act in the world. And of course, there's porn and there's video games and other things that are impacting our mental health. But fundamentally, if we don't have good microbiome, then our brain is not working. And, you know, when you're very little in an embryo, in the belly, in the uterus, the part that splits apart between your head and your gut. They're one piece and it splits apart. And so they're deeply connected, always have been. And so that is why it's very, very important for us to have healthy gut. And that is something that's completely being destroyed by these chemicals. And so I don't think that we could even estimate how deeply bad the ripple effect of these chemicals are. And when you start to try to point it out, they're going to tell you it's correlation, not causation.
1: Right,
2: but we can't just keep drinking chemicals and thinking there's no impact. And that's literally not what God asks us to do. That is not what dominion is, I promise.
1: No, I'm with you. I'm with you. This is so fascinating and so important. And listen, we need to take a quick break. We're having a fantastic conversation with Molly Engelhardt. And I'm sure that you are leaning in, friend, because I know this listening community, you care about these issues. We'll be right back. Friends, did you know you can be part of an alliance that advances your God-given right to live and speak truth? Alliance Defending Freedom contends for the truth in law, public policy, and the public square. ADF is one of the nation's most respected and successful United States Supreme Court advocates, with various roles in 74 Supreme Court victories. Since 2011, ADF has represented parties in 15 victories at the Supreme Court on behalf of pastors, churches, religious organizations, college students, family-owned business, and pro-life pregnancy centers. 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
0: We are so honored to have Molly Englehart with us. She's a regenerative farmer and rancher, and she is very knowledgeable, as you can tell, about what's going into our food. She owned many restaurants in LA, was very successful as a vegan chef and restaurateur, and then changed the way she was thinking, which was a very costly move for her, by the way. And her story, you can go back to carrieabbott.com and just type her name in there, and you will be able to listen to her testimony, what God has done in her life. And Molly, I told you this the first time, but I'm so grateful for people like you who go through an authentic journey where you see things in a different way. You're willing to share that with other people. And you have been really thrust into the limelight in a sense where you are speaking to issues that impact nations. As a regenerative farmer, have you noticed from this administration any more support than previous administrations? And what is it that you're calling for? Because you've talked a little bit in the first segment about liability shields. In other words, legislatures passing laws where Monsanto and others are not able, or they're able to put it on a label somewhere, but the person who's playing in the park down the street never saw that label. And you're saying that's not good enough, and I agree with you. So first of all, as a regenerative farmer, are you feeling more support than previously?
2: As a regenerative farmer, no. As a mother, as a informed consent advocate, yes. Unfortunately, I think that DOGE did a lot of good things for getting rid of waste, but a lot of what they considered waste ripped the rug out from so many farmers, and especially small scale farmers that were providing food to schools, providing food to prisons. I have a friend who put millions of dollars into a mill to freshly mill flour for the local schools in Arizona, and they would be getting this freshly milled flour every week with all the nutrients wow. still in it and feeding the kids. He spent $2 million and he was supposed to get 50% of that money back as a grant from the government. They had promised it, and that was ripped out from underneath him as wasteful spending with DOGE. And I say wasteful in quotation marks.
0: Yes.
2: So
0: really
2: I feel disappointed in the things that they chose to rip out from underneath people. I have another farm in California that I hold the note on the farm for the family, because they were not able to get a loan in their name originally with their income and et cetera. And they had an amazing deal also feeding vegetable boxes to different families and being able to take SNAP, and there was a middleman and da-da-da-da-da, and that got ripped away from them, and it's like $19,000 a month of income. Wow. And so I think that getting nutrient-dense food to human beings should never be considered wasteful spending.
0: It's not. You're absolutely right.
2: I'm anti-government interference in so many things, but when we are doing the work to support local food getting to local people and not just ever expanding supply chains, that's never wasteful. And so I'm highly disappointed in the ways that those were ripped out. And I've been.
0: You think that it will change with the SNAP program changes and requirements? Because I know that's a major push now, is to get whole food and real food to kids.
2: I hope. But the thing is that I don't think we had to rip the rug out and make people sure. leave their farms in yeah. the interim yeah. to do that. And so I think that this almost $1 billion, $790 million dedicated to regenerative agriculture is a good start. But and Brooke Rollins, and they made a big deal about it. Mm-hmm. And I think having people, and I wrote about this in the Epoch Times, having regenerative agriculture spoke about at the highest levels of government, I think that that gets it more into the zeitgeist, gets it more into our minds. And so people are caring about it. But if I'm going to be honest, that's a tiny little drop in a

0: bucket that they just held back from the money that Trump is subsidizing corn and soy, and he was subsidizing the soy farmers because they couldn't sell to China. But
1: Right.
0: really, that's a fragile system. We shouldn't be growing all this soy for China, and then China's our greatest adversary, and then they don't want to buy it because of trade issues. We should be growing a diversity of food for Americans. We
1: Amen.
0: need to
1: Amen.
0: hunker down. We are in the 250th year of a nation. There has never been an empire that has stayed the empire in the world more than 250 years. Right now, we need to hunker down. We need to take care of ourselves. We need domestic oil. We need domestic security. We need secure borders. But
1: Food.
0: most of all, we need secure food, because in an emergency, it will be air, water, food. And we are not valuing our air and our water and our food. And I believe that small farms need to be treated like infrastructure, and feeding Americans American food should be a priority. And it is not currently a priority. And I am disappointed in that. And so
1: And listen,
0: I voted
1: I
0: for
1: join
0: this
1: you. Yes, I
0: administration.
1: join you in that disappointment. But this is why we're talking about it. Because as you said, getting it into the conversation, people listening to this show and others who have influence, we are hoping and praying that this conversation, your articles, your books, and your colleagues and you who continue to find new advocates, we will keep talking about it because we have to. Life is on the line, as you said so well in the first segment. Before our time ends, I would do want to get clarity on something. You
0: Yes,
1: said
0: ma'am.
1: there are states passing laws, and Monsanto's going to the Supreme Court to try to get the right to not have to basically let people know what's in the chemical. How do we get rid of those laws that give them a pass? And also, how do we get rid of the chemicals? Because that really is the issue.
0: Yes, ma'am. So for clarity, they're not going to court to have us not know what's in the chemicals. They're going to court to say that if we disclose the risk on the label, then we can't be sued for causing harm.
1: Okay, like the vaccines. All
0: Like,
1: right.
0: we have
1: Vaccines.
0: informed you.
1: Yes.
0: You know that it's
1: The
0: causing
1: liability's
0: harm.
1: gone.
0: The liability is gone. But if I am a mother and I'm busy and I stop to get a pizza, and this is right now in this world we live in currently, this is not a future idea. 100% of conventional wheat is being sprayed, not just before they prepare the field with pre-emergence and all that. They are spraying chemicals on it to make it dry at a specific dye and dry so that they can harvest it at a specific time. And this is very efficient. Well, when they went to the EPA, because they knew they figured out this magic where we could spray it, kill the grain, and then harvest it 2 weeks later, they went to the EPA and they said, we need to change the parts per million of glyphosate in grains specifically. So it went up to like 30 parts per million from 2 parts per million. So vegetables are still at the 2 parts per million, but grains are at 30 parts per million. But that doesn't really make any sense. It's not, why would it be safer to eat more Roundup when you're having a pizza or bread or oatmeal than it is on carrots or zucchini? It doesn't make any sense, right? And so the reality is, we all have kids that eat too many carbohydrates because that's what kids love. And those carbohydrates are being sprayed with chemicals, and we do not have the right to fix that. And so I believe where we need to go with this is property rights. And I go over this in my article with the Epoch
1: Yes, you
0: Times.
1: do.
0: But we as conservatives have always valued property rights. And why is it when it comes to GMOs and chemical agriculture, we do not honor property rights? If I, as a farmer, have drift that comes onto my field, I have a friend, his name is Bob. He grows old kamut. I watched a woman get on her knees in tears because his grain healed her son that had severe autism. He was 5 years old, nonverbal, still in diapers, and by 7 years old was verbal and out of diapers, and now is a teenager with a job and going to college.
1: Wow.
0: So that
1: So important.
0: story, but his field got drift from a neighbor's field in Montana, and he lost his ability to sell it to the European market because it was too high to be organic in the European market because of that drift. He is not entitled to that neighbor to have to pay for his crop. He is not entitled to anything. But if my neighbor's cow comes and tramples my greenhouse, he has to pay me for that. So I don't believe that organic farmers should have to give up 25 feet on all sides of their farm. I believe that it's the chemical sprayer that needs to be responsible. And once we put that liability that if your pollen of your corn infects my corn with GMO, then you are accountable for my crop. If your chemicals get on my field, you are accountable for paying for my crop. Then it doesn't have to be that the government is making anybody do anything. Financially, it will be too much of a burden for the farmers to spray these chemicals because the impact they're having on their neighbors. But currently, we are not honoring those laws. So I think we need to go back to property rights.
1: Okay. Wow. This is such an important conversation. We need to end our time now with Molly Engelhardt. Thank you for joining me for your insights. We'll link people to the article. Friends, this is a big issue. We need to tackle it. We need to pray about it. And we'll see you next time.
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4: One mark of a true church is they preach the gospel. They tell you the truth about truth. That's why I'm here. And my job until the day I die is to preach the gospel. And that's same with you as believers. That doesn't have to be like what I'm doing. It can be individually. You're heralding, you're telling people the good news. And when they did that, they made many disciples, because when you preach the gospel in its totality, it means you're not embarrassed about it. You don't water it down. You just here's what the Bible says. The Holy Spirit then begins to work in that and begins to convict hearts. You are embarrassed about God's word and you dumb it down. The Spirit's, you're void of the Spirit's power in that message. Did you know Jesus spoke more about hell than heaven? He said, go and preach repentance. Repentance is a turning from sin and a turning to God. What we're basically saying is, I'm embarrassed about the cross. No, I'm not going to go there. I've told you before, I knew of churches who would tell their worship team, don't sing about the blood. And people get a little offended, new visitors. It's like, hello? Maybe they need to be convicted. Nothing but the blood of Jesus. What can wash away my sins? Nothing but, and that maybe that will convict them. Maybe that will change them. Maybe that will challenge them to repent and believe. When we honor God's word, he does something amazing. And that's why we built this church. One of the foundational pillars was the desperate need for absolute truth.
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7: What makes you a Christian, says Billy Graham, is surrendering your life to Jesus Christ.
8: Has there come a moment in your life when you repented of your sin? 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And then by faith, you received Christ as your Lord and Savior?
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9: I'm Steve O'Dell with Mission Network News. Hope fades for survivors in southern Japan as earthquake rescue efforts shift to recovery. The death toll from Tuesday's twin tremors rose to 34 at airtime and continues to climb. Sweltering summer heat and aftershocks threaten responders and quake survivors. Joe Handley says pastors in A3's Disaster Relief Network tend to spiritual needs. Some survivors told A3 that this week's earthquake made them relive a nightmare.
10: It comes 10 years after a terrible quake that hit the Kyushu island as well. That was devastating. Over 50 people that died, and the destruction that happened was huge. Reports are from people who lived through that one saying things like, I thought I was going to die. It was worse than the 2016 quake.
9: Next, the church is multiplying around the world, but Bible access remains a huge bottleneck. One in five people are still waiting for a Bible in their own language, per Wycliffe Translators. Dane says that Ministry Unfolding Word empowers Indigenous believers to be part of the translation process.
11: We have a deep conviction that Bible translation really belongs to the church. It should be located in the church.
9: Church-centric Bible translation spiritually develops local believers and increases their investment in the end product. Dane shares stories of Bible translators inviting members of the community to help, who then hear the gospel for the first time.
11: And it's like, this is the God I've been looking for my whole life. It's not Buddhism. It's not animism. It's not Islam. This is the God I've been looking for, and they come to Christ.
9: Pray for the work of Bible translators around the world. Thanks for listening to Mission Network News, a service of One Way Ministries. 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I'm Steve O'Dell.

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1: It's Crazy Money Day. Hi, I'm Chuck Bentley with My Money Life from Crown. 23-year-old Anthony Ondo is a senior studying sustainable business. He leads his school's apiary program, which enables students to attend hands-on workshops in beekeeping. Ondo is a committed beekeeper. He doesn't consider it work. It's his passion. He manages a 50-hive apiary in western Pennsylvania. Harvesting and selling honey helps him pay for college tuition, and he's made a profit ever since he started. A friend introduced him to the business when asking him to help his grandfather, a beekeeper in his 80s. The friend was moving away and knew the elderly man needed help lifting heavy bee boxes. Ondo was given an old suit with holes in it, and he was stung within the first 10 seconds. Even so, he fell in love with the work. He says that initial fear and excitement connected him with nature. He admires bees and their hive mentality. He believes it correlates with how we can conserve and steward the land we're living in. Ondo says, and I quote, "I like to work, and I think what I'm doing is important. If you do something you love, you never work a day in your life. I feel that way with these bees." Well, we too can find purpose in our work when viewed as service to God. Ordinary responsibilities take on deeper meaning when offered to the Lord. Enjoying work often begins with appreciating it as a gift, an opportunity to serve others, and a way to glorify God through diligence, excellence, and faithfulness. For 5 decades, God has touched countless lives through Crown's outreach. Join the celebration with a gift of gratitude. Just go to crown.org/radio and give a gift of $50 or more to spread the multiplication of faithful stewards.
2: Been a great week here on the Public Square with Dave Zanotti. It's Friday, and Dave, we need to wrap it up with some ideas for parents to encourage kids to read, all of us to read.
3: Yes, encouraging everyone to read. One thing we found out to be across our panel, universal, is that people have figured out bribery is effective. And the idea of paying kids to read, and it doesn't matter whether you're a parent, whether you're an aunt or an uncle or a concerned neighbor, or whether they're your kids or your grandkids, try paying them to read. Paying them to read a book, paying them to read a chapter of the scriptures and talking with you about it. Why not? So pay works. Paid programs work. Reward programs work. The old Pizza Hut thing worked. The candy stores, they give away free candy. It works. Motivation works. And once kids start to fall in love with their own imagination, then you've got some divine power working with you as well.
4: Used to be a quarter for me. I think it's probably gone up a little bit since, huh?
3: Yeah, I got to tell you, nobody pay in my house that didn't go. But anyhow,
4: right.
3: So that's one thing is you can pay them. Another thing is you can challenge them. All right, challenging kids to read is as a reward system, but also as a thought system, and challenging kids in regards to AI, asking them, how do you know that AI is telling you straight and telling you the truth, and showing them examples of how AI works and how, as a predictive software program, it is not sentient. It can't think for you. And if you let it think for you, you're liable to get burned. And that's a way, too, to show them that they need a defense mechanism against their brain being taken over by a false authority as well. So there's a challenge. There's also a reward. In any case, if you love good stories and you share them, that might be the best idea of all.
4: Thanks, and thanks for listening to The Public Square.
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6: This is Financial Issues, where we help you defund darkness and fund the light by investing with biblical integrity. On today's show, folks, should you allow your children to have an allowance, or could that allowance allow entitlement to move in rent-free? we'll discuss. Looking forward to the show today, folks. Seth Udinski, Sam Case in the control room, and your host, Mark Manila. Mark, good morning, brother.
7: Good morning. What a spiffy topic to talk about.
6: Yeah, I got to tell you, I mean, sometimes I impress myself with those intros, Mark. I mean, that was great.
7: You know what's interesting about it is that everyone I speak to about allowances for children has a different idea on them.
6: That's my understanding of it too, Mark, is everybody, and it's one of those topics that you go one way or the other. There's not a lot of middle ground there. So I'll be interested to see what our chat says about
8: it. And no matter what you say, people are going to say, I hate you and you should die. That's right. Have the wrong opinion. didn't this whole thing start
7: because... somebody get Sam some coffee.
8: I'm not saying it. The other people are saying
6: it. Oh. Not saying it.
8: Seth, didn't this whole thing start because you posted a video about
6: this? Yeah, I did. So yeah, let's get right to it, guys. So last week, I posted a video on our social media pages just asking this question. Is it wise to give children an allowance, yes or no? I didn't share my opinion, just asked the question. Got a lot of responses for it. I was pleasantly surprised, Sam and Mark, that the responses were quite tame. They were not, you know, people weren't throwing pitchforks.
8: Okay, maybe I visit the wrong website to read the chat. I don't know. Yeah,
6: but there were some interesting questions and comments about it, guys. So why don't we jump right in with this one? This first one came in from a listener on YouTube named Ina Woods. And Ina said, yes, the answer is yes, it is wise to give children an allowance. She said, how does a child understand the value of money and budgeting without having experience with money? Our children had chores to do, were paid according to the ones done. That way, I was not badgering them to do their chores. So it gave them incentive, Mark. She said consequences with a teacher. It was agreed on what we would pay for and what they would pay for, which was adjusted as they got older. And when they got to college, they weren't overwhelmed with paying for expenses because they had learned how to budget on a small scale. Mark, your thoughts?
7: Yeah, I agree with a lot of what she said. I think we need to be careful here because there is something to be said about a child needs to learn to take care of themselves and their things anyway. But, you know, you shouldn't pay them to do the basics like, you know, take a bath, wear clean clothes, make up your bed. There should be some chores that they need to learn to do because they need to learn to grow up. You know, they need to learn how to be a grown-up. But there's other chores you could pay them above and beyond the basics of learning how to be an adult. You could pay them to do. And in such, as such, you're giving them the opportunity to learn how to handle money, and you're giving you an opportunity to mentor them into that. I mean, allowance can teach a child a whole lot about giving, saving, spending, delayed gratification, budgeting, personal responsibility. I remember my son, he wanted to get a little doll. He was a little guy, but he also had, what was it he wanted? I forget exactly what he wanted, but he had one of the Sesame Street dolls that he really liked, a Bert or Ernie doll. And
6: back before they were all communists, Mark.
7: Yeah, exactly.
8: Well, they were still publicly funded, so
6: they were
8: communist like.
7: Oh, I remember what it was. Yeah, and so we were there at the store, and he wanted this other thing, and I wanted to give him a learning moment on it. I said, well, you know, that costs money. And he says, but I don't have money. I said, well, maybe you could trade Bert for that. And he looked at me and he said, okay. And so we went up to the counter, and I'd already talked to the lady at the counter at the checkout, and he put the little toy he wanted. And then he said, he put his Bert doll up there. And she said, okay, very good. That's a good trade. And he learned right away that sometimes there's sacrifice for things, you know. And I don't know. I think it was a good lesson. Obviously, we still kept the Bert doll and paid for it out of pocket. But he learned a lesson. And I think that's really good. If we don't ever give our children a moment or if we don't have mentoring times with our children, how will they ever learn to handle money in a way that honors God? So by starting allowance, very small, maybe, you know, well, okay, you do all the basics, you have to do that, or there's consequences because you need to learn to grow up, you know. But then there's also, you want to earn a little money, well, here's some chores that you could do above and beyond that that will pay you to do. And then you can utilize that money any way you want, but we're going to help you understand how God would want us to do it. So you sit down and you talk about, okay, here's your $10. $1 should come out of that for you to give on Sundays to the Lord to show God that you trust him, with it, that it's, you realize it's all his and you trust him. So you're given back to make sure you don't become a materialist, you know?
9: Yeah.
7: And then you, maybe a portion of that could go to savings so you can buy that new bike or whatever you want in the future. And the rest you could spend as you want. You're teaching delayed gratification. You're teaching budgeting. You're teaching giving. You're teaching personal responsibility is what it comes down to. It's an opportunity to help ingrain that in them before they get too old and it becomes hard for them, especially the delayed gratification part. I think that's really important.
9: You know, Mark, you had brought up, and I can't remember if you had said this or even if this was in the question too, but kind of the question of which chores would be good for the allowance. Because if it's just like, oh, you got up this morning and you brushed your teeth, good job, I'm giving
8: you an allowance. Here's
9: $5. Well, that's expected, right? But if it's something
7: it's
9: that's
7: beyond expected.
9: Right, it's something that's beyond, yeah. So what would be a good type of chore? And I know I'm getting specific here, but what's the type of chore that earns an allowance versus one that you're just like, well, you're expected to do that because you're a part of this functioning household?
7: Yeah, I think part of that would be based on the parent. For example, most parents would say, whatever I don't want to do. No.
8: That's why my dad had me sand the porch for $20. He didn't want to do it. And I wanted $20.
9: It was a deal for your dad, probably, Sam. Right?
8: Oh, yeah. Hey, it took me like 5 hours.
7: But it could be stuff like that. For example, I don't know. I mean, mowing the lawn, my parents paid us to mow the lawn, which was nice, you know. From there, I started mowing other people's lawns. So, I was getting paid at home. I could go knock on doors and get paid by other people. So that was nice too. So it taught me a little bit about entrepreneurship by doing that. Or one-time off type projects, like maybe you're organizing the garage, pay them to help organize the garage. Or cleaning the basement. You know, maybe there's something, we need to put up some shelving. Once I get that shelving up, I'd like you to organize the shelving, that kind of things, one-off items like that, or washing the car. Yes, I said washing. That's what I said, Seth. Washing the car.
9: Washing the car. Kevin washing the car, yeah.
7: So, washing the car or doing things that aren't normal everyday type of things. Yeah. How about even paying them to do some work for some other people to help out the elderly couple across the street? Yes, it'd be nice if you do that without being paid, but sometimes people come along who have money and will pay people to help people who can't help themselves. You learn about that. You learn about all sorts of things. So it would be the not the everyday items you need just to be a grown-up, but beyond that, the occasional things, trimming the bushes, that kind of thing.
9: Yeah. Absolutely. Makes a lot of sense, Mark. Boy, folks, we'd love to hear your thoughts. There are plenty of thoughts already in our chat right now, Mark, but I really do want to open it up to you folks. Now's the time to give us a call. There's no guests on today's show, so we've got plenty of time to talk to you. Chime in on this question. I want to hear from you. We want to hear from you. Is giving an allowance to kids for chores a good idea or a bad idea or somewhere in between? We'd love to hear from you. We'll try to get to those chat comments, but before we get to them, I want to hear from some folks on our phone line, Mark, because I think there's a lot of opinions out there for sure.
7: Yeah, absolutely. And one of the things that seems to be one of the first pushbacks I get when we talk about allowances, whenever I talk about it, is, hey, I provide them food and shelter and clothing. Well, that's enough. That's enough for them. It's like, wait a minute,
9: Mark. I had a buddy of mine. I was teaching a Sunday school class on finances at our church this past semester. And one of my dear friends, when I asked this question to the class, that's exactly what he said. He was like, I didn't have an allowance. My allowance was I got to live rent free and eat food rent free and be a contributing member of the household without having to pay for it.
7: I get it. And there's a little bit of truth in there, and it actually sounds kind of funny. You're lucky to have a roof over your head type of thing. But the reality is that's your responsibility as a parent.
9: Yeah.
7: When you brought a child into this world, it's your responsibility to feed, clothe, and protect them. Yes. It's also your responsibility to mentor them into the ways of the Lord. And that's what stewardship is all about. And if you create an allowance and you do it properly, it gives you opportunity to mentor your children so that they're way ahead of the rest of the world when it comes to finances. And that's what it's all about. Once you learn how to honor God with all that he's entrusted to you, even as a 5 or 10-year-old, you learn what it means to be a steward, and you actually have a step up above the rest of the world. It's wonderful. 610-363-1110. You might have an opinion on this.
10: Thank you. Well, I'm going to give a real quick testimony. I've been a partner for 8 years. I count on...
9: You never have to lose access to financial issues. 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
9: 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Love to talk to you folks. Guys, it is Winning Wednesday, so let's get to it here, Sam. What have we got here? This is an exciting one.
8: It sure is. Georgia, down in Georgia, a church saw 120 students make decisions for Christ during a gospel outreach event designed for young athletes, for student athletes. It was hosted by a church called First Baptist Church of Hazelhurst, which is very fun to say. Hazelhurst. They hosted the event called Night of Champions in partnership with the ministry called Strength of a Champion, which focuses on reaching middle school and high school sports teams with the gospel. The pastor there, Pastor Philip Worthington, said about 500 students and coaches from four counties attended that event. All told, 120 students made a decision for Christ. They're now following up with each student to make sure that they have a church to go to and also to receive a Bible as well. So very, very good stuff down in Georgia.
7: Absolutely. This is really exciting to see. Getting the gospel out, everybody wonders how we can help maintain our country, how we can help impact the world, help people.

0: and getting the gospel out. That's the foundations of everything. That's why we partner with Crossroads Kids Club, and that's why we want to have them on. But one of the things that a lot of people don't know is, like, how long have they been around? What kind of impact they have? You know, Seth talked at the beginning about going behind the scenes and finding out a little bit more. And we're going to do that today. We're going to do that by talking with Nate Frank, who is actually on the board of Crossroads Kids Club, and he's going to help us see behind the scenes a little bit. Welcome to the show, Nate.
1: Thanks for having me, guys. It's great to be here. Really appreciate the time today.
0: Well, no, we're glad you're with us, because we don't get to usually, you know, go behind the scenes as much for a lot of companies. A lot of people like to hear that. How long have you been associated with Crossroads?
1: Well, I've been on the board formally for about 2 years, but my association with the ministry goes back about 30. I got exposed to the ministry during my time at Wheaton College, got a little bit involved taking some basketball players over there to do some basketball camps at some of the earliest kids clubs around the Chicago area. And
0: wow.
1: Saw the impact then and have stayed involved financially and now more formally over the last unbelievably 3 decades.
0: Well, what was it that excited you about Crossroads over other ministries that drew you to them?
1: Well, I think the practicality of meeting kids where they are, meeting a real need, helping kids find a way to fill their time after school. Many of these kids without, you know, necessarily a great place to go in the time that school ended or the time their parents got home from work. This gave them a really constructive way to pass the time on a practical level and on a spiritual level, an incredible chance to learn more about the gospel, more about God's impact in their lives. So it just hit a nerve of something that was very much on the front lines, very much having an impact day to day that got me excited about it and has kept me excited about it.
0: And specifically, that impact is the gospel going out to children, right?
1: That's right. That's right. In the schools. So the kids roll out of their class at 3 o'clock or 3:30 right into a very well-organized, well-planned program with volunteers who care a lot about them. They have fun. They snack. They play. And then most importantly, they get a very real gospel message that's tailored to where they're at in their lives as young people.
0: As you know, we're going through a campaign right now, trying to raise funds to help Crossroads actually open up more and more clubs at public schools. What's the goal for this year?
1: Yeah, we'd like to open 30 clubs around the country this year, which seems like a bit of an audacious goal. I mean, that would be, you know, not quite 30% growth for us, but certainly, you know, 20% growth in terms of the clubs that we have. But, you know, we believe there's a tremendous opportunity. Not only is there the need, this very real need that children have to find, you know, constructive ways to spend their time and obviously the need for them to hear the gospel. But we have a model that is scalable. When we can find church partners that are excited to lean in, when we can find financial partners that are excited about financing this, we can find the schools that are excited about bringing this in because they see the need and they talk about, you know, the impact that this has on the kids and frankly on their behavior and on their ability to be more engaged and better educated as students. So the model is eminently scalable, and we feel like we've got the right team in place from a Crossroads perspective to drive that kind of growth.
0: The scalability, that really interests me because it's a well-planned situation. I know that you partner with local churches for the school that you want to get into, for the elementary school that you want to get into, and that's important, but you don't charge the churches for being involved, which is another important thing because there's literally hundreds of thousands of organizations out there that want to come alongside churches and charge them a fee to get involved with them to help them to do better. But you don't charge them a fee to get involved with Crossroads. You just help them to get into the school. Is that correct?
1: We help them to get into schools, and their investment is in terms of the time and energy and volunteers to drive the programming week in and week out. But the right church partner sees this as a great ministry to their community and an extension of their children's ministry. And so when you get a church that sees it that way and is excited and gets a volunteer group that's excited about that, we can come alongside, we can provide the support in terms of the regional coordinator who helps them plan, organize, get into the school, and then deliver the program week in and week out, and we can provide the financial wherewithal to do it through generous sponsors who are excited about the vision in the same way that

0: We are.
1: Well, speaking of generous sponsors, now's a good time to bring that up. It costs about $400 per year for the cost of having these per student at a school. And that we're trying to raise the money so that you can actually do the 30 new clubs going on. And if you haven't donated yet, now would be a good time, because this is a donation for the gospel. This is a donation for reaching kids while their brain is still more aligned, more innocent than the adult brain. And they can absorb the gospel. They can absorb the wisdom and truth of the Bible at this point. So if somebody would like to donate at this time, I guess, what is that, Seth, Russ? What is it?
2: ReachOurSchools.com, Mark. And I'm excited to say, actually, we're up to 78 kids sponsored of our 125 kids goal. Yeah, so we're making great progress,
1: And the number of kids being sponsored, there's a match for up to, what was the total amount?
2: Yeah, $25,000.
1: $25,000. So the first $25,000 that is donated will be matched with another $25,000 from some unknown person who wants to see the gospel get out there. And that's incredible. Tell me, outside of the gospel, I mean, first of all, at my age and a lot of people younger than me, they've seen the pushback against Christianity in the schools. How is it that we're getting Christianity? How is it that we're getting Bible studies into the schools now?
0: Yeah, I think the first time people hear about Crossroads Model, they're stunned, because they've always been under the impression that a Christian organization cannot operate in the schools. And frankly, across the country, there is the opportunity for a program like this to come in, talk to the school, talk to the principal. And a lot of principals get excited about this because they see the positive impact it has on the kids holistically, the behavior that they display then when they come to class, et cetera. So it's a very open door, and it's one, when you come in, you bring the right message, the right partner. The schools not only have the ability to do it, there's no legal restriction against it, but the principals in many cases are very excited about it. And then once they see it and they see the impact it starts to have on these students, they're excited to have it come back and continue to expand and grow year in and year out within the schools. And you know, we do annual galas. We'll have principals from schools that have been touched by Crossroads come and talk about the impact. So the opportunity is very much there. And what's exciting is that the donation that somebody gives today will be deployed in a school for a student this fall. So it's not an ethereal out there in the future kind of donation and impact. This goes right from the donor to the front lines to new clubs happening across the country this year.
1: Well, Nate, I'm going to ask you a point blank question, and I want just your initial reaction to this. Crossroads Kids Club, are we seeing children come to Christ?
0: We are. And again, we on the board, we have the privilege of hearing these testimonies on a regular basis. But it's powerful, not only the impact that's happening today or this fall with kids, but we're seeing now kids who were Crossroads students 20, 30 years ago leading clubs. We just had one Crossroads kid who's now in her 40s join the board. So this isn't a moment in time kind of feel good thing where, oh, a kid makes a decision and they don't really know what it is that they're deciding. This is a life changing kind of ministry that's leading to life changing decisions, where we're seeing the fruit now of these kids now as full grown adults pouring back into the ministry. So it is a really powerful, as you mentioned earlier, it's the right time to start to talk to kids about the gospel. And the results are incredible and really exciting.
1: Well, praise God. And thank you. We've been speaking with Nate Frank, a board member of Crossroads Kids Club. And if you haven't gone out yet to reachourschools.com and donated, please do. It could be $1, it could be $200, it could be $400, or maybe you could just put in the rest so we meet the goals that we're shooting for by the end of the week here. We'd really appreciate it. Also, if you got to leave, we understand that your channel or however you're listening to us is going away. 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
2: 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Mark, looks like we got a call coming in the queue from Wesley, calling from Idaho.
1: Okay, Wesley, welcome to the show. Glad you joined us this morning. What's on your mind?
11: Well, I have a little comment in reference to, giving grenades to soldiers that have not been properly tested. In World War II, the Mark 14 torpedo was shipped to the fleet without going through a proper testing process. It was tested twice due to its high secrecy, and the submarine captains were finding that their torpedoes were hitting the Japanese warship, but not detonating. They would hear the thud of the torpedo hitting the hull, but there was no detonation. Well, finally, a torpedo was brought back after one of the captains fired 10 torpedoes at a merchant marine ship that was controlled by the Japanese, and all 10 torpedoes hit. They could hear the resonance of the hit, but all of them were dead. Brought it back to Pearl. It went into testing, and they discovered that the firing pin was so weak on it that the firing pin was getting crushed before it would detonate the torpedo.
1: Sick.
11: So sad.
2: It is.
11: And started shipping them out, and guess what? They had far better torpedoes, and they that changed our submarine war in the Pacific during World War II.
1: So, you know, there's an old adage that carpenters use, measure twice, cut once. And the whole idea is do it right up front, and you don't have to do it over. And that's and that's what we got to do with our bills. Yeah. Any allocation built into them, the regulations that are necessary for the money to go out, the accounting practices that are necessary to track and define where the money went to and how it was distributed. All the checks and balances any business and anybody with a brain would put into a bill when you're sending money out, instead of just saying send X amount of dollars to each state for this benefit. I mean, that's ridiculous. It goes to the state and there's no tracking. Come on. Or it goes to an NGO and there's no tracking. That's so ridiculous. Or it goes out and you don't even have to list. Do you remember that DOGE found Department of Government Efficiency found that hundreds of billions of dollars went out and there wasn't even who it was paid to on the ledger?
2: It just went out.
1: How ridiculous is that?
2: It's crazy.
1: You know, Wesley, I appreciate that. You're absolutely right. You know, things need to be tested. Things need also to be prepared properly up front. Our Congress, I don't want to say they're lazy, but I think they're lazy. I think they spend more time getting reelected than they do looking out for the person, the people that elected them. It's just a shame. And I know everybody says, well, if I don't get reelected, then some weasel might get in here besides me. Well, you're already across the line to weasel if you're spending more time getting elected than you are guiding our country and doing the right things. This is called citizen stewardship. A lot of people say, Mark, why are you talking about politics? You know what? Everything that's done in Congress affects our stock market. Everything that's done in Congress affects our pocketbook. Everything does. Because they have been so fraudulent, because they have been so focused on themselves, because they've been so wrong in everything they're doing and the way they look at things, we end up giving up much of our life to support their lives in the manner that they want to live, which is generally 2, 10, 20 times better than the average American lives. Wesley, I really appreciate that illustration. Thank you, brother. God bless you.
2: Wesley. God bless you, brother. Mark, it is true. And I am grateful, by the way, you know, as we talk about this, we also remember that God's hand of grace is on us as a nation. I mean, it really is. You know, we were able to still win World War II despite some errors that we made.
1: Exactly.
2: And throughout our history, we can say the same thing, that as a nation, we have not been perfect, far from it.
1: And we can overcome this the worst threat that has approached us in the history of our nation, and that's our debt. Because once our debt gets to the point we can no longer handle it, what do we have? $1 trillion in interest a year? Outrageous amount of interest we're paying. When we can no longer service our debt, our dollar will be destroyed as the currency of exchange around the world for trade. When that happens, our dollar will be destroyed in the United States as well. We could see recessions. We could see depressions. We could see 10, 20 years of trying to recover from that. That's a generation worth of recovery that it will be unnecessary if we recover. We can beat this just by getting rid of the fraud and waste. We can beat this. Thank you, God, for putting an administration in there who is doing everything they can, not only to shine the light, but drain as much of it as they can.
2: Mm. Amen, Mark. 610-363-1110. Guys, a similar topic here. We saw the Federal Reserve, Sam, yesterday. Keeping rates steady. Give us the deets, Sam. This was Kevin Warsh's first go at it, wasn't it?
12: Actually, his second.
2: Second go.
12: His second go.
2: Yeah.
12: But still That's relatively right. new. So yep. held those rates steady on Wednesday, although three members voted to raise rates by a quarter of a percentage point. Fed Chair Kevin Warsh outlined four key issues behind that decision to leave rates the same. And here is the clip of him talking about that.
13: We talked a lot about the implications of the past 5 years of high inflation on the current policy conjuncture. My colleagues and I considered the economic shocks of recent years, strained supply chains arising from the pandemic, military conflicts, energy supply disruptions, substantial increases in tariff rates, and yes, the surge in AI-related investment. We took up the related question of price increases arising from shocks. Finally, we discuss monetary policy tools and strategies for achieving stable prices. If, as the Fed has long held, interest rate policy should be its primary monetary policy instrument, how much accommodation are we getting from the balance sheet?
12: Now, a reporter accused basically Warsh of calling a pause on making a decision because they didn't do anything. His response was, I wouldn't characterize what we did as anything like a pause. I would characterize what we did as a review of the big hard questions and a view of what our homework is on to resolve those questions in the period ahead. So, Mark, first question for you. Do you think the Fed is asking the right questions right now?
1: Oh, absolutely. And not only that, but I think they made the right decision. The Fed made a correct decision. They realized that there's different types of inflation. I talk about synthetic or an organic inflation. Organic inflation is what happens when the goods and services cannot keep up with the demand. That's organic. Synthetic is the Federal Reserve increasing rates, the Federal Reserve causing interest rates to go up and causing people to not, our businesses not to be able to borrow to retool so they can meet the demand. That he's looking at the, they're looking at all these things there. He said very clearly what they're looking at. He said very clearly, we're not looking at the future. We're looking at what's happening right now and making decisions based on facts, not on projections or hopes or dreams. I was very impressed with it. Higher rates can't solve every kind of inflation. They only solve the synthetic inflation. And I think that's wonderful that he spelled that out for everybody. I think it's wonderful that he said, you know, you're not going to stop fuel or gas and oil inflation caused by geopolitical wars like Iran by raising interest rates in America and destroying industry for a while. That won't work. I agree with him. Very intelligent. They're starting to put the dots together for the first time. Not the plot dots, but the fact dots. And that's very, very good. I love it. He's asking the right questions. Whether inflation mistakes in the past 5 years are still influencing today's economy. He looked back on the Biden administration without dissing them and talking about the inflation that was created by printing too much money during the pandemic. I'm very glad he avoided guidance because the guidance that the Federal Reserve has been giving over the years since they started it, which wasn't too long ago, doing that has been terrible. And it just caused the markets to be more volatile and it just caused people to sweat a little bit more. I'm impressed. That's the bottom line.
12: Well, CNBC's not impressed. They said Fed Chairman Warsh's credibility is now in question after leaving those interest rates unchanged. So,
1: challenge his credibility before he even got into the office.
12: And they're trying to say the fact that there were three votes to raise interest rates is kind of like a coup at the Federal Reserve. When he said, I want that.
1: Who's saying that?
12: This is CNBC.
1: Yeah, well, CNBC probably is led by people who love to have a lot of yes men around them and not have to have any debate and challenges. I think a sign of intelligence is being able to listen to all different perspectives, pull it together, and make the correct decision from the information that you're given from those areas that you don't see right now. It's a sign of intelligence. What CNBC just showed is a sign of non-intelligence, and they go on to do that all the time because, hey, they hate America. 610-363-1110. 610-363-1110.

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1: People are talking a lot about healthcare these days. There are so many changes, so many questions. As Christians, where can we turn for answers? At Samaritan Ministries, we believe the answer is in Jesus Christ, working in the lives of his people, demonstrating Christian community by sharing each other's medical needs, scripturally, faithfully. Here's just part of Brett's story in his own words.
2: When I reflect on Samaritan Ministries, the biggest thing that stands out to me is that we, as a body of believers, are living out New Testament Christianity. This idea that Samaritan has adopted from the book of Acts should permeate all parts of our lives, not just health sharing. It has a profound impact on people like me and my wife.
1: Brett is just one of more than 150,000 members who are sharing over $13 million in medical needs each month. If you'd like to experience what it's like to partner with other Christians for your health care needs, and you'd like to see what other members are saying, visit mysamaritanstory.org.
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5: 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Speaking of health, actually, guys, I think word is telling me that we're going to be getting Twyla Braze on the program on Monday. Looking forward to that. Making a little bit of sense of the, what would you call it, just the Anthony Fauci nonsense, the goofiness, the craziness.
6: Know, that's a happy thought to have her on. You know what a sad thought is? We only have like 9 minutes left to the show. But another happy spot is that we have overtime.
7: I was going to slap you upside the head, Mark. Right. What are you talking about? We have 40 minutes left in the show.
5: Folks,
7: with overtime.
5: Just make sure that you get to financialissues.org/watch. 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
7: join
5: you get the live
7: club.
5: Chat as well. financialissues.org/watch. Guys, I'm going to miss you guys next week. I'm going on vacation, so I just wanted to make sure that I got that in there as well. I know you guys will keep the show running well, but I'm going to miss you guys next week.
7: That is unacceptable. Only I can go on vacation.
5: That's right. Only Sam's allowed to. And Mark, heaven forbid, never, right? I'm joking, obviously. So, Gene.
6: I just take the camera with me and I'll broadcast from wherever
7: I would think with Mark, he enjoys the show so much that every day is a vacation
6: for Mark. It is. Absolutely.
5: That's exactly right.
6: Being on the show is such a blessing.
5: It's awesome.
6: It really is, actually.
5: Yeah, I know. We're speaking tongue-in-cheek about the vacation thing, but that is a genuine blessing, Mark. It's always, it's an interesting thing. I always feel a bittersweet feeling when I go on vacation, leave it, because I just love this place. I love getting to work with you guys. So, obviously, I'm looking forward to it. But anyway, back to the questions, Mark. Gene from Louisiana is asking, question for Mark. With slower growth in the U.S. economy, sticky inflation, what would be the best investment type/mix for our portfolios?
6: I'm confused, Seth. What slower growth and what sticky inflation?
7: I'm assuming this is a hypothetical.
6: I mean, you must be watching MSNBC or something. I don't know what's going on. Look at the real numbers. This economy is strong. It's resilient. We're seeing GDP growth every quarter, not negative like we saw so many times in the prior administration. As far as inflation, we're still around what average it has been for the last 10 years. I know that the prior administration's federal chair really wanted to say that it's sticky inflation, but the reality is it's coming down. We're not only seeing inflation coming down, but we're seeing some deflation. I'm going to say this one more time. Look at these numbers that has been going on here. Let me share this first. Looking at GDP growth for every month since the beginning of how many quarters here? Real growth year over year. There's only one month that has been negative it's only been 2 months that it's been negative. How is that a negative economy? We have a strong economy, a resilient economy. And as such, we invest not because of what the economy is doing, but because the economy and the market aren't the same thing. Yes, the economy can affect the market and the market can affect the economy, but they're not the same thing. I've seen markets skyrocket during terrible economic times, and I've seen an economy grow strong and the stock market not do so well. So they're not the same thing. We got to separate those, realize they are influences, but they're not the same thing. Well, so where would you be in your portfolio? Well, where we were last year and so many years, except for those times where we see absolute evidence of a downturn in the market that looks like we may be entering a bear market or a serious pullback. And then all we're doing is preparing to get back in the market. So what I'm saying is we stay with financial steel. We stay with understanding, once we do the BRI, we go into looking at the strength of the business. Do they have the financial issue still? Is their balance sheet and income statement strong? Do they have assets over that are well above their debt and their liabilities? Do they have that financial issue still? Then do they have the potential as well? That's the valuation. Are we looking at it's valued at this? Way too high for what it's earning right now. But if we look at the orders that are already in the chute and the projections for the other orders, does this valuation make sense? And if it does, that's something to invest in. So we don't abandon the foundations of how we invest because the economy blinks or moves one direction or another in a month or a year or a quarter, because those aren't trends. What the media is trying to do is distill unsatisfaction in everybody to make everybody question this administration, because they are shining the light on the swamp. They're revealing that the ugliness that is in this world right now, trying to destroy our nation. But our economy is solid at this point, even with the war, even with hundreds of thousands of left-wing lawyers filing useless cases to slow down the progress that this administration is making. It's just amazing to think about. Can you imagine where this economy would be if we could stop that? If we had people who love this nation enough not to file worthless suits just to clog up the systems and to stop from progress happening. So I guess my answer to you is, I don't see it the way you see it. I see numbers that are encouraging to me, and we should continue to invest like a steward, not like a gambler, not like a day trader, but we invest for the long term, looking for financial issues, steel and potential, and we invest until we're proven wrong, where the steel breaks down or the potential breaks down.
8: Mark, here's a good question from Justin in Texas. He's saying, if a bear market does come, would it be better to be in income stocks?
6: Interesting question. Absolutely. Interesting question. 2008, what we saw was, you talk about, it'd be better to be in income stocks because they don't have the same volatility that that ownership does instead of stocks. It'd be better to be in preferreds and stuff like that. Yeah, it's kind of true. They don't move as much. Preferreds don't. But the last two major pullbacks or crashes or bear markets that happened, the initial pullback on those or crashes that happened in those, everything went down. Some things not as much, but yeah, like preferreds or bonds, you're right, or fixed income. So yeah, you could be in a more defensive posture. I am not predicting a crash. I'm not predicting a major pullback. All I'm saying is that with valuation so high, we have to be awake, aware, conscious of what's going on in the market for two reasons. One, so we don't get caught being over invested in certain stocks that are overvalued and bloated and taken up the majority of our portfolio. That's why we diversify. And second, so that we have the cash ready to buy into these great stocks that do have financial steel, but are pulled back with the tide going out of a major pullback. But I would not move in fear to a defensive position if you're not feeling like really we should be in that position. Remember, a lot of people said this was going to be a terrible year for the stock market. Don't know if you guys remember that. And we saw two mild pullbacks because of that. Because people were taking profits and hopefully doing what we said. So I don't think it's a big deal. I think that if you could time the market, you knew when the markets were going to pull down 10, 25%, being in bonds or being in preferreds would make more sense. Being in the money market would make even more sense. But I don't believe you can time that market. I believe what happens is you get out fairly quickly after it's already started and you've lost a lot. And I don't know anybody who consistently is able to time the market that precisely. I believe in paying attention to all the indicators? Absolutely. And if you can't sleep at night because of where the markets are, then maybe you should be leaning more to a more defensive portfolio. Maybe that's God telling you something for your life and for your situation. You need to be in a more defensive portfolio. But don't do it out of fear. Do it out of logic. Do it out of wisdom, godly wisdom. Mm-hmm. And with that said, let's go to Laverne.
8: Mark, why don't we do this? We're coming to the end of the main show here,
6: oh,
8: so not
6: gosh.
8: To squeeze Laverne. Why don't we hold you over, Laverne, and we'll get you first thing in overtime, brother.
6: That's a great
7: idea.
6: That's
7: the magic of overtime.
8: That's right. Yep, we're not ending. Absolutely. Not going away.
6: We're not. We are not going away. Remember, this is overtime, and remember what overtime is all about. It's about answering your questions, and we have a couple more spaces in the phone queue along with Laverne that you could call and get in so that we can just answer your questions live. We prioritize them. First, the calls, second, the emails, and then third, the chat. Now, chat, don't get upset with me. We just have to do it that way because the people who emailed have been listening all week to see if we get to their email. So that's fair. Hopefully you all agree with me on that. I know there's going to be a witty response.
7: They probably agree begrudgingly.
6: Yeah, I know there's going to be a funny chat on that in just a second here, but that's the way it is. And, you know, I really want everybody to take a moment. I know we got to go away for a moment here, but one of the themes of the show seems to be don't buy the news, look up the numbers. The data points say something different than the way the news is framing them. They're framing them to keep you uncomfortable, uneasy, so that you look for an alternative to the truth. And it's always been that way, and it's always going to be that way. Be awake, be conscious, be real, and continue to love the Lord by investing with biblical integrity. We're going to go away for about 30 seconds to a minute, and we'll be right back. God bless you all for being with us this Friday. Look forward to seeing you in overtime.
9: If we ever forget that we're one nation under God, then we will be a nation gone under.
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2: I'm Steve O'Dell with Mission Network News. Hope fades for survivors in southern Japan as earthquake rescue efforts shift to recovery. The death toll from Tuesday's twin tremors rose to 34 at airtime and continues to climb. Sweltering summer heat and aftershocks threaten responders and quake survivors. Joe Handley says pastors in A3's Disaster Relief Network tend to spiritual needs. Some survivors told A3 that this week's earthquake made them relive a nightmare.
3: It comes 10 years after a terrible quake that hit the Kyushu island as well, that was devastating. Over 50 people that died, and the destruction that happened was huge. Reports are from people who lived through that one saying things like, I thought I was going to die. It was worse than the 2016 quake.
2: Next, the church is multiplying around the world, but Bible access remains a huge bottleneck. One in five people are still waiting for a Bible in their own language, per Wycliffe Translators. Dane says that Ministry Unfolding Word empowers Indigenous believers to be part of the translation process.
4: We have a deep conviction that Bible translation really belongs to the church. It should be located in the church.
2: Church-centric Bible translation spiritually develops local believers and increases their investment in the end product. Dane shares stories of Bible translators inviting members of the community to help, who then hear the gospel for the first time.
4: And it's like, this is the God I've been looking for my whole life. It's not Buddhism. It's not animism. It's not Islam. This is the God I've been looking for, and they come to Christ.
2: Pray for the work of Bible translators around the world. Thanks for listening to Mission Network News, a service of One Way Ministries. 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
10: 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No, I don't think that. Wow.
9: But also think about what you could learn and accomplish if you lived to be 1,000 years old in perfect health and had all your mental faculties direct from the fresh gene pool of God.
8: This is Bob Boyd.
10: And Jerry Boyd.
8: This is Issues in Education. Most people are taught that a worldwide flood covering the whole world was just a myth, that saving all the species of animals on Earth in Noah's Ark was just a fable.
10: But there is scientific evidence for the flood. One is the Grand Canyon.
8: Our guest is Dr. Frank Sherman, a zoologist and spokesman for the Institute for Creation Research.
10: Dr. Sherman, how did the Great Flood of Noah's Day create the magnificent Grand Canyon?
9: After the flood, the North American continent was pretty much inundated with residual Genesis floodwater. And so we believe that Grand Canyon was formed very rapidly, sculpted out of the area there in northern Arizona in a very short period of time, not too long ago. Nobody saw Grand Canyon form, but there is a very viable scientific explanation that just happens not to agree with the evolutionary interpretation of these alleged millions of years of Colorado River carving out Grand Canyon.
10: Originally, God did not make the Grand Canyon the way we see it today. It's a result of God's judgment and yet also his mercy. But what do you think it looked like before the flood? Was it just one big mountain or what?
9: Well, the Genesis flood lasted for approximately a year. During that year, there was incredible tectonic and hydraulic activity. In other words, earthquakes, water coming up from the waters below, as Scripture teaches. Through all of this, you find great amounts of sediments. These sediments were laid down in the space of the year-long flood. The floodwaters receded with a lot of dammed-up residual floodwater in massive post-flood lakes. For some reason, this dam failed, and water came racing out in a great deluge, carving out Grand Canyon in an extremely short period of time.
8: How would you say the evolutionists understand the creation of the Grand Canyon, and how is that different from the evidence that you found in the canyon?
9: The evolutionist will say this canyon was formed by Colorado River over millions and millions of years, grain by grain of sediment being carved out by the Colorado River, and we have Grand Canyon today. The creationist looks at Grand Canyon and says, God judged this planet with a worldwide flood, and so with these vertical walls at Grand Canyon, they must have been carved out very rapidly. You don't get vertical walls, these sheer cliffs that you see at Grand Canyon, through the slow, gradual, erosional process of Colorado River. If you want to see a slow, gradual process, look at the Mississippi River Valley. Those are very, very worn off and shallow portions of the shoreline. Not so with Grand Canyon. But let me just say, Paul Reeser, writing in Associated Press, gave a story about a great Grand Canyon being found not here on Earth, but on Mars. And what was their conclusion? It was formed rapidly in a very short period of time.
10: Tell us a little bit about the fossil record. How does that prove creation as opposed to evolution?
9: If somebody says to me, Frank, what's your best evidence for creation? I would answer as a scientist, the fossil record is some of the best evidence for creation. Because the first time, for example, you find bats in the fossil record, they're 100% bats. First time you find birds, they're 100% birds. Dinosaurs have always been dinosaurs. So the missing links are still missing.
10: Sure, we don't see transitional forms. And do not these birds or rabbits or whatever fossilize as well? What does that mean?
9: A dinosaur or a person, floodwaters are going to tear them apart. When we find bones of bunny rabbits or dinosaurs, they're usually torn up and it takes an expert to determine what it belonged to.
10: Oh, no. That makes sense.
8: Listen to this. The most sobering words in all human history are these from Genesis chapter 6. The Lord said, I will destroy man whom I have created from the face of the earth. God was grieved that he'd even made man, and his heart was filled with pain and grief about what he was going to do. But with those words came these words. But Noah found grace. He found favor in the eyes of the Lord.
10: What made God so grieved that he had ever even made man? What was there about Noah that God wanted to save and to protect?
8: Our guest is Tom Dooley, author of The True Story of Noah's Ark.
10: Tom Dooley, I like your word true in there. That is so significant because you want people to know it's the true history and not a fable.
11: Absolutely. It's really important that we know the true story of Noah's Ark because it is a magnificent, wonderful story of how God judges, but not only how God judges, but how he redeems. And the story of Noah's Ark is then relegated to really nothing more than the children's Sunday school class. We sort of gloss over the fact that God did destroy the entire world with a flood because of the unbridled evil wickedness. As a matter of fact, the Bible says, because of the wickedness, violence, evil, and corruption in the hearts of all mankind. In other words, these people never had one good thought, and they had lost their ability to even make a choice for good.
10: And it's unfathomable that only eight people were deemed worthy to survive the flood.
11: We don't know, actually, if seven of those folks were actually deemed worthy. We only know, the Bible only talks about one guy, and that's Noah. And it was Noah alone who was found righteous. And because of Noah's righteousness, God redeemed him and his whole household. And therein lies a tremendous hope. The Lord is not going to allow us to continue to destroy ourselves and our culture because he loves America. Now, we may have to go through some very, very difficult places to get our country back on track and actually become one nation under God. As a matter of fact, our prayer around here, Bob, Jerry, for years has been, Lord, do whatever you need to do to make us one nation under God. Mm. And that's a very stout prayer because we're way off course.
10: We are way off course.
11: The Bible says, as in the days of Noah, so shall it be in the days of the coming of the Son of Man. Let me ask you a question. How close do you think we might be today to how it was in Noah's day? And of course, the universal answer is we're there. We're there. But for God and for the remnant of God's people, I believe God stays his hand. But I think we cannot continue to go down the path of complete hedonism, self-indulgence, trying to get God on our agenda instead of us getting on his agenda.
10: We also have this remnant, people that love the Lord, so there's more than just one, more than Noah today.
11: Hallelujah.
10: Yeah.
12: Let's get a little bit into the ark here. How long did it take to build?
11: Somewhere between 105 and 120 years that it took Noah and his sons and whatever helpers they had to actually build the ark. It's about 450 feet long and about 45 feet high.
12: Wow, that's huge.
10: And it looks almost like a little harmonica box.
12: Not a boat.
11: Right, it's not a boat, and that's a major misconception. And unfortunately, the church has really aided in this deception, unwittingly, of course, but we always think of Noah and all the little pictures you see in Sunday school classes always portray the ark as a boat. But the Hebrew word for ark does not mean boat. It means quite literally box. So when God told Noah to build an ark, he said, I want you to build me a great big box, and here are the dimensions. But it's a box, not a boat.
12: Well, it's six times longer than it is wide. And modern ocean-going vessels today, like aircraft carriers and huge oil tankers, are still built with this same ratio. And that's because God gave mankind the idea of what would be the ideal shape to float.
11: God is a perfect, not only a good designer, but he is a perfect designer, a systems guy, a logistics expert with NASA. Monty and some of his buddies got together, and these are all logistics guys. They came up with a logistics study on Noah's Ark, and they found that it was a perfectly designed vehicle for what God intended, and that was simply to provide a place of safety and provision for the people and animals on board for a period of 1 year. And that's all it was designed to do. It was designed to stay afloat and stay dry there on the inside for 1 year. It was perfectly designed by God to do that. So he's not only a good designer, but he is a perfect designer.
10: And one thing I thought was fascinating is that you described this long box to be able to withstand all these waves, these huge waves that were going on, to the point that this box could be almost perpendicular, 90 degrees, and it wouldn't tip over.
11: Yeah, they did a lot of tests on this, and some scientists and people like that did some very extreme testing on a structure like this, one of these test facilities, and they discovered that the ark could have been tilted to almost 90 degrees in any angle, and it would always come back and right itself. So the Lord knew what he was doing, and you know what? The Lord still knows what he's doing, and we can continue to trust him with all of our hearts. He's a good God.
12: Well, now, were all the animals that are on the earth today at one point, or were one of their descendants on the ark?
11: Well, of course, that's
9: that's what we believe. We believe that the species that were on the ark is representative of every creature that breathes air on the planet today that can find their ancestry on the ark. As a matter of fact, if their forefathers and foremothers, if we use that term, were not on the ark, they don't exist. There was about 45,000 sheep-sized animals on the ark. It was just an amazing conglomeration, and God brought all those animals from all parts of the world, and they all converged on the scene where the ark was being built. It was God who orchestrated that entire march. Of course, you know, all those animals had to march two by two and get on board that ark, and they did it willingly. Of course, they were under the lordship of God to have that done.
10: In fact, your book really brought that alive. It was just such an incredible miracle, like you said, that God just caused all these animals all of a sudden. And can you imagine that day? All of a sudden, here comes these animals two by two by two. I mean, they would just have gone for miles. You would have just seen all these animals coming. It just gives me chills. But I saw this little basket with pussycats in there, two little cats. And we have two cats, so I thought that was funny.
9: Oh, yeah. Well, the cats were definitely... It's over the big cats.
10: Yeah.
12: Now, did that water canopy, where the earth really had like a canopy protecting it from the ultraviolet rays of the sun, do you think that helped keep man alive that long?
9: Before the flood, it was a totally different place. We tend to think of the world being the same as it always has been. But when God first created the world, it was absolutely perfect. All the animals and man, they were all vegetarians. The animals had not yet learned to even fear man. That wouldn't come till later. But when the world was new, God made it perfect. Even the lifespan, of course, a very important part of the story there in the Bible, is that before the flood, the average age of men and women was about 912 years. After the flood, within eight generations, we had fallen down to an average of about 70 years.
10: Boy, what a drastic change.
9: Yeah, the judgment of God is a serious, serious thing. But the common wisdom amongst the scientists, the creation scientists, is that the one thing that ages man the most is the direct sunlight. And of course, when God first created the world, he created it with the firmament, the canopy that enclosed the earth. So there was no direct sunlight. Plus, the atmospheric pressure back then was almost double than what it is now. And so man lived in paradise. The whole earth was this temperate, wonderful paradise. There were no pests. The earth did not have things like termites and biting ants or insects that did any kind of biting. There weren't snakes that had poisonous fangs. None of that. This planet, the way God made it in the beginning, was absolutely perfect and beautiful. And we were designed to live about 1,000 years.
12: So where did all these snakes, scorpions, biting insects, mosquitoes come from?
9: That's the fall, brother. God told Adam and Eve, when you eat of this fruit, you shall surely die. Well, they didn't die that day. They ate of the tree of the knowledge of good and evil, and as a result, death entered the world, and the process of death began.
10: Well, that's right, because initially, Adam and Eve were to live forever, forever.
9: Yes.
10: But then they, you know, ate the fruit. God shortened man's life. It wasn't just because the canopy was removed or we started eating meat, but wasn't it something God did?
9: You're right. The people had become so corrupted that God said that he was sorry that he even made man. He grieved in his heart over it.
10: Oh, if these people lived so long, they were probably very intelligent, because you figure Adam and Eve were very intelligent because God created them. They were perfect. So it just makes you wonder, what was this like before the flood? I mean, were they pretty advanced? Could they have been to where we are now?
9: We tend to think that we're the most sophisticated people that ever came along. But the fact is, these people were made in the image of God when God first created the world, and the human gene pool was still pretty pure, even though there was the fall. Sin had entered the world, but human gene pool still produced people that lived an average of 912 years. Think about this. These people were near perfect. They enjoyed long life, and they enjoyed a quality of life that was very, very high. No sickness. They had no sickness. They had no debilitating mental handicaps. Think of a number of children that you could produce over a 1,000-year lifespan. Oh, maybe you don't want to think about
10: that. No, I don't want to think that. Wow.
9: But also think about what you could learn and accomplish if you lived to be 1,000 years old in perfect health and had all your mental faculties direct from the fresh gene pool of God.
12: But that's why it was so shocking when these billions of people who were on the earth who really didn't know much about death, they were drowned, and then after they drowned, they were flushed straight to hell.
9: It was not a pretty sight, of course, when you talk about the entire planet being drowned, but they were given every opportunity. Noah was there, and the Bible tells us in 2 Peter that he was a preacher of righteousness.
12: How many people were on the earth before the flood?
9: About 3 to 4 billion people on the planet at the time of the flood.
12: Just think about that. How many people are on the earth today?
9: A little over 7 billion people.
10: Wow, so it's almost like today.
9: And there are many scientists that believe that the population of the earth at the time of the flood could have been as high as 7 billion people.
12: 7 billion people, and all the animals that weren't on the ark would drown. I mean, this is an incredible thing when you think about it. I guess the message is not to go along with the crowd, even if everybody else is involved in unbelief and disobedience. It's better to please God than the whole world. But just think of all these people who not only heard Noah preaching about the coming flood, but they saw all these animals coming supernaturally onto the ark.
9: And of course, you're right. That must have been an incredibly impressive sight for anyone. But when you're so corrupted and out of your heart is issuing nothing but malice and evil and wickedness, you're just not going to connect the dots.
12: Think of the faith that Noah and his family had to have. First, faith that a flood was coming because it had never rained before the flood. Second, that their massive wooden ark would float and not sink or turn upside down. And also that they'd be able to sustain these animals for that year.
9: Noah was this man of simple yet profound faith. He

0: Subterranean waters burst open, erupting with such a tremendous force that water and debris shot high into the sky. It must have been incredible that judgment looked like.
1: Yeah, we can only imagine, Bob, what that day was like when the fountains of the deep burst open. A lot of these creation scientists believe that the waters were kept underneath the surface. There really weren't any oceans like we have today. Just basically one big solid landmass all over the world, and that's how all the animals could get from all over the world to the ark. There were rivulets and rivers and lakes and things like that, but for the most part, it was just this one gigantic landmass, and the water, all that was gathered under the earth. And of course, the Bible tells us that the way the earth got watered, of course, there was no rain, was that a mist came up from the ground each day and watered the whole planet. And so those oceans and all that water was under there, and when the earthquakes began, all that water, along with the pressure behind it, was released.
0: Yeah, but then some people say, where did all that water go after the flood?
1: Well, we call that the Pacific Ocean and the Atlantic Ocean. The landmass has just got shifted, and we got the mountains that we have. The Lord totally reshaped the earth.
2: Initially, it was one huge landmass. Can you imagine that? I mean, there were no oceans.
1: When you read the book of Genesis, ask the Lord to give you a real holy imagination. It begins to open up some pictures in your mind about the possibilities. You know, I read for years about the firmament, and I never knew what that was. Even when I would hear somebody talk about the canopy that covered the earth, I still didn't connect the dots that that was the firmament that was out there.
0: After the ark landed and settled on dry ground, it sat there for another 9 months as the water continued to recede. Just think what these people were thinking. 9 months, they're just sitting there on dry ground wondering, what is it going to be like?
1: God wasn't speaking to any other family members. God was speaking only to Noah. The other members of the family had to trust that God was speaking to Noah, and he was telling them, we're going to do this. So can you imagine the faith it took on the part of the other family members? And then when it actually happened, they realized what they felt all along, that their father was this righteous, godly man. And now he's vindicated. Now he's justified. Yes, he's hearing directly from God.
0: The rain stopped, the sun came out, and a new day on earth began. The old world and all the people were gone forever. A new world that God had created. It was unbelievable to step off that ark the first day because I think there were no plants, there were no trees. They had to grow again from seed. When they first landed and they looked out, it was like looking at the bottom of the ocean.
1: Noah was probably the first man to ever see the sun.
2: Oh, yeah.
1: Because if the canopy was there, if the firmament was there, and then the heavens opened up and the canopy was ripped away, you know, it rained for 40 days and 40 nights. On that 41st day, when the skies cleared, all of a sudden, for the first time in his life, Noah awakes and he climbs the ladder because he sees this bright light flooding through the ark. So he goes to the top and he looks out and he sees this blue sky. And then he sees this enormous light in the sky that almost blinds him. I think Noah was the first man to ever see the sun. On the 41st day, there was blue sky and sunshine.
0: And a rainbow. What was the meaning of the rainbow?
1: God's promise never to do this again. He put the rainbow there as a promise to us that he would never bring a flood to destroy man ever again.
0: And so when we look at a rainbow, we should also think of God's faithfulness.
1: Absolutely. He is faithful, yes. Now you have a planet that only has 8 people on it.
2: Out of 8 people, we're starting the whole world again. Everybody came about again. I mean, isn't that amazing? Just 8 people.
1: Yeah, everybody who's listening to us right now, every one of us came from one of these 3 sons of Noah.
0: Does the ark still exist today?
1: Absolutely. God has placed the ark in what he knew would be a very protected place because he doesn't want it revealed. I think he's going to do that in his own time and in his own way. When you get up there about 14,000 feet on Mount Ararat, it is one of the most treacherous places on the planet Earth. The average winds are about 100 to 150 miles an hour. When you take a helicopter and there's only a very few that can get up there and even get up that high, you have to keep moving. The winds are so high and you can literally see part of the ark, and then by the time you go back around the tip of that mountain and come back, it's covered over with another 200 feet of snow. A lot of people have tried to get up there, including astronaut James Irwin, who lost his life as a result of trying to find the ark up there. He was struck by lightning a couple of times, suffered a tremendous fall. So God has it fully encased and protected.
0: Well, Noah's ark is similar to the Ark of Salvation today. There were those in Noah's day that said, rain, we don't know what that is. Flood, that's never happened before. And they didn't get on board the Ark. And there are those people today that believing in Jesus Christ can save me.

0: from an eternity apart from God, they don't understand it and they don't do it. So a lot of times the intellect gets in the way of the faith and it prohibits a lot of people from receiving God's salvation.
1: There was only one door on that ark. There were not a whole bunch of doors. There was just one. God doesn't need a whole bunch. He didn't need a whole bunch of doors. All he needed was one. That was the way of salvation. Of course, that's true today. There is just one way. Jesus himself, the most trustworthy person that ever lived on the face of the earth, said, I am the way, the truth, and the life. No one comes to the Father but through me. As surely as there was only one ark and only one door on that ark, there is one God and there is one Savior, and he's the only way.
0: Tom Dooley, maybe you could just give us a conclusion in the true story of Noah's Ark.
1: Give people a whole new, fresh look at the wonderful, magnificent God who sent his only Son to die on a cruel cross that you and I might have fellowship and live with him forever in heaven. We can trust the Lord Jesus Christ for this life and our passage to the next. He is our ark.
0: Why did God save Noah and his family from the most devastating flood in the history of the world?
2: In the Great Hall of Faith, Hebrews chapter 11, verse 7, it says, by faith, Noah built the ark. He was the only one on planet Earth who loved and obeyed God. Noah lived his life as an example to his generation. God told Noah that he was getting ready to destroy the world because of its wickedness, because demon possession was pandemic, and demons were actually cohabiting with women and reproducing. So God told Noah to build an ark.
3: Noah dropped everything and started building the ark. We might have tried to talk God out of it or tell him to get somebody else, like a shipbuilder. But Noah didn't complain, argue, or procrastinate. He started building the ark.
2: True faith doesn't question God, but obeys him. Noah on the ark is a picture of how God rescues the righteous and destroys the wicked. And only eight. There were only eight people on that ark.
3: That's right. God gave mankind 120 years to repent. Mankind had become largely demon-possessed, as Scripture says. The sons of God who came down to cohabit with the daughters of men were fallen angels or demonic spirits, causing fallen mankind to be fallen beyond salvation. Just as the ark was elevated by the rising floodwaters, so God's people will be raptured out of this rebellious world to meet the Lord in the air. And our earthly bodies will be changed to a new body like our risen Lord's body, and we'll be with him forever.
2: If you would like a CD copy of today's program, please ask for number 1867, The Relevance of Noah's Ark. That's number 1867, The Relevance of Noah's Ark. 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That's 928-776-0000. If you would like a part in this, the Lord's ministry, call us. We answer our phones. From Genesis 9, verse 16, whenever the rainbow appears in the clouds, I, the Lord, will see it and remember the everlasting covenant between God and all living creatures of every kind on the earth. For Issues in Education, this has been Bob and Jerry Boyd.
4: It's Crazy Money Day. Hi, I'm Chuck Bentley with My Money Life from Crown. 23-year-old Anthony Ondo is a senior studying sustainable business. He leads his school's apiary program, which enables students to attend hands-on workshops in beekeeping. Ondo is a committed beekeeper. He doesn't consider it work. It's his passion. He manages a 50-hive apiary in western Pennsylvania. Harvesting and selling honey helps him pay for college tuition, and he's made a profit ever since he started. A friend introduced him to the business when asking him to help his grandfather, a beekeeper in his 80s. The friend was moving away and knew the elderly man needed help lifting heavy bee boxes. Ondo was given an old suit with holes in it, and he was stung within the first 10 seconds. Even so, he fell in love with the work. He says that initial fear and excitement connected him with nature. He admires bees and their hive mentality. He believes it correlates with how we can conserve and steward the land we're living in. Ondo says, and I quote, "I like to work, and I think what I'm doing is important. If you do something you love, you never work a day in your life. I feel that way with these bees." Well, we too can find purpose in our work when viewed as service to God. Ordinary responsibilities take on deeper meaning when offered to the Lord. Enjoying work often begins with appreciating it as a gift, an opportunity to serve others, and a way to glorify God through diligence, excellence, and faithfulness. For 5 decades, God has touched countless lives through Crown's outreach. Join the celebration with a gift of gratitude. Just go to crown.org/radio and give a gift of $50 or more to spread the multiplication of faithful stewards.
5: Been a great week here on the Public Square with Dave Zanotti. It's Friday, and Dave, we need to wrap it up with some ideas for parents to encourage kids to read, huh? All of us to read.
6: Yes, encouraging everyone to read. One thing we found out to be across our panel, universal, is that people have figured out bribery is effective. And the idea of paying kids to read, and it doesn't matter whether you're a parent, whether you're an aunt or an uncle or a concerned neighbor, or whether they're your kids or your grandkids, try paying them to read. Paying them to read a book, paying them to read a chapter of the scriptures and talking with you about it. Why not? So pay works. Paid programs work. Reward programs work. The old Pizza Hut thing worked. The candy stores, they give away free candy. It works. Motivation works. And once kids start to fall in love with their own imagination, then you've got some divine power working with you as well.
7: Used to be a quarter for me. I think it's probably gone up a little bit since, huh?
6: Yeah, I got to tell you, nobody pay in my house that didn't go. But anyhow,
7: right.
6: So that's one thing is you can pay them. Another thing is you can challenge them. All right, challenging kids to read is as a reward system, but also as a thought system, and challenging kids in regards to AI, asking them, how do you know that AI is telling you straight and telling you the truth, and showing them examples of how AI works and how it's a predictive software program. It is not sentient. It can't think for you. And if you let it think for you, you're liable to get burned. And that's a way, too, to show them that they need a defense mechanism against their brain being taken over by a false authority as well. So there's a challenge. There's also a reward. In any case, if you love good stories and you share them, that might be the best idea of all.
7: Thanks, and thanks for listening to The Public Square.
8: 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Hi, I'm Barry McGuire, author of Ignite Your Life, explaining how you can have wholehearted faith regardless of your circumstances. I just experienced one of the most incredible storms I've ever been through. Hail pounding down, sheets of rain, and 70-mile-per-hour winds. Yet instead of fear, I found myself in absolute awe of God's power. The God who commands the wind and rain also knows every thought I've ever had. Psalm 139 says, "His thoughts toward me outnumber the grains of sand." Think about that. The creator of the universe knows little, old me, and he knows you too. What an amazing reminder that the God who holds the heavens and the earth in his hands wants a personal relationship with each of us. He offers hope and uncertainty, peace in the storm, and security that this world can never provide. How could we keep that to ourselves? If you've experienced his love and faithfulness, share it. Everyone around you is longing for the hope that can only be found in Jesus Christ, and you have the answer. Ignite your life. Go to igniteamerica.com.
9: Welcome to the Dacus Report, hosted by Pacific Justice Institute founder and president Brad Dacus. For 25 years, PJI has counseled, represented, and defended people whose religious freedoms, parental rights, or sanctity of life have been obstructed or violated, all free of charge. We leave no one behind and level the playing field for Americans as they are subjected to the tyranny of the powerful. Now, here's Brad Dacus.
10: Welcome to the Dacus Report. Thank you for tuning in. I'm Brad Dacus, president of the Pacific Justice Institute.
11: On today's show, we've got a lot to talk about, dealing with the latest attempted assassination on former President Donald Trump, also other issues involving faith and family. And to help do that today, I'd like to bring on an attorney who I have so much respect for, who plays a very key role in Pacific Justice Institute, particularly in our Southern California office. And that is attorney Michael Pfeffer. Welcome, Michael, to the show.
12: Thanks, Brad. It's great to be on again.
11: Yeah. Now, before we talk about the attempted assassination, I think it's important for us to address something else that came down this morning,
8: yeah,
11: which I'm very excited about,
8: yeah,
11: and that's dealing with the judge over the Florida case against Donald Trump, dealing with you know, the documents that he had, the confidential documents that he, you know, were taken from him, and he was negotiating the return of, and they brought these criminal charges against him. She threw out the case.
8: Yeah. Yeah, and it really, I have to say that the Florida judge, and her name escapes me for some reason, but she has been really a straight shooter, and I appreciate that she's been a straight shooter. She hasn't been predisposed to President Trump. She hasn't been predisposed against President Trump, a former President Trump. She has been a straight shooter, and I think this is the logical conclusion of that case, which has no business being brought in the first place, had no business. Mm-hmm. And it, as pointed out by Supreme Court Justice Clarence Thomas in a recent decision.
11: Yeah, I found it interesting in the immunity, you know, decision from the Supreme Court, which, you know, totally blasted another case that Jack Smith was the special prosecutor is over, and took out two of his four basic cause of actions. But in that decision, yeah, Thomas went out of his way to say, you know what, by the way, folks, you know, Jack Smith has no business even being recognized, because the Constitution and the Appointment Clause makes it very clear that position, special prosecutor, must be nominated by the president, which would be Biden,
8: exactly,
11: and approved by the majority of the Senate. That didn't happen. Neither of those happened.
8: Exactly.
11: The Constitution is very, very clear on that. Now, you could have a special prosecutor from Congress, but that he's not from Congress.
8: That's right.
11: And he could be someone who is working under the authority and direction and control of the Attorney General. But that's not the case, because the Biden administration did not want a direct control over the prosecution of his number one opponent to be so blatant and obvious.
8: Yeah.
11: So where does it leave us? It leaves us with someone who has no constitutional standing and authority. And I heard someone once actually analogize it this way. It's the same as if the Attorney General just went out on the street, found an attorney somewhere, and says, hey, I just want you to come in and just prosecute this person, and we'll give you, you know, total immunity, total sovereignty and, you know, authority. You won't be under discretion.
8: Yeah.
11: And that's why that clause is there in the Constitution, to ensure that a special prosecutor who is not going to be under the authority and scrutiny of the Attorney General, that they not just have this unilateral powers without some checks and balances.
8: That's right.
11: Like nomination by the president and approval by the Senate.
8: Yeah, the special prosecutors were always meant to be a highly and tightly controlled species in the courts. Their purposes have to be set forth particularly, excuse the way the mispronunciation, but it has to be done with particularity.
11: And, okay, gotcha.
8: And that's what needs to happen, and that hasn't happened here. This is Merrick Garland's parade that he's been doing with Jack Smith, and he's been getting away with it for a long time. And today, Judge, I believe it's Judge Cannon in Florida, said no, this case dies here and now, and not a moment too soon.
11: Yeah, I agree. And I heard from former Attorney General Barr that of all the cases brought against Trump, this is the one, he says, that actually had some legal merit to it.
8: Yes.
11: You know, should Trump have given over those documents earlier or not? You know, there was negotiation taking place. He said he didn't agree with the case brought against Trump on this case,
8: yeah,
11: but of all of them, this is the one that seemingly had the most credibility, even though it was total hypocrisy, because Biden, as vice president, had lots of documents,
8: yeah,
11: and the only reason he was treated differently was because he was too old and senile, allegedly.
8: Yeah, that's
11: to be prosecuted, which
8: that was a prosecutor's discretion.
11: Yeah, but I did. It was just mind blowing. Here, the same guy who's running to be commander in chief of our armed forces and stay as president was not prosecuted because he was too old and senile.
8: Yeah,
11: and so. It was interesting to see how, you know, Barr pointed out that this case that was thrown out was, of all of them, was the most credible, although it wasn't credible.
8: Yeah, yeah.
11: And also, what's going to happen is, you know, people say, was it over? Well, here's the deal is the issue of dealing with Jack Smith is not over because he's in the J6 case. He's over that one up in the in D.C. area. So we're going to see this case move on. And that judge is a leftist, you know, anti-Trumper. Yeah. So she's going to say, oh, no, it's great having you. You have total standing. You know, the Constitution is a living and breathing document. It really doesn't mean what it says and says what it means. Right. So she's going to push it that way. Bottom line, it looks like it's going to go to the Supreme Court when you have a conflict of two different interpretations of the Constitution.
13: Yeah.
11: And this Supreme Court, I think, will rule properly, agreeing with Justice Thomas,
13: yeah,
11: that the Constitution actually does mean what it says and says what it means. So anyway, but this, once again, it's nice to see that done, and I'm happy about that. Now, I want to talk about the miracle that happened.
13: Absolutely.
11: Over the weekend, that is was shocking, and I think incredibly spiritually powerful when we look at the facts, and that was the attempted assassination of President Donald Trump. I remember in the past I've said, you know, look, you know, the dark side has tried to bring Trump down on false, you know, Russian hoax and all kinds of hoaxes, couldn't succeed. Then they tried lawfare, and those are blowing up in their face. And I remember on once saying, my concern is that the next thing the dark side will try is assassination.
13: Yeah.
11: And that's exactly what we saw happen. But this was not just an ordinary assassination attempt. The facts, I believe, show it to be very much with involving the providential hand of God in the intervention.
13: Absolutely. And, you know, for good or for bad, we watched yesterday and the day before a little bit this video that played over and over again. And you cannot watch that video of President Trump turning his head, slightly turning his head, I might add, and then a shot hitting his ear. You cannot argue that the hand of God was not on that.
11: Had he not turned his head, then the bullet would have actually gone into the back part of the brain and killed him.
13: That's right.
11: And where it did hit on the ear, people need to understand that some of the media say, you know, several inches away. No. No, it was less than an inch from killing him.
13: Yes.
11: And this was shot, you know, I think it was like 150, 200 yards away.
13: Yeah.
11: And the bullet was less than an inch, some centimeters, you know, just really super close to killing him.
13: Yeah.
11: And yet, now, the bullet could have missed. And if that happened, then this is terrible. We would not have the same impact that we have with the bullet actually hitting the ear and causing blood. I think that was much more of a wake-up call for America to understand how degenerate we've become in our politics and usage of dangerous pejoratives and imagery that has been very divided and inherently facilitates these kinds of action. When they say, when the left says, this candidate is going to destroy America.
13: Yeah,
11: it's exactly. Going to destroy democracy.
13: Yes.
11: Now, they don't. May not actually believe it.
13: Right.
11: The politicians actually, you know, they've seen him in office for 4 years.
13: Yeah.
11: But what does this 20-year-old over here think?
13: Yeah, exactly.
11: He's saying, I got to save America.
13: Yeah.
11: He's going to destroy America. He's going to destroy democracy.
13: That's right.
11: So, yeah, you know,
13: Hitler.
11: Like he's like Hitler. I better change, save America. This, and you have people out there that are going to hear it and believe what these leftist scum are saying and act on it. And, you know, and so the culpability, yeah, the kid shouldn't have done this. Yeah, it's tragic. But the culpability comes from those who facilitated it, not arguing policy, not even arguing against personality, but arguing things that are so way out and so dangerous that it that this was, I think, to some degree foreseeable, and they should be held morally and ethically and publicly accountable for the things that they've said in terms of politicians, also The View, people in the media. They need to be morally held accountable, and people need to stop giving them money or stop watching their programs.
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11: Welcome back. 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And we also have a newsletter, an e-newsletter called the Legal Insider. 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We have over 260 cases in active litigation right now as I speak. They're growing. We have offices all across the country, coast to coast. So I encourage you to stay up to date and please do so and pray for our work. The spiritual battleground is intense. It's obvious.
13: Yes.
11: And we need your prayer support. So please take the time to go to our website, download that. Also, another easy way to do that is simply to text three letters, PJI. Just text those three letters to the number 71541. It's a 71-year-old man having lunch with a 54-year-old woman, and there's a one-year-old in the high chair. That's how I remember it. 71541. Text PJI there to that number, 71541. And we'd love to keep you updated with our work, and we greatly appreciate your prayer support. You know, Michael, before we continue on with talking about this next case matter, I think it's just so important to just to remind ourselves and the audience of how, you know, yes, this is, these are legal battles, and God is blessing us with incredible victories. More than 9 out of 10, I talked to our chief counsel, more than 9 out of 10 of our cases turn out favorably for our clients.
13: Yeah.
11: It's incredible.
13: It's amazing.
11: But behind all of this is a spiritual war, and that's why I so appreciate people who become prayer warriors, who get our updates and pray for us and our attorneys on the front lines of these battles.
13: Yeah, it's so important, and I know it. Whatever I'm doing, especially when there's something major happen, I can feel the prayers because we seek our prayer warriors and tell them what's going on, and they pray, and I sure appreciate that.
11: Yeah, I know you do. I know you do, and I have seen the hand of God in our cases in miraculous ways.
13: Yeah,
11: I know one case was dealing with homeschoolers, and three judges ruled against us.
13: Yeah.
11: And said homeschooling is illegal in California, period, unless you're a credentialed teacher. Illegal.
13: Yeah.
11: We petitioned for them to rehear the case. We did an appeal. We said, will you rehear this case, please? For the first time in my life, three appellate court judges says, you know what? We may have made a mistake. We'll rehear the case. And then they just tore us up, just diced and sliced us in oral argument. The judges did.
13: Yes.
11: Just, it was so obvious that we'd lost that our chief counsel Kevin Snyder said, we don't have to wait for the decision. We need to start preparing for the appeal to the state Supreme Court. That's how certain it was that we lost.
13: Yeah.
11: And homeschoolers up and down the state were praying because they called. I says, absent intervention from God, we've lost.
13: Yeah.
11: And so they prayed and they prayed and they prayed. And those three judges, unbelievably, reversed themselves and said we were wrong.
13: Yeah, exactly.
11: And those kinds of outcomes. And then the one that went to the Supreme Court to be able to open up the churches after Governor Gavin Newsom so hatefully and, you know, just disrespectfully shut down the churches and the synagogues.
13: Yeah.
11: It was an absolute miracle that they took up the case on rapid fire as an emergency writ. That usually only happens when you have, like, death penalty. Yeah, situations where the guy, you know, guy or gal is about to have the switch pulled on them, and they take it up and they go, yeah, denied.
13: Yeah.
11: But they actually took it up, and then they miraculously in just 3 days ordered Governor Gavin Newsom, you open those churches and synagogues now. We're not even going to mess around.
13: Yeah.
11: Those are the kinds of acts of God that just blow me away as an attorney when I look at this and think that isn't just good advocacy and excellent work.
13: Absolutely.
11: It's the hand of God. What say you?
13: I completely agree, and you and I have talked about this a lot of times. Just PGI's existence and what has happened in the last 3 or 4 years, it's nothing short of miraculous. You know, God has That's provided. True. He has kept things moving. We made some decisions as an organization to take on hard cases, and we took them on. And our organization grew because we could not in spite of, because we stood in the gap and said, "Okay, you employees, you have a place to go. You have a place to go with your claims that you got fired for a ridiculous vaccine because you had an objection to that based right. on your sincerely held religious beliefs." So we've seen it. We've seen yeah. God work. And we recognize, I know you do, because, again, we talk about it, and I hear you a lot of times, we recognize God's faithfulness. It's God. It's all about what God wants yeah. of us. Yeah. And that's wonderful.
11: It is incredible. People say, "Brad, I bet you just have a hard time sleeping and with all the cases and all the burdens." I go, "Actually, that doesn't keep me awake." Yeah. Sometimes I have insomnia.
13: Sure, yeah.
11: Especially at my age. I don't even know why I have insomnia. I wake up in the middle of the night like, "Why can't I get back to sleep?" You know,
13: yeah.
11: But it's never because there's a PGI case on my mind.
13: That's right.
11: You know, maybe there's someone in my church I'm you know, a little concerned about or something. But you know,
13: sure.
11: But no, it's just recognizing that God is God, and He is the same yesterday, today, and forever. He still does miracles. He does them in the courts. He does them in the political rallies where there's an assassination attempt. You see the miraculous hand of God that blows away any rationalization or statistical explanation. And to me, it's an encouragement of my faith, and it should be encouragement of also the faith of others
13: Absolutely.
11: That see what's happening. And those who get our e-newsletter, they get to experience
13: That's right.
11: some of what we're talking about, to see the hand of God and it work in so many cases in the courts today. Now, let's talk about a school's exclusion of the Fellowship of Christian Athletes and its alleged violation of the First Amendment and also the RFRA statute. What happened in this case?
13: Yeah, so we've seen this throughout the country. There's this attack on the Fellowship of Christian Athletes, which is a great organization. There's zero downside to this organization. They're just saying, "Hey, there's a fellowship of athletes who are believers," and we've seen the Ninth Circuit out here for a long time, one of the worst circuits, but now coming into place because of President Trump's appointments. But we've seen them stand up, and court after court start to stand up for the Fellowship of Christian Athletes, and this happened here in D.C., Washington, D.C., in this case here. And there, the court actually issued a preliminary injunction about discriminating against this organization. And we know how hard it is to get a preliminary injunction.
11: Yeah, so the preliminary injunction is basically the court saying, "Okay, we haven't heard the whole case on the merits, but I can just see right off out of the get-go here that how this case is likely going to turn out."
13: Yeah.
11: And because I can see that it's likely going to turn out in favor of the Fellowship of Christian Athletes, I'm going to go ahead and issue an order halting this school from keeping this Christian club out. In other words, to say it another way, instead of two double negatives, I'm going to order that they allow this Christian club on campus and be able to conduct their work and their ministry there on campus.
13: Yeah.
11: The court ordered that.
13: That's right.
11: Because the court is so convinced that this is the likely outcome, looking at the facts of a case and the law. This is a real encouragement. Now, it's still a possibility that the court, at the end of the day, after case on the merits, may decide, "You know what? I've changed my mind. There's some facts I didn't know about, or some things I didn't look at closely enough. I'm going to rule in favor of the school." But it's much more likely than not that FCA has won and will win this case. And that's... How's that significant, by the way?
13: Well, the importance here is because remember what's happening here. The underlying issue here is because the Fellowship of Christian Athletes has the nerve to include in their statement of faith something that's eminently biblical, and that is we don't participate in same-sex marriages and the like. And so here, what's significant here is that we're seeing large circuits, for instance, not the Ninth Circuit. This is a district court case, so maybe the D.C. Court of Appeals will have to weigh in on this. But this is a significant constitutional issue that this organization can have a right to exist and have a statement of faith that people have to ascribe to be involved in the leadership for them.
11: Yeah, and I look at the court's opinion and the district's exclusion of FCA. They saw this as a means of eliminating discrimination. They said this is fatally under-inclusive.
13: Yeah.
11: That's what the court said.
13: They said,
11: what are you talking about? This school excluding FCA? This isn't inclusive. This is under-inclusive.
13: Yeah.
11: And yet it's so much hypocrisy that these liberal school districts with liberal principals and superintendents, we're all about inclusion and tolerance. Oh, what, you're a Christian group?
13: Yeah.
11: Oh, we're going to boot you out.
13: That's right.
11: Or we're going to put you in the back of the bus.
13: That's right.
11: We see that happening. That's what's so important of why these cases are all addressed and addressed firmly. Hats off to that court. I don't know if that judge was appointed by which president. I don't know that. But I here's my bet that if this has to go to the Supreme Court, if for some reason the appellate court rules adversely and it ends up Supreme Court, I'm convinced the Supreme Court will rule in favor of FCA and against this intolerant, bigoted school district. What say you?
13: I agree. And Brad, this might be a good opportunity to mention, because I alluded to it with the Ninth Circuit after Trump's appointments of correct constitutional affirmation by these justices, it makes a difference who we vote for.
11: Yeah,
13: it just makes a huge difference because there's a marked difference between an originalist, those are the people that President Trump appointed, and seeing the Constitution as it was intended at its writing, and this whole nonsense about it being a living document that's able to change through the years, there's a marked difference between that. We need more originalists and less, constitutional nonsense of being something that is a living document.
11: Yeah. Yeah, exactly. I'm encouraged by this. And it is a reminder, though, how important our votes are.
13: Yeah, it is.
11: Because who we vote for president is the one who nominates judges to fill these federal court openings.
13: That's
11: not
13: right.
11: The state courts. Those are separate.
13: Yep.
11: And we've got a lot of problems with state courts in Georgia and some other places, New York. But they do fill the judges' positions on the federal courts.
13: That's right.
11: From the not just the Supreme Court, but also the appellate court, the circuit courts, the district courts. And it impacts our lives.
13: Yeah, absolutely.
11: It really does. These kids in the FCA club, their lives are impacted.
13: Yeah.
11: And not only theirs, but also others in other parts of the country where the courts are going to look at this decision. The stakes are simply too high for such a time as this.
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11: So folks, just remember, it's our God-given freedoms we're talking about. 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
15: 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I told them just to wait. And sure enough, the proof wasn't proof after all. It ended up just being space dust messing with results. News reports shouldn't shake our faith in God's Word. 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If we don't have the answer yet, just wait. We will, because God's word is true.
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17: The fight to secure our elections is far from over. This is Matt Staver with Freedom's Call. In his recent address to the nation, President Donald Trump stated that China committed the largest compromise of election data in American history. Beginning with the 2020 election cycle, China gained access to 220 million U.S. voter files. And this included names, addresses, phone numbers, and political party preferences. President Trump said, quote, "This data loss presents an unprecedented election security nightmare. The intelligence even shows that China has assigned a data exploitation unit specifically to this new project," close quote. Another set of documents shows how intelligence officials actually work to cover up this information from the president and the American people. Election integrity is a widespread problem. It's scattered across 50 states, thousands of counties, and
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19: This is the Middle East Report, your connection to truthful reporting on Israel and the Middle East. I'm John Riley. The war against Iran continues. Michelle Bachmann, Dean of Robertson School of Government at Regent University and former United States Congresswoman, join me to talk about this war against this evil regime there in the Middle East.
20: For 47 years, Iran brought the modern rise of terrorism into the world. When I was a little girl growing up, I'd never heard of terrorism. We didn't have it. We'd never experienced really in the United States. And then the Ayatollah came into power in 1979. I'll never forget that day. But our U.S. State Department has designated Iran the number one state to sponsor terrorism in the world. And it's held that distinction for 47 years. So I believe that God has raised up President Donald Trump and Prime Minister Netanyahu for this moment. I mean, this is not a coincidence. This is something that God ordained. So I believe that God put Prime Minister Netanyahu and President Trump into office for a specific purpose. I think this is the purpose, to take down and cut off the head of the snake, which is Iran. This is a doctrine of demons that has had held sway and control over Iran for 47 years. And so they have held the world really hostage. Remember, it started out with 56 hostages for 444 days, American hostages. They were released, but really they've held the world hostage because they say every single day, death to Israel, death to the United States. It's all nations that they hold. So where are we at today? We see Israel and the United States coming together for the purpose of defeating the Iranian threat through both nuclear weapons, precision-guided missiles. Because remember, for the first time in 5,000 years of recorded human history, we saw Iran drop nearly 600 precision-guided missiles on Israel. This tiny little country. This has never happened in the history of the world. And yet we saw the hand of God miraculously save the Jewish people from the impact of those missiles. I encourage every one of your listeners, we need to be praying. We need a prayer shield over our leaders. We're called to pray for those in authority. This is the greatest threat that the world faces, and that's a nuclear Iran and an Iran with precision-guided missiles. Ayatollahs have said very clearly, we're not giving up our programs. And by the way, death to Israel, death to the United States. Every single day they chant that in the streets. They believe this. This is theology because they are run by a doctrine of demons. That's what their belief system is. So this is a spiritual war. Ultimately, we're looking at it as a kinetic war with military, and we are the greatest military in the world working together with Israel. You couldn't have a finer military. But again, it isn't the military that's going to solve it. God may use that instrumentality. It will be the hand of Almighty God. It'll be His strong, upraised right arm that will be protecting Israel and the United States and the rest of the world, because they are the terror coalition. They're the ones that were behind October 7th. They were behind all the nations. They fund all the nations that hate Israel. They want every Jew dead. And not only do they want every Jew dead, they want every Christian dead. So we need to realize this is a life and death battle. I'm praying that God gets the glory, that we will see a miracle, just like we saw a miracle every week in Israel after this October 7th war. It was God who brought all the miracles that Israel experienced. Now we need a miracle as well.
19: Michelle Bachmann has been a champion of supporting Israel and the Jewish people in so many different ways. One of the ways that Regent University supports Israel and the Jewish people is through their Israel Institute. It's something that you can actually be a part of, where you can learn on why Israel matters. Just check out Regent University to find out more about that and about their Israel Institute. That's the Middle East Report. I'm John Riley. 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
25: What does loving your enemies look like to you? Or what does loving your enemy look like to you? It may be a single person, but the phone number is 866-34-TRUTH, 866-348-7884. And I've got some Bible verses that I've got right here in front of me. This is what the Bible says. This isn't Michael Zwick. This is the Bible, and this is Truth Talk Live. But I say unto you, love your enemies, bless them that curse you, do good to them that hate you, and pray for them which despitefully use you, persecute you, that you may be the children of your Father which is in heaven. For he maketh his sun to rise on the evil and on the good, and sendeth rain on the just and on the unjust alike. Here's another one in Mark 11, 25 through 26. He says, and when you stand praying, forgive. If you have anything against anyone, that your Father also, which is in heaven, may forgive your trespasses. But if you do not forgive, neither will your Father forgive, which it is in heaven, forgiving your trespasses. And here he is again. This is what he says. I love it. Therefore, if your enemy is hungry, feed him. If he thirsts, give him drink. Romans 12:20. How about Proverbs 20:22? Say not thou, I will recompense evil for evil, but wait on the Lord, and he shall save thee. So what does loving your enemies look like to you? And so there's a guy who's been in the news recently by the name of Anthony Fauci for a lot of people in the United States. Now, some people love him, but there's a lot of people who are very angry at Anthony Fauci, and there's a lot of people who are frustrated at what he's done. What does loving Anthony Fauci look like to you? There's many people out there today who are listening to this radio station who are huge fans of President Donald Trump. What is loving Barack Hussein Obama? What does that look like to you? Some of you may hate President Trump. What does loving President Trump look like for you? And I can give you some examples in my own life where I have had to choose love over hate. You know, I grew up in Winston-Salem here and all of that, had a good family and this, that, and the other. But I'll never forget, I was in my mid-20s and I had become starting to do well with insurance. And I left one insurance company and I went to another company. And when I went to the other company, this is what happened. They said, okay, we're going to give you a $15,000 commission that we owe you when you leave this company. And well, guys, that's been about 18 years and I still haven't gotten the commission. And right now, you see, I'm able to laugh about it. But at the time, I was furious. How could somebody do that to me? It's not right. They stole from me. It wasn't right. But eventually, I came to the conclusion that if I'm not going to forgive them, then I don't understand all that Jesus has done to me. Jesus has done for me. We love him, the Bible says, because he first loved us. We forgive others because Jesus Christ paid the ultimate price on the cross for our sins. As a matter of fact, after Jesus, when Jesus was being crucified, when they had beaten him, they had stripped him naked. They had put a crown of thorns on our Lord and Savior's head. Mm-hmm. One of the last things that he said was, "Father, forgive them, for they know not what they do." I tell you what, I don't think we'll ever get there to where we can really forgive like Jesus Christ does. But I think we can start that process by forgiving that person who has done us wrong. And we've got a Carrie out of Dallas, Texas. How are you doing today, Carrie?
0: I'm doing fine, brother. How about yourself?
25: Doing just fine. And so let me ask you this, Carrie. What is loving your enemies? What does that look like to you?
0: Okay, first, I think it's the mindset. And I think our foundation is, of course, Scripture. I believe if we just take the whole of Scripture, we realize there's really only two enemies. The first is our enemy, our mortal enemy, which is Satan, Lucifer. And there are those who walk under his influence, because either there's only two groups of people, the believer and the unbeliever. And I think the second enemy is the person we look at the mirror in every day, because we only can control our own self, our own actions. We can't control what anybody else does. But that's the mindset there. And then also for us as believers in living in an unbelieving world, we also need to take in Jonah chapter 4, which I believe the 120,000, when it's making reference to the children who don't know their right hand from their left hand, I think that's how we are to look at the unbeliever in this world, who no matter how convincing the argument, no matter how truth and logical, it just common sense or morality, you know, like as in abortion and stuff like that, that how people can come to a different conclusion. But we just got to realize that those who walk under the influence of our enemy, the God of this age, that's a little G, they're going to see it that way, because it's the me, myself, and I. And really, if we just add ourselves into there too, there's the war of two natures, the old man, the flesh. We still want to do what's right in our own eyes, and that's where the battle rages. But for us as believers, I think that helps us in our mindset. It's not the wherewithal answer, but it helps us to deal better, have more patience, have more compassion when dealing with the unbeliever and this hatred growing in this world that we see around us.
25: Yeah, let me ask you this. Do you have a personal example of where you had to forgive somebody yourself, Carrie?
0: Okay, my life is an open book. If it can help other people, then so be it. The way I grew up as a kid was there's a lot of abuse, physical, emotional, no compass, no direction, not a Christian home, no father. The abuse came from the mother. And growing up as a kid, I wanted nothing more than to please her. And needless to say, I went in the service, got out of the service, came home. And in my 20s, I battled with this. I actually, in my early 20s, I hate's a big word, but I absolutely, yeah, hated in the flesh. But, of course, I'm a young believer. My worldview is completely different now as I've grown in Christ. But at that time, it was. It was forgiveness. And being honest, over the years, I've asked her to acknowledge, seek forgiveness, you know, having conversations, and she'll never do that. So I've come to the reconciliation that I love my mother more than life, and she hasn't sought that. She's not a believer neither, but I pray for her salvation in that way. But also growing up in that, that's allowed me to have more compassion for my fellow man, for those who are hurting, for those who are shunned by those who are supposed to love and protect them the most. So yeah, that was for me.
25: That was good. And when you say that, by the way, the phone number, we'd love your calls. We've got 866-34-TRUTH, 866-348-7884. This is Michael Zwick. I had to forgive my dad. Now my dad, really while I was alive, he was a good dad, but before I was born, he had told my mother, he had encouraged my mother to have an abortion. He wanted her to get an abortion, wanted her to get rid of me. And so growing up and as a young man, you know, you could start to face some resentment for that. And so What I came to grips with later on was that my dad was not a Christian, and he saw things from a worldly point of view. And so since he saw things that way, and even if he didn't, even if he was just wrong for doing it and there was no excuse at all, I had to forgive my dad. And when I forgave my dad, Carrie, I myself received freedom. And so I want to thank you for the call, Carrie. We've got Emmanuel out of North Carolina. I don't know if he's there yet, but there you go. How are you doing today, Manuel?
2: I'm doing really good.
25: Good. And I know I just shared my personal story about how I had to forgive my dad for wanting my mom to get an abortion. But what is loving your enemies? What does that look like to you, Manuel?
2: Loving my enemies, having an enemy has always been hard for me just to navigate whenever I read that in scripture of like, I've never had someone that was sold out to destroy me.
25: And we want to hear your answer, but the music's coming on, which means we're going to a break, but we want to hear from Manuel Pittman when we get back. 866-34-TRUTH, 866-348-7884. This is Michael Zwick. I'll be right back with Manuel Pittman. What does it look like to love your enemies? What does that look like to you to forgive someone, to love somebody who's done you wrong?
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25: All right, guys, we are back. This is Michael Zwick. What does loving your enemies. What does that look like to you? I've given a couple of examples that I've seen myself. And for some of you, it may be forgiving an ex-spouse. For some of you, it may be forgiving that spouse. Maybe you're still with them, but maybe they did something to you. They cheated on you or whatever, and you decided to stay with them, but you're having a tough time forgiving them. But we're back with Manuel Pittman. Manuel is a he is at Cross Exchange, Cross X Change. He works with Daniel Merrill, and they do a ministry where they reach out to people at the local university, at Elon University. So if you want to follow them on Facebook, feel free. But Manuel, you were sharing a story about what forgiveness looks like to you, or what loving your enemies looks like to you, and maybe they're one and the same.
2: Yeah, I was thinking about this question, and at first it's just a struggle to know if I've ever had an enemy. I don't know if I've ever

0: angry at, I guess my kid brain would say, the universe, at my situation. And inevitably, I was just angry at God. And I obviously, if people hear me say that I had to forgive God, that's a problem, because God doesn't need forgiveness. He never did anything wrong.
1: Yeah.
0: But understanding what forgiveness looks like began with me understanding what the Heavenly Father has done for me and my need of forgiveness.
1: Mm.
0: But me being angry at my situation also showed how much anger I was actually showing towards myself. Yeah. I was angry at all my own decisions, and I'm incapable of doing anything. And so that kind of realization was hard for me from ages, you could say, 5 to about 12 years old, and struggling with, I would never say that I fully could comprehend just how far I emotionally struggled being an adopted kid or being in the foster care system and knowing my identity, that I was put aside by my mother. But to say that I was ever that angry at my mother was kind of complicated, because once I found Christ, Christ found me and brought me into a Christian home, what he taught about the Heavenly Father, what he talked about my own forgiveness and need of him, I guess in that moment, without even thinking about it, I was able to forgive my mother, and so much to a point that I wanted her to become a Christian. I wanted her to know Christ. Woman that I've never met and sadly will never meet. But nevertheless, God is sovereign. He is a Heavenly Father who forgives, and through that, he empowers me to forgive. And so with that, I guess I've learned the most about forgiveness is in marriage. And every single day, I had to learn to apologize and repent. But I also learned forgiveness too, because I married someone who is also a sinner, who also needs God's grace. And every day I learn to forgive in that way. But the enemy part, I guess, is always the complicated part, though.
1: Yeah, and when I hear you speaking, I'm reminded of Ezekiel 18, and it says in verse 20, it says, "The soul that sins, it shall die." But in verse 21, it says, "But if the wicked will turn from all his sins that he hath committed and keep all my statutes and do that which is lawful and right, he shall surely live. He shall not die." It says that all of his transgressions that he has committed, they shall not be mentioned unto him, and his righteousness that he has done, he shall live. And this is the verse that sticks with me, Manuel. It says, "Have I any pleasure at all that the wicked should die, saith the Lord, and not that he should return from his ways and live." And so the Lord doesn't delight in people being lost. The Lord doesn't delight in people living in their sin and living in their wickedness. And the Lord delights to see people saved.
0: Amen to that. That's, when it comes to our prayer life, that's something that we should always keep at the forefront of that. That for God to execute his justice in judgment day and stopping evil, but the most glorious way he does that is not by destroying his enemies, but by changing their hearts and making them his son.
1: Yeah, amen. Well, and you guys are from Cross Exchange. And one of the cool things that I love about your story, Manuel, is that not only have you been adopted and you forgave your mother and you know, you forgave God, if that's a thing or whatever, but now you're actually pro-life. And you and I have talked about this on several shows where, you know, if we think about it, anybody who is a child of God has been adopted into God's kingdom. And so, since we've been adopted and you've been adopted, that you believe that every unborn child has a right to live. Is that right?
0: Absolutely. Every single human being is created in the image of God. When conception happens, both a body and a soul are united together. And so to take that is to destroy life. And adoption is an answer. Obviously, the perfect answer is for the child to be raised in the home in which it was given to in birth, in conception, in all of those things. But the answer that God has given for people to bring other people into his kingdom is adoption. And God gratefully, powerfully, majestically did that in my life.
1: Amen. And I think because, you know, my mom ended up choosing life, now you and I both promote this as well. So I want to thank you guys for what you're doing over at Cross Exchange, crossexchange.org. And you guys can donate to them if you go to their website. How can they make a donation to you, Manuel?
0: Yeah, crossexchange.org, as you said. We have

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1: Thanks for coming on today, and we'll talk to you soon, Manuel. All right, I've got a Christy Reel out of Mebane, North Carolina, but if you're not from Mebane, they call it Mebane. How are you doing today?
2: Oh, I'm doing so good. I'm doing so good. That was so good what that gentleman was just talking about.
1: Yeah, definitely. And so let me ask you this. What does loving your enemies look like to you, Christy?
2: I don't think you can love your enemy.
1: Okay, what do you mean?
2: I don't think you can love your enemies unless God does something on the inside of you, because, like, how can you? You can't give something that you don't have. And I was just sitting here thinking about loving our enemies, and most of the world, we're conditioned to hate our enemies. We're conditioned to hate ourselves, hate other people, full of pride, resentment, bitterness, rage, angers, unforgiveness. It's commonplace. And so how you exchange that for love for somebody that you hate, it's impossible unless you know love himself. And if you know love himself, then he does something on the inside of you that empowers you to become love. And then it's not something that you do, it's who you are. It's a fragrance, it's a fruit of who you are before God.
1: That makes sense. And do you have a personal example of where you have had to forgive somebody who has done you wrong, Christy?
2: Yeah, I have so many examples, and most of it I've had to die. I know that. My story is I have a past that's chock full of abuse and all these other things, but there's one that God has really used over and over and over again. And to me, this person was an enemy. And he actually used to be somebody that I used to love deeply. And
1: Christy, we're going to the break. So I want you to finish telling the story when you get back. 866-348-7884. And we've got a Rick Pearson coming up next from Canada. But what is loving your enemies? What does that look like to you? We want your calls. 866-34-TRUTH. This is Michael Zwick. We'll be right back with Christy Reel.
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4: 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Enter Hugo Chavez. 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
9: 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Hi, I'm Peter Sagal, and I am the second funniest person in my family, next to my late uncle, Ted Skolnick, a delightful man a dozen times sharper and wittier than I've ever been. But not a lot of people ever got to know that about him, maybe because he spent most of his life hiding his ostomy bag due to his severe Crohn's disease. 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
12: 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What are the chances, the probability that the right amino acids could randomly assemble together to provide just one protein molecule? You've heard me say before, the chances are 1 in 10 to the 160th power. To put that in perspective, that would be about the same probability, one astronomer said, of a tornado ripping through a junkyard and randomly assembling a fully functioning 747 jetliner. 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
1: All right, guys, we are back with Christy Real, and then we've got Rick Pearson coming up. But, you know, as we were going over this, and the question is this, what does loving your enemies look like to you? What does loving your enemies look like to you? I was reminded of Psalm 103, and I was in Hawaii one time, and I was getting an allergic reaction, and I feel like I was about to die. And all of a sudden, the Lord told me to speak this psalm to another Christian guy who was at the pool. We were on a trip with Liberty Bankers Insurance Group, but this is what I read. I said, "Bless the Lord, O my soul, and all that is within me. Bless his holy name. Bless the Lord, O my soul, and forget not all of his benefits, who forgives all your iniquity, who heals all your diseases, who redeems your life from the pit, who crowns you with steadfast love and mercy, who satisfies you with good so that your youth is renewed like the eagles. The Lord works righteousness and justice for all who are oppressed." And then I love what it says in verse 12. It says, "As far as the east is from the west, so far does he remove our transgressions from us." And so, you know what? I want to praise you, Lord, and I want to thank you. And one of the ways that I can do that is to forgive somebody who has done me wrong. And Christy, you said the person that you had to forgive was somebody you once loved. Is that right?
2: That's exactly right. And I think the problem with loving our enemies is that we think love is an emotion. And love is not just an emotion. Love is a choice. It's patient. It's kind. It's seeing the best in people. It's not just a ooey gooey, I have a feeling towards you. And there was a season, there was decades actually. It wasn't just one time. I had decades of walking out, loving this person because we were connected by a family. And so there was a lot of opportunities that, I don't really want to share the personal nitty gritty of this story, but there was a lot of times where it was the rawest, most painful things that could happen did happen. And in those instances, there's an invitation where I can either lash out, act a nut, cuss somebody out, retaliate, be filled with bitterness or unforgiveness or rage or anger or whatever. And in those moments, I hit my face and pleaded before God for their soul. And I just prayed for their salvation. And I prayed for God to have mercy on them, because if they knew who they were as a son, they wouldn't do the things that they were doing that were causing so much harm to people. And I think we always associate love with emotions. And it doesn't mean that you always have to reconcile with people, but sometimes it's actually being able to see something that you can't see in the natural, that you see that there's a redeemable quality in every human soul. And in the rawest part of our pain is when we forgive, when we pray for salvation. It says to pray for your enemies, pray for those who curse you, or bless those who curse you.
1: Yeah, and so when I hear you saying that, Christy, I hear you. What I hear is that it's hard to hate somebody that you're praying for.
2: Yes, and it's hard to hate somebody when you have become love like your father.
1: And
2: that's contrary to who you are.
1: Yeah, and a lot of times it doesn't happen overnight. Sometimes it can take a while, but I think you said you actually knocked on this person's door one day and they were surprised. Is that right?
2: There's been so many people that that the Lord sent me back to make amends with, to pray for. There was a person that there was several people. There was three actually that God sent me back to face to face apologize. And there was also people that we had a very estranged relationship. And there was a whole summer of accountability that God walked me through, a whole summer. Do you know how long a summer is when every day you're dealing with your own accountability and how you make other people feel? It is a very long summer. And that whole summer, the Lord had me he was just teaching me accountability, and I had to be accountable for how I made other people feel, even when I wasn't wrong. And sometimes we just have to learn how to love. And when you start to learn how to love people and love yourself and be loved by God, it's easier to love people that hate you and curse you and persecute you. You can't love somebody that you hate or that persecuting you if you don't know how to love people in general. And most of us don't know how to love in general.
1: And it's definitely a process, and the Bible says that love covers a multitude of sins, and we got Rick Pearson here as well. Are you there, Rick?
13: How are you, Mike?
1: Doing great, buddy. I wanted to ask you the question, and I know you've had to deal with this as well. But what does it look like to Rick Pearson to love your enemy?
13: I think, beloved, has anyone mentioned Matthew 18 that God gives you under the tormentors?
1: Not yet.
13: Okay. When you forgive your enemies, you release something in the heavenlies, and God releases you. But if you will not forgive, in Matthew chapter 19, it talks about a man had a debt. And he went to the Lord, and the Lord forgave him the debt. And then somebody owed that man a debt, and that man would not forgive his brother the debt. And the Lord heard about it, and the Lord was wroth with him. He said, I forgive you your debt, but you won't forgive him? And then it says his Lord was wroth with him and delivered him to the tormentors till he should pay all that was due him. So likewise shall my heavenly Father do also unto you, if you from your hearts forgive not every one his brother their trespasses against you. So, Mike, it's not an option. If you have bitterness inside of you and anger and unforgiveness, those tormentors will eat you alive. They will give you ulcers. They will give you a heart condition. They will give you anxiety. It says that anger rests in the bosom of a fool. That thing will dog you unless you release those people, your enemies, and hand them over to the Lord and say, God, I forgive them. I'm still hurting over it, but I forgive them and I let them go. And there's another verse in James 5:16. And let me just get that. I thought I had it here. Apparently, I don't. James 5:16 says, confess your faults one to another and pray ye one for another that you might be healed. Not that they might be healed, but that you might be healed. And when you walk in instant forgiveness against your enemies, you realize it's that demonic spirits work through people and they come against you through people. When you release that person, you also release yourself, and you are the one that walks in victory and healing. The other person who did you wrong may not. They might suffer the results of sinning against you, but that's between them and Jesus. And your covenant with God, to stay in perfect covenant with Him, means you walk in instant forgiveness. And then when you fault somebody, you go to them and you say, listen, I'm sorry I said that. I'm asking you for, you humble yourself. And that keeps your relationship with God totally open. You can hear His voice. You walk in His peace. You walk in His victory. And the life of Christ is manifest in you all the time. But you must walk in forgiveness against your enemies. And we will all have enemies come against us no matter what we do.
1: And I don't care how big you are. I don't care how small you are. There's always going to be somebody. And here's the verse. It's James 5:16. It says, therefore, confess your sins to one another and pray for one another that you may be healed. It says, the effectual, fervent prayer of a righteous man availeth much. And so, yes, sometimes there is public confession. And Rick, I've studied revivals, and I'm sure you have too. But many of these revivals start off with repentance and a public confession of sin. And Rick, let me ask you this. Has there been a time where you've had to really forgive somebody and it may have been really hard?
13: Yes, a big time. 30. Now, this is a long story, but how much time do we have?
1: Go ahead.
13: We've got 4 minutes.
1: You go ahead.
13: Okay. 30 years ago, I come home and found a note. My wife had left me. She ran off with another man, and she was confused. She still loved me. She was young and confused. And anyway, this guy called me up. She was thinking of coming back to me, and she went with him, and then she wants to come back to me. And he calls me up and he says, Rick, I want to talk to you about this thing between me, you, and your wife. And I just blew up. I said, how dare you call me? You slept with my wife and you want to talk about this thing? And I said, I'll meet you anywhere, anytime, buddy, and we'll talk about this. Now, I was totally outraged, Mike.
1: Rightfully so.
13: My anger level went right off the chart. And this guy says to me, now, Rick, you know, and I know that you're not man enough to back that. And I said, well, we'll see. And I hung up. And I was laying in bed that night. And this was my plan, Mike. I'm going to go to that city where that guy lives. And he's a lot bigger than me. I couldn't take him out. But he's a lot bigger than me. So I'm going to get a baseball bat.
1: Uh-huh.
13: And I'm going to wait for him to come to his house with my wife walking into their house. I'm going to come up behind him. I'm going to break both his legs and both his arms. this is outrageous anger.
1: Yeah. Yeah.
13: And I'm laying there and I'm shaking in bed. I'm so mad. And the Holy Ghost whispers to me and says, pray for him, Rick. Pray for him. And I said, no. Why should I pray for him? And the Holy Spirit said, he's going to spend eternity in hell if he doesn't repent of adultery. And I literally said this, Mike. I said, well, when he gets there, he'll be the guy with the two broken arms and the two broken legs. And then the Holy Spirit said something to me that is part of spiritual, deep spiritual warfare, having your senses exercised to discern between good and evil. The Holy Spirit said, Rick, if you don't pray for him right now, they will enter you.
1: Oh, wow. So it's kind of like somebody who, and we're going to a break. I want you to finish when we come back, but it's kind of like somebody who says, I'm going to take some poison, so it's going to hurt the person that I'm mad at. No, it ends up killing you.
13: Yep. He was talking about the tormentors.
1: He was talking about the tormentors. Rick Pearson will be right back.
14: Why are you shaking your smartwatch? Isn't it working?
15: I'm just getting my daily steps registered on it.
14: Oh.
15: Wait, what?
16: I only actually walked around 5,800 steps today, but you know how you're supposed to get like 10,000 steps? Well, if you shake the watch, it reads that as steps.
17: Counting steps that don't actually count is the same approach people sometimes use with God.
18: 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You can be a good, moral, virtuous person, but that does not make you a Christian.
17: What makes you a Christian, says Billy Graham, is surrendering your life to Jesus Christ.
18: Has there come a moment in your life when you repented of your sin? 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And then by faith, you received Christ as your Lord and Savior?
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23: No!
24: How do you teach children obedience? It is really not that difficult. With a Love Language Minute, I'm Dr. Gary Chapman. First, you state the rule clearly. You are never to throw the ball inside the house. Then, you state clearly the consequences if the rule is disobeyed. The ball will go in the trunk of the car for 2 days, and from your allowance, you will pay for whatever was broken. If and when the child disobeys, you kindly and firmly administer the consequences. Your child is not likely to throw the ball a second time. If he does, he loses the ball for 4 days. When parents are fair and consistent, children learn to obey. 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I'm Dr. Gary Chapman.
23: Sorry, Mom.
1: All right, what does loving your enemies look like to you? And I've got Proverbs 25, starting in verse 21, and it says, if your enemy is hungry, give him bread to eat, and if he is thirsty, give him water to drink, for you will heap burning coals on his head, and the Lord will reward you. The north wind brings forth rain, and a backbiting tongue angry looks. It is better to live in a corner of the housetop than in a house shared with a quarrelsome wife. And Rick, I'm sure it was not only tough to have to deal with that guy, it was probably tough dealing with your wife at that time as well.
13: Well, I'll tell you what, Mike, I had tremendous learning from that experience. I fell asleep that night praying for the man who was sleeping with my wife, and I also had to forgive her. And unfortunately, that marriage did not work out. But you know, the devil wanted to kill, steal, and destroy my life. He wanted me to go and do an act of violence. I'm from Canada. He wanted me to go down in the States and do a federal offense. And I would have probably done jail time. I would have had a record. But instead, God intervened. The Holy Spirit spoke. He told me how to handle the situation. I handed him the rage. I handed him the anger. And everything worked out. I fell asleep praying for my... And that marriage, unfortunately, didn't work out. But God is a God of second chances. And I remarried. I've got a great marriage now. And I wish nothing but good for my former wife and her new husband. Let me ask you this.
1: That guy, is that her husband now?
13: No, that relationship didn't work out. She went with another
0: I don't want to get into it because people might know who I'm talking about. But but she, I believe that she found another person, and God directed her, and she, God's forgiven her. God forgave me. The marriage didn't work, but it's part and parcel of spiritual warfare. And if there's anybody out there, and you have a spouse that's run around on you, or they are doing that, you need to release them spiritually, forgive them. And you have a choice to stay with them or to depart. If let no man put away his wife except it be for fornication or adultery or vice versa. You don't have to live under that tremendous pain, but you must forgive and then move on.
1: The
0: whole thing is about forgiveness, Mike.
1: Jesus
0: forgive us for the worst sins we ever created. We must initiate his example in our life and release everyone.
1: Instant
0: forgiveness.
1: We must forgive them. And if people want to find out more about Rick Pearson, you can just look up Rick Pearson on YouTube or Prophecy USA. He's on how many television stations is your show?
0: We're on over 250 TV stations now with America's Role in Bible Prophecy, over a dozen satellites, and we're in 180 nations with a potential of 2.2 billion people that can hear our show now on Daystar, Roku, and all the different formats. We're on all social media, but our big thing is on the 250 TV stations that we broadcast weekly. And we're on 10:30 every Saturday night on Daystar, right after Charles Stanley and right before Perry Stone.
1: There you go, man. That's a good crowd to keep, but definitely check that out. And Rick, I want to thank you for the call. You call in a lot and people love your calls. I've got a Jackie out of South Carolina. Are you there, Jackie? You've been waiting a while.
3: Yeah, I have, but it's okay. I enjoyed it.
1: Okay. Well, let me ask you this. What does loving your enemy look like to you, Jackie?
3: Oh, wow. I've been there more than once. And if I understand what the young lady was saying, man, if you don't know Christ, you don't know how to forgive, because we, like she said, we're conditioned. If you do something to me, I want to do something back to you, you know, or you just don't know how to do it. But I'm just recently rededicated my life to Christ, and thank you, Jesus. And I was sexually abused, you know, coming to growing up by a family member. And I grew hate. I mean, I didn't even care about forgiving. That was the last thing on my mind. And every time a year went by, the hate got darker and deeper. And before I knew it, I was in this black hole. And it was like I didn't know how to get out. It's like I couldn't even reach God, or he couldn't reach me. I felt that way. But this was the amazing thing about God's love. His love reached in that black hole and pulled me out, because in my heart, I didn't want to hate him, but I didn't know how to do nothing but hate him. And it took his Jesus' love to deliver me, to teach me how to forgive. And I was able to forgive. And when I actually learned to forgive, it was like a whole, like scales went off my eyes and off my heart. And I know, I'm trying not to cry. I know what it's like to really hate somebody. I mean hate, because I was so dark, nobody could reach me. And until I said, Jesus, I can't do this. I can't live anymore without you with this darkness over me. I just couldn't function. And when he delivered me, I've been in another situation where I really had a bad oof. But because of his love, he had the Holy Spirit. All right, now, you said you love me. You said that you gave your life back to me. So if you love me, I am love. And so I had to get that. And he had to remind me, though, because your flesh, oh, my God, that's the biggest battle ever. You know, but because of his love in me, I was able to forgive. So, yes, I think I what it means to me is, without Christ, you cannot truly love without him, because he is the epitome. He is love. And without him, I don't see anybody being able to do that.
1: Well, let me ask you, what part of South Carolina are you from?
3: Greenville.
1: Greenville, South Carolina. I know we have a station down there, so thanks for listening down there. But what did it feel like when you finally forgave that person?
3: Oh, my God. It's like rebirth. That's the best word I could use, rebirth. It's like you're just reborn. You're born all, it's rebirth. That's the only word that can fit to what happened to me. It was like a whole new me. And the love, the pouring of love. I didn't even know that I could love like that. So you know, it was like a rebirth to me, and it opened my eyes to even people that just not necessarily hurt you really bad, but did something to hurt your feelings or something. Even with those things now, it's so great. And it's so easy. When at one point, I didn't think I would ever know how to forgive because I was so deep into it. It's a terrible spirit, and it will engulf you if you're not careful. You know, you'll be lost forever if you don't find Christ, because it overwhelms you. It overtakes you. And you have to learn how to forgive.
1: And I want to thank you for the call, but I think a lot of people think when they're holding a grudge against somebody else or when they're angry at somebody else that it's hurting the other person. But the person that you're really hurting is yourself. The other person, they don't even know you're angry a lot of times. And so we've got a Mike out of Dayton, Ohio. What does loving your enemies look like to you, Mike?
4: Well, it's a choice. I keep hearing that over and over again throughout the whole broadcast. The fruit of the spirits is love, joy, peace, you know, in Galatians, kindness, goodness, faithfulness, and gentleness. Those are all choices. And the more we choose to do those things, the more we feed a godly person, the more we feed that part of us. If we choose not to do those things, we're feeding the old man, you know. And the more we feed the good man, you know, choosing the right things, the more that becomes life for us. Instead of the old man life, we become we renew our mind, we renew our thoughts, we renew ourselves. And then when we renew ourselves, we become more like God because we're choosing the things that God and the Word of God is telling us. And that is the hard part. Is to stop and choose the right direction. When someone cuts you off in a parking lot, or you know, loving on them is not easy, but because the old man wants to say don't do that, but the new man, because we know what's right and what's in our hearts and within our spirit, we go that direction because we're choosing godly love. You know.
1: Do you have an example of where you had to forgive somebody, Mike?
4: There was a person that I used to work for, and I worked my tail off for him, and he kept promising me over and over again, you know, that I was going to be part of his business, and that never happened. And it took a long time for me to forgive that person. And by the time I did forgive that person, it renewed my spirit in my workman and my workplace. It renewed my spirit with my wife. It renewed all that because I finally said, okay, God, I'm going to give this up. You know, when you ask for patience, God will show you how to give you patience. When you ask, you know, how to forgive people, he will show you how to forgive people. I forgave that man. And it's a struggle even still today. You know, I said, what if he would have made me partners? What if, you know what I mean? And, you know, what would my life been? But I know God directs my life, and I know that it's touching. You know what I mean? God wants to touch our hearts, and he wants us to seek after him and lean on his understanding, not our own. You know, so.
1: He does, and the Bible says that we love him because he first loved us. Thank you for the call, Mike. This is Michael Zwick. My show will be on tomorrow at noon, If Not For God, with Mike Zwick. We'll be discussing Islam right here on the Truth Network. You can follow me, Michael Zwick, on Facebook, 16,000 followers. There's several Michael Zwicks, so that's how you can find me. Or Michael Zwick 4007 on TikTok.
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26: I'm Steve O'Dell with Mission Network News. Hope fades for survivors in southern Japan as earthquake rescue efforts shift to recovery. The death toll from Tuesday's twin tremors rose to 34 at airtime and continues to climb. Sweltering summer heat and aftershocks threaten responders and quake survivors. Joe Handley says pastors in A3's Disaster Relief Network tend to spiritual needs. Some survivors told A3 that this week's earthquake made them relive a nightmare.
27: It comes 10 years after a terrible quake that hit the Kyushu island as well. That was devastating. Over 50 people that died, and the destruction that happened was huge. Reports are from people who lived through that one saying things like, I thought I was going to die. It was worse than the 2016 quake.
26: Next, the church is multiplying around the world, but Bible access remains a huge bottleneck. One in five people are still waiting for a Bible in their own language, per Wycliffe Translators. Dane says that Ministry Unfolding Word empowers indigenous believers to be part of the translation process.
28: We have a deep conviction that Bible translation really belongs to the church. It should be located in the church.
26: Church-centric Bible translation spiritually develops local believers and increases their investment in the end product. Dane shares stories of Bible translators inviting members of the community to help, who then hear the gospel for the first time.
28: And it's like, this is the God I've been looking for my whole life. It's not Buddhism. It's not animism. It's not Islam. This is the God I've been looking for, and they come to Christ.
26: Pray for the work of Bible translators around the world. Thanks for listening to Mission Network News, a service of One Way Ministries. 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I'm Steve O'Dell.
29: Ladies and gentlemen, there was a saying in the old Soviet Union. It went like this. The future is known. The past is always changing. The past is always changing. How so? Because if you can control what people think about the past, you can control what happens in the future. If you can get people to believe that your country was uniquely evil in the past, then you can get people today to believe that we should just tear the whole country down right now. Because you see, your country created too many victims. So we need a revolution. We need to tear it down and start over. Is that really true about America? What do you really know about American history? Because I think so many of us know very little about American history. Is there anything unique or special about the form of government we have in America? Or is it like this everywhere? And just our country is uniquely evil because, you know, we had slavery. And didn't American white people invent slavery? I mean, we've been told that America is evil because it was built on the backs of slaves. Is that really true? Now, obviously, no nation is perfect. Every nation is made of sinners. Our founders were sinners like founders of every country. And our leaders today are sinners. We're all sinners. But what is the real story of American history? Why does it appear American history is always changing, according to some people? What we hope to unpack here or to expose here are the lies you've been told about American history. Not because America is sinless, it's not. But is it as bad as people say it was? Well, we're going to dive in by looking at original documents today. And there's nobody better in America to dive into the original documents than a man who has more original documents in a private collection than any other person in the world. And that is my friend Tim Barton, all the way from Aledo, Texas, ladies and gentlemen. The great Tim Barton. And if you're familiar, shut up, crowd. If you're familiar with the name Barton, it's because Tim is the son of the great David Barton, who, when I was going through seminary, had written so many great books on the founding of America that Tim is now following in his father's footsteps. Tim, this is the first time on the I Don't Have Enough Faith to Be an Atheist podcast. Thanks for being here.
2: Man, Frank, my pleasure. I'm so honored to be with you today.
29: Well, I'm honored to have you. I mean, I follow a lot what my friend Josh Howerton is doing, and I saw you had a recent podcast with him on some of the same questions we're going to cover today, but some other additional questions. And I thought you did such a great job on Josh's show that I said, I got to get Tim on here to expose what you're doing to our audience. First, let's go back to the origin of all this. Your dad has been writing books and collecting original documents from the founding of America for many years. Tell us about your collection.
2: So starting in the 1980s, my dad at the time was a high school principal. It was actually his church was starting a Christian school. They wanted him to be the principal of it. And he was reviewing curriculum and ends up in the midst of a review, he reads George Washington's farewell address. And he had grown up learning how bad the founding fathers were, that these weren't religious men, that they really secular, immoral guys. And he read George Washington's farewell address, where George Washington acknowledges that religion and morality are the indispensable supports of political prosperity. And he went, wait a second, that sounds like George Washington is saying we need more religion and morality, which of course he was. But my dad thought, I've never heard this about the founding fathers. I wonder what else there is. So back in the 1980s, he started doing a deep dive trying to find more original documents. Back then, there was not quite the demand for them there is today, that people didn't recognize the value of them. So he started gathering as many as he could with the very limited budget he had. And we have been collecting literally since the 1980s, before there was an internet, before people were able to look up and find out who somebody was. He was doing the deep dive, and we now have personally about 100,000 items, the majority of them from before 1812. It's considered the largest private collection of original documents from the founding era. We have handwritten documents from every single signer of the Declaration, every single signer of the Constitution, every single president, although when we got something from Joe Biden, I did raise the question, do we think he signed it or was there an auto pen involved? I don't know. But yeah, it's absolutely incredible that God's allowed us to collect this. And so we just spend time, instead of saying, you know, what does some academic or professor think about this? We say, well, what do the founding fathers actually write, say, and do? And we go back to the original documents to try to discover that.
29: Now, so much research today is built on what we call secondary sources. So many professors today will quote somebody else, not the original person who said it, but quote somebody else. And of course, it can get garbled and misinterpreted. So it's always good to go back to the original source. Now, you say you have over 100,000 of these documents. Are these documents on display somewhere? I mean, can people come see some of these?
2: Yeah, we actually have two museums on display in Texas. One of them, we partnered with Glenn Beck, and he had a nonprofit he started called Mercury One. They have an educational wing called the American Journey Experience. And so some of our collection, it's a collaborative collection with Glenn Beck and with American Journey Experience. It's on display over in the Dallas area. People can come down. It's open every day for tours. And then at Wall Builders, we're on the west side of Fort Worth, and we also do tours a couple times a week that people can sign up and come see the collection. And Frank, we're very different than most museums. We believe people should be able to handle, hold, and experience part of history. So, for example, I think in our collection, we have about 13 muskets from the Revolution. So when you come, we let you hold actual muskets from the American Revolution, wow, cannonballs from the Revolution. We'll let you hold letters from the founding fathers. And of course, we take the precautions, and you got to wash your hands and hold them a certain way or don't hold them a certain way. We do all of that, but we want people to actually experience and hold it. And so when you, for example, hold one of these original prayer proclamations or one of these letters, and we're like, hey, read this part right here, and you read it, and it's explicitly Christian. And then someone later in your life is going to say, well, you know, none of the founding fathers were Christians. You can say, actually, I held a document from whoever it was you had that day, Charles Carroll, right? Pick your person, John Hancock, Sam Adams. And this is what the document said. And so we want people to come, not just hear from some academic or some historic researcher. We want people to come see for themselves, discover the truth for themselves. So we have two museums in the Dallas-Fort Worth area where they can do that.
29: That's amazing. Wallbuilders.com, is that correct? Is that the website?
2: Yes, sir.
29: Wallbuilders.com, check it out there. Now, Tim, we're going to get into some pretty spicy questions on this podcast, and we're probably going to move into a second podcast after this for the midweek. But many of the claims that have been made that we hear and we've been taught either in school or just in the culture is that, let's go back to the beginning with Christopher Columbus, evil guy. When we got to the founding of our nation, it's not a Christian nation. It was really comprised of deists, and the founders were deists. I mean, the Jefferson Bible cut out miracles from the Bible. Franklin claimed to be a deist, and the Treaty of Tripoli says we were never a Christian nation. So I don't know why you Christians run around saying we were a Christian nation. And then many of these guys, maybe all of them, were slave owners. And it was American white people that started slavery, Tim. And not only that, America's on stolen land. Okay, you heard Billie Eilish, or whatever her name was, at one of the Oscar presentations or something. I mean, we're on stolen land. The natives were peace-loving, and we're evil because we killed so many of those natives. We shouldn't be very proud of our country at all. In fact, we got to tear the whole thing down. So answer all that just before the break. You have 30 seconds, Tim.
2: Well, you know, Frank, that just seems so easy. It's no problem.
29: That's right. You're going to do it from original documents once we get into this. But we'll start after the break with Christopher Columbus. But give us just 20 seconds on what the 1619 Project was.
2: Yeah, I mean, the 1619 Project came out in 2019. New York Times, really kind of their big publication. And the whole premise was America's evil because we were founded and built on slavery, and therefore burn the whole thing down. Well, it's totally incorrect, but you got to know the truth to know that's a lie.
29: That's what we're going to cover right out of the break. We'll start with Christopher Columbus, then we'll move into questions like that. And weren't they all deists and unbelievers and all this? Wasn't the Enlightenment really the founding of America? We'll cover it all with the great Tim Barton of WallBuilders.com. I'm Frank Turek. Don't go anywhere. Back right after the break.
9: It's Crazy Money Day. Hi, I'm Chuck Bentley with My Money Life from Crown. 23-year-old Anthony Ondo is a senior studying sustainable business. He leads his school's apiary program, which enables students to attend hands-on workshops in beekeeping. Ondo is a committed beekeeper. He doesn't consider it work. It's his passion. He manages a 50-hive apiary in western Pennsylvania. Harvesting and selling honey helps him pay for college tuition, and he's made a profit ever since he started. A friend introduced him to the business when asking him to help his grandfather, a beekeeper in his 80s. The friend was moving away and knew the elderly man needed help lifting heavy bee boxes. Ondo was given an old suit with holes in it, and he was stung within the first 10 seconds. Even so, he fell in love with the work. He says that initial fear and excitement connected him with nature. He admires bees and their hive mentality. He believes it correlates with how we can conserve and steward the land we're living in. Ondo says, and I quote, "I like to work, and I think what I'm doing is important. If you do something you love, you never work a day in your life. I feel that way with these bees." Well, we too can find purpose in our work when viewed as service to God.
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11: Been a great week here on the Public Square with Dave Zanotti. It's Friday, and Dave, we need to wrap it up with some ideas for parents to encourage kids to read, huh? All of us to read.
12: Yes, encouraging everyone to read. One thing we found out to be across our panel, universal, is that people have figured out bribery is effective. And the idea of paying kids to read, and it doesn't matter whether you're a parent, whether you're an aunt or an uncle or a concerned neighbor, or whether they're your kids or your grandkids, try paying them to read. Paying them to read a book, paying them to read a chapter of the scriptures and talking with you about it. Why not? So pay works. Paid programs work. Reward programs work. The old Pizza Hut thing worked. The candy stores, they give away free candy. It works. Motivation works. And once kids start to fall in love with their own imagination, then you've got some divine power working with you as well.
14: Used to be a quarter for me. I think it's probably gone up a little bit since, huh?
12: Yeah, I got to tell you, nobody paid. In my house, that didn't go, but anyhow.
14: Right.
12: So that's one thing is you can pay them. Another thing is you can challenge them. All right, challenging kids to read is as a reward system, but also as a thought system, and challenging kids in regards to AI. Asking them, how do you know that AI is telling you straight and telling you the truth, and showing them examples of how AI works and how as a predictive software program, it is not sentient. It can't think for you. And if you let it think for you, you're liable to get burned. And that's a way, too, to show them that they need a defense mechanism against their brain being taken over by a false authority as well. So there's a challenge. There's also a reward. In any case, if you love good stories and you share them, that might be the best idea of all.
14: Thanks, and thanks for listening to The Public Square.
29: Ladies and gentlemen, the future is known. The past is always changing. If you're an historical revisionist, you can control what people think about their past so they'll do what you want in the future. And we're here to show you from original documents really what the history of America was. The good, the bad, and the ugly. But let's go back to the founding of this continent by the Europeans, or at least the European founding of the continent by Christopher Columbus. You know, when I was growing up, Tim, Christopher Columbus, I generally was considered to be a good guy. We had Columbus Day, October 12th, and all this. But Christopher Columbus has been given a bad rap. What do people say about Christopher Columbus? What's true about it and what isn't?
2: Yeah, I mean, really, Frank, starting in the 1980s, when Howard Zinn did his book, The History of the American People, Howard Zinn was an academic who took a very Marxist approach and said, basically, everything you think you know about America is wrong because all of the people that we've celebrated for hundreds and hundreds of years actually weren't good. And Howard Zinn started telling these stories. And so, for example, with Columbus, that Columbus actually wasn't a brilliant navigator, that he was actually a racist monster, that he came and enslaved and murdered and did all these awful things to natives. And now, Howard Zinn goes on to talk about lots of other founding fathers, but almost everything we talked about in the first segment, where you just kind of alluded to all of the bad things about America, Howard Zinn's the one that really popularized those in the modern culture. And unfortunately, a lot of Christians have believed a lot of these lies. And I mean, not even just Christians, everybody largely that's gone through the academic system has believed these lies because we don't know what the truth is. And so if you just quickly look at the truth of, like, for example, Columbus, when someone says, well, Columbus is this racist monster who enslaved the natives, I always like to start with the question of, well, when did Columbus do that? And usually, and Frank, you enjoy this on college campuses, getting to talk to students and ask questions, right? Usually the answer is, well, when he came to America. And I go, well, which voyage are you talking about? And they're like, well, it's one to America. And I'm like, right. He had more than one voyage. And most people don't remember or they never learned. And why it matters is because if you don't even know there's more than one voyage, then you sure don't know what happened on what voyages and the context behind some of it. So real quick, Columbus had four voyages to America, and there's even background on this, that the only reason he's coming to America is back up a couple hundred years. You have Marco Polo, who discovers a Silk Road when Europeans start trading with people over in Asia. And, you know, people over in Western Europe have discovered like cinnamon and these amazing spices. And they're like, this is the best thing ever. They start these incredible trade routes. And at that point, you have the Ottoman Turks that get involved in the scene. And they go, there's these trade wagons that are coming across land right in front of us. It's basically like a grocery store delivering to our backyard. Let's just go raid and take all of these loaded caravans of wagons. And so the Ottomans begin attacking the trade on the Silk Road. This interrupts the trade, but people from Asia, people from Western Europe, they're going, we want to continue the trade. How do we do this? This starts a lot of the sailing expeditions, the voyages that led to some of those trade routes. And so Columbus is

0: to really go west and reach Asia. Well, he was going trying to set up a new trade route or a faster trade route. So when he discovers these small islands off the coast of North America, he was looking to set up trade, and he actually writes back to the king and queen. It says he's met this tribe and they're amazing people. Part of the letter he says, or the journal that he gave back to them, returned into him, that his was his report to them. He said that these are this gentle, kind people, a better race there cannot be, and we should rejoice that they will soon join us in the Christian faith. So Columbus is thinking they're going to be Christians. Well, that first tribe was the Taino tribe, T-A-I-N-O, Taino tribe. And some people say the Taino, but either way, that's who they were. And they actually were very friendly with Columbus. Columbus had three ships. One of the ships ends up running aground. They have to leave men behind. They build a little fort. They find some fresh water. And he tells them, we're going to go back and tell the king and queen what we found. This is super exciting. We found this island. Nobody's here trading. We can have unhindered trade with all of these natives. And actually, he called them Indians because he thought he was over in Asia. And
1: in India, yeah.
0: And correct. Right. He thought he was in India. So these are Indians. And he goes back, tells the king and queen what he discovers. They say, okay, we want you to lead these men back. And we're going to send, I think it was 17 ships and it was 1,200 men that end up coming back. And Columbus actually tells the king and queen that these are not all honorable men, that they're not befitting the title Christian. I don't think we should bring all of them. And the king and queen says, that's not your job. Your job is just show them the way back. Columbus leads them on the way back. And one of the things worth noting is before Columbus leaves his men on the original island off of North America, the Taino tell them that they're not the only tribe on the island. And Columbus is, in his journal, you can see he's very skeptical because the Taino told him that there's another tribe here and this other tribe actually eats people. And Columbus is like, that's crazy. People don't eat people, right? This is the 1400s. We're way past cannibalism. Well, he, on this voyage back, second voyage, they land on an adjacent island. He then takes a ship to go back and pick up his men on this original island. And when they get back to the original island, they find that the fort they had built has been destroyed and torn down. They find the bodies of his men lying on the beach and they've been cannibalized. Wow. So they're missing parts of their body that were eaten by these natives that were there. And so Columbus goes to the only tribe he knows, the Taino tribe, and he says, what happened? And they said, we told you there's another tribe. The other tribe was known as the Caribes, which is where the word Caribbean comes from. They were also known as the Canibs, which is where the word cannibal comes from. Columbus says, well, where are they? The Taino joined forces with Columbus. They eventually find one of these villages, and Columbus declares war on this village of men who've already attacked, killed, and eaten his men. So this is not him starting a war. This is him going back defensive against this village that's actually killed and eaten men. They conquer the village, but this is important because when they conquer the village, they actually don't kill all of the warriors that are in the village. Some of them surrender. And those are the first ones that Columbus ever approved the enslavement of. And this is where people go, well, Columbus enslaved all the natives. First of all, no, he didn't. And secondly, Columbus only approved, largely speaking, he only approved the enslavement of those that had been captured in what would be considered a justified war. This was a war they didn't start. And in the 1400s, and really for much of human history, if you pick a war with somebody and you lose that war, there's only two options for the losing side. You are either killed or you are made a slave. And so this is not Columbus being uniquely evil. This is the way it was, but also the context matters because people go, well, Columbus enslaved all the natives. No, he didn't. And Frank, this is the point of the story because I don't want to digress too much by telling all of the details of the story. We actually wrote a lot about this in our book, The American Story of the Beginnings, where we start with Columbus and go all the way through the American Revolution. But the point is that when you start looking at the story, it's not that Columbus didn't enslave natives. He did. It's just he didn't do it the way people say. And when you leave out the rest of the story, like who did Columbus enslave? Oh, he enslaved the men that he had just defeated in war after those natives had killed and eaten men he left behind on that island. So there's a totally different context to that story. So today, when people look back at Columbus, it's not that Columbus didn't do things that we might morally look at and go, well, that probably wasn't right. And as you already mentioned, everybody's a sinner in need of a savior. We've all sinned. There's none righteous. No, not one is what the Bible tells us. It's just that Columbus isn't guilty of what he's accused of today. And the reason that he is so demeaned today is largely from Marxist propaganda and worldview that wants to say everybody from the past is evil and should be torn down. And that's part of how I think

0: ultimately, they're taking a position to say, we need to get rid of the Constitution, the Bill of Rights, the Declaration. You can't remove those documents if you still honor and venerate the men who gave us those documents. But if all of the men in our founding were evil, then the documents they gave us are fruit of the poisonous tree, and therefore get rid of those documents. And the Marxists, they don't want documents that limit the power and control that government has. They want the government to be the god of the nation. And I think this is part of their long-term play. They don't want to tell an honest story of history. They want to be dishonest for their own propaganda agenda narrative.
1: So they can control the future. But I want to reiterate something you said earlier, and maybe you can amplify this or correct if I get this wrong. It's ironic that Columbus was heading west to avoid Muslim aggression to the east. In other words, he probably never would have gone looking for a trade route to India by going west if the Muslims weren't intercepting the trade to his east. And now we have people claiming that Columbus was a bad guy because he enslaved cannibals, essentially. They leave that little detail out. And today, Islam is using, for lack of a better term, I think this term came out of the Iranian Revolution 47 years ago when college students in Iran protested to get rid of the Shah and bring in the Ayatollah. I think they called those protesters useful idiots because as soon as the Ayatollah took over, he murdered them despite them helping him get to power. And it appears that today Islam, at least some in Islam, are using Marxists to claim they're oppressed. The Muslims are oppressed. And so we need to overthrow the West because we're oppressed. And yet if they ever gain power, everybody else is going to be oppressed for real, including, of course, Christians and the liberals, the Marxists that helped put them in power.
0: Frank, I think you're exactly right. I think I am not calling liberal college students idiots, but I think that the Muslims would call them useful idiots in this context, because we have in our nation right now what's considered the Red-Green Alliance, where you have the Marxists teaming up with the Islamicists, and they're using ignorant college students. And I say ignorant because ignorance is when you don't have enough information, you don't have the knowledge, you're believing things that are just not true. We have a bunch of ignorant, naive, and very misled students supporting something that is so contradictory in nature. When you see, for example, the idea that you're going to have the gays for Palestine, and you're like, guys, what happens to gays in Palestine? That's they get thrown from rooftops to their death. That's what happens. They get stoned and murdered in the streets. That's what happens. And you're aligning with people that don't want your good. They want to use you for their end. And then when they're in control, you lose all your rights.
1: And if you want to avoid this, ladies and gentlemen, you need to know history. Those that don't know history are doomed to repeat it. But when people go through historical revisionism to try and get you to believe the past that isn't true, they can control the future. We're trying to prevent that here with the great Tim Barton of wallbuilders.com. I'm Frank Turek. You're listening to I Don't Have Enough Faith to Be an Atheist. Back right after the break.
2: This is the Middle East Report, your connection to truthful reporting on Israel and the Middle East. I'm John Riley. The war against Iran continues. Michelle Bachmann, Dean of Robertson School of Government at Regent University and former United States Congresswoman, joined me to talk about this war against this evil regime there in the Middle East.
3: For 47 years, Iran brought the modern rise of terrorism into the world. When I was a little girl growing up, I'd never heard of terrorism. We didn't have it. We'd never experienced really in the United States. And then the Ayatollah came into power in 1979. I'll never forget that day. But our U.S. State Department has designated Iran the number one state to sponsor terrorism in the world. And it's held that distinction for 47 years. So I believe that God has raised up President Donald Trump and Prime Minister Netanyahu for this moment. I mean, this is not a coincidence. This is something that God ordained. So I believe that God put Prime Minister Netanyahu and President Trump into office for a specific purpose. I think this is the purpose, to take down and cut off the head of the snake, which is Iran. This is a doctrine of demons that has had held sway and control over Iran for 47 years. And so they have held the world really hostage. Remember, it started out with 56 hostages for 444 days, American hostages. They were released, but really they've held the world hostage because they say every single day, death to Israel, death to the United States. It's all nations that they hold. So where are we at today? We see Israel and the United States coming together for the purpose of defeating the Iranian threat through both nuclear weapons, precision-guided missiles. Because remember, for the first time in 5,000 years of recorded human history, we saw Iran drop nearly 600 precision-guided missiles on Israel. This tiny little country, this has never happened in the history of the world. And yet we saw the hand of God miraculously save the Jewish people from the impact of those missiles. I encourage every one of your listeners, we need to be praying. We need a prayer shield over our leaders. We're called to pray for those in authority. This is the greatest threat that the world faces, and that's a nuclear Iran and an Iran with precision-guided missiles. Ayatollahs have said very clearly, we're not giving up our programs. And by the way, death to Israel, death to the United States. Every single day they chant that in the streets. They believe this. This is theology because they are run by a doctrine of demons. That's what their belief system is. So this is a spiritual war. Ultimately, we're looking at it as a kinetic war with military, and we are the greatest military in the world working together with Israel. You couldn't have a finer military. But again, it isn't the military that's going to solve it. God may use that instrumentality. It will be the hand of Almighty God. It'll be His strong, upraised right arm that will be protecting Israel and the United States and the rest of the world, because they are the terror coalition. They're the ones that were behind October 7th. They were behind all the nations. They fund all the nations that hate Israel. They want every Jew dead. And not only do they want every Jew dead, they want every Christian dead. So we need to realize this is a life and death battle. I'm praying that God gets the glory, that we will see a miracle, just like we saw a miracle every week in Israel after this October 7th war. It was God who brought all the miracles that Israel experienced. Now we need a miracle as well.
2: Michelle Bachmann has been a champion of supporting Israel and the Jewish people in so many different ways. One of the ways that Regent University supports Israel and the Jewish people is through their Israel Institute. It's something that you can actually be a part of, where you can learn on why Israel matters. Just check out Regent University to find out more about that and about their Israel Institute. That's the Middle East Report. I'm John Riley. 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
1: Ladies and gentlemen, I don't know if you've noticed, but there's a war on reality going on right now. People are trying to reinvent history. They're trying to tell us things that aren't true about history. They're trying to say they are true. What can you do about it? Well, me and Phoenix Hayes have written a new book called The War on Reality, Recovering Truth. I don't even know that subtitle of my own book, Recovering Truth in a World That Celebrates Lies. It doesn't come out till September. However, if you order it on Amazon right now, the paperback version, we're going to send you chapter 10 right now. And that's the chapter on cultural Marxism. It's probably one of my favorite chapters in the book. It deals with all this oppressed oppressor stuff that is guiding people away from the truth. You need to bring other people back to reality, and I hope the book, The War on Reality, will do so. In fact, I know it will, so check it out. Also want to mention that The Bible You Never Knew starts August 3rd, our brand new online course that will open your eyes to how Jesus and the apostles interpreted the Old Testament. You're not going to believe the insights in this course. Look, I didn't think of them all myself. I'm reading a lot of other people. But once I saw how to really interpret the Old Testament the way Jesus and the apostles did, it revolutionized the way I looked at the Bible. It is an intricate tapestry written by at least 40 authors over 1,500 years, and it's woven together in this one beautiful story. So many of the Old Testament prophets and Old Testament characters foreshadow Jesus, and once you see this, you can't unsee it. So if you want to be a part of that course, go to crossexamine.org. Click on online courses. You will see it there. Let me go back to my friend, the great Tim Barton. Tim, we talked a little bit about Christopher Columbus in the last segment. We got so much to cover, so we're going to move on from Columbus. But you have a great book that you and your dad wrote. It's called The American Story, The Beginnings. It covers everything we're talking about here and much more. And then there's also a brand new book called Lives, Fortunes, and Sacred Honors. What's that one about? Can you tell us about that? You got the new a new version of that right there?
0: Yeah.
1: What's it about?
0: So it's this book right here. It's a short bio on all 56 signers of the Declaration. One of the things I bet we're going to get to in just a few minutes is some of the accusations of the founding fathers. There's a lot of misnomers and flat out lies that people believe about the founding fathers. And we only believe it because we don't know their story. Kind of like Columbus. If you know the whole story, you realize, oh, well, that's not really what happened. That's not who they were. Most people recognize some of their names, but they couldn't tell you their story. So we wanted to go back and reintroduce Americans to these people that without their sacrifice, largely there never could have or would have been in America. When they pledged their lives, fortunes, and sacred honors, every one of them paid with lives, fortunes, and sacred honors. There was nobody that did not make sacrifices for the cause of liberty. And we just want to reintroduce Americans to who these great men were, warts and all, where we tell the whole story, the good, the bad, and the ugly. Some of them definitely had some glaring sinful moments in their life, and we don't shy away from it, but we still acknowledge God used some really sinful people in the past for great good for his kingdom and purposes. And that's the way we look at these guys. That the fact that, you know, Samson, as an example, is mentioned in Hebrews 11, which is kind of known as like the faith hall of fame, the hall of faith. Well, Samson had so many glaring issues, by the way, as did virtually everybody in Hebrews 11. But it's an acknowledgement that God used these people in significant moments for significant reasons. And that's really the men that built this nation. God used them in special ways at a special time.
1: And here's where we hear things like, well, they're all deists. They weren't Christians. You know, Franklin claimed to be a deist. Jefferson was a deist. Jefferson cut the miracles out of the Bible. We're going to get into all that. But before we do, Tim, we were on our second spiritual tour with Speaker Mike Johnson a couple of weeks ago. Mm-hmm. And we went up into the Rotunda and Speaker Johnson was in front of that famous painting. In fact, we're going to show some video of that right here. He's telling us about the founding of our nation, that famous painting of all the founders, the 56 signers in Philadelphia, at the day they're going to sign the Declaration of Independence. We're going to release the video with Speaker Mike Johnson, what he says about that. It's a brilliant 10-minute little presentation he gives, but here's some of the video of it. But Tim, I heard your father say this about this painting, and tell me if he got this wrong. He said that you go to college campuses with a gift card, and this gift card you say you will give to any student who can name five people from that famous picture, and everybody gets Jefferson, everybody gets Franklin, maybe they get one other. Has anybody after 9 years gotten five people, named five people in that picture?
0: Yeah, no. The short answer is no. It's a $20 Chick-fil-A gift card. Okay. And I say, if you can identify five people in there, then I will give you this $20 Chick-fil-A gift card. I have only had one student that ever found five, and he was a return student on a Christian event I did. And he said, I was so ashamed last time I went and learned five. But no, when generally speaking, and that wasn't a college campus, but that's just in general. I'll ask college students, hey, can you tell me about these guys? Like, can you find five? And of course, every college kid, you want a gift card, and I would like a $20 Chick-fil-A gift card. I love Chick-fil-A. But the fact is, I want to point out to them that you don't even know these guys, and yet you believe a lot of things about them. You think all of them were racist, bigoted slave owners. You think none of them were religious, but you can't even tell me five of 56 people that signed the Declaration. Then how do you know your presupposed ideas are true if you don't even know five names of the 56 guys that were there? So that's one of my favorite ways to start, just to help them realize that you don't know nearly as much as you think you do. And a lot of your ideas have been formed because you've heard prevailing narratives, not because you know the actual story.
1: See, that amazes me. That is a great insight that they all know, all these students know, these guys were all racist, slave owner, deists. And yet they can't name five of them.
0: So, right.
1: How do you know?
0: Frank, one of my favorite examples.
1: That's 10% of them. Yeah, right.
0: Right.
1: They can't even name 10% of the founders.
0: I was, I think it was Michigan State University is where I was. And there was an open mic Q&A after my lecture. And I was talking about how the founding fathers were moral men. They built a moral framework rooted in Christianity based on the principles of the Bible. And we needed to return to that so freedom could thrive once again in America. And a professor came to the open mic and said, now, how can you suggest they were honorable men when we know all of them had slaves? And I already know where this argument's going to go, but I'm going to let him play the game. And I say, okay, now just to be clear, are you suggesting all of them had slaves? He said, we know they all did. I said, okay, well, what about John Adams? And he thought, well, what do you mean? I said, well, I'm pretty sure John Adams never had slaves and he was against slavery his whole life. He said, well, I don't know about John Adams, but all the others did. And already, right? Like, Frank, you understand the logic of this. You're like, well, you can't make an absolute claim. And then when I give you an example of why it's wrong, like you're just shifting the goalposts. But I said, okay, well, what about Sam Adams? And he's like, I don't know. Well, Sam Adams never had slaves and he fought against slavery his whole life. Well, I don't know about Sam Adams, but all the others did. I said, oh, Roger Sherman. And I go through five or six names of many of the founding fathers that never had slaves and fought against slavery their whole life. And so finally he says, okay, I don't actually know who did and who didn't have slaves, but I know the majority did. And again, I'm like, you just disqualified yourself. You just said you don't even know who did and who didn't, but you are repeating this narrative. And this is the problem, is we are repeating narratives that if we knew the story. So like John Hancock is a fun example, because John Hancock, very well-known name. John Hancock, he and Sam Adams are two of my favorite guys from Boston to talk about, because they show two ends of the spectrum, where John Hancock, incredibly wealthy guy, Sam Adams, incredibly poor guy. John Hancock uses his wealth. He actually funds basically all of the things the Sons of Liberty does. He uses his wealth in opposition to the king, knowing that if he loses, he's not only his wealth gone, his life is gone. But John Hancock, his father was a pastor. His grandfather was a pastor. His father died when he was young. He gets adopted by his uncle. His uncle is a merchant trader. His uncle, when his uncle dies, and John Hancock was in his 20s, his uncle left him this incredible wealth, which makes him this crazy wealthy guy. But his uncle also left him a slave. And so John Hancock actually, by definition, was a slave owner. But here's where, if you're like, but if you know the story, you realize how dumb this is. John Hancock, when he inherits a slave, he is an open abolitionist. So as soon as he inherits a slave, he frees the slave. So even when people are like, but the majority of the founding fathers owned slaves, the majority of the founding fathers that owned slaves actually came out in opposition to slavery. And the majority of them that had slaves, they freed their slaves. They spoke openly against slavery. They helped found abolition societies. They fund abolition societies. And some of them even became the officers of those abolition societies. So to pretend like all of them were these racist, bigoted slave owners, you are promoting propaganda that is only believed because people don't know the stories anymore. And again, that's why my dad and I wrote that book. If people knew the stories, we would realize how much we are being lied to in this nonsense of this Marxist ideology.
1: But Tim, American white people invented slavery. How do you respond?
0: Yeah, that's dumb for so many reasons. But Senator Tim Kaine from Virginia, he actually made that statement from the U.S. Senate floor when he said that America didn't inherit slavery. We invented slavery. Now, I to give him a little grace, I think he was talking about chattel slavery. But even then, it's super stupid. You only can believe America invented slavery if you've never read a history book in your entire life. And by the way, he is a outspoken Catholic. He professes, proud to be a Catholic. Like, you can't even get through Genesis. Joseph, the coat of many colors. This is a point that I think a lot of Christians forget, and this is very important historic context. Joseph is sold by his brothers, not into slavery only. It says that he was sold to slave traders from Egypt. Egypt's in Africa. There was already an intercontinental slave trade in Genesis in Africa. So this idea that America invented slavery, no, as long as there were people oppressing other people. The reason Jesus came is because of sin and unrighteousness and evil and wickedness, and it was God's redemption plan and path for us. The reason that matters is when you look at America or white people as being the only ones who can be guilty of a sin, you are not only incredibly ignorant of history, you're just ignorant of reality. But even when you look at America, when Columbus discovers, you know, quote unquote, when he lands in America, it's estimated by historians, anthropologists, archaeologists, between 20 to 40% of every Native American tribe prior to Columbus was comprised of other Native slaves. So we didn't introduce even slavery to the Native people of America. That was here way before any white European settlers ever arrived on this continent.
1: Well, hopefully your mind is blown by this point, ladies and gentlemen, because you've been told lies from so many people over the past few decades, and we're here to debunk those lies, particularly my friend Tim Barton of wallbuilders.com. 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
4: A bivocational pastor is suing a Louisiana library system, claiming it violated his religious liberties. This is truth itself. Luke Ash has filed a lawsuit against the East Baton Rouge Parish Library System for violating his First Amendment right of religious liberty and for denying him protection against religious discrimination. The library system fired Ash as a library technician last July after he declared that he could not comply with the library's preferred pronoun policy and that he would not use male pronouns when speaking to a biologically female trainee. 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
1: Ladies and gentlemen, why is the past always changing? People are trying to tell us an alternate history rather than what really happened, because they're trying to control the future. And my friend Tim Barton is exposing so many lies we've been told about American history. Not that Americans have always been virtuous. We haven't. There's been a lot of evil done in America, but so much of the evil that has been said to have been done never really happened or has been exaggerated. And that's what we are uncovering here today with my friend Tim Barton. Tim, before the break, we were talking about this idea that even the senator from Virginia tried to say was that we invented slavery here in America. That's quite obviously not true. Even in the book of Genesis, as you mentioned, Joseph is sold to slave traders. So this is almost 4,000 years ago?
0: And yeah, just a little before America.
1: Yeah, just a little bit before America. And slavery has been ubiquitous all over the world from the very beginning. In fact, ladies and gentlemen, the word slave comes from the Slavic people. Mm-hmm. Muslims were taking Slavic people as slaves, and that's where the word originally came from. And if people had followed the biblical commands against man-stealing, which in the Old Testament was punishable by death, none of this ever would have happened. So we've been really sold a lot of lies here about this. How many, though, Tim? Let's try and unpack this. We have 56 signers of the Declaration of Independence, and you have that book, Lives, Fortunes, and Sacred Honor, about these. How many of them really did have slaves and believed in slavery?
0: Yeah, so 41 of the 56 at some point in their life owned slaves. And I say that a little loosely because, again, it's like the John Hancock situation. His uncle dies, leaves him a slave, and he frees him. So it's a little bit of a skewed number because the way academics would tell it today, it would imply that these were, you know, really slave-oriented people. Well, that's not true at all. But if you're going to be kind of a nuanced specific, at some point in their life, 41 of them, the argument is own slaves. But of those 41, and this is another one of the questions I love to ask people when they accuse all the founding fathers of owning slaves, and I point out they didn't, and they're like, okay, well, the majority did. And I'm like, yes, how many? They don't even know. I tell them 41. I say, but here's a follow-up question. Of the 41 men that owned slaves, how many of them freed them in their lifetime? How many of them actually begins openly advocating for the end of slavery and actually even promoting legislative changes for the end of slavery? How many of them started abolition societies or funded abolition societies? How many of them became leaders or presidents of abolition societies? And nobody knows the rest of the story. And as a kid who grew up listening to Paul Harvey, I just always want to be like, and now the rest of the story. That's it. Right. So what I would say is that when you break it down, the majority of the 41 of the 56 signers that own slaves actually come out against slavery very openly and boldly. And some of the most famous names, you have guys that signed the Declaration like Ben Franklin. Ben Franklin, no honest historian is going to consider Ben Franklin a racist. Ben Franklin, throughout his lifetime, owned a couple of different slaves. But Ben Franklin was one of the guys who, in 1773, he wrote the Reverend Dean Woodward a letter where he said that there is a growing disposition in America to abolish slavery. He said, in Pennsylvania, many of us are already setting our slaves at liberty. Now, this is 1773. So the Sons of Liberty, that movement, there's a lot of stuff happening in America, but we're way before, several years before you get to the Declaration and even the War for Independence. And Franklin says, there's already a growing movement. We're trying, in Pennsylvania, we're trying to end this, free our slaves. Well, Franklin was one of the guys who did own slaves, but then he freed his slaves. In 1774, he actually supports the founding of what's considered the very first abolition society in America. And then Franklin is one of only six guys that signed the Declaration in 1776. And then in 1787, he's at the Constitutional Convention where he signs the Constitution. The reason I make that connection is Franklin owned slaves, freed his slaves. He then helps found the first abolition society. By the time he gets to 1787, the Constitutional Convention, he's actually the president of that abolition society. So the reason, again, this matters is people look at the founding fathers and they say, well, look, if they ever owned slaves, then like, that's it. They're evil. They're done. And if you don't know the rest of the story, it would be almost as dumb as a Christian being like, guys, you can't read the Pauline epistles. Do you know who he was? He used to kill Christians. And you're like, yes, before Damascus, where he encountered Jesus, he did used to kill Christians, the Apostle Paul. But then God got a hold of his life, and now he's a totally different person. That's why he wrote the 13 Pauline epistles, etc. People don't do that with the founding fathers because they don't know their story. And under this Marxist propaganda worldview, if you've done anything evil, you are forever tainted by that evil. And that's not the reality of the redemptive nature of God or of often the story of humanity. One of my favorite examples, John Jay, was the original Chief Justice of the U.S. Supreme Court. John Jay, there's a couple of different letters on the Wallbrothers website. We actually have a couple of these letters quoted from John Jay dealing with a slavery issue. In 1776, he writes somebody and he says, it's occurring to me there's hypocrisy in my position that I am supporting the cause of freedom while I myself am enslaving others. And we, of course, would look and be like, yeah, bro, that's super hypocritical that you're fighting for freedom and enslaving somebody else. But it's significant because it gives you a glimpse into their world at that time, that when people think the founding fathers were evil because they had slaves, I love to ask the question, can you name any world leaders in the 1700s that had money and power and didn't have slaves? And I'll wait. Because the reality is this wasn't something unique for America. This is the way the world worked at that time. And so John Jay is having a revelation that is new for virtually anybody in the world. He's going, I don't think slavery is what we should do. 1778, he writes another letter where he's like fully embraced the abolition movement. The reason all this is cool is because toward the end of the revolution, he writes to the Pennsylvania Abolition Society. And he says, I would like to get your founding papers because I want to start a New York Abolition Society. And so John Jay becomes the original Chief Justice of the Supreme Court, becomes the founder of the New York Abolition Society. He went from owning slaves, having a revelation slavery was wrong, freeing his slaves, and founding the New York Abolition Society. That's the Chief Justice of the original U.S. Supreme Court. And Frank, this is the point, is like when you learn their stories, no, these were not perfect guys. Every one of them was a sinner in need of a savior. It's not that they weren't sinners. It's just that they're not guilty of many of the sins they're accused of today.
1: Well said. In fact, not many people understand this, but inform us, Tim, of when slavery was abolished in the northern states or northern colonies, northern states.
0: Yeah. So the largest grievance in the original draft of the Declaration was a grievance arguing against the enslaving of Africans, arguing against the slave trade, and for the humanity of all that were enslaved. And this actually did not make it in the final draft because it wasn't unanimously agreed to. Georgia and South Carolina led the opposition. But every northern colony voted in favor of that grievance because they were embracing the abolition movement. Every northern colony began passing laws for abolition by 1804. New Jersey was the last one to pass laws for abolition. By 1804, every single New England colony had passed laws for the abolition of slavery. England didn't do it till 1833. So we were, all of the northern New England colonies were 30 years in advance of England and passing laws for the abolition of slavery. So again, it's not that the founding fathers did not participate in something that was an evil, but the evil was not unique for them. And they actually were the first political leaders in the world to start a political movement against the evil institution of slavery.
1: So of the original 13 states, how many of them had abolished slavery by 1804?
0: I think it's 6 or 7. I have to go back and, okay, and look right. that up.
1: About half of them.
0: But okay. What I can be more specific on is America signs the first law banning the slave trade in the world. Jefferson was president. He signed that law March 2nd, 1807. But by the time he signed it, there was only one colony that still had not passed bans on the slave trade. It was South Carolina. So not only did we pass laws in almost every colony against slavery, every colony but one passed laws banning the slave trade. And again, this was before anybody else in the world had passed laws banning slavery or the slave trade. So the founding fathers and the political leaders of America were taking massive anti-slavery steps that no other leaders or nations in the world were taking at that time.
1: Wow. Now, I know that a lot of people say, well, the Constitution says that slaves were 3/5 of a person. Now, this is a little inside baseball to explain how this got into the Constitution. And we don't have time to unpack it here on this podcast. We're about out of time, but we're going to take that up. That's the first question we're going to address in the midweek podcast, ladies and gentlemen, that's coming up on Tuesday. 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You got to look for the I Don't Have Enough Faith to Be an Atheist podcast to see that. And then we're going to also cover more about the founders. What were their religious beliefs? We're also going to deal with the objection. America's on stolen land and the natives were peaceful. So what do we say about that? But Tim, give the websites again and the books again so people can go further if they want to.
0: Yeah, wallbuilders.com is the best place to go. We're all over social media. And then the book, The American Story, The Beginnings, goes from Columbus through the end of the American Revolution. And then the new book that's out, Lives, Fortunes, and Sacred Honor. Those are available at wallbuilders.com or on Amazon, wherever you get your books. But those are two great resources for people to have everything we're talking about. It is footnoted in those books. Don't take my word for it. You can see it in the founder's writings for yourself.
1: Yes, ladies and gentlemen, David and Tim Barton have the largest collection of original documents from the American founding prior to 1812, over 100,000 documents. They're not relying on secondary research. They're relying on primary research, going back to the sources themselves so they can verify all of this and you can teach it to your kids so they don't hate America. No country's perfect. America's not perfect either. That's another thing we're going to cover in the next session. What's unique about the American founding and Constitution? We'll get into it in the next session, the I Don't Have Enough Faith to Be an Atheist podcast. I hope to see you there. Lord willing, we will see you there. God bless. See you next time.
5: I'm Steve O'Dell with Mission Network News. Hope fades for survivors in southern Japan as earthquake rescue efforts shift to recovery. The death toll from Tuesday's twin tremors rose to 34 at airtime and continues to climb. Sweltering summer heat and aftershocks threaten responders and quake survivors. Joe Handley says pastors in A3's Disaster Relief Network tend to spiritual needs. Some survivors told A3 that this week's earthquake made them relive a nightmare.
6: It comes 10 years after a terrible quake that hit the Kyushu Island as well. that was devastating. Over 50 people that died, and the destruction that happened was huge. Reports are from people who lived through that one saying things like, I thought I was going to die. It was worse than the 2016 quake.
7: Next, the church is multiplying around the world, but Bible access remains a huge bottleneck. One in five people are still waiting for a Bible in their own language, per Wycliffe Translators. Dane says that Ministry Unfolding Word empowers indigenous believers to be part of the translation process.
8: We have a deep conviction that Bible translation really...
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2: This is the Middle East Report, your connection to truthful reporting on Israel and the Middle East. I'm John Riley. The war against Iran continues. Michelle Bachmann, Dean of Robertson School of Government at Regent University and former United States Congresswoman, joined me to talk about this war against this evil regime there in the Middle East.
3: For 47 years, Iran brought the modern rise of terrorism into the world. When I was a little girl growing up, I'd never heard of terrorism. We didn't have it. We'd never experienced really in the United States. And then the Ayatollah came into power in 1979. I'll never forget that day. But our U.S. State Department has designated Iran the number one state to sponsor terrorism in the world. And it's held that distinction for 47 years. So I believe that God has raised up President Donald Trump and Prime Minister Netanyahu for this moment. I mean, this is not a coincidence. This is something that God ordained. So I believe that God put Prime Minister Netanyahu and President Trump into office for a specific purpose. I think this is the purpose, to take down and cut off the head of the snake, which is Iran. This is a doctrine of demons that has held sway and control over Iran for 47 years. And so they have held the world really hostage. Remember, it started out with 56 hostages for 444 days, American hostages. They were released, but really they've held the world hostage because they say every single day, death to Israel, death to the United States. It's all nations that they hold. So where are we at today? We see Israel and the United States coming together for the purpose of defeating the Iranian threat through both nuclear weapons, precision-guided missiles. Because remember, for the first time in 5,000 years of recorded human history, we saw Iran drop nearly 600 precision-guided missiles on Israel. This tiny little country, this has never happened in the history of the world. And yet we saw the hand of God miraculously save the Jewish people from the impact of those missiles. I encourage every one of your listeners, we need to be praying. We need a prayer shield over our leaders. We're called to pray for those in authority. This is the greatest threat that the world faces, and that's a nuclear Iran and an Iran with precision-guided missiles. Ayatollahs have said very clearly, we're not giving up our programs. And by the way, death to Israel, death to the United States. Every single day they chant that in the streets. They believe this. This is theology because they are run by a doctrine of demons. That's what their belief system is. So this is a spiritual war. Ultimately, we're looking at it as a kinetic war with military, and we are the greatest military in the world working together with Israel. You couldn't have a finer military. But again, it isn't the military that's going to solve it. God may use that instrumentality. It will be the hand of Almighty God. It'll be His strong, upraised right arm that will be protecting Israel and the United States and the rest of the world, because they are the terror coalition. They're the ones that were behind October 7th. They were behind all the nations. They fund all the nations that hate Israel. They want every Jew dead. And not only do they want every Jew dead, they want every Christian dead. So we need to realize this is a life and death battle. I'm praying that God gets the glory, that we will see a miracle, just like we saw a miracle every week in Israel after this October 7th war. It was God who brought all the miracles that Israel experienced. Now we need a miracle as well.
7: Michelle Bachmann has been a champion of supporting Israel and the Jewish people in so many different ways.
10: One of the ways that Regent University supports Israel and the Jewish people is through their Israel Institute. 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That's the Middle East Reports. 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
12: 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And we've got a fresh show full of content, news, and commentary for you today. Let's turn our attention to the scripture. Acts chapter 14 is where we have been this week. Acts chapter 14, looking at verses 1 through 7. Now it happened in Iconium that they went together to the synagogue of the Jews, and so spoke that a great multitude of both the Jews and the Greeks believed. But the unbelieving Jews stirred up the Gentiles and poisoned their minds against the brethren. Therefore they stayed there a long time, speaking boldly in the Lord, who was bearing witness to the word of his grace, granting signs and wonders to be done by their hands. But the multitude of the city was divided, part sided with the Jews and part with the apostles. And when a violent attempt was made by both the Gentiles and the Jews with their rulers to abuse and stone them, they became aware of it, fled to Lystra and Derbe, cities of Lycaonia, and to the surrounding region, and they were preaching the gospel there. So what I've been pointing out this week, and as with many passages you can point out and teach on them and highlight things for a long time, but for the sake of time, what I've been pointing out this week is that the apostles, while they did flee because their lives were threatened, they were undeterred from the preaching of the gospel. And so they were found in their new city, Lycaonia, preaching the gospel. And that is what we should learn, is that we should also be undeterred of the teaching of the gospel and the proclamation of the gospel. That's Acts chapter 14, verses 1 through 7. Well, this segment, we're going to do somewhat of a wrap-up of the Anthony Fauci testimony, or lack thereof, before the U.S. Senate. Dr. Fauci pled the Fifth Amendment on 111 occasions during this hearing that wasn't much of a hearing, and it has caused quite the stir, and there's questions now being raised about possibly contempt charges before Congress and referring those over to the DOJ, and we'll see where that goes. Senator Ted Cruz has a pretty strong opinion that Anthony Fauci could be charged with contempt of Congress because of his refusal to answer questions, especially questions that aren't related to any criminal prosecution or allegation. And that's what the Fifth Amendment was intended for, and as written, it is intended to avoid self-incrimination. Or answering questions about criminal activity or charges by force. And so, but when Anthony Fauci is questioned by Senator Josh Hawley about what color the carpet is or what day of the week it is, and Anthony Fauci pleads the Fifth, my friends, that is not what the Fifth Amendment was written for. That is not what the Fifth Amendment is to be properly used for. But as we saw with Lois Lerner and the IRS under President Obama, and as we see with Anthony Fauci now, these are people who are wanting to avoid accountability and avoid answering for their actions. So what do? They improperly plead the Fifth, and in Lois Lerner's case, they refuse to prosecute her. And she gets away with it. And so we'll see what happens with Dr. Fauci. Nonetheless, let's go back in history. Let's play a couple clips, whether it be from the COVID pandemic or even from this week with Dr. Deborah Birx. The first clip I want to play here is it's a montage to set the stage of how the media was talking about you and me, how the media personalities were talking about people who were quote-unquote unvaccinated, refusing to wear their mask, casting doubt on the six-foot social distancing hoax, which now we know is unscientific. And let's play this clip of, this is just a brief glimpse into the time period during COVID where people who were skeptical of the response were being demonized day in, day out. Clip two.
15: We've been patient, but our patience is wearing thin, and your refusal has cost all of us.
16: People who are incubators for every variant to come, walking around lawfully unvaccinated? That's psychotic.
17: For the unvaccinated, you're looking at a winter of severe illness and death. For yourselves, your families, and the hospitals you may soon overwhelm.
18: About this, in a world of threats and tyrants and terror, you know what our biggest enemy is in America? Our fellow Americans.
19: They are the ones that are propagating this outbreak.
20: Being frustrated that there is still a percentage of the population who are not vaccinated.
21: I wish that he would go further to restrict the activities of the unvaccinated.
22: Vaccinated person having a heart attack? Yes, come right on in. We'll take care of you. Unvaccinated guy who gobbled horse goo? Rest in peace, Wheezy.
15: That 25% can cause a lot of damage, and they are.
23: If you're willing to walk among us unvaccinated, you are an enemy.
12: Well, there you have it. Those are their quotes, not mine. No conspiracy theories, no putting words in people's mouths. And that clip could have went on, by the way, for minutes longer of the montage of well-known politicians and media heads demonizing you and I for not wanting to participate in this grand experiment called the mRNA vaccine. And, you know, it's one thing if there was nothing on the record indicating the fact that these folks knew better. But when it comes to Anthony Fauci and others, they knew better. How do we know that they knew better? Because their very own research and data suggested otherwise. For example, there had been numerous studies on the impact or the lack thereof on social distancing, 6 feet, 12 feet, 100 feet, whatever. And what Dr. Fauci ended up admitting on national television is that there was no study that said 6 foot is the magic number. There was no study backing up this 6 foot social distancing. Instead, Fauci admitted that they pulled it out of thin air. So we were lectured about the 6 foot social distancing gospel, where we all stand on our little bubble in the checkout line and act like we're being virtuous, when in reality, that meant absolutely nothing. Zero science was used to back up 6 foot social distancing. They literally pulled it out of their pocket. That was a confession. All of the other pandemic response about isolating and locking down healthy people who are not sick is never backed up by the data. That has never been a scientific approach to a pandemic response, locking down healthy people. Never. And Dr. Birx here actually comes clean and says that the Democrat states actually overreacted, and she even alludes to the fact that if we could go back, locking down healthy people doesn't make any sense. This is clip three.
24: It's interesting, by the way, we're starting to hear from other people that were on his
25: team. Writing a book.
24: Right. Deborah Birx, who at one point led the coronavirus task force, weighed in yesterday. Here's what she said.
26: If you get tests, instead of quarantining people who are exposed, you just only tell the people who are infected to stay home. That is a very different approach. It worked fabulously in universities. It's why we were able to keep them open, and Secretary DeVos was working on keeping K-12 open. There were solutions, but it became very political, and we all have to be aware, because it was a presidential election year, it was really important for blue states to show that they were taking it very seriously, and they overclosed. And we just have to be honest that that happened. And that's why that discussion from both sides of the aisle and a resolution and a way to go forward is critical so that we can do this right in the future.
12: Well, it could have been, her response could have been worse. That's her reaction this week, by the way. Number one, I don't want to do this in the future. I don't want to do anything like this in the future. So no thanks on that. But she's admitting there that, hey, we overreacted. And I would rather her say we overreacted than be like Anthony Fauci and I plead the fifth. So I think Deborah Birx has an ounce of humility that Anthony Fauci doesn't. So I appreciate that. Don't want to throw too much shade on that. But nonetheless, she was right there along with him. I mean, she was right there by the podium, cheering him on. And the fact about isolating healthy people is absolutely dumb. There's nothing in the science, nothing in the data, nothing in the pandemic studies that suggests it's a good idea to quarantine healthy people. That never made sense. But we did it. We quarantined the whole country. And they said, you may be a silent spreader. Remember the silent spreader hoax? You may be a silent spreader. Well, I could be the case about anything. I could have the measles. I could have anything under the sun and be a silent spreader. So let's lock everybody down. Let's destroy everyone's lives. But sometimes the way we've done things in the past, there's some wisdom to it. And the wisdom of simply, if you're sick, stay home until you're better, that's all we had to do. Going back, all we had to do is treat this like an influenza outbreak, which a lot of the data suggests the influenza is actually more fatal than COVID, but nonetheless, all we had to do is say, if you're sick, stay home till you're better. But instead, we locked the whole country down, destroyed the economy, and brought the consequences of what we're dealing with today in inflation, lives being destroyed, marriages being destroyed, people that were killed during the pandemic because of these terrible policies. And all of that was brought to you by Anthony Fauci and the Trump White House for months and months and months. And, you know, President Trump is distancing himself from Fauci now. You know, I appreciate that, but he's not fully exonerated. Look, President Trump, Vice President Pence, you know, they platformed Fauci for months. And until they straight up apologize about that and say they shouldn't have, they're not getting off the hook that easy. It's just not that easy to get off the hook by just saying, you know, I don't agree with him and he did a bad job. Well, okay. He worked for you for a long, long time. Somebody who had more wisdom than I did and quicker than I did was this gentleman in the Washington, D.C. area. Anthony Fauci and others were walking the streets trying to door knock and convince people to get the COVID shot during the pandemic. And this fella right here, he wasn't having it. This is we'll see how much we can play of this. Clip one.
0: The people in America are not settled with the information that's been given to us right now.
1: So I'm not going to be lining up taking a shot on a vaccination for something that wasn't clear in the first place. And then you all create a shot in miraculous time. It takes years to create vaccination.
4: Well, it used to take years.
1: Okay,
4: you know how many years were invested in this approach? About 20 years of science to get us to be able to do it.
1: 20 years is not enough. And 9 months is definitely not enough for nobody to be taking no vaccination that you all came up with.
5: The only reason I'm talking to you right now, as close as we are, is that I've been vaccinated.
1: Right.
5: But if it allow thousands of people like you don't get vaccinated, you're going to let this virus continue to percolate in this country and in this world.
1: Something like the common flu then, right?
5: It's
4: much more serious than the flu. Though.
1: Well, the flu killed a lot of people annually, yeah. too.
4: You know how many people died of the flu the last year? I mean, not this year, virtually none, but the previous year, About 20 to 30,000. You know how many people have died from COVID-19 in the United States? 600,000 Americans.
0: The number that you all giving that died, that's once again, that's you all's number.
5: Yes. You gonna pay us.
0: Yeah, definitely. Because when you start talking about...
2: There we have it. He says, I'm going to pass on this shot that you guys just launched in a matter of months and it's got billions of dollars in conflicts of interest tied up in it. Yep, I'm going to pass. And you know who's still alive today? That gentleman. Still alive. No COVID shot. No mask. No quarantine. And a lot of lessons learned over the past 5 to 6 years. We'll be back.
3: He will take them.
6: It's Crazy Money Day. Hi, I'm Chuck Bentley with My Money Life from Crown. 23-year-old Anthony Ondo is a senior studying sustainable business. He leads his school's apiary program, which enables students to attend hands-on workshops in beekeeping. Ondo is a committed beekeeper. He doesn't consider it work. It's his passion.

0: admires bees and their hive mentality. He believes it correlates with how we can conserve and steward the land we're living in. Ondo says, and I quote, "I like to work, and I think what I'm doing is important. If you do something you love, you never work a day in your life. I feel that way with these bees." Well, we too can find purpose in our work when viewed as service to God. Ordinary responsibilities take on deeper meaning when offered to the Lord. Enjoying work often begins with appreciating it as a gift, an opportunity to serve others, and a way to glorify God through diligence, excellence, and faithfulness. For 5 decades, God has touched countless lives through Crown's outreach. Join the celebration with a gift of gratitude. Just go to crown.org/radio and give a gift of $50 or more to spread the multiplication of faithful stewards.
1: Been a great week here in the public square with Dave Zanotti. It's Friday, and Dave, we need to wrap it up with some ideas for parents to encourage kids to read, huh? All of us to read.
2: Yes, encouraging everyone to read. One thing we found out to be across our panel, universal, is that people have figured out bribery is effective. And the idea of paying kids to read, and it doesn't matter whether you're a parent, whether you're an aunt or an uncle or a concerned neighbor, or whether they're your kids or your grandkids, try paying them to read. Paying them to read a book, paying them to read a chapter of the scriptures and talking with you about it. Why not? So pay works. Paid programs work. Reward programs work. The old Pizza Hut thing worked. The candy stores, they give away free candy. It works. Motivation works. And once kids start to fall in love with their own imagination, then you've got some divine power working with you as well.
3: Used to be a quarter for me. I think it's probably gone up a little bit since, huh?
2: Yeah, I got to tell you, nobody paid. In my house, that didn't go, but anyhow.
3: Right.
2: So that's one thing is you can pay them. Another thing is you can challenge them. All right, challenging kids to read is as a reward system, but also as a thought system, and challenging kids in regards to AI. Asking them, how do you know that AI is telling you straight and telling you the truth, and showing them examples of how AI works and how it's a predictive software program. It is not sentient. It can't think for you. And if you let it think for you, you're liable to get burned. And that's a way, too, to show them that they need a defense mechanism against their brain being taken over by a false authority as well. So there's a challenge. There's also a reward. In any case, if you love good stories and you share them, that might be the best idea of all.
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5: 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Well, this segment, we're going to talk about election integrity, the SAVE Act, and why states and the federal government need to clean up how these elections are run. Chad Ennis is with us. He's a vice president at Honest Elections Project and also works with Honest Election Project Action. They're C4, and he's with us now. Chad, welcome to the program.
6: Hey, great to be here. Thanks for having me.
5: Well, Chad, before we jump into the SAVE Act and talk about what these states are doing and not doing when it comes to shoring up America's elections, tell us about the work of Honest Elections Project and give us a little background on what you guys do.
6: Yeah, we're, like you said, a C3 and C4. Want to make it easy to vote and hard to cheat. And we support any policies that do that. Making sure we account for both sides of that equation, easy to vote and hard to cheat. Some of our friends like to forget about one side or the other. So we focus on that. We work in not all 50 states, because some of them, you know, we can't get a lot done in, but any state we can get stuff done in to help, we're there.
5: So let's start with, let's start at the state level, and then we'll work our way up to the SAVE Act. Which, who knows if that's going to pass and what version of it. We'll see. We'll talk about that. But primarily states, the Constitution and federal statute primarily delegates a lot of election code.

0: an election process to the state legislature and state officials to regulate kind of the nuts and bolts and the daily operation of elections. And then obviously, you know, Congress can step in on federal elections and do whatever type of regulations they want there. But talk about some of these top problem areas, these sore spots that are happening at the state level that are like blatant problems, need to be fixed, but states just don't want to fix it. It's mostly Democrat states. But talk about some of these major like bipartisan problems that are going on at the state level.
1: The big thing right now, I think the biggest thing is list maintenance. We've got bloated roles. The blue states are very bloated. The red states are a little bloated. At least the red states are trying. You see this all over the place. We've had a great example last week in New Jersey, where there were 6,600 non-citizens registered to vote. And don't worry, though, their press release said, only a little less than 400 actually voted, which is a problem, especially when you look back over New Jersey over the last year. They had three elections that were either tied or within one vote. So 400 voters, that's a big deal. So these extra slots on our voter rolls, it's a problem. And it's not just New Jersey, it's all over.
0: So I can see as someone who's worked in business and an organization with data, lots of data, I can see the problem here. And that is, to your point, we call it list hygiene in the IT world, list health, you know, data quality, all of those words that people would associate with. And that if you don't have a built-in recurring process to handle the data properly, then to your point, these lists get just bloated. And you've got people who haven't lived in your state in years. You've got people who are dead on the voting rolls. And the Democrats are by default are incompetent on how they run things. That's why they run things into the ground. Republicans typically are more business-minded and come from a business background and more conservative. So they at least try to do better on managing things. But are these states, do they have any statutes? I'm talking broadly here, and you can give me some examples. But do these states just not have statutes on how the Secretary of State should handle this? Or is it open-ended? Or are they just not doing it? What's the most common occurrence here?
1: I mean, I think mostly it's not doing it. Voter list maintenance is about willpower. And like, as you said, you know, in private business, you have bad data. What do? You fix it.
0: Yep.
1: And too many of these cases, we've got bad data. And what do? Ignore it. And it just gets worse and it snowballs. I mean, if you look at most states' laws, you put your head down and look at their law, you're like, okay, that should work. But you got to have someone who wants to do it. And a lot of these secretaries of state in blue states just don't have the desire to do it. Good example, our friends in Kentucky, the previous secretary of state didn't do any list maintenance. And now the current one is. He's removed 750,000
0: wow.
1: voters from their rolls in his, I think, 4 years. It's about a third of their rolls in Kentucky that he's cleaned. I mean, that is insane. And that is because one secretary of state before him
0: wow.
1: decided the list maintenance wasn't important and didn't do it.
0: Mm. Well, this is, once again, we're talking to Chad Enos with the Honest Elections Project. This is not hard stuff in 2026. And you guys know this, y'all do it every day. But as far as recommending processes to clean this election data up, we're in 2026 with AI and servers that can spin faster than I can and analyze data in seconds. This can be done and very affordably, to your point, with the willpower. So, you know, there's just no excuse now to not do this. It's an absolute no-brainer. Let's pivot to the SAVE Act. President Trump is just relentlessly pounding the SAVE Act, and I got to give him credit for that he's sticking to it. Mike Johnson, the speaker's done his best he can to get it put in different legislation multiple times, like five or seven times it's passed the House. John Thune's just, you know, he can't get people on board. And I get people's frustration at Senator Thune, but there's multiple Republican senators, like more than a dozen, that just are not really conservative, and they don't agree with the SAVE Act. That's just a fact. So Senator Thune's having to deal with that. But what's your thoughts on the SAVE Act and the process, and whether you think we'll get any of that into statute?
1: I mean, the SAVE Act is a good thing. We need to do it. As you said, I think Senator Thune is dealing with a caucus who doesn't really want to do it.
0: Yeah.
1: So that's what he's dealing with. I think he's doing the best he can. It sounds like they're going to really try to push it into the reconciliation bill, and use the old carrot with money to try to get blue states on board. We'll see if they can get past the Senate parliamentarian. That's always a challenge, but I hope they do. I think they've got a lot of good ideas out there on how to do this with money. So we'll see. I'm hopeful, but not optimistic. How's that?
0: Yeah. I think the block grant type program through reconciliation is honestly the best thing we could probably get at this point. And I know that, President Trump's frustrated with Thune, and I'm not saying Thune's like a shining, angel or something, but the fact of the matter is that there are just multiple Republican senators like Susan Collins and Murkowski and even McConnell that just are not ideologically that conservative. I mean, they're moderate at best, and they're not about doing anything monumental, that is going to revolutionary change America in a good way. And so when you've got a bunch of milquetoast Republican senators and Thune's counting votes, they're just not there. So, can he do more? Maybe. But the caucus, the majority's number is slim. And when you've got multiple that don't want to do it, you hit a dead end road. What do you think about, how do you feel about where we're going here? Because COVID was an unmitigated disaster, and the cheating and the harvesting and all that. You guys have been working on this, obviously, for a long time. Do you feel like we're moving in the right direction at the state level and at the federal level? How, what's your vibe right now on this?
1: I mean, at the state level, I think, I hate to say it, the red states are doing a really good job. They've tightened things up tremendously since 2020, and that's bar none. The blue states are just kind of sitting there. I think in California, I as bad as their last election was, taking 3 weeks to get results, the only glimmer of hope I saw in that was I did see a few Democrats come out and go, this ain't good. So maybe they're learning their lessons, and but it's a long time to teach them.
0: Yeah, and to your point, when the Democrats experience their own shenanigans in these primaries is when their attention is gotten, so to, for lack of a better word. But they don't like it. When these incumbents, for example, get primaried and there's these, these ballots that show up at midnight, all of a sudden they're all about election integrity, but it's about a minute too late. We've heard the clips, for decades of Democrats being in favor of election integrity, and then President Trump comes around and they're totally anti-election integrity. But I appreciate
1: you're seeing it on the voter ID stuff, right?
0: Yes.
1: You've seen them say, we're for voter ID. Well, here's the bill to vote for voter ID. It's like, maybe I'm not.
0: Yeah.
1: Yeah,
0: and their excuse is lousy. Basically they think minorities can't go to the DMV and get a driver's license, which is like, are we that belittling of minorities that they can't be adults and go get a driver's license? Like, is that what we think of them? It's just insane. If any Republican or conservative were to insinuate that minorities can't do adult things, we would be called racist day in and day out. Hey, we've been talking to Chad Enos with Honest Elections Project, or Annis, depending on whether you're from Mississippi or not. But hey, Chad, tell our folks your website, how they can find out more about your work.
1: HonestElections.org. Pretty easy. HonestElections.org. You can take a look there. You can see our model policies, our lists of good election policies and kind of propositions. Head there and hope to see you out there in the states.
0: Absolutely. Hey, one more question. You guys are litigating as well. I see on your website you litigate in various precincts and counties where you see shenanigans going on, right?
1: Yeah, we've done a little bit of that over the years. If we see a hole, we're not going to let the hole sit there. We're going to try to plug it. So we've done that over the years. We've been doing quite a bit of amicus support at the Supreme Court and at the courts of appeals, trying to make sure that the that our voice is heard, and the folks interested in election integrity, their voices are heard as well.
0: Excellent. Excellent. Yeah, you guys got a lot of good resources on your site for state lawmakers and policy folks at the state level to utilize. Hey, Chad, thanks so much for coming on the program, and keep up the good work.
1: Yeah, thanks for having me. Appreciate it.
0: Absolutely. That's Chad Annis with Honest Elections Project and Honest Election Project Action. And he's the vice president there. We appreciate him coming on. They're working at the state and the federal level on election safeguards. And folks, this used to be a bipartisan issue, but the left has totally politicized it. And now you've got Democrats against voter ID, even though we've got clips and clips and clips of them saying they're in favor of voter ID. And to Chad's point, you know, maybe it takes a couple of Democrats having their election stolen from them in a primary to get on board with election integrity. However, we got to get there. We've got to get there for the sake of our nation's future. And, you know, states like, if we can just chip away, states like Kentucky, 700,000 records cleaned up, that's just absolutely phenomenal. If we can chip away one state at a time in that manner, a lot of positive can take place. And this is one of the instances that highlights the importance of statewide office and holding these Secretary of State or Secretaries of State positions, the governorship, the Attorney General's position, Attorney's General position. All of these statewide offices oversee very critical components of how the state operates. And when it comes to elections, you get one good Secretary of State in one of these Democrat states like Minnesota, Michigan, et cetera, you can really change the outcome of elections just by cleaning up the voter rolls and ensuring that things are run properly. And we saw that over the last few years and the importance of Secretaries of State at the state level cleaning up America's voter rolls. So we'll keep tracking that. And, you know, it is a shame that we can't get the SAVE Act. And we're probably going to get some version of it in this reconciliation package, but it's not going to be the full thing. It's going to be a block grant program, our grant program that basically incentivizes states with money to implement measures within the SAVE Act. Now, how many Democrat states will, you know, sign up for the program to get this grant money? I don't know. We'll just have to see. I could see some of them. Some of these states implementing the programs just so they could get the money, but we'll see where that goes. And the midterms are going to be a pretty good kind of indicator of how we're going in this arena. Are we making progress? Are we not? How is this going? But I'll tell you one thing, Chad mentioned California. That mayoral race was a disaster. That was a fiasco. And you had Karen Bass losing, and you had Spencer Pratt running neck and neck with Karen Bass going into a runoff, and then they take weeks, 3 weeks to count ballots in a municipality. This is not, and this wasn't the greater Los Angeles. This was Los Angeles proper. Granted, obviously it's a large city, but still, Florida, I think now the third largest state in the union, third or fourth, Florida counts votes day of. Florida, let's see. Florida's population, over 20 million in the state of Florida. I'm pulling up the exact number now. Nonetheless, Florida's, okay, 23 million in the state of Florida. And they count all of their votes on election day. And by roughly 9 to 10 p.m. East Coast time, all the results are in. And everybody knows who the winner is. But Los Angeles proper can't count their votes in 3 weeks. An absolute embarrassment. We'll be back in a few.

0: Welcome to the Mercy Minute with Mercy Ships CEO, Dr. Michelle White.
1: Joined skin may sound like a childish nickname, but it was a hurtful one that haunted Kadiatu and her mother. Kadiatu was only 4 when she was accidentally burned by boiling water. Scars formed across her neck and shoulders, making even simple movements painful. Her family searched for help, but the surgery was too expensive, so the scars remained. And so did the teasing from the other children. But when Mercy Ship sailed to her country, hope did as well. When Kadiatu stepped aboard the ship, something began to change. For the first time in a long time, her mother dared to hope that healing might truly be possible. The pain eased, the burden began lifting, and the little girl, once known for her scars, could finally be known simply as Kadiatu again.
0: Visit mercyships.org for more information.
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3: Welcome back to The Core here on American Family Radio. Last segment now underway. Hey, we're going to be going to Greece on the footsteps of Paul coming up in March of 2027. I can't believe I'm already saying 2027. And my parents are going to be going to Italy in March as well of 2027. Those are going to be back-to-back trips. If you want to do one or both, you're welcome to do so. You can simply go to tours.afa.net, tours.afa.net to check out those dates and information. Chris Woodward is back with us. Chris, welcome back.
4: Thank you very much.
3: Well, Chris, Kevin Warsh, this would have been his second meeting preside over as Fed chairman. Tell us what he did and didn't do.
4: Well, the big takeaway is the Federal Reserve decided to keep interest rates right where they are. So they're not going to bring them down like President Trump and other people might want him to do. They're not going to go up, which is a good thing. There were actually 3 officials that voted to raise rates, arguing that inflation or the rising cost of everyday things is still too high. What was interesting was Fed Chair Warsh welcomed the heated debate, calling it a, quote, good family fight. I don't often envision a Fed meeting as like a family reunion where somebody argues over politics, but that's how he described it. It is a different era that we're in, though. He doesn't go out there and just drag on and on and on to speak as if people are hanging on his every word. And they are going to be out there again. They have decided to look into this maybe again in September. We'll see what happens between now and then.
3: Yeah. I do appreciate his bluntness and his kind of no-nonsense approach. And he was just like, you know, we're going to let the markets do what the markets want to do. Mm-hmm. We're not going to try to, you know, drop in these buzzwords that either bring down the market or prop it up or try to forecast. You know, he said, we'll let the private sector and traders and buyers and sellers handle this. And it is what it is. Of course, the knives are out for Warsh already.
4: Yes.
3: This on CNBC analysis. Fed Chairman Warsh's credibility in question after leaving interest rates unchanged.
4: Yeah.
3: Chris, the guy's less than 60 days in. Credibility in question?
4: Yes. If he had come out and said, we're going to lower them, then the headline would be
3: the
4: Fed Chairman
3: thing.
4: Warsh is Trump's yes man.
3: Yeah, exactly. You can't win for losing. That we cannot. Here's a cold, hard fact. We cannot afford a rate hike. We just cannot. Not only from a government rate deficit standpoint, as far as the interest rate that the government's paying on refinanced debt, not only from that vantage point, but also from a consumer standpoint. I mean, the consumer has absolutely been stretched thin from inflation. Granted, President Trump has done his best to bring about some recovery and relief. But the consumer is still stretched, and you cannot and the Iran war, for better or worse, has served as somewhat of a detour away from the Trump economic recovery. And so I think on the other side of this we'll be in a pretty good shape.
4: Yeah.
3: But we are where we are, and raising rates is just not appetizing right now.
4: Yeah, you mentioned the consumer. One of the things that I want to start doing for like a Monday at some point throughout the day is to give our anchors a story where I take an issue and I try to get people to explain it to all of us, myself included, like we're kids. Okay, so Fed interest rates. What does this mean for you? I did something similar a few days ago with mortgage rates. Hashtag, it impacts everybody. But when it comes to interest rates, because they're not going down, that basically means that credit cards and loans, they're going to remain expensive for the time being. Everyday prices are not going to drop. They're still going to remain expensive, not just for energy, but goods and services, which are impacted by energy. And what could happen between now and September is some sort of a positive resolution to the war in Iran.
3: Yes.
4: And gas prices and oil prices falling before they have that next meeting in September.
3: Yeah. Yeah, I think I have never been a true believer that the Fed's rate is directly correlated and there's a causation effect with inflation. I'm not saying it's not connected at all, but Chris, to your point, when you have energy costs that haven't been apocalyptic, but they've been elevated, mm-hmm. when you have energy levels that are elevated over the last 6 months, that is the driver of inflation. I mean, that's all there is to it. If the Fed does a quarter point hike, that is going to effectively do nothing to inflation when you've got the Iran war lingering.
4: Yeah.
3: So they need to leave it alone. And the rates right now, honestly, historically, are not bad. You know, a 6 to 7% mortgage rate, and the youth are right now going 6-7 with their hands, I can see it. But a 7% mortgage rate, you know, is just historically not bad, and it's manageable. Yeah. But you tell the American people that we're back on the rate hike horse train, it's like, what are you guys doing? Because in order that further delays any recovery that we're going to have. Mm-hmm. Because right now you leave rates unchanged, the Iran war is resolved, trade levels resume, energy goes back down, and then boom, you get back on the rate cut trajectory. But a rate hike, absolutely no go.
4: Yeah. Sometimes when we talk about a rate being like 6-7%, I imagine there being a boomer or like an older Gen Xer that's like yelling at the radio.
3: They're rolling their eyes.
4: Yeah. Let me tell you what I paid back in 90-something when I bought a house. Granted, you paid a lot less for that house than what people in 2026 are paying at a smaller rate than you had back in the day. But still, it's a big concern. And we've talked about this before, because people aren't buying, in this case, a house, another house is not being built, and then this guy's not getting paid to build that house, and this tool's not being manufactured with that construction.
3: I will tell you, Chris, just as anecdotal, but the housing market supply is going up. Mm-hmm. I just noticed looking around locally, there is houses all over the place to sell.
4: Yeah.
3: And that's gonna drive down prices.
4: Mm-hmm. I actually, I have a neighbor that, bless her heart, in a good way, she sold her house, had it for sale for like ever. She has just recently found a buyer for it. They're supposed to move in at some point. But you're right. There's a lot of houses in my neighborhood. I live outside of the city limits here. I have a little bit of a drive in, but I drive past a lot.
3: Yeah, so that's going to help as far as home buyers go, especially first time, get in at a decent price. Chris, what else has been going on with the economy?
4: Well, we mentioned how the price of energy is to blame or being blamed for all kinds of things. In another story here, this is from the Associated Press, the U.S. economy grows sluggish 1.5% in the second quarter. It's a not very good GDP number. 1.5% is not good at all. And the reason I say that is because of two things. The bigger the number, the better the economy. Mm-hmm. So if it's 2-4%, things are going great. We are in the golden era of America, that kind of thing. The fact that it's 1.5% is disappointing. And it's really disappointing because this was the second quarter. It's April, May, and June. This is when the weather starts turning nice. Millions of more Americans start getting out to do all kinds of things, buy things, maybe go on trips and all these things. The fact that the economy was growing a terrible 1.5% in that time of year is not good. And it really doesn't bode well for the third quarter, which we're going to see numbers on months from now. These numbers will be revised. Hopefully, they'll be revised upward. And talking about the criticism of Warsh, if this was a Harris or Walz administration and the GDP number was 1.5%, we'd be having a different conversation right now.
3: Absolutely. Chris, the GDP, that's a low GDP. I think the I just think the Iran war, I know you can, people are saying, oh, you just blame everything on the Iran war. Well, it's kind of a big deal. Mm-hmm. You know, I think obviously the fuel prices is a factor, although I don't think it's quite maybe the level some project as far as the impact it's having on consumers and stuff. But still, Chris, a lot of this is psychological. And people who live through COVID, which wasn't that long ago, remember these kind of shock events like a COVID that gets people's attention and disrupts the economy. And I think people viewed the Iran situation as a potential major disruptor in the economy. And it hasn't been that, really. It hasn't been that big of a deal in the grand scheme of things. But still, a lot of that's psychological. And so I could definitely see from a consumer standpoint, from a business standpoint, part of that 1.5 GDP is a consumer pullback, a consumer kind of check on, let's see how this thing plays out.
4: Yeah. The best way that I can, like, get an idea of the best way I can explain what the war or conflict in Iran has done. Imagine you're going down the highway and it's smooth and you're just flying down the highway, right? And then you know how when you drive a little bit and you go to the right and then you get into that like run strip where they purposely make it kind of rough to wake you up? That's what the situation in Iran is doing to us at the moment.
3: Yeah.
4: It's not the end of the, you know, we were
3: cruising.
4: We're still moving down the road.
3: Yeah.
4: Okay. But it's really bumpy. Okay.
3: Yeah.
4: It's not like we've gone off the cliff. It's not like the car has broken down and we're trying to get a signal to call AAA. But it's a bumpy ride.
3: You know, Chris, I don't know what President Trump does here to, quote, get onto the other side of this, because I think he wants on the other side of this. I mean, this is the longest conflict he's been engaged in. Everything else is a 30-day ordeal.
4: Yeah.
3: And then we move on. Venezuela was a 24-hour ordeal. And but I don't know that it's that easy. I mean, I thought it would be that easy. And we were all in the markets. We're like, yeah, you know, we'll be in and out of this in 30 days. And, you know, once we get through the spring, we'll have a deal.
4: Yeah.
3: But this thing is dragging out, Chris. And you would think if the president has the ability to end it, he would end it.
4: Yeah. We really need to pray for him to have good advisors and to make smart and wise decisions. No one, I'm not saying we should just walk away and go, well, it is what it is. But every day that you wait, every day that this carries out, you are impacting not only your party's chances of winning this November, but you're impacting the
3: 28.
4: Whether it's J.D. Vance or Marco Rubio.
3: Yeah, the team at the White House is probably working on this. But at this point, Chris, we're in it. So whatever we're going to do to get out of it, we just need to do it.
4: Yeah.
3: And I hate to say boots on the ground, but if it's boots on the ground to reopen the strait, get the enriched uranium, whatever that looks like on a temporary basis to get in and out, to get this thing wrapped up, we just need to do it. This fantasy land talk about a deal, about coming to the table, give me a break. We are at 6 months of firing ballistic missiles at each other. There ain't going to be a deal, to use, you know, Mississippi slang. There is not going to be a deal. There's nobody to deal with. They're all dead. So we don't even know where the Ayatollah is. The CIA is having trouble figuring out where he is. So there's not going to be a deal. We don't know who we're negotiating with. They say one thing, they do another. So whatever we have to do to reopen the strait and get the nuclear weapons, let's do it.
4: Yeah. I would say Trump, I mean, it's fair to say that he has given them opportunity after opportunity to just come to the table. I don't know who we're talking to, and he's been very vague in terms of who he says wants a deal and all these things. He's certainly given them time to come to the table and just agree to do this or that or whatever. And, you know, if it comes to, listen, I don't want to put boots on the ground, but we have no other choice because the world needs to be free of a nuclear Iran. Come out to the American public on a televised address, an actual televised address, where you're looking dead into the camera and you're not reading the prompter.
3: Yeah.
4: And you tell people, I have given them time after time after time to come to the table and make a decision that benefits everybody, including them.
3: But they're not going to do
4: that. And they're not going to do that anymore. No. So here's what we're going to do to bring an end to this to make your life better.
3: Yeah, and I have effectively at this point zero sympathy or hesitancy on bombing anything and everything in Iran. Because these people, these idiots in Iran are sinking civilian container vessels in the strait. And then obviously they're attacking our military. But this thing has gone on way too long. It's gotten way out of control. And so at this point, I'm going to lose effectively 0 minutes of sleep if we bomb them into the Stone Ages until they cannot fire one drone or ballistic missile at us.
4: Yeah. Yeah. You know, there, and he has said as much in recent days. He told him we were going to hit them hard after they attacked our bases.
3: And they have there. In the last 12 to 24
4: hours. Yeah, obliterated would be a good word to use. And to be honest with you, like, we could do even more.
3: Yeah.
4: And again, I think he's given them time to really think about it. But the thing is, I don't know that you can logically have a conversation with somebody who is acting illogically or
3: no, they're totally irrational.
4: They're driven by hate and all kinds of things. So they're clearly not sane to make a decision. I don't even know how they're like affording to how they're eating over there.
3: It's a pretty bad situation. Mm-hmm. It's gonna, and that's the one thing that causes me hesitation on bombing anything and everything. Is the humanitarian crisis.
4: Because you're going to impact a lot more than the IRGC.
3: We don't need a regional humanitarian crisis on our hands that we're going to have to jump in and fix.
4: Mm-hmm.
3: But, you know, we can't tolerate them continuing to bomb everything in the region either. So who knows how this ends, but this fantasy land of an Iran deal, that ship sailed about 6 months ago. All right, Chris, appreciate it, brother.
4: Thank you.
3: All right, folks, there you have it. Make sure you subscribe to the program on your podcast store. We'll see you next time.
5: I'm Steve O'Dell with Mission Network News. Hope fades for survivors in southern Japan as earthquake rescue efforts shift to recovery. The death toll from Tuesday's twin tremors rose to 34 at airtime and continues to climb. Sweltering summer heat and aftershocks threaten responders and quake survivors. Joe Handley says pastors in A3's Disaster Relief Network tend to spiritual needs. Some survivors told A3 that this week's earthquake made them relive a nightmare.
6: It comes 10 years after a terrible quake that hit the Kyushu Island as well. That was devastating. Over 50 people that died. And the destruction that happened was huge. Reports are from people who lived through that one saying things like, I thought I was going to die. It was worse than the 2016 quake.
5: Next, the church is multiplying around the world, but Bible access remains a huge bottleneck. 1 in 5 people are still waiting for a Bible in their own language, per Wycliffe Translators. Dane says that Ministry Unfolding Word empowers indigenous believers to be part of the translation process.
7: We have a deep conviction that Bible translation really belongs to the church. It should be located in the church.
5: Church-centric Bible translation spiritually develops local believers and increases their investment in the end product. Dane shares stories of Bible translators inviting members of the community to help, who then hear the gospel for the first time.
7: And it's like, this is the God I've been looking for my whole life. It's not Buddhism. It's not animism. It's not Islam. This is the God I've been looking for, and they come to Christ.
5: Pray for the work of Bible translators around the world. Thanks for listening to Mission Network News, a service of One Way Ministries. 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I'm Steve O'Dell.
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9: The further we seem to get age-wise, the more likely it is that someone will fall for the idea that the Holocaust is a myth. Now, if you actually look at the full breakdown of the answers from this poll, only 51% of those 18 to 29 disagree that the Holocaust is a myth. So the way the numbers break down is you've got 51% that say it definitely wasn't a myth. 20% say it was a myth. That leaves 29% who aren't sure. They're not totally sure. It probably isn't a myth, but maybe it is. This is also about the degree to which widely documented history stops mattering when you can propagandize individuals in the way that we are seeing them propagandize with so many of the social platforms that are out there.
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5: 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Hope fades for survivors in southern Japan as earthquake rescue.
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10: Hi, everybody. This is Jimmy DeYoung Jr. with Prophecy Today, where we examine current events in the light of God's prophetic word. Could Donald Trump be setting the stage for the Antichrist? More on that with R.C. Merle in one moment.
11: It's time now for Prophecy Today, a look at current events in light of biblical prophecy. Now with the latest news update, here's Jimmy DeYoung.
10: Let's just be clear. We're not saying that President Trump is the Antichrist, but is President Trump setting the stage for the Antichrist?
12: You know, the final world ruler will also have an outsized ego. Prophecy repeatedly speaks of the pride, boasting, self-exaltation in Daniel 7:11 that actually speaks of the sounds of pompous words. You know, I often get asked, can DJT be Antichrist? I'd say the answer to that is no. But there are some things he's doing that line up with prophecy and seem to be preparing the world for him. 2 Thessalonians 2:7 and 8 tells us why President Trump is not the Antichrist. For the mystery of lawlessness is already at work. Only he, which is the Holy Spirit, who now restrains, will do so until he's taken out of the way. So, Jimmy, when the Holy Spirit, as you know, when the church, the Holy Spirit and the church he indwells is taken up or raptured, 1 Thessalonians 4:16 to 18, the man of lawlessness will be near. And the verse goes, and then the lawless will be revealed, whom the Lord will consume with the breath of his mouth and destroy with the brightness of his coming. That's 2 Thessalonians 2:3. Antichrist will have only 7 years to fulfill all the prophecies of Revelation 6:1 to Revelation 19:11. The white horse rider of Revelation 6:1 will also come in peace. And like the closeness of the first meeting of the BOP and the Iran invasion, he will be quickly followed by the red horse of Revelation 6, 3, and 4 that will take peace from the earth.
10: You know, there are 27 different names for the Antichrist in the Word of God. You know, he's a man of peace. He's a lawless one. He's also a lover of war. So, you know, as we're looking at all of these names and we're talking about this person that will come, and you and I have mentioned this before, we believe that the Antichrist is on the world scene, correct?
12: I believe he is, yes. Certainly the spirit of his is stronger than ever, and we can see it in politics. We see it in world events. We see it happening all around us. So everyone seems to know these days that something has changed.
10: You know, as we talk about this, you and I don't know when the rapture, we think it's an imminent event, can happen at any moment. Satan as well doesn't know when the rapture is going to take place, and he has to have someone ready to fulfill the role of the Antichrist, especially when you talk about that first seal, Revelation 6:1-2, of a man riding a white horse. As that seal is opened up, the Antichrist will be on the world scene, and it has to be a world leader that comes on the scene. And I do think that whatever President Trump is doing now, good and bad, we do believe that God uses world leaders to accomplish his will. We've talked about that often in Revelation 17:17. One of the greatest things that President Trump ever did was recognizing that Jerusalem was the rightful capital of the Jewish people. So, you know, it's very interesting when you see all these things. He certainly has a giant-sized ego, doesn't he?
12: Yes, he does. And he does. And it's that's why I said there's a lot of things that seem to mimic the things that we see in the scripture. Sometimes we say it's casting a shadow beforehand or stage setting or using any one of a number of metaphors to explain it.
10: Well, R.C. Merle, thank you. Give us your website.
12: It's prophecytracker.org.
11: 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This is Jay Johnson inviting you to join us every Monday through Friday for Prophecy Today. Remember, the Lord Jesus is coming, and it could be today. So let's keep looking up until...
13: This is Viewpoint with attorney and author Chuck Crismeyer. 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And now with today's edition of Viewpoint, here is Chuck Crismeyer.
14: Would you be surprised at the most common ways in which houses burn down? The most common causes of house fires? I checked it out. And AI, for all of the truth that it delivers, tells us this. Cooking, unattended stoves, ovens, small kitchen appliances cause over 50% of residential fires. Next, portable space heaters, wood stoves, the second leading cause when placed too close. In other words, when we overheat in situations where things are combustible. Faulty wiring, overloaded power strips, damaged extension cords. In other words, failure to keep up and maintain things in our home. Smoking materials, where people discard cigarettes and other kinds of things in potted plants, mulch, trash cans, in bed, and then open flames from candles when left unattended. Notice the negligence aspect of almost every single one of these. Then another one would be lint buildup in dryer vents. We have a dear friend who started an entire business called Dryer Vents. That's right. And it's a big business now because people have realized that fire is caused by buildup of lint in dryer vents. I clean them every day. And then, of course, there's intentional setting of fire. You would never do such a thing in your house, I know, but many people do inadvertently set their own houses on fire because they don't maintain their marriages. That's right, they don't maintain their marriages, so they're burning their own house down. That's what our guest says today. She says, don't burn your own house down. Don't do it. So we hear the words, but the question is, do they really resonate in the practical areas of our life? Well, that's what we're going to talk about here today on Viewpoint. I'm glad that you've joined us. It's conversation, as always, with ever-increasing conviction, talk that should transform. You see, God never gave us his word for information's sake. God was not interested on informing us. He was interested on transforming us. So all of the information that we find in his word is not for us to be prideful in all the information that we think we know, but rather to be a doer of the word and not just a hearer only, deceiving our own selves. Well, there's a lot of deception going on in our marriages, and that's why we've had such a massive divorce rate. Ever since 1968, when the endeared Ronald Reagan in Southern California decided to sign the No-Fault Divorce Act, which he ultimately said was the worst thing he ever did in his whole life. But it was the spark that get the fire going, and it did. It got the fire going in the country. It got the fire going in the church. It got the fire going everywhere. And so we've been burning our own house down. And then it metastasized into so many other areas that we keep looking at as social malfunctions, but it all began with lighting that initial fire in 1968, burning our own house down. Our special guest today, Lindsay Maestas, is joining us. She's written what I consider to be one of the best books that I have ever reviewed on the air in 31 years concerning marriage. This is a very, very encouraging book. It's so practical, and it'll touch your heart. It really will. It'll touch your mind. It'll touch your heart. Might bring a few measures of conviction, but it will bring change that you can really believe in. Lindsay Maestas joining us from Nashville, Tennessee. Lindsay, it's good to have you on the program.
15: Thank you so much for having me, Chuck, and thank you for your kind words. It makes me a little emotional. This has been a journey, and it's so dear to my heart that having somebody receive it well and appreciate it means so much to me. So thank you for having me.
14: Well, you're welcome, and I thank you, because one of the things that we do here, 3 days a week, I do monologue, and many of our listeners prefer that. But 2 days a week, we do interviews. because I don't believe that I'm the only one that knows anything or that has anything to say. So I want to help facilitate the messages that God has given to other people to help speak into the life of God's people. And of course, this is a day like that. God has marriage on his mind. We know that because he performed the first one, and he's going to perform the last one called the Marriage Supper of the Lamb. And everything in between is a sandwich of marriage, married to Israel. Israel didn't do well with God, betrayed God's marriage. The church is doing the same thing. We're in deep trouble, aren't we?
15: Yes, it's become a very common theme that I have noticed. And one of the things that prompted my passion for this topic, for marriage as a whole, is not only my own marriage and the marriages around me, but is the conversation that our culture is currently having around marriage. And you see this on Instagram videos and TikToks where somebody expresses a difficulty within their relationship. Their husband says something or does something. And rather than pushing them toward healing or restoration, the comment section is filled with commentary about leaving him or get divorced or life is better single anyways, or I experienced this and I'm so much better off alone. They're not fighting for the covenant of marriage. People are not valuing the covenant made before God within a relationship. Instead, they're devaluing it and they're throwing it to the wolves. And nobody walks down the aisle preparing to get divorced. They desire a long lasting marriage, a marriage that lasts unto death. But then life happens, and parenthood and sickness, miscarriages, people grow apart, and they face these difficult things, and they decide it's easier to throw their hands up than to fight for the goodness of what is a ministry within their marriage. And so I just believe that we're seeing these houses burn down all around us, and not because they're necessarily facing many different things than they used to, though social media adds difficulty there, but because the willingness to be resilient, the willingness to fight, the willingness to have self-control, the willingness to be selfless and a servant has faded because our culture has become so consumed with ourselves and our own happiness.
14: So that's what the, it's a selfie culture then.
15: Absolutely. It's a mean
14: all about
15: culture.
14: Me. You know, it's interesting you should say that, because I'm remembering somewhere between 15, 20 years ago, I was leaving the O'Hare Airport there in Chicago, and right alongside the interstate there was a massive billboard, and all it said was, me, me, me. Me, me, me. It used to be said we're the me generation. It's the me, me generation on steroids now, isn't it?
15: Yeah, absolutely. There's a Jim Gaffigan had done a series a long time ago, and whether or not you support his comedy, this part resonated, and I thought it was funny, but he essentially says, we go to the gym, and while we're at the gym, we look at photos to work on ourselves, and then we look at photos of ourselves on our phone because we want to be better for ourselves, which is not bad to take care of yourself, but then we wonder, what else for myself is going to satisfy me, and we eat food that feels good for ourselves. There's just so much of ourselves in this.
14: And well, it's the lordship of self, isn't it? And that's why feelings have overtaken faith, even in the church house, and our marriages are burning down, and we don't even realize it. We'll be back after this, friends. You really don't want to miss Lindsay's book, Don't Burn Your Own House Down. $20 will put it in your hands. It's on our website, saveus.org, saveus.org. We'll be right back.
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14: Welcome back to Viewpoint. Are you burning your marriage down, perhaps inadvertently? Have you set the spark that got the fire going? And I'm not talking about the fires of intimacy. I'm talking about the fires that actually are internally smoldering and likely to burn your own house down. Our special guest today, Lindsay Maestas from Nashville, she says, don't burn your own house down. It's time to prioritize your marriage, your spouse, and yourself for a deeper connection with all of them. And I agree with her. And you got to get a cold. Friends, there's so much in this book that is so practical, so helpful, and it's written in a way. It's written in a way that I know will grab your heart. Because the heart of the matter is the heart anyway. It's not about information. It's about how we perceive the things that are important and how it's transmitted to us. And that's what she's doing in this wonderful book. $20, we'll put it in your hands. It's on our website, saveus.org. You can give us a call at 1-800-SAVE-USA, or you can write to us at Save America Ministries, P.O. Box 70879, Richmond, Virginia, 23255, writing a check at $6 for postage and handling. Now, Lindsay, as a good trial lawyer, I always had to qualify an expert witness. Every attorney has to qualify an expert witness to see if they are qualified to speak as an expert. So I'm going to qualify you now as best I can, very simply. First of all, how long have you been married?
15: I've been married 14 years, My husband and I have been best friends for 16 years.
14: Best friends for 16 years. In other words, you have known each other for 16 years, kind of like the trajectory that my wife and I had. We were we knew each other for a year, got engaged for a year, and then got married. So after 2 years, we have now been married 60 years as of July 29th. So that having been said, you got married when you were 22, right?
15: Correct.
14: Which means you are currently well ensconced in Millennialville at age 36.
15: Yes, absolutely.
14: See, I have certain kinds of abilities to discern the truth. So I didn't ask you how long you've been married. I just told you.
15: Yeah.
14: I just told you how old you were. And that's important. Yeah. It's important because people need to know where you fit in the cultural milieu of which we are right now. And the millennial generation has had very, very difficult times finding comfort in marriage. It's the millennial generation that has dramatically changed the trajectory from marriage to cohabitation, and then followed by Generation Z, which is even more so troubled and do not know how to find comfort in marriage because they saw what their grandparents and parents did with their marriages, even as Christians. And so it's been very, very difficult to see a good model, a consistent model. And so we have what is called failure to launch. Millennials and Generation Z, through sociologists and so on, say they have a failure to launch. So you have, for instance, the guy that just attempted to assassinate our president, 31 years of age, a graduate of Caltech, brilliant, and still living at home. Mm-hmm. We have this kind of situation. Now, it's that environment in which you and your husband are living. I am probably finding that the majority of those in your sphere of influence are in the broader range of Millennialville, right?
15: Yes, correct.
14: Okay, see? So that is the water you swim in. So mm-hmm. How would you describe, other than what I've said, the water you swim in, marriage-wise?
15: Yeah, well, I love what you mentioned about the sense of false adolescence. I think that there is this adolescence where many men, take it into adulthood, and they maintain this adolescence when they're meant to be men. But what I would also add with my waters, my neighbors, my peers, is that you see this desire for connection, mm-hmm. yet we are the most isolated, anxious, and depressed generation so far. And so what that is, though, is our phones and our social media, is we feel that it's connecting us, that it's giving us this sense, it is giving us a sense of connection, but it is false connection. It's false relationship.
14: So it's artificial.
15: It's absolutely artificial.
14: Synthetic.
15: Because it's not real. Yes. It's doses of personality, doses of agreement, doses of connection or lust. and it gives us a small dopamine hit, which fills our brain with joy and satisfaction to a point where we're scrolling endlessly and looking at these Facebook updates or Instagram posts. And then when we get in front of a person, a real person, we are bored. We are disconnected because our dopamine has crashed, and we are wanting that constant stimulation.
14: So, in other words, we're just a bunch of dopes if we're continually in front of the social media, and the social media has become the premier engine of anti-socialism.
15: Yes,
14: and or anti-social.
15: So low that communication, going to bed together, looking into one another's eyes, or being intimate has faded because our backs are turned to one another looking at our phones. So that is what I see amongst my peers in so many ways.

0: so much respect and love. There were moments, sure, of irritability, frustration, you know, just real life relationship, but they always came back together with respect. And I asked her, Grandma, in a moment, a season that was difficult between my husband and I, what is your one piece of advice? If you could give me one piece of advice for your relationship, for a long-lasting relationship, what would it be? And she said, compete with one another. And I asked what she meant by this. And of course, it wasn't malicious. You know, right. Are we battling it out? And she said, compete with one another in serving one another and in showing honor. So she would wake up on a Saturday and she would go out before my grandpa was up and wash his car. And he would come out and see that she had washed it. And he would go in, we have Czechoslovakian heritage, and he would make kolaches for her. And she would notice that and she would go and iron his clothes. And it was a competition of love. It was a competition of selflessness and serving. And of course, it wasn't always like this, but they did everything in their power to take care of the other person's needs before their own. On my Instagram, I do Instagram for social media purposes, and this post actually I shared about went viral, and I believe it went viral because people are so used to the self-serving rhetoric that is in our society today that the idea or concept of serving somebody else more than you serve or take care of yourself is so foreign to them.
1: Yeah.
0: But I believe it's what our culture needs. We are called, Scripture calls us to be servants. Jesus came not to be served, but to serve and to give his life as a ransom for many. And our marriage is a ministry. And so how are we waking up every day and thinking, how can I make the dang coffee for my spouse, even if they frustrated me last night? How can I serve them selflessly, even when I don't feel like it?
1: Yeah.
0: Because that act of love opens our hearts to them and to our marriage as well.
1: Well, it can become a pattern. You start with a few days, and it can become a pattern. You know, I was reminding of a song of yesteryear. I gotta be me. I gotta be me. What else can I be but what I am? It's all about me. All about me. I gotta be me. And of course, Frank Sinatra, I'll do it my way. Well, you put those together, and you've got the new American anthem. I'll do it my way. It's gotta be me. It's all about me. And so for professing Christians who are trying to live a godly life in marriage, it's like paddling canoe straight up Niagara Falls, isn't it?
0: Yes, it is. Yes, and I think one of the things that we get wrong, and based on a lot of the conversations I've had, is people will say, wives or husbands will say, I'm always the one. It's always me. I'm always the one starting. And I understand that can feel very frustrating in a relationship when you feel that your efforts are not reciprocated. But what I would challenge with love is that a lot of the time we're doing these small acts, whether it's making the coffee or making dinner or going out of our way to plan a date, with an expectation of what their response will be. We are not doing it out of a selfless heart many of the time.
1: Uh-huh.
0: We are doing it with an expectation of reciprocation.
1: Mm-hmm.
0: And when it's not immediately reciprocated, again, we're going back to our culture of instantaneous responses, then we give up and we get frustrated and embittered and eventually contemptuous, which doctors John and Julie Gottman, world-renowned marriage psychologists, say contempt is one of the greatest predictors of divorce. This is the smirking or the sarcasm or the, you know, name-calling, the frustration toward one another that is built and built. There's not forgiveness, as Christ has called us to forgive.
1: Mm-hmm.
0: We choose to sit in our anger. But what I would challenge is that everything must begin with you. You cannot control your partner. And say inevitably you were to get divorced. The only thing you would have at the end of the day after that
1: divorce is
0: a mirror. Yes, to look back at yourself and say, here are the areas that I could have softened. Here are the areas in which I could have been more humble. Because marriage takes humility and vulnerability above almost everything else. We must be humble in heart, honoring Jesus with our lives. But when we choose to say, it can begin with me without expectation, and it'll feel like working out. It's going to feel like, oh, I'm doing this day after day and I'm not seeing progress. But then you look back in a year at the marriage you used to have versus the marriage you now have with a selfless heart, and you see the difference in that relationship.
1: Someone years ago said, marriage is God's rubbing compound to make us more like Jesus.

0: That's good. I agree with that 100%. It is sanctifying. It truly is. It is so sanctifying because you are put placed across from a person who sees your deepest flaws, your deepest fears, the things that make you quirky and weird and awkward and strange.
1: Of course, that would not be a description of you, though, of course.
0: Oh, absolutely it would.
1: Weird and quirky and weird.
0: Aren't we all in our own ways? And then you're trying to present yourself well while navigating parenting, which you've never done before. This is your first time parenting, and so you're trying to figure that out. And you're navigating career changes and financial shifts and all of these things. It is the most sanctifying experience because you're two sinful people coming together trying to make a good thing. But when we love like Christ loved the church, we live in such a way that we are saying, I am a failure, essentially. I am depraved. I am a broken sinner in need of a Savior, in need of grace, and that includes within my marriage. And the more we're able to see our brokenness, admit to our brokenness, not to sit in pride and say, I'm right, and I'm going to sit here and not apologize because I'm right, but instead say, Lord, I realize that there are areas in which I could be right, but there are also areas in which I could be wrong or stubborn or prideful. Humble me. Allow me to apologize for the areas in which I was wrong, maybe not the whole situation, but so that the enemy does not get a foothold in my relationship. Because the reality, Chuck, is that we don't need a massive explosion, a betrayal, an affair, lies to end a relationship.
1: Right.
0: Oftentimes, the enemy just needs to use those little frustrations, those small disconnections, the lack of forgiveness in order to burn an entire
1: house. Well, they say it's the little foxes that spoil the vine.
0: Absolutely.
1: And we live in an area where there are lots of deer. And I love landscaping. And I plant, I design, I just love landscaping. I have since I was 10 years of age. And what I've learned is the kinds of things that the deer love and what I have to do to protect them if I care for the landscape. Deer can be a bad thing. They're trying to get rid of the deer out there in Santa Catalina Island off of Southern California because they're marauding through the Natureville. So you can have mice, you can have deer, you can have poisons, you can have all kinds of things that eat away at your marriage, including the lack of time together. It seems to me that time together is the quintessential element for any successful marriage. What say you?
0: I absolutely agree with you. I think that friendship is the core of a healthy relationship.
1: All right, we'll pick up on that after the break, friends. You have no idea the depths of joy and encouragement that you're going to get as you read this book, Don't Burn Your Own House Down. $20 on our website, saveus.org. Call us 1-800-SAVE-USA. We'll be right back.
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1: With almost every single page in this book, the book of our special guest, Lindy Maestas, her book, Don't Burn Your Own House Down, with almost every single page, there are nuggets of real life encouragement and health and insight so that we do not find ourselves unwittingly burning our own marriage down. I'm leaving a little pregnant silence there so that we can consider this. I'm not saying this lightly, because let me tell you, I've been around a long time, as you know. 20 years as a practice attorney, where 40% of my practice was in the area of family law, in the largest family law court in the nation, the Los Angeles Superior Court System. 80% of my clients came from the broader body of Christ. And what I discovered over those 20 years is very few of them really wanted or were willing to do what was necessary to keep from burning down their house. It was all about them. They didn't get it. They didn't understand God's view. They didn't understand that God had marriage on his mind and that marriage was a preeminent thing for God from the beginning of the book to the end of the book. They just didn't get it. And even though they wanted a Christian lawyer, it's almost as if they wanted a Christian lawyer to tell them what they wanted to hear rather than what God would have them to hear. And so we wandered down the marble corridors of the Los Angeles Superior Courthouse, downtown L.A., and you hear children crying, "No, mommy, no, mommy, no, daddy, no, daddy. Don't do this." They did anyway. The pain, I continue to feel it even right now as I share it with you. This is a very big deal. Marriage is one of the preeminent things that we have talked about on this program for 31 years. Why? Because it's preeminent on God's mind. That's why. Is it preeminent on your mind as it is on God's mind? God wants you to succeed in your marriage. He wants your marriage to glorify him. Right? Not just to make you feel good, but to glorify him. We need to keep that in perspective. Now, our guest today, Lindsay Maestas, isn't giving that kind of forceful delivery as I am here trying to bring to the fore the seriousness of this matter before God. Because if we're on the near edge of the second coming, friends, don't you think we would want to get the thing that's most closest on God's mind right? We wouldn't want to be burning our own house down while going to church? Oh, man. Lindsay, you didn't know all that about me and my background, but I'll tell you, this matter of marriage and divorce and remarriage has been probably number one, number two on our minds here through this program, because it, more than anything else, reveals what our real spiritual life is about.
0: Well, I really appreciated hearing a piece of your story, Chuck, and I appreciate your delivery because I do think it is as serious as you are expressing it to be, because there are families involved. I am a child of divorce. I was 4 years old. My sister was 6 years old when my parents were divorced, and we experienced what it felt like to have a broken family. And while I think my parents did the best they could with what they had after the fact and raised us up well, and to honor marriage and to honor the covenant, it was not easy on us as children. And so that is something that's always in my mind, personally, even when my husband Jesse and I have struggles and moments of, or seasons, long seasons sometimes, of disconnection or frustration or confusion, that our children matter. Our children are important. Our children and their future and their perception of relationship and the way that they view marriage and disagreement is so, so important that it forces us to go back into God's word, to get into prayer, to be in community, to seek mentorship and counseling so that we are consistently fighting to honor our children and their futures, because they didn't ask to be brought into this world.
1: Right.
0: They didn't ask to be part of our family. And we are responsible for their future and their lives. And so I even said in my book, I'm not immune to divorce. My husband could pack up and leave at any point, and I understand that. But I know that it is my responsibility to do everything in my power to fight for the goodness of this marriage. And I know there are many spouses who feel frustrated at the lack of effort of another partner. But one question you asked me, Chuck, was about the friendship and relationship. And sometimes I think one of the things we battle with the most is we overtalk about our situation. We talk at one another and talk at one another about the problem and the problem and the problem. And you get, it becomes so redundant and frustrating that you just feel like your whole marriage is a problem.
1: Well, no, wait a minute. You're talking about this word overtalking. It sounds an awful lot like what we experience on television, where in political issues and so on, two opposite sides are brought on and one side insists on overtalking so you can't even hear what the other side is saying.
0: Yes.
1: Overtalking. Absolutely. That is a characteristic of our time. And I know I had to intervene in what you were saying so you could say, somebody might say, well, you're just overtalking too. But I want to make sure we get that focus in there. Overtalking. That's a big deal because it means we're not listening.
0: Yes. No, that is a great, that's great input. And I was just listening to the news today. It's funny you bring that up and notice that dynamic in the rhetoric and what you see, or that dynamic, what you see in relationship is often one person bulldozing another person or one person who is more meek and they keep to themselves. But that meekness does not necessarily mean they're processing and dealing with the issue. Sometimes they're internalizing the issue. Mm. And what I encourage couples to do is to look back at their dating history. Look back at when they were engaged. What made that so beautiful fun? What made you want to get married? You're doing spontaneous things. You're talking on the phone about fun things that you enjoy until late into the night. You're doing activities and hobbies together. You're exploring new opportunities. Dating is fun because it is light. And sometimes, I understand marriage cannot always be light with health issues and family and finances, but you are responsible to maintain the friendship of your relationship. So what does that look like? Does it mean you start playing pickleball together? Do you start going out and making sure that you're doing a date night once a week, whether it is free, a picnic on your living room floor, or taking a walk around your neighborhood, or whether you're going out and doing something? That you're prioritizing your partner, because as you said before, Chuck, you cannot replace quality time. And that quality time, without talking about the issues, you're not allowed to talk about struggle, finances, children on a date. It is just meant to be enjoyment. You can have a Sunday meeting where you go over all the responsibilities of life, but your date night is meant to be enjoyable. Go and do something you've never done before. Research shows through and through that couples who do spontaneous activities together are far more likely to stay together because you're experiencing newness. You're creating new memories rather than constantly going back to the old. And so maintaining that friendship and respecting one another, considering one another, taking notes on what the other person likes. They mention they really want some chocolate. They're craving chocolate. Make a date at a chocolate factory. Go make some. In Nashville, we have Goo Goo clusters. Go make the Goo Goo clusters together. Do the things that bring life. And then if I could also add, one way to maintain that friendship and vulnerability is to pray together. When you spend time praying over your partner and listening to them pray, you experience a different side of them. And this is really vulnerable. This took Jesse and I quite a bit of time, actually, to become comfortable with, because it's very vulnerable and tender to speak to the Lord and to do so in front of your partner, especially if things are not comfortable at the time, feels... You're being very transparent, but I would say that's what the purpose is to show them your heart, to show them what you pray for your children, what you pray for your dreams and yourself, what you pray for them and your marriage. Allow them to hear that. And I do include in a lot of my work that studies show that couples who pray together have a significantly lower rate of divorce than couples who do not. And I believe so much of it is the tenderness and the vulnerability that people are willing to express. When you're vulnerable emotionally, you then feel more comfortable being vulnerable as friends and sexually and intimately within the bedroom as well. So it all feeds off of one another and it all blesses each aspect of the relationship.
1: Well, not only are you extremely articulate, knowing how to express things, but you also express the heart of the matter. And I think that's what characterizes your book so uniquely, is it's not just a book of information. Yes, you have information, but it's not just about information. It's about how to be the person that you say that you want to be, to have the marriage you say you want to have, and what are the ingredients of that, and how to be about doing it so that you're a doer of the word and not here only deceiving your own self. So yeah. As you were chatting, I would say this. I believe you're called to the kingdom for such a time as this, to speak as you have in a unique way into people's lives for their marriages. That's my viewpoint.
0: Thank you, Chuck. I appreciate that.
1: And I say viewpoint determines destiny. There's something about destiny about what I just said.
0: No, and it's so interesting when doing work like this, and I know many people say this, but just to encourage listeners who may be fighting for the kingdom, whether they're working in ministry or within the church or fighting for marriages, that the enemy really can find ways to attack the foundation or the confidence that you have in the word that God has given to you. And that's something that I have battled through and through within this. And we've seen attacks on our marriage as we've worked on putting this out in my podcast. And your words, I just want to thank you, because your words, I feel like, are sent from Jesus this morning to give me just a replenished hope and a replenished purpose and a reminder that God's work is God's work. And in spite of me, he will continue doing his work. And so just to encourage other listeners in the same way, that he uses the weak of this world to make his name known. And so continue on. But thank you for saying that, Chuck. It means
1: a lot. All right.
0: Well,
1: bless you, sister. And we're going to be back after this break to look at each one of our lives. You asked a question before we came on the air. Well, what were the areas of your life where you found it most difficult in your marriage, most stressful? I'll try to answer that, and then you can answer it for your life. And hopefully it will touch the lives of others. We'll be right back, friends. Don't burn your own house down.
3: Have you ever considered what the early church was like? Many people are developing a heart longing for greater fulfillment in our practices as Christians. A recent study showed 53,000 people a week are leaving the back door of America's churches in frustration. What is going on? Why has there not been even a 1% gain among followers of Christ in the last 25 years? Could it be that God is seeking to restore first century Christianity for the 21st century? Jesus said, "I'll build my church." Is Christ by his Spirit stirring to prepare the church for the 21st century? The early church prayed together and broke bread from house to house. They were family, and it was said by all who observed, "Behold how they love one another." 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
3: It's about people, not programs. It's about a body, not a building.
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1: We've had most of the premier voices concerning marriage on this program over the past 31 years, coming from coast to coast, almost all of the premier voices talking about marriage, including my friend Dr. James Dobson, who just recently passed. I will say again, I don't think that there has been a single book that was more important, more applicable, more receivable, more understandable, more compelling, more deeply encouraging than this book. Don't burn your own house down. Sounds very negative, but it's not. The implication is, unfortunately, we unwittingly burn our own house down. Our marriages, we just don't get it. And we're living in a culture that is so demeaning to men and also to marriage that, quite frankly, one wonders if anything can succeed. But we know that God's grace, which is his enabling power, it's not his favor, it's not just his favor to overlook your foibles, which are called sin, not mistakes, sin. It's not just his willingness to overlook that. That isn't his willingness. His willingness is to empower you to do his will. That's what grace is. Mercy is what he extends to us because we're dead bang guilty of not doing things his way. We need his mercy, but we also need his grace, which is his enabling power to enable you and to enable me to do his will, even amid a culture that is devaluing marriage and raising up selfishness as an idol in our midst, even in God's house. So, all that having been said, Lindsay, you asked me the question, well, what were the most difficult times in our marriage? Now, we've been married 60 years, and as I shared with you earlier, the most difficult time, well, one of the most difficult times was in the first 8 to 10 years. And the reason was because we were so enveloped in time being taken from us. We were giving ourselves to getting ahead, to do the things that we needed, education and so on. And it left very little time for us individually. Hard to build a relationship and have friendship when you're not spending quality time together. The next time was when our kids, our girls, were in their teens. And they began to put, it began to put stress on us because they tried to work mom and dad against each other. And that put stress on us because now what are you going to do? And so we lived through that. It was very difficult. And then a little later on, when the Lord called me to leave the practice of law at the height of my career, now we're set forth leaving everything we knew after 30 years of business, ministry, and political investment in California and go to the birthplace of the nation where we knew not a soul, and God said, I'll show you what to do. Well, it took a year and a half for us to understand what God was showing us what to do. And in that interim period, it was like a tremendous hyphenated area in our lives. And my wife sensed my lack of, you know, what is going on? Lord, what do you have in mind? We're in this in-between zone. I don't know if we were in the wilderness or where we were, but it was very, very difficult, and my wife felt that stress. So those are three areas over time that were difficult for us, largely having to do with the use of time and how we dealt with one another. How about you?
0: Yeah. Wow. Well, thank you for sharing that, Chuck. And as a former teen girl, I can imagine that was very difficult for you guys. I know it is not our desire to make lives easier for parents, but as I became a parent myself, I have so much more compassion for my parents.
1: And how many kids do you have and how old?
0: I have two boys. Uh-huh. Sutton is 10 years old and Saxon is 8 years old.
1: Uh-huh.
0: And I will say our difficult years were when they were young babies. And I do share in chapter 2 how I almost burnt my own house down, a very descriptive story of me actually walking out of my home from my husband, packing my bags after swearing up and down I would never say the word divorce because we were so depleted. And it's not my proudest moment, but it's what brought me to this point to fight for marriage, to seek reconciliation, to have community and people who love Jesus around you, because those people helped us. But it was during a time when we had a newborn and a toddler. We were exhausted. I was touched out. I felt like my husband was never waking up for the babies, even though he was doing a million other things. Mm. But my bitterness had grown and grown and grown, and he was feeling suffocated by my nagging and demand. And I just crumpled to the floor one night when we had been woken up for the third or fourth time, and I just said, I can't do this anymore. I feel so alone. Mm. And I think that that is what many couples feel when they have children or when their spouse, like you're saying, Chuck, when you are so busy with work or school or growing a business that you feel like you're getting your partner's leftovers. And Jesse and I were both giving one another our leftovers during that season. My son, Sutton, which I also include in my story, is he has severe asthma. And so we were always not only navigating two young children, but one who couldn't really communicate when he couldn't breathe. So we're constantly monitoring his oxygen.
1: Our oldest daughter had that so severely. She had to be taken in the middle of the night many times during her early years to have adrenaline pumped into her heart.
0: Yep. I am so sorry to hear that, because I know a lot of people don't understand how terrifying it is, because you just, they, especially at a young age, they truly can't communicate when they're, and so we're just worried and we're watching his oxygen going down and taking to the hospital and getting oxygen tanks in the home. And so obviously there's so many families who deal with health issues and strain, and I don't think people realize the weight that that puts on a marriage. It can bond you, and there were moments when it brought Jesse and I together, you know, sleeping together on the hospital couch. Those were sweet moments for us in a way because we felt connected, mm-hmm. but also it exhausts you and depletes you and makes you snappy at each other and frustrated. And so I would say when we were giving one another our leftovers is when we really were the worst of ourselves. We weren't seeking Jesus. We were trying to survive, essentially. And sometimes marriage is just that. Sometimes marriage is survival, and it's just fine. I heard Pastor John Piper say a long time ago, my marriage was fine. It was fine. And I remember thinking, oh, that's a horrible thing to say. But as I've been married longer, I understand it, because marriage is not the ultimate. It is wildly important. It is a ministry. It honors Jesus. It reflects Jesus and his love for the church. But also, it's not meant to be our peace or our happiness. It is not meant to be our idol, where we seek our spouse to give us all of the things that we desire. That is only for God to give us. And when we expect that from our partner, as I was during those seasons, mm-hmm. I was wanting Jesse to fulfill everything and be this man that I had dreamt of, the Disney fairy tales that had promised me. And he didn't fulfill that because he's human and he's sinful, that I then had the option of resenting him or going to Jesus and saying, Jesus, I am putting the wrong person on a pedestal. I am placing my husband as a god in a position in which he does not belong. And so remove him and replace him with you and help me to worship you above all, not myself and not my partner. And that is what one of the things, along with having very solid community of believers around us, that brought us back to a place of realizing we want to fight for our marriage and fight for our life, which then led to a decade of research for me in marriage and relationship.
1: Right. Okay. Well, there was a song years ago, went like this: got a good reason to take the easy way out. And we don't want to talk about the context in which that song was written, but that line continues to ring in my mind. Got a good reason to take the easy way out. That has become the motto of most people in their marriages, even in the church. Whatever is the easy way out. Well, I can't do it. Well, I don't feel good. Well, this, that, well, that. We have all these wells that we put in there. And so it's time to take the easy way out. And of course, divorce then becomes the easy way out. My wife and I basically made a pact that we would never use the D word. Never.
0: Yes.
1: Ever. Mm-hmm. And we haven't. Not in the context of our marriage. Ever, ever, ever. Does that mean there were never any pressures that might make us feel like that? No, it doesn't mean that at all. In fact, after those first years of our marriage, my wife came to me one day and she says, Chuck, I don't have any more feelings for you, and it scares me. Now, she didn't say it in anger. She didn't say it in anger, but boy, did that ever get my attention.
0: Mm-hmm.
1: And rather than using a phrase out of the 1970s, we'll go hang it in your ear. In other words, putting her off, lighting the further spark that would get the fire going even deeper. I talked to the Lord. I said, Lord, I got to do something. And he directed me to his word. And for the next 30 days, I began memorizing the Sermon on the Mount every morning at 5 in the morning. And I memorized all three chapters of the Sermon on the Mount and began to apply it and so on. 30 days later, my wife came to me and said, Chuck, you're my best friend.
0: Oh, I love that.
1: What happened? She saw a change that happened because the word was doing from the inside out what I had been trying to do from the outside in, even though I majored in psychology in college.
0: Mm-hmm.
1: Go figure.
0: Yeah. No, well, and it's the effort also. I think not only God is changing the heart as we're pursuing his word, but also a person appreciates the effort, that it's not, well, you didn't respond, Chuck, with, well, there's nothing I can do. If you lost feelings for me, I guess all is lost.
1: Right.
0: Because that is a defeatist mindset. It's
1: exactly.
0: One where it says, there's nothing I can do about it. There is something you can do about it. We can always grow. We can always pursue change. And It's so important, and I really want to hone in on that, especially with young couples, to never say the word divorce, because what we didn't realize at the time when it was thrown out so carelessly in the early years of our marriage is that it creates a lack of safety. Mm-hmm. And when you have that lack of safety of, oh, this person could leave me at any moment because they don't care enough, they don't value this relationship enough, you then start to question everything through that lens. Oh, well, if I make a mistake, are they just going to up and leave? If I do this, are they going to leave me? Is it that easy for me or for them to just walk away from me? Is what we've built not important? And so not using that word and committing to one another, just like the Lord does, that he will never leave us and never forsake us, are we giving that same honor to our marriage? And when we do not throw that word out and we still put in the effort and the love, it shows our partner, hey, I am a safe place and I'm here to stay even when things get difficult. And a lot of the time, that is really all that a person needs, is to see that you care and are willing to do the work to love them well.
1: Years ago, when I was in our early days of marriage, I did a lot of climbing, rock climbing, peak climbing, and so on.
0: That's fun.
1: One day, we were climbing the east face of Mount Whitney, the highest peak in the continental United States. And it was very, very cold, very cold. And as we're up there at about 14,000 feet, all of a sudden, airplanes came over that mountain, swooping low and breaking the sound barrier. The whole mountain shook. I'm using this as an illustration because I had a problem with gratitude and praising my wife for years. I didn't see it growing up, but the Lord began to reveal to me, you got a problem, son. And the Lord, by his Spirit, helped me to see that I needed to break the sound barrier. And from that moment on, I began to show gratefulness to my wife, to speak gratitude, praise, thanksgiving, and so on. And it began to change everything. And that was after many years of marriage. God has a plan and he has a purpose for every one of us. Don't give up and don't burn your own house down, my friends. Lindsay Maestas, our special guest here today on Viewpoint. Get a copy of her book. Please do it. Please do it. Get it for your friend, your relative, or whatever. $20 on our website. SaveUs.org.
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1: Well, Lindsay, thank you so very much, sister.
0: Well, thank you for having me, Chuck. It's been an honor. 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
6: I'm Steve O'Dell with Mission Network News. Advances by the Sudanese army in North Kordofan state softened fears of an imminent genocide this week. John, a gospel worker focused on Sudan, says genocide fears are tied to a push for Arabization by rebel forces.
7: At our center, we face great opportunity, and yet it's at a time where there's great need and suffering.
6: John's group supports church planters in 5 displacement camps. Humanitarian needs run parallel to ethnic conflict. Amid hardship, hope remains.
7: Muslims come, they're weeping, and they go, why are you doing this? You're not asking anything from us. We know that you're Christian and we're Muslims. Why? And in that, they see the love of God.
6: Pray church planters will speak boldly about Jesus. Next, the Iranian regime recently labeled several Christian satellite TV channels as hostile media organizations. One of them is Mohabbat TV, the media branch of the Ministry Heart for Iran. Executive Director Edwin Abnous says they already knew the regime's disfavor toward them. The new label can't prevent their 24/7 gospel broadcasting into Iran. However, he expects a drop in communication from those inside the country as people fear repercussions.
8: We need to make sure that international communities are aware of these unlawful restrictions put on Iranian people.
6: Those caught reaching out to Mohabbat TV could face prosecution. Abnu says that's because the regime claims that Iranian Christian TV channels favor their enemy, Israel. Pray for Christians in Iran as they deal with increasing government restrictions like this. 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I'm Steve O'Dell.
9: It's Crazy Money Day. Hi, I'm Chuck Bentley with My Money Life from Crown. 23-year-old Anthony Ondo is a senior studying sustainable business. He leads his school's apiary program, which enables students to attend hands-on workshops in beekeeping. Ondo is a committed beekeeper. He doesn't consider it work. It's his passion. He manages a 50-hive apiary in western Pennsylvania. Harvesting and selling honey helps him pay for college tuition, and he's made a profit ever since he started. A friend introduced him to the business when asking him to help his grandfather, a beekeeper in his 80s. The friend was moving away and knew the elderly man needed help lifting heavy bee boxes. Ondo was given an old suit with holes in it, and he was stung within the first 10 seconds. Even so, he fell in love with the work. He says that initial fear and excitement connected him with nature. He admires bees and their hive mentality. He believes it correlates with how we can conserve and steward the land we're living in. Ondo says, and I quote, "I like to work, and I think what I'm doing is important. If you do something you love, you never work a day in your life. I feel that way with these bees." Well, we too can find purpose in our work when viewed as service to God. Ordinary responsibilities take on deeper meaning when offered to the Lord. Enjoying work often begins with appreciating it as a gift, an opportunity to serve others, and a way to glorify God through diligence, excellence, and faithfulness. For 5 decades, God has touched countless lives through Crown's outreach. Join the celebration with a gift of gratitude. Just go to crown.org/radio and give a gift of $50 or more to spread the multiplication of faithful stewards.
10: Been a great week here on the Public Square with Dave Zanotti. It's Friday, and Dave, we need to wrap it up with some ideas for parents to encourage kids to read, huh? All of us to read.
11: Yes, encouraging everyone to read. One thing we found out to be across our panel, universal, is that people have figured out bribery is effective. And the idea of paying kids to read, and it doesn't matter whether you're a parent, whether you're an aunt or an uncle or a concerned neighbor, or whether they're your kids or your grandkids, try paying them to read. Paying them to read a book, paying them to read a chapter of the scriptures and talking with you about it. Why not? So pay works. Paid programs work. Reward programs work. The old Pizza Hut the thing worked. The candy stores, they give away free candy. It works. Motivation works. And once kids start to fall in love with their own imagination, then you've got some divine power working with you as well.
12: Used to be a quarter for me. I think it's probably gone up a little bit since, huh?
11: Yeah, I got to tell you, nobody pay in my house that didn't go. But anyhow,
12: right.
11: So that's one thing is you can pay them. Another thing is you can challenge them. All right, challenging kids to read is as a reward system, but also as a thought system, and challenging kids in regards to AI, asking them, how do you know that AI is telling you straight and telling you the truth, and showing them examples of how AI works and how it's a predictive software program. It is not sentient. It can't think for you. And if you let it think for you, you're liable to get burned. And that's a way, too, to show them that they need a defense mechanism against their brain being taken over by a false authority as well. So there's a challenge. There's also a reward. In any case, if you love good stories and you share them, that might be the best idea of all.
12: Thanks, and thanks for listening to The Public Square.
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19: Good evening, everyone. Welcome to the Hamilton Corner. My name is Abraham Hamilton III. I am the host of this program, joined by producer extraordinaire, who is often imitated, but never duplicated. You know, doesn't they say imitation is the zenith of flattery? Often imitated, never duplicated. It's the real J Mac, ladies and gentlemen, Mr. Jeff McIntosh, and we are ready to rock and roll with today's edition of the program. At this very moment, many of you, if not most of you, are making your transition from your part-time jobs where you generate an income to your full-time jobs where you cultivate an outcome. And as you do so, I want to remind you to do so with intentionality, understanding the primacy that God places on family. It is something I contend and assert with frequency. If we would welcome God to grasp a hold of us in our families, there's no question as to what could happen societally. Now, I don't say that so that the society can be our primary focal point. No. I say that as an encouragement to welcome the Lord to grasp us in our families. I'll never forget there was a seasoned preacher who said, I was praying for revival, crying out to the Lord desperately for revival. And I realized, oh, I need to put some feet to this. So I drew a circle. And I say, Lord, by your grace, would you please revive everything in that circle? And then I stepped inside the circle. What the preacher was saying was that he recognized that he needed the Lord to move in him first and foremost before he sought to be a vessel through whom the Lord would move to impact others. And this is what I mean when I say, if we would welcome the Lord to grasp a hold of us and our families, you know, are we welcoming the Lord to lead us and guide us by his Spirit in our homes? Are we fathers leading our family spiritually? Are we? Not saying that we are doing it, not even acknowledging that we should do it. No, are we doing it? Some practical self-examination questions. Do we open the Lord's word, read the Lord's word, convey the truth of God's word in our homes? Are we washing our wives with the water of the word? Are we offering our children pedagogical instruction from God's holy word in our homes? Are we praying with our wives and our children? Are we? Are we? Are we utilizing God's word to govern us as we make decisions for the family? And when we communicate decisions for the family, that we anchor that communication in truth of God's word and revelation from his scripture. These are things that are features of leading our family spiritually. We had a brother not too long ago in our local church, and his job announced that he would be facing termination soon, you know. And this brother was wrestling with it. He was a sole and primary breadwinner for the family. And he was wrestling with that idea. They had made the commitment to disciple their children from the home, including cultivating their mind, that many would call homeschooling. And his wife was fully on board with that vision, and they had been doing it for several years. And now all of a sudden, his job dried up. What does he do? Well, one of the first things he did was cry out to the Lord in prayer to ask God to lead him and guide him into the next steps. The next thing he did after that, talked to his wife about the reality, invited her to join him in praying. The The next thing he did after that, he contacted me, told me what was going on, and told the men in our fellowship what was going on and asked for prayer. Then there was one particular point where he was trying to determine whether or not to include his young children in on what was going on. And there were some people told him, no, he shouldn't tell his young children what was happening. But man, he sensed by the Spirit of God that no, he needed to involve them in what was happening because his faith was in the Lord. And he said, so that when God opens the next door for us, I want them to know up front that it was God who opened this next door. And I want them to be involved in the journey with me. The young children, the boys, sons, I guess I'm going, they were very, very young. You know what I'm saying? I'm thinking like, you know, 10 and 8, something there about. And then he asked me, you know, brother, what do you think? Do you think I made a bad choice in involving my sons? And I said, no, my brother, you made the right choice. You know, your sons need to know that this Christ following life is real. And there are peaks and there are valleys. And this is one of the things that God is giving you an opportunity to give your sons a tangible reference point for them to be able to come to know that our God is our Father, who is also a provider. He said, thank you, brother, for that encouragement. So we prayed together week after week, week after week, week after week. He's putting in applications all over the country, different places. Thought some things were promising. They didn't pan out. Time went on. You know, his wife got a little anxious at some points. He got a little anxious at some points. But we continue collectively. When I say we, I mean he and I, he with the men in our fellowship, and he leading his family, praying consistently, seeking the Lord for direction. Well, as you would have it, the Lord opens the door. One interview, second interview, third interview. Actually, the best circumstance, even more than he actually asked for, he gets the job. Sad for me because he had to move away, but happy for me because we rejoice with those who rejoice. And I rejoice with him, his wife, and his sons because his sons had a front row, not only seat, front row participation because they were involved in praying. Lord, open the door for us. Lord, open the door for dad. And they were able to see that God still answers prayer, you know. So it was wise for him to include them in that. That's leading your family spiritually, man. It's not always going to be pretty. It's not always going to be flowery beds of ease. But the God that we serve is faithful. So are we leading, brothers? You can talk about leading or you can lead. To the word of God we go. Proverbs chapter 15. Proverbs chapter 15, verses 1 and 2. This is a portion of wisdom literature, and I'm going to read the text, and then I'm going to have some questions for us as we walk through this. Proverbs chapter 15, verses 1 and 2. And this is what God's holy word says. A soft answer turns away wrath, but a harsh word stirs up anger. The tongue of the wise commends knowledge, but the mouths of fools pour out folly. I read it again. A soft answer turns away wrath, but a harsh word stirs up anger. The tongue of the wise commends knowledge, but the mouths of fools pour out folly. I want you to pair two phrases from these two verses in your minds right now. The first phrase, a soft answer, from the beginning of verse 1 in chapter 15. The second phrase, the mouths of fools, is the second phrase I want you to consider. Now, with those two phrases in mind, a soft answer, the mouths of fools. Do you think this verse, when it says a soft answer turns away wrath, does the reference to softness, is that saying that an answer offered in a soft vocal tone turns away wrath? Is this text primarily or exclusively about the tone of voice that is employed when an answer is offered? Or is there more included in the considerations here? I've kind of already given you a hint when I encourage you to pair two phrases. What are the phrases again? A soft answer was the next one. The mouths of fools. Very often I've heard people minimalistically interpret this scripture to think, oh, this is about I just need to make sure in a heated moment to make sure that I'm speaking in a soft manner. To which I would say, well, vocal tone certainly would be included in the concept. And if you delve into the Hebrew word rock will give you more expansiveness. But some translations, the English translations, transliterate the Hebrew term here as a gentle answer, not merely a lowered vocal tone. You know, it's not like, you know, I guess we say stage three Michael Jackson. Bubbles, come here, Bubbles. No, that's not. The softness that is envisioned here is not limited to tone of voice. Softness employed here is placing a responsibility on the answerer, on the responder, to do a little bit of digging internally, a bit of a deeper dive before an answer is offered. Because the softness or the gentleness that the scripture has envisioned here is a softness and gentleness that corresponds to wisdom. Remember the phrases, a soft answer turns away wrath, the mouths of fools. What the softness is indicating is that the answerer should be one who answers with a mouth of wisdom. Everybody with me on that? So the softness that is envisioned here is not merely considering vocal tone. It is one that is given to, in this moment, where an answer is necessary, that this moment must be steeped. This answer, I'm sorry, in this moment must be steeped in wisdom. Well, then how do you assess the answer being one that is steeped in wisdom? Well, the very first thing that I would offer for your consideration is that the cultivation of wisdom is something that doesn't just start in the moment where answer is needed. The cultivation of what is necessary in the moment doesn't begin in the moment. It precedes the moment. So there is a bit of diligence and studiousness that is necessary before the moment of required answer arises. What are some of the considerations? First and foremost, who am I talking to? And I'm sharing this because unintentionally, and it's important for us to note, it's not the mouths of the mean that pour forth folly. It's not the mouths of the evil that pour forth folly. It's the mouths of the fools. Very often, there is ignorance that manifests itself in words. And that ignorance is what the scripture recognizes as a harsh word. Let's read verse 1 again. A soft answer turns away wrath, but a harsh word stirs up anger. Similar to the earlier query, does harshness in this verse mean a word spoken with a bitter vocal tone? You know, you can have a scenario where something occurs and you can very softly in vocal tone say, oh, I wish you weren't so stupid. Would that be a soft answer? Though it's spoken in a soft vocal tone? No. No, that's not a soft answer. Why am I bringing all of this out? I'm bringing all of this out because it applies to relationships in generally, but in particular, I am concerned about marriages. And very often, we don't recognize, but the way we use our words are often tools that the enemy uses ultimately to weaponize an interruption, if not an utter decimation, of intimacy between spouses. All right. Intimacy is far more expansive and superior to mere physical intimacy. But very often the way we use our words undermines the vibrant intimacy we truly desire with our spouses. And we don't even recognize it. We don't even recognize it. The softness in the answer that is envisioned here is an answer that is steeped in a wisdom, and the environment in which that wisdom is cultivated is that the answerer is far more invested in the construction, the edification, the affirmation, and the substantive Christ-likeness of the one to whom we're answering. To say it differently, when the moment arises, where the potential exists for me to offer a harsh answer that stirs up anger or a soft answer that turns away wrath, my investment of primary commitment must be in the one to whom I'm answering. And so I want to invite you, and man, this music is disrespectful. I want to invite you to cultivate an internal disposition of wisdom that precedes the moments when you need to offer an answer. And when your words leave your lips, that the engine that carries them forward is an over

0: I completely understand the analogy. Every day feels like a painful battle, and too often you may feel like a casualty. Take a look at those battles that are raging in your home. Are they worth fighting for? If it's an attack on your respect or a belief system, then you need to confront it. But if it's dumb stuff, you probably need to let it go. Pick your battles wisely. Try to zero in on things that are the most important. And even though it gets intense from time to time, no one needs to lose the war.
1: When all else fails, moms and dads turn to Mark Gregston for help. 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
1: Welcome back to the Hamilton Corner. Abraham Hamilton III here. Listen, I want to remind you that next Friday, August 7th, the 7th, 8th, and 9th, that I will be ministering at Darbone Church of Christ in Farmerville, Louisiana. We've been there several times in the past, and it's just amazing. They keep welcoming us back. You know, I don't know. I guess they like us a little bit. We certainly love them. So looking forward to being there for that. If you're in the area in North Louisiana or willing to come to Darbone Church of Christ, you are welcome to join us. There's no charge for any of the services. We'll begin Friday evening. There'll be a Saturday evening service, and then Sunday morning I will be ministering at the church as well. You are welcome to come. I'd love to meet you, hug some necks, meet some folks. And this is one of the things, man, I so enjoy. We get to get a little glimpse on this side of eternity of what we'll get to enjoy forever in the tangible presence of our Lord. So August 7th, 8th, and 9th at Darbone Church of Christ in Farmerville, Louisiana, you are invited. All right. In the first segment, I talked quite a bit about a soft answer, turning away wrath, and I have with me my favorite guest of all time, of course, my lovely wife, Maria Hamilton I, who is here. Thank you for joining me on the program.
2: Thank you for having me, babe.
1: You were in studio with me, and you heard a lot of what we discussed in the first segment. You mentioned that as you were listening to me talk about Proverbs 15, verses 1 and 2, that the Lord brought a scripture to your mind immediately. You want to share a little bit about that?
2: Do you want me to read the whole thing? Because that one verse is quite direct. It's Matthew 12:34, and Jesus says, "You brood of vipers, how can you speak good when you are evil? For out of the abundance of the heart, the mouth speaks."
1: How can you speak good when you are evil?
2: Yeah.
1: Out of the abundance of the heart
2: the mouth speaks. So I thought of that because, first of all, the fact that Jesus is very direct, and he calls it like it is, right? The evil in man's heart. So when you're talking about a soft answer turns away wrath, and in relationship, especially the closer relationships like marriage, we don't consider ourselves evil when we are not guarding our tongues, when we are not being intentional with how we speak and how we communicate. But Jesus is very direct. He calls it evil when we are reckless with our words. And then I thought about when you said, you know, it's not like in the moment you're able to respond in a godly manner. This is a heart cultivation. This is a heart condition. This is it's something that is done behind the scenes, if you will, before you ever get to the point where you have to respond. And so out of the abundance of the heart, like what is in our hearts toward our spouse that leads us to communicate in whichever way we communicate, you know?
1: Yeah. I've often described that verse that you just read from Matthew 12 in describing out of the wellspring of the heart.
2: Yeah.
1: That's what the Greek text, the Greek words convey, out of the wellspring of the heart, the mouth articulates.
2: Mm-hmm. Yeah, what is found therein?
1: Yeah.
2: God knows.
1: Sometimes people will say things and they'll say, "Well, I didn't mean that." And to which I often say, "Well, I'm not so sure you didn't mean it. You may not have meant the injury that was caused by what you said. You might not have meant the impact of what was stated by what you said, or you might not have even meant to state what you said, but it does not mean what you said was not in your heart."
2: Yeah.
1: And I'm not saying that with a broad brush, saying always the case, because there's sometimes where people state things and you misspeak. That is true, especially like in my profession. I do a lot of talking. There are plenty of opportunities to say things less specifically or inartfully than what you meant to say. But generally speaking, we mean the things that we
2: yeah,
1: say.
2: I just think it's a lack of self introspection, like a lack of really examining what am I believing, what am I thinking, what is it that is in my heart about this person that I am interacting

0: connecting with, engaging with. And when we don't do that, we actually are not aware that we have embraced ungodly ideas and thoughts about, especially in our marriage, about our spouse. And that can be very damaging to a relationship.
1: Yeah. And I often say marriage is a mirror. And because of the closeness that we have in marriage, you and I specifically, I have the most frequent opportunities to hurt you and be hurt by you.
0: Yes.
1: Because of the closeness in our relationship. And oftentimes the reality is that the confines of the marital union serve as a mirror to help me to really see what's in me.
0: Mm-hmm. Yeah, same.
1: And sometimes we don't want to deal with that. I was going to bring this up in this context specifically as it applies to the way we use our words in our marriage. In Ephesians 5, verses 25 and 26, the Apostle Paul is speaking by the inspiration of the Holy Spirit. And he says this: "Husbands, love your wives as Christ loved the church and gave himself up for her, that he might sanctify her, having cleansed her by the washing of water with the word." This text, man, it's so probing and convicting because it says that the consistent disposition of the husband, now let's be clear, what God requires of Christians who are husbands.
0: Mm-hmm, yeah.
1: Because we know the world is going to whirl just like a Jerry's going to curl. But for the Christian husbands, we are to love our wives as Christ loved the church and gave himself for her. When you pair this scripture with the Proverbs 15:1, a soft answer turns away wrath. What I said before, and I'll use you and I as an example. When we are conversing, including in heated moments, my primary focal point cannot be myself, my feelings, my expressions.
0: Mm-hmm.
1: I have an affirmative duty from the Lord to make sure my answer, that by God's grace will be a vehicle to turn away wrath, that you are my foremost consideration as I am responding to you.
0: Yes, but not generally, right? Like not generally like because you're a woman or because you're not me, or it's because you've known me, like you've learned me. And it's not to excuse any flaws or sin that I have, right? It's not like, oh, she, like, it's not walking on eggshells, right? We're not saying that, like, oh, don't say it this way because it's going to rubber the wrong way. Mm-hmm. It's not that. It is a genuine.
1: And it doesn't mean that sidestep truth either.
0: Correct. Correct. That's very important, right? Because sometimes we tend to, so that we don't, like, in the name of peacekeeping, and that's not biblical. But anyways, so you have known me, like you've learned me. And it comes with, you know, learning my past, what I've gone through, what areas I've grown in, what areas I've struggled in, all those things. And you know me so well that you're able to communicate in an effective manner, in a loving manner, in a healing manner too as well, you know?
1: Well, what you're saying also, and I know people might get frustrated with me, but look, here's reality, that I endeavor to build my life on the rock of God's word, and also to build our marriage on the rock of God's word. What you're referring to is another biblical command to husbands. When the Lord says to the Apostle Peter in 1 Peter 3, husbands, dwell with mm-hmm. your wives in an understanding manner.
0: Yeah.
1: So God gives me an affirmative responsibility that it is my duty within the context of being, you know, Vodi Balcom's four P's, a protector and a provider,
0: yeah, priest.
1: And a priest mm-hmm. and a prophet in my home, mm-hmm. that has to be done within an environmental context where I am vested in the same self-sacrificial way, loving you as Christ loved the church. I am vested. I have a command to be vested in learning you intimately.
0: Mm-hmm.
1: Who are you? What makes you tick? How has your past impacted you? How has your past shaped how you've come to the Lord? How has your relationship with the Lord refined your, like, I have a duty to know you that intimately so that when I have the privilege of engaging you verbally, that going back to how it described Proverbs 15, that the softness of the answer is that it is a wisdom given by God that flows from me responding to God's command for me to know you.
0: Mm-hmm. Yeah.
1: And all of that should be involved in when I use this thing that the Apostle James says is a fiery member. If I can control this, control this tongue, I can control my whole person. I have to use this in such a manner where all of that God-breathed investment in my wife is present in the words I use in relationship to you.
0: Yeah. Yeah. A lot of times we hold our tongue instead of control it, right? That's different. So sometimes when
1: unpack that, please.
0: Yeah, because sometimes we think, man, I'm not saying that. That's going to stir up something. That's going to wake something up. That's going to rub the wrong way. That's going to be misunderstood. That's going to bring about. And we're afraid of what it can cause because of whatever fallenness exists in both parties, right? But when the Lord says to control it, there is, like we explain with fire all the time, there is a wonderful, very good use for fire. It is limited within a fireplace, if you will, because if not, it will burn the house. But it gives us warmth. We had an ice storm last year. It gives us warmth. We understand, right? So there's a use for it. So our tongue is not to be withheld. Like you said, it's not that we just remove truth from the equation, or we just hold our tongues in a sense of like not saying anything. There is truth to be told. We have to be affirmatively using our tongues, right, for edification, for building up, for restoring, for healing, for understanding, for communication. But there has to be a God-centered, Holy Spirit-led use of the tongue. It is self-control. Mm-hmm. It is not shut up, right? Mm-hmm. There are going to be times when you will not say something out of wisdom because God is saying it, but that shouldn't be like our default out of fear. Yeah. It shouldn't be our default out of like, I just don't want to fight.
1: Yeah.
0: No, there has to be, we have to communicate. We're two different people. We have to be able to communicate, mm-hmm. but it has to be done in a controlled manner, in a wise manner. You know, with edifying, I mean, and I don't know if you want to go into this, but we have plenty of stories. And it's not even when we're arguing. Like, it's not even when we have, like, when we're at odds, if you will. Like, when, you know, you think one way or I think another way and we're kind of clashing. It's not just in those moments. It's in the joking moments, you know, in the laughing moments, how far are we going to go with this joke? You know what I mean? Yeah. To where it's at the expense of the other person. Those moments, that's when you have to arrest the tongue as well. It's not just in the... you know, in the fights or the disagreements.
1: That was really profound what you said. Not merely holding our tongues, but controlling our tongues.
0: It's easier to hold it. You know what I mean? It's easier to be like, I'm not saying that. I'm not saying nothing. Easier in the sense of like, this is what I mean. Easier in the sense, it's the same thing with parenting. It's easier to let a child slide when they're doing something wrong, because it takes more effort. It takes more discipline for the person. For me, for example, if I am controlling my tongue and I just resort to not telling you nothing, because I don't want to fight, then it's easier for me because I don't have to be introspective. I don't have to govern. I don't have to depend on the Holy Spirit. I don't have to be wise. I just shut my mouth mm-hmm. and move on to the next thing. What else I got to do in my day? You know what I mean? And that's easier, but it's not best. It doesn't produce the fruit of righteousness. It does not bring about healing.
1: And I would say it may seem easier in the moment, but over time.
0: Oh my gosh. Yeah. You're digging yourself a hole. Amen.
1: Yeah. In the understanding of the soft answer, turning away wrath, The answer is not only answers that are delivered to a counterpart.
0: Uh-huh.
1: What I mean by that is there are times when there are circumstances why I have to offer answers for us to others.
0: Yeah. Oh, man, that's such a healing thing for me. It has been a healing thing for me personally.
1: And a softness is necessary to govern those answers as well, because again, because of our closeness, I have the most frequent opportunity to wound or be wounded by you. So you just said the circumstances where I offer an answer for us to others, that has been a source of healing for you in certain mm-hmm. ways. What do you mean?
0: Yeah. So one of the things that women crave, and I, you know, I'm not every woman in the world, but
1: you're not Shaka Khan.
0: I'm not every woman. But I know the makeup. I know how God made us, and there is a need for safety. There is a need for trust. There is a need for covering that we have, because God designed us that way. When He made Adam and Eve, He had that in mind, and so we crave that. We hopefully have it in our fathers growing up, and when we don't have it in our fathers, we're seeking that in men. And then when we get married, we can bring that into our marriages. But the reality is that we seek a safety, a unity that says, I'm for you. Mm-hmm. Like, we're in this together, mm-hmm. right? And so, but it doesn't come from a machismo, like, I got the answer for us. Her opinion doesn't matter. It's right. just mine. And then here's our answer as the Hamilton family. No, that is perverted and twisted and abusive. There is communication that happens. You know, there is coming together on what do we want to do here and what are we thinking here. And of course, you know, we go through all the scenarios and figure out what the answer will be. And then when you give that presentation of like, this is what we are doing, this is where we're going, whatever it is, and we can talk to specifics. But what it communicates to me is that the weight of life is not only on my shoulders. Mm-hmm. The weight of decision making is not only on my shoulders. The weight of, you know, It's kind of like when you, I envision like a military, you know how like in 300 where they have the shields and they interlock them, you know, and the shields are that.
1: Which is your profession.
0: Right. Yes, that is Ace's favorite movie. And the shields are interlocked.
1: But.
0: Well, it's up there. That shield is you. And I'm behind. You see what I'm saying? And that to me gives me great comfort. And it's healing because before you, it was just me. You know what I mean? And I had to be the shield and the weapon and the fighter and the this and all of that against the enemy forces, which, you know, spiritually are ever present. But so when you give a response, it's not just like, oh, you know, he's the spokesperson for the family and I just need to chill. No, it's a protective measure. It is. We want this. Mm-hmm. We need this mm-hmm. because we've talked about it. And that shield is very important to me, I think, for women as well.
1: The clock is utterly disrespectful because we're coming close to the end of this segment, and I'll start this now and maybe we'll pick it up on the other side of the break. But one of the things I told you, and this is from scripture, some of the scriptures we referred to already, I said that when the Lord, by his grace, allowed me to take you to myself as my wife, it became my responsibility from the day we became one to never put you in a position where you feel you are obligated to fend for yourself against the world, but also against me.
0: Yeah, yeah, that's very important.
1: No, it is my responsibility as, and this is a part of the protector responsibility, that it's not only like a defensive protection, but it is as we are advancing.
0: Yes.
1: That I have the responsibility of being that shield for you.
0: Mm-hmm.
1: Not in a humanistic, self-aggrandizing fashion,
0: no.
1: But recognizing this is a part of the role that I have in your life. Like the being the shield is not merely to accomplish whatever tasks are occurring external to our family unit,
0: yeah.
1: But it's also cultivating and covering you at the exact same time.
0: Yes.
1: That's my responsibility. And that is my continued duty. And the way that I use my words will reflect my willingness or the lack thereof to man that duty.
0: That's a mandate from God.
1: It's a mandate from God. We'll dig into this a bit more when we come back from this break. You're listening to the Hamilton's Corner.
2: I'm Steve O'Dell with Mission Network News. Hope fades for survivors in southern Japan as earthquake rescue efforts shift to recovery. The death toll from Tuesday's twin tremors rose to 34 at airtime and continues to climb. Sweltering summer heat and aftershocks threaten responders and quake survivors. Joe Handley says pastors in A3's Disaster Relief Network tend to spiritual needs. Some survivors told A3 that this week's earthquake made them relive a nightmare.
3: It comes 10 years after a terrible quake that hit the Kyushu island as well. That was devastating. Over 50 people that died. And the destruction that happened was huge. Reports are from people who lived through that one saying things like, I thought I was going to die. It was worse than the 2016 quake.
2: Next, the church is multiplying around the world, but Bible access remains a huge bottleneck. 1 in 5 people are still waiting for a Bible in their own language, per Wycliffe Translators. Dane says that Ministry Unfolding Word empowers Indigenous believers to be part of the translation process.
4: We have a deep conviction that Bible translation really belongs to the church. It should be located in the church.
2: Church-centric Bible translation spiritually develops local believers and increases their investment in the end product. Dane shares stories of Bible translators inviting members of the community to help, who then hear the gospel for the first time.
4: And it's like, this is the God I've been looking for my whole life. It's not Buddhism. It's not animism. It's not Islam. This is the God I've been looking for, and they come to Christ.
2: Pray for the work of Bible translators around the world. 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I'm Steve O'Dell.
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1: Welcome back to the Hamilton Quarter. Abraham Hamilton III here with my lovely wife, Maria Hamilton I. And you know, one of the things I want to say, man, is I'm not trying to sit here and present myself, and we're not trying to present ourselves as if we are the standard. More than anything, what we're seeking to do is to really just welcome you all to see an illustration as to how we endeavor to apply the scripture in our own lives, and then welcome the Lord to move you to see how you may want to apply the scripture to your lives in marriage. Because, man, marriage is under such attack.
0: Yeah.
1: And people are coming away with conclusions and deducing things that simply don't align with scripture. That in all things, the word of God is the final authority on all matters of life, doctrine, and practice. And that includes our marriages.
0: You know, it's a mandate, though. Like, this is not like an optional thing. Like, oh, no. Husbands, cover your wives. Husbands, love your wife like Christ loved the church. He gave himself for
1: her.
0: That's a command. So you call it mansing, but like, it's like, men, take your position, you know, and you're taking your position. And you have flaws, and there are areas where you grow in, and the Lord matures you, and everything convicts you of sin. Man, we're in this together, though, you know. And as you're growing, I'm growing, and the Lord is convicting me and showing me my errors and my flaws. And we're working together, because that's the goal. The goal is to glorify God personally in myself and in yourself individually. And then collectively together, we are one.
1: Amen.
0: And the oneness glorifies God. Mm-hmm. And nothing should separate that. Nothing should separate. The enemy comes in left and right with worldliness. Mm-hmm. And we have... as a church, unfortunately, generally speaking, embraced a worldly understanding of how to engage with one another. It has been a worldly way. And we can go into some anecdotes, but one of the very common ones is that we ridicule each other in front of other people. Mm-hmm. It's just funny. It's funny because, and listen, Jeff will tell you, we clown. Like, we can clown. We can be funny.
1: I do not but, clown. I am always prim and proper.
0: Do not believe
1: gentle about it.
0: So we can be funny, and we know each other. So, you know, we have to understand that when we mock each other to other people, like, for example, if I am over here ridiculing you to other people, I am belittling you, and I am impacting that unity and that oneness. Mm-hmm. And or exposing you to attacks. But of course, the husband is the one. When you cover me, it can be done the same way. How many times have husbands, and listen to me, audience, if you're listening, how many times, husbands, have you ridiculed your wife for how long she takes to the bathroom, mm-hmm, to get ready, right?
1: To other people.
0: Okay, so I was notorious for being late. And I don't think it was because I was like taking too long trying to come out of this bathroom, you know, stunning and beautiful. It wasn't that. It was.
1: Oh, baby, you wake up.
0: Stop. Look at him.
1: You wake up.
0: It was not that. What it was.
1: You ain't got to prepare that. That comes raw natural.
0: Uh-oh, what do I do now, y'all? Okay, so. Thank you. The issue wasn't that. My tardiness was disorganization. It was a lack of being orderly the nights before. The more kids we had, the more, you know, I had to do, and the more we had to do together, and we didn't communicate as effectively. And so it was disorder in my mind, which is what made me want to run around in the morning trying to get everything done and not accomplishing it properly. And then we would be late, right? So when we were late, it was a prime opportunity for the flesh, and very common in our society, for you, babe, to just go and say, man, you know why we were late. You know we were late because she and exposing me. And I expected that because that's what people do.
1: Expose you to ridicule from others.
0: Yes, like, you know, it was tardy. Yeah, it wasn't me, man. I was late. Yeah. Comments like, man, I've been, I

dreams. It also translates to physical intimacy. I trust you with my body. I trust you with my mind and my, you know, my thoughts, my future. I trust my body physically. How a oneness. But what is that simple? And I'm you, and you take me, and I protect you. Like nobody's gonna be talking about you negatively in my presence. No, this is you and I because we're one. And so it has protected. It has made clear and evident that one of the chief priorities of our marriage

0: Oh, and I want to, exactly. Yeah.
1: Because the correction is constructive, not
0: That's
1: condemning,
0: right. Amen.
1: Not
0: Amen.
1: Debilitating.
0: Yeah.
1: It's not destructive.
0: It's edifying. Amen.
1: It is edifying. And I am gloriously excited to testify that that was very early marriage in between she's

0: relevant, refreshing, and different.
1: Why not just eliminate the middleman, which, of course, most members of Congress don't want to do because they like that power. But if you wanted to be more efficient, you'd put more money in the hands of the states.
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2: It's Crazy Money Day. Hi, I'm Chuck Bentley with My Money Life from Crown. 23-year-old Anthony Ondo is a senior studying sustainable business. He leads his school's apiary program, which enables students to attend hands-on workshops in beekeeping. Ondo is a committed beekeeper. He doesn't consider it work. It's his passion. He manages a 50-hive apiary in western Pennsylvania. Harvesting and selling honey helps him pay for college tuition, and he's made a profit ever since he started. A friend introduced him to the business when asking him to help his grandfather, a beekeeper in his 80s. The friend was moving away and knew the elderly man needed help lifting heavy bee boxes. Ondo was given an old suit with holes in it, and he was stung within the first 10 seconds. Even so, he fell in love with the work. He says that initial fear and excitement connected him with nature. He admires bees and their hive mentality. He believes it correlates with how we can conserve and steward the land we're living in. Ondo says, and I quote, "I like to work, and I think what I'm doing is important. If you do something you love, you never work a day in your life. I feel that way with these bees." Well, we too can find purpose in our work when viewed as service to God. Ordinary responsibilities take on deeper meaning when offered to the Lord. Enjoying work often begins with appreciating it as a gift, an opportunity to serve others, and a way to glorify God through diligence, excellence, and faithfulness. For 5 decades, God has touched countless lives through Crown's outreach. Join the celebration with a gift of gratitude. Just go to crown.org/radio and give a gift of $50 or more to spread the multiplication of faithful stewards.
3: 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All of us to read.
4: Yes, encouraging everyone to read. One thing we found out to be across our panel, universal, is that people have figured out bribery is effective. And the idea of paying kids to read, and it doesn't matter whether you're a parent, whether you're an aunt or an uncle or a concerned neighbor, or whether they're your kids or your grandkids, try paying them to read. Paying them to read a book, paying them to read a chapter of the scriptures and talking with you about it. Why not? So pay works. Paid programs work. Reward programs work. The old Pizza Hut thing worked. The candy stores, they give away free candy. It works. Motivation works. And once kids start to fall in love with their own imagination, then you've got some divine power working with you as well.
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6: Hi, listening friends. Would you like to hear an amazing fact? In July 2018, an Indonesian teenager, Adlai Adling, was minding his floating fishing hut when he awoke to find himself drifting alone far out in the ocean. During the windy night, the rope of his rompong snapped. A rompong is a little hut about 6 feet by 6 feet on a floating raft with no motor, paddles, or steering. During the first few days drifting at sea, he survived on his meager food and water supply. But then he turned to eating raw fish and drank salty seawater he filtered through his clothing. In the 49 days he was adrift, up to 10 ships passed by, but none of their crews noticed him. Alone at sea, he sang Christian songs, read the Bible he carried, and earnestly prayed that he would live to see his parents again. He admits that at one point he felt so depressed he considered drowning himself, but he kept going through prayer. His mother told the news agency AFP how she learned of her son's disappearance. His boss told my husband that he went missing, so we just surrendered to God and kept praying hard. On the 31st of August, he spotted a Panamanian coal ship that recognized his signals of distress. Mr. Adelang was unaware that he had floated all the way from Indonesia 1,200 miles to the waters of Guam in the Pacific. The crew of the rescuing vessel gave him water, food, and a change of clothes, and Mr. Adelang stayed with the ship for a week until he reached its destination in Japan. 2 days later, his prayer was answered, and he was reunited with his family in Indonesia. You know, Pastor Cruz, that's just an amazing story of survival.
7: And
6: 18 years old, and he wow. was able to do that. And the loneliness, can you imagine? 59 days. And it reminds me of that verse. He spent the time praying, and he providentially, he was a Christian. A lot of Indonesians are Muslims, but he happened to be a Christian. And that promise in the Bible, call upon me in the day of trouble, and I will deliver you, and you will glorify me. That's, by the way, Psalm 50, verse 15. Reminds us that God answers prayer.
7: Yes, he does. God delivers us when we call out to him in our prayers and our everyday lives, but also there's an ultimate deliverance that's coming. And that deliverance is at the second coming, right? Where God's coming on something even bigger than a ship. 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
6: Amen. Well, as you've noticed, Pastor Ross is off tonight. Pastor Aaron Cruz, who is one of our associates at the Granite Bay Hilltop Church, is joining us tonight. And Aaron's been here two or three times so far.
7: This will be my third time.
6: Amen.
7: Good to be back.
6: And so we're going to begin with a word of prayer.
7: All right, let's pray together. Dear Heavenly Father, Lord, we're so thankful that you are our deliverer. Lord, you saved us on the cross of Calvary. You offer your salvation freely to all, and we're looking forward to that ultimate deliverance when you come through the clouds of glory. Now, Lord, as we spend some time fielding some questions about the Bible, about you, Lord, please give us direction and wisdom as we direct people to your...
6: Amen. Well, let's see. Who do we have lined up, Pastor Cruz?
7: All right. Our first caller for today, her name is Debbie. So Debbie is calling in from Canada. Hello, Debbie. Welcome to Bible Answers Live. Are you there?
8: Hi, pastors. How are you doing?
6: Doing great. Thanks for calling.
8: Okay. I called last week, Pastor Doug, and we were talking about organ donation.
6: Mm-hmm.
8: And I have the second question to that is, what's your theory on, or the Bible's theory on cremation?
6: Okay. Good question. We get that question from time to time. And I'll just mention quickly, Debbie, I'm assuming you can get on YouTube. I did a YouTube this

0: want you to come into my heart. I'm tired of my life of sin. I feel bad about my mistakes, and we've all sinned. And you ask him to forgive you. He forgives you and gives you a new beginning. You repent of your sins, and then you begin to breathe. That's prayer. And you eat. That's reading the word of God as the bread of life. And then start sharing your faith. You exercise. So do you mind my asking, Debbie, have you made a decision to invite the Lord into your life and to get a new beginning?
1: I feel like I've tried, but maybe I haven't used the correct terms. Like how you put it sounds completely different from how I said it.
0: Well, the Bible's pretty simple. It says that, first of all, we have all sinned. And the penalty for sin is death. Sin is just selfishness, and it ends in death. But we ask God to forgive our sins. Jesus died, and the world is remembering that this weekend. Jesus died for our sins, and he rose again, and he's alive today. And he says if he'll send his Holy Spirit to be in our hearts, he gives us peace and forgiveness. And then we feed our Christian experience, and you grow in the Lord by the reading, praying, and living the life, sharing your faith. Would you like to do that now and get a new beginning?
1: Yes, because I do. I just feel like sometimes I don't understand it, or maybe I try to read the Bible like it's a book also. And then it's like, I'm sorry, I know it's a lot. Then another thing is like when I ask God to forgive me, I know he forgives me, but I don't forgive myself, it seems like.
0: Well, who's the more important judge, you or God?
1: God.
0: Okay, so if God forgives you, then you cannot put yourself at a higher tribunal. His forgiveness is the most important. So you need to forgive yourself. Because if you're a new creature, if you're born again, then the old record is gone, right? You're a different person.
1: Yes.
0: So with a new birth. Hey, Debbie, could I pray with you? And then I'd like to recommend that you sign up for the Amazing Facts Bible Study course. It's free. Let me have prayer with you, and then Pastor Cruz will tell you how to do that.
1: Okay, thanks.
0: Is that okay?
1: Yeah.
0: Father in heaven, I just pray you'll be with Debbie and any out there like her that are listening that want to get a new beginning, that they'll just come to you, accept your forgiveness, that they can be forgiving themselves, and then just have that peace that comes from a new life as they repent of their sins and keep their eyes on Jesus. So be with her and bless, and we thank you and pray in Jesus' name. Amen.
2: Amen. And Debbie, if you want to get what you were asking is you want to understand God better. You want a new beginning. You want to study the Bible. And a great tool for understanding the Bible are the Amazing Facts Bible Study Guides. And if you want to get those, you can call in right after you get off the line with us. Call in 1-800-835-6747. And there you can ask for, hey, get me some Amazing Facts Bible Study Guides. And they will hook you up.
0: All right. Thanks so much. Who's next, Pastor Cruz?
2: All right. Our next caller is Tom calling in from California. Hello, Tom. Are you there?
3: Yes, I am. Happy Easter, pastors.
0: Yes, hi. Happy Easter to you.
2: Easter. What is your question?
3: Yeah, well, I just want to say, first of all, thank you again, pastors, for all of your hard work. You guys have been a true inspiration to my wife and I.
0: Oh, praise God. Thanks so much. And what's your question tonight?
3: So I understand that that as Christians, you know, believing in Christ, it's through Christ that he is our mediator to God for our salvation. So mm-hmm. My question is, if the Jews did not believe in Christ then or even now, can they still be saved?
0: Yeah, I think so. Because, you know, there are some Jews that don't know about Christ and they're not accountable for what they don't know. Or it's been presented so poorly that they don't know. And they believe in God. Now, keep in mind, for the Jews who lived in the Old Testament that are saved, Abraham and all of his posterity, I guess the Jews really begin with Israel and the tribe of Judah. They believed in God. They believed in the Savior. They believed in the Messiah. They just did not know it was Jesus. And some of them never saw the evidence. And God judges to whom much is given, much is required. Those who don't know will be judged accordingly. So, yeah, I'd say, of course, there can be Jews saved. Now, there are some who have had the truth presented to them and they reject it. and they've turned to believing a lie deliberately, and, you know, everyone will be judged for that equally.
2: Yeah, and Tom, there's actually a Bible verse that directly answers that question, and it's found in Romans chapter 11. Here, Paul is using an illustration talking about the Jews as an olive tree, and the Gentiles that are a wild olive tree, and they are grafted in to the original olive tree. Now, check this out in Romans 11, verse 24. It reads, "For if you were cut out of the olive tree, which is wild by nature, and were grafted contrary to nature into a cultivated olive tree, how much more will these," speaking of Jews, "who are natural branches, be grafted into their own olive tree?" So they, the Jews, gave us the Old Testament, right? Genesis through Malachi, and they have many of the oracles and the prophecies about the Messiah, right? And so here, Paul says, hey, if they accept Jesus, all who call on the name of the Lord, Romans chapter 10, verse 13, all who call on the name of the Lord will be saved, including Jews who accept Jesus as their Lord and Savior.
3: Thank you.
0: Good. Good answer. Hey, I thank you for that. And, you know, it just reminded me as you were talking, Paul ran into 12 Ephesian believers in Acts 19 that they were believers in God, and but they hadn't heard about Jesus yet. So these were Jewish Ephesians. And he said he preached Jesus and they got rebaptized. But they had been baptized. They were living up to the light. And this is after Jesus has already died and gone to heaven, but they still just didn't know. So after it was presented, then that's a different story. Okay, who's next?
2: Very good. All right. Our next caller is Anna calling in from Oregon. Hello, Anna. Welcome to the show.
4: Hi. Good evening, Pastor.
2: Good evening.
4: So my question is from Revelation 10, verse 4.
0: Okay.
4: And it pertains to when John heard the seven thunders and then a voice from heaven telling him to seal it up and not write what he heard. And why did the voice from heaven tell him to not write it? And is there anywhere else in the Bible that explains anything about it?
0: Let me read that for our friends listening. And this is in Revelation 10, verse 4. And it says, "Now when the seven thunders uttered their voice, I was about to write, but I heard a voice from heaven saying to me, seal up the things which the seven thunders uttered and do not write them." Now there is an example in the Gospel of John, and you may remember offhand, where God spoke from heaven and some of the people understood, but some of the people, you know, God said, "This is my beloved son." Son said, "No, it was thunder." They didn't know what it was. And so it may be that John is referring back to that experience and are using that analogy to say there's something that people are not going to understand. Also, you've got in the book of Daniel, at the end of the book, it said, seal up the book until the time of the end. At the end, they'll understand. So this message is being sealed up. Now, anyone who says, "I know what it was," they got to be a little careful because even John was told not to say what it was.
2: Yeah, that's right. Yeah, I think the best parallel would be in Daniel chapter 12, like you were bringing up. In Daniel 12, right, at the end of the book, it says, seal up the book, right? And because it's not going to be understood until the time of the end, right? And so there's some things that there's a certain timing, right, in which God is going to reveal certain things to us throughout human history. And so we're not quite exactly sure what those seven thunders are, but
0: some have wondered, was it the day or hour, day and hour of the coming? But it says no one will know that. So it's a mystery. Sorry, you get your money back, Anna. We're not sure.
2: Well, Anna, thanks so much for calling in. His name is Anthony. Anthony, welcome to Bible Answers Live. What's your question for us this evening?
5: Hello, good evening, pastors. My question is based on Philippians 2, verse 3, where it says, "Let nothing be done through strife or vainglory, but in lowliness of mind, let each esteem other better than themselves." And now I'm sure that, you know, the context has to do with like our relationship with others as Christians. but I was just wondering, is there anything in there that can help us with understanding the biblical principle behind our career aspirations? I mean, like people like Joseph and Daniel and Moses, they had greatness thrust upon them where they were elevated in their positions. But should we strive for higher positions at our jobs and our careers, or is there anything wrong with that? Is there a balance of, you know, I heard somebody say, well, when you're in your performance review with your manager, is no time to be modest. You should kind of, you know, not, for lack of a better phrase, boast about how well you performed and
0: right.
5: why you deserve a pay raise. So I'm just wondering, what is the balance?
0: Well, first of all, whatever you do as a Christian, you want to do it for the glory of God. Our natural tendency, you know, we all think about ourselves and we all struggle with ego and pride. But I do think there's a balance where, you know, it says, whatever your hand finds to do, do it with all your might. God will put maybe a desire in your heart to be successful in what you attempt. You read in Ecclesiastes, whatever your hand finds to do, do it with all your might. And then in Psalm 37, it says he'll give you the desires of your heart. And so God may place a desire on your heart to, you know, attain to a certain proficiency in something. You might say, all right, well, I'm glad I'm a pilot, but I'd really want to be a commercial pilot. And is that wrong to want to have that position? And once you're a co-pilot, you might say, I'd like to eventually be a captain. So that's just progressing and being successful and efficient. I think that's normal. And you can do that in a humble way. So there's a balance. And I think there's another verse. I'm trying to remember the reference. Seek not great things for yourself. It may be in Jeremiah, but so, you know, we shouldn't be doing it out of pride. You're right, David, Joseph, Daniel, by putting God first, he ended up putting them in positions of leadership.
2: Yeah, that's Jeremiah 45, verse 5, that you were referring to about see great things. But yeah, Anthony, I think the key is to, you know, as we're doing our best, right? Whatever your hand finds to do, do with all your might, is the key here, I think, that Paul's addressing in Philippians.
0: Yeah, exactly.
2: Right? As you're pursuing excellence in all that you're doing, you're lifting people up with you along the way, right? And I think that's the key biblical principle behind that. Well, Anthony, hope that was a satisfactory biblical answer. Thanks so much for calling. Next caller is James calling in from our very own state, California. Hello, James. Welcome to the program.
6: Hello. Thank you. My question concerns Revelation 22:11, speaking about the close of probation. Is there a connecting text that tells us when probation will close?
0: Yeah, I think that the best connecting text is if you look in Daniel chapter 12, verse 1, it says, at that time, Michael will stand up, the great prince that stands for the children of your people, and there will be a time of trouble such as there never has been since there was a nation, even at the same time. And at that time, thy people will be delivered. When Michael stands up, usually when a judge stands up, that means he's done listening to evidence and cases are closed. And when Christ ceases to intercede for people, just before the end of time, there'll be, life may go on for a little while, but the doomed are doomed. A parallel would be in the days of Noah, when Noah and his family and all the animals got on the ark and the door was shut, life went on for seven more days.

0: explicitly says that the wicked, who the plagues are being poured out upon them, it says they did not repent and give him glory, right? They did not repent of their deeds, right? So here is let the wicked continue to be wicked, right? So it's at the point just before the pouring out of the seven last plagues.
1: Yeah, good point. Good verse.
0: All right, James, thanks so much for calling. Our next caller, again, calling in from California, we have Deborah, who is a first-time caller. Deborah, welcome to the show. How's it going?
2: Hi. I'm doing fine. Thank you. My question is, I'm not sure how to repent. Am I supposed, in my prayer, supposed to try to name everything that I've ever done bad in my life and ask forgiveness? Or do I just ask one time, can you please forgive me for all my sins?
1: That's a great, great question. Well, first of all, can you remember everything bad you've ever done?
2: Pretty close.
1: Okay, you got a great memory. I can't.
2: So the really bad stuff.
1: Yeah, well, I mean, you know, we probably remember some of the high points. What I recommend is that, and you're really talking not just about repentance, you're talking about confession. And both are important. The Bible says if we confess our sins, he is faithful and just to forgive us our sins and cleanse us from all unrighteousness. And that's 1 John chapter 1, verse 9. So being sorry, repentance is being sorry for your sins and willing to turn away. What I recommend people do is you don't have to remember every sin, but you can remember the categories. Start with the Ten Commandments and say, have I ever been dishonest or lied? Say, Lord, forgive me for lying. Have I ever had impure thoughts? Forgive me for breaking the seventh commandment. Have I ever taken anything that didn't belong to me or stolen? Forgive me for that. And go through the Ten Commandments, spread your, you know, spread a little notepad on your bed, kneel, and say, Lord, I'm guilty of breaking your law. I'm sorry. Forgive me. Help me to walk and follow Jesus now. And he promises to forgive you. Now, if there's something specific you think, well, the Holy Spirit may convict me about a particular sin, King David prayed, Lord, search me and try me. See if there be any wicked way in me. Lead me in the way everlasting. The Holy Spirit will show that to you. If you just say, Lord, if I'm forgetting something, God's not trying to trick you and say, aha, you forgot something. I can't let you into heaven. No, if you say, Lord, I'm willing to repent of whatever you reveal to me, he'll show you and then repent of that. And it's not like you're, you know, revealing to God a big surprise that's going to shock him. He already knows. But by repenting and confessing, we're doing something. We're asking God to help us get victory in those areas. We're admitting that those things are sins. And so I hope that helps a little bit, Debbie. And I trust that you'll experience that peace and freedom that comes when we do repent and confess. Humble yourself, James says, under the hand of God, and he will lift you up. That's James chapter 4.
0: Amen. All right, Deborah, thanks so much for calling.
1: We got time for one more maybe before our break.
0: Yeah, one more caller before our break. We have Gary calling in from Illinois. Gary, hi, are you there with us?
3: Yes. In Revelation 8:7, it says that the world will end by fire and hail. And so I've seen on YouTube, hailstorms were size of baseball, hail comes down through windshields, and it's all over the place. You know, Illinois, Germany, France, Georgia, and all over the world. But now the last plague in the Bible is one of hail, and it's a size of a talent. 65 pounds. Is there any event, a single event that causes it go from baseball size hail, which is, you know, very dramatic to me, to 65 pound hail?
1: Yeah, well, just before Jesus comes, it tells us that there's going to be a catastrophic hailstorm. Of course, nothing can really survive. Concrete buildings can't survive a hailstorm with blocks of ice that weigh, like you say, between 60 and 75 pounds. This is just helping us recognize in the same way God destroyed Egypt during the plagues when they would not let the Israelites go, the Lord is going to destroy the world for persecuting his people in the last days, the wicked. It hasn't happened yet, but stay tuned. I think we're living in the last days. Hey, listening friends, we're going to take a break just in a moment here, and we have the best half of the program. That's not a prophecy. We're just hoping that we get all warmed up. We'll get more questions. In the second half, you can tune in and they can join us. We're going to take a brief break. We'll be back with more Bible questions in just a couple of moments.

0: 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Does it really matter what day we worship? Who is behind this great shift? 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
1: Hi friends, Pastor Doug Batchelor. 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In response, thinking people everywhere are wondering if it might be a good time to locate their families outside of the congested metropolitan areas. 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
1: Welcome back, listening friends, to Bible Answers Live. And this is a live, international, interactive Bible study. 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
3: you can tune into the radio if you're living in California at KWOL. So greetings to all those who are tuning in, and also those who are joining us and tuning in at pray.com. Our show is hosted there as well. So welcome, all of you.
1: Yeah, thank you. You hear a new voice. This is Pastor Aaron Cruz. He's the grandson of the founder of Amazing Facts, Joe Cruz, and he's covering for Pastor Ross tonight. So who's lined up next, Pastor Aaron?
3: Yeah. Our next caller here is Marvin, calling in from Tennessee. That's where I went to college, in Tennessee. So Marvin, welcome to the show. Looks like you're a first-time caller. Welcome.
4: Well, thank you for taking my call.
1: Yeah.
4: My question is on Luke, in Luke 20, actually from 34 through 36.
1: Okay.
4: Where Jesus explains to the Sadducees that try to trip him up because all these brothers were marrying the one brother's wife.
1: Right.
4: And he says that we're as angels. Does that mean that we won't be as families in heaven?
1: Sadducees didn't believe in a resurrection, and so they created a scenario that said, well, what if one woman is married to seven men over the course of her life, and when they go to heaven, who's she going to be married to?
5: And Jesus said, and I'll read this here from Luke chapter 20, verse 34. He answered and said to them, the sons of this age marry and are given in marriage, but those who are counted worthy to attain that age and the resurrection from the dead neither marry nor are given in marriage, nor can they die anymore. For they are equal to the angels and are sons of God, being sons of the resurrection. And so Jesus is basically saying, you know, he told Adam and Eve to go be fruitful and multiply. They do not marry in the sense that we do here and procreate, because God told Adam and Eve, fill the earth. The earth is going to be filled now. It'll be populated with the redeemed. But that doesn't mean if a couple that's had, you know, one man, one woman get to heaven, they're going to get divorce papers when they get there. They can still be together and their children and the ones that God has given them natural love for and be a loving family. So it's not saying that families will no longer have that special love. It's saying there's no more marriage as we know it now where we're procreating. So some people think, oh man, you mean there's no sex in heaven? And I say, well, look, if that's worrying you, I promise you get there and you will be happy.
3: Amen.
5: Don't worry about it.
3: Yeah. It's a good question, Marvin. Thanks so much for calling. Looking forward to your next time you call in. Our next caller is Abdiel, calling in from Florida. Hello, Abdiel. Are you here with us?
6: Yes, good evening. That was a wonderful question from the last caller.
5: Thank you.
6: I was just thinking about that.
5: Yeah, that's good.
6: Yes, good evening. Good evening, Pastor Doug, Pastor Cruz. This weekend actually marks 1 year since getting baptized. And one thing that I've learned is that following Jesus, albeit the most beautiful thing, not easy. So I commend you both for your ministry all these years.
5: Amen.
6: And thank you, because it's helped quite a bit.
5: And your question tonight.
6: So my question is regarding Job 1:6. It would probably sound better if you read it.
5: Okay. Job 1:6. Now there was a day when the sons of God came to present themselves before the Lord, and Satan also came among them. Okay, you want me to stop there?
6: Yeah, so I have been reading a book by a very interesting and insightful lady author. I think it's called Early Writings, and it talks about a tree of life, sinless beings, even Enoch is mentioned. So I guess my question would be, are these other beings or sons of God human? Are they angels? Are they a species we can't really imagine? And I guess I almost feel guilty for asking, but if they are humans, would that make us a bit less unique? I'm just curious to know.
5: Yeah, I think that the Lord, you know, look at all the diversity of life we have on our planet. I'm talking about the animal life. I mean, I like watching nature programs, and it's just amazing to me how many different kinds. I just saw an amazing fact this week that they went the deepest they've ever gone with cameras, and you know, like 30,000 feet or something. They found fish swimming around, and they don't know how they survived down there. So, you know, from the eagles that soar above the Andes to the bottom of the ocean, God's got so many different types of life. Why would we doubt that there are other forms of life? Before I came over to the program tonight, I was watching a report on the James Webb Telescope and the information that's coming in. And they're saying it's really destroyed all of their theories about the age of the universe, because they said it's much bigger than we had ever dreamed. And I believe God has unfallen, sinless worlds out there in other creations. You have several references in the Bible where it talks about God in Hebrews, I think, chapter 2. It says, through whom Jesus... He made the worlds. Yeah. And you've got all the creatures in heaven it talks about in Revelation praising him. So I think God has got a universe filled with life, just because, and I don't think UFOs are visiting the earth. You know, I think the only people involved in what's happening here on earth are God, the Father, Son, and Holy Spirit, and angels. It's like the hospital staff, because we've got a contagious disease. Once that is dealt with, we'll be able to interact with the unfallen worlds. So I appreciate that, Abdiel. Hopefully that helps a little bit. By the way, I've got a sermon you can listen to online, and it's called Is There Life on Other Worlds? And it's a YouTube sermon you'll just find.
3: Yeah. Again, thanks, Abdiel, for calling in. Our next caller is Junith, calling in from Nevada. our neighboring state here. Hello, Judith. Welcome to the program. What's your question for us this evening?
7: Hello. Blessed evening, Pastor Dog and Pastor Aaron. Can you hear me well?
5: Yes.
3: Yes, we can.
7: Yes, okay. In the context of Revelation 21:8, one of those who will be thrown in the lake fire of hell are the astrologers. Now, what is the relation of astrology to Babylonia? Because this has been bothering me. Is it the earthen vessels and the ones of the angels that were deceived by the dragon tail, deceived and manipulated? Or, yeah, is this the embodiment of the snake?
5: Okay.
7: And the Satan as the head?
5: Yeah. Oh, sorry. I think we got cut off. Yeah, but I think we got the gist of your question, Judith. When it talks in Revelation about those that are cast into the lake of fire, it mentions people who are astrologers. And now astrologers are different than astronomers. And I was just talking about astronomy. Nothing wrong with the legitimate study of the heavens and the heavenly bodies. And that's how we get our calendar. Astrology and the zodiac does date back, I think, even long before ancient Babylon. And while they kind of divided up the stars in the heavens with these different constellations, you know, we can look up and we can see Cassiopeia and we can see Orion in the sky. They saw those as gods, and that they had an influence on our earth, and that people born under different signs, they were given to certain traits. And there's nothing in the Bible. That's like hocus pocus witchcraft. And the Bible forbids witchcraft. So there's nothing wrong with astronomy, but astrology, when people are consulting the lucky stars to find out their future, is total nonsense. And I'll just give you a personal testimony. I grew up, my mother and all of her friends were into astrology. And as soon as you met somebody, they'd say, "What's your sign?" And they'd say, "Oh, I'm a Pisces, I'm an Aquarius," or whatever. "Oh, yeah, we should get along." It was, and then my mother even, she began to write horoscopes, and she wrote horoscope songs. She was a songwriter.
3: Hmm.
5: And she and her friends that did it, they said, "We're just making this stuff up. And the papers are paying them to write these things." And they said, "Oh, we don't even believe it ourselves."
3: Hmm.
5: So the whole thing's a big hoax. Don't have anything to do with astrology.
3: Yeah. All right, Judith, thanks for calling in. Our next caller is Lee, calling in from Texas. Hello, Lee. How you doing?
8: Hello, pastors. Can you hear me?
3: Yes, we can.
8: Okay, wonderful. My question is, and I've been wondering about this for quite some time, when the dragon makes war against the saints in the book of Revelation, should the saints fight back?
5: Uh-huh. Okay, that's a good question. If it's a war, I say absolutely we should fight back. If it's a war, if you don't want to be defeated, you got to fight back. The question is, how does the devil make war? Is he making war with bazookas and hand grenades, or is he making war with deception?
3: Hmm.
5: And in that same chapter, it talks about the serpent that deceives the whole world. And so our battle, our weapon is, and you can read about this in Ephesians chapter 6, it says, take up the sword of the Spirit, which is the word of God. And so we fight error with truth.
3: Mm-hmm.
5: And the word of God, hiding it in our heart. How did Jesus fight the devil when he was tempted? He said, "It is written, it is written, it is written." And he quoted from the word of God. "So thy word I have hidden in my heart that I might not sin against thee." Store up the word of God in your mind. And that is the best way to fight the devil in the last days.
3: Yeah, and in fact, right there in Revelation 12, it even tells us, right? Revelation 12, verse 11, just a few verses earlier, it says, "And they overcame him," that is Satan, "by the blood of the Lamb," that's Jesus and his sacrifice for us, "and by the word of their testimony," sharing what Jesus has done through them. So that would be the key. And then also, going back to what you referenced in Ephesians chapter 6, it's important to note, in Ephesians 6, verse 12, the highlight verse here is, "We wrestle not against flesh and blood," right? So this is not a physical fighting against Satan, right? But principalities, power, it's a spiritual warfare, as Pastor Doug highlighted. And we need to be equipped with scripture to fight back against the devil.
5: Absolutely. And you know, I think what would be a perfect study for you, Lee, is we've got a book, and it sounded like you might be driving. So if you can just remember the armor of God. And when you get where you can make a phone call, then call in and and ask for that free offer called the Armor of God.
3: Yeah, and you can call in. An easy shortcut way is just dial #250, and the keyword is Bible Answers Live. And there you can ask for this resource. All right, thanks again, Lee, for calling. Our next caller is Aaron, which is my name. Hello, Aaron, calling in from New York. Are you there?
9: Hello, Pastor Aaron.
3: Hello, Aaron.
5: That's fun.
3: What's your question for us?
9: My question is meant for Pastor Chuck.
5: Okay.
9: Last week, someone had asked whether or not ducks are kosher. And I remember Pastor Doug saying that they are not because they are related to swans, and the Bible says that swans are unclean.
5: Yes.
9: Well, I searched the internet and saw that several websites say that ducks are kosher. Do you think the Jews say ducks are kosher because they are not explicitly forbidden in the scripture?
5: Yeah, no, I know. I was aware that many Jewish communities say that they argue about ducks, and some say ducks are kosher and some say they're not. There's some areas where I respectfully disagree with the Jews in interpreting scripture. I don't think, for example, in the scripture when it says that you're not to cut the corners of your beard, it's not talking about growing the long curly sideburns. It says you're not supposed to cut the corners of your beard for the dead. And so my Orthodox Jewish friends that grow the long sideburns because they think they're obeying that verse, I think they're misunderstanding their own scripture. When, you know, the Bible says to write the word in your heart and in your hand and on your head, on our forehead. He meant the word of God is to be in your mind. And so I'd also disrespect with my Jewish brethren, and again, I'm Jewish, at least my mother was, that when I read the word and look at the definitions, duck does not fit into the category of the clean foraging birds. The birds that are clean are the quail. These are birds that go around in the woods and they peck and they eat bugs and seeds. And it's the quail and the pheasant and the turkeys and the chickens. People will be happy to hear chickens are clean, but I would never eat it. And I went to a chicken slaughterhouse when I was a kid. I gave up eating chicken a long time ago. But anyway, so I hope that helps. Yeah, I know that they're going to say, some are going to disagree, but I think that it fits. King James Version, I think, says swan. Mm-hmm. And they're unclean.
3: Mm.
5: Goose, same category. Goose, duck, swan.
3: Yeah. All right, Aaron. Well, thanks for calling in. Our next caller is Paul, calling in from Tennessee. Hello, Paul. Are you there?
10: Hey, yes, I'm here. Evening, pastors.
3: Good evening.
10: So I've got about a million questions, but given this day, I figured I'd go with one referring to Jesus' resurrection. Okay. This verse is just really throwing me through a loop. Okay, so I'm in 1 Peter chapter 3, verse 18 and 20, but specifically verse 19 is what I'm struggling with. It says, in which also he went and made proclamation to the spirits now in prison. Who are the spirits in prison? What does this verse mean?
5: What version of the Bible are you reading, might I ask?
10: I've looked at it in a few different. This one is NASB 1995. I've also checked in like ASV and ESV and NIV.
5: Okay. Yeah, because you added a word that is not in mine. And let me just tell you what it says and what I believe it means. Paul is talking, first of all, about being, for Christ also suffered once for sins, the just for the unjust, that he might bring us to God, being put to death in the flesh, but made alive by the Spirit. Now, the subject now is no longer Christ, it's the Spirit, by whom Christ went and preached. The Spirit, through the Holy Spirit, Jesus preached to the spirits in prison, is not talking about ghosts in prison. It's talking about people who were spiritually imprisoned back in the days of Noah. It says, who are formerly disobedient, when once the divine long-suffering waited in the days of Noah while the ark was being prepared, in which few, that is eight souls, were saved through water. There's a verse in Genesis chapter 6,

0: to save them. And then he goes on, he talks about that, they were destroyed, but Noah and his family believed they were saved. So it has nothing to do with Jesus not really dying on the cross, but going into another state and preaching to one group of people that were getting a second chance. That would be totally out of harmony with where the Bible says it's appointed unto man once to die, then the judgment. You don't die and then get to hear the gospel again.
1: Yeah, great answer. I just want to highlight again in verse 19 when it says, by whom also the antecedent would be the Spirit, right?
0: Right.
1: The Holy Spirit preached to the spirits in prison, right? That would be take us right back to Genesis 6, where the Spirit, right, was preaching through Noah to the spirits in prison. The spirits in prison would just be the wicked people, right? When you look over at Luke chapter 4 and verse 18, this is Jesus quoting Isaiah of what his mission was, right? And here he says, the Spirit of the Lord is upon me, because he's anointed me to preach the gospel to the poor. He sent me to heal the broken hearts, to proclaim liberty to the captives, right?
0: The spirits in prison.
1: The spirits in prison, those who are captive by the sin of this world, right? So that would be what that's referring
0: to. So hopefully, Paul, now, did that make sense?
2: Yeah, oh, absolutely. Yes, thank you very much. I've really needed an answer. This has been on my mind all week. So
0: I know, I first read that and I struggled too. All right. Hey, thank you so much. We appreciate it. God bless.
1: All right. Our next caller is Benjamin calling in from California. Benjamin, hello. Welcome to our program.
3: Hi. How are you doing, Pastor?
1: Doing well. How are you?
3: I'm doing well. My question is, in Revelation 16:12, I've been tripped up a little bit with this. I'm talking about the great river Euphrates, and I'm just curious. I know sea represents people and usually earth represents barrenness, but what does the great river Euphrates represent in Revelation 16:12?
0: Well, you know, it says in Revelation 17, it tells us the waters which you saw are peoples and multitudes, tongues and nations. And so it's not just seawater. It would include river waters. Now, this is, you know, Revelation is filled with symbols from the Old Testament. You need to know a story. The Bible talks about the fall of Babylon in Revelation and in the book of Daniel. The little backstory that isn't specifically spelled out is that when Cyrus, all the Jews knew this story, he diverted the Euphrates River so it no longer began to flow under the walls of Babylon. A contingent of soldiers from Cyrus snuck under the walls. They opened the city gates and let in the rest of the army, and the inner gates had been left open as well. And so Babylon fell. When the Euphrates was dried up, Babylon fell. Referring to that time in history, you read in chapter 16, this verse, and chapter 17 and 18, it talks about the fall of Babylon, spiritual Babylon. So, you know, so this might be an example where most of the early plagues are literal. There's going to be literal blood and sores and fire. This one may actually have a dual meaning. Principally, I think it's saying that when spiritual Babylon is falling, its resources, its people are going to turn on her. And it says that they ultimately do turn. The 10 kings turn on Babylon. But I just think it's an interesting note right now that the literal Euphrates River is drying up. It's in the news quite a bit lately. But I wouldn't look for that as much as I'd look at the spiritual application.
1: Yeah. And it's the historical account is recorded on the Cyrus cylinder, right?
0: Yes.
1: That's the archaeological discovery. But actually, there is a small little hint.
0: Isaiah.
1: Yeah. Of Cyrus drying up the river Euphrates. And that's in Isaiah 44 in verse 27. It's a prophecy written over 100 years before Isaiah, before Cyrus was ever born. And it uses Cyrus's name twice. And it says here, who says to the deep, be dry, and I will dry up your rivers. God foretold the way in which Cyrus would defeat the Babylonian city, right? So the river Euphrates drying up is a reference to the fall of Babylon. And in the very next chapter, Revelation 16, you have Revelation 17. And what do you see there? The fall of Babylon, right? 17 and 18, the fall of Babylon. So it's definitely a symbolic understanding, which we have to compare scripture with scripture and understand the spiritual meaning.
0: I think even in Isaiah 45, is it that it says that the gates would be left open?
1: Yeah.
0: So yeah, the whole thing is really there. Well, thank you. And hopefully that helps a little, Benjamin. Pastor, we got time maybe for one more question. Let's see what it is
1: before
0: our break here.
1: Yeah. All right. Our next caller here is Lisa calling in from Georgia, and she's a first time caller. So, hey, Lisa, welcome to the show. What is your question for tonight?
4: Hi, how are you?
0: Doing great. Thank you.
4: Awesome. My question is, I've always wondered, is it possible that we, that humanity, could be the falling angels? You know, could we, is it possible that God has given us a second chance to get it right? I don't know, you know, because we're born into sin and we just have a sinful nature and, you know, we have to learn to do right and to, you know, be as God has called us to be. So it's just something that has been in my, you know, in my mind and heart to ask this question.
0: Yeah. Well, it's a valid question. I know there are some churches that teach that prior to our earthly human existence, that people existed as angels. And I think that there are even stories of people that die. I mean, some churches that teach that when you die, you become an angel when you go to heaven. They had that famous movie called A Wonderful Life, where this angel named Clarence is trying to do good deeds so he can get his wings. And you know what? The Bible teaches, and by the way, you said in Genesis, I think you meant Revelation, when Satan and his angels are cast down. It's in Revelation 12. But the Bible's pretty clear that angels or humans are created. I think there's a verse in Hebrews that says that he created the angels. They are ministering spirits of God. Mm-hmm. This is God's army. It's his attendants, his staff. And that man, Psalms tells us, man was made a little lower than the angels. We are a totally different order of creation. People did not used to be angels that are now reincarnated. It wouldn't do you any good because you don't remember it. What good is it? So we are unique individuals. God makes every snowflake different. So certainly he knows us. We're unique. One in a kind, once in eternity, he makes you, you. We are not reincarnated from some other animal or even angels.
1: Mm-hmm. Yeah, I think when we piece together all of the many verses about the angels and about humans, it becomes pretty clear that we are not the fallen angels. We can side with fallen angels, or we can side with the righteous angels, but we are a distinct order of being.
0: You know, and I think, as you were talking, I remembered, you've got Gabriel, who he appears to Daniel in the Old Testament. And then, you know, what, 600 years later, he appears to Mary.
1: Mm.
0: He hasn't aged. He hasn't come down to earth to become someone else. He's, you know, he lives an eternal life. And so, and fallen angels, there are angels that are fallen. They come to the earth and they're demons. They're devils. And they're down here tormenting people. Now, we do have a study guide. We'll be happy, Lisa, to share a free study guide with you that talks about, did God make a devil? It talks about the angels, good and bad. And how do we get that, Pastor?
1: Yeah, if you want to get that study guide, you can call in to 1-800-835-6747. Or if you have a phone, cell phone in particular, you can just dial #250 and say Bible Answers Live. And there you can ask for the Bible study guide.
0: All right, for our listening friends, we're not quite done. We're signing off for our satellite stations. We'll be back in just a moment with rapid-fire Bible questions, so don't go away.
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1: Hello. All right. We are back for a two-minute questionnaire. All right, Pastor Doug, question number one is from Wendy, who emailed in from New Zealand, right? So you can be all over the globe and email in. And her question is the phrase age of accountability biblical?
0: No, well, you don't find the phrase age of accountability in the Bible, and you do not find an exact age that is given. There certainly is an age of accountability. In other words, you don't find the word Bible in the Bible. You don't find the word millennium in the Bible, but it's in the Bible. The teaching is there. And you don't find the word Trinity in the Bible, but the teaching is there. The idea that a child gets old enough to understand the difference between right and wrong, that principle is in the Bible. I think you can't find Bible support for giving an exact age. Typically, when they're old enough to understand the claims of the gospel, the difference between right and wrong, and they hear the call of God and they to respond and be responsible for a decision, they're reaching that age of accountability. God's very patient with children, and because he knows they're growing, he made us that way.
1: Yeah, and we're always judged according to light which we're given. So the older we get and the more mind power we have, the better we can make decisions.
0: Exactly.
1: Good. Also, before we go to the next question, I also want to remind anyone, you can email in a question, all right? You email in to balquestions@amazingfacts.org, and that's how you can get your questions up here. All right, our next question is from Cammie, and Cammie asks, are there people who are alive right now who are already sealed with the seal of God, or will the actual sealing happen at the time right before the mark of the beast? I think she's referring to Revelation 7.
0: Right. Yeah. Now, well, to just be accurate, there are people through history that have received the Holy Spirit. And, you know, Ephesians tells us, grieve not the Holy Spirit wherewith you are sealed for the day of redemption. So we all need the Holy Spirit to seal us and settle us in our faith. But then there's a special seal of God that is juxtaposed with the mark of the beast in the book of Revelation. And that's a seal that's found in the law of God. In Isaiah, it says, bind up the testimony, seal my law among God's people. And in the middle of God's law, you find the word holy only one time. And that's in the fourth commandment. So go look that up, friends, and read it. Exodus 20, start with verse 8.
1: Yeah. Okay, next question is by Laurel. And they ask, if forever only means until the end of the age, how then should we relate that to spending forever with Jesus?
0: Yeah. Well, there are places where forever means until a person dies. But I just say, you've got to read it in its context. Exactly. Hey, thank you, listening friends. It's been a joy to be studying the Word of God with you. We'll do it again next week.
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5: Well, thank you, Ron. 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I just think about this myself. I'm sitting here in a little room in Hamilton, Ontario, Canada. I'm talking to people all over Montana, Colorado, Florida, all the way out to Charlottetown, to Washington State, it's efficient. Bang for your buck, but it's not the best. And every week here on the Mission Compass, we're trying to find the best way for you to share your faith, the way God created you, experiences, education, passions. We want to get you involved. Today, we're going to introduce you to Helen Van Dyke of Voice of Hope Kenya, a wonderful ministry reaching out to widows and orphans. James 1:27 says, "Pure and undefiled religion is this, visiting orphans and widows in their need." Hands-on, face-to-face, relationship-building, loving our neighbor. That's the best way to do it. Love to get you hooked up with Voice of Hope, supporting them, traveling with them, visiting someone in Kenya that really needs some love. That's the best way. Sharing your life, sharing love with others. Talking about sharing and broadcasting all kind of combined together. Right now, our production team, our volunteers in our production facility are racing to get thousands of radios fixed tuned to a radio station in Bunia, DR Congo. And if you think, Bunia, DR Congo, I think I heard that name recently. Well, in the news, hopefully it's still in the news. We don't hear much about it here in my neighborhood. There's an Ebola outbreak going on in the DR Congo. A whole bunch of people gathered around Bunia in internally displaced people camps. Overrun them, really. There's like a million people. But hey, when you get too many people in a small area with no sanitation, no running water, no type of facilities at all, Ebola outbreak. Pastor James Bayensi and his team at Rebuilders Radio in Bunia are going out with water and medical aid and information and all the help that they can bring face-to-face, you know, hands-on, as much as you can with Ebola. But they're trying to get information on how to wash your hands, how to care for someone who's sick, where to go to get help. I mean, the UN is there. There's other ministries there. We want to get radios because communication is aid. If we can get more radios into these communities, Pastor James and his team are broadcasting frequently throughout the day. All of these little health and wellness programming, little bits and bites here, just 5 minutes here, 10 minutes there, amongst the midst of the teaching programs and the gospel music. They are literally saving lives with the information, but people need radios to hear it. They're living in IDP camps. They don't have electricity. They don't have phones. Friends, please help us. If you can pray for us that our team gets it done, if you can make a special gift, visit galcom.org. You can give there so people can get radios. See, we're combining that radio, that efficiency, with the hands-on-hands best. Most efficient way, best way. You want to be part of it with us. A little later in the program, Faye Watford, our communications team lead, will be here to share about another unreached people group. And of course, we'd like to start our program with Bonnie Sala of Guidelines to kind of build us up on our faith, maybe challenge us a little bit. So without further ado, here comes Bonnie.
6: Have you ever walked away from a moment knowing you should go back and kept walking anyway? I'm Bonnie Sala with Reset. Drew had a quick, sarcastic wit that could be very funny and hurtful. One evening as he walked home after spending time with friends, he replayed a smart remark he'd made and the hurt look on one of his friends' faces. Something inside whispered, "Go back, make it right." He slowed his steps, then thought, maybe it wasn't that serious. Do you know that little voice? God gave us an inner awareness of right and wrong that we call the conscience. It rarely shouts. It doesn't humiliate. It simply interrupts our momentum and asks us to turn toward truth. The Bible says our conscience bears witness within us, or in other words, there is something deep within us that echoes God's yes and no, right and wrong. But every nudge from God meets resistance. Pride has good arguments. Delay sounds reasonable. And if we wait long enough, the voice grows faint, not because God stopped speaking, but because we stopped welcoming his voice. The Bible also says, today, when you hear his voice, don't harden your hearts. Notice the word today. Hardness doesn't happen instantly. It forms slowly, one postponed response at a time. A tender, receptive heart isn't a perfect heart. It's a responsive one. Soft hearts apologize sooner and return more quickly. Is there something God's been nudging you to make right? Pause and pray, God, where do I need to turn around today? I'm Bonnie Sala. Ready to grow your faith? Discover practical tools and more at guidelines.org.
5: Well, friend, I hope if you've been listening to the Mission Compass for any length of time, you've noticed that every week in the middle of the program, we have a special feature on missions. Once a month, Bonnie Sala, after she gives a devotional, stays around and shares some testimonies of what God is doing through radio around the world, through Guidelines. Then Sam Ebersole joins us from the Global News Alliance with a story from around the world of something happening in missions and encouraging you to get involved with your cell phone. And then David Boghossian from the Third of Us Alliance profiles a people group and explains a little bit about what that means, unreached people group. And then our own Faye Watford, kind of riffing off of what David does, profiles one of those unreached people groups for us. Faye, you're here today with you, and you've been kind of warning me. This is a very, really unique, fascinating, interesting people group that's a little unusual, more than what we normally profile.
7: Yeah, they are. They're an unusual people group because they are identified more by their behavior than by where they are located or their ethnicity.
5: Like their language and so on, things we normally identify.
7: That normally define a group, right. So I wanted to share today about the Hijras of India. So this is a group of, totals vary a lot from the different sources I looked at, but we think there are about 3 million of them.
5: Wow.
7: They are Hindu and they are located mainly in the northern and western regions of the country.
5: Okay, so then what is the behavior then that makes them unique within the larger Hindu culture? Because you said they're Hindu, and that's usually...
7: They are Hindu, So the Hijra are a community of eunuchs who usually dress like women, they take female names, and they live in closed communities. So although this group is mainly born male, they give themselves female names, and they identify with not being male or female, but being a third gender. This may begin to sound a little more familiar to you now. Some are also born intersex, what we would historically have termed hermaphrodite. Intersex is the right term now. For centuries, though, this group, the Hijras, have been a traditional segment of the Hindu priesthood. They are a religious and social part of India's life, and they perform ceremonies at weddings and births that include dancing and drumming. They are also noted for their aggressive begging, and people comply because they believe that if they don't, the hijra's curse will cause them hardship. Hijras are considered to have a great power to either bless or curse people in India.
5: Wow. Okay. When you started, I kind of, a little uncomfortable, a little shocked. It's difficult to kind of talk about this situation.
7: It is. It's difficult to understand it. It's difficult to talk about it in a sensitive, real, but loving way. Some hijras undergo an initiation rite into the hijra community called Nirvaan, and it involves the removal of all of the male genitalia as an offering to the Hindu goddess Bahuchara Mata. Some hijras do not define themselves by a third gender or any specific sexual orientation, but instead they say that they renounce sexuality altogether. But all of these notions can come into conflict with the practical realities that they face because hijras are often employed as prostitutes.
5: This is getting even more difficult.
7: Yeah, it's a difficult segment to talk about.
5: So talking about being unreached people group, I can imagine you said they're kind of isolated within this priesthood community. Beyond unreached, we have something we call frontier, which is even less than like 0.01% reached.
7: Yes.
5: Is there work going on? Are people, missionaries, anyone able to reach into these tight? This sounds like a, I don't want to say cult-like, but that's what it feels like. Very.
7: Yeah. Well, it's a secret community and a closed community.
5: Okay.
7: So you have to be initiated into it, sometimes involving that horrible rite. So there's not a lot known about this secret community. They come out of it to do these performances at weddings and things like that and do have the power to bless and curse. There's prostitution going on, all of that. But I thought it was important to try to learn more about them this whole gender confusion that this community faces, we sometimes think of it as a new thing in our society.
5: Yeah, just in the last couple of decades here over in North America, we're all debating this. Yeah.
7: It's not a modern problem. The hijras, they've been a group known in Hindu society for more than 2,000 years, and they have endured persecution at various periods in their history. And just thinking about it all, I think it's just part of the universal human condition that a lot of times we feel like God has somehow made us wrong, either spiritually or mentally or physically. God says, though, in the Bible that we are his masterpiece. So even though sometimes we struggle with feeling like there's part of us that's wrong somehow, God says it's not. It's not that he made us how he wants us to be. So further to that, I think sometimes it's difficult for us as Christians to know how to react to people in this situation coming from these kinds of groups. But I think we need to really look to Jesus because he demonstrated so beautifully how to love people without endorsing all that they do or believe.
5: Yeah. I've been reading in my daily reading, I've just been reading through Isaiah, and several times Isaiah uses the analogy of the potter and the clay. We need to trust that God knows what he's doing when he makes us. He's the master potter. He's our creator. He knows the end from the beginning. And when we struggle with our personal identity and all this, we start to question it. Like you said, you made me wrong. And then all these things. So, and they said, we struggle as Christians. How do we reach with love and truth into these communities? So we're going to pray for them. Any suggestions? How do we pray?
7: Well,
5: what do you suggest?
7: Yeah, that's a tough question, isn't it? I looked to what Joshua Project recommended that we pray for them. And they say to pray for a spiritual hunger that will give hijras the willingness to turn and follow Christ, and for God to give hijras dreams and visions leading them to Jesus. Wow. We also need to pray that the hijra community council leaders, the people that lead these secret communities, will come to Jesus and then in turn maybe direct others to Christ.
5: That's why we meet every morning for prayer here. One of our staff members, Ken, who handles our audio library, his prayer is often, Lord, let the leaders of the community come to faith so that it trickles down. He says that almost every time he prays for them, and it's true.
7: Yes.
5: That the leaders.
7: They are community cultures, not so individualistic like we are. So that will help. Yeah.
5: Hijra, let's pray. Father, this is a difficult situation and it's a sensitive topic in our time and society here in North America. But as we've learned, people have been questioning their identity and their makeup for thousands of years. Mm-hmm. Lord, we believe you are our creator and our loving father. You know every hair on our head, the word says. You know our end from our beginning. You tell some of the people in your word, the prophets and so on, that you have a plan for their lives. And we know that you have a plan for our lives too. Help us, Lord, as believers, to trust you with our lives and trust you with our future, with our identity. And Lord, we pray for the Hijra for the same thing, mm-hmm. that they would, whether it's through dreams and visions or through some sort of exposure to the gospel and the truth of your love for them, that they would see that you do have a plan and they don't have to go through these rites and such damaging changes mm-hmm. to their body, but Lord, to trust in you. Please reveal yourself to them. Help us in the missionary community and our friends listening, reach out in love and truth to them in Jesus' name.
7: Amen. So we need to learn more about these people groups and how to love them better. So for more on that, go to joshuaproject.net. There you can sign up to receive a daily email on an unreached people group. And Joshua Project also has an app that you can download to your phone.
5: Thank you, Faye.
7: Thanks, Tim.
5: Well, friend, about a week or so ago, I was speaking at a camp up in mid-Ontario. We say up north, but it's nowhere close to northern Ontario. And I had a great time visiting with families there, sharing about the ministry of Galcom. And someone came up to me and said, I know Galcom, we use your audio Bibles in Kenya. And I got talking to Helen Van Dyke about the ministry of Voice of Hope Kenya. And as I learned more, visited the website, I was blown away. James 1:27, pure and undefiled religion is this, to care for the orphan and the widow. Helen, I'm so glad you're able to join us here on the Mission Compass to share about the wonderful work that you are doing. Please tell us a little bit about where Voice of Hope came from and what you do.
3: Well, thank you for having me on. So I was introduced to Voice of Hope 10 years ago, actually. A friend of mine had gone on a trip to Kenya. She went on to tell me about Voice of Hope.
5: And you provide such practical needs. What are some of the projects, some of the needs that Voice of Hope is doing and meeting for these widows?
3: Well, first and foremost, it's food. That's where we started, because a lot of these women have just a little parcel of land from 1/8 to 1/2 acre, and that is their sole sustenance. That's what they live from, they and their families. Sometimes they can work for other people and earn $1 a day. What we can buy for $1 a day is what they can buy for their $1 a day. They can't buy more than what we can. So that's not much. So that was the first thing, food. And the next thing was shelter. A lot of them, if it rained, they had holes in their tin roof. At night, they would be sleeping on mud floors with no bedding, no beds. And so that's the next step that we took, is to provide material for roofing. And at times, we have built new homes. Now, they are not homes like our homes, of course. They are mud and wattle, sticks and mud homes with a tin roof. But at least it's dry and a door keeps it safe. Also, we found many of the children were just hanging around. If you have no money for food, you have no money for school. And so we provide school fees for the children. If you're hungry and your kids can't go to school, you'll provide the food first. But if we provide the school fees, you might have enough money left over for food. And so that's usually where we go first, because a hungry stomach will make you work. Whereas if we give the food, you might not spend that money on school fees for your children. And it goes on from there. A lot of these women are just so poor that they don't even have a latrine. And in Kenya, if you don't have a latrine, you're really despised, to really look down upon. So most of our women now have a latrine, which is just a little cubicle, a little hole in the ground, but cemented in, so it's more sanitary. And then next to that, we also build a little 3x3 shelter where they can wash themselves in privacy. A lot of these women are washing in behind the bushes, mm-hmm. With no privacy. So all these things just lift them up and give them a sense of self-worth. And we go as a group of women. That's one of the most important parts that we do. We build a lasting relationship with each woman and family that we support. So we go visit them once a year. Some of them we have been able to get to the status of alumni, where we feel that they're able to provide for themselves. And so they do get visited, but not quite as regularly as our active women on the program. Because our God and our religion, or our Christianity, is based on relationship. Mm-hmm. Our God wants a relationship with us. We have a relationship with the Lord Jesus Christ. The Christians among ourselves have a relationship. And so we visit these women, build up relationships, And so we grew as a group of 8 women normally. And that also makes the neighbors look up and say, wow, these white people, these New Zealanders are visiting her. And so she has also raised a little in the estimation of the others.
5: Yeah. Tremendous work. You're not just meeting the practical needs, but just what you said, you're adding dignity. I mean, just giving them that, the concrete latrine, so that safety, but also the dignity there, a place to wash themselves in private. Like, I hope our friends listening are getting kind of shocked by it. I learned several years ago that often in Kenya, most tribes in Kenya, when a man dies, the family takes over the property. And so the widow's actually evicted from where she had been living with her children. So as you said, they're often, you know, a little eighth of an acre, somewhere scratching out a living. They're just abandoned. And so, yes, we are to care for them. And I'm glad you said visit a couple of times. I was looking at that verse, James 1:27. And some translations say, care for, take care of. But some of them, and I think this is the more accurate Greek, it says visit. Visit the widows and the orphans. And you're doing that. You're showing that love and care for people that desperately need practical help, dignity, hope, relationship, and friendship. So share maybe from one of your first trips. You said that one of your friends said, this is for you, Helen, you need to go. And your first reaction was no. So tell about that first trip, who you met and how it impacted you.
3: These women were living in homes with barely a door, no windows, a little square hut, no bigger than the size of my kitchen, wherein they cooked their own food on a 3-stone fire. So the place was filled with smoke. They had just some cloths on the floor where they slept. No electricity. They'd have to walk to water, sometimes 20 minutes away, to bring it back in a jerry can. And that's their water. You know how many taps we have at home? We don't think of water. But there, you have to really think and measure every drop that you use. And they drink it straight from the river.
5: Yeah.
3: So they get the intestinal diseases, it breaks down the health. And we also visited a children's home where you can just see the fear on the children's faces, the lack of nutrition, the lack of sanitary care. So I came home devastated and I did not want to go back, but God laid it on my heart that you can't turn your back on suffering. Most of them can't read, and that's where Galcom came in. One of my first team members, she knew of Galcom, and she says, oh, it would be wonderful to take some along. And the women just love it. Many of the older women have never had an education, maybe grade 3 at most. And that's not our education level. That's their education level. And so they're illiterate or next to being illiterate. And so having the word of God in their hand, they have no word. On Sundays, they get a message from a person.

0: that too. This is why I love what you're doing. You're doing it so right. You're meeting those practical needs. They come to the door and they say, I'm hungry and I need help. Yes, here's the help. We're going to help you with food. Get your children educated. We're going to fix your roof. And here's the word of God as well. If someone wants to join one of the teams, if someone wants to support the work of Voice of Hope, where do they go to get more information? How do they get involved?
1: Well, we have a website. It's called voiceofhopekenya.com.
0: What qualifications? You said it's women, always women that are going on the trips to minister to the widows. Anything specific if someone says, yeah, I'm thinking about it. Is there some training that they get? Is there anything that they need to know health-wise to prepare? How did you prepare?
1: We have a mission consultant who leads us through our first couple of meetings. What's appropriate for healthcare? What's appropriate to get your shots?
0: Mm-hmm.
1: What's appropriate to eat or not to eat?
0: Yes.
1: What's appropriate behavior in Kenya, etc. But the biggest thing is a love for God and abiding by His word, and that you're willing to share God's word and love with the women there. Now, you need to be fairly healthy.
0: Mm.
1: Kenya's a hot country. The equator is right there.
0: Yeah.
1: So you need to be able to take some of the heat. You need to be able to share a bedroom. But yeah, the biggest thing is that you're humble before the Lord.
0: Friends, I can't encourage you strongly enough. Go to voiceofhopekenya.com. Get the information about what this wonderful ministry is doing to fulfill God's command of true religion. If you are a Christian and you consider yourself a Christian, here's our command. Care for, visit the widow and the orphan. 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Check out the trip. You don't have to teach anybody. You just have to show love. Come there with ready to embrace someone, to hug someone, humbly, as Helen just said, caring, sharing, meeting those practical needs, handing over a Bible. 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
1: Didn't tell you about Tessina and Diana.
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1: Okay, Tessina was a 97-year-old woman, blind, because of old age and smoke in the eyes for all the life of cooking. 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That was one of the widows, an old one, and another younger widow in her 30s with young children, despised by the family since her husband had died, because she's now sort of an outsider and taking up part of the inheritance of the property. We gave her a Galcom. She's able to read, but we gave her a Galcom. And every evening as she would go to bed with her children and a chicken in the house, they would listen to God's word every night.
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3: I'm Steve O'Dell with Mission Network News. Hope fades for survivors in southern Japan as earthquake rescue efforts shift to recovery. The death toll from Tuesday's twin tremors rose to 34 at airtime and continues to climb. Sweltering summer heat and aftershocks threaten responders and quake survivors. Joe Handley says pastors in A3's Disaster Relief Network tend to spiritual needs. Some survivors told A3 that this week's earthquake made them relive a nightmare.
4: It comes 10 years after a terrible quake that hit the Kyushu island as well. That was devastating. Over 50 people that died, and the destruction that happened was huge. Reports are from people who lived through that one saying

0: Things like, I thought I was going to die. It was worse than the 2016 quake.
1: Next, the church is multiplying around the world, but Bible access remains a huge bottleneck. One in five people are still waiting for a Bible in their own language, per Wycliffe Translators. Dane says that Ministry Unfolding Word empowers Indigenous believers to be part of the translation process.
2: We have a deep conviction that Bible translation really belongs to the church. It should be located in the church.
1: Church-centric Bible translation spiritually develops local believers and increases their investment in the end product. Dane shares stories of Bible translators inviting members of the community to help, who then hear the gospel for the first time.
2: And it's like, this is the God I've been looking for my whole life. It's not Buddhism. It's not animism. It's not Islam. This is the God I've been looking for, and they come to Christ.
1: Pray for the work of Bible translators around the world. 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I'm Steve O'Dell.
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8: The moment I married to Wang Lin, I knew that his mission was to train and disciple more Christians in China and to have the gospel spread all around China. He was being yelled at and he was being shamed and humiliated. All the police was all spitting all over his face. During that preparation, I knew something like that will happen one day.
9: Jesus never promised his followers an easy path. In fact, he told his disciples that the world would hate them. 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
10: Welcome again to the Voice of the Martyrs Radio. My name is Todd Nettleton, and we are connected today across the internet with Sarah Su. Sarah is the wife of Pastor Lin Wang, who is one of the leaders in Zion Church in China, and he is actually in prison right now as we speak. So we're going to talk about his case. We're going to talk about what's going on with him and about persecution in China. Sarah, thank you so much for being willing to share with us and your courage to speak out.
8: Thank you so much for helping us, and thank you so much for the attention that we really appreciate, all the helps and support from everyone.
10: Well, it's an honor for us to be able to stand with you. Can you tell me about the day that your husband was arrested? How did you find out that he had been taken?
8: So on October 9th, around 3 p.m., and we lost all the connections with him. And around 10 p.m., and we knew that something was not right. And the police told me that he is currently at Shenzhen Bao'an Airport, and he is not able to get out of the airport that time.
10: So he had been traveling, and he was actually arrested while he was traveling.
8: So he traveled from Shanghai to Shenzhen, and then the moment the plane landed and the door opened and he got arrested. They drove probably about 24 hours and took him to Beihai, and they handcuffed him during this whole drive. Mm. It's about like 16 hours.
10: Can you give us a little bit of background about what your husband's role was within the Zion Church? What was his particular leadership role?
8: The different pastors in Zion Church oversees different kinds of districts. And so Pastor Wang, and he oversees the areas of the Yangtze River area. And he's also the theological seminary principal. And he's been doing a lot of discipling and also teaching.
10: I think when most of us American Christians hear about a church, we think of sort of one congregation, one building, one meeting location. Zion Church was not just one meeting location. It was all across China. Give us an understanding of kind of the scope and the reach of all the different ministries of Zion Church.
8: September 9th, 2018, during that time, the government in China has stopped our worshiping places. And so we have decided to change the style of doing worship, which we changed everything online. So the number increased immediately. So because of that, the Zion Church became a church that is hybrid, become online and in person. So the government start paying attention to our church. So on Zoom, we often see about 10,000 people
10: wow.
8: worship and probably 5,000 on YouTube.
10: Wow. So it's a very large church in terms of its reach, in terms of the number of people. No wonder the government was paying attention with all of those people being involved. There was good news in early July, our Independence Day here in the United States, when Ezra Jin, the pastor, the senior pastor of Zion Church, was released from prison and was allowed, not only released from prison, but allowed to leave China and come to the United States. Obviously, we thank the Lord for his freedom. We praise the Lord for intervening on his behalf. Did that raise hopefulness for you that, okay, great, Pastor Ezra's out, now the rest of the pastors can get out? Or did it kind of discourage you? They let Pastor Ezra go, but they didn't let everyone else go. How did you kind of process through his release?
8: Pastor Ezra Jin was able to be released, and I was very excited. And we're really grateful for all the people been supporting and helping Pastor Ezra Jin for letting him to be released. We are so grateful for what God has done.
10: Do you know how your husband is doing? How do you get any information about his situation or his case?
8: From his body, his physical body, he has lost about 30 or close to 35 pounds.
10: Oh, wow.
8: There's no nutrients in all those food and that they're given to him. On June 18th, and he got put in a very harsh trial during that time. He was being yelled at, and he was being shamed and humiliated for 30 minutes nonstop. So for him to sign the paper, the government wanted him to sign. And all the police was all spitting all over his face. Mm-hmm. So his heart was having a blockage, and it was not a very good condition for his heart health. From a spiritual life, that he still has a lot of peace in his heart.
10: Wow.
8: He said it is his duty that he has to pay this price right now for the gospel. And he's been encouraging me and my children to face together.
10: So his body is weak, but his faith is strong. Was the document that they were trying to force him to sign, it was a confession of some kind so that he would admit he was wrong, or?
8: The document he has to sign was that they changed a lot of facts and that he has not committed mm-hmm. and the things that he hasn't committed, and forcing him to admit that he has done. He was trying to change the things that that he was trying to tell them and the facts. And so he was trying to give them the truth. So the government was very angry at him.
10: We're talking this week on Voice of the Martyrs Radio with Sarah Sue. She is the wife of Pastor Lin Wong. He is one of eight Zion Church leaders who are still in prison in China after being arrested last October. We want to encourage you to pray for them this week. Pastor Lin is also on prisoneralert.com. So we would encourage you, go to prisoneralert.com. You could send a letter to him. Sarah, how often are you able to get updates? Are you able to communicate at all directly with your husband, or does it all have to come through intermediaries?
8: There's been a while period of time that we haven't had heard back from him because the lawyer's been also persecuted for helping him. All the lawyers who helped us, and even with their license and been taken. The pastor, Ezra Zinn's lawyer's been also persecuted and taken his license away. And also same for Wang Lin and his lawyers also, they are not able to work anymore. So around March, and they were not able to find a lawyer for Wang Lin. Now, after telling the media what's happening and all the people have been supporting us and helping us, so we are able to find lawyers again. So now we can see Wang Lin through the lawyer. Mm.
10: So the messages come back and forth through the lawyers. So the original lawyers that represented you, their law licenses were taken away because they had represented the pastors.
8: Yes.
10: But China says they have religious freedom.
8: The government wants the Zion Church to be registered as a three-self-government church. But Pastor Ezra Zinn has been refusing to do that.
10: So the issue is registration. They want to have the church come under the control of the religious structure of the Communist Party.
8: Yes. So the government wants a lot of the underground churches to be registered as a government church.
10: One of the things that is so heroic about your husband is you guys could have left. Like he had an opportunity to leave China before he was arrested, come to America. You knew what you were doing wasn't safe, and yet he said, no, I'm going to stay here. This is where God has called me. This is where my ministry is. Can you talk about how you thought through that opportunity? Should we stay? Should we go? And just kind of his decision to keep working in China, even knowing how dangerous it was.
8: On August 7th, 2025, a lot of police showed up at our house, and they want to take me and arrest me. So if they arrested me, the whole legal process will not be able to continue. So we escaped that morning to Shanghai with my children. We're trying to find a school. The school would not let us to have our kids to enroll in the school. So we had to move five times. So from August to October.
10: So in 3 months, you moved five times?
8: Yes.
10: Oh, my.
8: First day of Wang Lin's arrest, they showed him my arrest documentations.
10: They had an arrest document for you that they showed to him and said, hey, sign this paper or else we're going to arrest your wife and we're not going to allow your kids to go to school.
8: And also not allowing him to have a lawyer at that time. So at that time, we decided to send our kids to Hong Kong instead of staying in China for school. And on the way to Hong Kong, and Wang Lin, he got arrested. And the same time, Wang Lin didn't want all the ministers that he has trained to face all the pressures on their own. That time, Pastor Ezra Zinn also told us to leave China with our two children and for safety. And Wang Lin said that he will take us to Hong Kong to take us out of China. And so once we're all settled, he will go back to China by himself. And during that time, and then he got arrested.
10: How did you and he prepare for this? Like how did you get ready to face this persecution? How did he get ready to face this persecution? Because you knew you were doing ministry in China. You knew it was dangerous. You obviously had been under some intense pressure. How did you kind of strengthen yourself to get ready for this?
8: The moment I married to Wang Lin, I have decided that we'll face all this together. I knew that his mission was to train and disciple more Christians in China and to have the gospel spread all around China. During that preparation, I knew something like that will happen one day. And in me, there is no fear. Since the things are happening right now, and we are facing with courage. Of course, there's moments of weakness. I have almost died twice, and God completely healed me. Even our son in 2024, that the doctor has announced that he is about to die. If God have taken my son away, and Wang Lin and I will still continue to serve the Lord. And then God miraculously healed my son. And through all those trials and sufferings, I knew firmly that my Lord is a living God.
10: Amen. We're talking this week on Voice of the Martyrs Radio with Sarah Su. She is the wife of Pastor Wang Lin, one of the leaders of Zion Church who is still in prison in China. You talk about your children. How are they doing being separated from dad and wondering, and how long is this going to go on, and moving from place to place to place? How are they responding?
8: This is the hardest part for us, a parent, to see our children to face all this and experience all of this. In our church case, there are 8 families. And then within the 8 families, we have 12 children. And the oldest is 11 years old, and the youngest is 2 months old.
10: Wow. So born after their parent was in prison.
8: And for children, it's really hard for them to express how they feel. And my children, every once in a while, they will cry. And every day they ask, when is daddy coming back? As a parent, it's really helpless.
10: How do you answer that question? When is daddy coming back? What do you tell them?
8: We'll do our best to bring dad home.
10: Amen. Soon, I hope. Are there any particular passages of scripture that have encouraged you during the last, 9 months, 10 months? As you have been apart, as your husband's been in prison, are there stories? I think of Paul and Silas in prison, and the walls were shaken and they were released. Are there passages of scripture that have just really encouraged you during this time?
8: Psalm 23, verse 4-5. When I walk through the darkest valley, I will not be afraid, for you are close beside me. Your rod and your staff protect and comfort me.
10: Amen. What a great promise. You mentioned there's 8 other families, 12 children affected by this. Are you in touch with the other spouses? Are you able to encourage each other and pray together, or are you kind of cut off from each other because of different things?
8: Every week that we will come together and pray together.
10: Amen. How much does that mean to you to be in that family where you're all going through the same thing, and to be able to pray for each other? How much does that fellowship help you?
8: When we have this kind of fellowship together, that we are holding each other's hands, and they really give each other the strength to move forward. It helps us not to feel lonely this time.
10: The body of Christ, literally the body of Christ in action, supporting each other. What do you know about the next steps as far as the legal process in China? Has there been a trial? Is there still waiting to be a trial? Do you know what's happening as far as the legal case in China against your husband and against the other 7?
8: The Zion Church case is a little bit different than, or actually a lot of difference between other churches' cases. We could sense that the government is pushing forward with this case even faster a pace. And July 3rd, that there's no signal, no announcement or any messages that were sent to us and the family members or the lawyers. And then they immediately moved all those people who are in prison right now and prosecuted them.
10: So right after they released Pastor Ezra, then they proceeded with prosecutions against all the others?
8: Yes, and usually the church cases, they would wait for the last minute to go through the process of prosecution. And after Pastor Ezra Zinn arrived in the U.S. and I had a chance to meet him with many other senators to tell them about our case and to support and help our ministers and pastors who are in prison right now. And we have met a lot of international human rights organizations and asking them to continue to focus on the Chinese pastors and ministers from underground churches. And there are several other churches, underground churches, their leaders been put in prison. We also mentioned to the senators and the organizations, and Qiu Yu Church, Li Yinqiang, and Dai Zhichao, those ministers and pastors are currently in prison. And we mentioned those people's names to the U.S. government as well. And one of the couples, Pastor Gao, the wife and the husband, they're in their 70s now. And we're hoping to have more people to know them as well. Same as the people in the Zion Church, they're also going through the prosecution process. Now, the Chinese government are hoping, or they're actually afraid, that there's so many international media and organizations are focusing on this. So they are worried that this is going to be a huge attention drawn to China. And also the international relationship has making the Chinese government to fast forward with all the process. We have emphasized on our pastor, lead pastor has been released. So we're continuing emphasizing on releasing our rest of 8 people from the church.
10: Do you have a number of Chinese pastors that are currently in, like Chinese church leaders that are currently in prison? You mentioned some of those others. Is it dozens? Is it over 100? Do you know the number of pastors, leaders currently in prison right now in China?
8: Pastor Ezra Zinn mentioned this time it's approximately 200 people.
10: Wow. Wow. We have much to pray for, and we VOM Radio listeners like to pray. So I want to ask you specifically, as we think about your husband, as we think about the leaders of Zion and the other approximately 200 Christian leaders in prison in China right now, what are some specific ways that we can pray for them?
8: So they're in the process of the prosecution. So we're praying that they can have the just judges, and they will receive their justice through this case and through this process.
10: And how do we pray for them spiritually?
8: So continue to pray for the Lord can give them peace and give them strength, and also physically that they can endure through all the sufferings. Our ministers and pastors, they are facing a lot of lack of nutrients in their body, but they are very courageous and they have a lot of peace, but the physical body is going through a lot of sufferings. So please pray for that. In the beginning, all our ministers could not get the Bible. And so we tried really hard to tell the media and the world. And eventually they finally got to have their Bibles with them now. Please pray for all the ministers and pastors who are in the prison right now. They all have the opportunity to get the Bible while they're in prison. So hope that more people can focus on the Chinese Zion Church and also other underground churches with their pastors being in prison right now.
10: Amen. Sarah, last question. How can we pray for you, and how can we pray for your children and the other spouses who are sort of fighting this battle on the outside of the prison?
8: please pray for our body, our physical body. We have to take care of our kids and also trying to go around and telling people about the case. It's a lot of work and a lot of time. So pray for a lot of our families, our physical body, and be able to handle the heavy load of work and also taking care of our children at home.
10: Well, we will definitely have people praying for you this week. And Sarah, thank you so much for sharing your story with us. Thank you for your courage to speak out and be heard. We will be praying for you. We will be praying for your husband and the other Zion Church leaders. Thank you so much for being our guest on Voice of the Martyrs Radio.
8: Thank you so much for all the help that you have provided. We're very grateful.
10: Well, it is our honor to stand with you and to stand with your husband. You've been listening to the Voice of the Martyrs Radio. 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We're also going to give you a link there to Prisoner Alert, where you can write a letter to Pastor Lin Wong. You can send a letter to him in China at the prison. We know that makes a difference in how prisoners are treated. We know it makes a difference as the government sees that people are paying attention. So I want to encourage you to do that. And I want to encourage you to be back with us next week. We're going to have Brother Philip back with us talking about providing trauma care to persecuted Christians, also telling some amazing stories of what God is doing among the Fulani people in West Africa. Make sure you're back for that conversation next week right here on the Voice of the Martyrs Radio Network.
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11: Welcome to the weekend edition of the Public Square with Dave Zanotti from the American Policy Roundtable. Dave, read any good books lately?
12: Boy, we've got some conversations coming up on the Public Square that cover the question of the age of reading. And they were triggered, if you will, or inspired by an article written in the August edition of 2026 of The Atlantic. Now, The Atlantic is one of the oldest, I think it is currently the oldest existing periodical that is in continuing publication since 1837, from before the Civil War. And we watch The Atlantic closely because it certainly claims a space in the marketplace of periodicals of moral authority and historical authority. It's not one that we necessarily say that seniority alone gives you authority, nor do we agree with probably the significant majority of what we read in The Atlantic, but we know how well The Atlantic circulates among academic leaders and corporate leaders and thought leaders in our country, and so we try to pay attention. So when they come up with an article that's the cover of their magazine, The Age of Reading is Over, we pay attention because we've got a lot vested in reading. We believe in reading a lot. In fact, the faith premise of biblical Christianity is based on a concept called the Word and the Word of God. And so the idea of being able to read is certainly important, and it was very important to the framers of our country and the founding generation because they felt if people were unable to read, they would be unable to read the Bible and find their way home back to the living God. So we want to talk about that, Wayne. Is the age of reading over?
11: Why is reading so important for kids and for all of us? We'll talk about that next on the weekend edition of The Public Square.
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11: And welcome back to the weekend edition of The Public Square with Dave Zanotti. Dave, fundamentally, why is reading so important to all of us?
12: Well, reading is so important. I'm going to take a point of agreement with Rose Horowitz from the Atlantic, who wrote The Age of Reading is Over, and fearing the premise that we are reaching a post-literate culture. And her premise is that if you can't read, you can't think for yourself. And I thought, now that's significant. She does a really good job laying out concerns, going back in history, talking about recent history, and projecting forward into AI. And again, we don't agree with everything that's in the article, but great job for trying and to bring this up. And so much to be learned in just reading and having these conversations. One of them is distractions. One of the things that technology brings us, whether we're talking about television coming into the world, or let's talk about feature films. When kids could go to feature films on Saturdays and spend the whole day for a nickel or a quarter at the theater and their parents sent them, there was a whole lot of homework didn't get done on Saturdays. All right, so every technology comes with the opportunity of being distracting. And wealth in and of itself, accumulating more options of what you can do with your time. You know, when the television was off, there was only three networks. If you wanted to stimulate your brain, you turn on a radio or read a book. And so the more distractions that we have, the more difficult it's going to be. But what's exciting, Wayne, is in these long format programs we've talked about on the Public Square, we're spending time figuring out how we can encourage people to read again. And I'm not just talking about youngsters. I'm talking about everybody. Restoring the reading of books is one of the main 9 strategic objectives we have here at the American Policy Roundtable. So we're excited about books.
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0: Good evening, everyone. Welcome to Flashpoint. I'm Gene Bade. Boy, I'm glad you're here. Glad you're here with my friends. We're going to talk about what's happening in the news, spiritually, physically, and governmentally. I don't know if that really works, but anyway, that's what we're going to talk about tonight. We're going to hit it all. So listen, you need to go share this on all your social media outlets. 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So let's get the truth out there, and thank you for sharing the truth. 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Of course, the latest information and news, signups, and event possible future events like the Israel tour that we want to hear. If there's enough people interested in going to Israel with us, go sign up on that, and you'll be the first ones to know about next year's Israel tour. I'm feeling really good. I think we're going to be able to do it. A lot of you have reached out that said you're interested. We're looking at sometime next year around Easter. So may not be right on Easter, but we're looking around that time. So I'd love to, if you're interested, go on the website, sign up. If you want more information, you'll be the first to get the latest as it happens. All right, let me welcome my panel tonight. Again, back with us, Pastor Hank Kuhneman, Rick Green, and Lance Wallnow. Lance, I think you need to go to Israel with Flashpoint next year.
1: Yes, it's not a bad idea, Gene. With your sense of impeccable timing, I'm sure we'll hit a war just as it erupts.
0: Well, you know, it's a talent. We'll be there to cover it.
2: Yeah. Exactly.
0: And I'm sending you to the front lines.
1: I know that. That's a fact.
3: Hey, all right. Lance has been to Israel. I mean, he's walked where Jesus walked, slept where Peter slept, and even probably swam where John the Baptist baptized. I want to go to Israel. I've never been there, Gene. Every time I've come to Lance's Point, something happened in the government where I couldn't go. So, Lance, you need to go. This would be a great opportunity to be.
1: All right, I think it's a great idea. Let's just do it. We'll do the Israel trip. That'll be a lot of fun.
0: Yeah. Rick Green.
1: I got relatives there. We'll go to there for dinner.
0: There sounds good.
2: Okay, there you go.
4: Yeah, I'm Rick in Hank's boat, man. I've never been. Always wanted to go. Had three or four trips planned and canceled. Was going to go with the Bartons last year or year before last. And yeah, same thing, man. I would love to go, and nothing better than the whole Flashpoint Army going with us. We'd have a great time.
0: Well, we're working on that. Kurt is busy working on the details, and we'll get that to you just as soon as he gives us some dates that we can work on. We'll get that right, Kurt, because you're okay. He's looking at me weird over there. Anyway, so we're going to get all that to you, so make sure you go sign up for more of the latest information. All right, let's get right into what's been happening. Last night we talked about a lot of stuff happening, like China and ways things are happening there. But let's start with some new information. Watch this.
5: The Trump administration is warning there could be more arrests after three House Democrats attempted to push through ICE agents and enter a New Jersey immigration detention center on Friday.
6: Get your hands off of her.
5: Worth mentioning, those lawmakers have oversight capacity. DHS had said, hey, you know, we would have let them in with proper channels. But instead, you saw that play out. Those Democrats, though, they're insisting they are the victims. They didn't do any pushing and shoving, they insist.
0: No, not at all. Lance, come on. They were just trying to be good citizens.
1: Yeah, you could see those guys. They're like, parents at Christmas Eve looking for Elmo or something. Here's the deal. The Democrats are engaging in desperate performative theatrics because what they're doing now, they have nothing other than their lawless judges and the liberal appointed justices. It's the only defense they've got. They don't have any power until the midterms. So you can expect more of these bizarre signs that, remember, the Democrats were told their strategy is act like you're putting up a resistance. Because Trump is everywhere. He's ubiquitous. He's like a multi-cyclone event So they're having to do this performance politics. And I don't think it plays well with the average American. It just juices up the radical base.
0: It sure does. You know, it seems a lot of theater, Rick. What do you think? You agree with that?
4: No, I don't know that I've ever disagreed with Lance like this before. I mean, I think I'm going to channel Kamala Harris here. I think this was worse than January 6th, worse than 9/11, maybe worse than Pearl Harbor and any other event in the history of mankind. It's a threat to democracy. It's insurrection. We need the FBI to raid the homes of everyone that was there at about 4 in the morning and then put them in solitary confinement for about 3 years. I mean, if Republicans had done what they just did, that's what you'd be hearing right now from the Democrats. It would be the end of the world. The whole country's going to fall apart. I mean, no, I think Lance nailed it. And it is performative. It is theatrics. But, you know, I didn't used to be like this. But after all we've been through for the last 4 years, I hope the DOJ and Trump throws the book at them. I hope they go in and say, look, you, that one particular lady, she literally assaulted that, officer. So, I mean, turnabout's fair play. It's time to give them a little dose of their own medicine in this situation, in my opinion.
0: All right, Pastor Hank, I need to go full circle here. What do you think?
3: Well, yeah. Well, you know, again, the lady that's crying out, you know, that she was assaulted. Again, it's always about the victim. And what they don't realize is they're, you know, obstructing, you know, law enforcement through lawlessness. They don't realize the true victims have been us, the American people, that have had to tolerate this kind of loony open borders and criminals coming in and such. But I also think it is something that one time on the show, Lance had mentioned about the spiritual component that's going on over our country. And it reminds me of Mark 5 when Jesus said, hey, let's go to the other side. Well, the demons heard it and stirred up a man that was about to be cast out of the border, so to speak. The demons in him were going to be cast out. Well, what did he do? He threw himself on the ground and created a scene because he knew that the demons knew their time was up. And I think it's not just the people, but it's the demonic spirits that know that their time is up, so to speak, in this country, that there is a great exposure, but there is also God coming with his righteousness and justice that is dealing with principalities and powers and those in human form that are cooperating with them. It's time for justice and righteousness.
0: So, Pastor Hank, how do we pray? How do we pray towards that? Because
3: that's a Lance Wallnau question. That's a Lance Wallnau.
0: All right,
3: question.
0: Lance Wallnau. I'll go to Lance.
1: I think what Hank said is really interesting. I did my show today on Mark 5. It's very prophetic of him. Oh. And what I noticed is when the disciples were crossing over, they ran into a supernatural storm. You know, it's supernatural or demonic because Jesus rebuked the wind.
0: That's true.
1: And then he spoke to the ocean. The spirit realm is trying to stir up a storm to sink Trump's administration. And what we have to do is we have to learn how to rebuke that and then speak to the natural part. The danger is if we rebuke the people, they become even more manic. But we have to deal with the spirit realm. But honestly, Gene, this is a teachable moment, because when they arrived on the Gadarene territory, the man who was possessed manifested. So Trump has endured the storm of the powers of the air. They've been essentially rebuked. But now you're seeing the manifestation from the Tesla destruction to Portland. You'll still catch the news there. You're going to see in Newark, New Jersey, you're going to see regional episodes of demonic manifestation where the strongholds have been the most concentrated. I mean, I'm not being goofy here. As soon as Jesus cast the demon out of the Gadarene demoniac, the people came and begged him to leave the territory. So you have three levels of territorial manifestation when God is acting. So I would say that the believers, we're building this mail list for believers. Those believers that are in the states where these things are happening, like Newark, New Jersey, or wherever.
3: Oh, come on.
1: I really think we need to get behind them and agree with them that righteousness is coming to their state, because that's the only way you could deal with these strongholds is to go into the strong man's house.
0: That's right. And that's why that graphic right there, fparmy.com/war room, because we want you to join us in prayer as we combat this. You know, we say it's not just a cute saying, you know, that this is not a political problem. Donald Trump is not going to save the free world. He's doing a great job at what he's doing. But he is not the answer. And neither is Ron DeSantis or anybody else. They're not the answer. However, we do know it's a spiritual problem. And as long as we understand that is the battleground that we are called to fight on, we understand our duty in the war room. So that's why we're coming together and praying. So if you want to be part of that prayer community, go to fparmy.com/war room. Over, I believe we're probably over 10,000 by now strong that have signed up. We're on our way to 100,000 believers to sign up and be a part of that. But Rick, I mean, you've been in government office before. It really is a spiritual battlefield that you walked into, wasn't it?
4: Yeah, you know, my pastor says it almost every Sunday, man. It's not a political problem. It's a spiritual problem. All of these things, whether we look at our political realm, we look at our entertainment, we look at the education system, they're all downstream from us not discipling well. So if we get the spiritual part right, if we break those strongholds, if we actually give people the freedom, not only to salvation, but freedom here on earth to walk in God's blessings and live out the Bible, then they become good citizens and it produces a good society. So all of those, that's why it really is spiritual first. It doesn't mean we, you know, stay away from those arenas, which I think is what the church did for a long time. We thought spiritual problems, so that means it doesn't apply in this physical realm out here, instead of seeing God being the Lord of everything. The earth is the Lord's and the fullness thereof. So if we get it right, if we get that balance right, where we absolutely hit the spiritual, but then we walk it out in the physical, in our communities, in our states, in our nations, that's when the nation is blessed.
0: Yeah, amen. Good word. All right, let me show you this clip. This is New York Representative Mike Lawyer. Listen to what he had to say about don't interfere. Watch.
7: None of us, especially as members of Congress, should be engaged in any type of physical altercation with law enforcement officials. And in the video, you certainly saw at points members of Congress engaged in a physical altercation with law enforcement officials. And that is just unacceptable. No matter what the situation is, if the mayor was being arrested at that moment, you don't interfere with that. You allow the process to play itself out as we would expect every American citizen or anyone here in this country to abide by a law enforcement order.
0: You would expect people to abide by law enforcement, but we know it's usually one-sided. Like we said earlier, if the tables have been turned, Lance, we'd be talking about a much different scenario tonight.
3: Yeah, that's right.
0: Than what we're dealing with.
1: Well, you asked a valid question before, how do we pray? And so I think sometimes there's certain verses in the Bible that fit a certain timing. And where we are now is 2 Timothy chapter 3, verses 8 and 9. Jannies and Jambres were people that had political status, and they withstood the one that God had anointed for an assignment. That was Moses. And Paul, reaching back, said, I'm going to apply that piece of courtroom theatrics when Moses confronted them to this moment now. And I think 2,000 years later, we could say, and here's the quote, they will not get very far because, as in the case of Jannes and Jambres, their folly will be evident to everyone. So what's happening now over time is you're seeing the lockdowns, the COVID mandate, the vaccinations, the masking. It's becoming really discredited the more time. January 6th, more and more discredited over time. And so we need to pray, and I pray in Jesus' name, that at this time in American history, when God is moving by mercy to restore us, that that these actions of those that are defiant and rebellious, the judges, the students, the elected officials who are rebelling against God's law will be exposed and their folly will become evident to everyone. May the veil come back and may people, as it's pulled back, may people see clearly that this is foolish and unjustified and lawless behavior, and may it even boomerang upon them in Jesus' name.
3: Thank you, Lord.
0: Amen.
4: Amen.
0: Amen.
4: Amen.
0: Amen. So many.
4: Yeah.
0: So many things that we need to stand together on. Thank you for praying, Lance. We're going to continue to stand together on all of this. We're going to keep rotating that graphic there, fparmy.com/war room, because we want you to sign up and be a part of the prayer army. So let's move along, though. I want to show you this tweet from the libs of TikTok. Writes, group of woke. Now, listen to this. Will probably frustrate many of us. Group of woke faith leaders are actively blocking the entrance to the Delaney Hall ICE Detention Center in New Jersey. The same facility that Democrat leaders tried to break into, you just saw the video, interfering with immigration enforcement is a crime. Look at him there. This is, Rick, this is what we stand up against. You know, we're talking about woke Jesus, woke pastors, woke faith leaders. This is why we must stand up higher. And they're standing arm in arm. This is infuriating, but this is what goes back to what Lance was saying. There's this idea that we've got, let's make a theater, do anything to get the news cycle off of Trump and on to something. He must be doing something wrong. I'm sure he's responsible for this. What do you think, Rick?
4: Honestly, it's pathetic. I'm looking at that and I'm going, you know, in their rainbow LGBTQ supporting, clergy. Where it's pathetic. They're trying so hard. They want that moment, right? They all of those types of folks. They want to have that MLK, locked right. arms with the Catholic priest and the pastor and others, and they don't want to be. This is the problem. Most of those people, they don't want to be the white church in the 60s that didn't come alongside MLK when he asked for help with his letter from the Birmingham jail. They don't want to be that. So much so that they go so far to the other side that they do these anti-biblical positions. I mean, almost everything that they're championing an anti-biblical position, and they're trying to wrap it in Jesus. They're trying to wrap it in the Bible. So to your point, that's why we have to stand up to speak truth so that there's clarity in the church, so that people that are trying to be discipled are trying to disciple. They know what's right and wrong biblically. They know how to apply it to immigration, apply it to abortion, apply it to marriage, all these things.
3: Right.
4: And honestly, if a pastor's not hitting the cultural issues and not almost providing the news in the first 5 or 10 minutes of their sermon each week, Flashpoint obviously provides it, but I mean, a lot of people in the church, they don't necessarily watch it. So I would just call out to all the pastors that are watching, take advantage of that opportunity to be the mouthpiece for the Lord that applies scripture to everything in life so that these, I'm sorry I said pathetic, but it really does look pathetic, so that these charlatans, in my opinion, are not able to mislead the body of Christ.
0: So I so agree. And listen, we need to understand what we're dealing with. And this goes back to, this is a spiritual battle. This isn't just a political, we're not against any people, so to speak. We're against their stupid behavior, but this is pathetic. Pastor Hank, your thoughts?
3: Well, when I saw that clip, the first thing that kind of, it reminded me of, remember the mysterious pallets of bricks that appeared, and then the quote, supposed masses that were anti-Trump gatherings, and they were, these people, they didn't know what they were gathering for. And I asked, the question, are these people being paid once again by the same mysterious people, because to Lance's point, I think they're being paid or they're on purpose trying to create havoc. Yes, it's spiritual, but it's also a planned, It's a planned thing, but here's what it reminds me of. The fact that they're woke. Jesus said something in Matthew 11. He said, "What do we liken or compare this generation?" He said, "It's like a reed that bends in the wind." Well, that's what woke does. Unfortunately, to Rick's point, pastors really do need to stand up to Rick's point and address certain issues because it's causing their congregation, if they don't, to bend towards the trend. And then Jesus said, "What do you liken this generation? It's like a king who sits, in his palace in soft linen. Is that what you want?" And then he circled back around and began to compare and say the standard is John the Baptist that stood up and began to oppose. And I'll say this last thing. I think what needs to happen is a hard message needs to be sent. Because I grew up, Gene, in an hour and a day of honor. You didn't do this kind of stuff, whether you agreed or you didn't. You had to show honor to those that were in authority. And I think a hard message needs to come back to some in America like those people.
0: I think you're right. Go ahead, Rick.
4: Well, I should have said this a while ago because I want to make sure our viewers remember what they're standing for. They're standing against Donald Trump taking rapists and murderers and gang members and other people that came illegally and are not contributing good things to our country. They're actually standing to prevent him from removing those people from our country. So, you know, while you can stand there and look like you're protecting the downtrodden, that's not who these people are protecting. They're trying to protect these criminals from being removed from our nation. So if we keep that in mind, I think what Lance and Hank have talked about, how it's going to be uncovered and how their foolishness and all of that is not going to work. I think that Donald Trump's position will win. We just have to keep reminding people what it is that he's doing and what the Democrat Party is championing, the criminals. That's literally what they're championing.
0: All right, Lance, let me show you this. Charlie Kirk post, April of 2024 under Joe Biden, 68,000 illegals were released into America. In April of 2025, 5 were released into America. The invasion is over. We didn't need a new bill. We needed a new president. This is definitely part of the answer, Lance, but we've got so much further to go.
1: Well, look, the reason why they want to have those 10 million illegals here, the reason why they are locking arms right now, this performance of defiance against the deportation, the reason why the Supreme Court's going to have to make a decision on this very soon, and if you really want to get to some saber rattling, the suspension of habeas corpus and the presidential, you can talk to Rick for a minute about the times in our government, from Andrew Jackson to Lincoln, et cetera, when we had this, when the president had to basically strong arm the Supreme Court into alignment with policy. I'm not saying we're there today, but I'm telling you something. The Democrats want socialist Marxism. They want the meltdown of America. They want a Venezuela in America. Now, they don't realize this. This is the form. This is the species of idiocy that is on our college campus. You're rooting for Hamas, but you have no idea what it's like living in Gaza with Hamas as your landlord. So they want those 10 millions legal. You know why? That's 10 million votes. When you win an election by 180,000 votes in 5 swing states, you eradicate democracy or the representative republic with 10 million that are flooded into the zone and all promised government services for free if they only vote socialist. This is the dangerous game the left is playing. Donald Trump can't even get gang members out because they're running the clock out, hoping in midterms they can block him and then start to work the impeachment clock on it.
0: Right.
1: So we're living in a time where we have to be very, I'm joyful over everything Trump is doing, but I'm joyful with the realization that we're dealing with it's like the lions that were in the den with Daniel. Yeah. You know, they're so frustrated because God's got their mouths muzzled. They want to bite so bad, but they can't. So I'm keeping them, making sure that muzzle is on them.
0: That's so true. You know, and this is, you know, back to the woke pastors and minister leaders,

0: you just said is, you know, the Bible says to pastors that we're to know the state of our flock. You know, when we're getting beat up by, you know, cancel culture, changing pronouns, woke, okay, the people out there that we pastor, we need to know the state of what they're dealing with, and we need to equip them. That's what a true pastor is to do, to equip the saints, to do the work of the ministry. Also, it says you're to watch over the flock by night. That's what the shepherds were doing when Jesus appeared. We need to do it again. But I noticed something in our church, and I was just kind of sitting back because our church really grew over the last 4 years. I mean, it exploded. And I thought, well, when the election comes, you know, back in November, what's the attendance going to look like? You know what, Gene? It's still growing. To your point, people want truth. And lastly, I wanted to say this, you know, I believe that there is something that God is doing. We cannot forget the God factor. The Lord prophesied a hilarious prophecy once. He said, I am coming as a positive irritant like I did to the Philistines when I gave them, you know, the scripture says, you know, hemorrhoids in their hinder parts. And I think that's what's happening to these liberals, the media. It's why you're seeing these people act crazy. The God factor, God's being a positive irritant, and he's also restraining. We're seeing what restraint looks like. I'm looking at Lance's bookshelves. I haven't seen one of those books fall. I haven't seen a paper fall on the floor. And I'm just amazed at how everything's just right there. Okay, anyway, I just amused every time he talks, the wisdom that comes out of him. And I'm looking going, now I know where it's at. But I'm waiting for
1: it. It's all on Lance's bookshelf. It's all on his bookshelf.
0: It's all on his bookshelf.
2: It's a giant picture of a bookshelf, Gene. So
1: it's a mural. Got it. All right, let me go to this right before the break. In case you didn't know what happened, we had a little issue with air traffic control. Watch.
3: Over the last 4 years, the last administration, they knew this was a problem. And by the way, during COVID, when people weren't flying, that was a perfect time to fix these problems. But again, they got $1.2 trillion for infrastructure, and virtually none of it went to fix the biggest American infrastructure problem that we have, which is our air traffic control system. And so what you see in Newark, we're going to have to fix. We're going to move fast, but we're going to do it right. My concern is that we could see other situations like this around the country because the system is old. It's old. And we are fighting to make sure we work with Congress, get the money, and begin this build of a brand new system as quickly as possible.
1: All right, so that was Secretary Sean Duffy. But Rick, when you see this, why wasn't there? I mean, you heard the millions and millions of dollars that were put aside for infrastructure. Where did that money go?
4: Yeah, first of all, I'm so thrilled that we have somebody like Duffy in charge over there now. It's so nice to have a competent administration. But Gene, I think everything for me right now ties into the 250th and the Declaration. And this is one of those areas where you think about what made America great in the first place. Think about our ingenuity. You think about our economy, capitalism, competition, how all of that pursuit of happiness, as Jefferson put in the Declaration, caused us to get better and better and have just things that people never dreamed would even be possible. But then we started thinking it was guarantee of happiness or redistribution of happiness. So even in air traffic control, we allowed DEI and all of these, you know, CRT and all of this Marxist nonsense that somehow people deserve to leapfrog other people instead of it being competition, instead of earning your way to top positions. So whether it's in transportation and planning or any of these areas, it just brought us down several notches overall as a nation. And everybody's felt it, whether it's the quality of the person you're talking to at the drive through or giving you a coffee or the person checking you in at the airport and dealing with your bags. We lost that work ethic and that ingenuity, right, and that hard just kind of sharpening each other because of competition, because we bought into communism and guarantee of happiness. This 250th gives us a chance to go back to the principles, believing in truth, the creator, pursuit of happiness, which is where we fall back in love with free enterprise and competition. And I know this is a political organization or a government agency, But it's the same thing there. You still have to have competition. We should still want the best of the best leading in every one of these areas, no matter what the color of their skin, no matter their sex organs, no matter their height, no matter what part of the country they're from. All of that stuff should go back to the wayside, and we should concentrate on merit, and we get back to judging people based on the not the color of their skin, but the content of their character. And Duffy's doing that with transportation. Right. We need to be doing it in every area of the country.
1: I agree. All right. You know, Lance, you remember Reagan firing

0: air traffic controllers. Yeah, it was a different world. It was a different world.
1: I remember I was working in Long Island at the time, back in the oil business. And being in Long Island, I mean, a lot of it was New York, you know, air traffic controllers. And he stood up against the union in Trumpian fashion. And you can't do that. The air traffic control, they have a union. He said, I don't care. If they do not go back to work by a certain point in time, they're all fired. You can't do that. And the news was all about how Reagan would never do that. Next thing you know, he did it. And he was putting all these other people, ROTC and everybody else. And if you're in the military, you got put in. And I'll tell you something. This weekend, Gene, I unplugged a little from the media because I was traveling. And Annabelle's birthday was here. And my wife, we had, you know, dinner, going out with friends. So I was unplugged. I can't tell you how refreshing it is to go to dinner thinking you have a thermonuclear war between Pakistan and India, and waking up on Monday and finding out Trump and Vance have already been over there. And basically, because of the economics, that he's got the tariff pressure on both countries,
2: right,
1: he was able to talk them off the ledge. That alone should give him the Barack Obama just breathed and he got the Nobel Prize. Trump then is swinging over to the Middle East. And what does Hamas do? Better give him the last American hostage. Boom. That's, you know why? Because Trump's going there and they want to make a little conciliation offering. Then on top of that, he drops 100 points off of China on the tariff. They got 40% still. He says, I'm feeling good. Let's start negotiating. And then Putin and Zelensky are meeting, and Trump does something no president ever does. He says, look, if I can make it, I'll just join them. I'll see if I can. If they want me, I'll show up. This guy, well, on the one hand, when we say he's not Jesus, let's clarify something. We prayed the guy in.
0: That's right.
1: We fought the guy in. You've got a man for the first time under an alignment with the kingdom of God who loves the church, doesn't always say what we want him to say, but he put him in his office down the hall, Paula White. And he's basically saying, I'm doing the best I can. We're watching what happens when you've got righteous rulers, and coming in Monday and finding out what a wrecking ball he is to the devil. And now Iran is saying, all right, maybe we should talk.
0: Yes, maybe we should talk. All right. That takes us to the break. When we come back, we'll talk about Muslims in America. I said it. We'll be right back.
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May

0: Yes, we want to see you at all of our upcoming events and what God is doing there. And of course, we'll be there in just a couple of days. We'll be in Mobile, Alabama for Thursday and Friday night. Pathway Church, you saw the promo there. Now, last night, Rick did a video and we showed it to you about something we just added on Friday morning. Rick, I'll give it to you again. You can explain exactly what this training is all about.
1: Yeah, you know, Gene, we were talking about this about a year ago. You and I were talking about how we've got to kind of get to that next level where people go a little deeper in their training and they really get some tangible action steps so they can do something in their communities to take liberty back. We've said this, a million times here on Flashpoint, that Trump's given us the air cover. Now we got to do the real work locally to rebuild the walls, to actually make this thing strong for future generations. So what we're going to do is spend a couple hours that next morning after the first night in Alabama talking specific action steps. I'm actually going to talk about the blueprint. We call it the blueprint for rebuilding liberty just in time for the 250th. And we've got a 12-step recovery plan, basically. But this is unlike a personal 12-step recovery plan. You don't have to do all 12. You just have to do one. And I think people are going to walk out of there, Gene, with something that really captures their heart, where they can say, "Ooh, that's something I can do. I'll get the national motto and God We Trust put them on the dais at my local commissioners, or I'll get the Ten Commandments in my school or Bible curriculum." Or we're going to have a lot of cool action items, and we're going to connect them with the right people to come alongside them and coach them through that process. So I'm really excited about this, Gene. I think it's a great Flashpoint Army training opportunity for those that will be with us in Alabama. In fact, if you hadn't already planned to come to Alabama, this is a good reason to come. Right, I mean, Thursday and Friday night are going to be amazing, but this training is going to add a little bonus to it.
0: Yeah, so you can. It's not like really early. It's like 10 a.m., 10 to noon. So great, come in. You'll get. Here's what I like about Rick's stuff when he does these sort of things, is he gives you something to walk away with. You're going to have action steps that you can take away and go do when you go home. It's not like, well, I think I'm supposed to go do X, Y, Z. No, you're going to have stuff to do. So, Rick, thank you for doing this. I believe it's going to be something new. It is next level. So thank you for doing that for all of the folks in the Flashpoint Army that are coming to Mobile.
1: Looking forward to it, man.
0: Yeah, we are, and we are as well. All right, so let me get right into our next topic, you know, because a lot of people want to shy away from this about Islam in America and what it's doing. Well, you may have seen this video not long ago. Let me show it to you of what was coming to Texas.
2: 402 acres of beautiful scenery. Welcome to the future of living. Welcome to Epic City. Nestled in the heart of Josephine, Texas, it is about 20 miles and 20 minutes from Epic.
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2: Welcome to Epic 2.0. Epic City is more than just a neighborhood. It's a way of life. A meticulously designed community that brings Islam to the forefront. A community that blends with nature, crafted to elevate your living experience. With single-family homes, multi-family townhomes and apartments, senior living, and in the heart a mosque and a school.
0: So, when you see something like that, if you're a Christian, you're going, how in the world does that happen? And how does that happen in Texas? That's one of the most shocking things. And it looks like it was already underway. What's going on? What happened? Well, let me show you this tweet right here. Mila Joy, breaking news. Texas won't turn Muslim in the near future. Texas Governor Greg Abbott, yes, elections do have consequences, has announced that Texas has stopped the construction of Epic City, a proposed 402-acre Muslim-centric residential development. America is on its way back. I voted for this. I voted for this too, Lance. And this is what happened. You know, there was a time not long ago that we would go, oh, that's horrible. Boy, I hope it's time for Jesus to come back. How things have changed, and now we're standing up. And thank God for a governor that actually did the right thing.
4: Yeah, how sad that that you need a governor to do that. That, you know, it's kind of like having a pilot that lets Al-Qaeda in the cockpit. Thank God you got a governor that doesn't let Al-Qaeda get in the cockpit. What really bothers me, I'm just going to throw it out there. We're not ready to discuss it now, maybe in a future broadcast. The Texas legislature the Texas infrastructure at the local level, Texas is rotting out. The only reason this got the degree of credibility and momentum it did was because there were certain state land developers, contractors, and legislators that are all lining their pocket, nodding their head with a woke agenda, Republicans as well as Democrats.
0: That's right.
4: You've got one of the weakest and most dangerously weakened. But they actually, I heard, were debating having a Muslim recognition month, which would be like a special month to celebrate Islam. That's where your Texas legislator is, ladies and gentlemen. We're going to have to dial in on this in the future, because I believe that the federal government now, with Trump and with Doge and with all the positions that are being occupied by these competent conservatives, I think now we get fixated on staring at that. We got to now look local, because locally is where the battle is that you and I have authority over.
0: All right. So, Rick, let me ask you this. Let's say you're serving in the Texas House, and America talks about, we stand on the freedom of religion and worship the way you want. How do you walk this tightrope?
1: Yeah, there is obviously a freedom of religion and expression in our country that we would protect for anyone, Muslim, Hindu, whatever it might be. The difference is, and this is what Brigitte Gabriel is so good at. If anybody wants to learn more about what she's done, she came out of that world. Her life is threatened all the time because of her stance in saying how dangerous Islam is to America. Her website's actforamerica.com. We do a lot of different events with her, and she does a fantastic job at educating people on this. And she helped to get some legislation passed here in Texas, man, probably 10, 15 years ago. And I think we've just gotten soft, man. We got to that point. We bought into the moral relativism. We have a ton of people in our country that think all religions are equal. We have a ton of Christians, when you look at George Barna's data, that think you can get to heaven believing in pretty much anything. You don't have to believe in Jesus. You don't have to believe in the God of the Bible. And so we've gotten soft, and it's made us willing to allow these kind of things not only to exist where somebody can live out their religion privately, right, but to actually champion that in our schools, to equate it to Christianity, to actually kick Christianity out of the schools, but teach Islam in our schools. That's how far it's gone. And Lance is absolutely right. The legislature has allowed for a lot of this nonsense. They'll allow for Muslim prayers in the legislature. They do these Muslim recognition things. And I'm sorry, but the founding fathers did not mean for some sort of equality of all religions. They never intended for there to be this championing of anything other than a Christian religion. They actually talked about this. Even Benjamin Rush, the father of our public school system under the Constitution, he said, I would rather you teach Muhammad or Confucius or something than not teach any religion. But that's not what we do in America. We teach Christianity because it's the best religion and it produces the best citizens. We've got to come back to that point. And again, it doesn't mean we kick people out of the country. Sure. We don't force people to convert to the sword. It's not any of that stuff. But there is a proper place in our society to emphasize good and not emphasize bad. And I'm sorry, but Islam is a cancer. And this is an invasion into our country at this point and the things that they're doing. And the reason them creating these kind of city-type situations, they're trying to have a place where they can enforce Sharia law and there try to get around or hide from right. our Texas law. And Sharia law is not compatible with the United States Constitution or the Texas Constitution. I do think it's muddy. We're going to have to figure out how to find that balance that you're talking about. And I think Governor Abbott's going to have to dive a lot deeper into this than just sending out a tweet and saying we're going to stop it. We're going to have to figure out where is the line? What are we going to allow, and where are we going to say you've crossed the line? And it's going to get messy for a little while, I think.
0: Yeah, all right. Well, let me show you this. Pastor Hank, look at this, because it's not over. Muslims are looking into purchasing mega church in Sachse, Texas, and convert it to an Islamic center. It's a territorial wow.
1: Man, that's
0: conquest.
1: Where I grew up, guys.
0: Yeah, all right, so watch this. Watch. I'm just going to play a little bit of this video so you can see it. Watch.
5: Assalamu alaikum. The Texas Muslim community needs your help. We have an opportunity today to buy one of the biggest churches in Texas and turn it into an Islamic center.
6: This mega church can become one of the largest Islamic centers in Texas. It is a beautiful facility that can be used for a Dawah center, a youth center, a classroom for school, a prayer hall, and so much more. It sits on 4 acres of land.
0: All right, so it keeps going on and on. Pastor Hank, this is where, and I want Lance to comment on this too after you do, Pastor Hank. This is where Christian business should be stepping up to the plate. I don't know why this church was for sale. I don't know. I don't know, and I don't pretend to know why. But this should be where we don't let something go the other direction. What do you think, Hank?
7: Well, I, you know, again, as I'm looking at it, you know, I can hear people out there saying, well, people should have the freedom of religion, to how Rick just absolutely explained that in the history of our country, how the founding fathers viewed things. And I thought that was really brilliant to put things into perspective. But the Bible does say, how can two walk the same road unless they be agreed? And there is a certain history, not only of the God of the Bible and how he feels about things, and especially when it comes to his son, the Lord Jesus Christ. Then you look at the history of our country, that this God and his son, the Lord Jesus Christ, was so and still is a part of our rich history. And anything that comes in and begins to oppose that from the outside and tries to take it down a different road, we have to stand back and say, wait a minute. This is going to create conflict. It's going to create problems. And the other thing that we have to understand, too, is this isn't just about somebody buying a building like that gentleman. It's, you know, what is it connected to? What's their belief system? And how is that going to impact us as a people? And how is it going to potentially create havoc or conflict? And I think we really have to look at this. And Lance said something that I do want the people on Flashpoint Army to go back and listen to. If you just joined, go back before the break, and he talked about how important our vote is in context to what President Trump is doing today. And I think that we, as the American people, really need to look at the reason we're being blessed right now is because we are doing things not only by way of voting, but we're also doing things by the God of this Bible and of his true son, the Lord Jesus Christ. And that's why there is a blessing that is upon this country. And we begin to violate that, we're going to be in trouble.
0: All right, Lance, let me get your take on it all.
4: Well, you know, it's interesting. This is Rick Green's familiar territory, but I started looking up the Federalist Papers. You know, there's nothing new under the sun. And there was a debate about what the immigration laws were going to be in the new republic. And then Federalist number 42, Madison discusses the naturalization power that Congress has, emphasizing the need for uniform immigration to prevent foreign influence and ensure national cohesion. The argument is Islam is not in any country where we now have the history of their assimilation into France, into Germany, into England. They do not assimilate, because it's a different culture. It's a political system wrapped in the guise of a religion. At Federalist number 43, Congress's authority over territories, noting the need to protect them from internal and external threats in order to maintain the nation's cohesion.
0: Right.
4: Again, this kind of radical Islamic evangelism, mind you, I saw the videos where they were getting money because they're saying, this is how we evangelize. It's counterfeited Christianity, really. We go into the territory and we occupy territory. And then we begin to move in the schools and the hospitals, the police, except in Sharia, they just move everybody out and say, we don't bother to evangelize. We just take over and build it. Not exactly good. And I think that it may be that, oh, back in the woke days, remember when Trump made the mistake of crossing the tripwire of Islamic immigration? We're in a different place now, and I think eyes are open. Some cultures are not inherently able to be assimilated, and I think that argument can now be made, and the populace in America will go, oh, he's got a point.
0: Yeah, all right, Rick, I want to give you the final word on this before we move on.
1: Yeah, I think that comes back to, you know, the church failing at evangelizing, us not doing our job well, not clarifying what is good and bad, and being, you know, this whole thing of don't judge, don't actually, we are supposed to judge. We're supposed to be capable of discerning what's good or bad for our country. And so it comes back to that whole playing nice, instead of actually being smart and being courageous and standing for things. So the moral relativism is at the heart of all of this. The church receding is at the heart of all this. people that, were in, positions of power that purposefully immigrated a ton of people in these from these cultures that, to Lance's point, do not assimilate well in America. They purposely brought these people to America in order to dilute the Christian influence within our culture. So we've got a mess on our hands, and it is not going to go away easily. This may come down to evangelism. It may come down to the only way eventually to get back to where we were is for the church to do a better job of selling our values and actually talking about why this
0: is the
1: truth and doing better at winning people over. So it's going to take a multifaceted approach. I'm thrilled, though, that Governor Abbott and some in the legislature have been willing to take it on. And I think we're going to have to pray for discernment in those leaders to figure out how to thread this needle and do this right. So anyway, I wish I had a better answer for you in terms of how to solve it.
0: Yeah, it's a good point. And Pastor Hank, I know you got a comment here.
7: That's okay.
0: We have to start. And I think this is where we get overwhelmed. Here's where I take encouragement. There was a time not so long ago, if we'd have seen that video, we'd have written it off like, oh, well, I guess we lost that one and moved on and gone back to church. You know, I'm glad that Americans are, even though it's a little small win, it is a win. Pastor Hank, your thoughts?
7: Well, the frustration that I have as a pastor many times is you know, not so much my church because I know what I teach, but you run into Christians today. They don't know what they believe. They don't even know what the scripture says about Jesus, let alone they don't even understand what Sharia law is and different religions. And so I just want to say this you've talked about the war room. I see it right there, you know, fparmy.com war room. Here's something we need to pray about. I watched a video that Lance put out. Somebody had texted to me about praying for a boring pope. And I thought, if that is not brilliant, it was brilliant. Because here's the thing. I prophesied, golly, it was like 15 years ago, that we need to be aware of what would be known as Christianity and an immersion of Islam called Chrislam. And it might even have been longer than that, and that it would come through the expression of the Catholic Church, and it would be something that would create a lot of problems. And I think if we don't fix our understanding of God and our country and the history of it, Christians get soft and they begin to accept anything. And I think the goal of the enemy is to try to bring this false thing of the joining together. And I really think we need to pray over this pope, that he is a boring pope and that he isn't going to be somebody that's going to push for that, or we're going to see more of these things popping up around our country.
0: Yes,
7: in the name of Catholicism, yeah, or Christianity.
0: Yeah, or in brotherhood and wokeness and everything else.
7: Right. So
0: we're not going to do that. And that's why we're here. That's why Flashpoint's here, is to continue to bring you the truth about what's going on in your nation. All 50 states are watching again tonight, and I believe that you understand what is at stake. Flashpoint Army, you guys are engaged. Listen, we talked about this in the book, Killing America. Terry and I wrote. You can get your copy at killingamericabook.com. I won't spend time on it, but it's turning the tide on the tsunami of darkness that's trying to take over America. We're not going to stand for it, and neither should you. So, yes. FP Army/War Room. That's where you can sign up for the War Room, the prayer community that is changing things. We are coming together. If you're serious about praying for topics that we think are worthy to take to the War Room, go on there and sign up. This is not some glossy thing that we want to make look how nicely packaged it is. No, we're going to give you homework. We're going to give you work to do. And this is where you go get it. So you sign up for that. It's different than the Flashpoint Army email list, where you get a lot of more of the practical stuff and more information and events and stuff like that. This is not about events. This is about prayer topics and what's going on. And so I want to see you there. Go sign up at War Room, or go to FP, sign up for the emails, and we will see you over there. All right. So in the last 5 minutes here, I have something from the mailbox here.
7: Perfect.
0: From some friends that said, "Dear Gene and Kathy, may the Lord's loving presence today and every day keep you close to his heart." I'm not sure who Kathy is, but we're so thrilled that you have your own station and programming. There you are. And we have watched Flashpoint from the beginning, et cetera, et cetera. We pray for Flashpoint every day. Thank you. It's a privilege to be a part of what God's doing with the Army. We love you and look forward to being a part of all the wonderful I was going to say the wrongful, all the wonderful work the Lord's doing through Flashpoint. All right. Thank you for writing. Listen, we do read your letters, your cards and letters. 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And the address, if you want to send your donation, is simple. 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Box 1, Newark, Texas, 76071. And we will read your cards and letters. Maybe not on the air. Some people send me these like pages of stuff. Pages and pages. You know, I just don't have that long of an attention span.
4: Pull up.
0: You know, I'm like, I just don't have it. I just don't have it.
1: Give it to Kathy. Have Kathy read it.
0: Whoever Kathy is, she reads it.
4: Oh my gosh.
0: No. But
4: don't send me your long letters of affectionate support.
0: No.
4: Don't get me. I can only take so much.
0: No, that's true.
4: Invitation is that?
0: You know, I like the heartfelt ones, like what they really think, and they told me. For instance, look at my background here. I got people saying, "Oh, it's too much red. You look like Joe Biden's background." So here we go. We added more blue. Are you happy now? There you go. There's more blue in the background.
4: Jane,
0: what?
4: Jane, here's one. So I get an invitation to go speak in Israel, right? And I'm reading it from Tom Hess, the friend of mine. Evidently, he doesn't do spell check. It starts off, instead of Dear Lance, I want you to visit Israel. It says, Dead Lance, I want you to come visit Israel. What kind of invitation is that?
0: So there you are.
4: Well, one letter makes a difference.
0: One letter and punctuation also makes a difference.
7: But Gene, yes. I know what it's like. I get called Hulk, H-U-L-K. I don't know if it's because of my physique or I look like Hulk Hogan. So I understand what you're dealing with this evening.
0: I don't know.
1: I thought maybe they thought Hank was Kathy. He does so many different impersonations on the show.
0: That could be true.
1: Gene and Kathy.
0: All right. So listen, come join us in Mobile. Come this week. We'll be there Thursday and Friday. Make sure you stick around Friday morning for Rick's class. They're from 10 to noon right there at Pathway Church. I've been talking to Pastor Travis Johnson. He's excited. We're excited. And we're looking forward to seeing all of our friends down there in the Deep South. Tell your mom and him, come on over. All y'all come on over, and we're going to have a good time together. We're hoping to get some seafood while we're down there as well. So, listen, thank you for being a part of Flashpoint. And listen, there's so much to do. We have such a big job to do. I said this earlier in the program. All that we have to cover, all the ground we need to cover, we thought we were working only on an election for a few years, and we have been. And we've been talking about cultural issues. Well, now we've understood, and we're understanding more and more every day, the job that is before us and what we need to do to make America great again. It's not just elect a great president. We have that. But we've got this window of time. We've got this window of time that we've got to stand up against woke in the church, woke in the business world, and we need to understand what's really at stake. And especially, I think it is poignant that we are entering the 250th celebration next year. So it's a huge deal, huge deal. So I want to see you there. Flashpoint is coming to Mobile. Come see us in Mobile. If not, see us in Bedford, June 6th. All of the events are there on the website at fparmy.com/events. You can find there. All our events are free. Come sign up and enjoy being there. Thank you for your support as you invest in what Flashpoint is doing around the country. All right. So, Lance, any 30 seconds worth of final words?
4: Yes. I will pay $10 for every 1,000-word affirmation that is sent to Gene. $10 to all of Ed. I'm telling you, he needs the money. Let's help him out. 1,000 words of affirmation to Gene that he has to respond to.
0: Wait, if
4: he
0: don't encourage
4: $10
0: him.
4: Per, don't, I'll do it.
1: 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So we got some advanced copies. I'm only going to have a few dozen.
0: Really?
1: But you show me that you're donating to Gene every month to keep Flashpoint on the air, and I'll give you one of these. The first, you know, whatever. I think I got 40 of them I'm bringing with me. So come to the training, donate to Flashpoint Army.
0: There you go. Thanks, Rick. Thank you for getting some altitude off Lance. And thank you for joining us.
1: I like this plan better.
0: Yeah. Thank you to Pastor Hank and Lance and Rick. Thank you for watching. every week as we continue here. We will see you Thursday night live from Mobile, Alabama. Thank you for joining us there. We will see you soon. Remember, we're always to the right of sinner.

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1: Our word for today comes from 1 Chronicles chapter 28. Consider now, for the Lord has chosen you to build a house for the sanctuary. Be strong and do it. Then David gave his son Solomon the plans for the vestibule, its houses, its treasuries, its upper chambers, its inner chambers, and the place of the mercy seat. And David said to his son Solomon, be strong and of good courage and do it. Do not fear nor be dismayed, for the Lord your God, my God, will be with you. He will not leave you nor forsake you until you have finished all the work for the service of the house of the Lord. So why would there be fear associated with building the temple, a building? Everything was provided. He just had to put it all together. Because when God is about to do something, Satan is about to oppose it. Anything God calls us to do, the forces of darkness, which are real, will try to keep us from. But look at the promise. The Lord God will be with you. He will never leave you nor forsake you. That's a foundation you can build on.
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3: I'm Steve O'Dell with Mission Network News. A rapidly growing Ebola outbreak in the Democratic Republic of the Congo has claimed more than 1,500 lives. The current Ebola strain has no approved vaccine or treatment. Mission Aviation Fellowship's Stephen Hale says,
4: almost all forms of medical treatment suffer greatly. Because hospitals become inundated with Ebola patients, that creates a resistance for others to want to come to those hospitals for regular care, or so much resources diverted to the Ebola response that other programs don't get the regular attention that they would, such as malaria treatment or malnourishment programs.
3: MAF planes fly medical responders and supplies to isolated areas in Jesus' name. Pray for healing. Then Taliban officials began cracking down on smartphone use by government employees in mid-June. Now FMI's Nehemiah is concerned about how this ban will affect an upcoming storyteller distribution. These audio devices are preloaded with Bible stories and Christ-centered messages in two Afghan languages.
5: While the devices themselves are not smartphones, they resemble mobile phones in appearance.
3: FMI's partners in Afghanistan fear the restriction could expand beyond government employees to broader sections of society. It's the latest in a series of obstacles slowing but not stopping gospel work. Your prayers help gospel workers.
5: Please pray for wisdom and protection for our ministry partners as they prepare for upcoming storyteller distribution.
3: 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I'm Steve O'Dell.
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7: An article in Vox was interesting and horrifying in what it revealed about the abortion industry. Linda Prine, co-founder of the Miscarriage and Abortion Hotline, basically acknowledged that she encourages aborting women to lie. If someone who has taken the abortion pill needs to go to the emergency room, they are instructed to tell the ER staff they're having a miscarriage and not to tell them about taking the abortion pills. In other words, lie to the attending physician that needs to take care of and address any complications that are present. The ER is one place you shouldn't try to hide or cover up the reason for being there. Prine also said women call the hotline scared because, quote, they've passed a tiny but recognizable fetus, and they are freaked out and they weren't expecting that. How can any of this be considered pro-woman?
6: This has been Pro-Life Perspective from National Right to Life at nrlc.org.
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8: 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He tries to reconnect with old friends MJ and Ned Leeds. It doesn't go well. 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

0: Kirby Anderson.
1: Thank you for joining us. It is the Friday weekend edition, and as you might imagine, we are going to be talking about a lot of very important issues. Of course, the diaries of Dr. Fauci, which we'll get to in due course, but because it's Friday, we always like to spend just a little bit of time talking about religious liberty, and we have a very significant victory, which if you've been watching other news outlets, maybe you've heard about, but I thought we'd get some more perspective on that. Kelly Shackelford, of course, is the president and CEO of Liberty Institute, a constitutional scholar. Dr. Meryl Matthews, of course, co-host, who will actually be hosting next Thursday. And I'm going to have some really good guests on there. I'll be listening in, although I'll be in New Hampshire at the time, and I'm doing a live broadcast from New Hampshire the day before. But Kelly Shackelford, let's, if we can, for just a minute, talk about Valerie, what's happened, and I guess you need to give the backstory before we talk about some changes in policy.
2: Yeah, it's actually a great win. So this case started with Valerie was a physician's assistant for almost 20 years with a perfect record in the clinic. She and her family had been in that clinic and just loved people. And University of Michigan Healthcare took it over. And then before she knew it, she was being told that she had to use wrong pronouns, that she had to participate in transgender surgeries and things. And she said, I can't do that. And just the sweetest lady. They cursed her, called her evil. Mm-hmm. After all those years, threw her out of the office. Just a really a heartbreaking thing to see, just total discrimination. And I'll tell you a story that's not been told in the press. So we came to represent Valerie at First Liberty, and we got a letter that Christmas from her children, her little children. I think the oldest is maybe 11, maybe 12, but they each signed the letter, and they said, we told our parents that we didn't want Christmas this year. We wanted all the money that they were going to give us for presents to give to us so that we could make a donation to you, because we're just thankful that you're helping our mom. And then they each had a scripture verse underneath it, their favorite scripture verse. So this is just a wonderful family. And this has been going on for, I don't know, over 5 years.
1: Yes.
2: We've had to go up to the Federal Court of Appeals, back down, and we won at the Federal Court of Appeals on this. And so they ended up just settling, and the $410,000 in damages, and they're changing the policy for the entire system. So no other employee is going to be told you have to lie about people's sex and use a false pronoun. And you're not going to be forced to participate in the type of, medical activity that violates your faith. So this is a huge, huge win. And, good for Valerie, because this was not easy for her. She, mm-hmm. again, she's a kind person. She's a loving person. To have to be in the middle of this thing for 5 years of her life. She ended up testifying in the Religious Liberty Commission and just did an incredible job. So good for her. And it just shows you, if you're willing to stand in there and do the right thing, you'll not only be blessed, but you'll bless a lot of other people, which is what's going to happen in this case.
3: Did the university see the light and decide to change its ways, or is it doing this under compulsion?
2: Mm-hmm. Well, there's a little bit of both. they did not, they did not have to change the policy. I think that they, they could have just taken care of Valerie, right? Mm-hmm. But I think, if you're smart out there, you realize, okay, do you want a lot more of these lawsuits? Or would you rather just take care of this? And I think this caused some pain, enough pain, mm-hmm. that they realize, somebody else is going to do this too, because, we probably need to change our policy. And they changed the policy. So, and what's funny about all this a little bit is, really none of this would happen if it wasn't for Donald Trump, right? The whole attitude on all of this stuff, if you remember, everybody was like, not sure if they could say anything about, whether there's a difference between a boy and a girl. And everybody knew it. 80% of the country knew it, but they didn't want to hurt anybody's feelings or like say something that was inappropriate. And so people were kind of silent. until really his election. And if you'll remember, at the end of that election, there were all those ads. They figured out the ads because somebody finally figured out that 80% of the country thought this stuff was crazy. Mm-hmm. And they started running those ads. And it became, everybody was kind of like, the emperor has no clothes. And so that's what really started to turn the tide, or else I don't think you would have seen, even, you know, even with the lawsuit, I don't think you'd have seen University of Michigan Healthcare do this. So it's because Valerie was brave and she stood her ground and she didn't violate her faith. But it's also because of things that go on in the political world as well.
3: There are healthcare systems where transgender surgery is a major profit center. Was that true of University of Michigan, or was it just something they occasionally did?
2: I don't know. I know that, that's a mistake for people. I mean, I know some lawyers who literally went in to start a firm solely to represent minors.
3: And we've had him on the show.
2: I always thought, boy, you get one of those before a jury.
0: Oh, my goodness.
2: You get somebody who is 13 and had something done to them, and now they're 20-something, and they're like, I can never go back, and I didn't give consent to do this. You know, I was a child, and they were making millions of dollars, and So I always thought that that was, going to hurt long-term for those people who did it. But good for Valerie, good for the people standing up so that other people aren't harmed. And that really people of faith should not be forced, they can't be under the law, to participate in things that violate their conscience and their beliefs, whether that's an abortion or that's, you know, some sort of sex change operation of a child or somebody else. I mean, you know, they shouldn't be forced to violate their faith, and they certainly shouldn't be cursed, yelled at, called evil because they have traditional biblical beliefs. And that's one of the beautiful things here is, again, you can also step back. Why did Valerie win? Part of the reason Valerie won was because Gerald Groff stood up about 3 or 4 years ago, and we won that big Supreme Court case on the fact you do have religious freedom in the workplace. And you can't refuse to accommodate people who have religious beliefs like this. So very significant. You know, it's one person's courage, and the decision that comes down builds on another and protects another. And now Valerie's done it, and she's passing it forward with everybody else who work in that system.
0: Again, if you want to find out more, we have the press release from First Liberty. You can go to firstliberty.org, but that's our first article. You can scroll down and get some of the information there as well. But I think it's just also a great illustration of the fact that who would you want to work as a physician assistant? Wouldn't you want more Christian physician assistants? And yet here, as soon as they get one of the Christians in there that doesn't toe the line, you know, we have all sorts of lawsuits, and this one was resolved in a good way. And when the reasons we like to cover that is sometimes some of the people that work in these areas say, oh, they cover the story when there's a lawsuit, but they don't talk about the answer. And in this particular case, they already won at the court level, but they also won at the policy level. So if you'd like to celebrate that, it's the first article. We'll come back and talk about the Fauci diaries next.

0: This is Viewpoints with Kirby Anderson.
1: With a whimper rather than a bang, the world has become a different place than it was in January 2021 when Donald Trump left office. That is how Victor Davis Hanson begins his commentary about the world that has been made anew. Here are just a few of the significant changes around the world. In this hemisphere, not only has Venezuela changed, but several Latin American countries have swung from communism with pro-American administrations, and China is no longer attempting to control the Panama Canal. Many commentators simply refer to the Middle East as a quagmire, but Victor Davis Hanson reminds us that Israel has been providing intelligence and missile defense to the Muslim Gulf states. As I've mentioned in previous commentaries, Hamas, Hezbollah, and the Houthis have been weakened economically and militarily. Russia lost its last client in the Middle East with the fall of the Assad regime. And the Strait of Hormuz remains a choke point, but its significance will diminish because existing pipelines are being expanded and others are under construction to bypass the strait entirely. The war in Ukraine continues, but the U.S. has been allowing the country to manufacture Patriot missiles and to strike targets inside Russia. And it is worth noting that Russia is now in its weakest political, economic, and military condition in decades. China is also stagnating. It is burdened by a dangerously low fertility rate while importing three-fourths of its daily oil consumption, nearly half of its natural gas, and a third of its daily food. In many strategic ways, the world is very different from what it was 5 years ago. We shouldn't lose sight of these differences. I'm Kirby Anderson, and that's my point of view.
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1: Back once again, I suspect this will be a conversation that will last for quite a while. Earlier in the week, we did use a piece that came out from the Wall Street Journal, The Revealing Diaries of Dr. Fauci. And then, of course, we felt we needed to say something, certainly the day and the day after he decided not to testify on these issues. So we've posted a couple of articles, one from the Free Press, which is pretty lengthy, but it's the Fauci Diaries, in case you wanted to know what was said and when. And then one that comes from the Wall Street Journal, Dr. Fauci Takes the Fifth. And there, I think Dr. Matthews is a good illustration of the polarization of America, because you can watch some programs where they say, we can't even understand why he was brought before Congress. Dr. Fauci is responsible for saving thousands of lives, and this is just a bunch of mean-spirited Republicans. You go to another broadcast, and they point out all the times in which Dr. Fauci, for example, knew where the COVID virus came from, knew that maybe masks weren't as effective as they were, said, I am the science. You get all the above, but nothing else. These diaries told us some things we did not know.
2: If you were following this, it was just bizarre back in 2020 when this was starting, because you would say initially in January, February of 2020, they were saying, you don't worry about wearing a mask. You have to have the N95 surgical mask. It has to be properly fitted to you. It's just not going to do you any good. But by March, everybody needs to wear a mask. And by April, everybody needs to wear two masks. And then you had the distancing thing, and you had people who were at football games with nobody else around and being arrested because they were at a football game without their mask. It was just bizarre, the things were going. You had Andrew Cuomo as governor of New York saying, complaining at the end of March about the number of ventilators they were getting. He said, they've given us, I think, like 40 or 400 or something. We need 4,000 of them. We need them right now. By the end of April, 30 days later, he's saying, would any of you states like to have some of our ventilators? He never got all the ventilators he wanted. It was just bizarre, the mixed messages that we were getting, and that many of the people who were doing this were not living by the things that they were telling other people to do.
1: Sure. Well, and I wanted to talk to Kelly, because if I remember right, they were saying you cannot even have a church service out in a parking lot, but you can over at a liquor store. Yes. You can have all sorts of people in a casino, but you can't have a church service, right?
3: Yeah, we had a lot of COVID cases. We won every one of them.
1: Yes, you did.
3: But some of my most memorable, I think of in Mississippi, in the parking lot at the African American church, where they were, again, they were driving in a car. Like COVID passes through automobiles. And the preacher was preaching from a stage, and the police informed him that, quote, the Constitution has been suspended. Excuse me? Excuse me? You know, no, it has not, but you're about to be.
1: Yeah.
3: It's just unbelievable. And so it's just amazing. You know, we had that big case, the first case ever, on COVID or and religious freedom, was the On Fire Christian Church in Louisiana, where they literally said it would be a crime if on Easter weekend you drove in your car to be in the church parking lot to hear the pastor speak through a radio frequency. So now COVID is going through radio frequencies. so it was just unbelievable. And it was really a test of our whole constitutional system. And because if you can ever claim emergency and then everybody's freedoms are all taken away, then of course that's where you're going. And that happened a lot. And you also had this fascinating thing where these people, governors, county commissioners, mayors, who had never had the kind of power, were given this like all encompassing power over whether you can go to church, whether you can go to the liquor store, whether you
2: go to work.
3: Yeah.
2: Shut down the economy.
3: Whether what you're doing is essential or not.
1: Yeah.
3: You know, it's essential to gamble at the casinos, but not to go to church. And so it was a fascinating time. And needless to say, It gave opportunity for some of us for a lot of litigation over the Constitution and whether it was still in place.
2: And you know, the hubris that came from the officials on this is where I thought the real problem was. The notion that you have to be 6 feet separated. Now, from a scientific standpoint, if I see somebody has a flu or a cold, I'm stepping away from a little bit just because it's good. It's a good practice. But do I need to step away 6 feet exactly, or is 7 feet, or if I'm breaking the law, if I'm 5 feet? It was that kind of thing that we found out later on was just not backed by the science. And yet Anthony Fauci said, I represent science. Mm. And what we found out from the diaries is he's gloating about the fact he gets to meet with celebrities. People are calling him. They want to be, they have their picture taken with him. You look at this and you think, this was just, you put the country through a lot of trouble. And if you had stepped up and said, this is a novel virus, we're having to learn as we go along.
3: Yeah.
2: Here's our best thinking right now, but we may change on that. But it was never that. It was, this is what you have to do because we know. And then 30 days, 60 days later, it's just the opposite because we know. It was just bizarre.
3: The hubris, you're right. I mean, I think the humility was what was lacking. And it should have been easy to say we're learning, right? I mean, and to be honest about things, this was a real turning point, I think, in America.
2: Yes.
3: We used to all trust our doctors.
4: Yeah.
3: We trusted scientists because, and I think it was a little bit of a mistake, but not mostly. I remember studying the psychology of science.

0: they knew, which is there is no evidence of disease. Now you'd say, well, that's kind of cruel. Why don't you give her some hope? Why don't you tell, you know, they were being honest with the science. And that's what Fauci blew up. I mean, he was lying. And then he was saying, by that, I mean, he knew what he was saying was false in numerous situations. And then he was, as Merrill was saying, he said things that he didn't know, right? They're both lies. I mean, he just totally blew up the ability of Americans to trust their doctors, mm-hmm. their scientists, because he politicized himself instead of being honest. You know, where was the open discussion about vaccines, about the fact that they were experimental, that we weren't really sure, that, you know, instead they would hide when bad things would happen. They would go after, you know, a number of great scientists who were applying science and the scientific method and asking questions. And it just really blew up the whole scientific community and the trust of the public.
1: And there was the political pressure as well. So we didn't know this at first, but pretty quickly we found out the kids just weren't as susceptible to it. And if they got something, they were generally going to be fine. There was not, it just was not hitting kids like it would, young kids like it would older people. And yet the Teachers Association jumped in there and said, we have got to close down the schools. And the CDC actually reversed itself on that. And so you close the schools, creating all kinds of problems for mm-hmm. a lot of kids, especially those who didn't have access to internet and other things of that nature. It was a real problem, and it was being pushed by a political organization, the Teachers Association.
2: Yeah, National Federation of Teachers.
0: Fauci say in the hearing that he did not favor closing down the schools, but yet he admitted in his diary that he, both California and I think New York, or he specifically told them to shut down the school. So he was just, the lying is incredible. and to me, the thing that just blew any logic at all was that, even though you have immunity, you still need to take the vaccine. The whole purpose of the vaccine is to create a situation like you had it. And everybody knew that was crazy, but it kept pushing these things. So he caused a lot of damage to a lot of people, a lot of deaths. Understanding nobody could be expected to know what this was and everything, but he caused a lot of harm to people by saying things that weren't true.
2: Well, we're going to take a break. When we come back, I would like to talk a little bit about the censorship issue, because in this article, for example, points out that Francis Collins, who again used to be a evangelical hero as well, who then was at the National Institute of Health, along with Anthony Fauci, wanted to demean some of the authors of the Great Barrington Declaration. Yes. These were outstanding scientists. One who serves in the Trump administration today. We'll talk about that right after this.
3: Who can you trust? Years ago, many of us could probably have provided a fairly long list, but today, it seems we almost can't trust anyone. Educators don't even know what a woman is anymore. Many so-called public servants have shown all they care about is themselves. The FBI has been accused of bias, law-breaking, betrayal, and journalism. It's largely corrupt, with no Clark Kent standing up for truth, justice, and the American way. All of this is why Point of View Radio is more important than ever. 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Don't put it off. Take a moment right now and click on that big blue button that says Donate Now. 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

0: 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The opinions expressed on Point of View do not necessarily reflect the views of the management or staff of this station. And now, here again is Kirby Anderson.
1: Once again, talking about the Fauci diary. And again, this gives you some inside look. But some of this was known even when we certainly were able to look at what were called the Twitter files. You might remember Elon Musk bought Twitter, now calls it X, and released all these emails. And that was when we began to recognize. And I want to get comments from around the table, both with Dr. Merrill Matthews and Kelly Shackelford, about some times in which he was encouraging the federal government or the social media to delete incriminating emails. But for just a minute, Dr. Matthews, let me talk about the fact that some of the individuals that signed what was called the Great Barrington Declaration were individuals with impeccable degrees, Stanford and others. And instead, we now know, interestingly enough, both from the emails and now from the diary, that Francis Collins and, again, Anthony Fauci worked really hard to completely censor those individuals and went out of their way to demean those individuals.
2: And I remember hearing Francis Collins, who was Fauci's boss at the time, a radio person asked him, what do you think about Fauci? He said, I think he's the best, the brightest person we've had in the country on the issue of infectious diseases. They were very, very close, and they defended each other on that. And it turns out that they attacked anybody who disagreed. So the Barrington Declaration, you have Dr. Bhattacharya, who's now head of... he's not head of Medicare, he's CDC or something, one of those, National Institutes of Health, I guess. But they just questioned. And incidentally, their notion, their concern was shutting down the government, keeping kids out of school. There was a meeting, a committee that got together after the 9/11 attacks, where the government under George W. Bush said, you need to go together because we could be hit with a biological attack, and come up with a plan for us. And they did. And their plan said, we don't really think shutting down the country is a good idea. Target people who are highly susceptible to this, usually going to be older, sicker people right. with immune issues. Yes, focus protection. And that's the best way to go about it. The Barrington Declaration basically adopted that approach, and they were demeaned, they were criticized, they became... Bhattacharya was sort of got just such repulsion from his Stanford colleagues. They wouldn't speak to him because of that.
1: Yes.
2: They'd walk across, if they saw him coming down on the sidewalk, they'd walk across the other side to not have to deal with him. It was bizarre how much influence Fauci had in this, and yet he ended up, we find out now, he knew he was wrong on many things, or that he was hedging his bets, and he was largely the one who created this problem.
3: Yeah, I mean, it was horrible what happened. It's, look, it's something that we as Americans have known. I mean, we're starting to lose a little bit, especially with some of the younger people, this idea, you know, free speech, well, not if it says something bad, you know. The whole point of the marketplace of ideas, the exchange of ideas, is that if we shut up voices, we miss out on the truth. We need that competition. We need that exchange. And supposedly, science is exactly where you're supposed to get that.
1: Yes.
3: And they violated all the postulates of science in what they did here. And the result was... a lot of people were harmed. I mean, people died. Kids have been set back for years, many of them with depression and anxiety and all kinds of issues that were caused by being shut out of the school system when they really weren't in danger. And so, you know, when you lie and you don't allow the open free exchange of ideas, you don't allow people to question what you're saying, you don't allow other opinions, then people suffer from that. And so that's what happened here. And look, I understand people, if somebody comes up and they say something that's quack, you respond to it and point out that it's quack. Instead, what they were doing is saying things that they didn't have the evidence to show was true, right? Where is the study on the 6 foot apart? Where's the study on the mask working? You know, I thought this was science, right? Where's the study on the fact that even though you're immune, you need to get vaccinated? I mean, you know, where are we watching, since this vaccine is brand new and it's experimental and it hasn't gone through the normal protocols that it has to go through for the period of time? Are we watching and we keeping a really good record of all the reactions to it? Instead, they're trying to shut down any coverage of all the reactions. Because, and look, you understand, well, that might discourage people, and therefore I think more people would die.
1: Yeah. Vaccine hesitancy, they called it.
3: Your conclusion means you're going to thwart the evidence, you're going to thwart the discovery, you're going to thwart science. And they just violated everything about it. And I don't know, you know, it's like if you tell the truth 10 times but then lie the 11th, how long does it take it before people think they can believe you again? And this is the problem. I mean, you know, when we have good scientists and good doctors in a situation in the future, I mean, are people going to believe what they say? This was incredibly damaging, I think, to our country, but to the world.
2: And just think about the contradictions. Now, the pharmaceutical industry was under huge pressure to come up with a vaccine. Yes. Very quickly. And Donald Trump was part of that. I don't mean that pejoratively, but he had Operation Warp Speed, where they're trying to produce this as quickly as possible because people were demanding something as quickly as possible. But then, because this was being done under Donald Trump, the Democrats and Nancy Pelosi said,
3: Remember that?
2: Is the Trump vaccine.
3: Yeah.
2: I wouldn't even consider taking the Trump vaccine. As soon as the election is over and Joe Biden's going to be the president, now it's everybody ought to get this vaccine. Joe Biden went and got an early one of the first people to step up. And so if you're just an average person, well, it's the Trump vaccine and I shouldn't get it, even though Donald Trump had no role in creating this. And now it's the Biden vaccine and I actually should get it and I ought to get it very quickly. The confusion that this would cause just among the public, and the fact that people would push back and say, I don't know what to believe anymore, is perfectly understandable.
1: What about the Navy SEALs? Can you speak to that case? Because that one, I think, is probably the one that a lot of people remember. I think these guys would be about as healthy as anything you can imagine. Kelly?
3: Yeah. I mean, this idea that you're supposed to, like, have no distinctions, you know, between whether this virus is hitting somebody who's 87 and has four or five other issues, or whether this is a child, when the evidence shows that this is incredibly different, right? What you need to worry about. Well, I think one of the last groups you probably have to worry about is the Navy SEALs. I mean, you could probably put a vial of this stuff in their system and it would be dead in an hour, right? I mean, these guys are at the top of physical fitness and training and everything. And the idea that you're going to, and again, Navy SEALs was the lawsuit we brought.
1: Yeah.
3: But this was really about up to 30 to 50,000 military families that would have been thrown out of our military, which would have been disastrous. And thank goodness that we had the SEALs that were willing to come forward, the 33 clients we had, to stop this, or we would have lost a lot of great people. But it was, again, this whole mindless, you're going to do, you know, what the government tells everybody to do. Well, you know, we actually have religious freedom in this country. So people who have objections, you got to see, can we accommodate that? And they just refuse to accommodate that. But this is one of the beauties. I mean, again, it kind of weaves back in what I talked about earlier, the exchange of ideas, the marketplace of ideas, science and different ideas. Freedom of religion is really freedom of conscience. And when you allow people to say, I'm not going to do that, I've got a different belief, you know, I've got a reason I can't do that, it begins to throw in thinking through things a little more and seeing, are there ways to accommodate people? Is this really right? You know, there's all the things, but people just, everything they did was to not face the issues, to not deal with the questions, to not deal with what the evidence was, which is just so against America. And it's totally against what science is supposed to be.
1: We're going to take a break, and when we come back, I might just get some final comments from you, because after all, some people were debanked. Now, we're not just talking about Canadian truckers, but even in this country. Mm-hmm. And of course, then they set off this idea of debanking a lot of other situations, and maybe even gave the justification for enforcing gender policy, which we just started the program talking about a little bit. And just the whole idea, well, whatever the government says, you need to knuckle under. And in some respects, there have been some ripple effects, not the least of which, as we've already alluded to, the impact it's had on a lot of the students, but even just some of the economic and social and cultural impact as well. We'll continue our conversation right after this.

Last November, the Texas Tech University system got a new chancellor, Brandon Creighton, who promised dramatic changes pertaining to academic freedom and woke Marxist course content. In keeping with these plans, Chancellor Creighton issued two memorandums, one in December and one this past April. The first specifically states that the Texas Tech system will not permit course content that promotes the idea that one race or sex is inherently superior to another. Included in this ban is content that presents individuals as racist, sexist, or oppressive simply by virtue of their race or sex. The second memorandum states that the Texas Tech system will prohibit coursework related to gender identity, including teaching untruths like gender identity is a fluid spectrum, or there are more than two genders, or gender can be different from biological sex. Now, a National Professors Union has sued the Chancellor and Board of Regents over these memorandums, saying they violate professors' First and 14th Amendment rights. Mr. Creighton laid the groundwork for these changes when he served in the Texas Senate. He authored a bill enacted in January 2024 that takes aim at DEI mandates at Texas public universities. Mr. Creighton also authored SB 37, which went into effect last September. A Daily Signal article says the law requires governing boards to review general curricula, restore classical liberal principles, and spend taxpayer dollars responsibly. The Professors Union lawsuit claims Chancellor Creighton's memos violate not only the U.S. Constitution, but the fundamental idea of what it means to be a public university in America. Tom Lindsay, Policy Director of Higher Education at a division of the Texas Public Policy Foundation, told the Daily Signal this lawsuit is a sham. He said both of Creighton's memos and SB 37 explicitly preserve factual teaching of history, civil rights, biology, and other core subjects. This lawsuit is the union's temper tantrum. The Texas taxpayers will no longer be funding their Marxist ideology. For Point of View, I'm Penna Dexter.

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1: And once again, next hour we're going to get into a very good piece by Dr. Merrill Matthews. Can a Democratic Socialist candidate truthfully take the oath of office? Which I think gets us into some of the conversation we've had there. We'll get into the issue of the Smithsonian and a couple of other issues as well. But Dr. Matthews, you've got in front of you there this graph of the trust in America, trust in government institutions. I think I meant to post that, but I think all I did was show the graph the other day to the camera. But, you know, you go back to a time, because I do this every once in a while when we're having our next generation roundtable, to say to younger people, there was a time when people really trusted the government. Then you have Watergate. First of all, you have the Vietnam War. You have Watergate. You have a number of others. And then over time, it begins to drop. But certainly this whole issue of the pandemic and the lockdown dropped it so far down that most people today tend not, especially younger people, tend not to trust the government or any institution.
2: Yeah, that's right. Pew has been doing this this survey since before 1960, late 1950s. And in 1965, 66, public trust in the government was up to nearly 80%.
1: Yes.
2: Something like 80%, 78%. Now it's just 17% of Americans now say they trust the government in Washington to do what's right. And just about always is only 2%. And when you break that down by party, Republicans are going to be higher, but I think Democrats are down to about 9% say they trust the government. But it's interesting, when you look at this graph, you can see in during Ronald Reagan's time, I mean, it had been going down to about 35% during Reagan's presidency. It was up most of the time, up to about 1990. Then it goes down a little bit under George Herbert Walker Bush, goes down significantly under Clinton, comes back up as once the Republicans take the House and Senate under Clinton, it goes back up and hits, it gets up to about 60% by the time George W. Bush is in. Then it starts dropping. With Trump, it goes up just a little bit in his first term. Then as, and you can see around COVID time, it starts peaking and starts going back down again. So it's, and, you know, it has been a long, steady thing of things that the government has done in order to, that just has eroded trust. You have the Iran war. It went down under the Iran war. Remember that? With Reagan, you had, but it goes up a bit under Reagan. With Bill Clinton, once you got the Republican House and Senate there, they managed to cut spending. We actually had a government surplus, a fiscal surplus for several years. But then George W. comes in. You have 2000, you have 9/11. You have the George W. spending so much money, not vetoing anything. Remember, that was an issue. So you can follow this, and you just kind of track what American history has done with this. With this graph.
1: Let's talk about how this, again, affected not only the government, but social media. One of the individuals, Kelly, you and I quote so often is Rod Dreher. Mm-hmm. You know, live not by lies. Again, a manual for Christian dissidents. Because he said, as I looked at Eastern Europe and I looked at the communist countries, they had a hard totalitarianism where the government crushed you. He says, in our country, we have more of a soft totalitarianism. Sometimes the government does. But in another case, it was social media. And just a minute ago, I mentioned the number of individuals that were debanked, so even financial institutions. And so in some respects, even though the government couldn't shut you down, they worked hand in glove with other institutions to shut down individuals who dared to ask questions about the virus.
3: Well, and of course, you as you mentioned earlier, you had Elon Musk take over Twitter, now X, and release a lot of this information of what was going on. You had the Biden administration threatening and calling, you know, Twitter and Facebook and these people, telling them to change. So, I mean, that is, I don't even know how soft totalitarian, that's the government,
1: yeah.
3: You know, forcing a private citizen. And what I think was one of the worst decisions in the history of the U.S. Supreme Court,
1: okay,
3: was that Murphy,
1: yes,
3: case, mm, where at the time, I think A.G. Smith, who's now Senator Smith out of Missouri, brought a lawsuit with that data and said that this violates the First Amendment. He's exactly right. And the court, in just an unusually horrible example of cowardice, said that it wasn't ripe yet. And that, you know, it really doesn't, you really couldn't conclude that they
1: there's
3: changed
1: no correlation.
3: Things.
1: Yeah. Yeah.
3: They didn't
1: there's no
3: change.
1: Causation.
3: You know, you're not, yes, they got all the threats, but we're not sure that's why they changed these things. I mean, no. It's just, you know, it was one of those, you know, when people, you know, and Amy Coney Barrett gets, you know, an unfair rap at times, right? It's like she's bad on everything. She has a lot of great opinions, right? This was one of the worst.
1: Yeah.
3: And it's this lack of courage that she will display at times like this to not deal with this issue head on. It was horrible because this should be illegal. It is illegal. It should be unconstitutional. The idea that government officials are picking up the phone and calling the companies that allow for private speech and expression and telling them to begin to censor people and to throw them off. And then, as you say, debanking and all of this. I mean, that is just as violative of the First Amendment as anything I can think of. And the idea that that didn't, you know, that something wasn't done about that when it got to the Supreme Court, I hope that never happens again.
2: So one of the real problems here is when you have the public losing trust in the government, then you just simply don't believe the things that are going on. And Gallup does a poll, and they've just released it again here. They do 14 core institutions of the country. 12 of them have hit their lowest points ever. And so when you look at this, you've got the highest is the military. They get 61% trust. The police, 45%. But when you look at newspapers, 17%. Public schools, 27%. The medical system, 28%. I think the lowest on here is television news, 14%. These are the various institutions they go through. Banks still get 28%, and the presidency gets 26%. But you see this sort of eroding trust in what they're calling the institutions. These aren't just the government. It's elements of our country. And with Gallup saying of the 14 that they've been surveying for years, 12 have hit their lowest point ever. It is hard to be able to run a country and be able to do things, elections, anything, because there's just so much mistrust out there.
3: Yeah, you know, without trust, you can't operate. People can't operate. Relationships don't operate. You can't. I mean, it's just an assumption that's got to be there. And this is, you know, you mentioned Rod Dreher in Live Not by Lies. He's working on this new book that is really what his argument is going to be, that the Weimar Republic, right before Hitler, there were conditions that led to all that. And he sees a remarkable resemblance to all those same factors at play in the United States now. And one of the big things of that, and it's what leads to socialism and communism too, is a mistrust of all the institutions.
1: There you go.
3: And again, especially in the young. And so they're like, because of what they are going through, and think of the young people now, they can't buy a house. They can't pay off their loans. There just looks like the future is really dim. They're like, well, the institutions all lied. Let's burn them down. Well, that's where the socialism, the communism, the crazy democratic socialist agenda that they're putting on, that we've got to get rid of the Senate. We've got to get rid of police. We've got to get rid of ICE and all of these different things. That you go, well, this is just crazy. That's where it's coming from. It's the burn it all down approach. And it comes from the lack of trust in any of the institutions.
2: And a lot of young people are appealed to this. I mean, they're listening to it because it sounds good to them.
1: Yeah. Yes. And so they're ready for a transition or even tear it down and start again. Well, again, I might just mention the August issue of Outlook, which should have arrived by now, is probably in your mailbox. If you haven't picked it up, probably already on your table. It's worth reading. The Rise of Socialism. We come back. Dr. Merrill Matthews has a piece on the Hill. Can a Democratic Socialist candidate truthfully take the oath of office? I don't think so. We'll be right back.
4: The Bible tells us not to worry, and yet there is a lot of worrying stuff in our world today. Thankfully, the Bible doesn't stop at telling us not to worry. God gives us a next step. 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
1: This is Holy Land Moments. The Fellowship's C.J. Burroughs continues sharing one of our heroes of the Holocaust stories called A Woman of Great Generosity and Courage.
2: During the Nazi occupation of Poland, Zofia Kosak didn't just write about the conditions of Jews. 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
3: It's Crazy Money Day. Hi, I'm Chuck Bentley with My Money Life from Crown. 23-year-old Anthony Ondo is a senior studying sustainable business. He leads his school's apiary program, which enables students to attend hands-on workshops in beekeeping. Ondo is a committed beekeeper. He doesn't consider it work. It's his passion. He manages a 50-hive apiary in western Pennsylvania. Harvesting and selling honey helps him pay for college tuition, and he's made a profit ever since he started. A friend introduced him to the business when asking him to help his grandfather, a beekeeper in his 80s. The friend was moving away and knew the elderly man needed help lifting heavy bee boxes. Ondo was given an old suit with holes in it, and he was stung within the first 10 seconds. Even so, he fell in love with the work. He says that initial fear and excitement connected him with nature. He admires bees and their hive mentality. He believes it correlates with how we can conserve and steward the land we're living in. Ondo says, and I quote, "I like to work, and I think what I'm doing is important. If you do something you love, you never work a day in your life. I feel that way with these bees." Well, we too can find purpose in our work when viewed as service to God. Ordinary responsibilities take on deeper meaning when offered to the Lord. Enjoying work often begins with appreciating it as a gift, an opportunity to serve others, and a way to glorify God through diligence, excellence, and faithfulness. For 5 decades, God has touched countless lives through Crown's outreach. Join the celebration with a gift of gratitude. Just go to crown.org/radio and give a gift of $50 or more to spread the multiplication of faithful stewards.
4: Been a great week here in the public square with Dave Zanotti. It's Friday, and Dave, we need to wrap it up with some ideas for parents to encourage kids to read, huh? All of us to read.
5: Yes, encouraging everyone to read. One thing we found out to be across our panel, universal, is that people have figured out bribery is effective. And the idea of paying kids to read, and it doesn't matter whether you're a parent, whether you're an aunt or an uncle or a concerned neighbor, or whether they're your kids or your grandkids, try paying them to read. Paying them to read a book, paying them to read a chapter of the scriptures and talking with you about it. Why not? So pay works. Paid programs work. Reward programs work. The old Pizza Hut thing worked. The candy stores, they give away free candy. It works. Motivation works. And once kids start to fall in love with their own imagination, then you've got some divine power working with you as well.
6: Used to be a quarter for me. I think it's probably gone up a little bit since, huh?
5: Yeah, I got to tell you, nobody pay in my house that didn't go. But anyhow,
6: right.
5: So that's one thing is you can pay them. Another thing is you can challenge them. All right, challenging kids to read is as a reward system, but also as a thought system, and challenging kids in regards to AI, asking them, how do you know that AI is telling you straight and telling you the truth, and showing them examples of how AI works and how as a predictive software program, it is not sentient. It can't think for you. And if you let it think for you, you're liable to get burned. And that's a way, too, to show them that they need a defense mechanism against their brain being taken over by a false authority as well. So there's a challenge. There's also a reward. In any case, if you love good stories and you share them, that might be the best idea of all.
6: Thanks, and thanks for listening to The Public Square.
7: 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Every trip, John places his own Bible on top of his luggage, making clear he won't enter without it. During a trip to North Korea, John secretly left translated gospel tracts at a Buddhist temple. When the tracts were found, North Korean officials detained him for 13 days of intense interrogation. In his forced confession, John admitted he wanted, quote, as many North Koreans to become Christians as possible. Amen. Pray for John and his wife Karen, and for the gospel seed secretly planted among the people of North Korea.
8: I will not let my brothers and sisters suffer in silence, nor will I let them serve alone. 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
10: 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The resource is designed to keep the public informed as cases move through the courts in states like California or New York. These states are targeting pro-life centers, despite the fact that abortion pill reversal is safe, proven, and has saved the lives of thousands of babies all across the country.
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11: A lot of conversation out there today about the subject of money, capitalism, free market, free enterprise versus socialism. 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

0: Kirby Anderson.
1: Second hour today, we're going to be focusing some of our time and attention on all these socialist candidates, and you might pay attention to what's going to happen in Wisconsin this week, because some more might actually be on the docket as well. Dr. Merrill Matthews with me, as well as, of course, Kelly Shackelford. And Merrill Matthews, can a Democratic socialist candidate truthfully take the oath of office? As soon as I saw that, I said, what a great piece. Hadn't even thought about that, because when you take the oath of office, it is to support and defend the Constitution, the Democratic Socialists of America. And their convention's starting today, isn't it?
2: They want to
1: get rid of it. And so I'd love to get your comments on this.
2: Well, they have recently changed their platform, and it has apparently gotten much further left, because now they call for getting rid of the Senate. They want the House and Supreme Court and the presidency to be essentially appointed by the House of Representatives. So you'd have one legislative body, the House of Representatives.
1: Yeah.
2: They would appoint the president and the Supreme Court, which would make decisions, but they'd be answerable to the House of Representatives. So any system of checks and balances and so forth would be out the window. And of course, the first three articles of the Constitution, the first article has to deal with Congress, how it's elected, what its roles are, what its purpose, and so forth. The second article is the president, how he's elected, what his duties and responsibilities are. And the third is the Supreme Court. It's how it's appointed or nominated and confirmed and so forth, and the federal judges and so forth. And so if you do what the Democratic Socialists are suggesting, you're not just amending the Constitution, you're essentially scrapping the first three articles of the Constitution. And so my point is, can you truthfully take an oath of office if your whole point is to get rid of the Constitution? And I don't think you can, but I say in there, I suspect any of them who are elected will keep their fingers crossed behind their back and take that oath of office. And interestingly, I went looking, can the Speaker of the House not give them the oath of office? Because I refuse to do it. And apparently they can't. They can postpone it, but they ultimately have to give it. But the Congress has the ability to be able to say, both the House and Senate, we will not accept this person, and by a majority vote, they can refuse to seat somebody. And so that's an important thing. I don't think that would happen, but they do have those powers.
1: That is recourse. Kelly Shackelford, you have been warning us for years that some of the Democrats wanted to pack the court, but I think some of the Democratic Socialists saying, you guys are just amateurs. We're going to just get rid of the court entirely.
3: Yeah. I mean, a couple of things come to mind here, because not only pack the court, which is totally, you just basically the rule of law is over. It's just a political body. It's just so now your rights are whatever everybody would do a majority vote to at that moment. So which is kind of the opposite of why we have a constitution. The constitution's there to protect you, even if you're not in the majority. So that would be, but the other thing, think about the fact of these people who wanted to change the Electoral College, right? All of these
2: states. Which they want to get rid of. Yeah.
3: And it's the same thing. So when these people were saying they want to get rid of the Electoral College, and so a number of states have actually passed laws that when, as soon as they get to 51%, they're going to throw all their votes for, whoever wins the majority vote instead of, the approach of the Electoral College. Well, for those who don't understand, the Electoral College, you get one for each House member, which is more popular vote, because your House members are designated based upon popular vote. The Senate gets two senators for every state, no matter how big or small. So that's the only difference between popular vote and Electoral College is the Senate. Well, in this, they're saying abolish the Senate, get rid of the Senate. So this is exact. We saw this coming. These are people who just want really what our founders thought was the worst form of government, which they referred to as a mobocracy. So it's like whatever majority wants at that moment, even your death, they get. It's just total majority vote, no restraints, get rid of the police, get rid of prisons, get rid of the Senate, and we could, get rid of the Supreme Court, and the rule of law is over and the constitutional republic is over.
2: Yeah, so they, as you mentioned, they are having their meeting coming up. They're calling it the Socialist Summit. Starts today.
0: Can't make
2: and,
0: this up.
2: And it goes through, I think, like 3 days or so. So they are starting that, and they have how you can apply for it and come and be part of it. And it mentions in there all comrades.
0: Comrades
2: are welcome.
0: Well, what about this? Because these claims, Kelly, are really far beyond anything that has ever been proposed before. I mean, we've had occasionally a socialist run for governor or even president, and they've always lost. But these individuals are asking for some things that I don't even remember the socialists decades ago calling for, because you really do get rid of everything from the borders to the Department of War. They call it Department of War, by the way. As well as any kind of police, prisons, and, of course, the whole constitutional structure. You just, in a sense, are tearing everything down. And I don't hear really what is going to be replacing it either.
3: Yeah, well, you know, I think what's remarkable about what's happening here is that they are actually telling you what they're going to do.
0: Yes, that's right? The difference.
3: Yeah. I mean, typically in the overthrow of countries through communism and socialism, they will, you know, they won't talk about this, right? It's just, we got to overthrow this, you know, corrupt government we have without saying, oh, and when we do, we're going to get rid of the Senate. We're going to get rid of prisons. We're going to get rid of. They don't tell you all these things. So this is actually, I think, very helpful. And I think the Democratic Party has a real problem on their hands.
0: Don't you know?
2: I had one person disagree, saying they could take the oath of office because there is a Article 5 convention of the states, which could completely change the Constitution. And my response to that is, we've never had an Article 5 convention of the states. There have been some that have moved forward, but Congress usually steps in then and addresses the problem that's being, so that we've never had one. There's also Rob Nadelson, who's a law professor and worked with some of the conservative think tanks, written extensively on this, and he argues that you really can't come in and completely replace the Constitution. The Article 5 Convention of the States is to make a change in the Constitution, but not replace it.
0: So again, that's a fallback position, but doesn't work very well. But again, I think you've looked at the numbers. How many Democrats today accept this? You just mentioned them in again.
2: The Hill is reporting, a new CNN report, poll says a third of Democrats identify as Democratic Socialists.
3: And these are just crazy positions that Americans are not going to stomach. And you've got a lot of Democrats, you know, James Carville and others, saying that this is like
2: Rahm Emanuel, Josh Shapiro, a number of them are pushing back on this, trying to say we can't go in this direction.
0: Well, again, we've talked about socialism. We'll continue to do so. But Dr. Merrill Matthews helps us out. Can a Democratic Socialist candidate truthfully take the oath of office? Don't think so. Let's come back and talk about the Smithsonian. That's an issue we've talked about earlier in the week. Let's come back right after this.
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0: With a whimper rather than a bang, the world has become a different place than it was in January 2021 when Donald Trump left office. That is how Victor Davis Hanson begins his commentary about the world that has been made anew. Here are just a few of the significant changes around the world. In this hemisphere, not only has Venezuela changed, but several Latin American countries have swung from communism with pro-American administrations, and China is no longer attempting to control the Panama Canal. Many commentators simply refer to the Middle East as a quagmire, but Victor Davis Hanson reminds us that Israel has been providing intelligence and missile defense to the Muslim Gulf states. As I've mentioned in previous commentaries, Hamas, Hezbollah, and the Houthis have been weakened economically and militarily. Russia lost its last client in the Middle East with the fall of the Assad regime, and the Strait of Hormuz remains a choke point, but its significance will diminish because existing pipelines are being expanded and others are under construction to bypass the strait entirely. The war in Ukraine continues, but the U.S. has been allowing the country to manufacture Patriot missiles and to strike targets inside Russia. And it is worth noting that Russia is now in its weakest political, economic, and military condition in decades. China is also stagnating. It is burdened by a dangerously low fertility rate while importing three-fourths of its daily oil consumption, nearly half of its natural gas, and a third of its daily food. In many strategic ways, the world is very different from what it was 5 years ago. We shouldn't lose sight of these differences. I'm Kirby Anderson, and that's my point of view.
4: Go deeper on topics like you just heard by visiting pointofview.net. That's pointofview.net.

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1: Back once again, I wanted to go around the round table for just a few minutes because our two guests certainly have been watching the midterm elections. Of course, those of you in Wisconsin may be figuring out who your next governor might be, but whether you look at members of Congress in New York, in Pennsylvania, in Colorado, just to mention a few off the top of my head, there are certainly socialist candidates, but how many of those will win in the general election? Some of those are so skewed Democratic, maybe they will, but it's a good question about what this looks like in the midterms.
2: It is. I mean, normally you'd look at the midterms and you would say, and especially you got Trump also, which always adds more energy to the other side. Yeah, you've got a normal backlash that all pretty much has always occurred, except for I think twice. And so you would see Democrat pick up seats in the House and the Senate. But you've got a couple of curveballs here. You've got the redistricting, including the Supreme Court decision that said you can't draw lines based upon race, which I think that deals a blow to like 18 or 19 districts. So that's something to watch. But then this whole thing with the communist socialist, this craziness, and it's a third of the Democratic Party. You got all these people running and people are seeing it. And the demographics of the group in the Democratic Party that's doing this, these are well-educated white liberals. Okay. And the working class looks at this and goes, you people are nuts, right? And so that could very much influence turnout and elections. And so we just don't know. We don't know what's going to happen. But it definitely throws some curveballs into a normal midterm situation.
3: Yeah, you'd normally expect Democrats would probably take the House, might take the Senate. But as you say, the redistricting, Larry Sabato at the Center for Politics in Virginia, University of Virginia, thinks the redistricting as it stands right now probably favors Republicans, even though Democrats did some redistricting. But he's also been moving some of various elections in the House, giving them a tick towards the Democrats in several of them. So you wouldn't want to make a big bet on how this thing turns out. Probably still goes to Democrats, just following history, at least in the House, maybe in the Senate. But you've got Maine. You might have had Graham Plattner win that seat. Susan Collins, typically, at the last time she ran, she was down by 6 or 7 points in the polls going into it and ended up winning by 3 or 4 points. One day, you shift over one day and she ends up winning that. Texas, don't know. North Carolina.
1: Michigan's another one, yeah.
3: North Carolina, Michigan to pick up, but yeah. North Carolina could be a pickup for Democrats. So it's a real toss-up right there right now, and I don't know. And I got to say, I don't know that Trump is helping with the Iran war and the tariffs and some of the other things, because it gives the Democrats the ability to be able to say, you're spending all this money on a war rather than helping out Americans. Inflation is still high, not as high as it was, but it's still high. And the GDP that came out this week, I think it was 1.5%. That looks like a slowing economy when we're trying to get the economy boosted. So it's very unpredictable right now.
1: Yeah, no interest rate hike at the moment. We'll see where that goes. Might go down. And the reason I mentioned Michigan is some people say if you do end up with a socialist running in the state, then maybe a Republican could be a pickup. So some could go one way, some could go the others. I'm not predicting that. But let's, if we can, for just a minute, talk about history, because this is, of course, the 250th anniversary of this country. And Kelly, of course, you have been very much involved in not only dealing with these court issues, but also teaching history. Just had a group that went to Boston, and you've had other individuals on your staff, Mark David Hall, we've mentioned him and others. But here, this is a piece by William Galston. Now, this is an individual that was in the Clinton administration, deputy secretary, I think, of the domestic policy, and as a result is not necessarily looking at this as a pro-Trump person, but nevertheless says, you know, Trump has a point about the Smithsonian. And of course, we've seen some of the cross-examination by Representative Representative Brandon Gill of the head of the Smithsonian. And also have a piece here from my good friend Jerry Newcomb, The Battle Over History and the Anti-American Smithsonian. So here you have individual that's pretty left of center, one that's obviously right of center, but they're all saying the same thing. Something's going on at the Smithsonian. What's going on?
2: Well, I mean, they're trying to totally change history, you know, and
1: rewrite history.
2: Yeah, rewrite everything.
1: Yeah.
2: And they're woking everything. And, you know, a number of years ago, one of my marketing staff said, you know, I'll tell you what the theme is for the year. I said, what's that? He said, it's kind of easy in marketing. It's either I love America or I hate America. And this is the I hate America crowd. So we want to put as much negative, you know, attacking things as we can. And, good for the Trump administration for trying to get back to American history and to have the Smithsonian not be something

0: one I used to always go to when I was in Washington.
1: Yeah.
0: I'd be surprised if they made many changes there. There's the Natural History Museum, which would be the dinosaurs and stuff. So the just their history museum is where I think this is mostly happening.
1: Right.
0: But, you know, this the woke movement was having a minute for, what, maybe 8 or 10 years now? I mean, so many businesses felt like we've got to do this, we've got to adopt this, especially during the Biden administration. And if you're a business and you others, you sometimes look at this and say, where is the country going so that I may follow them? And so some of these things sort of take place, and then they appoint people that follow that, and then they implement those policies. Universities have been big about that. And there's been a change now. And even, you know, some of the American corporations, some of the companies, the automakers that were saying, yes, Mr. Biden, President Biden, we are going to go to electric vehicles. And I think it was it Mary Barra? I think it's Mary Barra from GM was saying, oh, about 2021, that by 2025, 40% of the GM cars would be electric vehicles. They've changed all that now. And they're dropping these. They're closing the plants that were doing that. And they're getting back to things. So things are turning back a little bit, and we'll see if they continue.
1: Again, Kelly was talking about this. The executive order was entitled Restoring Truth and Sanity to American History. That came out a year ago from President Trump. But the one Kelly's referring to is there's also hearings at the House of Representatives, rewriting American history, examining the Smithsonian's efforts to reshape the past. And I just mentioned Representative Brandon Gill. By the way, if you're going to be in front of the House of Representatives and Brandon Gill's going to ask you some questions, you better be prepared, because I saw the head of the American Bar Association kind of stumble a little bit. We saw, of course, the head of the Southern Poverty Law Center stumble, but Brandon Gill just simply asked Dr. Anthea Artig, is politeness a good thing? Shouldn't we be polite? And she goes, yeah, well, you have on your document here, politeness is a sign of white supremacy. Apparently Mickey Mouse is racist. I didn't know that one. And just, and you go through this
2: list.
1: Mickey
2: was black.
1: Yeah. And the point is that you had story after story here, and it's not just what they say, but Kelly, this is one we've learned before, what's missing.
3: Yes.
1: This particular document points out that there is no major exhibit dedicated to America's founding era. George Washington, Thomas Jefferson, or other founding fathers, the Continental Congress, the Pilgrims, the Puritans, and major movements of the American Revolution, such as Washington's crossing the Delaware, cannot be found. So sometimes you teach history by teaching it in a biased way. Sometimes you teach history by leaving some things out.
3: And this is just so, so important. And Americans, I think, understand this. Children aren't taught civics. Right. I mean, and so if you don't know what our system of government is, you don't know what your rights are. It's really easy to have them taken away. It's really easy to change the system of government. And so they've been really keeping out the parts of the history that, again, not only how it works, but people like George Washington and who he was and what his faith was so strong, and it influenced so many of his decisions that really, you know, led to the country that we had. I mean, you know, he the humility he had, they wanted him to be king. He said no, right? There's just so many of these stories that would make you proud of the American heritage, knowing that you made mistakes, but yet proud, but they're not presenting that because they don't want people to be proud.
1: Could take a break. We have some other topics to put on the table. We'll do that right after this.
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0: 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And now, here again is Kirby Anderson.
1: Back once again, let me just mention that next week, as I've been mentioning before, I'm going to be out and about. I'll be in Philadelphia, I'll be in Boston, I'll be all over the place of New Hampshire. And, of course, we have Liberty McCarter coming in, covering the program Monday and Tuesday. I'll be doing a live broadcast from New Hampshire on Wednesday. And Dr. Merrill Matthews, one of the topics we're going to talk about right now, I think when you come in on Thursday, you'll be talking about, in part, what Trump didn't say about election interference. So you're going to be looking at elections. I know you have Dan Pilla on as well, so you have a number of both political and economic issues. But this, I think, gets into a distinction that you make early on in this piece between the difference in election interference and election interference, influence and interference, I should say.
2: And that's the distinction that most people don't make. Even in the media, they don't. They sort of go from influence to interference and just cross over that. But there's a difference. So is there election influence? Yes, foreign countries try to influence our elections. They do it in various ways. Sometimes they're paying influencers to try to do that. They're buying social media posts and other things of that nature to try to get you to change your mind and vote for someone else. Is there election interference? What President Trump was talking about was, prior to the 2020 election, the Chinese were considering trying to interfere in our election. And that means somehow they're changing votes, working in the machines. You could hack into a county or state election process, which might prohibit them being able to do things, count votes or something on a night. That's election interference. We don't have any evidence of that. In fact, the Intelligence Council that President Trump was citing in March of 2021, so right after the election, said, we've looked at this. We felt like the Chinese were considering it, but they decided not to try to interfere in the election. Influence, yes. Interfere, no. And so that's the difference, is that we are, under President Trump, we are doing a lot of election influencing. As J.D. Vance goes to Hungary and say, vote for Viktor Orban, that is election influencing. There's no indication we interfered in the election, but those are two different things. And I think it's important to try to keep that distinction, at least with terms of interference. It would be very hard for a country to interfere in a major way, because we have such a decentralized election system. So even if the Chinese were able to hack into the Texas system somehow or the other, that wouldn't affect all the other 49 states. So that's actually, I think, a feature rather than a bug, because we have this decentralized system. If there are, well, we found out now that New Jersey, people going to the DMV, signing up, they said they were not citizens, but the software, we're told, shifted them over to say they were citizens and signed them up to vote. But it's still fairly contained. Now they found out they're going to try to go back and resolve this, we hope. But it's contained to that one state. It does not affect other states. So that's a good system that we have.
1: Well, again, this gets back to making sure, Kelly, that we have the right people elected for your county chair, for your election officials, and a variety of others, because is election fraud taking place? Yes, and it I'm does. Sure you're even going to be talking does. About that on Thursday. But the way to avoid that is to make sure all eyes are watching what's happening.
3: Yeah, people say this, but it's really true. 90% of politics is showing up. Mm-hmm. And that includes at your local precinct. In most states, you just go through a little training to be the local election judge at the polling place, so that you can watch and make sure that things are done right. People don't like doing that. It takes some time, right? Thank goodness for the people who are doing that around the country. And what you really, really, really don't want is a precinct or a voting a polling place where one party has somebody there and the other party doesn't. Mm-hmm. That's all good. Of a sudden everybody voted. Yeah. You know, you hear all these stories. You don't want that. And that just depends upon everybody who's listening to you and making sure that in your area that you are covering, that you are involved, that you are doing your good, citizenship duty and making sure that things are done well.
2: And since the 2020 election, a number of states have passed election integrity laws, demanding that you have voter ID. Some of them are wanting to say before you enroll, you have to register to vote. You have to prove you're a citizen and so forth. So, a number of states have done that. And Florida, after the mess that it had in 2000 in that election, have passed things that to make the voting very, very transparent, very well done. The votes have to be in by the election day, other than even though apparently the Supreme Court said you can let them go past the election day. That puts a question mark in this. If I can, if the election day is over and we're still counting votes and we don't have the full number for a number of 3 or 4 days, or in California, maybe a month or two.
4: I know. That's just unbelievable.
2: That just takes away trust from the system. And so states can do this better. Many of the states can. Some of them just election integrity is just not their thing. But at least it's that state. It's restricted to that state. It doesn't go over to other states.
3: Now, we'll say, you know, everybody watched how, you know, of course, the hanging chads and the debacle in Florida.
4: Yeah.
3: And then DeSantis came in. They passed a new law. And, I mean, they were like, Florida's a big state. And they had all their election results in.
4: They had it right away.
2: They can get it done.
3: It's amazing what you can do when you really want to do it. And we talked about this earlier. I'll give Florida some kudos also. They just passed something, because I saw it in the news, where all the children in the schools are going to be taught about communism and socialism.
4: Mm-hmm.
3: And one of my first thoughts was, well, good for them, but why have we not already been doing that? Isn't that part of history? And I think, obviously, when you see the young people, we haven't been doing that. Yeah. They don't understand. They think that it's something different. And so... So good for them for at least making a very intentional effort to make sure that they're taught.
2: And I will say this. This isn't to condone it, but most of the states that have a lot of election problems are blue states, are going to vote for Democrats anyway. So even if you win and got the thing straightened out, you're still probably going to have Democrats winning those states. But Pennsylvania, we want to make sure that's a purple state. We want to make sure that that election system works well there. Iowa, Michigan, Wisconsin, and some of those states, we want to make sure the election system works very well, because that could throw an election one way or the other.
4: Well, again, yes. We've given you action items. One is support the SAVE Act. And, of course, that is something we've suggested for you to contact your two senators. But if nothing else, just an illustration that you will be talking about it again on Thursday. So that is the case. Real quickly, I just thought we'd mention that we have a piece by Victor Davis Hanson, but it also correlates with, of course, we'll be talking about Penna's commentary in just a minute. But my commentary today is actually from a previous one by Victor Davis Hanson, The World Made a New, in which he just reminds us again that things are very different than they were. Normally, I say what happened since 2023 in October, but if you go back to January 2021 after Trump left office, Venezuela is a very different place. Likely, I think Cuba is going to be a very different place. China is no longer attempting to have an influence in Panama Canal, so that's just the Western hemisphere. You go to the Middle East, and again, you recognize, well, the Israel is helping the Gulf states deal with this issue. Hamas, Hezbollah, the Houthis are weakened economically and militarily. Russia used to have a foothold there, doesn't have one in Syria. Yes, the Strait of Hormuz is a choke point, but now they're building other pipelines and strengthening other pipelines. Yes, the war in Ukraine continues, and we still have the war with Iran, but in some respects, you're seeing some remarkable changes. And of course, Russia's at its weakest point politically, economically, and militarily. China's stagnating because it has a low fertility rate and imports three-fourths of its daily oil consumption and nearly half of its natural gas and a third of its daily food.
2: And they have a problem in China that people, consumers, don't want to consume. So they have to try to export these things to try to keep the economy going. I will say, from Trump's standpoint, one of the best things he did, goes back to the first administration, was the Abraham Accords.
4: Yes.
2: Trying to get other Arab states, Middle East states, to sign on and be partners and have an association with Israel. It hasn't, there's not that many in the Abraham Accords yet. That may get bigger, but that was a very good step.
4: Yeah. And again, I think there's a possibility someday maybe Saudi Arabia and some others will join up. Mm-hmm. So when we take a break, we'll come back. We do have Iran war at the crossroads. Also, Penedexter's piece on Texas Tech, which kind of gets us back to the conversation we started with, and that is the whole DEI issue. So if you find yourself wanting to know a little bit more about some of the articles that we are talking about today, they are available on our website at pointofview.net. And also, I encourage you to scroll down. If you click on the picture of Kelly Shackelford, you can find out more about First Liberty Institute. And I'm sure they're going to have some other great announcements in the next week or so. And you heard one today. We talked about some of the changes there at the University of Michigan. Let's take a break, though. We'll come back and finish off the program and encourage you through next week to listen to some of the co-hosts as well as a live broadcast on Wednesday that I'll be doing. All that coming up. But let's take a break. We'll finish off right after this.

Last November, the Texas Tech University system got a new chancellor, Brandon Creighton, who promised dramatic changes pertaining to academic freedom and woke Marxist course content. In keeping with these plans, Chancellor Creighton issued two memorandums, one in December and one this past April. The first specifically states that the Texas Tech system will not permit course content that promotes the idea that one race or sex is inherently superior to another. Included in this ban is content that presents individuals as racist, sexist, or oppressive simply by virtue of their race or sex. The second memorandum states that the Texas Tech system will prohibit coursework related to gender identity, including teaching untruths like gender identity is a fluid spectrum, or there are more than two genders, or gender can be different from biological sex. Now, a National Professors Union has sued the Chancellor and Board of Regents over these memorandums, saying they violate professors' First and 14th Amendment rights. Mr. Creighton laid the groundwork for these changes when he served in the Texas Senate. He authored a bill enacted in January 2024 that takes aim at DEI mandates at Texas public universities. Mr. Creighton also authored SB 37, which went into effect last September. A Daily Signal article says the law requires governing boards to review general curricula, restore classical liberal principles, and spend taxpayer dollars responsibly. The professors' union lawsuit claims Chancellor Creighton's memos violate not only the U.S. Constitution, but the fundamental idea of what it means to be a public university in America. Tom Lindsay, policy director of higher education at a division of the Texas Public Policy Foundation, told the Daily Signal this lawsuit is a sham. He said both of Creighton's memos and SB 37 explicitly preserve factual teaching of history, civil rights, biology, and other core subjects. This lawsuit is the union's temper tantrum. The Texas taxpayers will no longer be funding their Marxist ideology. For Point of View, I'm Penna Dexter.

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1: Back for a few more minutes. Again, Victor Davis Hanson. The Iran war at the crossroads. We're now in stage three of the Iran war. He says the familiar monotony of bomb, talk, bomb. I think some people are ready for a little bit more bombing. But nevertheless, the war has finally revealed, he says, the full extent of Iran's vast conventional arsenal, nuclear program, missile, and drone industry. And it does seem to me that this is an ongoing issue, Kelly. And as we've pointed out, it's perhaps one of those things that is preventing some of these Republican candidates from having any kind of momentum, because people look at the price of oil, which affects everything else, food and heating and transportation and the rest. And it's really affecting people's bottom line. And a lot of people tend to vote their pocketbooks.
2: No doubt. And I think when the president did this, I mean, obviously you don't, I mean, if there's anything that's been proven in this whole time, is that these people are insane and they do not need a nuclear weapon. So obviously that, but I think the president's idea would be that would be done fairly quickly. But again, these people are insane. So they just, you know, seem to want to lose everything in their country. And so he has to keep going. And of course, he doesn't want to do ground troops. Seems like there are a lot of other things that are available that he's not doing. And I don't know if Merrill knows why, but I have been a little bit perplexed as why he doesn't do some of the things he could do. Maybe he doesn't want to hurt the civilians. I mean, you could take out their water source pretty easily. Obviously, Karg Island, there's just a lot of things where he could just kind of shut them down. But he's, you know, he's bombing a lot of things and slowly but surely, but he's trying to give them time. But I just don't think it matters how much time you give these crazy people that are in charge. I think if you let everybody vote, it'd be a different story, but that's not what you do there. You have this very extreme minority that, you know, they want a global conflict. And so they, you know, they're never going to agree to anything and actually stick to it. So we'll just have to wait and see, but it doesn't seem to ever go away.
3: And there may seem to be some PR ability to say that had the great Satan attacking the Islamic Republic. So I think that they feel like that works in their favor. They now feel like the Strait of Hormuz works in their favor. They have come up and said they're not making any agreement. They are going to control the Strait of Hormuz. And so that's going to be a problem, because that's just come out the last day or so. They're willing to share a little bit of it with Oman, but they're going to control it, and they want to be able to charge tolls in it. And I think, well, I've seen the reports, President Trump thought this would be a Venezuela kind of situation where you go and you take out the leadership, you do some bombing, and all of a sudden they say, we give. He said uncle, so they'd say uncle, and we'd go in and help them sort of rebuild. And to your question, you know, if you're concerned that you've got to come in and replace and rebuild everything that you take out now, you take out a lot of infrastructure, the water and so forth, and you got to come back and redo that. And that may turn the people even more against us if we do that. So it's a mess, and I'm not sure that I see a resolution to it anytime soon.
1: No, but I just thought I'd post this one. A lot of people wonder what's going on in Iran. Well, we covered it there. But during the break, we had a conversation about Spain. And usually when you're talking about Spain right now, you're talking about winning the World Cup. But I think all of you probably, if you've been on television, have seen this horde of individuals, mostly coming from Morocco. You can look on your map right now and see how close, really, in the Strait of Gibraltar. Again, this is really a very significant choke point, but it also is very easy for individuals to actually leave from Africa into Spain. And given the fact that they've had sort of open borders, it reminded me of some of the things we saw there in the southern border of Texas. Only different people.
3: And they're able to give out. And I mentioned this earlier when we were talking, that when Muhammad died and the new caliphs came in, they went into the Middle East, took over most of the Middle East, went into North Africa, took over it, crossed the Strait of Gibraltar, and went over into Spain and got about half of Spain before they were finally stopped. So this is sort of a natural pathway for them, for better or worse. That's one place they want to go. But going into Spain just is a mess, because the country is run by socialists and is not in very good shape right now.
2: Yeah. And I think that's part of it, right? You got a liberal president who's like Joe Biden, and, you know, attracts this. You know, the first thing I saw when I looked up and I saw these people from Morocco going towards Spain, I thought, boy, they're really upset that they got knocked out of the World Cup and Spain won. But I figured it was more than that. But the thing that's always amazing to me when you watch these things, is with the Muslim countries especially, is it's never the women and children. Mm. It's never even the older men. It's almost like it's part of their military mission to send the young men to invade these countries by going into these countries. And so look at those pictures. Look at what you see. It's not diverse, in any way. And so you just immediately think
4: it's an invasion.
2: There's something, this is intentional. There's a goal here. And, but again, under their current leadership, Spain won't wake up. Just like Joe Biden wouldn't wake up.
3: And there was a time when European Union was trying to welcome them. Germany and other countries were trying to welcome in. That's become a real political problem for them. And a lot of people have lost their positions because of being too open to immigration and getting too many people that you can't handle.
4: Great book on that, Suicidal Empathy by Gad Saad. And, of course, we're going to have him on. We've had him on before. We're going to have him on again. But just that is the danger. Empathy is a virtue. But when it's practiced to its extreme, it becomes a vice. And we saw that in Germany and other places.
2: In the UK.
4: Yeah, we certainly have. Real quickly, I just want to mention that we did post also Pennadexter's commentary today. It's called The Texas Tech Battle. If nothing else, this is a reminder, I think, Dr. Matthews, of what we just have found. And that is wokeism used to be really big, but now some of these DEI mandates in some of these universities are finally going the way of all flesh.
3: And you find some of the people who will say, you know, I never supported girls and men and girls sports. I wouldn't have done that. Colin Allred was one. So, yes, they back away from some of those things, including Gavin Newsom and others, because they know they're going to have to face the voters now.
2: Well. And, you know, we talked about the Smithsonian situation earlier. And if you look at some of those people that were leading that effort, you look at their past, they were DEI people. So it doesn't surprise you that they start changing history and doing the things that they're doing there. But that, again, it's something that really America didn't like, but they were kind of going along with because they didn't know what to do, including all the corporations, by the way.
3: Yes.
2: Right. And I think that's gone now.
4: Yes.
2: I mean, you know, give, you know, even if you hate Trump, give him credit for that. I mean, that's a good thing for the country.
4: Well, let me just, before I run out of time, mention that we do have a link to firstliberty.org. You got a banner up there. Where does your state rank on religious freedom? And we talked about that last week, and I thought we'd mention it again because not everybody's tuned in every week, but we certainly gave an award to Arkansas, and we're still trying to see whether or not Arkansas can keep its Ten Commandments monument up there. But again, if you'd like to see where your state is on this issue of religious freedom, you'd like to know more about that, if you'd like to sign up for their newsletter, just scroll down to the bottom and you can find out a little bit more about First Liberty Institute. So, Kelly, it's been great to have you here today.
2: It's been great to be on.
4: And Dr. Merrill Matthews, two very good articles by you today that people can read, and you'll be on Thursday.
3: Be back Thursday and then Friday with Liberty.
4: Yeah, so again, we'll get a chance to pull all of that together. Just about out of time, but let me again encourage you to go to the website, pointofview.net. 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
5: I'm Steve O'Dell with Mission Network News. A rapidly growing Ebola outbreak in the Democratic Republic of the Congo has claimed more than 1,500 lives. The current Ebola strain has no approved vaccine or treatment. Mission Aviation Fellowship's Stephen Hale says,
6: almost all forms of medical treatment suffer greatly. Because hospitals become inundated with Ebola patients, that creates a resistance for others to want to come to those hospitals for regular care, or so much resources diverted to the Ebola response that other programs don't get the regular attention that they would, such as malaria treatment or malnourishment programs.
5: MAF planes fly medical responders and supplies to isolated areas in Jesus' name. Pray for healing. Then Taliban officials began cracking down on smartphone use by government employees in mid-June. Now FMI's Nehemiah is concerned about how this ban will affect an upcoming storyteller distribution. 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
9: One mark of a true church is they preach the gospel. They tell you the truth about truth. That's why I'm here. And my job until the day I die is to preach the gospel. And that's same with you as believers. That doesn't have to be like what I'm doing. It can be individually. You're heralding, you're telling people the good news. And when they did that, they made many disciples, because when you preach the gospel in its totality, it means you're not embarrassed about it. You don't water it down. You just, here's what the Bible says. The Holy Spirit then begins to work in that and begins to convict hearts. You are embarrassed about God's word and you dumb it down. The Spirit, you're void of the Spirit's power in that message. Did you know Jesus spoke more about hell than heaven? He said, go and preach repentance. Repentance is a turning from sin and a turning to God. What we're basically saying is, I'm embarrassed about the cross. I'm not going to go there. I've told you before, I knew of churches who would tell their worship team, don't sing about the blood. People get a little offended, new visitors. It's like, hello? Maybe they need to be convicted. Nothing but the blood of Jesus. What can wash away my sins? Nothing but, and that maybe that will convict them. Maybe that will change them. Maybe that will challenge them to repent and believe. When we honor God's word, he does something amazing. And that's why we built this church. One of the foundational pillars was the desperate need for absolute truth.
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10: This is the Middle East Report, your connection to truthful reporting on Israel and the Middle East. I'm John Riley. The war against Iran continues. Michelle Bachmann, Dean of Robertson School of Government at Regent University and former United States Congresswoman, joined me to talk about this war against this evil regime there in the Middle East.
11: For 47 years, Iran brought the modern rise of terrorism into the world. When I was a little girl growing up, I'd never heard of terrorism. We didn't have it. We'd never experienced really in the United States. And then the Ayatollah came into power in 1979. I'll never forget that day. But our U.S. State Department has designated Iran the number one state to sponsor terrorism in the world. And it's held that distinction for 47 years. So I believe that God has raised up President Donald Trump and Prime Minister Netanyahu for this moment. I mean, this is not a coincidence. This is something that God ordained. So I believe that God put Prime Minister Netanyahu and President Trump into office for a specific purpose. I think this is the purpose, to take down and cut off the head of the snake, which is Iran. This is a doctrine of demons that has held sway and control over Iran for 47 years. And so they have held the world really hostage. Remember, it started out with 56 hostages for 444 days, American hostages. They were released, but really they've held the world hostage because they say every single day, death to Israel, death to the United States. It's all nations that they hold. So where are we at today? We see Israel and the United States coming together for the purpose of defeating the Iranian threat through both nuclear weapons, precision-guided missiles. Because remember, for the first time in 5,000 years of recorded human history, we saw Iran drop nearly 600 precision-guided missiles on Israel. This tiny little country. This has never happened in the history of the world. And yet we saw the hand of God miraculously save the Jewish people from the impact of those missiles. I encourage every one of your listeners, we need to be praying. We need a prayer shield over our leaders. We're called to pray for those in authority. This is the greatest threat that the world faces, and that's a nuclear Iran and an Iran with precision-guided missiles. Ayatollahs have said very clearly, we're not giving up our programs. And by the way, death to Israel, death to the United States. Every single day they chant that in the streets. They believe this. This is theology because they are run by a doctrine of demons. That's what their belief system is. So this is a spiritual war. Ultimately, we're looking at it as a kinetic war with military, and we are the greatest military in the world working together with Israel. You couldn't have a finer military. But again, it isn't the military that's going to solve it. God may use that instrumentality. It will be the hand of Almighty God. It'll be his strong, upraised right arm that will be protecting Israel and the United States and the rest of the world, because they are the terror coalition. They're the ones that were behind October 7th. They were behind all the nations. They fund all the nations that hate Israel. They want every Jew dead. And not only do they want every Jew dead, they want every Christian dead. So we need to realize this is a life and death battle. I'm praying that God gets the glory, that we will see a miracle, just like we saw a miracle every week in Israel after this October 7th war. It was God who brought all the miracles that Israel experienced. Now we need a miracle as well.
10: Michelle Bachmann has been a champion of supporting Israel and the Jewish people in so many different ways.
12: One of the ways that Regent University supports Israel and the Jewish people is through their Israel Institute. 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That's the Middle East Reports. 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
17: 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This book they've written is absolutely incredible. And our listeners are going to get to hear bits and pieces of it. And I hope they're going to read it later on down the road because it's very, very practical and very, very helpful.
16: I agree. Well, let's meet them. Tondra and George Gregory have been married for 30 years. They have two children. They founded the marriage ministry Journey for Life. Previously, they led the marriage ministry at Saddleback Church in California. They are the chaplains for the LA Chargers, providing marital support and mentorship. Their book is our featured resource. 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
17: Well, George and Tondra, welcome to Building Relationships.
15: Yes, thank you so much for having us.
14: Thank you for having us.
17: Let's start with your own love story. How did you two meet, and how did you know she was the one or he was the one? Share with us your early journey.
14: Sure, sure. Well, Tondra and I, we met in biology, 101, in first day of school, in college. So that was a no-brainer, Dr. Chapman. I looked at her anatomy and I said, wow, that's a good thing.
15: Listen, we did meet. That is a true story. We did meet in biology 101, and we had a lot of the same classes together. And so we just kept seeing each other in the same classes. And so George tells this story that, oh, you must have seen me in the classes and went and signed up to be in all of my classes when you saw me in biology. His view is that I had to have him, so I just wanted to see him all day long.
17: Oh, yes. Okay. Mm-hmm. So what did the early years of your marriage look like?
14: Well, we started off really rough because we were responding to Tondra and I. Well, we got pregnant. And, mm-hmm. and so my dad always taught me to handle my responsibilities. And I thought, man, I better handle this responsibility with fear and trembling, bringing a child into the world. And so we look back many years later and say we didn't have a game plan. And mm-hmm. so because of that, we struggled for the first few years of marriage.
15: Yes, we really didn't know. Everything happened so fast. And once the dust settled, we were just like, oh, my gosh, we are so different. How do we make this work? We didn't realize how much our differences and our backgrounds and our personalities and all of those things would be in opposition to each other. So those first few years were very struggling and we just couldn't figure it out. We like to say we are pictures of God's grace because we shouldn't even be here married 30 years later and helping other couples get their marriage game plan. So we know that it was God's grace that helped us figure out how to be married. And we immediately wanted to help other couples.
14: Yeah. And that's how we started off. But then then we stumbled upon a book called The Five Love Languages. And I was like, this is not fair. Like, we should have known this from day one, but somebody withheld it from us and we struggled. But then there was a lot of clarity. And I mean that. I really sincerely mean that. It was life changing. It was opening to learn to speak Tondra's love language. Yes. I was doing it the whole wrong way.
15: Yeah.
14: And it was just life to our soul. And since then, we've rebounded and just become self-studiers and want to work on our marriage and become pros at being a married couple.
17: I wish someone had given me the five love languages before I got married.
15: It was definitely a game changer for real.
17: Well, it's interesting that after you found some healing and growth, which hopefully every couple will if they'll let God help them, but what prompted you to get into marriage ministry and to start Journey for Life?
14: Yeah, well, we started off again. So with the struggle that we wanted couples to not start off like we started off. And so we just had this God developed heart that when he touched our heart to not just become a better couple, but to help other couples become all that they could be in marriage. We felt like that was God promoting in our hearts to do what we call Journey for Life.
15: Yeah. And it was a big part of, just not knowing how to make that marriage work and not knowing that, oh, it's something you have to learn. Sometimes I feel like, I know if couples are like us, we just thought, oh, you would get married and because you're Christians and you love God, this is just going to work out. But once we realized, like, no, you have to actually learn how to become one. You have to learn how to be married. And we were just like, the light bulb was like, we got to let people know, like, no, you really have to put the work in.
17: Yeah, that's for sure. You know, absolutely. None of us. It just happens. Mm-hmm. I mean, the in love experience just happens, before you're married. But when you come down off that, we're humans.
14: That's right.
17: We're different in many ways, and we have to learn. So, well, I'm just glad that, you took your own struggles that you went through and the things you learned and then, are using all of that to help other couples. Mm-hmm. So tell us about your work as chaplains for the L.A. Chargers and other NFL teams. How has that shaped this book, The Marriage Game Plan?
14: Well, yes. Yeah. So for the last 16 seasons, we've been helping either chaplains of other teams, or for the last 9 seasons, we've been the LA Chargers chaplains. And it's really just given us a platform to not only preach the gospel, but to also help these young men, whether they're players or coaches or front office staff, understand the importance of marriage and also how to develop a game plan.
15: Yes, we definitely saw a lot of similarities with working with teams, NFL teams, and similarities with marriage. We were just thinking, hey, we just want to have the man in mind, right? Because we felt like that was a language that really resonated with them understanding marital principles. So that's why we wrote the marriage game plan, to just engage our men, because we know that as women, we are the ones that really get the guys to go to the marriage conferences and marriage retreats and read books. But we were just like, okay, how can we engage the men where they feel like they really resonate with some of the language and terminology?
14: Right. That's an important part of who our DNA is, right? Because we predominantly minister to men, along with their wives. Mm-hmm. Sandra does the wives and girlfriends of the players and coaches. I normally do the coaches and players. I tell her, Dr. Chapman, I tell her she can go anywhere in the LA Chargers facility that she wants to besides the locker room for fear she may see 12 abs compared to my one ab. And so we wrote the marriage book. It is a marriage book, but we undergird it by using sports analogies to talk about marriage points. And so they get it. They get how to be on the same team. They get that although your differences, you've got to learn your role. You've got to learn to celebrate each other through Victory Monday. So all the aspects that we've learned over the last 16 years, we've put in that book, The Marriage Game Plan. And it's not just about football. We use other sports analogies as well, but it has given us sort of a foundation in which to build upon.
17: Yeah, I really like that. And I think even men who are not actively involved in sports, they're still involved in sports and they get the concepts, and the metaphors that you use in the book. So that's great. Well, for those who don't know the concept of a game plan, what is it and how do you develop a marriage game plan?
14: Yeah, well, the how to develop the concept of a game plan is really that you come together as a married couple or as a seriously dating couple, and you say, here's what we want our marriage to look like. First of all, we say you have to define the win, right? Let's just face it. Every NFL team or NBA team, what they want to ultimately do is they want to win the championship. So that's their end goal picture. And couples need to find out that end goal picture. After 50 or 60 years of marriage, what do you want your marriage to look like? What legacy do you want to leave? And a part of that game plan is setting your goals. Once you define where you want to go, set your goals and work your way towards that together as a team. And then you got to realize who your teammate is. Sometimes in marriage, we understand we're teammates, but when we're going through seasons of challenge or change, we don't feel much like teammates. Another step in this regard is identifying the opponents to your team success. We all have enemies that try to come against our marriage, whether there's disease or whether it's career changes or whether it's just the things that just happens in normal everyday life. And we've got to understand that our spouse is not our enemy. There are things that try to separate us. And then lastly, a part of that game plan is once you can find out what you want to do together, then put your plan of action together and stick to that. Because we know in sports, when you have routines that you practice every day, you can stack the wins over and over again.
15: Yeah. And the importance of that game plan is it puts couples on the same page heading in the same direction, because marriage is not something that is haphazard, that you just roll the dice or you figure it out as you go along. George's dad used to say, if you fail to plan, then your plan is to fail. But that's what the game plan is, giving them the intentionality to get on that same page so that they can be successful about where they're headed.
18: Let's talk about that, because I think many couples, they don't work as team members. You know, one's got one idea, one's got another idea. How do couples face that struggle? We're individuals, but we're not competing. We're together. We're on the same team. Speak to that a little bit more.
15: Yes, that being on the same team is such a mindset, because working with NFL players, it's like when they put on that jersey and it's the same team, that they know this is the person that I've got to work through all my dysfunctions, mistakes, and we've got to go through life's ups and downs together as teammates. And so having that mindset as a teammate is crucial. And to be on the same team, you have to figure out how you work together. What are those strengths and what are those roles and where do we fill each other's gaps and where do we complement each other? It's important to know you're on the same team and have that mindset, because if you don't, then you're going to resist all the ways that your spouse is different from you, all the ways they think and do things differently. But being on the same team says, oh no, they have strengths that make our team great, so I got to receive those.
14: Yeah. And then we feel like that most teammates, whether it's on a sports field or in marriage, right? We feel like teammates until we have fights, or what we call in our house, because we're pastors, we don't call it fights. We call it intense fellowship.
15: Yes, intense fellowship.
14: And so when couples are experiencing intense fellowship, or they're fighting to get their way across or their point across, sometimes they don't feel like teammates. They feel more like enemies. And yet we can understand that if we can come with this concept of we're always on the same team. And there's sometimes that Tondra and I, in our moments of intensity with each other, or, you know, feeling passionate about a conversation, if we can let each other know through a soft touch or through a whisper, hey, we're on the same team, that just helps us to reset and regard each other as teammates versus enemies.
18: Yeah. Yeah. Even verbalizing it, right?
14: Mm-hmm. Absolutely. Mm-hmm. Absolutely.
15: Absolutely.
18: Yeah. That's great. Yeah. So you talk about a marriage vision statement and how important that is as a first step. So can you walk us through like a marriage vision statement? What does that look like? What does that sound like?
14: Yeah. So we understand this concept as maybe CEOs, your listeners might be, or managers in corporations. We understand that if a corporation is going to be successful, it has to have a vision statement and a mission statement. But when we can bring that to the home game, we understand that it really helps us to get on the same page and head in the same direction. It's that end goal picture of what you want your marriage to look like. And so for a vision statement, we suggest that a couple, a husband and a spouse, his wife, gets together and they both add their top two or four components to what they want their marriage to look like their end game picture, and then put that down and make sure that you can go back to that vision statement together as a couple that you craft. So for instance, Tondra and I, our parts of our vision statement is we want to always laugh together, right? We want to have a long lasting love. We want to also have a legacy that we leave for our kids, where our kids would be so enamored that they say, we want a marriage just like your marriage. And so in order to have those things though, you can't start 50 or 60 years from now. You've got to start day one at working on that plan that you kind of come up together and write with, because that's your vision statement.
15: And the vision statement can serve as like that compass. It's to guide your decisions, is to govern your actions, because we're trying to align with the vision of what we want to leave and where we're heading. And so then you can work backwards from there and just say, oh, this is where we're heading. Now let us make these different turns and twists that get us to that designation.
14: Yeah. For some couples, they might want to just make sure that they are putting in that vision statement that they want to honor God and each other, right? When I honor God, when I keep his playbook, the Bible, before me, I can run his plays, and a part of his plays will help me to love my wife just like Christ loved the church. But I also want to honor my wife. I want to honor her through my communication. I want to honor her through intimacy. I want to honor her even when we're not on the same page. I want to honor her heart. And that's what we feel like when we put those elements in that vision statement. It just keeps us headed in the same direction.
18: Yeah, I really like the importance of a vision statement, but I know there are many couples that really have never sat down and even thought about that. And that's where I think this book is going to help them. You know, on that thing of legacy, you don't want to leave a positive legacy. One of the questions

0: message to the world.
1: Yes. So we believe that God created marriage. So it's his idea. And like anything that we want to be successful or get the optimal performance out of, we got to go back to the creator, you know. So, you know, with the iPhone, we just switched to iPhone. So we're just like learning. We're going back to the owner's manual to figure out what is everything, all the benefits that we can get from this and how we're supposed to operate this. Going back and knowing that one of the purposes that God created marriage is to reflect his image, that means we have a responsibility of God created the family to be that environment where he passed his nature on from generation to generation, his character from generation to generation. So we have to reflect his image to our children and our community.
2: Yeah. And what that looks like in a very practical way is we reflect his image by how we love our neighbor, right? As ourselves. He says, love your neighbor. He says, love God with all your heart, your mind, your soul, and your strength, but also love your neighbor. In this instance, as a couple, your spouse is your neighbor. And so how we love our neighbor is reflective of our relationship of who God is. That's how we love, how we forgive, how we're patient, and how we're kind. So in many respects, we might say in marriage that marriage is about our wants, our needs. But really, one of the essential parts of marriage, a healthy marriage, is how are we reflecting God's image, his nature, his characteristics to the world around us, our community, whether it's our kids or whether it's our grandkids or people in our community around us. And so reflecting God's image is a very part of his plan of why he called two to become one.
1: Mm-hmm. And we always like to say, because we know we live in a selfie generation, that we're on these smartphones taking selfies all the time. And so, you know, you just take 1,000 photos and only the best image is worthy to be seen on social media by others. Right. So we like to say in our cultural context that marriage is God's best selfie. His best selfie of his nature, how to love and forgive, is reflected his image. We want to make sure that we're reflecting his true nature and character to the world around us. Mm-hmm.
0: That's a high standard to be sure, right?
1: Mm-hmm, mm-hmm.
0: The good news is we have God's help, right?
1: That's right. Oh, we definitely couldn't do it without God's
0: help. Yeah, great.
1: It's an ongoing process.
0: Yeah, you also talk about winning the home game. You know, there are many athletes and coaches who know how to win on the field, but their homes are less than ideal. So how do we win the home game?
2: Yeah, well, winning the home game, that's a concept that again, most of us understand, especially as business people or people who really want to conquer what's outside the home, such as a career or extracurricular activities or their hobbies, is we call that the away game. And that's important, right? God calls us to have, you know, to establish something in the earth, whether it's a career or things, whether it's a nonprofit. But he also wants us to win at home. And so winning at home just looks like that you would see that home life is a priority. It's not secondary. It's really primary. It's the greatest legacy that we could ever try to live. My dad used to say this. He used to say, I've never seen a U-Haul attached to a hearse. And that always stood out to me because we can't take all the money, all the 401ks, all the assets that we accumulate. Unfortunately, we can't take that with us. But most of us, we work our entire life to accumulate things or work that 9 to 5. And yet we neglect somewhat the home life. And we just like to say to people, don't neglect the home life. It is the primary thing in life that you will be remembered for.
1: Yes. And that's where the legacy lives on. I know people are want to have generational wealth that they want to pass on. But truly, the legacy is in your relationships, in the people who love you, the people you need to invest the most time. Marriage is one of the most important institutions that we will be a part of, and it requires no less effort than all the other institutions that you want to be successful in. So making sure that is a priority. We don't want to get it out of order, that we're winning out there and all those other things, but then we lose the thing that actually passes our legacy on from generation to generation.
0: How do you make time to do that in a busy world, and particularly in for those individuals who are spending so many hours in their vocation?
2: Yeah, well, one of the main things that we say is my wife taught me this. She said, finish your conversation. When we had kids that were in the home, she would say, finish your conversation.

0: conversations in the garage, because I was bringing my conversations in on the phone. My kids, who were small at that time, were jumping at my feet to say hello. And I would kind of give them the Heisman, like, just wait on dad, just stay right there. And she would say, the kids want to spend time with you. So what I learned to do was to turn that cell phone off when I got in the house, because let's face it, when we get those notifications as business people, as leaders in the community, we want to answer those, but family life is very important. And so have focused family time, whether that's scheduled vacations, whether that's scheduled family time, whether it's just planning long walks with your spouse after work or on the weekend so that you guys could connect, because that's a primary way to show your spouse that you want to win your home game.
1: And I would just say, just really being able to say no to things.
0: That's great.
1: That's a powerful word. Like, you just have to make sure that you make time for your family and make time for your spouse. The calendar is not going to do that for you. You have to do that. You have to put it on your schedule like any other important appointment that you don't want to miss, and have to say no to things. And that's going to take trusting God, because in our world today, we feel like
0: there's fear of missing out.
1: Yeah, that we're missing out. This smartphone is always on. People can get in touch with us all times of the day. We used to work 9 to 5, and those boundaries were already set for us. But now we have to be the one to create the boundaries, and saying no is a part of creating those boundaries and being protective over the time that you have allotted for your family.
2: It sounds a lot like quality time to me that you two are describing right there. Is that it?
1: Yes.
0: Yeah, of course. Yes. Of course.
1: Quality time. And
0: again, we know this with other things, but sometimes we neglect what's the most important things. And so our book just really calls us back to the main thing. Let's keep the main focus on that which matters the most. Now, it doesn't mean that we can't go out and build successful careers. We're all called to do those things, but it definitely means that at the end of the day, I don't think God's going to say, hey, how did you build this Fortune 500 company? I think he's going to say, how'd you treat your spouse, or how'd you treat your kids, or what legacy did you leave behind? Because we are people that are purposed to make God's impact known in the world.
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4: Well, we know that athletes need rest and recovery, and so do relationships. So why is it necessary for a couple? And then how do you two do that, make time for rest and recovery for yourself?
1: Yeah, it's important. Athletes know that in order to play their best in the game, they have to rest and recover after games and practices so they can bring their best every time. And so it's just as important to rest and recover as it is to play in the game. So as couples, we have to realize, because couples are under a lot of stress and pressure as well. And so sometimes in our world, we don't value rest and recovery. We feel like it's always, we've got to grind, we've got to hustle, we've got to accomplish a lot of things. So this is a call to value rest and recovery, and is to create those rhythms in your day-to-day life. How can we carve out time for us to rest and manage our stress?
0: Yeah, even in the Bible, it's a biblical principle of Sabbath, right? Now, Sabbath could be one day a week, or it could be for a number of weeks in the summertime. I remember in New York City planning as a church planner in Manhattan, I sort of burned out. And a part of my recovery was to take a 3-month sabbatical. And I had to really put church down, and it was so hard. But the assignment was to worship God every day, to get back into, I desire my relationship with God more than the machine of ministry, mm-hmm. and take that sabbatical. And so for some couples, they need to have that one day a week where they say, you know what, today is the day that I am going to rest, because I can't be a husband at my optimal performance unless I rest. Mm-hmm. And some of that, again, is vacation. Some of that is literally just cutting that phone off, putting some time aside to say, you know what, focus time at home and rest is a not only a biblical principle, but it's an essential principle to performing at my peak performance.
1: Yes. And one of the things when George took that sabbatical after getting burned out in ministry, the church actually grew. Because sometimes we think that we it's our
0: Thank
1: effort.
0: You for telling me appreciate you.
1: But he was afraid. That's the thing that kept him not wanting to take his hands off of it or to put it down, because he felt like he had to or things will fall apart. But God really revealed that it's God, it's his call, it's his purpose. Yeah. And in whatever we're doing, we have to know that God is a part of it and he's ordering our steps. And it's okay to take breaks. And it's okay to rest. And God's got it. He can fill in the gaps.
4: Yep, absolutely. Absolutely. That's great. We talked earlier about being on the same team. But what are factors that lead couples to feeling like they're not on the same team?
1: Yes, I know for George and I, we were just so different. Like, so our differences caused us to not feel like we were on the same team. I was trying to force him to be like me. He was trying to force me to be like him. And as long as we kept trying to force each other to be like the other, it just kept us in conflict and at odds. And so once we realized, oh, it's about us influencing each other. And we like to say that your spouse is God's provision for you. That means they do bring something to your life that you don't have. And so we need to receive the gift of God in our spouse, from our spouse that God gave us.
0: Yeah. In a practical way, Tondra and I, we're very different when it comes down to getting to places on time. And I'm sure some of your listeners right now are patting their wife's leg or just saying, hey, you got to listen to this with me. And so my dad taught me this. He taught me to be on time was to be 15 minutes early. But somehow my wife was raised in a household.
1: Well, you know, fashionable, you can be 15 minutes fashionably late. Everybody gives you a grace period, right?
0: That's right. And so we started off in our marriage with a 30 minute difference, right? And Dr. Chapman, I couldn't be late to church because this was an old school church where I processed in with the choir as the pastor. And so I often told her, listen, I can't come in 15 minutes after church has already started. And so we had to learn that our differences worked out in other areas as well. Tondra taught me in her, because I called that living in the gray, being 15 minutes fashionably late. She taught me how to take vacations or to prioritize family time or to prioritize being at home and resting. And for her, I taught her as an A-type or getting to places on time is how to be goal oriented. And because of that, she was able to not only start her practice in Times Square, her private therapy practice in Times Square, but it was one of the top private practices in all of New York City because of the goals that she set. And so our differences sometimes make us feel like we're not on the same team, but our differences help bridge our gaps together so that we can be a better team.
1: And I think that's the great mystery of marriage, is how do you take these two uniquely God designed individuals and then God calls you to become one. And we believe this is how we're supposed to become one, and we change each other and we evolve, and then we're more well-rounded as a couple.
4: Yeah. That whole thing of being on the same team and working through our differences, identified with the time thing. My wife and I had the same thing.
1: Oh.
4: I like to be there early. She thinks being there early is, you know, 10 minutes late for me.
1: That's right. Yeah. Uh-huh. My people.
4: Yeah. Well, another whole issue is trusting each other. What are some of the common pitfalls regarding trust that couples experience, and how do you advise them?
1: Yes, I think some common pitfalls is, especially since social media has come on the scene, it's created where we have to come up with these boundaries to make sure that we are making our marriage environment a safe space for our spouse. So how we navigate our social media interactions and relationships and conversations, we need to make sure that we're honoring our spouse in all of that, so that this social media has brought in a whole nother element of ways that we can make our spouse feel betrayed, or make our marriage relationship not feel like a safe space. So I think that's one of the areas that we have to help couples navigate these relationships online, because they seem safe to kind of interact with people. So we let our guards down, but it's a very dangerous territory. So that's one of the areas that I think we have to help couples develop a way to build trust in their relationship.
0: Yeah, I think a huge pitfall is that when a violation occurs in the relationship, when there's trust that is violated, right, we somehow think as the violator of that trust that you are supposed to forgive me and it has to come quickly, right? And I call it sort of like this microwave forgiveness plan. And that means do it now, right? I need it really quick, as opposed to trust is easily broken.
1: It's easy to lose, but it's hard to build and regain trust.
0: That's right. That's right. And so when we guard that trust as this is a very important part of our relationship, and if I violate it, I have to give you time enough to forgive and to move on, or to extend the grace, but it has to happen over time. It's not something that's microwave really quick. And that's what I feel like is a big pitfall in our society when we deal with trust.
4: Oh, I think you're exactly right. Forgiveness kind of opens the door to trust being reborn, but it takes time for trust to be reborn. You're right. Let me ask this question. Is there any advice in your book, The Marriage Game Plan, that might surprise the readers?
0: Yeah, I think the number one for me is that it's really not so hard to get a game plan, right? And how we've done this in the Marriage Game Plan book is that every chapter has, at the end of the chapter, it has a putting it into practice section. And that's just where couples can answer questions and do couples activities, and even scan a QR code and you get 5-minute lesson from the coaches, which is George and Tondra Gregory, yours truly. And if couples really do this interactive experience together, by the time that they get to chapter 10, we help them walk through how to put together their very own unique marriage game plan. We've had hundreds of readers read and just say, wow, we never knew how easy it was with a coach and a guide that can help us to get on the same page, head in the same direction, and talk about hard issues, but have it be fun because we're working on it together.
4: I think that's one of the positive things about the book, that you have that possibility. There's a concept you call Victory Mondays. Mm-hmm. What is a Victory Monday?
0: Yeah, well, Victory Mondays in sports, it could be the day after any win. But let's say NFL teams play on Sundays. If the team wins, the players are ready for the coach to say Victory Monday, because that means we get a day off. But what starts that day off is not just running out of the locker room and just going home. But what starts that day is guys are so excited that they begin to high five each other in that locker room, and they point to each other and they say, thank you for that hit, or thank you for that assist. And what they're really saying is, I saw what you did, I appreciate you. And what we internalize that for in our marriage is that if we can put together some times in our week, we call it Victory Mondays, but Victory Monday could be on Victory Friday, Victory Saturday, just sometime during your work week where you can point out to your spouse where they have helped you, assisted you, where they have affirmed you, or have helped you in a great way. And we've become so pros as couples at pointing out when our spouse does something wrong that we try to do this to offset pointing the finger. We now point the finger at what they do right and not just at what they do wrong. So Victory Mondays is a great way to express to your spouse, here's how you've helped elevate me, here's what you do for this family. And I think our spouse will respond to us much easier when they can know that we're pointing out more what they get right than when they get stuff wrong.
1: Yeah. And I think in being intentional about that is really important, because I do think it's easier. It's like our mind just automatically goes towards all the negative, all the problems. And then over time, when we're focusing on all the negative and all the problems, then we start to feel like our marriage is negative, our spouse is negative. So it's really important to make sure that we're intentional about pulling in the positive, to give that balanced view of what's really going on.
2: George and Tana, this is so good. And I've gone through the book and it's giving me ideas, you know, and places where I'm deficient. But I want to know, as you deal with professional athletes, how much of the problems that you see in their marriages come from the patterns that they had growing up, from either the male or the female in that equation, from their home of origin, that they are kind of living that out today?
0: Yeah, I think that's a very great question. And I don't think pro sports players or coaches, they're any different than the average person, right? Many of us, we get our view of marriage or our concept on how to be a good husband or a not so good husband by the model that we have seen in our homes or the lack thereof, right? Yeah. And so for many players that we come into contact with, or when we were living in New York City, many couples decided to live together and not commit to each other, although that's a form of committing to each other. They didn't want to commit at that level of marriage because they did not know how to do it. They didn't have a model, a successful model in which they could say we could emulate that. But through pre-marriage counseling or helping people develop their marriage game plan, what we learn is that the light bulb turns on when you can show them examples. Maybe they didn't see the example growing up, but they can see a real life example of, wow, you guys have intense fellowship and you guys are still able to honor each other or to love each other. You don't have to walk out on each other. You don't have to throw in the towel when it gets too hot. We feel like it's a practical way for you to say, when you can show them a model, then they can say, let's emulate that. And players know this all too often, because they have players on that field that they want to model their game, whether it's catching or whether it's jumping over people or whether it's giving an assist. They model that. And when they can get a model, they can follow through with that in their everyday examples. And the same is for couples. We know this is that when couples have a game plan, when they have a model, when they have something that they can say, we're going to work towards this, it becomes easier because they've got a model.
1: Yeah. Yeah. And I would just add that no matter where you came from or where you are right now, you get to decide where you're going. I didn't come from a two-parent home. I was raised by a single mom. My dad was not in my life at all. I never saw how a husband and a wife interact together. But I was able to learn how to do those things. I was able to read books, study, get education.
0: Babe, you're a champion at that now.
1: Thank you so much. I appreciate that. Yes. So I just want to encourage anyone that you're not out of the game just because you came from a, you know, broken, a fallen situation. You can still have what everybody else has.
4: Mm-hmm. Yeah, that's a good word. Now, toward the end of the book, you help couples tackle tough conversations. Why is avoiding difficult topics not a good idea?
1: Avoiding difficult topics is not a good idea because it just keeps getting more twisted and convoluted and more hurt and more pain above. And then you still are going to have the conversation anyway. You're not going to get away from it. It will have to come out at some point. I remember one of the stories that we share in the book about when George went back to divinity school. He went to Duke Divinity School, and I was the primary person working and bringing in income. And I was just, you know, stealing from the savings every month because things weren't adding up.
0: Well, you weren't stealing.
1: I was
0: taking from the savings to pay bills.
1: Yes, I was taking from the savings to pay bills.
0: Not unless this is confession.
1: No. I was putting it towards the bills. They're true. And the shame and guilt as this deficit kept growing and growing. And I was just like, I'm going to put it back. He doesn't have to know. I don't want him to be stressed. I gave myself all the reasons to not have this conversation until it got so bad I had to have it, and it was worse by the time I sat down to tell him, how did we get here? And so there's never a good time. I mean, it's never, it feels like a good time to have the conversation. So you might as well go ahead and have it up front, because then once it came out in the open, then now it's both of us working to get this problem resolved and not just me isolated on my own, dealing with something internally by myself. So yes, please, we like to say nip it in the bud is one of those first steps when we talk about resolving conflict.
4: Yes, yes. Well, what's a positive way to begin a tough conversation?
0: Well, you gotta begin with the end in mind, right? And so if you're heated, if you're fuming, we call it the Incredible Hulk syndrome. If you're turning green, that's probably not the time to bring up a tough conversation, right? Maybe put some distance in between your anger and just think about what you want to say. Maybe it's writing your thoughts down. And also consider not making you statements, but make more I statements. For instance, like I feel this, as opposed to you makes your spouse feel attacked. And so I think the startup is really key. And also that you do have the conversation. I love that question, because there's so many people think if we don't talk about the big issues that they just go away. The unfortunate part is they never go away. They're always staring at you in the face. And so Tondra and I over the years we've had some tough conversations that were needed to be had. But what I tried to do for her was, some of those was just prepare her heart. And so I would say something like, hey, on Thursday night, I'd love to spend some time with you. And, I got a few things I'd love to share, and maybe it's not going to be such an easy conversation. But what she took from that for me over the years, at least is what she told me, was that she loved the way I tried to prepare her heart, that it's not going to be a regular conversation. It could be a tough conversation, but she was able to prepare herself. And that's the thing I love about our marriage, is that when we try to come together and we know that we're on the same team, even though it's a tough conversation, like Maximus said in The Gladiator, whatever comes out of these gates, we got a better chance of survival if we stay together.
1: Yeah.
0: And that's what we like to do with our tough conversations.
1: Yeah. And just to add on to that, it's once George was able to set that tone for the conversation, and this is just the other side, I knew that I had to come into that conversation open-minded. I say put my big girl pants on and be able to hear some tough things, because I want to hear those tough things, because I want to meet his need, or I want us to be able to get through tough issues. So it's about two people coming together ready to tackle something together with the right mindset and the openness, and determined not to become offended, determined not to attack, but just come and get that safe environment to talk about something tough.
4: Yeah. So important to learn what you all have just described. Well, as we come to the end of our time, I want to ask this question. Talk to the spouse who's listening who feels very little hope for their marriage. It feels like divorce is inevitable. The other spouse doesn't want to work on the marriage. What do you say to that person?
0: Well, I'd just like to encourage that particular person that marriage, sometimes we think a marriage is 50-50. So if we're not getting it from our spouse 50%, then we don't want to give our 50%. We say marriage is 100-100. And that is, we need to be all in. And so I just want to encourage whoever that is out there to, you still do your part. You still do your part as that husband or that spouse, and show love, show forgiveness, show compassion, because we believe what the Bible says is true, that if we keep sowing, that we're going to reap that harvest, that maybe your spouse is ill intent on committing to the marriage or working on the marriage. But if you do your part, we believe that God's going to open a window to soften that spouse's heart. So just be all in, continue to just be encouraged that if you can somehow show that love, that mercy, that compassion, that patience, that couples sometimes, our spouse will come around in the end. We've seen that happen time and time again in couples' relationships.
1: Yes. And it's not about trying to force that person to come along. Just know that God is the only one that can really touch their heart. So through prayerful movement and the things that George is talking about, continue to do your part. And you may have to get professional help with that part, because hopelessness comes from, I don't believe this can get better, so I'm hopeless about the situation. But hope can come from, oh, I learned something new. We had a couple that we worked with in New York City that was living together for 10 years. The female wanted to get married, but her partner did not. And so when they came through our pre-marriage course, he proposed by the end. And I said, well, what made the difference? He says, oh, I just never saw myself as a husband. I didn't know what it was to be a husband. But once I learned what it was to be a husband, I was like, oh yeah, I can do that.
0: Yeah.
1: And so it gave him hope for being married and being a husband. So it's about getting that hope stirred up in your partner as well, but not forcing them to, you know, control them.
0: Yeah, we often say, Dr. Chapman, that don't die in a sea of lifeguards. There's so many, there's so much help out here for marriages, whether it's through your resources or through our resources or the plethora of opportunities that America has or the world has. And we'd like to say to that one spouse, don't die in a sea of lifeguards. There's professional help. There's help out here for you. And with professional help, there's some things that you never thought you could do because you didn't know how, that a professional will come alongside of you and not only show you how, but walk you through the steps. So there is hope beyond what you see on a daily basis. Mm-hmm.
4: Well, I want to thank you, George and Tandra, for being with us today and for writing this book and for working on your own marriage so that you can now help others, okay? So keep growing and keep helping others. God bless.
1: Thank you guys.
0: So God
1: much.
0: Bless you.
1: You too.
2: I feel like we've had a pep talk. I feel like somebody's come on the sideline for every married person and said, what time is it? Game time. Aaron, if you're ready for it. And if you're ready for the marriage game plan, developing a winning strategy for marital success, we have it linked. 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George and Tandra Gregory have been with us today. 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And our Summer Best Of series continues next week with a conversation about your teenager and anger, drama, and conflict resolution. Don't miss the help from Dr. Jennifer Thomas coming up in 1 week.
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5: 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I want to become a Christian now. Revelation 3:20 says, Behold, I stand at the door and knock. 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While we do encourage our children in this matter, we don't force them to make a decision for Christ. But when they are asking, it is the Lord knocking at the door of their heart.
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12: This is the Middle East Report, your connection to truthful reporting on Israel and the Middle East. I'm John Riley. The war against Iran continues. Michelle Bachmann, Dean of Robertson School of Government at Regent University and former United States Congresswoman, joined me to talk about this war against this evil regime there in the Middle East.
13: For 47 years, Iran brought the modern rise of terrorism into the world. When I was a little girl growing up, I'd never heard of terrorism. We didn't have it. We'd never experienced really in the United States. And then the Ayatollah came into power in 1979. I'll never forget that day. But our U.S. State Department has designated Iran the number one state to sponsor terrorism in the world. And it's held that distinction for 47 years. So I believe that God has raised up President Donald Trump and Prime Minister Netanyahu for this moment. I mean, this is not a coincidence. This is something that God ordained. So I believe that God put Prime Minister Netanyahu and President Trump into office for a specific purpose. I think this is the purpose, to take down and cut off the head of the snake, which is Iran. This is a doctrine of demons that has held sway and control over Iran for 47 years. And so they have held the world really hostage. Remember, it started out with 56 hostages for 444 days, American hostages. They were released, but really they've held the world hostage because they say every single day, death to Israel, death to the United States. It's all nations that they hold. So where are we at today? We see Israel and the United States coming together for the purpose of defeating the Iranian threat through both nuclear weapons, precision-guided missiles. Because remember, for the first time in 5,000 years of recorded human history, we saw Iran drop nearly 600 precision-guided missiles on Israel. This tiny little country. This has never happened in the history of the world. And yet we saw the hand of God miraculously save the Jewish people from the impact of those missiles. I encourage every one of your listeners, we need to be praying. We need a prayer shield over our leaders. We're called to pray for those in authority. This is the greatest threat that the world faces, and that's a nuclear Iran and an Iran with precision-guided missiles. Ayatollahs have said very clearly, we're not giving up our programs. And by the way, death to Israel, death to the United States. Every single day they chant that in the streets. They believe this. This is theology because they are run by a doctrine of demons. That's what their belief system is. So this is a spiritual war. Ultimately, we're looking at it as a kinetic war with military, and we are the greatest military in the world working together with Israel. You couldn't have a finer military. But again, it isn't the military that's going to solve it. God may use that instrumentality. It will be the hand of Almighty God. It'll be His strong, upraised right arm that will be protecting Israel and the United States and the rest of the world, because they are the terror coalition. They're the ones that were behind October 7th. They were behind all the nations. They fund all the nations that hate Israel. They want every Jew dead. And not only do they want every Jew dead, they want every Christian dead. So we need to realize this is a life and death battle. I'm praying that God gets the glory, that we will see a miracle, just like we saw a miracle every week in Israel after this October 7th war. It was God who brought all the miracles that Israel experienced. Now we need a miracle as well.
12: Michelle Bachmann has been a champion of supporting Israel and the Jewish people in so many different ways. One of the ways that Regent University supports Israel and the Jewish people is through their Israel Institute. It's something that you can actually be a part of, where you can learn on why Israel matters. Just check out Regent University to find out more about that and about their Israel Institute. That's the Middle East Report. I'm John Riley. 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
14: This is Parenting Today's Teens with Mark Gregston, the author of Tough Guys and Drama Queens and other great books for parents of teens. I'm Wayne Shepherd. Our topic today is adoption. Mark, the four issues adopted teens face.
15: Yeah. You know what? And I, before you turn off the radio because you say, I didn't adopt kids. Don't do that, because you can be a great help to those people who have adopted kids. You know, at Heartlight, our residential counseling center, we've had over 900 adopted kids live with us.
14: And so you've learned a few things.
15: We have. And these are kids that have struggled, and the parents are struggling. They don't know what to do. But there's a common thread that if everybody knew this about kids who have been adopted, that there's a possibility they can go through some difficulties. It would be helpful for everyone to know how to deal with those kids and how to engage differently. And so many times with these kids, one can never imagine that something so well-intended could go so wrong. Mm. Well, you know, it does. And so here's some issues that parents facing early might help with their adopted child when they reach those teen years.
14: Well, as you said, this program is really for everyone today. And we'll talk about these four issues, though, that adopted teens face when we get into it in a moment with Mark. We're talking specifically about adopted teens, but these can also be sensitive issues for any teen. So whether you're adopted or not, do your research on things like teens longing to belong or when your teen faces a loss. Mark addresses these issues and much more in his book, Tough Guys and Drama Queens, and that book and other resources are available right now at parentingtodaysteens.org. So 900 adopted kids through the years. I bet you've counseled some parents along the way as well.
15: Yeah, you know what? And that's why my hair and mustache are so gray. here's the point, Wayne. A lady called me this past week and left me a message, and she said this. She said, I want you to know that I adopted two kids because I felt like everyone wanted me to. Mm-hmm. So she did.
14: She felt an obligation.
15: That's right. And so her and her husband adopted two kids. And then when things turned bad and kids were spinning out of control, she said no one was around to help me. Mm-hmm. Everybody kind of abandoned me. How she wished she would have thought through the decision to adopt just a little bit more. Mm-hmm. Her husband left her. She says, I've lost my husband, I'm losing my kids, and I'm losing my mind.
14: Oh.
15: And I think what happens in some of this is that I think people adopt kids and they go, this is great, this is wonderful, a gift from God has come into our family. And then when they encounter difficulties, they aren't prepared because they felt like it was such a God thing that we would never encounter any difficulties. Well, sure. Mom,
14: what
15: Dad.
14: What could possibly go wrong,
15: that's
14: right?
15: That's right. That happens with any family. But they're just something important. And most parents feel like that nurture can overcome nature sometimes. And you're dealing with so many things. And when they move into the adolescent years, their mind begins to change somewhat, and the way that kids look at adoption becomes different. And so there's some things that they specifically deal with. Some kids. Other kids don't deal with it at all.
14: Right.
15: You know, they don't go through this. I mean, you were adopted.
14: Yeah, but I think the times are a little different, too.
15: Yeah.
14: You know?
15: Yeah. And plus, the international thing is looks a little bit different. The opportunity for communication or the lack of communication, you know, it's an interesting world. We bring these kids in and adopt them, and sometimes we forget that there's some needs that we need to deal with them. And somebody goes, well, that's not true. And I go, well, you know what? When a third of the kids that have lived with us have been adopted, it says something, and it says something pretty strong.
14: All right, well, let's start identifying these four issues that adopted teens face.
15: I think the first thing that they begin to feel is a loss of belonging. Now, hear me through on this. Every kid feels that when they move into the adolescent years, and they want to belong somewhere, but they often feel that the loss of a birth parent giving them up, regardless of how good things are, they don't always undo the losses that have occurred in their life. They begin to feel something different. I was given up. Mm-hmm. I was abandoned.
14: And sometimes there's a delayed reaction to that, isn't there?
15: Well, the delayed reaction is the change of a child's thinking pattern. They think concretely the first 12 years of their life. They think abstractly from then on.
14: Okay.
15: And so now they're rehashing what really happened to them. So everything could have been good and could have been great and was great. But now they're thinking somebody left me, somebody abandoned me, somebody gave me up at a time that belonging is a huge issue. I mean, kids don't think about belonging to things early on in life, but when they get to into their adolescent years, belonging to something is so important. I mean, it's so important. And somebody goes, no, my kids belong to our family. No, that's not what I'm talking about. it's a sense of belonging that there is a place in this world for them. And somebody has not only brought them in, but they feel accepted by other people. And so adopted kids experience what I call a loss due to uncontrolled circumstances.
16: And that can lead to bad behavior.
15: Well, it can. I mean, and they, Wayne, they end up doing things, crazy things, to belong. If, you know, I'm not adopted. I've never had the feeling that I don't belong somewhere. But if I did, I would do whatever I needed to do to engage with other people, to feel like I belong. So sometimes I would do those crazy things just to have a group that I can fit in with.
16: So the first issue is a loss of belonging. Number
15: That's
16: two?
15: Right. Is the feeling of abandonment. Adopted kids may wonder what would have happened if they weren't given up. You know, it's interesting to me that when an adopted child sees another baby, it reminds them that somebody gave them up.
16: Oh, they were once a baby.
15: That's
16: yeah,
15: right. And
16: yeah.
15: They look and they go, well, how could somebody do that? Now, remember, they're thinking abstractly now. So it's a little bit different. They may feel a deep sense of loneliness because the biological mom or dad left. They go, it's just not knowing those things. And it becomes a big issue. I mean, look all over the internet. Everybody's trying to find out Ancestry.com. They're trying to find out about their background. And this kid's going, I don't have a clue
16: right.
15: about anybody in my life. And people want to know that, and kids especially want to know that.
16: And I remember the fear of being different, being perceived as different. That was very real to me growing up, too.
15: Was it really?
16: Yeah.
15: In what way?
16: Just, you know, everybody else had a mom and dad and a family history, and I didn't.
15: Yeah. I mean, and I think that's almost a loss that somebody has to deal with that loss. And mom and dad are trying to go, no. We brought you into the family. You're a good kid. You're a great kid. We love you to death. And you know what? Your kids aren't hearing that because that's not what they're dealing with. They know that. What they're dealing with is the issue is I feel different. And it may be that if they're from another country, they look different. They may be a different color, a different race.
16: They speak differently.
15: Yeah, there's an accent that's different, but they are the odd man out. I've run into people that have introduced their kids and said, these are my four kids. One of them's adopted, but I don't know which one is. And you know what? I think that helps the child feel like they're
16: they
15: a part
16: in,
15: of the
16: right.
15: family
16: sure.
15: rather than being that person that's always on the outside. You know, it's like having six kids with blonde hair and one with curly black hair, and it looks a little bit different. And you know what? That kid feels it.
16: Mm-hmm.
15: Nobody else does. Well, you're a part of our family. You carry our last name.
16: So loss of belonging, feelings of abandonment, fear of being different, and there's a fourth issue.
15: There's one. You know, the fourth issue is this, wanting to know why. And this is probably stronger in girls. I think their motherly instinct kicks in and begins to place themselves in their birth mother's place. I mean, it's almost girls kind of approach their sexuality earlier because they start their period. They have to face some of those things, those motherly instincts, and they start to say, how could they give me up? What's wrong with me? Wasn't I worth holding on to? You know, we're all attracted to little babies, and many times when an adopted child sees one, it reminds them of the unanswered question as to why someone would give them up that is so cute. And so here's the thing. You know, somebody would ask, when do these issues arise? They arise when somebody doesn't feel like they belong, when there are significant changes in life, when there's a movement from that concrete to abstract thinking, and when others reject them or state that they're different. That's when you're going to see some of these things.
16: We're going to talk with a teenager who was adopted. Valeria will join us in just a couple of moments here on the program today. And we always learn from the teens who join us as guests. So stay tuned for that conversation with Mark. In the meantime, in Mark's book, Tough Guys and Drama Queens, he gives a good overview of the world your teen is living in, what doesn't work in parenting anymore. And we need those lessons. And of course, he also talks about how to strengthen your relationship with your teen. This is the book called Tough Guys and Drama Queens. It's available along with other resources right now at parentingtodaysteens.org. Once again, parentingtodaysteens.org.
17: Teens are dealing with pressures in their world that an older generation never had to face. They're exposed to more, anxious about more, and oftentimes just lost. Mark Gregston believes that no one's more qualified to influence a struggling teen any more than a grandparent.
15: You might feel out of touch with today's teens' culture. 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
15: Valeria, thanks for being on the program. Hey, tell me a little bit about yourself. If you had to describe yourself, how would you describe yourself?
19: I would probably describe myself as, confident in a way.
15: Really?
19: Like confident about what I do, but not very secure about myself.
15: Really?
19: Like I'm confident, but I'm not like secure.
15: Okay, so where does the confidence come from?
19: Just like my ability to like accomplish things that I've accomplished.
15: Yeah.
19: Like
15: okay.
19: What I've went through.
15: Where does the insecurity come from?
19: Like bullying, stuff like that. Like not liking the way I appear.
15: The way you appear?
19: Yes, the way I look.
15: You look beautiful. You look absolutely beautiful.
19: I would disagree with that, but I guess.
15: Okay. Well, I mean, I think you look beautiful.
19: Thank you.
15: So you're at Heartlight, but how did you end up here?
19: Well, I just had a lot of anger towards my parents because of my past, and that led to me just like pushing them away and just like throwing things, and it wasn't okay. And like, I tried to manipulate them a lot, and like, I don't know, I didn't see what I was doing was really serious.
15: Yeah.
19: And like, I don't know, that's basically all.
15: Okay, so you talk about your past. What about your past? Tell me about your past.
19: Well, I was born in Mexico.
15: Yeah.
19: And I lived on the streets for like 3 years. And
15: Whoa. You lived on the street? How do you live on the streets for 3 years? How old were you?
19: I was 1 to 3.
15: So who took care of you?
19: My older brother.
15: Really?
19: Yes, he was 8.
15: He was 8 and you were 3?
19: Yes.
15: And you're on the streets?
19: Yes. He was 5 years old.
15: Do you remember any of that?
19: I remember like a little bit of it.
15: Wow. So how did you guys get out of that situation?
19: My grandparents took me in a little bit, like maybe like a month or so, but they could take care of me. So they just threw me back on the streets again. And then an orphanage like near there saw us and they took us away.
15: And so then you end up getting adopted. How old were you when you got adopted?
19: I was 5.
15: So that's just 2 years later.
19: Yes.
15: So now you're 15?
19: Yes, 16.
15: So you've been with your mom and dad now for 11 years.
19: Yes.
15: When did you see things start to go wrong or kind of get out of kilter, I guess?
19: Probably around the age of 7.
15: Really?
19: Yeah, I just had a lot of anger and I threw a lot of temper tantrums and I just wanted my way. Just kind of bratty and independent.
15: Where do you think that comes from? From being on the streets?
19: Yeah, I just thought that I could live my life independent. I didn't need anybody's help.
15: Well, you did live your life for 3 years on the...
19: Yes.
15: Where were you in Mexico?
19: Silao. So Guanajuato.
15: I have no idea where that is, but I can tell you where Dallas is and where Austin is. But I mean, was it a big town?
19: Yeah, it's near to Mexico City.
15: Wow.
19: So, yeah.
15: Wow. And so, I can see somebody surviving in a small village, but I can't even imagine, you know, a big city like that.
19: Yes.
15: And so you get your independence there.
19: Yes.
15: You think that affects your insecurity a little bit?
19: I guess in some way, yes. Because I view myself as what I think and not what others think, I guess.
15: So if you had to describe and say, this is what I think about myself, what do you think?
19: I don't think that, like, sometimes I don't think I'm good enough and that I'm not pretty or that I deserve the life I have now.
15: You don't think you deserve the life you have now?
19: Yes, I feel like I deserve to be on the streets sometimes.
15: Why would you feel like you deserve that?
19: I guess in a way, I don't know, I just, the way I treated people, like I was so rude and stuff like that. And like, I don't know, like I caused a lot of problems and issues. And I feel like if I was just on the street, I wouldn't be that much of a problem, and I would maybe just be more happy.
15: Wow. Do you think sometimes that the rudeness or all that was something that you developed so you can survive on the streets?
19: In some ways, maybe. Because I was very rude even when I was younger.
15: Really?
19: I just was rude.
15: And so rude in what way?
19: I would just bully people, and I would do whatever it takes to get my way. I would, like, manipulate them rudely.
15: And I would think that would be kind of a normal response to somebody that's had the background that you've had.
19: Yes.
15: You know, and but I don't know whether that lasts, though. If you would have stayed on the streets, somebody would have cleaned your clock or put you in your place or done something that said, wait, you're not going to treat people like this, but they would have handled it differently.
19: Yeah.
15: You think?
19: I think, yeah.
15: So if you were still on the streets today, I mean, think about it. What do you think you'd be doing?
19: I don't know. I guess just chilling, laying around, smoking some pot.
15: Yeah.
19: You never know.
15: You know what? When I think about 16-year-old girls on the streets in Mexico City,
19: yeah,
15: I know what they're doing. You know?
19: Yep.
15: Because they got to make it, and it's an easy way to make it. And I look at that and I go, so I look at you and I just go, when you look at that, are you glad you got adopted? Are you glad that, you know, that you got out of that situation?
19: I guess in a way I am glad, but then I'm just kind of sad. I don't know, because I don't know. I don't really go good with family. Like,
15: yeah.
19: I'm better off by myself. I can't hurt people. I can't do anything. I like to be isolated.
15: So you like to be isolated so you don't hurt anybody?
19: Yes.
15: That's amazing to me. I mean, I get it and I understand it, but I go, because I think there's such a soft side to you that I've seen a couple of times. I mean, I've seen the hard side, and I think we've all, haven't we? Haven't we all seen the hard side a little bit? You know, but there's a soft side to you that I see that I go, there's a soft girl inside of there that's dying to come out, but I think your habits have gotten you into one place.
19: Yes.
15: You know? But I can't get inside your head, you know. Hopefully I can get inside your heart a little bit, you know, and help you with that. If you can change one thing about yourself, what would it be?
19: I would probably make myself be able to love people more, because I don't really feel the emotion of love. I'm about used to it.
15: So when somebody loves on you, how does that make you feel?
19: It makes me feel good, and I like it, but I just can't love someone back. And I don't even know, and sometimes I don't feel like they love me. I just get in my head a lot.
15: Yeah, yeah. Do you think that's one of those adoption things?
19: Perhaps.
15: Or maybe one of those, you know, being given up
19: or
15: abandoned, that's where it comes from?
19: Probably.
15: Well, I can tell you one thing. I know that you're lovable. I mean, just because I see that in you. And even though it's been tough at times, I just think that just as people can grow to love you and do, that hopefully you can grow to respond back that way. Do you feel like your parents love you?
19: Kind of.
15: As much as you can? Do you love your parents?
19: Not that much.
15: Really? So what's keeping that from happening, you think?
19: My fear of losing them.
15: Really?
19: And a fear of disappointing them and then them throwing me on the streets.
15: You think, is that always in the back of your head that that's going to happen?
19: Yes.
15: And so that keeps you from loving them?
19: Yes.
15: Because if you loved them, what would happen? It'd be a greater disappointment?
19: Yes. And I don't want to be that.
15: Yeah. Well, you know what? My hope for you is that you don't. I think it would be a terrible chapter in your life to go through life and feel like you're going to be discarded. Because I don't think people want to do that. Well, okay, so when they dropped you off at Heartlight, do you feel like they were trying to discard you? Is that what
19: in a
15: you
19: way?
15: Felt?
19: Yes.
15: Really?
19: Yes. That's how I felt.
15: But you weren't getting along at home.
19: Yes, I wasn't.
15: I mean, you're in a lose-lose situation.
19: Yeah.
15: And so that's where your escape kind of goes. Well, if I can just be on my own, then everything would be okay.
19: Yes.
15: Well, I hope we can get it to a better place here.
19: I bet we can.
15: You think we can?
19: Definitely.
15: Yeah. Okay. Well, thanks for being on the program.
19: Thank you.
16: Mark, can I go back to that conversation with Valeria? What an honest conversation.
15: It was, and it is. You know, this little girl was abandoned on the streets of Mexico, in Mexico City, and lived on the streets for 2.5 years. And this dear, dear couple, you know, adopts her. And, you know, it's just amazing. I mean, it's a wonderful couple. They love this child dearly. Mm. But it's one of those things. You can hear how she is dealing with these adoption issues.
16: She's pretty reserved.
15: Yeah, and so what we're doing is go back and reshape her thinking, because she's started to think wrong, and then it just started to spin out.
16: Mm-hmm.
15: And then you go, okay, let's go back and kind of change some of that, because so much of it's not true. And so that's where we're headed with her. And I tell you, if you ever meet this young lady,

0: going to go the way that you want it to go. Be prepared. So mom and dad, do the same. You know, and the second thing is make sure that you're having conversations. Don't rely on answers that were given a year ago to be the answers that would be given now. Always be open to hear something different and be something different to your child, you know, at a time that they need you the most. This is so crucial. What happens is kids move into a different way of thinking in their adolescent years, and the problem is mom and dad don't change their way of thinking or their way of engaging, and so now they're missing the needs of their child because they were applauded for being so good at the early stages of parenting, mm-hmm. but you've got to shift your parenting style to accommodate the new needs that your child has and help them think somewhat different.
1: You can't afford just to ignore these things when they come up.
0: Well, they don't go away. You know, I mean, they just don't go away. They will exacerbate themselves and become bigger and bigger and bigger. And dads, do this. Don't try to fix it all and say to your child, yeah, but your mother gave you up and we love you. You're missing your child's message. And the last thing is this. Get your child to speak to someone who's been adopted.
1: Yeah.
0: It's hard to understand if you haven't been adopted, but get them to speak to someone who has, who's resolved a lot of issues in their life.
1: Mark, I'll come back to you in just a moment, but let me mention again our website and its various resources, including Tough Guys and Drama Queens, which helps you understand teens and the issues they're facing, whether they're adopted or not. 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
0: To all of you that have adopted, adoption is a great thing until everything takes an unexpected turn and you begin to question whether you've done the right thing. Well, let me assure you, you have. God has placed this child into your family and grafted him into your life for a purpose. Our sovereign God knew the struggles your child would go through and knows that you are capable of helping your child through this difficult time. So hang in there. Embrace the opportunity you have to change the destiny of this child's life. God's plan for your family is still in place. And one day soon, you'll see the plan He put in your heart years ago.
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5: On the Word. Hi, I'm Barry McGuire, author of Ignite Your Life, explaining how you can have wholehearted faith regardless of your circumstances. I just experienced one of the most incredible storms I've ever been through. Hail pounding down, sheets of rain, and 70-mile-per-hour winds. Yet instead of fear, I found myself in absolute awe of God's power. 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
2: One mark of a true church is they preach the gospel. They tell you the truth about truth. That's why I'm here. And my job until the day I die is to preach the gospel. And that's same with you as believers. That doesn't have to be like what I'm doing. It can be individually. You're heralding, you're telling people the good news. And when they did that, they made many disciples, because when you preach the gospel in its totality, it means you're not embarrassed about it. You don't water it down. You just here's what the Bible says. The Holy Spirit then begins to work in that and begins to convict hearts. You are embarrassed about God's word and you dumb it down. The Spirit's, you're void of the Spirit's power in that message. Did you know Jesus spoke more about